0: Thomas Mokwana.
1: Vaccines exist, but the interesting thing with this outbreak is that according to one of the virologists who co-discovered Ebola, this strain of Ebola is alarming because he says it's not the usual Ebola virus that is detected, the one which vaccines have been developed against. And according to the Center for Disease Control of Africa, this latest outbreak has a different one, which means that the vaccines that are available, the medication that is available to treat the symptoms, might be ineffective against it.
0: World news from the BBC. The governor of the US state of Colorado, a Democrat, has almost halved the prison sentence of a former Republican county clerk convicted of tampering with election equipment during the 2020 presidential elections. 71-year-old Tina Peters, a former clerk in Mesa County in western Colorado, had been found guilty of allowing an unauthorized outsider to access the county's voting equipment and copy it. The World Health Organization is calling for countries to do more to restrict the sale of nicotine pouches to young people. It says the pouches, which users place next to their gums, are being aggressively marketed to teenagers, creating the risk of a new generation of nicotine addicts. Dr. Vinayak Prasad is the head of the WHO's Tobacco-Free Initiative.
2: Our report documents how nicotine pouch manufacturers are aggressively marketing these products to young people. These tactics include sleek and discreet packaging, candy-like flavors such as bubble gum and gummy bears, influencer marketing.
3: This is The World. I'm Marco Werman.
4: And I'm Carolyn Beeler. Thank you for tuning in today. A 12 out of 10. That's how President Trump described his highly anticipated meeting with Chinese President Xi Jinping this morning.
5: I mean, he's a tremendous leader of a very powerful country, and I give great respect to him, and we appreciate the fact that he came for this meeting.
4: Trump there talking to reporters aboard Air Force One earlier today.
3: The two leaders met in Busan, South Korea for a little under 2 hours. It appeared to be cordial, a significant de-escalation between the world's two largest economies. The World's Jeremy Siegel has been reporting in China for the past week. He explained to me earlier today what was accomplished in these talks.
6: Well, I think it's worth looking at this in terms of what happened and what didn't happen. So here's what we know, and this is primarily based off of comments made by President Trump in the aftermath of the meeting, and then statements from the Chinese state media, which are far briefer than anything we get from the U.S. president. So according to Trump, this was a, quote, amazing meeting. The two of them, he says, came to agreement on two major fronts that have been dominating the headlines in recent days: tariffs and rare earth minerals. Trump says he has agreed to cut tariffs he'd put in place to push China on controlling fentanyl trafficking. He says Xi promised to do more when it comes to preventing fentanyl from coming into the U.S., so he agreed to these tariff reductions that bring overall tariffs on Chinese goods down significantly from 57% to 47%. And that's huge, especially when you consider that before this meeting, Trump was threatening to impose an additional 100% tariff on all Chinese goods. Now, on the opposite end of the table, Trump says Xi agreed to keep providing rare earth minerals to the rest of the world.
3: Right. So rare earth minerals, these are what's found in basically everything from phones to laptops to electric cars, anything with microprocessors needing super fast conduction, right?
6: Yeah, and China produces the vast majority of these, more than 80% of the world supply. Before this meeting, China was threatening to basically choke exports of them, which would cause absolute chaos for supply chains, not just in the U.S., but across the world. So I think now countries and markets around the globe are breathing a sigh of relief.
3: You also mentioned, Jeremy, it's also worth discussing what did not happen at this meeting. What was not on the table?
6: Taiwan. Taiwan was not discussed. This is the island that China claims as its own, but the U.S. backs its security. You know, usually Xi makes sure to stress the importance of Taiwan in talks with the U.S., but China's readout from the state media of these talks made no mention of it. A couple other areas where I think there notably was not really any movement, Ukraine. Trump says the two leaders did talk about Ukraine, the war there, but it was really vague. and there was no tangible agreement on any collaborative efforts to end the war. Also, there was no agreement on the ownership of TikTok, the video sharing platform that is Chinese owned, but Trump wants to be spun out into an American business. And then finally, I really think it's worth noting, Marco, at this point, all of this, it's just words. There is no official agreement between China and the U.S. in place. Both ends, you know, appear to be saying these were productive talks, but there is not a signed deal yet.
3: Yeah, that's interesting. As I said, you've been on the ground for a week in China, Jeremy. What's been the response to these developments?
6: Well, as I mentioned, what we've gotten officially from the Chinese government is measured, to say the least, especially in comparison to Trump's comments. That said, I think economically speaking, this is a relief for the country. You know, China's economy, while massive, has been slowing recently. So for now, I think this does give some reassurance in the short term that, you know, this isn't an escalating trade war as it's appeared to be in recent weeks. That being said, this agreement's not final. It's not a comprehensive trade deal yet. And I think it's fair to say the U.S. and China are still very much rivals on the world stage.
3: Yeah. So what next? I mean, what is China watching for in the days ahead with these good words, but no formal agreement, as you say?
6: Well, I think it depends in part on where you are. You know, I was just in Shenzhen, which is one of China's most rapidly growing cities, both population-wise and economically. And there, you can really see how China right now is not just preparing for, but actualizing a kind of self-reliance. You know, exports to the U.S. and other parts of the world are such a big part of China's economy, building and putting stuff together that people in America buy. And in that sense, American tariffs are scary for China. But in Shenzhen, where I've witnessed some huge technological advancements when it comes to electric cars, self-driving cars, drones, cell phones, China is not just building things based on American technological innovations. They're purely developing their own stuff that Chinese people are buying, but also countries outside of the U.S. are buying in huge numbers. And Marco, one shining example of those innovations is BYD, the car manufacturer that's based in Shenzhen. It is fully produced in China, exported not to the U.S., but to countries around the world. It's the biggest electric vehicle maker in the world, and China wants to be doing more of that.
3: Wow. Forward into the future. So President Trump left South Korea just before a summit of Asian nations. I hear some observers saying that China is going to use that opportunity to present itself as the stable trading partner in the region. Could this be a strategic win for China?
6: Yeah, I think that's fair to say. And it goes back to this idea of self-reliance and not relying on the U.S. You know, a number of people I've spoken to in China say there is a broader push underway by the country to bolster relationships with other countries that might be unhappy with America's tariff policy. So on the one hand, China wants and many parts of its economy need stability with the U.S. And this sort of one-year truce that we're seeing unfold, it brings some stability. But on the other hand, it's preparing both economically and diplomatically for a future where maybe that stability is not there.
3: The World's Jeremy Siegel speaking with us from Hong Kong. Thank you, Jeremy.
6: Thank you, Marco.
4: Police in Rio de Janeiro carried out an operation this week that killed more than 130 people, making it the deadliest crackdown on organized crime in the city's history. Authorities say the raids targeted members of the Red Command, one of Brazil's most powerful criminal groups. But the scale of the violence has stunned the country. Human rights groups are demanding an independent investigation. The World's TBS Isaiah has more.
7: In the north of Rio de Janeiro, the favelas of Peña and Alemão woke to the aftermath of a police raid that turned the street into a war zone. Dozens of bodies were found in a nearby forest and along the streets. The Song gang members were arrested. Residents say the raid was intended mainly to kill as many people as possible, some calling the operation a massacre. With no official help, residents themselves search for the missing. moving the dead through the night on improvised stretchers. By morning, they had lined dozens of bodies on the pavement of a public square. Some had been stripped down to their underwear to make them easier to recognize. One of the mothers in the scene was featured in a local report.
8: Meu filho se entregou, mandou a mensagem, mandou a localização. Eu estou me entregando. Me mataram, arrancaram.
7: She says her son sent her a text saying he had tried to surrender, but he was still handcuffed and shot in the head. Now, as the gunfire fades, residents are trying to return to daily life.
9: Então, pós-guerra, né, o cenário, e a gente está aqui agora, catando corpos, lavando sangue das ruas.
7: It's the aftermath of a war, Raul Santiago, a resident of one of the favelas, told me. The death toll stands at more than 130 people, including four police officers. The raid involved 2,500 officers sent to capture leaders of the Comando Vermelho, or Red Command. That's a criminal organization born in Rio's prisons in the late 1970s that now controls territory across Brazil, including in the Amazon. Rio's governor Claudio Castro, a member of the right-wing party, defended the raid as a hard blow against crime.
10: Porque a população quer uma solução pro dia a dia. A população quer na vida como ela é.
7: People want safety in their daily lives, he said during a press conference after the raid. He rejected accusations of excessive force and called the operation a victory. But researchers who track violence in Rio say there's no victory in a slaughter. Here is security expert Robert Muga with the Igarapé Institute in Brazil.
11: Rio de Janeiro has raids like this all the time. It has had raids like this going back decades. And we've seen casualties often in single or double digits, but we've never seen anything quite like this. This was the deadliest day of police action, and certainly in Rio, but possibly in Brazil in its history.
7: Muga says this time police sealed off escape routes into the forest, which may have led to the unusually high death toll.
11: We didn't only see armored vehicles and heavily armed special forces, military forces, confronting extremely well-armed gang members. We also saw hijacked buses, weaponized drones, and of course we saw a city that was paralyzed by this disruption.
7: Ignacio Cano, who studies police violence at the State University of Rio de Janeiro, says politics also played a role.
12: Next year is an electoral year in Rio de Janeiro, and I think the government wanted to make a statement because they know that public security is going to be one of the main topics, and the government wanted to show itself as very, very tough on crime.
7: Rio's police are considered amongst the most violent in the world. Cano says accountability is almost non-existent.
12: We have done several pieces of research and we found extremely few cases of sentences against police officers, even when there were, for example, forensic evidence that clearly contradicted the police version.
7: Rio's governor Claudio Castro has expressed condolences only for the four police officers killed, describing them as, quote, the true victims. He referred to the more than 100 dead suspects as narco-terrorists.
12: The governor here talks about narco-terrorists, which is the same term being used by the Trump administration, killing people in boats in Venezuela and Colombia to try to justify what are really summary executions.
7: Many experts say that this language erases basic human rights and frames Brazil's poorest residents as enemies in a war. And for the mothers who lost their sons, that rhetoric feels like salt in the wound.
13: Assassino! Assassino!
7: Yesterday at a protest, they called the governor a murderer and demanded his resignation.
13: Toda véspera de uma grande eleição, há uma estratégia. A estratégia de entrar as nossas comunidades.
7: A woman who lost her son in this week's raid said every time an election approaches, it's a strategy to attack their communities, to spread terror, and then use that to campaign. Community activist Raul Santiago says the country can't afford to normalize this kind of violence.
9: que aconteceu hoje não pode se repetir nunca mais. Tem que ter um acordo da sociedade, tem que ter um
7: movimento
9: de todo mundo.
7: Because, he says, there is no success in an operation where more than 100 people are brutally executed. For the world, I'm TV Saizea.

0: Baseball fans have had lots to talk about this week with an epic World Series underway, an international World Series, I might add, because it's Toronto against LA. Just ahead, how politics and national pride are supercharging Canadian baseball fans. 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

0: This is The World. I'm Marco Werman. If you weren't already a fan of baseball, this is the World Series to become one. These Dodgers-Blue Jays games have been spectacular. Game 3 was an 18-inning battle in Los Angeles that ended like this.
1: Freeman sends a fly ball to center field. Varsho's going back before the clock strikes midnight. Freddie Freeman has ended it. It's a repeat hero with the last word on a Game 3 classic.
0: Yeah, you can feel the excitement. It was the Dodgers with that win after more than 6 hours of baseball. But Toronto came back and now leads the series 3-2. Of course, the series is not just about the number of hits, runs, and outs. It's being played at a moment of high political drama between the U.S. and Canada. Leanne Goodman is an editor of The Conversation. She joins us from Toronto. You're a Blue Jays fan, Leanne. Let's put that out there first. So how are you feeling about the series at this point?
2: You know, I'm pretty anxious because it's a state of Toronto sports fandom to be constantly fearful that they're going to collapse.
0: I mean, there have been some spectacular games. Baseball fans are getting wowed by just how great this World Series is. Here's one moment among many that stands out. Blue Jays are at Dodger Stadium. Fans are just getting seated when the first pitch is thrown.
1: Going game five with a fastball that's hit in the air to deep left field. Call to the track. It's a bomb on the first pitch of game five.
0: First pitch, home run.
1: Now Vlad Jr. hooks a ball down the left.
0: Then third pitch, home run.
1: To start game five. Three pitches in, 2-0 Toronto.
0: What was your reaction when the Blue Jays took that lead 2-0 in the first three pitches of that game?
2: To be honest, I kind of felt sorry for their pitcher. I mean, I was delighted, but you really feel for the pitcher in those situations, right? The pressure on them. And the game can, you know, win or lose based on their performance. So my first reaction was, oh, this poor pitcher. But of course, I was delighted. You know, two homers in the first three pitches.
0: Yeah.
2: It's great. And that's kind of part of the Blue Jay folklore, is how they hit these huge homers at very critical moments that change the course of the series.
0: So I want to put the baseball talk on pause for a moment, because this is all happening at a time of great political tension between the Trump White House and Canada. How has that manifested itself in this World Series?
2: You know, there's not been a news story on it, but I know at the very beginning of the series, they kicked somebody out of the stadium for wearing a Canada is not for sale cap. So I suspect they've told the players not to touch that. But I can tell you, in my own circle and friends across the country, it feels special this year. It feels like it's something different because of all the tensions right now. We really feel like a real sense of national unity, and we're really rallying around the Jays. And I think it's particularly due to the, you know, the Trump situation, and we feel a bit beat up by the Americans right now. So this seems like a bit of a revenge fantasy. Even though most of the players are Americans.
0: Yeah, well, that's interesting. That's the makeup of the team. But what about Toronto fans? I mean, are they also taking this wider geopolitical headline on board as they root for the Blue Jays?
2: Yeah, absolutely. People really feel like this is something that's an important moment for Canada, particularly right now. I mean, Toronto fans are pretty diehard on the Jays. But what is interesting to me is it's been a real noticeable marketing tactic to promote them as being a unifying force for Canada. So you've got fans in Vancouver who would ordinarily be cheering for the Mariners. It's become a real, in Quebec, where the majority are Francophones, it's become a real rallying cry in Canada. The whole country is behind them for sure.
0: So do we know how some of the American players on the Blue Jays feel about kind of being the proxy for Canadian frustration, shall we say?
2: You know, they don't go into the politics, but I will say that especially Schneider, the manager of the team, and a couple of the other Jays have really gone on in at great length about how they love playing for an entire country, how special it is for them. They just don't touch Trump or politics, which I think is probably by design.
0: So it sounds like there's more on the line for Toronto than just winning the series. Like, aside from baseball bragging rights, what else would the victory at the World Series mean?
2: For Toronto in particular, there's a lot of anxiety. We never quite believe we're going to win. And I think this win, I think it's giving Toronto sports fans a bit of, you know, confidence, a bit of an understanding that we can compete against the best and that our teams are world-class. And it's just a reminder that we're competitors. We're in the game.
0: That's amazing. So this year, what does it mean to be a Blue Jays fan for you?
2: You know, it's been great for me because I was at the Joe Carter game in 93 when they won the World Series, and I was pregnant with my son, who now lives overseas and has watched every Jays game this season and is now just happens to be in Canada renewing his visa. And is so he and I are watching all the games together. So that's been fantastic, a really lovely mother-son bonding experience. Nice. Yeah, it's been great. Like, he was in my womb when Joe Carter hit that home run.
0: The circuit is complete.
2: Honestly, I'm like any other Toronto sports fan, constantly in a state of high anxiety. Like, when they're pitch, I can barely watch. So my son has to sort of talk me off the ledge and remind me of 93.
0: 93, the last time the Toronto Blue Jays won the World Series. That was Leanne Goodman, a Toronto-based editor at The Conversation and a major Jays fan. Her team plays the Dodgers again tomorrow night in Toronto. The Jays lead the series 3-2.
3: Radio Free Asia will begin shutting down its news operations tomorrow. It is one of four federally funded international broadcasters that the Trump administration wants to dismantle.
0: RFA has been around since 1996. Its core mission, to provide independent news and information across Asia in different languages.
3: Mandarin, Korean, Uyghur, and Tibetan, among other languages. Fans of the news service say its absence will be noticeable in countries run by authoritarian regimes where there are no legitimate independent news outlets and limited freedom of speech. And now here are a few more global headlines that we are following.
0: Hurricane Melissa is forecast to pass near Bermuda late today. The massive storm hit Haiti, Jamaica, and Cuba this week. About 3/4 of Jamaica was left without electricity. In Cuba, the storm also took down power and communication lines. Cuban officials have yet not said how widespread the damage is.
3: Tanzania is seeing a second day of protests following the country's recent elections. Authorities ordered a curfew in Dar es Salaam, Tanzania's biggest city, after violent clashes between protesters and police. The ruling party has been in power since 1961. Human rights groups say the government was behind a wave of terror against the political opposition in the run-up to elections. Lawmakers from the European Parliament said today that voting in Tanzania was neither free nor fair.
0: Israel's military today said Hamas handed over 2 coffins to the Red Cross, containing the remains of hostages who were held in the Gaza Strip. The remains of 13 more hostages still need to be recovered. Israel has accused Hamas of violating the Gaza ceasefire agreement by being slow to hand over the remains of deceased hostages. Palestinian officials say Israel's strikes in reaction have killed dozens of people in recent days.
3: More global news is online for you at theworld.org. 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

0: This is The World. I'm Marco Werman. The Trump administration is launching U.S. military attacks in the Western Hemisphere. Yesterday, Defense Secretary Pete Hegseth announced another deadly strike on alleged drug smugglers. He said it took place in international waters off the Pacific coast of Mexico, killing four people. A previous strike on Monday against what the administration says are, quote, narco-terrorists, killed 14 people. Since early September, the American military has blown up more than a dozen suspected drug boats, killing at least 61 people. The World's Matthew Bell has more.
1: In a social media post, Pete Hegseth said the series of U.S. attacks against three boats on Monday ended with one survivor in the water. U.S. forces apparently contacted Mexican authorities about that. Mexico's Navy conducted a rescue operation, but no survivors were found. Mexican President Claudia Sheinbaum spoke about the incident during a news conference yesterday.
2: Como ustedes saben, nosotros queremos que se cumplan todos los tratados internacionales.
1: We want all international treaties to be complied with, the president said. And then she went on to say, quote, we don't agree with these attacks. Sheinbaum said she called for a meeting with the U.S. ambassador in Mexico to talk about what's going on. U.S. administration officials, including President Trump, say the military is taking the fight to Latin American drug gangs that are sending deadly narcotics into American cities and towns. The U.S. military strikes began early last month off the Caribbean coast of Venezuela, then Colombia. The ones off the western coast of Mexico are just the latest.
3: Well, I do think it's notable that the first strike that occurred on the 2nd of September coincided with the Secretary of State's visit to Mexico to discuss enhanced security cooperation.
1: That's Brian Finucane, a senior advisor with the International Crisis Group.
3: You know, one of the functions that these strikes play in the Caribbean is as a reminder to other states in the region of U.S. military capabilities as a potentially not so subtle threat that if they do not cooperate with the U.S. on counter-narcotics, on security, that the U.S. could take unilateral military action on their territory.
1: That has not happened yet, but Trump has been threatening the Venezuelan government and, to a lesser extent, the one in Colombia. He's ordered a U.S. aircraft carrier strike group to deploy to the region. This will add major firepower to the forces already deployed there. President Trump has designated numerous Latin American drug cartels as terrorist organizations. Administration officials keep comparing the cartels to Al-Qaeda or ISIS, and they say deadly force is the only way to deal with them. But Brian Finucane says the White House still has not offered compelling justification for what the U.S. military is doing.
3: If this administration had a good story to tell on either the facts or the law relating to the strikes in the Caribbean and now the Pacific, they would be telling that story. Their failure to tell it is significant.
1: Members of Congress have raised questions about the legality of this military campaign, but it doesn't look like the Trump administration will stop anytime soon. Trump accuses Venezuela's president, Nicolas Maduro, of profiting from the drug trade, while Maduro says the United States is just engaging in a new form of imperialist aggression. In a recent speech, he said the accusations of drug trafficking are just a pretext.
4: Y el pueblo de los Estados Unidos lo sabe. Se están inventando una nueva guerra.
1: The people of the United States know it, Maduro said. They're making up a new eternal war. We will prevent it in South America and the Caribbean by saying no to war, yes to peace, and yes to prosperity. Sergio Guzman is the director of Colombia Risk Analysis, based in Bogota. He says most Colombians are not big fans of Maduro, but they're not happy about the way the Trump administration is going after him.
5: We have an aspirational view of the United States. We have very close military and intelligence sharing with the United States. But in this new act of aggression or rhetorical aggression against Venezuela, our governments are not necessarily seeing eye to eye. And this is concerning because we do not want a regional war. We do not want a military invasion on Venezuelan soil. And it seems as though that is very much in play for the United States at the moment.
1: Guzman says governments across Latin America are well aware of the dangers of the drug cartels. No one's going to stand up for them. But at the same time, he says, people across the region are frustrated by the Trump administration's willingness to engage in military action that violates international law. For The World, I'm Matthew Bell.

0: In the Netherlands, a political party on the center-left looks set to emerge as the biggest winner in national elections. Preliminary results showed that the far-right party of Geert Wilders was running neck and neck with the center-left Democrats 66 party. 38-year-old Rob Jetten, who leads D66, hopes that when all of the votes are finally counted, he will be poised to form a coalition government that excludes the extreme right.
1: This is an historic election result because we've shown not only to the Netherlands but also to the world that it is possible to beat populist and extreme right movements. And I'm very eager to cooperate with other parties.
0: To learn more, we reached out to Sarah De Lange in Amsterdam. She's a professor of Dutch politics at the Institute of Political Science at Leiden University. De Lange told me the election results so far have included two surprises.
2: The first is that the two main centrist parties, the Christian Democrats and the Social Liberals, have done so well. But the second surprise is that although Geert Wilders' PVV, the main radical right party in the Netherlands, has lost, the radical right as a whole has remained stable. So other radical right parties have picked up his dissatisfied voters. So it's not the case that these voters have returned to the mainstream. Instead, they have voted for two alternative radical right parties, the first called Ja 21 and the second Forum for Democracy. The one is slightly more moderate than the PVV. The other is actually more radical than the PVV.
0: So how do you read these election results? What are the voters voting on and what are they saying?
2: So it shows that the Netherlands is really polarized. One segment of the population wants a centrist, stable, and moderate government. The other section of the Dutch population really wants a government of the right that devotes a lot more attention to immigration policy.
0: And I understand that even some of the centrist political parties have moved to the political right on issues, including immigration. Is that right? And if so, how much have their platforms changed?
2: Yes. Yeah, so a lot of mainstream parties in the Netherlands in these elections have taken quite outspoken positions on immigration. And there's a broad consensus that somehow immigration to the Netherlands should be limited. Whether or not that is through measures to reduce asylum applications or through a legislation that regulates labor migration, that is a point where the mainstream parties differ on quite substantially.
0: So it seems at this point most likely that the center-left party D66, led by Rob Jetten, is likely to be set to form a government. What kind of government might they put together?
2: So the election results as they stand now give Rob Jetten very few options. The only coalition of four parties that would have a majority in parliament would be a broad centrist coalition that would include the two centrist winners of the election, so D66 and CDA, but also the more left-leaning Green Labour Alliance and the more right-leaning VVD. Now, this is a difficult coalition to form because the VVD has been very outspoken that it's not willing to govern with the Green Labour Alliance.
0: So we have mentioned Rob Jetten from D66. Can you tell me more about him, this likely next prime minister?
2: Yes, so he's quite an interesting figure. He's relatively young. He's only 38, but he

0: affect him all that much in politics.
1: Mm. So he is kind of seen as a rising star, and now he has maybe reached the peak there.
0: Yeah, so he's been a rising star for a long time. He's had to step aside two elections ago to give Sigrid Kaag a chance as a party leader, but he's come back as a party leader more experienced and has taken his party to unprecedented heights.
1: More broadly, taking a bit of a step back from the party politics here, there are questions about how much support the far right can ultimately win. This goes for much of Europe. Do you think this election helps answer that question at all for the Netherlands?
0: Yes, I think it shows that the support for the far right is not fixed. It can develop over time. So we see that the far right bloc in parliament remains relatively stable. It's projected to gain one seat. But if we look at the electoral data that we now are seeing, we see that the group of voters who considers voting for one of these far-right parties has actually grown substantially since the 2003 elections.
1: How long is it likely to take for these parties to form a government?
0: You shouldn't be surprised if the negotiations take anywhere from 6 months to a year, even though everyone is saying that in the best interest of the country, the formation should be as fast as possible.
1: Wow, that's a long time, especially considering the last government took, what, 7 months to put together and then lasted only 11 months?
0: It's very normal at the moment for governments to take at least 6 months to form because of all the difficulties that are involved in compromising with so many parties.
1: And was this the outcome that was expected in terms of what the government might actually look like? It is a surprise that Geert Wilders did not come out decisively on top, right?
0: Yes, but at the same time, it was already clear that all the other parties were not willing to govern with him, either for principled reasons, because they feel that his program conflicts too much with constitutional principles, such as the freedom of religion, due to its stances on Islam, or for more pragmatic reasons, because they feel that Geert Wilders is not a trustworthy partner, given that he's now toppled two governments.
1: Is there anything we can gather about the rest of Europe and the trajectory of the far right from these results, election results in the Netherlands?
0: One of the things that this shows is that even when far-right parties govern and they don't manage to execute their programs, this does not necessarily mean that their voters will be dissatisfied and return to the mainstream. These are voters that are very distrustful of mainstream politics and parties and are therefore more likely to look for a radical right alternative or even to abstain from voting than return to the mainstream on short term.
1: Sarah DeLange is a professor of Dutch politics at the Institute of Political Science at Leiden University. She's been telling us about elections in the Netherlands where the far-right vote has splintered.
2: Earlier this month, we brought you a story about how dozens of weather balloons carrying bundles of contraband cigarettes were disrupting commercial flights in Lithuania. The balloons appeared to come from neighboring Belarus. Well, over the past week, the situation has escalated dramatically. Lithuanian airports were forced to close several times. And now the government in Vilnius, the Lithuanian capital, says it's closing its border with Belarus. The World's Europe correspondent, Orla Barry, has more.
3: The balloons are big, about the size of a car. And by Sunday night, Lithuanian authorities said they had detected 66 of them in the country's airspace. The main airport in Vilnius closed four times in the past week, disrupting dozens of flights and infuriating passengers trying to get back home to Lithuania.
4: We didn't hear anything from leaders of our country, and we were sitting for 40 hours in Frankfurt.
3: Project manager Adomas Taraskavicius was due to fly home from Frankfurt to Vilnius last Friday. He's not angry at the airlines or the airports, he says, but at the Lithuanian government that didn't seem to be doing anything to solve the crisis.
4: They saw last week what's happening, and the airport on Friday was closed for the second time, and they still waited. They still waited. People, citizens were stuck in the airport.
3: On Monday, the Lithuanian government did act. Prime Minister Inga Ruginienė said she had authorized the army to shoot the helium balloons down.
5: Taip mes vėlgi siunčiame signalą.

0: We're sending a signal, she said, that we're ready to take the toughest actions whenever our airspace is compromised. Now the government is going a step further, shutting the country's border with Belarus until the end of November, preventing most Belarusians from travelling to Lithuania or transporting goods to the EU. Balloons carrying contraband into Lithuania aren't new. Hundreds were detected in the country's airspace last year too, authorities say. Local diplomats say it's unlikely this is just a smuggling operation by criminal gangs.
1: This is part of big Russia's and involving Belarusia hybrid warfare campaign against Baltic countries, Central Europe and the rest of Europe.
0: Eitvydas Bajarūnas is a former Lithuanian ambassador to Russia and a visiting fellow with the Centre for European Policy Analysis.
1: It's aiming to create panic, to diminish public trust in national institutions, also in NATO-EU capacity to cope with this problem.
0: The Prime Minister of Lithuania calls it a hybrid attack too, designed to destabilise the country. The Belarusian leader is a close ally of Russian President Vladimir Putin. But proving they're in cahoots isn't easy. Political analyst Katia Glod, who's originally from Belarus, says the government in Minsk could also be making a profit from this whole scheme.
2: Tobacco business has been one of those top businesses in Belarus that has been very lucrative. It might have been that there was their way to smuggle more, and the regime is just turning a blind eye to this because they very much rely on these businesses.
0: The Belarus Customs Authority has condemned Lithuania's decision to close the border. But Glod, who's deputy head of the new Eurasia Strategy Centre, a London-based think tank, says it's hard to say just how much the Belarusian economy will be affected. EU sanctions on the country have already brought severe cuts to goods travelling over the border, she says. It's more likely the local population that'll suffer, she says. Diplomat Eitvydas Bajarūnas says the Lithuanian government doesn't have a choice. How else do you get the attention of the Belarusian leader, he says?
1: We create pain to Belarus in order to have their reaction.
0: And it got a reaction. It's a petty move by a small country, Alexander Lukashenko, the Belarusian president, said. It's a crazy scam, he said. Katia Glod says what the Belarusian leader does next might give us a clue as to who's really behind it all.
2: If it's a domestic issue and has to do with these private smugglers that are linked to this businessman close to Lukashenko and his family, then I think he would interfere. But if not, it would look likely that the order was coming from Moscow.
0: Lithuania's prime minister said this week she's ready to keep the border closed for as long as it takes. For The World, I'm Orla Barry. Thank you.

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0: This is The World. I'm Marco Werman. Turkey sits at the crossroads between Europe and Asia, a region known historically as the Levant. It's a place that National Geographic explorer Paul Salopek was keen to pass through on his Out of Eden walk, the multi-year project in which he's retracing the physical path of human migration. When we caught up recently, I asked Paul about his time walking through that part of the Middle East. Paul, let's start off by orienting our maps, because we're going back in time to 2014. You walked through Turkey in that year, a few years into your journey. Where had you been just before arriving in Turkey, and what direction were you walking in?
1: So, as you know, Marco, my project began kind of in one of the cradles of humankind. So I started in the Rift Valley of Africa in the country of Ethiopia, took a camel boat across the Red Sea to Saudi Arabia, walked through the deserts of Saudi Arabia, and then walk through the mountains of Jordan, cross the West Bank into Israel. And then because of the gigantic civil war in Syria at the time, ended up taking a ship across the Mediterranean to begin the walk across eastern Turkey or Anatolia.
0: That perspective is important, especially in this case, because in the minds of many people, this whole region from Turkey all the way down to the Sinai, it's known as the Levant. It's a French word meaning rising, as in the rising of the sun. How did that emerge as its moniker?
1: You know, this is a very Eurocentric term, right? So your Western Europeans would look to the East. And so that's where this comes from. Going into very deep history, if you remove kind of the Eurocentric kind of cellophane layer, this was a crossroads, the birthplace of agriculture, the birthplace of these three big monotheistic religions, and basically a contested ground between three jealous gods and a lot of strongmen that goes back millennia, not just centuries.
0: So going into Turkey, I'm imagining you had a lot to focus on. There's geography, there's history, there's archaeology. What was your plan?
1: So what I did is I landed at a port called Mersin, and the idea was to walk eastward. I, too, was headed towards sunrise, eventually hoping to head into Asia. What I sort of was dimly aware of at the time is that it was very contested ground between the Turkish government and a long simmering ethnic Kurdish kind of separatist movement. So there were tensions when I was walking through.
0: So we've spoken in the past about hospitality and your experiences being welcomed into the homes of strangers. What about Turkey and some of the people you met there and the time you spent with them? A lot of hospitality?
1: Incredible. Incredibly warm. I remember I started walking across Anatolia, that part of Turkey, in the midsummer. It was blisteringly hot. And I was walking with my Turkish walking partners and a mule. And when we were getting to villages, people would say, "Hey guys, come on up and have a tea with us." And often I slept on rooftops. People were sleeping out on the rooftops to get away from the heat. So I was kind of camping on rooftops from day to day to day to day.
0: I'm guessing you met a lot of people on the rooftops.
1: Indeed. It was like a communal sleeping. You know, everybody was in cots and there'd be some chit chat under the stars. And then in the morning, get up and head to the next village. It actually was lovely. It was very nice.
0: As you mentioned earlier, you had to detour around Syria. It was an intense and tragic time for a lot of people in the Middle East. Turkey is right next door to Syria, which was engulfed in that bloody civil war. How did that shape your travel plans, aside from having to take that boat?
1: Well, in a huge way, because, you know, Syria is such an important civilizational center for culture in the world. I mean, it was one of the endpoints of the Silk Road. It was one of the endpoints of these perfume trails, the incense trails coming up from Arabian deserts. It had a very vibrant culture and economy of its own. But it was, as you mentioned, it was in the grip of a bloodbath. And I knew I was inching close to the Syrian border because there were just refugees everywhere. There were people living under tents. And in that case, I lived under tents with them.
0: Yeah, and it wasn't contained just in Syria. I mean, things spread over the border. And at one point, you were walking very close to the Turkey-Syria border, and you had a pretty scary encounter. Can you tell us about that?
1: Yeah, you know, one of the things that sticks out from that particular part of the trail is that lots of refugees were spilling over the border, and Turkey was deploying its army to kind of control and channel them. Me and my walking partner and our mule got ambushed. People thought we were ISIS, that we were jihadists who had infiltrated from Syria. And so guys popped up out of this rocky plain and with guns, and we held up our hands and they marched us to their village. And it was a little bit dicey there for a while. Yeah, we had to do a lot of talking to clear things up.
0: So, I mean, what was the argument you and your partner eventually made that got you out of like their clutches?
1: So we basically just patiently showed them our documents, explained our contacts, there was a funny moment when they were pointing their guns at us at the very beginning, where they were shouting at us, "You guys are jihadists, you're ISIS." And my walking partner, Murat Yazar, put his hands up and shouted back. He said, "How can I be ISIS? I'm an atheist." And I turned to him and I said, "Murat, you just got us in even deeper trouble." So it just took a lot of jawboning. Yeah.
0: I mean, we're chuckling now, but it is an intense experience. It also contrasts sharply with what you experienced elsewhere in Turkey. I'm recalling that Istanbul used to be Constantinople and was kind of the center of the world. So I'm really curious when these kind of mixed memories of your, I'm curious when these memories of your otherwise cherished time in Turkey have reemerged elsewhere on your trek.
1: You know, I often look back on that time as kind of a very special time, Marco, because it's a region of the world that, as we mentioned, is often unsettled. I mean, I remember talking to an archaeologist in Israel who was like digging into the origins of Jerusalem, for example. And it's just, for the moment, say that this is part of the bigger picture. He said there are 700 distinct conflicts recorded since the origins of Jerusalem back in the Bronze Age. And I think I walked through just between two very difficult kind of conflicts. Like a year after I left Turkey, major battles happened through the landscapes that I walked through that I hold very precious in memory. These are kind of golden landscapes of hills and olive groves and very friendly villagers. I don't think I would be able to do it had I gone just a year later or 2 years later.
0: You ever rub your eyes, kind of just noting the coincidence and the window that you actually slipped through?
1: Yeah, it's just one of these quirks of timing and serendipity, and that, you know, my project's driven by accident. And it was just kind of an accident of time when the Turkish government and the Kurds had a very fragile ceasefire, and it was already falling apart when I was there. So yeah, it was this rare moment where a door opened along the global trail and shut behind me.
0: National Geographic explorer Paul Salopek on his Out of Eden walk. Thanks again for joining us, Paul.
1: Always a pleasure, Marco.
0: Paul's walk has progressed over many years from the Levant through Asia and now across the Arctic into Alaska. 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
2: 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I'm Carolyn Beeler.
0: And I'm Marco Werman. 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
1: 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This is K-Tuff, and I'm filling in for the hostess with the mostest, Joellen Schilke, on Art in Your Ear. That would be Pictures at an Exhibition by Mussorgsky, the ballet of the unhatched chicks. When I was in elementary school, the day Pablo Picasso died in 1972, our art teacher came in tears and gathered herself together and made a presentation about Picasso that left an impression with me that still reverberates through the years of why he was important, what his art meant to the 20th century and to humanity at large, and what art and paintings can do for the soul of a person that views them. That lesson never left me. I'm still thankful from the bottom of my heart to Miss Wilson for being willing to drop any kind of teacher attitude and just share from her soul. So the first song we're going to hear after this Unhatched Chicks, lovely little song, is Rufus Wainwright. I knew I was going to do this. Rufus Wainwright, the art teacher.

Morning Picture by Adrian Rich. They have carried the mahogany chair out under the lilac bush, and my father and mother darkly sit there in black. Our clapboard house stands fast on its hill. My doll lies in her wicker pram, gazing at Western Massachusetts. This was our world. I could remake each shaft of grass, feeling its rasp on my fingers, draw out the map of every lilac leaf, or the net of veins on my father's grief-tranced hand. Out of my head, half-bursting, still filing, the dream condenses. Shadows, crystals, ceilings, meadows, globes, under the dull green of the lilacs, out in the light, carving each spoke of the pram, the turned porch under high early summer clouds. I am Effie, visible and invisible, remembering and remembered. A poem by Adrian Rich, inspired by the painting Morning Picture by Edwin Romanzo Elmer. After this next song by John Cale, we're going to be speaking, hopefully, with Derek Donnelly, muralist and artist in St. Petersburg. So keep it tuned right there on Art in Your Ear.

0: Eric Donnelly is a Tampa Bay native, a muralist whose large-scale works anchor neighborhoods, businesses, and cultural hotspots across Florida. From Clearwater Beach high-rises to St. Pete alleyways, Derek brings bold color, hand-drawn detail, and community storytelling to every wall. He collaborates with city leaders, brands, and grassroots organizations to deliver murals that feel alive and locally rooted. Welcome, Derek.
1: Thanks for having me.
0: Hey, so good to hear from you again. The last time we talked, I think it was at Carvana. Was that Carvana down in St. Pete?
1: Carvana, maybe?
0: Carvana, yeah. Yeah, it was 10 years ago.
1: Oh, goodness.
0: So it's been a long time. So yeah. Tell us a little bit about yourself, more than I just shared right there. Okay, but you've been doing this for a long, long time in the St. Pete and Tampa Bay area.
1: Yeah, about 15 years now. Like you said, I'm born and raised. I was born at Bayfront downtown. And, I've been doing it about 15 years since 2010, 11. Started going downtown and, mixing and mingling with the other artists and, creative community. And, before you know it, painting the walls and doing all kinds of murals around town. And, time's been flying. And it's been a lot of fun.
0: If people want to check out your work, they can go to what's called, I love this, St. Paint Arts. Very nice.
1: Or it's also my Instagram and any of my social media handles.
0: And you can check out all of Derek's works. What's the procedure like to have a mural done? How does that come about? Because they come up, and who decides?
1: It really depends, on who's curious about it. If it's a restaurant or a hotel or a couple trying to do something in their backyard by their pool. It really just depends, on all that stuff. And, like I said, I do, all that, residential, commercial, nonprofit work, you name it.
0: The works that are up there, what's the normal time frame of how long they stay up? Because I've been here for 20 years, moved down here in 05, and there were murals, and then suddenly there was a just a creative explosion of murals that happened throughout the last 20 years. What's the average life span of a mural?
1: The lifespan of them varies. The everything from the prep and how well an artist or a contractor takes care of the prep work for a wall, pressure washing, cleaning it, priming it, that kind of thing, all the way down to which way the wall faces. If it's a south facing wall, it's getting beat up by the sun, and down here in Florida, we got salt water in the air and everything. So, but a clear coat can help probably preserve these for 10-15 years, depending.
0: Do you also redo them or fix them up if they need?
1: Yeah, oftentimes. Even with St. Petersburg Brewing, I did a mural for them. It's actually one of my first, commission murals, and I actually redid that a few years ago. So, we did it 2013, 14, and then redid it a couple years ago. So about 10 years for that one.
0: When you're thinking about a mural, you're thinking about usually a very large piece that can be seen from blocks away. And having known many, many artists that, work on canvases or from 8x10 to, any size up, but not as big as buildings. What is the approach? How is it different as an artist when you approach something so large?
1: Well, it's actually very, very intensive in the planning process. So getting... You almost have to paint it in your head or, in your studio as far as what supplies am I going to need? How much paint? How am I going to scale this up onto the wall? And there's a lot of little tricks. Some folks use a grid method. We've got projectors nowadays, different things. And actually, lately, a lot of folks have been using the MetaQuest. So using, virtual reality and or AR, augmented reality, to get them, traced up on the wall. In this economy, it's definitely a time saver. Time is money. So, whatever it takes to get that. I'd say that's the biggest difference, though, is really the planning aspect of it. Whereas, if you're just working on a canvas in your studio, it's a lot more free-flowing and creative, let's say, where you're just doing art. With a lot of what I do specifically, it's very, very production-based.
0: Plus the fact that people are looking at it every day. So, you right. know, you're definitely large scale plein air for sure.
1: Absolutely.
0: You know, and do you ever get feedback as you're painting? People come by and say, "Hey, what are you doing there?"
1: Oh yeah, constantly. There's there's several different funny things or typical things people say. I think people just want to interact. A lot of times they don't know what to say, so you'll hear a lot of great job, obviously all that, and then missed the spot.
0: Oh gosh!
1: One that, again, folks just want to interact. They don't know what to say. So,
0: sure,
1: whatever.
0: Sure, because you want to say the right thing. You don't want to say the wrong thing. And it's kind of right. like when artists have their shows, their gallery shows. They like to overhear what people are really saying about their art.
1: Right.
0: So that instant feedback. One of the things that I think is so important about murals is the fact that all ages see them. And a child that maybe has never been exposed to art museums or art or galleries, and it's not just a big deal in their home, they see that. And I think that's a great outreach to our youth to show that, buildings aren't just buildings. They can actually be a canvas.
1: Yeah, they can be a canvas as well. That's one of my favorite things about what I do, the fact that it is for everybody. Very seldom is there, an artistic, expression or medium that, you're able to reach the masses like that. And I think the murals definitely do that, whether it's, someone middle-aged driving to work on a Monday or, a kid on the school bus. It is for everybody, but nobody can take it home, outside
0: right.
1: of a photograph or something.
0: So right.
1: It's for everyone.
0: Oh, I've taken lots of pictures of murals.
1: Yeah.
0: Oh, man. It's
1: we encourage folks to do that. I get a lot of questions about, people taking pictures of them or posting them, and we just, have to credit the artist if you can find their name on there. And, it's for everyone, like we said, and it's, definitely important that we share it and, share it with the community, too.
0: Well, we're going to hear a song right now. Take a little break. We'll be right back with you. And I'd like to talk a little bit about that intersection of commerce and art and how that can sometimes be fraught with issues and opinions and people's feelings hurt. And we'll talk a little bit about that. But I picked this song out just for you. It's from the 1960s. It's from the band Creation. It's called Painter Man.

0: We're back with Derek Donnelly, very wonderful artist and muralist down in St. Petersburg in the Tampa Bay area. Welcome back, Derek.
1: Yeah, thanks for having me.
0: I like that song, Creation.
1: You know, it's awesome. I've never heard that before. Yeah, it's going to be my new anthem.
0: Excellent, excellent. Well, there was a bit of a controversy, as they say in England, controversy in downtown St. Pete with the big pink building. If you live in St. Pete, you had to notice that this building was being transformed into pink everywhere. What was that all about?
1: So the pink buildings, the whole idea behind that was, you know, these old buildings are, you know, getting demolished sometime soon. Obviously, you know, a new high-rise is going up.
0: Yes.
1: So, you know, very melancholy with all that stuff. But we thought it was really cool that the investors really wanted to kind of support the artists, you know, on the front end of this development, you know, before the demolition. You know, oftentimes, you know, a lot of these big investors and things, you know, these groups, they do sponsor, you know, the Mural Festival and different things over the years. And a lot of the confusion and the uproar is I don't think we've seen it this way before when, you know, they're actually investing on the front end. You know, usually it's after they build a big high-rise and hire, you know, a mural or, you know, the Mural Festival to do something. This time it was a little different because we're seeing it on the front end as, you know, part of a PR campaign. And again, them wanting to kind of immerse themselves in the creative culture of St. Pete. So.
0: But we got through that, and I know there were some artists that, you know, the cries of, well, that's like a sellout, or you're just shilling for it. But
1: yeah.
0: The history of art is, it has to be financed. It has to be financed by either selling your own paintings or pictures, or you have to have a sponsor or a patron. So I'm glad that all came about and happened. And how much of that did you contribute to the painting of the pink?
1: Well, you know what? I just did. I did a small section. It's still the side of a building, but I did a smaller section on the whole property. You know, there's several buildings on that block that were all painted pink for this endeavor. And I took a story and a half section over on the corner and painted these pink betta fish. You know, something kind of complement the pink and kind of work with that color. So I did my spot, and we had, you know, a lot of other artists out there. You know, Vitale Brothers, John Vitale specifically kind of was the ringleader with this whole thing. And I think it's important to note that, you know, we've had, you know, Vitale Brothers, myself, Dreamweaver, Whitney Holborn, Artist Esh, you know, a lot of, you know, Tampa Bay's favorite artists, you know, out there working on this. So, you know, I think that said something as far as, you know, any kind of naysaying or anything like that. It really, you know, does speak speaks volumes, I think, when we all get together and do something neat together.
0: I think the assumption should be made with any businesses opening downtown or wanting to change anything about downtown. The understanding has to be that we really are an art city. St. Petersburg, and I live on Central, it is an art city. And that has come about through time and effort and decades of investment and different museums coming to our area. It's so exciting to know that here in Florida, and I was living in Cincinnati when I heard that Dali was going to open up in St. Petersburg, and it's like the early 80s. Like, what are they? What? And I think that was the beginning. I think that just opened the door to the idea that St. Petersburg could be a refuge and a place of true heritage for artists. And what's coming up for you? I mean, what are you working on now? And what can
1: I've got quite a few forks in the fire. I'm going to be doing a mural with some of the kids over at Plato's Academy in Pinellas Park, right around the corner from my studio here. And then actually next weekend, we have the Reggae Rise Up Festival in downtown St. Pete.
0: Yes.
1: Every year they invite us out, you know, a handful of the artists to, you know, come out. They build these mobile temporary walls. And we're just, you know, a visual art component to the whole music festival that they have every year. They roll out the red carpet, pay us, give us tickets, food vouchers, the whole nine. So, they really hook us up every year. And it's a lot of fun working alongside some of the, you know, some of the real notable people from around the world. You know, they get different artists from around the globe. So
0: sounds exciting. Is your studio open?
1: No, it's kind of a private studio.
0: Okay.
1: But yeah, I'm always available if someone wants to, you know, pop by, check it out.
0: Yeah, I'm sitting in for Joe Ellen, and I decided to look up some information about art galleries and museums in the entire Tampa Bay area, including, you know, Manatee, and it's like 200. There's like 200 galleries and museums in this entire area. It's mind-boggling. And if anybody wants to email me at wmnf.org, I can send you a list because I have it ready to copy and paste for you, including, you know, all the biggies, but there's so much out there. So, and you're part of it, Derek, and I've enjoyed your work for many, many years. And you don't just have one style. And look up Derek on saintpaintarts.com. That's S-A-I-N-T, saint, and then the word paint, and arts.com, and you can see what I'm talking about. Really appreciate you taking some of your time today to talk about murals and art and the history of St. Petersburg. And again, thank you so much for stopping by.
1: Yeah, thanks for the coverage, and, you know, we appreciate it as a creative community in Tampa Bay. You know, we kind of do it without the support, so we appreciate it.
0: Yeah, thanks again. Take care.
1: All right, you too.
0: Bye-bye. Time for some Jonathan Richman. No one was like Vermeer.

The Starry Night by Ann Sexton. That does not keep me from having a terrible need for the word religion. Then I go out at night to paint the sky, the Vincent van Gogh in a letter to his brother. The town does not exist except where one black-haired tree slips up like a drowned woman into the hot sky. The town is silent. The night boils with a leaven. Oh, starry, starry night, this is how I want to die. It moves. They are all alive. Even the moon bulges in its orange irons to push children like a god from its eye. The old unseen serpent swallows up the stars. Oh, starry, starry night, this is how I want to die. Into that rushing beast of the night, sucked up by that great dragon, to split from my life with no flag, no belly, no cry. The Starry Night by Ann Sexton, inspired by Van Gogh's Starry Night. Let's jump into some more songs here on Art in Your Ear, filling in for Joanne Shoki.

Landscape with the Fall of Icarus, William Carlos Williams. According to Bruegel, when Icarus fell, it was spring. A farmer was plowing his field. The whole pageantry of the year was awake, tingling near. The edge of the sea concerned itself, sweating in the sun that melted the wings' wax. Unsignificantly off the coast, there

0: exciting time coming to downtown St. Pete for many reasons. It's pretty much always exciting. One of the biggest art exhibitions in Tampa Bay returns to St. Pete this weekend. It's the Outdoor International Juried Art Show, Embracing Our Differences. That's going to be downtown March 7th through April 12th in Pointer Park in St. Petersburg. So make sure you try to catch that. As well as tomorrow, and we had a DJ here, John Dingfelder, called and said there's a one-day only Seminole Heights local art sale, 10 to 5 p.m., 3922 North Tampa Street. For more information, contact Wes Miller, 813-244-3893. 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So try to catch that too. Whether you're in Hillsboro or Pinellas, there's always something artsy going on. We're going to keep celebrating the arts with music, with poetry, and with information for you. It's time for Finishing the Hat. And this is from, oh my goodness. I will have to look that up, but Finishing the Hat. Andy Patinkin.
1: Mademoiselles, you and me, pal, second bottle, she looks for me, bonnet flapping, yapping, roof, chicken, pastry. 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

park with George. That would be George Seurat from that very famous painting. All that information has slipped right out of my little cranium. But really, Manny Patinkin, what a national treasure he is. Sesame Street was really, really focused on making sure children learned all about art and dance and music and song. And they had all kinds of artists that would collaborate. And one of those was with Philip Glass and Catherine Eisen about the geometry of circle and how the colors and the circles and the patterns emerge in the artwork. Geometry of circles. Look up the animation if you get a chance. Philip Glass, animation by Catherine Eisen.

Nude Descending a Staircase by X.J. Kennedy. Toe after toe, a snowing flesh, a gold of lemon, root and rind. She sits and sifts in sunlight down the stairs with nothing on, nor on her mind. We spy beneath the banister a constant thresh of thigh on thigh. Her lips imprint the swinging air that parts to let her parts go by. One woman, waterfall. She wears her slow descent like a long cape, and pausing on the final stair, collects her motions into shape. Nude Descending a Staircase by X.J. Kennedy. Inspired by Marcel Duchamp's painting Nude Descending a Staircase. Poetry, art, music, they all flow together and they all influence each other. We're going to continue with a few more songs for the end of this show. I'd like to also tell you about Awakening Into the Sun Festival. I just got an email about that down in St. Petersburg, March 7th and 8th, Saturday and Sunday, 10 to 8. 10 to 5 on Sunday, Bayshore Drive, St. Petersburg. Maybe I'll see you there because we do plan on going downtown this weekend. Oh, yeah. Well, it's time for They Might Be Giants. Tipping their hat to the artist James Ensor.

Oh, yeah. They might be giants. That's so great. How about some Paul Cézanne by the special guest?

0: More from pictures at an exhibition. Yes, the Great Gate of Kiev. Maybe you'll run into Joellen here. I'm filling in for her on Art in Your Ear on KTUF. And the hostess with the mostest will be back next week. But also like to announce Spiff's annual 50th International Folk Fair. 50 years of celebrating diversity, England Brothers Park in Pinellas Park, Florida. 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I do the 70 show, which comes tomorrow, so hopefully you'll tune in there. 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Broadcasting live for the Vicky Santa Memorial Studio. It's been a great time for me, and hopefully you enjoyed yourself. Thanks again to Derek Donnelly for joining us, muralist and artist in the St. Petersburg area. And if you would like a copy of all of those galleries and museums, we'll go to the 70s show Rocks with KTUF, and I'll be glad on Facebook, and I'll be glad to send you that list of galleries and museums. 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

0: Well, good morning. This is John Dingfelder. You're listening to WMNF 88.5 on your dial. And this is Down and Dirty. We're here every Friday morning, 10 in the morning. And this morning I'm joined by my co-host, Lynn Marvin Dingfelder. Good morning.
1: Hello, hello, hello. Hi.
0: Hi, how are you?
1: I need coffee.
0: Always. Our fairly regular co-host, Vic DeMaio of DeMaio & Associates.
1: Yay,
0: good morning, Vic.
2: Yeah, I'm the Joan Rivers of the show. You got to be old enough to know who the heck she is.
0: Johnny Carson's regular.
1: That's a good story, yeah.
0: We're talking sports and Tampa Bay Rays this morning. We have Christopher Humphreys. Chris Humphreys, good morning. How are you?
3: Hello, good morning, everyone.
0: Chris Humphreys is the host of the Sports Chump, a wonderful blog. How many years have you been doing Sports Chump?
3: 2009.
0: And if you just Google up Sports Chump, you'll learn everything you need to know about the world of sports.
3: About stuff.
1: SportsChump.net?
3: Both. .com.net.
1: Nice job.
3: Wherever you want to find it.
1: Great writing, I must say.
0: You must say.
1: I must say.
2: I think you're prejudiced.
1: No.
0: And another good friend of ours, Laura Lawson. Laura is a political activist. She's a lawyer. Laura. That's hard to say. Laura's been involved in local government for many years. She served as Commissioner Pat Kent's aide. I think you've served in other capacities that I can't think of this second.
1: Yes, but I met Laura 900 years ago when she was a YD, a young Democrat, and I just saw the sparkle in her eye, and I just knew that she was going to be good trouble, and she is.
4: Oh, good morning to you both. Thank you so much. I'm thrilled to be here.
0: Yeah, we're glad to have you. Laura's been speaking out on the Rays issue.
1: She has a wonderful stand in terms of community and neighborhoods that's different. Everyone around this table has a different perspective, which is a good job, Johnny.
0: What did I do? I just woke up this morning.
3: That's the talent.
1: Right. Talent, that's it.
0: We've got Skip on the board. Who we have? Joe?
1: Anthony.
0: Anthony answering the phones.
2: We got Luis here.
1: Hey, Luis.
2: Luis Salazar.
1: Thank you.
0: Luis is doing a little video. How do you watch this on video, Vic?
2: I have it on my personal little Facebook page, and I keep it on. So I had hundreds of people go on and see our last show that we did together.
0: Very cool.
2: So it'll
1: so
2: be
1: tell
2: on.
1: Them
2: it'll
1: how
2: be
1: to
2: on.
1: Find it?
2: Just Victor DeMaio at Facebook. That's and then it'll be on Instagram too. So you can click it either way.
3: Or you can click on Joan Rivers too. That'll get.
2: Or Joan Rivers. Yeah.
0: JoanRivers.com.
2: JoanRivers.com.
1: Okay. Serious now.
0: Well, let's get to our subject. We only have an hour or less now. Unless you've been hiding in a hole somewhere.
1: Under a rock, yeah.
0: For how many years? At least a decade or more, the Tampa Bay Rays have been trying to build a new stadium. And, of course, that originally they were trying to build it over in St. Petersburg in Pinellas County at various locations, and that fell apart, and that fell apart, and that fell apart. So now they're over here. Of course, they spent a year at the Yankees training facility.
2: Very hot summer.
0: Did you go at all, Vic?
2: Yeah, I went to a bunch of games, but it was brutal. It's brutal out in the summertime watching baseball in Tampa.
1: But was it successful?
2: They did. They had a good turnout, but it's a much smaller Yankee Stadium.
0: 10,000.
2: Yes, but it's much smaller. You know. Yeah.
1: So the question really is about tax dollars, and do we want to spend how many millions?
0: Well, I think the question starts earlier in terms of do we want the Rays at all. Do we want the traffic? Do we want the noise? Sometimes crime goes with sports stadiums. Chris, what do you think? Do we want the Rays at all? Do we need the Rays in Tampa Bay?
1: Are people going to baseball games?
3: I don't know. I know the last time I went to a baseball game was that playoff game that you and I went to where Randy Arozarena stole home against the Red Sox in game one, which was still memorable, but that's the last time I went.
0: It's been a few years, and you used to be a big baseball fan.
3: I did, and I think my relationship with baseball is a little bit different. I'm old enough to, you know, be raised on it kind of be scorned by the cancellation of the World Series and then be... You know,
1: that hurt, didn't it?
0: How about the steroid stuff? Did that disillusion you?
3: Then I just felt like they used, you know, the players to kind of, and then they turned their back on them. So it's, you know, I'm just more, as I get older, I'm a little bit more instant gratification. I like football and Lightning and basketball. So I haven't been. So I told myself I was going to go when they were at Steinbrenner Field, and I never did. So, you know.
0: But Chris, you're a bartender over at the James Joyce. You meet a lot of, let's say, regular people. What are regular people saying about baseball? What are they saying about the Rays?
3: I know that we still get plenty of people that will come down for spring training. We get a lot during that however long it is, 6 weeks. We get a lot of people from all over will come down and go still. So baseball is still popular. The question is it popular here? Can we support it? Do we want it? I've always believed that it's better to have a professional sports team than not. But, you know, all the threats of them going to Charlotte or going to, you know, Montreal.
1: Or Disney or something.
3: Or even Orlando. Orlando says they want, but I don't know that, you know, whether another town is going to support a Major League Baseball team.
0: Lynn, you used to like baseball quite a bit.
1: Actually,
0: Red Sox and all that.
1: Actually, I remember growing up listening to baseball. It was like music in our household. Chris, your grandfather was an avid fan and a gambler, and he would have several games on the radio at one time or TV.
0: No. Tell the story about the telephone. No. That is so good.
2: Oh, that was a good story. I've heard that one.
0: A good story.
1: No, real quick. It takes too long. It's not quick.
0: All right. So he listened. So he had a best friend in Detroit, and he'd call him up, and he'd say, "Turn on the game so I can listen to it in Florida."
1: And that's when you had a hardline phone, and you would get a busy signal if you called the house.
2: Right.
1: And Byron's wife would complain that their phone line was tied up for hours because my father had money on the game, and he was listening to the Detroit game while living in New Jersey and listening to another game. But what I wanted to say is that crazy stories. But the reality is that baseball, I think, is a demographic thing. And I think we need to talk about that because I don't know that the younger generation is catching on to it. Or like you say, Chris, you feel it's a little slow. There's something very lulling and methodical. And I can hear it, and it's like music to me. But it is slow, and I just wonder if it's
3: and
1: not playing.
3: They've done things recently to speed up the game.
2: Oh, yeah.
3: The pitch count.
2: That clock.
3: So game times are actually
1: so they're very
3: down.
1: Aware.
3: You can see a baseball game in about 2.5 hours, which part of the charm was going to a baseball game and sitting there and catching up for.
2: And there's a clock. It's just like a quarterback has that clock going on. He's got 40 seconds to hike the ball and throw it before the play's on.
1: Too late.
3: Well, all sports are doing their best to market themselves somehow. The NFL is obviously king, but, you know, the NBA is changing rules, and all these different sports are changing rules, so Major League Baseball is trying to do that.
2: I'll push back a bit because, you know, my earliest memories with my daddy.
1: Did you go?
2: Victor Sr.
0: Was the old
2: Cincinnati Red, the big red machine.
0: Absolutely.
2: Growing up here in Tampa, we went to the old Al Lopez Park, which is where the old Sombrero was and now Raymond James Stadium is now. Mm-hmm. And Tampa has a 120-year history with baseball. You know, this is in our blood. It's in our psyche. It's in our DNA.
0: Babe Ruth,
2: Zaharias, his wife. We have a golf course named after his wife, who was an accomplished golfer. So, yeah, Tampa has a lot of history. You know, I went to Jesuit where Lou Piniella played. Babe Zaharias. Yeah, he was married to wasn't Babe his wife?
0: I don't think so. No. But we can move on.
2: But anyway, the point is we have a lot of history at Lou Piniella.
0: Wade
1: Boggs. Yeah.
2: Wade Boggs is a Tampa kid. Yeah. You know,
0: playing high school. Vic, you're very involved in the Latino community.
2: Oh my God!
0: And of course, I'm going to stereotype, but I think they love baseball, right?
2: Love it. I've been to Cuba a bunch of times. And you can go to any little. This is a third world country that doesn't have a lot of media, but you can go to any little corner, and the guys are playing dominoes. And they'll quote you every batting average, every hit count. It's amazing how much, and that's not just Cuba. I mean, Dominican Republic, Puerto Rico, a lot of those island nations love baseball. Mm-hmm. A lot of them, for them, it's a way out of, where they live.
1: But it's got
2: a lot of history.
1: Hasn't baseball also been a matter of family? It's something you did together.
2: You can go with mom and dad.
1: And sit there for hours.
2: I mean, you know, when I first covered the Bucks in 76, my first job in media was covering the games in Spanish.
1: Oh, really?
2: At the OWSOO station. So I did the baseball
3: some
2: games.
3: Of that audio.
2: Yeah.
1: Oh, that'd be great.
2: I'm sure it's all burnt away. I would like to find the one I did with O.J. Simpson on the field for football.
1: Oh my God.
0: Doing an Avis commercial.
2: And I actually interviewed Pelé. I interviewed him in Spanish, and he spoke to me in Portuguese, and I don't understand a daggum thing he said. So, but that was a very interesting. We're having a World Cup here.
0: So, yeah. Laura, let's get your perspective on this. You're a slightly younger demographic than Lynn and myself, probably closer to Chris's age, but also from a woman's perspective. But you know, tell us what your feelings are about baseball, and also other people your age.
4: I like baseball a lot. I grew up watching the Braves on TBS. It's probably the sport that I relate to the best.
0: Where did you grow up, Laura?
4: In Kentucky. So I was sort of close to the Cardinals, but that was the one I ended up watching on TV. My grandparents were from Georgia, and they loved the Braves, and my brother did too. So that was the team I watched. I love baseball. I think, though, I'm actually a little bit older than the people that you're talking about who are losing interest in baseball. I think it's, from what I've seen, the sport that's rising is soccer, and basketball's holding pretty steady. Football's kind of the king of American sports, right? I think the bigger question about this really isn't whether it would make sense to have baseball. I would trade baseball for one of our other sports, but I'm not the person you should be asking because I'm not a sports fan in particular. I think the bigger question is how many professional sports teams and stadiums can we support financially in Hillsborough County and Tampa?
0: Okay.
2: Well, to answer your question that you started the round with, John, is like, do people like baseball? I think generally people do. The big but here that we're probably going to discuss is how much is it going to cost? And that's the bottom line here. I think people.
0: And then,
2: baseball,
0: like Laura says, can we afford? Not how much is it going to cost, but can we afford?
1: What's it take away from?
2: That's the question.
1: If there's only so much money.
2: That's the question.
0: I read somewhere they took a poll, and Laura, you probably know more than I do. They took a poll and they asked people, I guess, at least two questions. Do you want to see us, should we build a stadium for baseball? And I think the majority of people said yes. And then the next question was, should we use taxpayer money, specifically the community investment tax money, to build that stadium, which going back 25 years, the community investment tax was created a long time ago, originally to build firehouses, to buy fire trucks, to support police, other infrastructure, government, traditional government infrastructure. And then they put it on the ballot, I think, and it passed barely, right, Vic?
2: It was in fact, Patrick Mantega from, like I said tonight, worked on that campaign.
0: That was sort of the Dick Greco moment,
2: The CIT tax was only halfpenny tax. It was for 30 years. And it was really for the bucks. However, to sweeten the pot, they threw all this other things in, which, police men got brand new cars.
1: That's an old game.
2: Of course.
1: Yeah.
2: But, what people don't realize, only 13% of that tax went to pay the bonds. At the time, the stadium cost 30 years ago, like a house today, $250 million. Now it's $1 billion, $2 billion.
0: It was re-upped a couple of years ago.
4: Yes.
0: Tell us about that.
4: It was. But there's something really important here. When they did the 1996 CIT, community stadium was in the ballot language. Mm. This time, it was not. And no one was contemplating a stadium. Remember where we were. This is November 2024. The Rays had a deal in St. Petersburg.
0: So was it discussed? Okay, in order to put it on the ballot, which it went on the ballot in 2024, in order to put it on the ballot, it had to be discussed at county commission, had to be voted on at county commission to put it on the ballot, correct?
4: Yep.
0: And so was that part of the discussion? Was that part of the public record?
4: Yes, there was a discussion about it. Community stadium was not included specifically, and there were statements made by commissioners at that time. I really don't want to speak to it exactly. I really should go back and read it myself.
0: Well,
4: but there was the idea. The idea was that this isn't going to be spent on a new stadium. And again, nobody was expecting that practically either. I was so happy when they got that deal in St. Petersburg. so
2: the problem is that they only offered them, they cobbled together about $800 million. They want $1 billion now. And that's when Sturmer says, you know what, I'm out, finally. You know,
0: well, they didn't want to be in Pinellas anyway.
2: No, because
0: they never wanted to be in Pinellas.
4: I think that's right.
2: There's a group that was formed a few years back, and they looked at where should the stadium or the race be. Should it be in Tampa, St. Pete, Clearwater, Polk County? And they determined that Tampa was a more central location from Orlando, if we get our high-speed rail or something built, which is in the talking stage. So I do think Tampa is a better reason, because it's for a team, because it's centrally located.
1: Chris, do you agree?
3: I don't know whether we're going to have a stadium, a rail, or neither by 2030. They're always
4: good
3: in
4: point.
3: The talking stages. I think another problem that the Rays have is that, A, they play in a tough division. You know, they probably should have been put way back in the day in the National League instead of stuck against the Yankees and the Red Sox and teams that can, you know, spend $300+ million. And by the time we get, you know, listen, I get it. I respect the fact that they're doing Moneyball and they have to based on the budget that they have. And they don't have an owner that can just say, here's $1 billion to build the stadium like some other sports franchises do. But once we get attached emotionally to a player, you name it, you can go down the long list
2: they're
3: of
2: gone.
3: Rich players. They're gone. Once like $14 million, once that seems to be the magic number, right, they're out because they can't afford to pay that. And then they're, you know, winning a Cy Young for some other
2: So team, what the Rays so. Have done, they've developed one of the best farm teams in baseball.
3: Without question.
2: They have an amazing places down in Dominican Republic. Or I personally wish Cuba was open, because there's a lot of Cuban players that they could get. Yeah, I was fortunate to be on the delegation from Tampa when the Rays played the Cuban team, and Barack Obama was part of that.
1: Oh, very
2: so
1: cool.
2: So that was very that's historic. I mean, looking back now,
0: yep.
2: So it's baseball is big in this area. You know, we have 30% of the population is Hispanic, one out of every four people. So you've got the built-in audience, just like they do for soccer. I mean, in the world is called football, but soccer is
1: right. Football. If you're just tuning in, this is Down and Dirty on WMNF, and we are talking baseball today. Should we do it? Should we not? And if you want to join the conversation, the number to call is 813-239-9663. 813-239-9663. Johnny, I think we have some people who called in.
0: We do. I want to shift gears for slightly before we take some calls. This is not a unique conversation for Tampa or Tampa Bay.
2: No.
0: Every time a stadium starts getting a little bit old or whatever, or in the eyes of the owners, the stadiums get old, they go to the community they're in typically, and they say, you know, we want to build a new stadium. We want you to help us build a new stadium. In this case, if you're not paying attention, they want the city of Tampa and Hillsborough County to chip in, let's say approximately, it started at $1 billion, and now it's down to what, Laura, 900 million?
4: It's 900. It's like 967 million. Yeah. So it's kind of like the 99-cent sale.
0: Yeah. So it's an old negotiating game. It's like, and I couldn't believe I was reading articles yesterday that, you know, headlines say the deal gets better for Tampa and Hillsborough County. So they've came down $50 million or something like that. I mean, Chris, what's your reaction to that?
3: I think there's pressure from sports leagues to build new stadiums. So it's not just, well, we need this or we need these amenities or whatever. They'll throw the Super Bowl around. If you build a new NFL stadium, you've pretty much guaranteed a
2: Which
3: Super Bowl or
2: angling.
3: An all-star game or any of those things, and to generate revenue. So
2: it's like a 30-year-old house, you know, needs a, you know, even the Buck Stadium, they're at the end of the 30-year CIT.
0: But sometimes you can refurbish that house instead of knocking it down and building it again.
2: And they will.
1: Rehab.
2: They have. They're talking about two and a, if you think of the Miami Dolphins Stadium, there's like a semi-roof around it. That's in the plans of maybe doing a roof around where the stands is. Where they really make their money is in the suites. You know, that's a thing where the real money gets
0: And the other part of the real money, Laura, help me out on this, but in the stadium proposal right now, which is basically they're going to tear down Hillsborough Community College over on Dale Mabry, relocate it sort of to the back corner, and then use all of that property. So initially, the part that offends me tremendously is initially the owner shows up and says, oh, not only do we want you to chip in money, but we need 100 acres to start right. with. Now, a stadium only covers, I don't know, maybe 5 or 10 acres, you right. know, with parking and that sort of thing. But we need 100 acres. Why? Because they want to build office buildings and hotels and restaurants and that sort of thing. They, you know, so it's kind of like, well, heck, I'd like 100 acres, too.
1: Build it and they will come.
4: This is all about making the math work. Is right. Because think about it back when we were looking at Ybor a few years ago. Right. What do we have that we didn't have then? What we have is the CIT that got passed. Right. And the other thing that we have is the governor putting pressure on this college to give up their property, their real property. Right. And... So
2: they're getting that for free,
4: right?
0: Basically. So Laura, you've gone in front of the city council and county commission. What have you said?
4: I have multiple. The first thing I've been trying to talk about is how this swindle gets done. When I was working for Commissioner Kemp, we researched this a lot because we knew it could come up at any time, and she would have been ready to respond to this. But the first thing they do is avoid a public vote. They did that by getting the CIT. The second thing they do is they rush approval. They don't necessarily happen in this order. They rush approval of the financial deal through local boards and councils. That's exactly where we are right now. That's what's planned next week.
0: That's the Memorandum of Understanding,
2: MOU,
0: which is sort of a pre-contract.
4: Correct.
0: But it gives them momentum, right?
4: Oh, absolutely. And they say it's non-binding. But, I mean, I feel bad for these commissioners and counselors right now. They're not in a very... I mean, this is kind of insane what they're
2: being... In this election year.
4: I know. And then, of course, they provide rosy projections about economic development that never pan out. That's the AECOM study that's been panned by 2 national experts at the least. And the other thing that really bothers me is we talk about this as a quest to get a team. Like, how are we going to get this team? Let's look in under every sofa cushion in our county revenue to pay for it. Whether then should we or shouldn't we?
2: Mm-hmm. But there's a lot of ways to skin a cat. In this MOU,
0: hold on a second.
2: Okay,
0: should we or shouldn't we? And if we don't, they always threaten to leave. So then the question is, and I was reading a lot of this Professor Bradbury up in Kennesaw State in Georgia. And if you haven't read him, read him. But I was reading a bunch of his stuff yesterday, and he says that it's a bluff.
4: Yes.
0: And Chris, help me out on this, because you follow this a lot. But he says it's a bluff because he said that other teams do it, and then they bluff. But at the end of the day, all of the big national sports programs, NFL, NBA, and baseball, et cetera, they need to be in a market like this, right?
3: Yeah, again, this goes back to if it's Orlando or Charlotte or Montreal, those are the teams. Remember the proposal to have them play, you know, half the year, which also made just no sense.
2: Well, Montreal was BS from day one.
3: Right. I just don't. The question is, where is this team going to play? You know, what town will support it? Or can they guarantee a certain amount of sales? And Vic's right, they get a lot of the money, A, from the concessions, but B, from the suites.
2: Well, yeah, that's part of my background. And Lynn, you were a media person. Like
1: not
2: me.
1: Sports, though, but yeah.
2: But media. And, sure. and you understand the market of Tampa. We're actually, we're in the top. Money is spent in advertising, starting with number one, all the way down to 300. So when advertisers put money in the market, they go from 1 to 5, 1 to 10, 1 to 15. So we are number 12. Mm-hmm. And we, and Orlando and us are just like, neck and neck.
1: And that's usually based on eyes and population.
2: Correct. And when Sunshine Sports Network first went on the air, I was one of the first producers they had, and that was one of our properties, was paying the race. Now, it's a total disaster right now because the company that bought Sunshine and became Fox Sports and Murdoch and Murdoch Soda because of ESPN, all kinds of crazy stuff. The last guy that bought it, they know what they're doing, they went bankrupt. So they had a $1.5 billion contract.
0: But at the end of the day, we're an important market.
2: That's going to come back. Yes, that's going to come back. And that's $1 billion. And MLB, look, if you look at the state of Florida, we're number 3 in the country in size. There's only one team down in Miami, and there's nothing else up here except for us. So the Rays are protected in Orlando. That means if you take number 12 and number 13 together, now we're the number 5th in the country. We're as big as Philadelphia.
0: I'm surprised they don't put it in
2: But that's what guys like I know.
0: Why don't they put it in Polk County?
2: Well, I'm just telling you, that's what the MLB knows.
1: Lots of calls.
0: All right, let's take some calls. The phone is...
1: Michael called, I think.
0: Michael, Skip, can we bring him in?
5: Go ahead.
0: Michael, can you hear us?
5: Yes, yes, I can hear you guys.
0: Hey, good morning. Thanks for listening. Thanks for calling. What's up?
5: Yeah, thank you. Thank you. Chris asked me to call in, told me you guys are doing the show today.
3: My good friend Michael Lortz, local author, who I've tried to encourage to write about the 25, 30-year stadium drama with the Trump and the Rays.
0: And Michael, we hear you're a big baseball fan, and I'm not a big baseball fan, but I don't have anything against it. But the question is, and I think, who was it who came up with the number last week? Was Lynn Hertak. She said it's $1,000 per person to contribute toward this stadium. $1,000 per Hillsborough County resident to contribute toward this stadium. Well, let's see what Michael has to say. Hold on.
5: Yeah, I used to write a website called TampaBayBaseballMarket.com, and I actually looked at baseball, spring training, the minor leagues, all the baseball here, all the professional baseball here. For about 5 to 6 years, I ran that. I ended it in 2018 because I was just writing the same stuff over and over and over. And, from all the demographic stuff I ever found is about 50%, one in two people in America are baseball fans. Mm-hmm. Our big problem here in Tampa Bay is obviously the transplant population, where now you're saying that 50%, so say our population's 3 million, 1.5 million people in Tampa Bay are going to be baseball fans. Out of that, only about half of those are actually Rays fans. So now you're looking at 7,500 people. And if the Rays want 2 million people to go to a game, they've got to energize those people to go to at least two games a season. And then the other 500,000 are the transplants, the Yankee fans, the Red Sox fans, all that stuff. You know, Chris mentioned being in the wrong division. We're in the right division because we are able to attract a lot of transplants, the Boston fans and the Yankee fans and stuff like that. For now, that's an important part of our attendance. I also wrote an article in that six-year span of the demographics of each county and where we should be in regards to population size. And yes, centralized in Tampa is absolutely a better place for the population, everything like that. Something like Polk County is not something you want from Monday through Thursday.
0: Yeah, right.
5: Because baseball relies on a 30-minute radius Monday through Thursday. Friday, Saturday, Sunday, people can drive an hour to go to a game. Mm. And that's why NFL is so popular, because you can take the whole Sunday to go to a game. Baseball relies on that daily, almost more than hockey and basketball. It relies on that 30-minute population. And putting it in basically the Drew Park, HCC area is a pretty good circle, a 30-minute radius.
0: Right.
5: Now, do I think that billionaires need to pay more of their share than 50% or whatever? Absolutely.
0: I wanted the bottom line from you, Michael, because you've got an amazing amount of knowledge and you've covered this issue obviously all over the country. But at the end of the day, this is giving money to billionaires to help their business, and I'm just sort of befuddled by the fact that if people come into downtown Tampa and they build high rises, okay? The city doesn't give them money to build those high rises. As a matter of fact,
1: sometimes they do.
0: No, they do. No, they really don't. I mean, and as a matter of fact, we charge them money and we charge them a lot of fees for water and sewer and that sort of thing. But because it's a baseball stadium, all of a sudden that money flows the other direction. And I don't know, Michael. We appreciate you. And we're going to have you and Chris on another time.
1: Yeah, that'd be great. Thanks for calling and listening, Michael.
0: You got a lot of information.
1: If you're tuning in, you're listening to Down and Dirty on WMNF, and I wanted to let you know that the opinions you hear are not the station's. They are of the people on the show and do not represent WMNF.
0: Well, David's been holding for a little bit. Let's pull David in, Skip. David, are you there?
6: Yeah, I'm here.
0: So what's your opinion on this?
6: Well, I have heard, and it kind of makes sense to me, that part of the reason why this saga has been going on for years now is that we kind of have a lack of the big, corporate headquarters here. And bigger cities like Atlanta and Houston, even Miami.
0: You said we have a lack of corporate sponsors here.
6: A lack, yeah, exactly. And those are the folks that are going to buy the suites and help fill those suites. And those are kind of expensive, too. But having, those corporate sponsors, I think that's that does set us back. And one thing that bugs me, too, is that there's been this push for getting rid of the Trop for years, but almost like since it was built, you know. But I always liked it because it's air conditioned and it's covered and it's comfortable in there. So,
2: so nice.
0: Chris and I attended a couple of Lightning games at the Trop before they built the Ice Palace.
1: But you know what? David's right. This is an old, old and ongoing story. I mean, when you talked about wanting to do the show today, Johnny, I was thinking, God, the Rays again. But I understand, you know, votes are being taken and that it is timely, Laura. I hear what you're saying. And we applaud you for going to council and county commission and speaking your mind and representing neighborhoods and stuff.
0: David, thanks for calling. And you bring up a good point about sponsors. Go ahead, Lynn.
1: I just wanted to ask Laura, what is the neighborhood reaction to all these changes at Hillsborough College, and is there a pushback?
4: There absolutely is. I saw that at the workshop, in particular at the city of Tampa, a number of the neighbors are organizing. They're calling themselves West Tampa Heights, I believe. And they're raising a lot of concerns. They're concerned about traffic. They're concerned about being trapped. I mean, I live just off of Martin Luther King. I think about it on a Bucks day, you know, what might be
0: happening. Which way you go.
4: Yeah, whether I'm going to go west, and right?
1: That's true, because don't we all say, oh, is there a Bucks game? Is there a hockey game downtown? We all know that we need to avoid that traffic, which I guess is a good thing.
0: How many baseball games, Chris?
3: Yeah,
0: 81, I think.
2: Yeah, 81. Yeah. It's 162.
3: The Lightning, you can hop on the trolley. You can park anywhere. Hop on the trolley, take it there. I mean, I don't know whether what's worse, driving on I-4 or driving on Dale Mabry. They're both bad.
2: Well, we've also had some sold out concerts that have been here. Some of the biggest names in the business.
1: Well, that's a byproduct of a new stadium, I think.
2: Exactly. And that brings money into the community. You know, I wanted to go back what you mentioned about, because when I grew up too, there's a guy who just passed away, Ted Turner, who owned the Atlanta Braves.
1: Uncle Ted.
2: And he bought this broken down TV station, Channel 17 in Atlanta, and he decided to put it up on what we call in the business the Bird, which is a satellite.
1: I worked at that station.
2: You did, and remember,
1: Chris?
2: Yes,
3: in Atlanta. Wrestling upstairs.
2: Yes,
1: yeah, it was great.
2: We had wrestling, and it was an independent. It wasn't a CBS, ABC, NBC station.
1: That's right.
2: So he needed to fill all this airtime. So what baseball becomes? Yes, it's a small market, like one of our previous callers said, but it's destination television. People that love baseball will tune that in, and it's all about eyeballs. How many eyeballs can you get on the screen to watch that? And that's where the money comes from.
0: And I guess they probably leave it on for 2 or 3 hours, which is pretty unusual,
2: right?
0: For anybody, you know, Lynn and I are sitting here flipping channels every, you know, 20.
1: Well, there are lots of channels now. 20
2: minutes. So growing up, my team was the Atlanta Braves because it was on TV,
3: and it was when I was in
2: when I went to FSU and lived to work for Bob Graham in Tallahassee. You know, we had cable. We were lucky. We had 10 channels or 13 or something. Right.
1: But
2: that was
1: spring training was great. Remember, Chris, we used to go.
3: Well, that's why you have. That's where, you know, people of my generation and older have their baseball allegiances. If you grew up in Vireo, you were a Dodgers fan, or a Winter Haven, you were a
1: Mets.
3: Indians or a Red Sox. That's
2: right.
3: Where, that's
2: like, and don't think the Boston's Red Sox are great. They just fired their manager like four weeks into the season.
3: Listen, the Rays have the best record in baseball.
2: And Rays are a number of the 30-some teams. They're like number 5 in all of baseball. They are kicking major butt right now.
3: Yeah, unfortunately, they're 27th in attendance, so that's the dilemma.
0: Well, let's talk about attendance. I mean, why has attendance traditionally been so low for 20 years of Rays baseball?
3: Yeah, you can rattle off a long list.
0: Because the record is good. And teams with a good record have good attendance.
1: But it's why we don't go to the movie theaters anymore. It's easier to watch at home.
3: They actually do draw, as far as Major League Baseball teams, they do draw a pretty high rating on television.
2: Yes, in this market it does.
4: It's a built environment.
2: And look, when I was in Tallahassee one day, I flipped on the TV, and the Rays are in Tallahassee. So the Rays don't only have Tampa, Orlando, Jacksonville, Tallahassee, the whole two-thirds
0: of the state. Well, if it's just about television, then why don't they build a 5,000-seat stadium?
2: Because the contract's belly up right now, so that's where MLB's actually broadcasting the games on some odd channel just to have it on TV. But within a year or two, that's going to change.
0: But again, why do they need 30,000 more?
1: Well, but it could be 30, a concert hall.
4: For attendance, right.
2: Right.
4: Well, another thing I'd like to mention, just one thing, is that at Hillsborough College at that campus, they have 27,000 plus students, which is more than the Rays, like, ever get in a game. And
0: But is their attendance bad also?
4: But who are we pushing out?
1: Right, and where are they going?
4: And where are they going? And I feel like this is more adjacent to what's been done to New College, to what's been done to Miami-Dade, where they had to give away some of their land for the Trump Library.
1: Oh,
4: I mean, this is corruption coming from the governor's office. And it's so nerve-wracking to me because, you know, he appoints that whole Hillsborough College board.
2: Right. Yeah. Well, let's go back to the big boogeyman in the room is how we're paying for the team. So getting back to Atlanta and the Battery, that's why they're modeling it after the 100 acres. And actually, they had this deal in St. Pete's, which scratched my head. They cobbled together $800 million in money from the tourist development tax and other things. But all that area around, they had development rights. And that's what they're going to have here. So all that money in Atlanta goes to all the hotels, restaurants, shops, you name it around there, the $5 Cokes and the $10 beers, all that goes to paying for the team. And if you have a suite, that's considered a condo. They pay property taxes on every single suite.
0: But the professor that I referenced earlier...
2: Now, that guy,
0: I referenced earlier said that county, which chunked in a lot of money,
2: right,
0: is losing $15 million a year. Okay? And he's a... legitimate professor. Laura, can you back me up on this?
4: Yeah, that's the J.C. Bradbury. He wrote The Baseball Economist. He's looked at deals over the decades. Sports teams, they are dependent on local government. I sound like Mitt Romney, but they are. That's the deal. We are not going to make money off this.
2: Right.
4: Unless we forget about, remember what happened during the recession to Hillsborough County? Mm. Okay. Remember they had to really cut back and stop. They had planned to build all these deputy stations and parks and different things. They had to cut back because we got a recession. Now, granted, we had a hockey team that time. We had a football team and we pay for them. Could we have used some of that funding
0: part of the $700 million that the county is ponying in comes from reserves, which frankly is interesting because Bonnie Wise is the county administrator, not elected, but the appointed county administrator. When she was over at the city doing in the same job as the CFO, she used to come down to city council and just bang on our heads with Pam Iorio and said, we have to have reserves. We have to have reserves. Right. We have to have a rainy day fund. And if we don't, it's dangerous.
1: Right. Don't we have hurricanes here? Don't we have emergencies where we need those funds to help our streets or demolition or whatever?
4: Or rebuild our professional of sports stadiums like happened in St. Petersburg, which we will be obligated to do.
1: When the top
0: Raymond James, right?
4: Yeah.
2: The whole roof.
4: You know, it's and so we might need this funding that we just voted for.
2: Well, you know, those are all ifs, ands, or buts. But the fact of the matter is, I'm not. Honestly, I'm in the middle. But frankly, once you lose that team, it's gone. I mean, it will never.
0: Is that true though?
2: No.
0: In Los Angeles, Chris, help me out.
2: Oakland Raiders
0: in football,
2: are
0: in football in Los Angeles apparently didn't have a team for like 10 years, and now they have two teams.
3: Supersonics still don't have, Seattle still doesn't have their basketball team back.
2: Montreal still doesn't have a baseball team.
3: Right. So
2: that's been 20 plus years.
0: But I don't think those markets are number 14.
2: Well, Montreal, it's funny because when I was out of curiosity, I went to the Montreal Bay newspaper and I said, let me see what these people like up here in Montreal sports.
0: Was it in French?
2: The top three stories on the front page of the paper was hockey.
4: Right.
2: There was no word of baseball, soccer. Those kids started

0: I'm sorry.
1: Chris, earlier you had a facial reaction when the subject came up about...
2: And it's a cute face.
1: Yeah, it's such a cute face.
3: Thank you, Mom.
1: Do we have sponsors? Do we have big corporate sponsors? And is that a problem for any franchise?
4: Listen, Steve Ballmer, who owns the Clippers, can just pay for his stadium. And you've got, you've got the Ice Palace that was the St. Pete Times Forum and then was the Amalie Arena, and now it's Benchmark. So I think that's a source of revenue that's important, unless we taxpayers pay for the stadium, or we can invest in the team and we get to recoup some of the money. They do that in the NFL. They offer PSLs. You can buy in 10% of the team, or they allow owners to sell a certain percentage of the team.
2: Really? Like shares?
4: Yeah.
2: Really?
4: Yeah.
2: Wow.
3: In 1983, when we did our very first Super Bowl, I ran a bunch of stuff in Ybor City for Tampa. And I was talking to Japanese TV stations and from all over the world. I mean, the Super Bowl is a worldwide event. Sure. Sure. And baseball is no different. The thing is, when the Super Bowl is in the January, February, when people looked in Tampa and they'd see these beautiful seagulls and, how nice and warm and sunny it is. And up north, there's like 10 feet of snow in Chicago. And the Time magazine, for example, moved all their stuff from Chicago to Tampa. They says, we have these snow days up here. We can't get people to even go to work. Let's move to Tampa.
1: Plus, they can pay people less back then.
3: Exactly. That's true.
1: Yeah.
3: So Tampa, that's only available because you're being broadcasting your games all over the world.
4: And speaking of Chicago, their football team's looking for a new stadium. They're talking about moving the Bears to Iowa, moving the Bears to Indiana.
3: Wow, to another state.
4: They're looking at it.
1: Oh, yeah. Whoa. Yeah. Will they still be the Bears?
3: Yeah, I don't know. Bears. Yeah, they'll be the Bears, but they won't be Chicago.
1: So let's switch gears slightly. We've got about 10 minutes, and we're trying to get to these two calls that have been holding for a while. Politics. Okay, everybody around this table is a little bit familiar with politics. Chris, perhaps vicariously.
3: Reluctantly.
1: Reluctantly. So at the end of the day, there's a couple of choices that are going to be made. Number one, a lot of people, and I've been reading this online, a lot of people's comments is, put it to the voters.
5: Yeah.
1: Put it to the voters.
5: Why not?
1: Well, and of course, what do the owners say? Every time it goes to the voters anywhere in this nation, it seems to fail.
5: Right.
1: And that's why the owners go, no, don't put it to the voters. Okay, so that's choice number one. It's probably not going to go to the voters. No. That also takes a year or two.
3: Yes.
5: Right.
1: And they're on fast track. So then the next question is, it's going to go two separate votes, and those votes I think are going to happen this week, to the county commission on Wednesday, mm-hmm. and the city council on Thursday. And by the way, you can attend and you can speak out and go, and I urge you to do so. City council, I think, even allows attendance virtually. I'm not sure if county.
3: Yeah, they do.
5: County
3: they do.
5: Does.
3: Yeah,
1: county does too.
3: Yeah, they both do.
1: So you can give your 2 minutes or 3 minutes, whatever it is, in person or virtually. But my question is, politically, do they have the votes in either of those bodies? And I haven't been following this, believe it or not, but Laura, I'm sure you've been close to it. What do you think?
5: I've been trying to feel it through the... I mean, I don't know. My fear all along...
1: Each one is seven members. They need four votes.
5: They only need four. They just need to convince four people to do this. And I find it terrifying. I don't know what they're going to do. I'm a little frustrated that so much of the opposition is associated with Commissioner Wastel, because he's opposed funding all kinds of things that are really important for the community.
2: Museum,
5: job
2: the
5: training
2: arts.
5: Programs, mm-hmm. arts, all sorts of things. Mm-hmm. So people just hear from him and they get turned off. In Orange County, luckily, there's a Democratic commissioner who's really strong talking about this subject.
2: I saw your post on that. That was great.
5: But I don't know. I think that they feel a lot of pressure. This is hard. Teams have so much goodwill.
2: And like Vic said, it's an election year.
3: Yeah, and what's funny is I have a very different... she's a firebrand in Tallahassee. She's a liberal progressive Democrat, and her name is Anna Escamami. She's running for mayor of Orlando. Mm-hmm. In the last 48 hours, she's come out big and strong for having baseball in Orlando. Mm-hmm. Now, she's a liberal progressive Democrat, and she was running for mayor. And there's another friend over there of mine named John Morgan. You've probably seen his ads on TV.

0: He's pledged $1 billion, and he's got it to do. So, listen, if we the only city in the world that there was competition for Tampa, to me personally, looking at all the demographics, all the TV markets, everything out there, money wise, is Orlando. Well, Orlando's the number one threat to us.
1: One way draws too.
0: Right. Now the demographics of people who live there financially, we have a better base of people that can go to the games, you know, and buy a $5 Coke, and during, you know, you can go to the nosebleeds and see a game for $10. I mean, in baseball.
2: So let's go back to the political question, though, and you know, they always say follow the money. Okay. Right. There's campaigns that are going on right now. You know,
0: Sam Rashid put one out. Sam Rashid did mailers against every commissioner who, like a shot over the bow. If you vote for this,
2: right now, as related to this,
0: they did it about 2 or 3 weeks ago.
3: He's against baseball?
0: He's against spending any money for baseball. He's not against baseball. Again, it's the money part. Well, and he's got the money to do it. Now,
3: Sam Rashid, wow.
2: It's really ironic.
0: And he's been disappeared for 10 years, and now he's come back like a fire.
2: It's ironic to me, especially let's look at Tallahassee. Okay, the governor and many legislatures are willing to pony in, what is it, $100 million, $200 million, something like that.
0: It's $150 to rebuild the campus.
2: Okay, right. So but they know what's going on. They're ponying in to support billionaires, okay, in that effort. Okay, which is ironic because, as you know, Lynn, in your industry, in the that same governor and cabinet and legislators have totally tossed the movie and film and TV industry out of the state of Florida.
0: Yeah.
2: And they do it on this high horse where they say, well, we're not going to support, private industry and movies and TV. They can go somewhere else. And they did.
3: Yeah.
2: It's really
3: crippled the business here.
2: Yeah.
3: It really has.
0: The rumor
2: isn't that hypocritical?
0: The rumor is that DeSantis, and his exit plan is to come in and be like the GM of the baseball. Now, before everybody laughs about that, remember ex-president Bush was a huge baseball fan and he was a part minority owner
1: of the Rangers.
0: He used to sit in the games.
2: Was that before or after he was president?
0: I think it was before. It may have been before, but he's the president. He was president of the United States, and he loved baseball. So it's not out of the realm of possibility. And when you talked a minute ago about the votes, I think they have. I can't tell you who they are, but I was counting in my head who will be the four.
2: Tell us who they are.
0: No, I can't.
2: This is down and dirty.
0: But I think they'll come up with the four.
4: Let's be
0: honest now. All they're asked to vote on right now is this MOU, and that's very key.
2: It's all about the money.
4: This is the big part. It's always like it's not yet. It's too late.
0: Okay.
4: It's,
0: yeah. Yeah.
4: This
0: well,
4: is
0: that's. I'm just saying.
2: Okay.
1: You don't want to be the political leader who loses a sports team. You also don't want to be the political leader who pays too much.
0: And, I was there, too. I sat in all those, and three-fourths of the people who spoke were for the baseball team. I mean, there was a lot of, Pat Kim herself came up and spoke against it. Not necessarily against it.
1: Was she wearing a Rays hat?
0: I don't know if it was a Rays or a Yankees hat she was wearing. But the thing was, she didn't say no. She says, we need a year to study this. I know it's going to come up, but everybody kind of didn't pay much attention. Because really most...
2: That's what happens when you're an ex-elected official.
0: That's why
2: I don't go.
3: But no one wants to do the homework, They just want the immediate...
4: Well, there's so many aspects to this. There's so many things to argue about. And then on the other side, it's just we love baseball. And that's so easy.
0: We do love baseball.
4: That's just
3: right.
4: So
3: and
4: easy.
3: I think there's a real division there between loving baseball, but
0: and
3: also being concerned about the enormous amount of money that it's going to take to keep it. So you can love baseball and not feel disloyal for not wanting to spend the money.
4: Right. I think it's frustrating, too, that we talk about Hillsboro as if we are losing the team. We never had the team.
2: True that.
4: So anyway.
0: Well, the thing
3: is,
0: and honest too, the other part of this pie is the Lightning there's a pie.
4: Yes.
0: The Lightning's getting a piece of the pie. The Yankees are getting a piece of the pie. The Bucks are, as we speak today, they're bringing the city council members, county commissioners in one by one to say, look, we want a piece of that pie too. And, they brought us how many Super Bowls now?
3: So it's like having a lot of kids. You just have to be fair to all of them.
4: Exactly.
0: Right.
4: Exactly.
0: So how big is that pie?
4: It's dependent.
0: And
4: so
0: they
3: it's
5: come
3: not
5: down.
3: Just a one yes. It's like if you do this for them, then it opens up.
2: Well, I hadn't
3: like,
2: thought about also the pie is only so big.
4: And
0: the pie is only so big. So we got to understand. The Bucks haven't really say exactly. I've heard about $800 million of what they want as part of their pie. Yeah. So
4: it's like, are we a county or are we a sports authority?
0: Ooh. Well, you know, the Sports Authority was set up to do the bond, so we are unique that way, that we have a Sports Authority.
2: So another thing that offends me, all right, we'll take a call. Okay. let's go with Eduardo has been very patient. Eduardo in Tampa.
0: Oh, my God.
2: Are you there, sir? Thanks for your patience.
0: That's so funny.
6: Yeah, you guys got to get more callers in, I'll just say that, so I can move on to my comment. Yeah, this should have gone to Orlando. That's where Walt Disney is, because this is a Walt Disney production. I also got to mention, you guys haven't talked about the Ybor City Harbor, Daryl Shaw, $35 million to connect the Riverwalk. That's another garbage deal right there. We got hurricanes coming. People think we didn't get any hurricanes last year. They're not retired. This is ridiculous. Curtis Dixon flash mob. Teachers want more money. I mean, am I getting warm here on the temperature? I mean, this is ridiculous. I mean,
2: in other words, there's a lot of places the government needs to spend its money, and then there's boondoggles that the government often spends its money on.
6: This is ridiculous. Yeah.
2: Eduardo, thanks for your patience.
3: And thanks for listening.
2: All right, let's try Dan. He's been patient as well. Dan in St. Pete, what do you say?
7: Call their bluff. I mean,
2: yes, I'm with you. Anyway, we'll try our best.
0: There was money on me.
2: All right, let's keep Dan. Let's keep it clean. But listen, call their bluff. I think is your bottom line, huh? You're gone. Okay.
0: Yeah.
3: Well, that's why they call it Down and Dirty, folks. Okay. You're listening to Down and Dirty on WMNF. And it's a spirited conversation, and I think it's one that's going to go on for a while.
2: Emotional,
0: yeah.
1: And it's been going on for a long time.
0: And it's not.
2: How's it going to end? Okay, we've got 2 minutes. How's it going to end? Let's go around the table.
3: Lightning round.
4: Let's have them go back to St. Petersburg. That's just my wish. That's not that they could stay in the region. We could watch them on TV. They could be ours. And they have hotel money that we don't have. So does Orange County, by the way.
2: Or we could build it on the Howard Franklin halfway between.
3: Oh, Johnny.
1: call the Dome Atlantis.
2: How's it going
1: to
2: end?
1: Listen, if they're trying to glue together Ybor, I've always felt if they're going to keep it in that area, they should keep it true, have a nice old brick style building, kind of like, you know, to celebrate Ybor's history. And if they're already gluing together Ybor and Channelside and downtown and all the different areas, you know, put it there. I think that's where you'll have the sports succeed. And you've just got to market the team accordingly. This is who the Rays are. This is how we win. We win on a shoestring budget, and there's charm in that, and there's obviously success in that. Yeah. So you just have to get fans into that stadium somehow.
0: Well, I agree with Chris. My first love was Ybor City. The baseball museum's in Ybor City. The history there from the Tampa Smokers and Cascadian Park and all the old Cuban baseball players used to come here to play. And that's where my first love is. I was born in Ybor City, but it's not happening. It's going to be on the Bay. You know, the new business model, which ironically the Buccaneers had, and they may go to it, which is to build everything around the stadium that will pay for the team, for the stadium, to pay the $100 million players that we won't be losing. They'll get the TV contract backed on tight. That's what's got to happen.
2: Is it going to happen?
0: I think it will.
2: Lynn Narvin Dingfelder.
3: Jeez, I don't know. I'm going to have to keep up on sportschump.net and .com to see what's going on. I love the romanticism of baseball. I love the fact that, you know, you have little leagues and you have families and you have seniors and retirees. I mean, it is a unifying factor, but I worry about the cost.
0: They're going to have to come off the ledge.
2: And that goes goes to me, John Dinkfelder. If I was on city council, I would say vote no. I urge city council to vote no. This is not the right thing to do. $1,000 per person. Go out on the street and say, you want to pay $1,000 for the raise to stay? See what the answer is.
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0: 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We also have comedy from Jimmy Dore and the Ralph Nader Radio Hour Friday mornings. 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

0: And good morning, and welcome to The Skinny for Friday, May 15th. I'm Mitch Perry, the senior political reporter for the Ford of Phoenix, joined, as always, by my partner here on the show, Ray Rowe, editor-in-chief of Creative Loafing Newspaper. Hey, Ray.
1: Good morning, Mitch. How's it going? Chaotic, fantastic energy right before we came on the air. That's awesome.
0: Yeah, it's always great seeing the down and dirty folks as we walked out.
1: They look like a gang now that there's so many of them.
0: I know. Is DeMaio and Vic now like a regular on the show?
1: I think so, maybe. Yeah. He's even got a videographer, Louis Salazar.
0: Right, yes. But I'm doing fantastic. It's a great day. Not so much humidity up there, so it's really great out there today.
1: Extended spring.
0: So we have a really exciting show. I guess our listeners will be the ones to judge that. A couple of headlines, by the way, before we get into our guest today. We've talked a lot about the congressional redistricting map. We've got our first big Republican announcing who's going to challenge Democrat Kathy Castor here in Congressional District 14. That's Pasco County Republican Representative Kevin Steele, who is the wealthiest man in the legislature. Some of you might recall he was at one point a candidate for CFO in the Republican primary against Blaise and Golia. Then he dropped out, and now he's back in. He doesn't actually live in the district, by the way. You don't have to be officially to run for Congress or even represent your district in Congress. I noticed that the press release he said about all his Tampa roots, because that district is still partly isn't in Tampa. And another issue, too, for listeners, I think, I care a lot about the island of Cuba. So I don't know if you've seen this, Ray. Basically, Cuba is like ran out of oil. Okay.
1: Correct.
0: It's really scary there. I know that we've got the CIA director down there today. They're talking about indicting Raul Castro, who is no longer officially in power there. Anyway, developments I think are very interesting for our listeners. Okay. So we've got a couple, like I said, a couple great guests. One in the studio here is a reporter who has been around for longer than I have in the Tampa Bay area. And he is there. Let me introduce himself.
2: Hi, I'm Steve Newborn.
0: Oh, wait, hold on. Let's get his mic on, for God's sake.
2: Hi, I'm Steve Newborn, WUSF Public Radio.
0: Yeah, Steve Newborn from WUSF.
1: It's not the Twilight Zone people.
0: Yes, you're not on 89.7, you're on 88.5, but we've got Steve Newborn in, and I'm real excited to have Steve in the studio with us. And also joining us right now for the top of the program here, we're going to be talking about the issues of growth management, development, which are something I know so many Floridians care about, and that is the situation, especially down in Manatee County. We've got Manatee County Commissioner George Cruz joining us via Zoom. Good morning, George.
3: Good morning. Thanks for having me.
0: Hey, great to have you here with us. And just to set people up, if they're not familiar with what's been going on in Manatee County, obviously you live there, you're very aware. But why I think George is so interesting to talk to about the issues of growth management, development, et cetera, there was a really polarizing vote in October of 2023 in Manatee County. That's when the Manatee County Commission voted 5-1 in favor of reducing wetland protections. And the one commissioner who voted against that was Commissioner Cruz. And what's so interesting is that had such reverberations down there. And by that, I mean, so the voting in support were commissioners Kevin Van Ostenbridge, James Satcher, Mike Ron, Amanda Bowden, and Jason Bearden. So in the 2024 election, Van Ostenbridge and Satcher were defeated by their opponents. Bearden is up this year, but she's already announced she's not going to run again. Now, Ray Turner did not vote in that race. He lost also in 2024 because he was tied with the majority. And then we'll see about a couple of the other commissioners who are currently on the ballot. So I guess we'll start with that if we could, Commissioner Cruz. Can you tell us a little bit about what that was all about? Because it just seems like that was such a really significant development in Manatee County in recent years.
3: Sure. And it was significant for two reasons. One, just the obvious one, that wetlands are important. And, you know, we need to protect them at all cost, and we had reasonable buffers in place. But I think the reason it was more important, the reason it reverberated to the ballot box, is because everywhere in the state of Florida, Manatee County is no exception, and probably more at the forefront of it than anything, is this perception that people are buying votes, people are influencing policy decisions from the outside. And this was such an egregiously obvious attempt by a few special interests to get their way. This, mind you, these wetland buffers were contested in court twice by a developer. And both times, not just in the regular court, but in the appellate court, we won. Like, there was an attempt for years to win this in court by the developers, so they can have a few more feet of development rights, and they kept losing. So rather than take the proper channel of advocating in court, they decided to stack a board and use their influence to get it done. So I think that's why it was more, not just because it was wetlands right. and environment, which is important to everybody here as a coastal community, but because it was one of the clearest examples of what everyone was accusing people of doing, which was buying policy, and this was just so blatant.
0: Well, and again, we should tell our listeners, you were first elected in 2020 and then again reelected just a couple years ago in 2024. Interesting, George, you talk about the political ramifications of that. You had worked with Anthony Pedicini, who is basically considered the GOP political consultant in Florida, along with his partner Tom Piccolo in 2020, like so many Republicans did, and then you broke ties with him. You did not work with him in 2024, and you were quoted as saying, quote, political consultants have destroyed this place. Can you talk a little more about that?
3: Look, I'm one of those politicians. I know everyone says it, but I'm not a big fan of politics. I like policy. That's probably why you have me on here. It's why I'm in Tallahassee so much. I just believe that the best people throughout the state, at every level of the state, from federal to state to local, aren't necessarily winning. People are winning based on excess funds and campaigns. They're winning based on trending as far right or as far left, depending on where you are. And that's what political consultants are paid for. They're paid to con people into voting for their clients, and they get paid to do it. You see political consultants refuse to allow their candidates to debate. They send out misleading and in some cases blatantly false mailers to try to do it. You're seeing it in Kentucky right now with Massey, actually.
0: Thomas Massey, you know, yeah. He's been opposed to Donald Trump, yeah.
3: Correct. So I just believe we would have better representation if we actually just let everybody get on a ballot and advocate for what they truly believe instead of lying to people through text message and mailers. And that's what political consultants do. There's a right and a wrong way to be a consultant, mind you. I mean, someone has to know where to order the signs, and people need to be able to do their research. It's hard to be a one-man show when you're campaigning. My wife and I ran my 24 campaign by herself. It was exhausting. So I'm not refuting the profession of political consulting. I'm just refuting that there are some political consultants that are managers and help, and there are some political consultants that manipulate things for their clients.
0: Now, I understand that the Manatee County Commission is close to approving a referendum that will be on the ballot this fall that would allow Manatee to protect more environmentally sensitive lands. And yet I was reading, Commissioner Cruz, that that Manatee overwhelmingly supported a similar plan in 2020, which allowed the county to bond up to $15 million. So if you passed it then, why do you have to have another measure this year?
3: It was poorly written in 2020. 2020, 71% of people voted for it because people are sick of overdevelopment and they want protected lands. You see that every place it goes on a ballot, from Lake County, Sarasota County, you name it. Our ballot initiative in 2020, unfortunately, capped our bonding capacity at $50 million. We have now bonded $50 million. We still have the millage. People are more than happy to pay that millage because they're more than happy with what we're doing with it. But it had a few things that needed to be tweaked, one of which is the millage being paid, 0.15, is high enough to allow larger bonding, but we're prohibited by that referendum in 2020 from doing so to purchase more land. Second, it restricted us to direct acquisition, whereas we're finding, as is the case, that you could protect much more land through conservation easements than you ever could by purchasing the land. And that previous referendum prohibited that. So I try to propose this in early 2024. I try to get on the 2024 ballot to increase our bonding capacity to some TBD amount. I threw out $250 million because that matched Sarasota. Maybe our millage doesn't support that. Maybe it's $150. But I proposed this in 2024 and unfortunately did not have the votes of my board at that time, the same board that voted for the wetlands, to put this on the ballot. So we're trying again this year. I've been working with Trust for Public Lands and a few others. We have a much different board now, and I have no doubt in my mind that this board will vote unanimously to put something on the ballot. And I honestly have no doubt in my mind that the citizens of Manatee County will vote in favor of it.
0: Again, if you're just tuning in right now, you're listening to Skinny here. We're speaking with Manatee County Commissioner George Cruz, talking about growth management, so much issues with development. George Cruz, you talked about, you were very much into the issue, of course, of housing. That's why we did see you up in Tallahassee during the session following a certain legislation. And you have a Substack page, and you write a lot about this. I looked at your Substack back from last November. You wrote a piece called Smart Growth Does Not Equal No Growth. Let me just read a little excerpt there. You wrote that right now our growth plan is more reactive than proactive. We have about we hear about the 65,000 unbuilt zoned homes in Manatee County. That's a lot of new housing, but if we're not providing proper services and employment centers, we're just creating cheap housing alternatives for people who will clog our roads, driving elsewhere for work, services, and entertainment. That's why planning matters, and planning to build nothing is neither a plan nor a solution. Whether you can talk about Manatee County or overall, because I know you follow what's going on throughout the state here, how do you feel about how the state handles or doesn't handle this issue? Because it seems like every year they're proposing more legislation that takes away power from local governments like you when it comes to issues like on development.
3: Sure. I do not like how they're handling it, because again, going back to the original discussion we had about buying policy, the policies that are currently coming out of the state are favoring large developers. There's lots of talk about blue ribbon and ag enclaves and, you know, continuous opportunity to sprawl, which is very cheap for developers to do. And then simultaneously, they pass bills and attempt to pass bills that restrict our ability to collect impact fees so that growth pays for itself. So what they're proposing is allow somebody to build as of right 15,000 acres someplace and then stick it on the current taxpayers to have to pay for the roads, the libraries, the parks, the infrastructure, the pipes to get it there, because the impact fees that they're paying are insufficient. I've been advocating for, and a good group of us have, and honestly, a lot of people in Tallahassee, a lot of the representatives and senators have also been advocating for smarter growth. And that includes some of the bills that you kind of alluded to this year, like the Starter Home Act and the Transit Oriented Development Act and the ADU bill. Those are the proper way of doing things. Those are putting infill locations where infrastructure already exists, where we have less concern about the impact fees. But those don't get the same attention in Tallahassee because nobody building a single duplex is donating enough money to get any traction up there. It's the person who wants to build the 1,000-unit apartment complex as of right without having to go in front of the public.
0: You mentioned the Starter Home Bill. I know you were helping, advocating for that. That did not get through this year, the legislature. That talked about, I think, lot size, right? And I know I was at the Jeff Brandes, the Florida Policy Project, had an all-day seminar a few weeks ago on housing. He does it every year, the last few years since Senator Brandes left the legislature. And there was one discussion part where I wrote about it for the Phoenix. I think Creative Loafing actually posted it, and it was about lot size, and about some, I think the title of the discussion was Size Matters, and you know, it was kind of using the old John Morgan phrase there. But I wrote it, and I, in fact, you know, Creative Loafing put it on the Facebook page, and I saw a lot of actually criticism from people who on the Facebook page who were saying this is not the right way to go. And I don't really know where people, I didn't read all their comments, like where they were critical of that. But I believe you believe in this, right? Like they were talking about lot size there and smaller lot size.
3: I believe there should be no minimum lot size. Mm-hmm. I believe the biggest problem we have with our housing right now is over government regulation. It started with Euclidean zoning way back in the day, which was basically put in place to keep certain people out of their own neighborhood. And it just got worse from there. The regulations at government at every level are done for the sole purpose of making things cost prohibitive for people that they don't want near them. So, you know, minimum lot sizes, I think, is the easiest and probably most beneficial thing we can do right now. Because if you look at my surplus land list in Manatee County, we've got hundreds, if not thousands, of quote-unquote non-conforming lots that we just sit on because nobody can build on it. But if I get rid of that, and I still have setbacks, and I still have, you know, area ratios, and I still have all these other restrictions. And if someone can somehow take a 2,000 square foot lot and find a way of putting a 500 square foot tiny home on there for a family or for an individual to have a safe roof over their head, and they're still adhering to all the other setbacks, that 500 square foot lot is not impacting my utilities. It's not impacting my infrastructure. It's not overburdening a school in the area. It doesn't affect anyone's life except for the person who moved into it. Now extrapolate that across 5,000 more non-conforming lots scattered throughout the entire county. Now I'm creating meaningful housing without impacting anybody in terms of the impacts of growth because they're scattered evenly throughout the community. It costs the taxpayers nothing, and it costs the government nothing. People will do that freely on their own. It's that and parking ratios is too much land and too much parking is making housing too expensive.
0: Again, we're talking to George Cruz. He's a Republican County Commissioner from Manatee County. We're talking about the issues of growth and housing. You wrote, it's so interesting. You know, we've had the YIMBY movement come up in recent years here. Obviously, going off of the NIMBY movement, of course, not my backyard. Then we've had, and I'm going back to your Substack, one of your essays, you wrote about the banana people, which is, quote, build absolutely nothing anywhere near anyone, or even worse, the cave people, citizens against virtually everything, who fight against anything government does, whether it's approving affordable housing, wrapping an electrical box, or building a park. You write that these groups ignore the ramifications of zero growth while creating a cottage industry of activists who oppose any development, regardless of location or merit, without ever presenting thoughtful alternatives. Every election, they're the ones asking the candidates if they receive developer money, not how they want development done. For them, the only acceptable answer is zero development, and they don't understand how this path harms their own quality of life. So that's pretty judgmental, George, going off on the activists who are concerned about this. But I guess the point is, and I think I've heard this, we keep on hearing, again, whether it's 800 people, 900 people moving to Florida every day. Maybe it's lower than that now. Maybe people are moving out because of the hurricanes and the cost of living here. But nevertheless, right, after we're all gone from here on this planet, people are going to be still moving to Florida if it's around in terms of like climate change because of, you know, the things that make it more interesting or, you know, livable compared to the Northeast, the Midwest, what have you, weather-wise. We're going to have people moving here all the time, and you can only, you know, hold off on some of that development. So again, I guess, you know, your theme is always about what I heard other people say, the Sierra Club say, smart growth, smart development, right? I mean, that's what we're trying to achieve here.
3: Sure, but I would disagree with the premise. At one point in time in the early 1900s, everyone probably thought everyone was going to keep moving to Detroit endlessly, never ending. After we're dead, people are still going to be moving to Detroit. Well, they stopped. Why? Because the quality of life went down and the job opportunities dried up and it became a declining community. I don't want Manatee County or any place in the state of Florida to be a declining community. You only get to be a declining community when people stop wanting to be there because the quality of life is less than the cost of living. And I want Manatee County, I want the entire Gulf Coast area to be a crown jewel where people want to be. I don't want to play this game where we need to put a wall up and stop people from coming, because I can do that by increasing the real estate tax millage to 10 and shutting down libraries and helping our schools get to a grade C. But that's not in the current taxpayers' and residents' best interest. You should want to create a place that people want to be at. And there's a right way and a wrong way of doing it, and putting parks places, building enough schools so they're not over capacity, making sure that there's proper services, making sure that somebody can ride their bike or walk or take a golf cart to a grocery store instead of having to drive 10 miles down the road and then complaining about the very traffic that they themselves are causing because they don't have the services near them. That's the wrong way to build a community. We should be looking to the future and hoping that people are still moving here after we're dead, because that means we did something right, because we made ourselves an attractive place to live.
1: Commissioner Ray Rowe from Creative Loafing, Tampa Bay here. I want to stay with acronyms. YIGBY, you know, kind of embedded in the 2025, I think, Live Local amendments, kind of wants to free up religious institutions to develop affordable housing. I believe, and correct me, guys, if I'm wrong, that it doesn't really preempt local authority like a lot of them do. What are your thoughts on this, and how much should we be reporting on this here in the coming year?
3: There's two versions of it. One of them does preempt, actually. The original version of YIGBY was very flexible. It was an opt-in like City of St. Pete, for instance, opted in. I think only four municipalities did. That one only required, I believe, 10% affordable, and it left local governments the ability to structure exactly what it could look like for the religious institutions. The new version from this year, I'm not even sure if it's been signed yet, but I know it passed this year. That one effectively mimics Live Local. So it basically almost just adds religious institutions to the Live Local list in terms of acceptable zoning areas, with a few additions, like you had to have been a religious institution for, I think, 10 years before it comes into play. That one's 40% affordable at 120%. It mimics a lot of what the Live Local does. That one you can't opt into. That one's automatic. So, but I've had a lot of people, I work with a group called Stream down here, and I think it's 14 or 15 different churches that get together, and they advocate for a few things, one of which is affordable housing. And a number of those churches have been wanting to build for their parishioners or just for the general public, build small, you know, duplexes, a handful of units, and they've had some pushback on that from the public and the surrounding areas. But a lot of churches have a lot of extra land, and a lot of those churches can't get rid of that land because when it was given to them decades and decades ago, there was deed restrictions on it. So they effectively have to continue owning it. This is an opportunity to allow churches who should be and often do help the public, that's kind of their mission, have an opportunity to help the public where right now they need it more than almost anything else, which is roofs over their head and a housing crisis. So I support the concept of YGBI. I think it's a good next step. And again, it still takes the church voluntarily doing it, and it's the church's property.
1: Yeah, I think they broke ground in St. Petersburg on I think Palm Lake Urban Sanctuary or something.
0: Yeah, Lindsay Cross, I think, was one of the people sponsoring that. Again, if you're just tuning in right now, it's 27 minutes after the hour. You're listening to The Skinny here on 88.5 FM WMNF. I'm Mitch Perry with Ray Rowe. Steve Newborn and WUSF is also here. Speaking with Manatee County Commissioner George Cruz. Commissioner, a few more for you before we let you go. Let's talk about property taxes. You know, in fact, Blaze and Goal, yeah, the CFO of the state, is going to be speaking in the Tiger Bay Club in about half an hour here in Ybor City. We know that he went to Manatee. He's been all over the state. Interestingly, not the city of Tampa. Something we've always kind of wondered about in terms of like looking at what their local government spending has been like. He's been, as we all know, he's been going around. You know, this is all seemingly priming the pump, so to speak, for a proposed constitutional amendment, which has not yet been voted on property taxes. A big debate we've heard for months and months and months, led by Governor DeSantis and CFO Ngolia. Local governments are very concerned about this. We don't even know at this point. It's almost June, and we don't have any proposal on paper yet. I don't really know what the heck the governor's doing at this point. But talk about your thoughts there, representing Manatee County, about what you're concerned about, what ultimately may be proposed and put on the ballot this November.
3: Yeah, I don't think you have enough time on this radio show for me to tell you why this is a terrible idea. You could look at my Substack, though. I have a very long article on it. Here's the problem: is it's not well thought out. At the end of the day, local governments should have the ability to run themselves as local governments choose to, and if people don't want to live there, they can move someplace else. This premise that the state has to step in and fix people's problems because of quote-unquote affordability is a red herring. It's not fixing affordability at all. I just had this conversation with the lieutenant governor yesterday at our roundtable. To say the guy from New Jersey who retires and moves down here and buys a $10 million mansion should get his, once he becomes homesteaded, should get zero property taxes to help with affordability, but the single mom living in the apartment complex who's going to potentially see their millage increase and hence their rent increase, you know, doesn't get to benefit from that, shows the fallacy in their argument. I mean, there's going to be a way of fixing of making this up. It's either going to be higher sales taxes, which is very regressive. It's going to be higher millage on non-homesteaded properties, which hits small businesses and hits renters. Or it's going to be through a lack of services and or a pay to play for all the services you get. Also regressive, or you're removing services from the very people who need those services, like shutting libraries on certain days. Well, the people getting the homestead exemptions typically don't need to go to a library to use the computer to fill out a resume or to read a periodical. It's the people that need that aren't going to benefit from it. We already have a great benefit in the state of Florida, and it's called Save Our Homes. And if you've owned your home for more than a few years, if you were a pre-COVID homeowner, then your taxes are very low. They are. Like my taxes on my house that I bought in 2008 are lower than my CDD payment. It's the new people moving here that are going to benefit. It's the renters and the new homeowner, the first-time home buyers that are going to feel the pain because home prices are going to immediately go up if you eliminate that. That's how home prices work. And the demand is going to dramatically go up because everyone's going to advertise zero property taxes, just like they advertise zero impact fee or zero income taxes. More people are going to move here competing for a finite amount of homes that are going to be higher priced. Right now, the average age of a first-time home buyer in the state of Florida is 40. Right. God knows what that number is going to be if this happens. I think you're actually breaking the affordability more than you're fixing the affordability with this. They're better off giving local governments the opportunity to be more flexible with the revenue sources. Give us more opportunities on how we spend tourist development taxes. Give us the right to put an additional 1, 2, 3% local sales tax onto a ballot in exchange for lowering millage. Give local governments more ability in terms of certain things that you can charge for relative to fees. This is, you know, and allow us to actually charge impact fees that are necessary so we don't have to go out and bond infrastructure and then charge the local taxpayers for the debt service on those bonds to cover the cost of growth. There are things they can do, and they can do that for 1, 2, 3, 5 years and see how that works before they take such an extreme measure. But that doesn't fit into the current election cycle, so they don't want to wait for any kind of proof. That's why they vetoed the $1 million right to even do a study on it last year.
0: Yeah.
1: Commissioner, we've only been talking for like 25 minutes and you kind of said it a little bit. You sound to me, and correct me if I'm wrong, like somebody who just wants to talk about policy, wants to talk about solutions and ideas and doing things. And you've alluded to even in the past your distaste for the polarization that is happening in the country and in our area, of course. You're a Republican. How many existential crises have you had? How important is it to you in 2026 to have that R next to your name? Have you thought about just being like, I don't even want to be affiliated with this polarization on both sides?
3: Yes, I have thought of that.
1: Okay, what's that thought process like? Are you close? Like, are you ready to jump off there?
3: Look. Nobody's ever mistaken me for the furthest right person on any board. Sure. I've ever been on. I believe in what I believe in. And historically speaking, I've always been a Republican. There was a window of time I was an independent because I fundamentally disagreed back in 2008 with all the bailouts. I don't think government should pick winners and losers. And both sides were talking about it during the McCain-Obama debate, so I dropped out of both parties. Maybe this is the time I do it again. I don't know. But at the end of the day, I think 95% of what affects people's lives are not, or at least should not, be partisan. But they become partisan. I disagree with that. I think there are better things. When I ran in 2024, I had over, according to supervisor elections, I think over 3,000 people switched their party affiliations just to vote for me because of the closed primaries. I had other groups like the Forward Party and others helping me on my campaign. I try to keep myself nonpartisan when it comes to the general stuff we do, from housing to animal welfare to, you know, nonprofit funding. That's why I got attacked so hard in 2024, because I voted against the quote unquote, you know, party line on a number of things, because I voted the way that the citizens would want me to vote and how I believe we should be voting.
0: George, before I ask you this next question, I think we have a caller who was going to ask it as well. So this is regarding what we talked about last week with USF Manatee Sarasota campus. David from Tampa. David, good morning.
4: Oh, yes. Hi. Thanks for having the guest on today. Yeah, I was just curious about what his take is on, you know, potentially losing a big kind of economic driver there, the USF Sarasota Manatee campus, and that getting absorbed into New College, which is a shadow of its former self as a person who went to New College. and just wondering what he thinks about that New College takeover, too, because, you know, the staff of excellence have definitely gone down since they remade the college into athletics.
0: Yeah.
4: Yes, I don't know. I'm not happy with it.
0: Okay. Yeah, absolutely, David. Thank you for the question. Yeah, that's right in your ballpark down there, George. What are your thoughts there? We should say, by the way, there was a vote this week on that, on a budget issue, and several lawmakers in the area voted for that. Only James Buchanan and Will Robinson voted against that transfer. Anyway, your thoughts?
3: I didn't even know this was a call-in show. Look, I think it's a terrible idea. Admittedly, I'm a little biased. My son's a freshman at USF on the Tampa campus, not here. But what we get from USF transcends the economic benefits to it. I understand people are an economic driver, and it is. But what we also get is we get the prestige of USF. We get the advocacy of USF. You look around Manatee County, that's a pride of Manatee County around here. They sit on the Sarasota and the Manatee Economic Development Councils. They sit on our Chamber of Commerce boards. They host events for us endlessly. They go up to Tallahassee. We just had our first Manatee Days up in Tallahassee, and USF was there representing. We lose that. We lose the foothold on a major, 50,000 student university by having them leave. We fall out of their universe of influence. That's the bigger thing. I don't think people understand how much benefit we get from simply having USF have a footprint here, and therefore USF having a vested interest in Manatee and Sarasota counties. I think that's way bigger than the economic side of it. And to just shove them aside after all the relationships that we've formed here with USF and say, we don't need you anymore, let's put all of our eggs in this other basket over here, is incredibly short-sighted. And it's clearly being done solely for political reasons, which again is what really upsets people. Nobody's ever sat down and explained why this makes sense other than we can do what we want. That's the answer to almost everything. And so I am fundamentally against this. I went to an event last year when this was coming up over at Anna Maria Oyster Bar to work with people against this. I've talked to other people up in Tallahassee saying I was against it, and I'll always be against it. I think it's a terrible idea.
0: And last question for you, and we mentioned this earlier with Blazing Golia being in town here. We should say Blazing Golia did come to Manatee County, and I believe he said that in his FAFO / DOGE efforts that the county had spent $112 million more than it reasonably should have over the last 5 years or so. What was your response to that?
3: My response has been and will continue to be, please show me the report. I'm in finance as my other job. I like numbers. I'll happily stay up all night long and review that report that he put together that did it. Unfortunately, there is no report that was put together because it's a very simple, they used like one sheet of an Excel and they multiply one number by another number and said 112 million. There's no rhyme or reason to it. And the whole fallacy of all of the place, not just Manatee, is it's not factoring in property taxes. It's looking at all the revenue streams. And that's what people are missing, is they're saying this is what your budget was, this is what it is, but that budget includes infrastructure, includes utilities. So the revenue includes sales taxes, it includes ARP funds from the federal government, it includes everything. So you can't say we're $112 million over, our taxes are only $400 total. You're telling me that we overspent by $112 million on $400 million of taxes? $180 million, that's the sheriff. Like, we only have like $200 million left for the entirety of the government. You can't tell me that 112 of that was excess spending. It's factually incorrect numbers. It sounds good, and it's going to look really good on people's flyers, but it's not factual. And if it is factual, then I will stand corrected, and I will publicly come on your radio show and every place else and apologize for misspeaking once I get a copy of the report showing me exactly how that number was calculated.
0: Yeah, there's a lot to say about that FAFO DOGE audits, but we'll leave it there. Manatee County Commissioner George Cruz, great to have you on the show. Hope to have you again on sometime soon. Hopefully you get here in the studio. And thanks for joining us here on The Skinny.
3: Of course. Thanks for having me.
0: All righty. Okay, now thank you. And I think
1: it is going to be interesting to see how Blaze responds to those questions at Tiger Bay today. If he'll tread any new territory, right, or just keep going back to the
0: old
1: hits.
0: He's very fierce. You know, Blazing Golia used to be the Republican Party of Florida chairman before he simultaneously in the legislature. And he's definitely, he's known also as being one of Ron DeSantis's, close allies, because we know the governor doesn't really have a lot. So he's a bulldog, New York City native. That'll be really interesting. Okay. Steve, good morning. Thank you for patiently hanging out here.
1: Hold on, can you say your name again?
0: Yeah, let's get that name again with the microphone fully on you.
5: Hi, I'm Steve Newborn, WUSF Public Radio.
0: Okay, so Steve, let's get to the front here. So Steve Newborn has been a reporter in the Tampa Bay area not since the 90s, but from the 80s. From, I believe it was 1987, you began the Tampa Tribune.
5: You've been reading my bio, right? Can you remember the 80s? If you do, you may not have actually been there.
0: you've been at USF since 2001. I remember knowing you even then when that just happened. That was and here you are 25 years later. What a long, strange journey it's been for you.
5: Indeed.
0: Yeah, so you were asking me, like, you were like cynical, like why do you even want to talk about it? Dude, I think it's just really great that you've been, you know, doing this, and I really wanted to have you on here and just talk about a little bit about you, because a lot of people listen.
1: Yeah,
0: to
1: sorry,
0: you
1: I know
0: decades.
1: You like journalists don't want to be the story here, but
5: we're flies on the wall, right? We have our ears open and our mouths shut most of the time, but in this case, I'll open it for you.
0: Thank you, I appreciate that. So, the Tribune, you were originally from New York. You were telling us before the show, but you came to U.S. USF.
5: Another New York native, just like Blaze, right?
0: Yeah. USF, and then were you a journalism major, or what were you doing?
5: I was a journalism major, yeah. I came down to USF and took a look at my first palm tree and said, I am not going back up north. So we just had a major blizzard there the year before, and I'm like, I have pledged never to shovel a driveway again, and I have kept that promise.
0: Yeah, so the Tribune for 15 years.
5: About a dozen years.
0: And then USF.
1: We're right around the anniversary of the Tribune shutting down. By the way, I think it was like 2 weeks ago, maybe.
5: The
1: did
5: alumni.
1: Did you guys get together?
5: The alumni that had a couple of get-togethers to some of the local watering holes. And, you know, there's a lot of beer and wine flowing and a lot of tears flowing and a lot of people. You know, the Trib was a kind of an upstart is the way we looked at it against the big bad St. Petersburg Times at that time. And, you know, spunky people, we broke a lot of stories. We didn't have nearly the resources the Times did, but, you know, we beat them a lot of times. So a lot of pride.
1: Yeah, Tribune was the paper I read at my house and as a child. I mean, I remember getting that paper and just reading it all the time and having various degrees of reactions to the columns I was reading. I'm curious, at these gatherings, this far away from it, I think it's been 10 years. What is the temperature like in that group? Like, is it still kind of the same? And what's it like after, like, four beers?
5: Well, I hate to say this, but there's still a lot of bad feelings to the Times. Especially the Times.
0: Paul Tash.
5: You might say that, right?
0: Former publisher, yeah.
1: Sure, right. I talked. Keep going.
5: I mean, that's it. It's there's just a lot of hard feelings. The wish at the time was that they didn't have to close it down, right? They bought the attributes of the Tribune, the morgue, the library, they called it there. And the wish was we could have stayed on as a digital-only paper. I was gone by this time.
0: Right. Anyway.
5: But if they could have stayed on as a digital, it could have been a real good source of information, particularly for the Tampa Hillsborough community, which I think still gets short shrift in some circles. You don't see the Tampa coverage that you have seen in the past. So it would have helped, they believe, right?
0: Yeah. Now, let's talk about your current, you've been at USF, like I say, for decades now. USF News is really fascinating. You've got, I think it really changed a lot for actually M&F a bit too, because we had the competition back before 2012, was it, when USF went full news and public information, right? You did jazz, was it, you know, different music in a lot of the daytime hours.
5: Yeah, we had classical music in the daytime, jazz at night.
0: Yeah, right. Yeah. And that was, and like, you know, a lot of city communities have two like public radio stations, and you'd get like maybe music on one and you get the news and information, but that became so powerful. And I believe it was when, Joanne Urelski was there, and I remember writing about it actually at Creative Loathing, because it was like a big development media wise USF was now going full public news and information all day long, and he, us people, you know, at M&F, although I guess it was no longer a staffer here, I know M&F people were concerned because the late Rod Laura, I know he would always talk about the fact that, you know, there wasn't a lot of competition for covering local stuff because USF, which was this big great asset, but yet they weren't doing what you guys are doing now. I was actually a guest on Florida Matters this week with Matthew Petty, and he does that now 4 days a week, and that's outstanding. Right. That people have that opportunity to get more local from our, and that's your the motto now, right? Local. That's what you talk about.
1: And you have Julio Cho over there, a local person that's been around forever, Creative Loafing alumni, I think. So driving the bus over there,
5: Julio's my boss. He's a great bus driver.
1: Yeah, he's awesome.

0: You've never had to waver from that, right? You come from the time of the Tribune when you could access it. Sure, you had, but you could read TBO.com whenever we wanted. How great has that been for you? And how lucky do you feel to not have to kind of about that?
1: Yeah, we're real lucky. That's the reason why I've been there for so long. I mean, there's not too many public radio positions out there. And I have been fortunate to cover so many issues of importance. And, you know, we didn't worry about the clicks or, you know, how many people are liking us or whatever. It's we use our own judgment whether we think the story is worth covering, right? And I know you all do that, too. So it's something that has kept me there for all these years. And, you know, even when I'm gone, they're going to be doing that, too. So, you know, I'm just very fortunate to be where I have been for so long.
2: If you're just tuning in, those are the dulcet tones of Steve Newborn from WSF 89.7, a news reporter, veteran news reporter, who's joining us here on 88.5 FM. If you want to come in and say hi to Steve, we got the open lines here, 813-239-9663. Steve, we just had an email here, or text message, actually, I guess it was, and the person says, hey, Steve Newborn is really awesome. I always appreciate his calm, steady voice and excellent reporting. So you got a fan out there, man.
0: To riff off of Bubba, there's something really special about a reporter that's been around for so long. Can you talk about trust building and how much you think about it and what it feels like after you've worked in the community for this long and how precarious and fragile you think it is still?
1: Yeah. Well, you build up all these sources and all these connections in the community. I've been primarily an environmental reporter,
2: right?
1: So I have pretty good tentacles into that community. Just some wonderful, wonderful people I've gotten to know over the years.
2: And by the way, can we just say, because, a classic NPR thing, which I tried to incorporate after I went to a Poynter Institute seminar for a week back 20 years ago and brought it back to M&F.
0: You can afford those things.
2: I got a scholarship, actually.
0: Oh, there you go.
2: You know, that's the only reason I got to go, the sound, the classic NPR sound. And you do a great job of that under environmental stories and making you feel like you're right out there with you on the boat or wherever you're going to, talking about all the different things you talk about.
1: Yeah, that's the beauty. That's the beauty of what I did. You know, when I switched over from the Trib, I was a print guy for most of my life, and I'm like, I'm wondering, do I have the chops? Do I know anything about this? Am I going to be any good? And one of the first stories I did after I got hired, I happened to get called to cover a presidential visit done in Sarasota. Now, anybody who knows the inside skinny on journalism is, it's kind of the short straw, right? You go to these events with the president, you can't interview anybody, you get spoon-fed everything, you're in the back with the herd, right? So this just happened to be at an elementary school in Sarasota, and it was September 11th, 2001. And I got to cover George W. Bush's speech, the whole Little Red Pony and all that. I got to witness history.
2: So you saw when Andy Card went and whispered in his ear?
1: Well, that was actually in another room.
2: Okay.
1: He came in afterwards, and it's funny, after George Bush gave his little, 30-second spiel and then went off on the jet plane to his hidden bunker somewhere, we're all crowded around this little room watching the one TV. This is back in 2001, right? So people didn't have smartphones. So we're all watching this one little TV on a cart in the AV room of this elementary school watching the Twin Towers fall one by one. It was surreal, And the drive home, I'm like thinking we're going to get hit by a nuclear bomb or something. It's just wild. So some of the stuff I got to see is just really
2: amazing. Right. And I was looking at your bio, talking about other things that you've covered, which I've been around for covering too. You talked about the Terry Schiavo, that whole classic, the feeding tube.
1: Oh, yeah.
2: Right. I'm sure you did a lot of stories for NPR on that. Then, of course, we had the terrorism trial of Sammy Al-Arian. Mm-hmm. That was huge. And then also Deepwater Horizon in 2010. And then you follow the Florida Wildlife Corridor expedition as they walked and peddled throughout the state. Twice you did that.
1: That's right, yeah. Pretty wild. I got to see parts of the state I didn't know even existed. Two 1,000-mile trips. I got to kind of parachute in and went up to the Panhandle a lot for the second trip, seeing some just gorgeous places that I didn't know existed. Here I am, an environmental reporter, and going up to, like, Blackwater Creek and some of those areas up there was just really opened my eyes to the natural beauty of the state and how fragile it is and how much it really needs to be protected. And our role in doing that, it's pretty important.
0: Yeah, I was curious about that. In journalism, we're just asked over and over again to be objective, fair, balanced, and then neutrality is personally the one I kind of tend to have a harder time with.
1: Right.
0: As an environmental reporter and somebody who just gets dropped into these places and then your whole world changes because

0: you see this, and then you're covering it in such depth that there are certain undeniable things about the environment and the challenges that it faces. How do you stay neutral when you report on these things?
1: Yeah, that's the thing about journalism, right? We have to be objective. We have to kind of get both sides of the story. But I tell you, when I went on this wildlife corridor trip, for instance, just seeing the incredible natural beauty that is threatened, I become really an advocate for it, you know, in subtle ways, right? I do, well, you know, what's the other side of the story for this? We're going to go pave over paradise, right? It's not really one of those if or but stories. But, you know, we do become advocates for what we believe in, and that's part of the thing that keeps us going so long, right?
2: Yeah, you got to actually have that. I think it's important not just to be, I was thinking about this too. Actually, I was listening to Craig Pittman's podcast, and the partner he has, I forget the man's name now, Chad, I believe it is. Anyway, because they were at the Tombolo Books last Thursday, and he was talking about, by the way, Amy Goodman was saying, I think, to an interview that Amy Goodman, who, of course, as we all know, is a very passionate you know, advocacy journalists, I think it's a fair comment, but there's something to be said for that. And I try to remind myself of that as well in terms of trying to be, you know, as neutral and objective as possible, but also to have a reason why you're doing the story. And it's not just to give play-by-play. There's real things that are going on here that we need to bring our energy to as reporters. We do have a call. Okay, let's see. And I think DeAndre called earlier, so I'm sorry we didn't get to him. DeAndre, you're on M&F. Good morning. Wait, I'm sorry, did I hit that? Hello?
0: DeAndre, are you there?
2: We
0: haven't heard from DeAndre in a while, too.
2: Weird. I'm sorry, folks. It's kind of
0: Steve, while he's queuing that up, to stay on the wildlife corridor, what a great project and thing that happened. We had Carlton Ward in here.
1: Oh, fantastic.
0: at one point, it's amazing to talk to somebody like that. And enlightening, because you're looking at a person who sacrificed a lot. It's time with his family to do this work. I always think about this in the corridor. It is like this cattle land that belongs to cattlemen, some would argue, America's first cowboys. Mm-hmm. Right? Should we be concerned about that land getting turned over, or should we be more or less celebrating kind of the win that the corridor is? Because it's not protected forever, right?
1: Well, it's a win in certain respects, right? So these guys, these three explorers, for lack of a better term, expeditioners, I guess I should say, they were responsible for getting the wildlife corridor legislation enshrined in state law. So it's a priority to preserve this corridor from, you know, the Everglades up. It kind of does two spokes, one to the Panhandle,
0: it's
1: one
0: an incredible tract of land,
1: right? But so much of it is at risk still. There's no victories yet. It's minor victories.
0: Surrounding areas.
1: It's the base. And if you even look at the state budget right now, the governor had proposed either 100 or 150 million for Florida forever.
2: Yes,
1: the main,
2: he did.
1: The state line,
2: the legislature's not funding it at all.
1: Right. Yeah. But they're not funding it at all. Yeah. So okay. So where does that money go? Right. Most of the money is going for the agricultural lands that preserve, they call them conservation easements, which kind of pays ranchers and grove owners not to develop their land.
2: But you can't really visit those areas. Right? I mean,
1: you
0: could. You would probably, something would happen to you.
2: Oh, by the way, I think, DeAndre, are you there with us now?
3: Yes, hello, good morning. I didn't want to interrupt.
2: Yeah, no, I appreciate it. Go ahead.
3: I've seen so many documentaries, actually, on the Tampa Bay area, and I overheard the one something about the springs. Did you work on the one? And I should have just googled this, but did you work on any of those where I guess a dive team went up the spine of the state underground in the spring? Check that out. Am I mistaken?
1: Are you referring to deep injection wells or springs protection?
3: Springs, survey protection. Yeah.
1: Oh, protecting the springs. Yeah, that's another big issue. You know, I went to Wekiwachi last summer, and the amount of algae in the water, it used to be crystal clear. Yeah, I mean, you could. In places like Crystal River as well, where the manatees are known to go in the wintertime. You go up there now,
3: thinking out loud, and yes, if so many are being devastated, and I apologize, I'll take the answer.
1: Yeah, I mean, you talk to some of the old-timers there, and they can tell you how crystal clear the water was. You could see down, you know, 50 feet. And you go there now, and you have these huge green clumps of algae. The algae is is killing the seagrass, which the manatees and marine fish need to grow. You know, we had this huge die-off of manatees in Indian River Lagoon a couple of years ago, like over 1,000 died. It was amazing. This is a, you know, a threatened species. And there are moves to preserve the watersheds, but this entails a lot of money because the main thing is septic tanks have to be hooked up to central sewer systems, which costs a lot of money. And, you know, good luck getting a lot of that money from the state legislature. So it's another ongoing battle.
2: We just have a couple of minutes left with Steve Newborn. Steve, we know you're going to be going later this afternoon. The Rays are having a presser this afternoon. Big development last night. I guess the Memorandum of Understanding, the MOU, is now in the hands of the county commission and the city council to deal with next week. But I guess like all of us in the media, we've been following this saga for 19 years now.
0: Seems like a curse, like it's never going to end.
1: Oh, yeah.
2: Yeah. What are your thoughts about where we're at right now with this situation? With the new owners here.
1: Yeah, so this is a big deal, this MOU, the Memorandum of Understanding. The Rays are getting smart. I mean, they lowered the amount they're asking from the public below $1.1 billion to $976 million, which still sounds like a lot of money. But I mean, it shows that they're flexible, that they're willing to work with the city and the county, which means a lot because the previous ownership, they were perceived as kind of stubborn.
2: Right.
1: That word.
0: That's a kind word for them.
1: So I think this is a big deal, and we're going to hear a lot next week. There's a lot of opposition to this from people who think...
2: We heard it earlier this morning.
1: Right. You know, we shouldn't be financing billionaires and that sort of thing versus the income that's going to be generated from this major development.
0: According to certain reports commissioned by the team.
1: Right. So, you know, the yin and the yang there of who you talk to. So I think the odds of this happening just went up significantly.
0: Yeah, I think I tracked. You were also at Cafe Con Tampa when Ken Babby was there, and I chased him
2: one
0: outside.
2: One of their Rays new owners.
0: And I asked him to talk to, you know, while an MOU is non-binding, it can be quite binding in a lot of ways, and he wasn't ready to comment on that.
2: For Tallahassee, it is, right? As we mentioned, originally a $50 million request. Now they want $150 million from the state for Hillsborough College, which is, we still don't know if that's going to happen up there, but the Rays owners believe that they need that MOU to show the legislators up there that it's on pace, whether this happens or not.
1: Yeah, that's the big time crunch right now. That's why Ken Babby is pushing us so hard, because the legislators are up there now.
2: Right.
1: They have a deadline of June 1st to come up with a new budget, and they really want that money to relocate the college and you know, put in new infrastructure, roads and such, and it probably won't work without it. So, and the thing to remember is this is really being pushed hard by Governor DeSantis, and he's gone after this year.
2: And by the way,
0: are you going to see him put his thumb on this hardcore if it doesn't get going?
2: Well, he also said
0: the other
2: day, like he boasted about how Orlando, this is, you know, going to go and basically go straight to Orlando if this doesn't happen. I do think that, I mean, again, that's the classic pressure points.
1: Yeah.
2: And that's the only place I see this thing ever going if it doesn't stay in Tampa.
0: Yeah, that's it's pretty. I'll talk about. We still have 2 minutes. We'll talk about the Rays, you know, a little bit more. I was with somebody yesterday who's affiliated with the college, and again, we landed back at this place. A lot of people just aren't talking about the students, the transient nature of every administrator and decision maker on a college. You know, there are long time faculty, adjunct, and such who are there forever in this long term thing, and they're watching these administrators come in for 1-2 years and just move through, and they're making these huge decisions about students and a student body and a community. And it is the weird thing. I talked about it last week. Baseball, it's this long season. We have no statistical mistakes or anomalies, right? Yet here we are just rushing through this thing, you know?
1: Yeah, and you mentioned the students. I mean, where are they going to go to school? In portables, right? They're going to bulldoze the whole
0: college. Are we going to COVID this thing again? Just be online everywhere? Like, what about the performance students? Like, ooh, you know, so I don't know. Steve Newborn in the studio with us today. It is not the Twilight. Can you say your name one more time?
1: Hi, I'm Steve Newborn, WUSF Public Radio.
0: I just want to say also, it's a lot of fun to see Mitch talk to Steve, because I think I look at Mitch all the time the way Mitch is looking at Steve. Like, great admiration. Thank you for serving this community so much. Thank you so much to Man TNT Commissioner Cruz for coming on at the top of the show. I know Mitch is going to jet to Tampa,
2: yeah,
0: Tiger
2: going,
0: Bay.
2: But also, I won't be here next week. Memorial
0: That's
2: Day weekend,
0: right.
2: I'll be down in California.
0: We're going to fly solo here today, yeah. Right, Skip? Or no, Skip's out, too. I think DT will run the board for us next week. Skip Sassy, thank you so much for running the board for us. Anthony Madura on the phones. I do see Joellen Shoki in Studio One with Art in Your Ear. She's the hostess who loves you the mostest. And this is WMNF Tampa.

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3: In Los Angeles, I'm Kai Riznall. It is Tuesday. Today, this one is the 12th of May. Good as it always is to have you along, everybody. We're going to do a little economic forest for the trees thing as a way to get going today. The April Consumer Price Index came out this morning, as you have surely heard. Inflation is running 3.8% year-on-year, 0.6% month-on-month. That is the headline number. It is not great, and more to the point, it is headed directly away from where the Fed wants it to be, which is, anyone? Anyone? Bueller? Anyone? 2%, as you know. A brief central bank aside here while I'm at it. Kevin Warsh was confirmed by the Senate today to a 14-year term on the Fed's Board of Governors. A vote on him to replace Jay Powell as chair is expected tomorrow. Powell, as you also know, because you heard it here, can stay on the board if he likes until January of 2028. All right, so back to inflation. Yes, this spike does bring rising prices right back front and center. But as Marketplace's Kristen Schwab explains, let us not lose sight of the fact that inflation has been a thing in this economy for years now.
4: There's a term economists use to describe a singular and short-lived shock to prices. Maybe one you've heard before, one that Sean Snaith, who directs the Institute for Economic Forecasting at the University of Central Florida, would use to describe the war with Iran.
5: That is potentially as close to transitory as you can get.
4: He says the spike we're seeing in energy prices is, in theory, just a blip because the war could be resolved tomorrow, but also maybe not.
5: If this continues through the summer and into the fall, then we start to see more downstream effects of higher oil and natural gas prices.
4: At some point, businesses will have to charge more. Gary Schlossberg, global strategist at Wells Fargo Investment Institute, says that will make inflation harder to tame.
6: Even if and when the trade routes are reopened, when supply chains normalize, inflation will come down, but it could be more gradual than it might have been a few years ago.
4: More gradual than it might have been a few years ago because the war comes after a bunch of other economic shocks. There have been tariffs, which some economists say caused transitory inflation. There was the pandemic, which the Fed famously said caused transitory inflation. How many consecutive transitory inflation events got to happen before it becomes one big pot of persistent inflation soup?
7: I think that's also a million-dollar question that macroeconomists would like to be able to answer.
4: Julie Smith, an economist at Lafayette College, says Americans have lived through a five-year period of big increases to the cost of necessities, housing, food, gas. They feel it. They've come to expect it.
7: I don't know if that just goes away if, you know, gas comes down.
4: Consumers might assume rising inflation is now a way of life. A dangerous mindset because consumers' expectations can help drive actual inflation. I'm Kristen Schwab for Marketplace.
3: I'm old enough to remember when the Fed couldn't get inflation up to 2%. Remember that? Wall Street Today, traders were not exactly wild about all that inflation data. We will have the details when we do the numbers.

0: President Trump is on his way to Beijing for talks with Chinese President Xi Jinping about, among many other things, the bilateral trade relationship, an oft-forgotten part of which is agriculture. So we got April Hemmes on the phone this morning. She grows corn and soybeans in Iowa.
1: Hi, I was just talking about you with a friend of mine.
0: All good, I hope.
1: It was. I said I went to Des Moines and saw you. She goes, oh, if he ever comes back, I love listening to him. I said, well, you know, we're kind of friends. So, yeah.
0: I think we're friends. I think we're friends.
1: Yeah.
0: The standard question, how are things? You got the seeds in the ground. You got the crop in the ground, right?
1: I got the crop in the ground. We had the fourth wettest April on record, and now we're the sixth driest May on record. So welcome to Iowa.
0: What does that mean, like, for a non-farm person? That can't be good.
1: For a non-farm, it means I got a good start. I have good soil moisture, and now we're praying for a rain. Farmers are never happy.
0: Yeah, so. Well, that's true. Look, we're checking back in relatively soon after the last time we talked to you, which we looked it up was the 20th of February, which becomes relevant in a minute. Calling you back because I want to talk about two things. I want to talk about China and the president's trip, and I want to talk about the farm economy. And it seems to me you're the person who can do both of those things for us. So,
1: yes. The
0: last couple of times we've talked, and this is going back, you know, in way back into Trump one, you were not hopeful about the Chinese interest in American agricultural products being restored. And I guess I wonder where you are on the eve of the president going over there.
1: Well, number one, I hope it's more than window dressing. You know, I hope it's more than just, well, let's meet up and make this look good. As far as soybeans, no, we're not looking for anything more than what they promised last fall. And mostly because they can get their soybeans from Brazil, right, who just finished their harvest, for much cheaper than they can buy ours. So what we're really looking for is all the other commodities now are going, what about corn, or let's do wheat and things like that. So that's really what we're hopeful for more than soy, which is really kind of new.
0: No, totally. And we've talked about that. You're hoping for it. Do you need it? You know what I mean?
1: Yeah. With everything that's happened to us, our markets through tariffs and everything, the more exports we can get, the better. We need our prices to come up because our inputs have become so much more.
0: Well, I'm glad you went there. It's almost like you have my notes. It's almost like you have my notes on this conversation. Let's talk about those inputs, right? Fertilizer and all of those things, right? We checked back with you. I had some folks call you and check back in and make sure you had gotten your fertilizer pre-bought and all that jazz. What about next year, though? You know,
1: I did. You know what? That is the huge question now that all of us are asking. Last year, it went up 30%. Now they're saying another 30%. Mm. Fertilizer is the huge question. Seed, everything, and fuel.
0: Yep.
1: That has, as we all know, taken quite a hike.
0: What are you paying for a gallon of diesel now? And how many, that big thing that I drove, whether it was, I don't know if it was a combine or a tractor, whatever it was.
1: The big thing, that combine, and I was very proud of you. You didn't run over any of my corn.
0: Well, it was all automated, April. I mean, come on. I could not have ruined that. What are you paying for a gallon of diesel, and how many gallons does that combine need to do whatever you do on a day?
1: It needs a lot. I think it has almost a 300-gallon tank.
0: Oh.
1: Yeah. And, it's a big engine.
0: Yeah,
1: it pulls a lot of horsepower. But then, you know what?
0: Diesel,
1: I wish I knew
0: diesel's
1: how much
0: like,
1: per hour.
0: Like nationally, diesel's like 610, 620 something?
1: It's around 5 here for the road. We get the road tax taken off for farm equipment.
0: All right.
1: But that is going to be huge. And that's what I'm hearing more than anything. The fertilizer and the fuel. And I wish I knew the answer to all of this.
0: I bet. But look, on a more serious note, do you know people have said, I can't make this work anymore. I got to do something else.
1: I know a couple who are my age, retirement age. Who had just said, I'm not going to plow through my savings. You know, probably more that are going to hang on too long. And, you know, I talked to my banker and he said, I got I got guys selling farmland to pay for the equipment they bought a few years ago when it was good. You know, that's where when you start selling your assets to pay for other assets, that's not good. No farmer wants to rely on the government and the government payments. And here we are. We need to all sit down and have meaningful talks on how to get through this, not the window dressing, not the promises.
0: Yeah.
1: Well, boy, I went there, didn't I?
0: No, it's all. Look, that's why we call you. I can always bank on you telling me the way it is. April Hemmes, corn, soybeans, and some wisdom there in Iowa. April, thanks a lot.
1: You bet.

0: According to the Small Business Administration, there are just north of 36 million small businesses in the United States. That's companies with less than 500 employees, and they account for, get this, 99.9% of all the businesses in this economy. And right now, it seems the vast majority of them do not plan on growing very much anytime soon. Just 7% of small business owners say now is a good time to expand. So said the National Federation of Independent Business today. Daniel Ackerman has more on what's keeping those small firms from getting just a little bit bigger.
1: John Ebis owns a landscaping and design firm in Minneapolis. This morning, he was on his way to build a new set of doors for a custom-designed shed.
2: The old ones weren't right. So I'm going to be out there cutting steel and getting ready to build the doors.
1: Ebis does a lot of this dirty work himself, because he likes to, but also because he has just 5 employees. He has heard from a number of job seekers in the last 2 months.
2: They've worked for years in their own companies, or I think a couple of them actually got laid off recently.
1: But Ebis says many don't have the skills he needs. And that's a challenge for small business owners nationwide, says Celeste Carruthers of the University of Tennessee.
3: Currently, there's about as many job seekers as there are job openings.
1: However,
3: the candidate might just not have the right mix of skills.
1: So owners may be wary of taking a chance on new hires, says Carruthers.
3: Even in the best of times, the prospect of expansion for a small business is going to be a pretty risky one.
1: And it is far from the best of times for small businesses. Holly Wade from the National Federation of Independent Business says you can see why in today's CPI report.
4: So those inflation pressures are becoming more difficult and challenging for small business owners.
1: 16% say inflation is their biggest challenge. That's the highest share in over a year. Beth Wood owns the 21 Bar and Grill in Keene, New Hampshire. One of her fastest rising costs?
5: Right now it's tomatoes. As crazy as that seems, a case of tomatoes is over $100.
1: Up from $65 a few months ago. Fortunately, her new spring menu leans more pesto and less red sauce. I'm Daniel Ackerman for Marketplace.

0: coming up.
1: I mean, if you look at me, I'm an old gray-haired guy. I've been doing this a long time.
0: With age comes wisdom. But first, let's do the numbers. Well, here you go. Dow Industrials added 56 points today, about a 10%, 49,760. The NASDAQ, well, it sank 185 points, about 0.7%, closed at 26,088. The S&P 500 dipped 11 points, 0.2%, 7,400 on the nose. Sportswear brand Under Armour cited the war in Iran and additional marketing investments as it reported a loss for the quarter of just over $43 million. Revenue down 1%, which is about what analysts expected. Under Armour plummeted 17% during the session. Competitor Lululemon subtracted 1%. Nike slipped just under 1/10.

0: job prospects in a variety of different sectors.
1: Let me ask you the epistemic question here, which is this field is changing. And look, this is from a layperson's perspective on the outside, as opposed to you, the actual computer scientist. But it seems that this field is changing so very quickly. How do you keep up with teaching students when all these changes are happening at such speed?
0: It's a very good question. It's a challenge. It used to be before this AI wave, you develop a class, you teach it for, you know, whatever, 20 years. Of course, every year you change it a bit. This is a completely different ball game. Like every 6 months, you need to update your course materials. You need to introduce new courses because there are new paradigms that emerge within a few months time frame. I just also want to highlight, though, that we believe there are some foundations that are critical for the students to learn so that it's not just generative AI and ChatGPT. They learn about, you know, foundations of how to use this intelligence for enhancing human experience, human work, human education, all of those domains, so that no matter how the technology changes, these students can adapt their skills to the new set of tools and developments.
1: Can I ask you the human question here, Professor? Because a lot of us on the outside of the computer science and AI world are looking at the speed and the power of this technology. And, you know, there's some alarm. And I guess I wonder where you stand on that.
0: Yeah, that's another very good question. So new technologies always, you know, impacted society. It's not just particular to AI.
1: Yes.
0: But this one is, first of all, very rapid. It affects a lot of different sectors simultaneously. And then because of the natural language interface, many, many people with varying expertise levels can use it. So it's a very different kind of technology. And for that reason, I think there's great need for being cautious and attentive, I think, to where it will be used, how it will be used. So that's the reason why we put human-centered aspect of the AI major, which sort of highlights our thinking around these issues being critical to the development of the technology itself.
1: Yeah. Professor Azu Ozdalar at MIT, thank you so much for your time. I appreciate it.
0: Thank you. Thanks very much.

0: There is good news for this increasingly power-hungry economy of ours. In just a couple of weeks, New York City is going to be getting hydroelectric power from hundreds of miles away up across the Canadian border in Quebec. It's going to be the second big power line connecting the American Northeast to the French-speaking province to come online this year. The first one to Massachusetts powered up in January. Each of those projects has been more than a decade in the making. From back when states started looking to cut their carbon emissions by turning to Quebec's surplus of clean hydropower. But as Marketplace's Henry Epp explains, both the energy market and the economy have changed a whole lot since then.
1: To get hydropower from Quebec to New York, the developers of the new Champlain-Hudson Power Express line designed special barges to drop cables to the bottom of Lake Champlain. They drilled under the East River, and they built a facility in Astoria, Queens, where the line ends its 300-plus mile journey.
2: And if you look down, you can see the two black cables sticking up.
3: Yeah.
2: So those are the cables that come from Quebec.
1: Bob Harrison is the head engineer for this project, showing me an array of electrical equipment connected to the cables. On one end, there's a metallic arm the length of a pickup truck sticking straight up.
2: And this large device in front of me here is a disconnect switch. So the fact that that's standing straight up tells you that we are disconnected from Quebec.
1: Soon, that arm will lower, sending electricity onto the New York City grid, enough to power a million homes. It all makes Harrison a little emotional. He's worked on the project for 11 years.
2: I mean, if you look at me, I'm an old gray-haired guy. I've been doing this a long time, and I have spent 25% of my professional career trying to get this project across the finish line.
1: When Harrison started 11 years ago, building the line made perfect sense given the region's energy market. Hydro-Quebec, the government-owned utility north of the border, had lots of energy to spare. Pierre-Olivier Pien.

0: Bruno is a professor of energy sector management at the business school HEC Montreal.
1: We had almost 15 years of above average water inflows in terms of rain coming into the reservoir of Hydro-Québec. It gave an illusion of plentiness and abundance of hydropower.
0: So the government of Quebec pushed to sell more power to the northeastern U.S., where states were looking to get away from fossil fuels.
1: We export relatively cheap hydro to the U.S. They pay us and they decarbonize, so everyone wins.
0: 11 years later, now that the lines are finally installed, Quebec's surplus is not what it used to be. The province has been in a drought for 3 years, so there's less water the utility can pass through its dams. Meanwhile, there are new industries and data centers north of the border that want cheap hydropower. And Pino says Quebec has its own decarbonization goals.
1: So now these lines are not seen as such a good deals because people are starting to think, well, we actually need the electricity in Quebec to decarbonize.
0: So while Hydro-Québec is meeting all that demand, it also needs to fulfill its contracts to send power to the south for the next 20 plus years. And New York and Massachusetts are counting on that. Aaron Smith is Clean Grid Director at the Environmental League of Massachusetts.
2: This is going to meet 20% of the region's electric needs. That's very substantial for a single project.
0: The new transmission line will take a huge bite out of the state's mandate to cut carbon emissions from the electric sector, but it can't do the whole job by itself.
2: It's a piece of the bigger clean energy portfolio.
0: A portfolio that isn't developing as smoothly as policymakers had hoped. In particular, offshore wind. And without that source of electricity, the new transmission lines are even more important to the region. Mark Montalvo is head of the energy consultancy Daymark Energy Advisors.
3: They were going to be two parts of a much bigger set of things, and now they look like they're the things.
0: 20 years from now, after the contracts between Hydro-Québec and the states have expired, the power lines could wind up running in the opposite direction. If New York and Massachusetts manage to build out more wind and solar, it might be the U.S. that occasionally has surpluses of power. Project engineer Bob Harrison says, especially in the winter, when Quebec typically uses the most electricity.
4: So there's a thought that in the winter, you could send power north, and in the summer, send power south. But that's way in the future.
0: By then, it'll be a different engineer's job to sort out the details. In Astoria, Queens, I'm Henry App for Marketplace.

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1: This final note on the way out today, in which the Strait of Hormuz is still closed. Crude oil today, both benchmarks up 3 or 4% apiece, back up above $100 a barrel. We started with inflation, rather. We will end with inflation. Jordan Manges, Anil Maharaj, Janet Wynn, Olga Oxman, and Virginia K. Smith are the digital team. I'm Kai Rizdal. We will see you tomorrow, everybody.

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2: When we look at the Pew data, the moment that we start to see secularization level off or pause is just about the exact same moment that the pandemic started. People were forced to contend with their own mortality and look hard at the questions that they had about how they were living and if it was working for them.
3: I'm Michael Barbaro. That's coming up on The Daily from The New York Times.
4: 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JLL, see a brighter way.
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0: From the New York Times, I'm Michael Barbaro. 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
1: Across the country and here in South Central Pennsylvania, church leaders say they're seeing a noticeable shift.
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5: We're learning that for the first time in decades, faith in this country appears to be growing.
0: After decades of declining church attendance and a profound rise in secularism.
6: I was like, can I maybe go to a church service with you just to like see what it's like?
0: Religion is having a moment in America.
6: I think we do start to question, like, why is this happening?
0: Today, producer Asta Chaturvedi talks to our colleague, Lauren Jackson, about why more and more Americans are now choosing to believe. It's Tuesday, May 12th.
7: Hey, Lauren.
8: Hi.
7: So, Lauren, how are you seeing this moment? You've been examining what's been driving all of this. You've been talking to people about what they believe and why they believe it. I can imagine that these conversations are quite intimate.
9: I often say I feel like I'm part reporter, part therapist, because it takes a lot of attention and a lot of time to attend to these stories. They're so intimate. They're so personal.
10: So what demographers and sociologists had said for years was going to be the definitive decline of religiosity in America, that has stopped. It has paused over the past 5 years. I mean, almost everyone believes in something, whether that's religious or not. The most recent Pew survey said that 92% of Americans say that they believe in a God, spirits, souls, or an afterlife. But only 30% of Americans actually attend a house of worship weekly. So while we had all this data that millions of people had left American religion, it was still so clear to me that people were looking for an outlet for their beliefs. And then came the Pew Report. And that data seemed to show that some people were reconsidering religion or houses of worship as a place they could turn to explore those beliefs. And so I started to talk to them to try to figure out why.
11: Even though I did attend Catholic school all through elementary and middle school, I felt like I was going through the motions, but didn't really have a strong faith of my own.
12: My parents, they were just like, religion is dumb. Like, why would you believe that? Like, I remember I was really little and I was like, oh, like what happens after you die? And they were like, nothing. You die.
7: So Lauren, what did people tell you about what they were looking for and why it led them to religion or back to religion?
9: So as I talked to hundreds of people across the country, a few themes did start to emerge.
12: So I started college in my freshman years when the pandemic happened, and suddenly we were like inside all the time, and like I wasn't interacting with that many people, and I just like became very depressed, which was like a big change for me. Like that was never something.
9: I think the biggest one that came up again and again is that the pandemic was a moment of extraordinary rupture in American life.
11: Right at the beginning of COVID, my Nana, she doesn't have a husband, her oldest daughter just died. Like she was standing there with a smile on her face, praising God. And for me, that was like, damn, I want that. That is the model.
9: When we look at the Pew data, the moment that we start to see secularization level off or pause, it's just about the exact same moment that the pandemic started.
12: I'm looking at this and I'm like, life is full of so much uncertainty. And I wish I had like some way, like mentally, to like deal with that.
9: People were forced to contend with their own mortality and look hard at the questions that they had about how they were living and if it was working for them.
7: And a lot of people decided that it wasn't working for them.
9: It wasn't.
12: Just the work that I'm doing, like, it just feels like a lot of, like, corporate bullshit. Like, I think my parents' generation had a much stronger belief that, like, work is good and, like, by working, you are making the world a better place. But, like, my generation, like, a lot of us do not feel that way. A lot of us see our jobs as just a job. we don't see it as an outlet for like made meaning.
8: The community piece, I think, is the piece that still aches, you know?
9: I think many people have realized, especially in the last few years, that they really don't have the depth of community that they long for in their lives.
11: We all live in these separate nuclear homes with our nuclear families. And you think this is like the pinnacle of first world country success, but a huge con of that is we're isolated.
13: I've been like, where's community? All my old undergrad friends have left, or like they're all just like in their own little buckets. You know what I mean? Like everyone's separate.
8: So for me, even though I left the church, I feel a pain I don't really know how to describe. I think
13: I've had this like really strong desire to like host barbecues like in my apartment complex. I've like felt like I could will a community into existence. You know what I mean? Just like through sheer personality. I could just like invite a ton of people and host like a big party. But I just like, it's been 8 months now and I haven't made a move. You know what I mean?
9: When things go wrong, when they get sick, when something really hard happens, many people I talk to are looking for a connection and community that they're just not finding in comments online. They want a meal train. They want to give and receive really tactile, meaningful care. And they're looking for spaces that can offer that.
14: In coming back to religion, realizing that the High Holidays offers a good structure for thinking about the way I live my life, especially in relationship, I, and I think many people, feel lost without having to be accountable to something. I mean, I think, you know, guilt gets a bad rap, but I feel guilty if I don't do that process during Yom Kippur.
9: And many people have said they're reassessing the value of religion with all of its built-in community, ritual, and set of existential and spiritual answers to the meaning and purpose of life. They're revisiting that whole package in the process, even if that comes with the baggage of what are sometimes deeply flawed institutions.
13: I go to my church. I've been to my church 4 times since being home in the last like 7 or 8 months. And every time, pretty cathartic. Mm. And I go, these are my values, like right in front of me. I'm like, this is who I am, and I miss it, and I want it. But I'm like, I don't know, like, I really want it to be me that's stepping into it. And that's just a big leap. And it also,
8: I would love to find a way to have what I had then without compromising who I feel I am. I couldn't do it then. And I don't know where to do it now.
12: Like, I still want more. Like, I still want something to believe in.
15: We'll be right back.
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0: I'm Michael Barbaro. This is The Daily. Religion is having a moment in America. Producer Asta Chaturvedi talks to our colleague, Lauren Jackson, about why more and more Americans are now choosing to believe.
1: So in addition to the pandemic and this widespread sense of dissatisfaction, there's another theme that has really stuck out to me, and it comes back to our politics. Mm-hmm. We all know that Trumpism has injected a renewed energy and even sense of ascendancy into conservative Christianity over the past decade. But what surprised me was I started talking to and hearing from more and more people on the left who said that this political moment had also sparked a renewed interest in their own faith.
2: Hey, how are you?
3: Hey, I'm doing well. Is now still a good time?
2: Yeah.
1: And there's one person I spoke to who really stood out to me, and his name was Nick Woomer Dieters.
2: We attended Mass, regularly, but...
1: He's 46 years old. He's from North Carolina, and for much of his childhood was a Catholic, but his family wasn't particularly devout. Around the time he entered high school, the Catholic Church's sex abuse scandal was really at the height of its visibility in public life.
2: And so by ninth grade, I was done with it. And I'm like,
1: so he said he really did not want to go to church anymore.
2: I don't believe in God. Mm-hmm. This is all bullshit.
1: He fought with his parents, and he'd kind of pitched this personal crusade against it.
2: And I became so insufferable, I think, that my parents were like, we've lost this battle, and we stopped going to church.
3: Yeah, okay.
2: So, as an undergraduate, I was as big left-wing student activist, and, you know...
1: He turned to schools, to his workplace, to a meaningful job as a public defender for a sense of purpose in his life.
2: And just by happenstance, I ended up marrying a woman who was much more devout than I was, more as a left-wing Catholic. But through the process of our courtship, mm-hmm. I convinced her that she should leave. And so I would say I was actively hostile to it.
3: Yeah.
2: For decades.
3: Yeah.
1: Then something shifted for him when Trump was elected in 2016.
2: You know, I had to like kind of come back and be like, what the hell happened? And try to understand, like, who are these people who voted for him? And I did a lot of things, you know, like kind of self-reflection on why half America hates the Democrats and people like me.
3: What shifted? What changed for him?
1: One, he didn't see the election results coming. And it really upended some key assumptions for him about where he thought the country was headed.
2: Bannon and everything. You know, so I started to read some of these guys who are right-wing kind of influencer people, like just go to some Twitter accounts and everything. Mm-hmm. And I guess what I realized is it's like that kind of really nasty kind of godless, I think some of those guys are just so profoundly evil to me. They've got, you know, what they call race realism stuff. Mm-hmm. And it's like, you know,
1: he also found himself disturbed by the tenor of the discussion and the discourse around politics, social and cultural issues online. And he thinks really deeply about the best way to counter what he sees as a kind of toxicity.
2: Mm-hmm. And it kind of made me realize that without having a transcendent ideology that's universalistic and yeah. grounded in something common for all of humanity, we inevitably fall into this kind of us against them world. And that just seems very poisonous to me. So the alternative to that is, you know, a universalistic religion where we're all, you know, equal. We're all created in the image of God. And so that's what I felt like I needed.
1: So, because he was too embarrassed to admit he was going down these rabbit holes, he found himself watching religious videos online, alone.
4: Hi, my name is Father Mike Schmitz, and this is Ascension Presents. So, a little while back...
2: I think I remember reading in the Times. It was like an interview with this priest named Mike Schmitz from Minneapolis. He's got all these popular Catholic podcasts, yeah. and he makes YouTube videos every week.
4: And one of the things that God wants for us and with us more than anything else is he wants to be in relationship with us. And he wants us to be in relationship with other people.
2: I'd watch him and I'm like, okay, no, this isn't terrible.
4: Nothing we can do can fully break any kind of relationship with God.
1: I've spoken to quite a few people who point to Father Schmitz as someone very accessible for them in reexamining the merits of a religious life.
2: And so he was kind of like my gateway into it.
1: Finally, he comes to this sense that he wants to reconnect in some way to a faith community.
2: Eventually, last April, Easter came and went, and we didn't do anything. It just felt icky to me. Mm-hmm. And so I was sitting in my office. I've been thinking about emailing the diocese and being like, what do I do? Mm-hmm. But I always just put it off. And then I just went, I snapped, I emailed them and I said, I want to do a general confession, which is...
1: So like, Nick actually contacts the church and he's talking to a priest and he says, hey, I'm open to coming back, but I have a block.
2: I'm having a real hard time just getting to the believing in God.
1: And the block is, I don't believe in God. And that feels like a pretty significant problem when it comes to living a religious life or living a Catholic life.
2: And he said, well, here's what you do. Just start reading the Gospels. And he's like, and then you have to start coming to Mass. You just have to do it. Just dive in.
3: So what did he do?
1: He did what the priest said. He buys a Bible and he starts going to church. But he does all of this very quietly.
2: I was clandestinely going to Mass. I mean, it was kind of a weird thing. Because it was hard. It was hard to admit that I'd just screwed up. You know, like, you just feel like you go from being so strident about one thing and then doing a 180. And it's a little bit, you just feel a little bit silly.
1: Yeah. You know, he'd spend much of his life making an intellectual argument against the church, that there was no value in prayer or church attendance on Sunday. But what really mattered instead were political commitments to progressive causes that he felt would reform society. And here he was reevaluating all of that.
2: But to ignore the individual component and your individual ethical responsibility is really wrong, I think. And so Christianity also, it gives you kind of a broader vision, but it's, you know, again, it's a very personal thing too. I mean, you know, Marxism doesn't tell you a whole lot about what you should do with your life. Christianity does.
1: Yeah. And this reconciliation of his past worldview with a new one, it wasn't easy, but he did keep trying.
2: I just, you know, I like the smells and the bells and the aesthetics of it. You know, it's the religion of half my ancestors.
1: And in the process, he found something that was really meaningful to him.
2: By going through the motions and kind of absorbing and reading sacred scripture and with a different attitude, I feel like I have a faith, like a genuine faith in God now.
3: Lauren, Nick's conversion seems very powerful. But just because people believe in something doesn't necessarily guarantee that they'll suddenly rush to church or to the mosque or to the synagogue or a temple.
1: Of course. And I want to be very clear. We are not seeing a revival of religiosity. What I am hearing about is a renewed interest or a renewed curiosity in religion. For example, even chaplains at Harvard tell me that in the last 25 years, they haven't seen this much interest in religion on campus. We're also seeing religious references appear more frequently throughout American life. And I think that's most visible at the very top of the Trump administration. You think about J.D. Vance, who's been very public about his conversion to Catholicism in recent years. He's publishing a book on the subject soon.
3: Right.
1: Think about Pete Hegseth, Secretary of War, who is invoking Christianity in speaking publicly about the war in Iran. So it's a big part of the Trump administration, but it's become a bigger part of our politics in general. In New York, for example, Mayor Zohran Mamdani has been very frontal and open, and he has been throughout his campaign, about his Islamic faith. He's now in office hosting iftars during Ramadan, and he's praying in public.
5: Many think of this month solely as a time where we fast from sunup to sundown. And yet for me, and I know for so many of you, it is a month where we also get to reflect on who we are.
1: That's new. You know, for a long time, I think since 2001, one, really. That would have been seen as a liability.
6: Religion is not just about other people who lived a long time ago. Religion is about us in the here and now.
1: And then, you know, if you look to the South, look at Texas State Representative James Tallarico, who obviously has been in the news a lot. He'd won the Democratic primary for a Texas Senate seat.
6: Christian nationalists walk around with a mouthful of scripture and a heart full of hate.
1: He's been talking about the Christian gospel as a way to combat the rise of what he derides as Christian nationalism. And he's really encouraging voters to see Christianity as the foundation for a more compassionate form of economic populism.
6: What would Jesus do about a tax system that benefits the rich over the poor?
1: You know, he's a seminarian. He really knows the Bible.
3: Right. It was so interesting to see Tallarico.
7: How are you, James?
8: I'm doing well. How are you?
3: Kind of school Joe Rogan a few months ago about Christianity.
8: In all of Jesus' teachings, he's always focused on the outsider, the outcast, the person who's left out or the person who's different.
3: And in general, to see all these young political leaders push to counter the dominance around conversations that we've seen so long on the political right.
1: Yeah, exactly. And beyond politics.
9: The Pope is dead. The throne is vacant.
1: We're also seeing this in Hollywood.
10: Did you know there's a rabbi here?
11: No.
10: Yeah.
11: Where?
10: He has a beard, and he was definitely judging me.
11: Sounds like a rabbi.
1: And in pop music, I'm thinking especially of Justin Bieber and of Rosalia, who has a new album out called Lux, which was released to high critical acclaim. It's all about faith, hers and others. And on it, she even says in one of the songs that she's hot for God.
3: Wow. If that doesn't make God cool, then I don't know what does.
1: Rosalia is very cool.
3: Lauren, thank you so much.
1: Thank you so much. I've had so much fun in this conversation.
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1: Many years have passed since the Nakba, and every few years a war comes our way, yet we remain steadfast. This last war, the one on October 7th, I feel this is the biggest war in the history of Palestine. Why? Because the destruction is immeasurable.
0: Today marks the 78th anniversary of what Palestinians call Nakba Day, the commemoration of the mass expulsion of Palestinians from their homes during Israel's founding in 1948. We'll speak with Palestinian writer and analyst Mohammed Chehada about Gaza today, where Israel now occupies 60% of the territory. Most of the population has been displaced. His latest article, Gaza's Disarmament Trap. Then renowned Israeli-American Holocaust scholar Omer Bartok joins us in New York. His new book, Israel, What Went Wrong?
2: I wrote this book as I was watching what was happening in Gaza, and I felt it was incumbent on me both to try to understand what is going on there and to try to understand the origins of this event going all the way back to the establishment of the State of Israel.
0: And we'll be joined by Haaretz journalist Gideon Levy from Tel Aviv. All that and more coming up. Welcome to Democracy Now!, democracynow.org, The War and Peace Report. I'm Amy Goodman. The House of Representatives has rejected another effort to rein in President Trump's ability to wage war against Iran. On Thursday, House members failed to advance an Iran War Powers resolution on a tied vote of 212 to 212. After Democrat Jared Golden of Maine joined most Republicans in opposition. It was the third failed attempt by House Democrats to end Trump's attacks on Iran. This comes as NBC News reports the Pentagon's considering renaming Operation Epic Fury Operation Sledgehammer in a bid to circumvent a 60-day limit under the War Powers Act for the president to order military strikes without congressional approval. On Thursday, the head of the U.S. Central Command, Admiral Brad Cooper, appeared before the Senate Armed Services Committee, where he dismissed reports of civilian deaths from U.S. attacks on Iran. This is Cooper being questioned by New York Senator Kirsten Gillibrand.
3: The subject of civilian casualties is a particular passion of mine. We pay attention to it. We follow all the procedures and have gone above and beyond to, in my case, personally warn the Iranian people of several instances during conflict where they were being potentially used as human targets.
4: If they've been warned, how did we then bomb 22 schools?
3: There is no indication that we have that has been corroborated.
4: Zero. How many schools have we bombed?
3: There is one active civilian casualty investigation from the 13,629 munitions.
4: So how do you explain the publicly available information that 22 schools have been hit and multiple hospitals?
3: There's no way that we can corroborate that. No indication of that whatsoever, Senator.
0: Foreign ministers from the BRICS group of nations have gathered in India's capital, New Delhi, with the issues of Iran and Strait of Hormuz high on the agenda. On Thursday, Iran's foreign minister Abbas Araghchi addressed the summit, appealing to BRICS countries to help resist U.S. and Israeli attacks.
5: To virtually everyone in this room, our resistance against U.S. bullying is not an unfamiliar battle. So many of us encounter slight variations of the same repugnant coercion. It is high time for us to jointly step up and work towards making clear that those practices belong in the dustbin of history. Today, our nations are closer to one another than ever before, and we cannot ignore the common and dangerous challenge we all face.
0: President Trump's departed China after a two-day state visit to Beijing, where he met with President Xi Jinping. Their meeting failed to secure a breakthrough in efforts to forge a U.S. peace deal with Iran or to reopen traffic through the Strait of Hormuz. On the flight back from China, President Trump told reporters he has not yet decided on whether he will move forward with a new $14 billion arms package for Taiwan. During their talk, Xi warned Trump that differences over Taiwan could lead to conflict between China and the United States. CIA Director John Ratcliffe traveled to Havana on Thursday to meet with Cuban officials as the Trump administration ramps up pressure on Cuba. Ratcliffe's trip came a day after Cuba announced its run out of diesel and fuel oil due to the U.S. blockade and sanctions. For decades, the CIA has carried out covert operations inside Cuba, from orchestrating the Bay of Pigs invasion to repeatedly attempting to assassinate the late leader Fidel Castro. Meanwhile, the Trump administration is reportedly taking steps to indict Castro's 94-year-old brother, Raul, who served as Cuban president from 2008 to 2018. In related news, more than 30 House Democrats have signed a letter urging the Trump administration not to take military action against Cuba and to lift the blockade. On Lebanon's Lebanon's national news agency reports, an Israeli double-tap strike on a car earlier today killed two men and damaged three ambulances. It followed an overnight bombing by Israel that killed four people in a house in the town of Haruf. UNICEF reports at least 59 children in Lebanon have been killed or wounded by Israeli strikes over the past week, despite a U.S.-brokered ceasefire that was supposed to have taken effect in April. The latest attacks came as Lebanese and Israeli officials in Washington began a third round of U.S.-brokered direct talks on Thursday. Hezbollah is not participating. In Jerusalem, Israeli nationalists chanted death to Arabs and may your villages burn on Thursday as they joined a state-sponsored march near the Damascus Gate in the Old City to mark the 59th anniversary of Israel's capture and annexation of East Jerusalem. Several journalists were harassed and assaulted as mobs of Israelis attacked Palestinians in Jerusalem's Muslim quarter, vandalizing storefronts and throwing items at bystanders. This comes as the UN Children's Fund, UNICEF, said Thursday, Israeli soldiers and settlers have killed 70 Palestinian children in the occupied West Bank and East Jerusalem since early 2025, amounting to around one child killed per week. Another 850 children were injured by UNICEF by Israeli attacks during that period. This is UNICEF spokesperson James Elder.
6: March 2026 saw the highest number of Palestinians injured by settler attacks in the last 20 years. And we're seeing attacks become increasingly coordinated. So documented incidents include children shot, stabbed, children beaten, and children pepper sprayed.
0: Today, Palestinians around the world are commemorating what they call Nakba Day. Nakba means the catastrophe in Arabic. It was 78 years ago that over 750,000 Palestinians were violently displaced from hundreds of towns and villages in Palestine and thousands more killed during the creation of the State of Israel. After headlines, we'll speak with Mohammed Shahada, writer and analyst from Gaza. Then we'll speak with Israeli-American Holocaust scholar Omer Bartov. His new book, What Went Wrong, Israel. In Ukraine, a Russian missile attack on a Kyiv apartment building has killed at least 24 people. It was one of the deadliest Russian attacks on Kyiv since the war began. The dead included three children. Another 47 people were injured. Meanwhile, a massive fire broke out at one of Russia's largest oil refineries following a Ukrainian drone attack. A separate drone strike targeted a Russian gas plant. The head of the U.S. Border Patrol resigned Thursday, effective immediately. Michael Banks had served as Border Patrol chief since January 2025, overseeing the Trump administration's violent mass deportation efforts and the deployment of mass federal agents to U.S. cities. In a statement, Banks said his sudden departure would give him, quote, time to enjoy family and life, unquote. His resignation came just weeks after the Washington Examiner reported Banks had bragged to Border Patrol colleagues about paying for sex with prostitutes while traveling in Colombia and Thailand over the course of a decade, prompting an investigation into the claims that ended abruptly last year while Kristi Noem served as Homeland Security Secretary. A federal judge in Washington, D.C. has ordered the Trump administration to return a Colombian woman to the United States after ICE deported her to the Democratic Republic of Congo in April, a country to which she has no ties. District Court Judge Richard Leon ruled that Adriana Maria Quiroz Zapata had likely been sent to the DRC unlawfully since Congolese officials refused to accept her on medical grounds. She was sent to the DRC anyway. In February, a federal judge ruled that so-called third country deportations are unlawful violations of due process. But in March, an appeals court put the ruling on hold while the Trump administration continues legal challenges. The U.S. Supreme Court's blocked a lower court ruling that would have cut off nationwide mail and telehealth access to the abortion medication mifepristone. The 7-2 ruling on the court's shadow docket preserves the FDA's 2023 policy that lifted a requirement to prescribe mifepristone in person. The ACLU's Reproductive Freedom Project said in a statement, quote, "While it's good news that for now, patients can continue to get this safe medication by mail and at pharmacies, as they have for more than 5 years, we all know abortion opponents are continuing their unpopular and baseless attacks," unquote. ABC News is reporting President Trump is set to drop his $10 billion lawsuit against the Internal Revenue Service in exchange for the creation of a taxpayer-funded $1.7 billion fund to compensate allies of Trump who claim they were improperly targeted by the Biden administration. Under the plan, recipients of the money could include individuals charged in the January 6th insurrection and entities associated with President Trump himself. Meanwhile, Democratic Congressmember Jamie Raskin is introducing a package of anti-corruption bills aimed at putting new checks on the White House. A jury in Chicago has ordered Boeing to pay nearly $50 million to the family of Samia Stumo, which had filed a wrongful death lawsuit against Boeing. Stumo was killed in 2019 aboard a Boeing 737 MAX jet in Ethiopia. The crash came months after another Boeing 737 MAX crashed in Indonesia. Together, the crashes killed 346 people. Samia Stumo was a 24-year-old working in global health development. Her mother, Nadia Milleron, is running for Congress for a second time as an independent in Massachusetts. Samia Stumo was the grandniece of Ralph Nader. In Bolivia, indigenous groups, miners, and unions are leading nationwide protest strikes and roadblocks, demanding the resignation of the Bolivian president, Rodrigo Paz, amid the country's worsening economic and fuel crisis. The protest began over a new law that would have undermined peasant and indigenous land rights. The law was repealed on Wednesday, but the protests are continuing.
7: We demand the immediate resignation of this treasonous and incapable government because they want to govern us with decrees. We won't allow that. We'll fight to the death, brothers, to remove this treasonous government. Onward to victory.
0: And in Oklahoma, Richard Glossop walked out of the Oklahoma State Penitentiary on Thursday after nearly 30 years on death row for a murder he insists he did not commit. Glossop previously faced execution 9 times and ate his last meal 3 times before last-minute intervention saved his life. He was freed after a judge granted him a retrial and allowed his release on a $500,000 bond. Richard Glossop spoke briefly to reporters outside the prison that had held him since 1998.
8: Yeah, I'm just thankful for my wife and my attorneys and just happy. Yeah. Just really happy.
9: Extremely grateful.
0: In February, the U.S. Supreme Court ruled Glossop was entitled to a new trial due to errors in his original prosecution. Oklahoma's attorney general says he's planning to retry Glossop for murder, but would not pursue the death penalty. And those are some of the headlines. This is Democracy Now!, democracynow.org. Coming up, we talk about Israel and Palestine. Stay with us.

0: Massive Will, performed by ML in our Democracy Now! Studio. This is Democracy Now!, democracynow.org, the War and Peace Report. I'm Amy Goodman in New York, joined by Democracy Now!'s Juan Gonzalez in Chicago. Hi, Juan.
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0: Today, Palestinians in Gaza and around the world are commemorating what Palestinians refer to as Nakba Day. Nakba means the catastrophe in Arabic. It was 78 years ago that some 750,000 Palestinians were violently displaced and dispossessed from hundreds of towns and villages in Palestine, thousands more killed during the creation of the State of Israel. In Gaza, Palestinians marked the grim anniversary amidst reports that Israel dramatically increased its attacks on Gaza during April, despite a U.S.-brokered ceasefire last October in the occupied West Bank. UNICEF, the United Nations Children Fund, said Israeli soldiers and settlers have killed 70 Palestinian children since early last year, amounting to around one child killed per week. Another 850 children were injured by Israeli attacks during this past year. In 1948, Mustafa al-Jazar was just 5 years old when he had to flee his village of Yibna, now Yavna, in Israel. He's now 83 and lives in a tent in Khan Yunis, Gaza.
2: In 1948, I was psychologically at ease in my land, in my home, with my neighbors, my siblings, my parents. Our life was comfortable, comfortable and not miserable. When we were displaced from Yibna in 1948, we entered hell, searching for water and food until the United Nations Refugee Agency set up tents and houses for us. But even then, we had some kind of stability, not like today. Today, until this very hour, is harder, much harder than our displacement in 1948, a thousand times harder.
0: Meanwhile, Israeli Prime Minister Benjamin Netanyahu confirmed Thursday that Israel is now occupying 60% of the Gaza Strip. The future of Gaza and its people rests now with the international so-called Board of Peace, which was created and is chaired by President Trump and has been recognized by the UN. The Board of Peace lead envoy for Gaza said earlier this week that the phased ceasefire deal was stalled over Hamas not yet disarming, but that Hamas could still have a political role in Gaza. For more, we're joined by Mohammed Shihada, writer and analyst from Gaza, visiting fellow at the European Council on Foreign Relations. His recent piece for 972 magazine is headlined Gaza's Disarmament Trap. Mohammed, thank you so much for being with us. Can you talk about the significance of this day and then go into what you call Gaza's disarmament trap?
3: Thank you so much, Amy, for having me back. So the significance of today is twofold. Number one, Israel made a gamble that what they called the old of Palestinians will die and the young will forget, they will move on. And today marks that in Palestinian memory, this day is still alive. We know our villages, exactly where our homes that we were uprooted from, and we can locate all of it on a map. We still hold to even the keys of the homes from which we were expelled and our properties that were stolen by Israel. You see, basically, Israel tried since 1948 until today to destroy us as a people, as a group, and they failed at it. Our people are still there, resilient. And the second thing that it marks is continuity of the Nakba. The Nakba is not a single passing event. It is a process that started in 1948, deliberately designed to ethnically cleanse the maximum amount of our historic Palestine of its Palestinian population, destroy our ability to exist as a group, and establish instead Israeli Jewish presence on our lands, villages, and even the graves of our forefathers. Every act that you saw in Gaza over the last 2 years, every atrocity, the mass rape, the destruction of entire cities and villages, the wiping out of everything, the systematic capturing of people as human shields and hostages, the destruction of the basic infrastructure that holds the ability for organized human existence to last in Gaza, all of it started in 1948. The difference between then and now are two things. Israel has accelerated it 10 times as aggressively, 10 times as vicious.

0: denial. Now this veneer of civility has fallen off, the mask was taken off, and now it's a matter of national pride in Israel to brag about annihilating Palestinians. The word lahashmid, annihilate, genocide, is the one that I heard most repeated by Israeli pundits, leaders, politicians, members of parliament, ministers, and even the prime minister when he invoked Amalek, basically a biblical reference to a population that should be completely exterminated. Now, the other issue here is what you described as the disarmament trap, the headline of my article. The idea there is that for the last 6 months, there was this Trump deal of 20 items. Only one item was ever fulfilled. That is the release of Israeli captives and hostages in Gaza. Nothing else. Even the reciprocal release of Palestinian captives, it was never fulfilled. There is still about 300 Palestinian children that are held in Israeli dungeons and close to 100 Palestinian women that are held hostage, never released. Israel has been bombing Gaza every day. Food has been restricted. Israel was supposed to allow temporary shelters, homes, and new government into Gaza. They didn't allow any of this. So basically, in the midst of the Iran war, the U.S. and Israel thought that they can impose new conditions on Palestinians, on Hamas, basically asking for surrender, or else the war, the military campaign, the genocide would be resumed to full force. So Nikolai Miladinov, the high representative of the Trump so-called Board of Peace, went to meet with Hamas's leadership in Egypt, along with other Palestinian factions. And he proposed the following, that they need to disarm completely, unilaterally, thoroughly, unrequitedly. And after 250 days of that full disarmament of everything, down to nail clippers, down to pepper sprays, down to batons, pistols, Kalashnikovs, after all of it is gone, 250 days later, Israel would withdraw from Gaza. It's like a pie in the sky, trust me, bro, kind of sentiment. And he told them that if you don't accept that capitulation dictate, that Israel would be absolved of all of its obligations under the Trump deal, and that they would be given a free hand to resume the military operations in Gaza.
1: Mohammed, could you talk about the situation in Gaza right now, where Israel is still occupying more than half of the territory and forcing 2 million people into just a sliver of land along the coast?
0: So basically, as you mentioned, Israel has occupied and retains over 60% of Gaza that is fully depopulated. Not a single soul is allowed there. It's way deadlier. It's marked by what is called the yellow line, and it's way deadlier than the Berlin Wall. Anyone even coming in close proximity or 300 meters away from that invisible line that is not marked on the ground is shot immediately. There was a debate in the Israeli government about shooting children that are playing near that line that would accidentally come close to the line. And an Israeli minister put a concrete example of children coming close to the line riding donkeys or horses or mules. And one Israeli minister, Itamar Ben-Gvir, said, shoot them, shoot to kill. And another Israeli minister, Dudi Emsalem, asked him a technical question in return. He said, who should we shoot first, the donkeys or the children? That is the level of atrocity with that yellow line. There is this famous Moshe Dayan, the Israeli defense minister, this famous quote from 1967, in which he said, we will tell Palestinians we have no solution. Whoever wants to live here shall live like dogs. Otherwise, they should leave. In fact, after the Israeli genocide in Gaza, people in there are treated way worse than animals, way worse than dogs. There were headlines about Germany rescuing donkeys in the middle of the genocide instead of any medical evacuation of cancer patients or children, double amputee children. There's the Israeli protocol that allows them to shoot to kill every single living soul in Gaza, aside from animals. If it's a dog, you're only allowed to shoot it if it poses a threat to your life. If it's any other Palestinians, shoot to kill freely. That is the protocol. The other dimension is basically the entire population squeezed in less than 40%, pushed increasingly towards the sea, the ocean, without any basic necessities for human survival. Medicine, it's heavily restricted. Tents banned. Temporary shelter is not allowed. Even the new government that's supposed to take over from Hamas remains a government in exile in Egypt. So the overall result And this is not polemic. I mean this literally. The luckiest person that I know in Gaza, my friend Anas, I hope he's safe. His daughter is about 4 years old. Anas is living in a home in a destroyed, bombed out building. It's a seven-story residential building. He lives on the first floor. The apartment doesn't have any doors or windows. Most of the walls have either fully collapsed or partially collapsed. There is a huge hole in the ceiling in the living room and in the floor. It's from a 2,000-pound Israeli

0: bomb they dropped on Gaza and on that tower in specific, and it didn't explode. The area is infested with mice, rats, scorpions, cockroaches, flies, mosquitoes. So Anna sleeps at night with one eye open to prevent rats and mice from biting and nibbling at his daughter's, his only daughter's feet and hands. The disease infestation in there, the disease outbreak, is so endemic that every single person I know in Gaza has had food poisoning, intestinal diseases, diarrhea, fever, almost 10 times within the last 6 months. And Anas is considered the luckiest person that I know there, although that building might collapse at any second. It was bombed from the top, bombed from the bottom, bombed from both sides. It's riddled with holes, but at least he's living in a building that's still standing. The entire population, over 90% of them, are living on the street in plastic wrappers. It's not even a tent. It's a plastic wrapper. And Israel doesn't allow tents into Gaza, actual tents that are capable of protecting the population from the rain or the heat, because they said the tiny amount of aluminum that goes into supporting the tent structure might be recycled by Hamas and turned into weapons of mass destruction. It's lunatic. So it is the Moshe Dayan policy. Let them live as dogs or under creatures, worse than dogs. Otherwise, they should leave.
1: And Mohammed, I wanted to ask you, what's been the response of Hamas and the other resistance groups to this demand of total disarmament?
0: The response was basically twofold. Number one, they said, we cannot talk to you about phase two of the Trump plan if phase one was never fulfilled. How do we trust that Israel would fulfill phase two if they violated every single clause of their obligations under the first phase? The humanitarian aid, the issue with seizing military operations, bombing, the issue with seizing more land, withdrawal. If Israel reneged on every single one of those commitments, what would stop them from reneging and violating other commitments that you put on the table? So that was number one. Number two, they said, we are willing to engage in a process of decommissioning. Decommissioning over the Northern Ireland model. In Northern Ireland, if you might recall, the Good Friday Agreement was signed in 1998. The full disarmament of the IRA and the Ulsters was not completed until a decade later. What happened to the weapons in those 10 years is basically a strict policy of mutual cessation of hostilities. All weapons were stored in warehouses, a strict policy of no use, no production, no display of any weaponry. All of it is hidden away. And the weapons functioned as a card of leverage or an insurance card, a guarantee that the deal would be fulfilled. The bottom line of that Northern Ireland agreement was that decommissioning was not the prerequisite, the precondition to peace. It was the outcome of it. And for Hamas and every other Palestinian faction in Cairo, they said, we are willing to destroy all of this weaponry, throw it in the ocean, give it to Israel, give it to whoever, if we get a Palestinian state, if we get a credible pathway to Palestinian statehood. That answer was slammed by Israel and by the U.S. as, quote, maximalist, extremist, unrealistic, lunatic. The realistic proposal that Israel is putting on the table is surrender, capitulate, become fully defenseless, weaponless, and entrust the very army that carried out a genocide against you to be merciful towards you once you are an easier target than you ever were before.
2: My last question to you, Mohammed, is about the Israeli government threatening to file a defamation lawsuit against the New York Times after the paper published a column by Nicholas Kristof headlined "The Silence That Meets the Rape of Palestinians." Kristof detailed what he described as a, quote, pattern of widespread Israeli sexual violence against men, women, and even children carried out by soldiers, settlers, interrogators, and prison guards. Nicholas Kristof also wrote about reports alleging Israeli authorities have used dogs to sexually abuse prisoners. Kristof interviewed Palestinian victims and cited other reports, including findings from the United Nations. Israeli Prime Minister Benjamin Netanyahu claimed the New York Times, quote, defamed the soldiers of Israel and perpetuated a blood libel about rape, unquote. The New York Times defended Kristof's reporting and said Israel's threat is, quote, part of a well-worn political playbook that aims to undermine independent reporting and stifle journalism. I'm going to also ask the Israeli-American historian of the Holocaust, Omer Bartov, about this in our next segment. But Mohammed Shahada, we're going to end with you on this.
0: Thank you.
2: Can you respond?
0: So basically, with the sexual assault on Palestinians, it goes back as far as 1948. You have admission on the record by David Ben-Gurion, Israel's founding father, of multiple rape incidents against Palestinians. You have Benny Morris, Israel's top historian, that documented systematic rape of Palestinians in 48. And ever since, incidents have been continuous. I remember my first case documenting it, I think around 2015, of an Israeli rape when I was working at a human rights organization, was a woman in Jerusalem called Hadil Hashlamon. She was murdered by the IDF. They claimed that she was trying to carry out a stabbing attack, although there was no credible evidence of any knife or any weapon in the area. And they put her lifeless body in a jeep, stripped her bottom half, and took pictures of it and circulated it on WhatsApp along with the captions, "She should have chosen better shavers," with an ad for Gillette, the shavers. So that was the first incident that I documented myself about over a decade ago. With the incidents that Christoph documented in the New York Times article, they were already documented in multiple reports by the United Nations, by Israel's own top human rights watchdogs like B'Tselem and Physicians for Human Rights. They were documented by other newspapers like 972, The Guardian, Haaretz, the Israeli top newspaper. We saw it on camera, the rape incident that was documented by Israeli soldiers, and we saw what happened after, that ministers, government leaders, members of Knesset, they stormed the military base in which five soldiers were held over raping a Palestinian on camera, and they tried to break those soldiers free. We saw then Israeli rabbis, television hosts, hosting the rapists and blessing them and praising them as heroes. We saw Israeli public opinion polls that showed over 65% of Jewish Israelis expressed support for those five rapists and said they should not be criminally prosecuted. We show all of this evidence. It's a mountain of it. And Christoph, as soon as he put it in the New York Times, Israel became existentially threatened, because the New York Times is considered some sort of a Bible for liberals, that once it's there, it's the newspaper of record, it'll be spread and disseminated widely to an American audience. So we see basically an Israeli panic attack in return. But the evidence, it's beyond any doubt. It was admitted by Israeli leaders, soldiers. There was even a debate at the Knesset in which an Israeli member of parliament of the Israeli Knesset that is from Netanyahu's faction is saying that he's perfectly fine with raping Palestinians in prison. He brags about it. So in the face of this consistent evidence, denying it is absolutely foolish. The last point is about the allegation of rape by dogs. I've seen this insane Israeli talking point of denying the basic plausibility of such assault happening, which is, Amy, is virtually and literally a denial of the Holocaust, because we know that Nazi commanders were using dogs to rape Jewish victims. We know that in Chile, they were also training dogs to rape victims as well. So we see Israel that is more than willing to cast doubt on the Holocaust, to whitewash its genocide in Gaza, rather than to admitting to their own mistake or promising even a sham investigation. It shows that they're panicking absolutely.
2: Mohammed Shahada, I want to thank you for being with us, writer and analyst from Gaza, visiting fellow at the European Council on Foreign Relations. We'll link to your piece in 972 magazine, headlined Gaza's Disarmament Trap. Coming up, the Israeli-American Holocaust scholar Omer Bartov. He has a new book. It's called Israel, What Went Wrong. We'll also speak to Israeli journalist Gideon Levy in Tel Aviv. Stay with us.

0: Years of Lies by Ahmet Ali Aslan. This is Democracy Now!, democracynow.org, The War and Peace Report. I'm Amy Goodman with Juan Gonzalez. Israel, What Went Wrong? That's the title of a new book by the renowned Israeli-American Holocaust scholar and historian Omer Bartov. In late 2023, Professor Bartov published a widely cited article in which he said, it's very likely that war crimes and crimes against humanity are happening in Gaza, but concluded then that, quote, there is no proof that genocide is taking place, unquote. Then in 2025, he sent shockwaves through academic and legal circles by reversing his position, publishing an essay in the New York Times headlined, I'm a genocide scholar. I know it when I see it. That Israel has committed or is committing genocide in Gaza is a conclusion that's been reached by many international bodies, including the UN Human Rights Council's Independent Commission of Inquiry, the International Association of Genocide Scholars, the Lemkin Institute for Genocide Prevention, Genocide Watch, Doctors Without Borders, the leading Israeli human rights organization, B'Tselem, Amnesty International, Human Rights Watch, and many others. Governments have also come to this conclusion, including South Africa, which has brought a formal case against Israel in the International Court of Justice. In his new book, Israel, What Went Wrong, Professor Omer Bartov asks, quote, how is it possible that a state founded in the immediate aftermath of the Holocaust stands today credibly accused of perpetrating large-scale war crimes, forcible displacement of civilian populations, and crimes against humanity? By what bitter cunning of history, he asks. Omer Bartov is the Dean's Professor of Holocaust and Genocide Studies at Brown University, has been described by the U.S. Holocaust Memorial Museum as one of the world's leading specialists on the subject of genocide. Welcome back to Democracy Now!, Professor Bartov.
1: Thanks so much for having me, Amy.
0: So if you could start off by answering your title of your book, Israel, What Went Wrong?
1: Yes, so I wrote a whole book about that, and of course it's not just one thing, it's a process, but I'm interested in the process from the beginning of Zionism in the late 19th century, which was really a movement that tried to liberate, emancipate the vast majority of Jewry, about 80% of world Jewry, which was living in East Central Europe, from increasing oppression, increasing violence, the rise of ethno-nationalism. And what Zionism tried to do was to, in many ways, copy what those ethno-national movements surrounding the Jews were doing. That is to declare that the Jews, too, were a people with a right of self-determination. And to liberate them from being a persecuted minority. Of course, the issue was that Jews could not claim any territory in Eastern Europe. And the result was that Zionism suggested that Jews go back to their ancestral homeland, historical, mythical, religious, in what Jews called Eretz Yisrael, the land of Israel. And once Jews started coming there, this process of liberation became also a process of settler colonialism, of encroaching on the land of people who were already living there, that is Arab Palestinians. So during the 1920s and 30s, you have these two aspects of Zionism happening at the same time. One is that Jews are persecuted and increasingly at risk for their own existence in Europe, and fewer countries willing to take them in. This country, the United States, closed its gates of immigration already in the early 1920s.
0: The Voyage of the Damned.
1: Exactly. And in that sense, Zionism could say, well, we are providing a safe haven to the Jews. And hundreds of thousands of Jews actually migrated to Palestine, not all of them because they were Zionists, but because they were seeking some refuge in the 20s and 30s. But at the same time, these very same people who are coming to Palestine are beginning to encroach on Palestinian lands. And that creates a conflict between Jews and Palestinians. It leads to the creation of a Palestinian national movement that claims also self-determination and wants to create a Palestinian national home there. To my mind, and that's what I try to argue in the book, in 1948, that is the crucial moment. We heard before, of course, this is the 78th anniversary of the Nakba, of the expulsion of the Palestinians. In 1948, the State of Israel is created. And that state is faced with a choice. Does it make itself into a normal state? Does it fulfill its promise in its own proclamation of a state to issue a constitution that would provide equality to all its citizens, would define its borders, and would create a legal framework within which it would operate, a constitution that might have also led to some kind of restitution of coming to terms with the events of the Nakba, with the ethnic cleansing of the Palestinians. But the state decides not to do that. And instead, Zionism becomes a different thing. It becomes the ideology of the state. And over time, although this was not predetermined, and we can't say that everything had to happen, but over time, Zionism becomes increasingly militaristic, centralized, expansionist, racist, and as we've seen since October 2023, genocidal. And as such, it really loses its very, its very legitimacy as a political ideology.
2: Professor, you grew up as a Zionist. You served in the IDF during the 1973 war. Yet you've now said that Zionism is not reformable. Would you still consider yourself a Zionist, or would you describe your own position now as one of anti-Zionist?
1: Yeah, that's a good question. Look, as I was trying to say, I think if you understand Zionism as the claim the Jews made already in the late 19th century, that Jews, like all other people, have a right of self-determination, while I myself, and I've written two books on that, am not a great supporter of nationalism, if you make that claim, then you have to be consistent. That is, if you support the right of self-determination for Jews, you would support it for anyone else, including, of course, for Palestinians. The one right you do not have with self-determination is to exercise it while oppressing or removing others from the land that you claim to be your own. So I would not define myself as anti-Zionist in the sense that I think that all groups, including Jews, have a right of self-determination. I do think, however, that Zionism, as it has evolved and what it has become now, is no longer supportable. I don't think that one can reform it anymore. And I think that the State of Israel, if it wants to become again a normal state, if it wants to be a member of the international community, it must discard Zionism, it must put it on the garbage heap of history, and it must redefine itself going all the way back to 1948. In other words, it has to find a way, together with Palestinians, of how these two groups that live there, 7 million Jews and 7 million Palestinians, how they can share the space. And the kind of dreams, the kinds of policies that are being pursued by the Israeli government today under the mantle of this kind of fanatical, messianic, racist, and Jewish supremacist Zionism, what they try to do is to empty the land of the Palestinians. That's what happened in Gaza. It was an attempt to ethnically cleanse the Palestinians. Israel denied the Nakba and then said that he was doing a second Nakba in Gaza. That failed, of course. The Palestinians are still there, although living, as we just heard, under absolutely atrocious conditions in only a sliver of what was, before the war, one of the most congested areas of the world. But that failure of ethnic cleansing meant that Israel actually conducted the genocidal operation there. That has to be discarded. No one is leaving that place, not the Palestinians, not the Jews. They have to find a way to share it rather than Israel trying to cleanse the territory, both of Gaza and, of course, as we know, also ongoing creeping ethnic cleansing in the West Bank.
0: I wanted to bring into this conversation, in addition to Brown University Holocaust scholar Omer Bartov, author of the new book, Israel, What Went Wrong, I want to bring in Gideon Levy from Tel Aviv, award-winning Israeli journalist who writes for Haaretz. His recent piece is headlined, Zionism Didn't Go Wrong. It was always built this way. If you can respond to Professor Bartov and make the argument you made in your piece.
3: Absolutely. Thank you for having me, Amy. I can't agree more with my friend Omer Bartov, Professor Bartov, except of two small remarks which I noted in my piece. The first of them is, and we just heard Professor Bartov now, hesitating, and I understand this hesitation. It's emotionally a very painful process, but he's hesitating in defining himself as an anti-Zionist, and in the same time, he has so much critic, very justified critic, about Zionism, and he comes to the conclusion that Zionism must vanish. So either or, I mean, so either you are anti-Zionist because it's terrible, or you are a Zionist and you can live with it. But I believe that Omer Bartov cannot live with it, and he says it very clearly. And therefore, there is no room for this hesitation, even though emotionally I went through the same process for an Israeli who was brought up in Omar and me are the same age. We are brought up in the same city, Tel Aviv. I guess our childhood was quite similar. For us to release ourselves from Zionism is extremely painful. The second remark, which in my view is more important, is the belief of Omar that Zionism was very justified and had good reason for legitimacy. And Israel has a legitimacy, and then something went wrong. While I'm claiming that from the very beginning, Zionism took a wrong direction, because the Jews who came to Palestine, like my parents and Omer's parents, had no other place to go, and it was for them really a safe haven. It was the only place they can rescue themselves. But this could have been done in a different way. You don't come to a neighborhood and turn back to the people who lived there centuries before you. And what Zionism did from the very beginning, not it went wrong, it started wrong without the belief or the conviction that we can live together. Zionism never really tried to live Palestinians. It was always to conquer them, to transfer them, to take their jobs, to take their lives, to take their properties in order to become the only people who lives between the river and the sea. And here we really differ, because not something went wrong, something started wrong.
0: Have your response.
1: Yes, look, I mean, I also agree with most of what my friend Gideon says. Zionism begins precisely like the movement to which it was responding. That is, there was a rise of ethno-nationalism in Eastern Europe. Polish ethno-nationalism, Ukrainian ethno-nationalism, Lithuanian, Latvian, and of course German. And it emulated exactly these kinds of ideological notions. Only difference was that the Jews, being a minority in Europe, could not realize their ethno-nationalism in Eastern Europe because they had no claim, no stake on the land there. Once they came to Palestine, they started doing exactly what other ethno-nationalisms were doing. And as we know, that was a very violent process in Eastern Europe where hundreds of thousands, millions of people were removed. Ethnic cleansing was the norm. Populations were unmixed. And Zionism started doing precisely that also in Palestine. But because it moved to Palestine, it moved the Jews to Palestine, it became also a settler colonial movement because these Jews moved from one continent to another and were trying to take over that land. The goal of Zionism from the very beginning was to stop the existence of Jews as a minority, to create a Jewish majority state. That was the conclusion that they reached because as a minority in Europe, they came under greater and greater threat. So yes, of course, Zionism, like all ethno-national movements, had violence built into it from the very beginning. And at the same time, until the state was created, those people who came to Palestine in the 20s and 30s, like Gideon's parents, like my mother, we know that had they not left, they would have been murdered. Both Gideon and I would not have been born at all. Had our grandparents not decided to leave Europe and to come there, everybody who was left behind was killed. That's why I say there was a moment when the state was created that a choice faced those who created that state. And they made the wrong choice. They could have created a different state. It would not have been perfect, and no states are. It would not have been perfectly just, and no states are. But there, it definitely made the wrong choice, and that choice determined much of what occurred afterwards. It could have been also corrected over time. The Oslo process was a moment in which people in Israel actually talked about a state of all its citizens. But it failed. In 1995, Rabin, who was a general and was not a great peacenik, but had come to a conclusion that the occupation was no longer supported, in 1995 he was assassinated. He was assassinated because of incitement by Benjamin Netanyahu, who has his blood on his hands to this day. That killed that process and accelerated what we are seeing now as an attempt to entirely empty the land of its Palestinian population. It will fail. It will not succeed because this sumut by Palestinians will continue. Palestinians will hold on to their land. But that has to, I would say that only going backward and only arguing Zionism was wrong from the beginning, what we need to do now is to think about a future. And that future is a future for both Jews, who are also not leaving, most of them will stay there, for both Jews and Palestinians to find a way to share that space. That is where the conversation, to my mind, has to move now.
2: And Gideon Levy, your response, but also you've talked about the conquest of labor that occurred in the Zionists' possession long before the creation of the state, and this whole issue of how would Israelis create, or how would Jews create a state where in a territory they were still at that time a minority?
3: Yeah, it's a very complicated question to answer. But for sure, fighting the natives is not the only option. It could have gone hand to hand. And there were times in which there were quite many Palestinians and some Jews who dreamt about such a possibility. An organization like Brit Shalom of Jewish intellectuals who believe that we should, from the very beginning, try to do it together. And not by force, and not by pushing the Palestinians away from here. Now, the main problem of the whole thing is not 48 anymore, because 48, as we all know, is over. The problem is that this very same attitude, this very same policy, never stopped ever since 48. And when you go today to the West Bank, You see exactly the same scenes like in the 20s, in the 30s, in the 40s, the very same scenes with the same cruel, violent methods. Now we are not talking anymore about getting a Jewish state. Now we are not talking anymore about being a majority. Now it's pure colonialism and racism with the pure ambition, which is declared and admitted. A pure Jewish state between the river and the sea. This is Zionism today, and with this, I cannot live.
0: I wanted to end by asking the same question I put to Mohammed Shahada about the Israeli government threatening to file a defamation lawsuit against the New York Times. This is after the paper published a column by Nicholas Kristof headlined "The Silence That Meets the Rape of Palestinians." Kristof details, quote, "the pattern of widespread Israeli sexual violence against men, women, and even children carried out by soldiers, settlers, interrogators, and prison guards." He also wrote about reports alleging dogs were used to sexually abuse Palestinian prisoners. And I wanted to get both your responses very quickly on this, Professor Bartov.
1: Well, I mean, I want to say, just as Mohammed was saying, this is well known. I'm glad that the New York Times published information about that. But in Israel, it's been well known. The Minister of National Security, Itamar Ben-Gvir, has been photographed visiting Israeli jails, humiliating on TV, humiliating Palestinian prisoners. That has become the policy of the country, to abuse, to humiliate, to rape systematically. And what I find, I would say, particularly appalling is that in Israel, and that's part of what happens when a society becomes a genocidal society, generally speaking, apart from some articles in Haaretz and in Plus 972, no one is speaking out. The Physicians Association in Israel has not spoken out. The Bar Association in Israel has not spoken out. Academic associations have not spoken out. University presidents have not. The media is not really interested in that. That is, what you see is a brutalization of Israeli society, a kind of joy at this kind of horror that is happening all over Israeli jails.
0: And we just have 30 seconds, but Gideon Levy, that same question. How Israeli society, as you're in Tel Aviv, is responding to this New York Times report and Israel's threat to sue the Times?
3: That it is reacting to all the just accusation against Israel by attacking the messenger. Nicola Kristof is a great journalist. I believe to every word he writes. But he's not the only one, as Omar just mentioned. And the only way to fight it for Israel is to attack the messenger. Instead of looking upon ourselves, looking at the mirror, realize that in our jails there is a real barbaric catastrophe, and to draw the lessons out of it.
0: We have to leave it there. I thank you very much, Gideon Levy, award-winning Israeli journalist for Haaretz, speaking to us from Tel Aviv. And Omer Bartov, Dean's Professor of Holocaust and Genocide Studies at Brown University. His new book, Israel, What Went Wrong? Israeli-American scholar described by the U.S. Holocaust Memorial Museum as one of the world's leading specialists on the subject of genocide. That does it for our show. Happy birthday to Nicole Shanitzer. I'll be in Atlanta tonight for a screening of Steal the Story, Please, about Democracy Now! At the Tara Theater, and then in Houston, Texas, for a benefit screening for KPFT at the River Oaks Theater. Then finally to Austin. Check our website at democracynow.org. I'm Amy Goodman with Juan Gonzalez.
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0: Well, good morning. This is John Dingfelder. You're listening to WMNF 88.5 on your dial. And this is Down and Dirty. We're here every Friday morning, 10 in the morning. And this morning I'm joined by my co-host, Lynn Marvin Dingfelder. Good morning.
1: Hello, hello, hello. Hi.
0: Hi, how are you?
1: I need coffee.
0: Always. Our fairly regular co-host, Vic DeMaio of DeMaio & Associates.
1: Yay,
0: good morning, Vic.
2: Yeah, I'm the Joan Rivers of the show. You got to be old enough to know who the heck she is.
0: Johnny Carson's regular.
1: That's a good story, yeah.
0: We're talking sports and Tampa Bay Rays this morning. We have Christopher Humphreys. Chris Humphreys, good morning. How are you?
3: Hello, good morning, everyone.
0: Chris Humphreys is the host of the Sports Chump, a wonderful blog. How many years have you been doing Sports Chump?
3: 2009.
0: And if you just Google up Sports Chump, you'll learn everything you need to know about the world of sports.
3: About stuff.
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1: Nice job.
3: Wherever you want to find it.
1: Great writing, I must say.
0: You must say.
1: I must say.
2: I think you're prejudiced.
1: No.
0: And another good friend of ours, Laura Lawson. Laura is a political activist. She's a lawyer. Laura, that's hard to say. Laura's been involved in local government for many years. She served as Commissioner Pat Kent's aide. I think you've served in other capacities that I can't think of right this second.
1: Yes, but I met Laura 900 years ago when she was a YD, a young Democrat, and I just saw the sparkle in her eye, and I just knew that she was going to be good trouble, and she is.
4: Oh, good morning to you both. Thank you so much. I'm thrilled to be here.
0: Yeah, we're glad to have you. Laura's been speaking out on the Rays issue.
1: She has a wonderful stand in terms of community and neighborhoods that's different. Everyone around this table has a different perspective, which is a good job, Johnny.
0: What did I do? I just woke up this morning.
3: That's the talent.
1: Right. Talent, that's it.
0: We've got Skip on the board. Who do we have? Joe?
1: Anthony.
0: Anthony answering the phones.
2: We got Luis here.
1: Luis
2: Salazar.
1: Thank you.
0: Luis is doing a little video. How do you watch this on video, Vic?
2: I have it on my personal little Facebook page, and I keep it on. So I had hundreds of people go on and see our last show that we did together.
1: Very good.
2: So it'll
1: so
2: be
1: tell
2: on.
1: Them
2: it'll
1: how
2: be
1: to
2: on.
1: Find it?
2: Just Victor DeMaio on Facebook. That's and then it'll be on Instagram too. So you can click it either way.
3: Or you can click on Joan Rivers too. That'll get.
2: Or Joan Rivers. Yeah.
0: JoanRivers.com.
2: JoanRivers.com.
1: Okay. Serious now.
0: Well, let's get to our subject. We only have an hour or less now. Unless you've been hiding in a hole somewhere.
1: Under a rock, yeah.
0: For how many years? At least a decade or more, the Tampa Bay Rays have been trying to build a new stadium. And, of course, that originally they were trying to build it over in St. Petersburg in Pinellas County at various locations, and that fell apart, and that fell apart, and that fell apart. So now they're over here. Of course, they spent a year at the Yankees training facility.
2: Very hot summer.
0: Did you go at all, Vic?
2: Yeah, I went to a bunch of games, but it was brutal. It's brutal out in the summertime watching baseball in Tampa.
1: But was it successful?
2: They did. They had a good turnout, but it's a much smaller Yankee Stadium.
0: 10,000.
2: Yeah, it's much smaller. You know. Yeah.
1: So the question really is about tax dollars, and do we want to spend how many millions?
0: Well, I think the question starts earlier in terms of do we want the Rays at all. Do we want the traffic? Do you want the noise? Sometimes crime goes with sports stadiums. Chris, what do you think? Do we want the Rays at all? Do we need the Rays in Tampa Bay?
1: Are people going to baseball games?
3: I don't know. I know the last time I went to a baseball game was that playoff game that you and I went to where Randy Arozarena stole home against the Red Sox in game one, which was still memorable, but that's the last time I went.
0: It's been a few years. Yeah, and you used to be a big baseball fan.
3: I did, and I think my relationship with baseball is a little bit different. I'm old enough to, you know, be raised on it kind of be scorned by the cancellation of the World Series and then be, you know,
1: that hurt, didn't it?
0: How about the steroid stuff? Did that disillusion you?
3: Then I just felt like they used, you know, the players to kind of, and then they turned their back on them. So it's, you know, I'm just more, as I get older, I'm a little bit more instant gratification. I like football and Lightning and basketball. So so I haven't been. So I told myself I was going to go when they were at Steinbrenner Field, and I never did. So you know,
0: but Chris, you're a bartender over at the James Joyce. You meet a lot of, let's say, regular people. What are regular people saying about baseball? What are they saying about the Rays?
3: I know that we still get plenty of people that will come down for spring training. We get a lot during that however long it is, 6 weeks. We get a lot of people from all over will come down and go still. So baseball is still popular. The question is it popular here? Can we support it? Do we want it? I've always believed that it's better to have a professional sports team than not. But you know, all the all the threats of them going to Charlotte or going to Montreal, that
1: or Disney or something,
3: or even Orlando. Orlando says they want, but I don't know that whether another town is going to support a Major League Baseball team.
0: Lynn, you used to like baseball quite a bit,
1: actually,
0: Red Sox and all that.
1: Actually, I remember growing up listening to baseball. It was like music in our household. Chris, your grandfather was an avid fan and a gambler, and he would have several games on the radio at one time or TV.
0: No. Tell the story about the telephone. No. That is so good.
2: Oh, that was a good story. I've heard that one.
1: No.
0: That's a good story.
1: No, real quick. It takes too long. It's not quick.
0: All right. So he listened. So he had a best friend in Detroit, and he'd call him up. And he'd say, turn on the game so I can listen to it in Florida.
1: And that's when you had a hardline phone and you would get a busy signal if you called the house.
2: Right.
1: And Byron's wife would complain that their phone line was tied up for hours because my father had money on the game and he was listening to the Detroit game while living in New Jersey and listening to another game. But what I wanted to say is that you know, crazy stories. But the reality is that baseball, I think, is a demographic thing. And I think we need to talk about that because I don't know that the younger generation is catching on to it. Or like you say, Chris, you feel it's a little slow. There's something very lulling and methodical. And I can hear it and it's like music to me. But it is slow. And I just wonder if it's and not
3: they've,
1: playing.
3: They've done things recently to speed up the game.
2: Oh, yeah.
3: The pitch count.
2: That clock.
3: So game times are actually
1: so they're very
3: down.
1: Aware.
3: Yeah.
1: You
3: can see a baseball game in about 2.5 hours, which part
2: that
3: of the
2: is,
3: charm was going to a baseball game and sitting there and catching up for.
2: And there's a clock. It's just like a quarterback has that clock going on. He's got 40 seconds to hike the ball and throw it before the play's on.
1: Too late.
3: All sports are doing their best to market themselves somehow. The NFL is obviously king, but, the NBA is changing rules, and all these different sports are changing rules, so Major League Baseball is trying to do that. However,
2: well, I'll push back a bit because, my earliest memories with my daddy.
1: Did you go?
2: Victor Sr.
0: Was the Reds.
2: The old, Cincinnati Red, the big red machine.
0: Absolutely.
2: Growing up here in Tampa, we went to the old Al Lopez Park, which is where the old Sombrero was, and now Raymond James Stadium is now. Mm-hmm. And Tampa has a 120-year history with baseball. This is in our blood. It's in our psyche. It's in our DNA.
0: Babe Ruth.
2: Babe Zaharias, his wife. We have a golf course named after his wife, who was an accomplished golfer. So, yeah, Tampa has a lot of history. I went to Jesuit where Lou Piniella played. Babe Zaharias. Yeah, he was married to wasn't Babe his wife?
0: I don't think so. No. But we can move on.
2: The point is, we have a lot of history at Lou Piniella.
0: Wade
1: Boggs.
2: Wade Boggs is a Tampa kid. Yeah.
0: Playing high school. Vic, you're very involved in the Latino community.
2: Oh my God!
0: And of course, I'm going to stereotype, but I think they love baseball, right?
2: Love it. I've been to Cuba a bunch of times.
3: Baseball,
2: and you can go to any little.
3: This is a
2: third world country that doesn't have a lot of media, but you can go to any little corner, and the guys are playing dominoes. And they'll quote you every batting average, every hit count. It's amazing how much, and that's not just Cuba. I mean, Dominican Republic, Puerto Rico, a lot of those island nations love baseball. Mm-hmm. A lot of them, for them, it's a way out of, where they live.
1: But it's
2: got a lot of history.
1: Hasn't baseball also been a matter of family? It's
2: yes.
1: something you did together. together.
2: You can
1: like
2: go
1: Chris
2: with mom
1: said,
2: and dad.
1: Go and sit there for hours.
2: I mean, you know, when I first covered the Bucks in 76, my first job in media was covering the games in Spanish.
1: Oh, really?
2: At the OWSOO station. So I did the baseball game.
3: That audio.
2: Yeah.
1: Oh, that'd be great.
2: I'm sure it's all burnt away. I would like to find the one I did with O.J. Simpson on the field for football.
1: Oh, my God.
0: Doing an Avis commercial.
2: And I actually interviewed Pelé. I interviewed him in Spanish, and he spoke to me in Portuguese, and I don't understand a daggum thing he said. So, but that was a very interesting, we're having a World Cup here.
0: So, yeah. Laura, let's get your perspective on this. You're a slightly younger demographic than Lynn and myself, probably closer to Chris's age, but also from a woman's perspective. But, you know, tell us what your feelings are about baseball, and also other people your age.
4: I like baseball a lot. I grew up watching the Braves on TBS. It's probably the sport that I relate to the best.
0: Where did you grow up, Laura?
4: In Kentucky. So I was sort of close to the Cardinals, but that was the one I ended up watching on TV. My grandparents were from Georgia, and they loved the Braves, and my brother did too. So that was the team I watched. I love baseball. I think, though, I'm actually a little bit older than the people that you're talking about who are losing interest in baseball. I think it's, from what I've seen, the sport that's rising is soccer, and basketball's holding pretty steady. Football's kind of the king of American sports, right? I think the bigger question about this really isn't whether it would make sense to have baseball. I would trade baseball for one of our other sports, but I'm not the person you should be asking because I'm not a sports fan in particular. I think the bigger question is how many professional sports teams and stadiums can we support financially in Hillsborough County and Tampa?
0: Okay.
2: Well, to answer your question that you started the round with, John, is like, do people like baseball? I think generally people do. The big but here that we're probably going to discuss is how much is it going to cost? And that's the bottom line here. I think people.
0: And then,
2: baseball,
0: like Laura says, can we afford? Not how much is it going to cost, but can we afford?
1: What's it take away from?
2: That's the question.
1: If there's only so much money.
2: That's the question.
0: I read somewhere they took a poll, and Laura, you probably know more than I do. They took a poll and they asked people, I guess, at least two questions. Do you want to see us, should we build a stadium for baseball? And I think the majority of people said yes. And then the next question was, should we use taxpayer money, specifically the community investment tax money, to build that stadium, which going back 25 years, the community investment tax was created a long time ago, originally to build firehouses, to buy fire trucks, to support police, other infrastructure, government, traditional government infrastructure. And then they put it on the ballot, I think, and it passed barely, right, Vic?
2: It was in fact, Patrick Mantega from, like I said tonight, worked on that campaign.
0: That was sort of the Dick Greco moment, right?
2: The CIG tax was only half penny tax. It was for 30 years, and it was really for the Bucks. However, to sweeten the pot, they threw all this other things in, which, policemen got brand new cars.
1: That's an old game. That's an old game,
2: of course.
1: Yeah,
2: but, what people don't realize, only 13% of that tax went to pay the bonds. At the time, the stadium cost 30 years ago, like a house today, $250 million. Now it's $1 billion, $2 billion.
0: But, Laura, it was re-upped a couple years ago.
4: Yes.
0: Tell us about that.
4: It was, but there's something really important here. When they did the 1996 CIT, community stadium was in the ballot language. This time, it was not. And no one was contemplating a stadium. Remember where we were. This is November 2024. The Rays had a deal in St. Petersburg.
0: So was it discussed? Okay, in order to put it on the ballot, which it went on the ballot in 2024, in order to put it on the ballot, it had to be discussed at county commission, had to be voted on at county commission to put it on the ballot, correct?
4: Yep.
0: And so was that part of the discussion? Was that part of the public record?
4: Yes, there was a discussion about it. Community stadium was not included specifically, and there were statements made by commissioners at that time. I really don't want to speak to it exactly. I really should go back and read it myself.
0: Well,
4: but there was the idea was that this isn't going to be spent on a new stadium. And again, nobody was expecting that practically either. I was so happy when they got that deal in St. Petersburg. so
2: the problem is that they only offered them, they cobbled together about $800 million. They want $1 billion now. And that's when Sternberg says, you know what, I'm out, finally. You know,
0: well, they didn't want to be in Pinellas anyway.
2: No, because
0: they never wanted to be in Pinellas.
4: I think that's right.
2: There's a group that was formed a few years back, and they looked at where should the stadium or the race be. Should it be in Tampa, St. Pete, Clearwater, Polk County? And they determined that Tampa was a more central location from Orlando, if we get our high-speed rail or something built, which is in the talking stage. So I do think Tampa is a better reason because it's for a team because it's centrally located.
1: Chris, do you agree?
3: I don't know whether we're going to have a stadium, a rail, or neither by 2030. They're always
4: good
3: in
4: point.
3: The talking stages. I think another problem that the Rays have is that, A, they play in a tough division. You know, they probably should have been put way back in the day in the National League instead of stuck against the Yankees and the Red Sox and teams that can, you know, spend $300-plus million. And by the time we get, you know, listen, I get it. I respect the fact that they're doing Moneyball and they have to based on the budget that they have. And they don't have an owner that can just say, here's $1 billion to build the stadium like some other sports franchises do. But once we get attached emotionally to a player, you name it, you can go down the long list
2: they're
3: of
2: gone.
3: Rich players. They're gone. Once like $14 million, once that seems to be the magic number, they're out because they can't afford to pay that. And then they're, you know, winning a Cy Young for some other
2: team. So what the Rays have done, they've developed one of the best farm teams in baseball.
3: Without question.
2: They have an amazing places down in Dominican Republic, or I personally wish Cuba was open because there's a lot of Cuban players that they could get. Yeah. I was fortunate to be on the delegation from Tampa when to Cuba when the Rays played the Cuban team and Barack Obama was part of that.
1: Oh, very
2: so
1: cool.
2: So that was very, that's historic. I mean, looking back now.
0: Yeah.
2: So it's baseball is big in this area. You know, we have 30% of the population is Hispanic, one out of every four people. So you've got the built-in audience, just like they do for soccer. I mean, in the world, it's called football, but soccer is
1: right. If you're just tuning in, this is Down and Dirty on WMNF, and we are talking baseball today. Should we do it? Should we not? And if you want to join the conversation, the number to call is 813-239-9663. 813-239-9663. Johnny, I think we have some people who called it.
0: We do. I want to shift gears for slightly before we take some calls. This is not a unique conversation for Tampa or Tampa Bay.
2: No.
0: Every time a stadium starts getting a little bit old or whatever, or in the eyes of the owners, the stadiums get old, they go to the community they're in typically, and they say, you know, we want to build a new stadium. We want you to help us build a new stadium. In this case, if you're not paying attention, they want the city of Tampa and Hillsborough County to chip in, let's say approximately, it started at $1 billion, and now it's down to what, Laura, $900 million?
4: It's 900. It's like 967 million. Yeah. So it's kind of like the 99-cent sale.
0: Yeah. So it's an old negotiating game. It's like, and I couldn't believe I was reading articles yesterday that, you know, headlines say the deal gets better for Tampa and Hillsborough County. So they've came down $50 million or something like that. I mean, Chris, what's your reaction to that?
3: I think there's pressure from sports leagues to build new stadiums. So it's not just, well, we need this or we need these amenities or
0: what,
3: whatever.
0: You mean like from the commissioner of baseball
3: they'll throw the Super Bowl around if you build a new NFL stadium. You've pretty much guaranteed a
2: Which
3: Super Bowl or
2: angling.
3: An All-Star game or any of those things and to generate revenue. So
2: it's like a 30-year-old house, you know, needs a, you know, even the Buck Stadium, they're at the end of the 30-year CIT.
0: But sometimes you can refurbish that house instead of knocking it down and building it again.
2: And they will.
1: Rehab.
2: They have. They're talking about doing if you think of the Miami Dolphins Stadium, there's like a semi-roof around it. That's in the plans of maybe doing a roof around where the stands is. Where they really make their money is in the suites. You know, that's a thing where the real money gets
0: And the other part of the real money, Laura, help me out on this, but in the stadium proposal right now, which is basically they're going to tear down Hillsborough Community College over on Dale Mabry, relocate it sort of to the back corner, and then use all of that property. So initially, the part that offends me tremendously is initially the owner shows up and says, oh, not only do we want you to chip in money, but we need 100 acres to start right. with. Now, a stadium only covers, I don't know, maybe 5 or 10 acres, you right. know, with parking and that sort of thing. But we need 100 acres. Why? Because they want to build office buildings and hotels and restaurants and that sort of thing. They, you know, so it's kind of like, well, heck, I'd like 100 acres too.
1: Build it and they will come.
4: This is all about making the math work. Is right. Because think about it, back when we were looking at EBOR a few years ago, right. what do we have that we didn't have then? What we have is the CIT that got passed.
2: Right.
4: And the other thing that we have is the governor putting pressure on this college to give up their property, their real property. Right. And so
2: they're getting that for free.
4: Right.
2: I mean, basically.
0: So Laura, you've gone in front of the city council and county commission. What have you said?
4: I have multiple. The first thing I've been trying to talk about is how this swindle gets done. When I was working for Commissioner Kemp, we researched this a lot because we knew it could come up at any time. And she would have been ready to respond to this. But the first thing they do is avoid a public vote. They did that by getting the CIT. The second thing they do is they rush approval. They don't necessarily happen in this order. They rush approval of the financial deal through local boards and councils. That's exactly where we are right now. That's what's planned next week.
0: That's the Memorandum of Understanding,
2: MOU,
0: which is sort of a pre-contract.
4: Correct.
0: But it gives them momentum, right?
4: Oh, absolutely. And they say it's non-binding. But, I mean, I feel bad for these commissioners and

0: our county revenue to pay for it, whether then should we or shouldn't we?
1: Mm-hmm.
2: But there's a lot of ways to skin a cat. In this MOU,
3: Hold on a second, Vic.
2: Okay,
3: should we or shouldn't we? And if we don't, they always threaten to leave. So then the question is, and I was reading a lot of this Bradbury, Professor Bradbury up in Kennesaw State in Georgia. And if you haven't read him, read him. But I was reading a bunch of his stuff yesterday, and he says that it's a bluff.
0: Yes.
3: He said and Chris, help me out on this, because you follow this a lot. But he says it's a bluff because he said that other teams do it, and then they bluff. But at the end of the day, all of the big national sports programs, NFL, NBA, and baseball, et cetera, they want to be, they need to be in a market like this, right?
4: Yeah, again, this goes back to if it's Orlando or Charlotte or Montreal, those are the teams. Remember the proposal to have them play, you know, half the year, which also made just no sense.
2: Well, Montreal was BS from day one.
4: Right. I just don't. The question is, where is this team going to play? You know, what town will support it? Or can they guarantee a certain amount of sales? And Vic's right. It's they get a lot of the money, A, from the concessions, but B, from the suites.
2: Well, yeah, that's part of my background. And Lynn, you were a media person. Like
5: not sports, though, but yeah.
2: But media. And, sure. And you understand the market of Tampa. We're actually, we're in the top. Money is spent in advertising, starting with number one, all the way down to 300. So when advertisers put money in a market, they go from 1 to 5, 1 to 10, 1 to 15. So we are number 12. Mm-hmm. And we, and Orlando and us are just like, neck and neck.
5: And what? And that's usually based on eyes and population.
2: Correct. And when Sunshine Sports Network first went on the air, I was one of the first producers they had, and that was one of our properties, was paying the race. Now, it's a total disaster right now because the company that bought Sunshine and became Fox Sports and Murdoch and Murdoch Soda because of ESPN, all kinds of crazy stuff. The last guy that bought it, they know what they're doing, they went bankrupt. So they had a $1.5 billion contract.
3: But at the end of the day, we're an important market.
2: That's going to come back. Yes, that's going to come back. And that's $1 billion. And MLB, look, if you look at the state of Florida, we're number three in the country in size. There only is one team down in Miami, and there's nothing else up here except for us. So the Rays are protected in Orlando. That means if you take number 12 and number 13 together, now we're the number fifth in the country. We're as big as Philadelphia.
3: I'm surprised they don't put it in
2: But that's what guys like I know.
3: Why don't they put it in Polk County?
2: Well, I'm just telling you, that's what the MLB knows.
5: Lots of calls.
3: All right, let's take some calls. The phone is...
5: Michael called, I think.
3: Michael, Skip, can we bring him in?
6: Go ahead.
3: Michael, can you hear us?
6: Yes, I can hear you.
3: Hey, good morning. Thanks for listening. Thanks for calling. What's up?
6: Yeah, thank you. Chris asked me to call in, told me you guys are doing the show today.
4: My good friend Michael Lortz, local author, who I've tried to encourage to write about the 25, 30-year stadium drama
3: And Michael, we hear you're a big baseball fan, and I'm not a big baseball fan, but I don't have anything against it. But the question is, and I think, who was it who came up with the number last week? Was Lynn Hertak. She said it's $1,000 per person to contribute toward this stadium. $1,000 per Hillsborough County resident to contribute toward this stadium. Well, let's see what Michael has to say. Hold on.
6: Yeah, I used to write a website called TampaBayBaseballMarket.com, and I actually looked at baseball, spring training, the minor league, all the baseball here, all the professional baseball here. For about 5 to 6 years, I ran that. I ended it in 2018 because I was just writing the same stuff over and over and over. And, from all the demographic stuff I ever found is about 50%. One in two people in America are baseball fans. Our big problem here in Tampa Bay is obviously the transplant population, where now you're saying that 50%, so say our population's 3 million, 1.5 million people in Tampa Bay are going to be baseball fans. Out of that, only about half of those are actually Rays fans. So now you're looking at 7,500 people. And if the Rays want 2 million people to go to a game, they've got to energize those people to go to at least two games a season. And then the other 500,000 are the transplants, the Yankee fans, the Red Sox fans, all that stuff. Chris mentioned being in the wrong division. We're in the right division because we are able to attract a lot of transplants, the Boston fans and the Yankee fans and stuff like that. For now, that's an important part of our attendance. I also wrote an article

0: Well, in that six-year span of the demographics of each county and where we should be in regards to population size, and yes, centralized in Tampa is absolutely a better place for the population, you know, everything like that. Something like Polk County is not something you want from Monday through Thursday.
1: Yeah, right.
0: Because baseball relies on a 30-minute radius Monday through Thursday. Friday, Saturday, Sunday, people can drive an hour to go to a game. Hmm. And that's why NFL is so popular, because you can take the whole Sunday to go to a game. Baseball relies on that daily, almost more than hockey and basketball. It relies on that 30-minute population. And putting it in basically the Drew Park, HCC area is a pretty good circle, a 30-minute radius.
1: Right.
0: Now, mm-hmm. do I think that billionaires need to pay more of their share than 50% or whatever? Absolutely.
2: Yeah, I wanted the bottom line from you, Michael, because you've got an amazing amount of knowledge and you've covered this issue, obviously, all over the country. But at the end of the day, this is, you know, giving money to billionaires to help their business. And I'm just sort of befuddled by the fact that if people come into downtown Tampa and they build high rises, okay? The city doesn't give them money to build those high rises. As a matter of fact,
3: oh, sometimes they do.
2: No, they do.
1: No, they really don't.
2: I mean, and as a matter of fact, we charge them money and we charge them a lot of fees for water and sewer and that sort of thing. But because it's a baseball stadium, all of a sudden that money flows the other direction. And I don't know, Michael. We appreciate you. We appreciate it. And we're going to have you and Chris on another time.
3: Yeah, that'd be great. Thanks for calling and listening, Michael.
2: You got a lot of information.
3: If you're tuning in, you're listening to Down and Dirty on WMNF, and I wanted to let you know that the opinions you hear are not the stations. They are of the people on the show and do not represent WMNF.
2: Well, David's been holding for a little bit. Let's pull David in. Skip. David, are you there?
4: Yeah, I'm here.
2: So what's your opinion on this?
4: Well, you know, I have heard, and it kind of makes sense to me, that part of the reason why this saga has been going on for years now is that we kind of have a lack of the big, you know, corporate headquarters here in bigger cities like Atlanta and Houston, even Miami.
2: You said we have a lack of corporate sponsors here.
4: A lack, yeah, exactly. And those are the folks that are going to buy the suites and help fill those suites. And those are kind of expensive, too. But having, like, those corporate sponsors, I think that does set us back. And one thing that bugs me, too, is that there's been this push for getting rid of the Trop for years, but almost, like, since it was built, you know. But I always liked it because it's air-conditioned and it's covered and it's comfortable in there. So
1: nice.
2: Chris and I attended a couple of Lightning games at the Trop before they built the Ice Palace.
3: But you know what? David's right. This is an old and ongoing story. I mean, when you talked about wanting to do the show today, Johnny, I was thinking, God, the Rays again. But I understand, you know, votes are being taken and that it is timely, Laura. I hear what you're saying. And we applaud you for going to council and county Thanks. Commission and speaking your mind and representing neighborhoods and stuff.
2: David, thanks for calling, David. Yeah. And you bring up a good point about sponsors. Go ahead, Lynn.
3: I just wanted to ask Laura, what is the neighborhood reaction to all these changes at Hillsborough College, and is there a pushback?
5: There absolutely is. I saw that at the workshop, in particular at the city of Tampa, a number of the neighbors are organizing. They're calling themselves West Tampa Heights, I believe. And they're raising a lot of concerns. They're concerned about traffic. They're concerned about being trapped. I mean, I live just off of Martin Luther King. I think about it on a Bucks day, you know, what might be
2: happening. Which way you go.
5: Yeah, whether I'm going to go west,
3: and
5: right?
3: That's true, because don't we all say, oh, is there a Bucks game? Is there a hockey game downtown? We all know that we need to avoid that
2: and
3: traffic, which I guess
2: games?
3: Is a
2: how
3: good thing.
2: How many baseball
3: thing?
2: Games, Chris?
6: Yeah, 80,
2: 81, I think.
1: Yeah. 81. Yeah, it's so 162.
6: The Lightning, you can hop on the trolley and park anywhere, hop on the trolley, take it there. I mean, I don't know what's worse, driving on I-4 or driving on Dale Mabry. They're both They're both bad.
7: Well, we've also had some sold out concerts that have been here. Some of the biggest names in the business.
3: Well, that's a byproduct of a new stadium, I think.
7: Yeah, exactly. Concerts. And that brings money into the community. You know, I wanted to go back what you mentioned about, because when I grew up too, before, there's a guy who just passed away, Ted Turner, who owned the Atlanta Braves.
3: Uncle Ted.
7: And he bought this broken down TV station, Channel 17 in Atlanta, and he decided to put it up on what we call in the business the Bird, which is a satellite.
3: I worked at that station.
7: You did, and I
3: remember,
7: and I,
3: Chris?
7: Yes,
6: yeah, wrestling upstairs.
7: Yes,
3: yeah, it was
7: and
3: great.
7: We had wrestling, and it was an independent. It wasn't a CBS, ABC, NBC station.
3: That's right.
7: So he needed to fill all this airtime. So what baseball becomes? Yes, it's a small market, like one of our previous callers said, but it's destination television. People that love baseball will tune that in, and it's all about eyeballs. How many eyeballs can you get on the screen to watch that? And that's where the money comes from.
2: And I guess they probably leave it on for 2 or 3 hours, which is pretty unusual,
7: right?
2: For anybody, you know, Lynn and I are sitting here flipping channels every, you know, 20.
3: Oh, there are lots of channels now.
7: So growing up, my team was the Atlanta Braves because it was on TV,
6: and
7: it was
6: when I went to FSU
7: and lived to work for Bob Graham in Tallahassee. You know, we had cable. We were lucky; we had 10 channels or 13 or something.
3: Right.
7: But that was
3: spring
7: one of the
3: training was great. Remember, Chris, we used to go.
6: Well, that's why That's where, you know, people of my generation and older have their baseball allegiances. If you grew up in Vireo, you were a Dodgers fan, or a Winter Haven, you were an Indians or a Red Sox. That's
7: right.
6: Where,
7: that's like, and don't think the Boston's Red Sox are great. They just fired their manager like four weeks into the season.
6: Listen, the Rays have the best record in baseball.
7: And Rays are a number of the 30-some teams. They're like number five in all of baseball. They are kicking major butt right now.
6: Yeah, unfortunately, they're 27th in attendance, so that's the dilemma.
2: But let's talk about attendance. I mean, why has attendance traditionally been so low for 20 years of Rays baseball?
6: Yeah, you can rattle off a lot long list.
2: Because the record is good. And teams with a good record have good attendance.
3: But it's why we don't go to the movie theaters anymore. It's easier to watch at home.
6: They actually do draw, as far as Major League Baseball teams, they do draw a pretty high rating on television.
7: Yes, they do. Because, in this market, it does.
5: It's a built environment.
7: And look, when I was in Tallahassee one day, I flipped on the TV, and the Rays are in Tallahassee. So the Rays don't only have Tampa, Orlando, Jacksonville, Tallahassee, the whole two-thirds
2: of the state.
7: Well,
2: if it's just about television, then why don't they build a 5,000-seat stadium?
7: Because the contract's belly up right now, so they're going to... That's where MLB's actually broadcasting the games on some odd channel just to have it on TV. But within a year or two, that's going to change.
2: But again, why do they need... What is it, 30,000 more?
3: Well, but it could be a concert hall.
5: For attendance, right.
7: Right.
5: Well, another thing I'd like to mention, just one thing, is that at Hillsborough College at that campus, they have 27,000 plus students, which is more than the Rays, like, ever get in a game. And
2: is their attendance bad also?
5: I don't know. But it just...
7: Hey, that's where I graduated from, so...
5: But who are we pushing out?
3: Right, and where are they going?
5: And where are they going? And I feel like this is more adjacent to what's been done to New College, to what's been done to Miami-Dade, where they had to give away some of their land for the Trump Library.
3: Oh, Jesus.
5: I mean, this is corruption coming from the governor's office. And it's so nerve-wracking to me because, you know, he appoints that whole Hillsborough College board.
7: Right. Yeah. Well, let's go back to this. The big boogeyman in the room is how we're paying for the team. So getting back to Atlanta and the battery, that's why they're modeling it after the 100 acres. And actually, they had this deal in St. Pete's, which scratched my head. They cobbled together $800 million in money from the tourist development tax and other things. But all that area around, they had development rights. And that's what they're going to have here. So all that money in Atlanta goes to all the hotels, restaurants, shops, you name it around there, the $5 Cokes and the $10 beers, all that goes to paying for the team. And if you have a suite, that's considered a condo. They pay property taxes on every single suite.
2: But the professor that I referenced earlier...
7: Now, that guy,
2: professor I referenced earlier said that county, which chunked in a lot of money,
7: right,
2: is losing $15 million a year, okay? And he's a legitimate professor. Laura, can you back me up on this?
5: Yeah, that's the J.C. Bradbury. He wrote The Baseball Economist. He's looked at deals over the decades. Sports teams, they are dependent on local government. I sound like Mitt Romney, but they are. That's the deal. We are not going to make money off this.
7: Right.
5: Unless we forget about, remember what happened during the recession to Hillsborough County? Mm. Okay. Remember they had to really cut back and stop. They had planned to build all these deputy stations and parks and different things. They had to cut back because we got a recession. Now, granted, we had a hockey team that time. We had a football team and we pay for them. Could we have used some of that funding during the recession? And part of
2: the $700 million that the county is ponying in comes from reserves, which frankly is interesting because Bonnie Wise is the county administrator, not elected, but the appointed county administrator. When she was over at the city doing in the same job as the CFO, she used to come down to city council and just bang on our heads with Pam Iorio and said, we have to have reserves. We have to have reserves. Right. We have to have a rainy day fund. And if we don't, it's dangerous.
3: Right. Don't we have hurricanes here? Don't we have emergencies where we need those funds to help our streets or demolition or whatever.
5: Or rebuild our professional of sports stadiums like happened in St. Petersburg, which we will be obligated to do.
3: When the top
2: You mean Raymond James, right?
5: Yeah, when they
7: the top. The whole roof
5: And so we might need this funding that we just voted for.
7: Well, you know, those are all ifs, ands, or buts. But the fact of the matter is, I'm in the middle. But frankly, once you lose that team, it's gone. I mean, it will never.
2: Is that true though? Because in Los Angeles, Chris, help me out.
7: Oakland Raiders football
2: in Los Angeles. Los Angeles apparently didn't have a team for like 10 years, and now they have two teams.
6: Seattle still doesn't have their basketball team back.
7: Montreal still doesn't have a baseball team.
6: Right. So
7: it's been 20+ years.
2: But I don't think those markets are number 14.
7: Well, Montreal, it's funny because when I was out of curiosity, I went to the Montreal Bay newspaper and I said, let me see what these people like up here in Montreal sports.
2: Was it in French?
7: The top three stories on the front page of the paper was hockey, hockey, hockey.
5: Yeah, right.
7: There was no word of baseball, soccer. Those kids start playing, you know, since they're like old enough to walk, their mom puts water in the front yard and they give them a hockey stick and here, go play.
2: Chris, I have a question real quick. When you
3: early, this guy hogs up the show.
2: Yeah, really.
3: I did not have coffee. I want you to know that.
7: It's my Cuban Italian blood. It gets me going.
3: Jeez. You're not bad. This guy.
2: Oh, I'm sorry.
3: My goodness.
2: Chris, earlier you had a facial reaction when the subject came up about...
3: And it's a cute face.
2: Yeah, it's such a cute face.
7: Thank you, Mom.
2: Do we have sponsors? Do we have big corporate sponsors? And is that a problem for any franchise?
6: Listen, Steve Ballmer, who owns the Clippers, can just pay for his stadium. And you've got, you know, listen, you've got the Ice Palace that was the St. Pete Times Forum and then was the Amalie Arena and now it's Benchmark. So I think that's a source of revenue that's important, you know, unless we taxpayers pay for the stadium or we can invest in the team and we get to recoup some of the money. They do that in the NFL. They offer PSLs. You can buy in 10% of the team, or they allow owners to sell a certain percentage of the team.
3: Really? Like shares?
6: Yeah.
3: Really?
6: Yeah.
3: Wow.
7: You know, in 1983, when we did our very first Super Bowl, I ran a bunch of stuff in Ybor City for Tampa. And I was talking to Japanese TV stations and from all over the world. I mean, the Super Bowl is a worldwide event. Sure. And baseball is no different. You know, the thing is, when the Super Bowl is in the January, February, when people looked in Tampa and they'd see these beautiful seagulls and, you know, how nice and warm and sunny it is. And up north, there's like 10 feet of snow in Chicago. And the Time Magazine, for example, moved all their stuff from Chicago to Tampa. They says, you know, well, we have these snow days up here. We can't get people to even go to work. Let's move to Tampa.
2: Plus, they can pay people less back then.
7: Exactly. That's true.
2: Yeah.
7: So Tampa, you know, that's only available because you're being broadcasting your games all over the world.
6: And speaking of Chicago, they're actually, their football team's looking for a new stadium. They're talking about moving the Bears to Iowa, moving the Bears to Indiana.
7: Wow. To another state.
2: Will they still be the Bears? I don't know. Let's switch gears slightly. We've got about 10 minutes, and we're trying to get to these two calls that have been holding for a while. Politics. Okay, everybody around this table is a little bit familiar with politics. Chris, perhaps vicariously.
7: Reluctantly.
2: Reluctantly. So at the end of the day, there's a couple of choices that are going to be made. Number one, a lot of people, and I've been reading this online, a lot of people's comments is, put it to the voters.
5: Yeah.
2: Put it to the voters.
5: Why not?
2: Well, and of course, what do the owners say? Every time it goes to the voters anywhere in this nation, it seems to fail.
5: Right.
2: And that's why the owners go, no, don't put it to the voters. Okay, so that's choice number one. It's probably not going to go to the voters. Yeah. That also takes a year or two.
5: Yeah. Right.
2: And they're on fast track. So then the next question is, it's going to go two separate votes, and those votes I think are going to happen this week, to the county commission on Wednesday and the city council on Thursday. And by the way, you can attend and you can speak out and go, and I urge you to do so. City council, I think, even allows attendance virtually. I'm not sure if county
7: does. Yeah, they do.
2: County does too.
7: Yeah, they both do.
2: So you can give your 2 minutes or 3 minutes, whatever it is, in person or virtually. But my question is, politically, do they have the votes in either of those bodies? And I haven't been following this, believe it or not, but Laura, I'm sure you've been close to it. What do you think?
5: I've been trying to feel it through the, I mean, I don't know. My fear all along.
2: Each one is seven members. They need four votes.
5: They only need four. They just need to convince four people to do this. And I find it terrifying. I don't know what they're going to do. I'm a little frustrated that so much of the opposition is associated with Commissioner Wastel, because he's opposed funding all kinds of things that are really important for the community.
3: Museum,
5: job
3: the
5: training
3: arts.
5: Programs, mm-hmm. arts, all sorts of things. Mm-hmm. So people just hear from him and they get turned off. In Orange County, luckily, there's a Democratic commissioner who's really strong talking about this subject.
3: I saw your post on that. That was great.
5: But I don't know. I think that they feel a lot of pressure. This is hard. Teams have so much goodwill.
3: And like Vic said, it's an election year.
7: Yeah, and you know what's funny is I have a very different, she's a firebrand in Tallahassee. She's a liberal progressive Democrat, and her name is Anna Eskamami. She's running for mayor of Orlando. Mm-hmm. In the last 48 hours, she's come out big and strong for having baseball in Orlando. Mm-hmm. Now, she's a liberal progressive Democrat, and she was running for mayor. And there's a guy, there's another friend over there of mine named John Morgan. You've probably seen his ads on TV. He's pledged $1 billion, and he's got it to do. So, listen, if we the only city in the world that there was competition for Tampa, to me personally, looking at all the demographics, all the TV markets, everything out there money wise, is Orlando. Well, Orlando's the number one threat to us. Right. The demographics of people who live there financially, we have a better base of people that can go to the games, you know, and buy a $5 Coke. And during, you know, you can go to the nosebleeds and see a game for $10. I mean, in baseball.
2: So let's go back to the political question, though. And, you know, they always say follow the money. Okay. Right. There's campaigns that are going on right now. You know,
7: Sam Rashid put one out. Sam Rashid did mailers against every commissioner who, like a shot over the bow. If you vote for this,
2: right,
7: you know,
2: and, right now, and as related
7: call
2: to
7: this,
2: this
7: call
2: one?
7: This, yes, they did it about 2 or 3 weeks ago.
3: He's against baseball?
7: He's against spending any money for baseball. Yes. He's not against baseball. Again, it's the money part. Well, and he's got the money to do it. Now,
3: Sam Rashid, wow.
2: It's really ironic.
7: And he's been disappeared for 10 years, and now he's come back like a fire.
2: It's ironic to me, especially let's look at Tallahassee. Okay, the governor and many legislatures are willing to pony in, what is it, $100 million, $200 million, something like that.
7: It's $150 to rebuild the campus.
2: Okay, right. So, but they know what's going on. They're ponying in to support billionaires, okay, in that effort. Okay, which is ironic because, as you know, Lynn, in your industry, in the, you know, that same governor and cabinet and legislators have totally tossed the movie and film and TV industry yep. out of the state of Florida.
7: Yeah.
2: And they do it on this high horse where they say, well, we're not going to support, private industry and movies and TV. They yeah. can go somewhere else. And they did.
3: Yeah. Really crippled the business here.
2: Yeah.
3: It really has.
7: The rumor
2: isn't
7: is
2: that...
7: Isn't that
2: hypocritical?
7: The rumor is that DeSantis... and his exit plan is to come in and be like the GM of the baseball. Now, before everybody laughs about that, remember ex-president
2: George
7: Bush
2: Lager, yeah.
7: was a huge baseball fan and he was a part minority owner
6: of the Rangers.
7: And he used to sit in the games.
2: Was that before or after he was president?
7: I think it was before.
2: Yeah.
7: It may have been before, but he's the president. He was president of the United States, and he loved baseball. So it's not out of the realm of possibility. And when you talked a minute ago about the votes, I think they have. I can tell you who they are, but I was counting in my head who will be the four.
2: Why can't you tell us who they are?
7: No, I can't.
2: This is down and dirty.
7: So, but I think they'll come up with the four.
5: Is that the commission? That's what you're
7: saying. But let's be honest now. All they're asked to vote on right now is this MOU, and that's very key. We need to.
2: Once they vote,
5: it's all about the money. This is the big part. This is the real. It's always like it's not yet. It's too late.
7: Okay. I'm just saying.
6: You don't want to be the political leader who loses a sports team. You also don't want to be the political leader who pays too much.
7: And, I was there, too. I sat in all those, and 3/4 of the people who spoke were for the baseball team. I mean, there was a lot of, Pat Kemp herself came up and spoke against it. Not necessarily against it, but
6: she's wearing a Rays hat?
7: I don't know if it was a Rays or a Yankees hat she was wearing. But the thing was, she didn't say no. She says, we need a year to study this. I know it's going to come up, but everybody kind of didn't pay much attention. Because really most...
2: That's happens when you're an ex-elected official. That's why I don't go.
3: But no one wants to do the homework, They just want the immediate...
5: Well, there's so many aspects to this. There's so many things to argue about. And then on the other side, it's just we love baseball. And that's so easy.
7: We do love baseball.
5: That's just
3: right.
5: So
3: and
5: easy.
3: I think there's a real division there between loving baseball, but
7: and
3: also being concerned about the enormous amount of money that it's going to take to keep it. So you can love baseball and not feel disloyal for not wanting to spend the money.
5: Right. I think it's frustrating, too, that we talk about Hillsboro as if we are losing the team. We never had the team.
2: True that. True that.
5: So anyway.
7: Well, the thing
3: so
7: is, and honest too, the other part of this pie is the Lightning. There's a pie.
5: Yes.
7: The Lightning's getting a piece of the pie. The Yankees are getting a piece of the pie. The Bucks are, as we speak today, they're bringing the city council members, county commissioners in one by one to say, look, we want a piece of that pie too. And, they brought us how many Super Bowls now?
3: So it's like having a lot of kids. You just have to be fair
5: to
3: all of them.
5: Right. Exactly.
7: So
5: how big
7: is that pie?
5: It's dependent.
3: It's not just a one yes. It's like if you do this for them, then it opens up.
2: Well,
3: I hadn't thought about
2: also the pie is only so big.
5: Correct.
7: So we got to understand. Figure out. The Bucks haven't really said exactly. I've heard about $800 million of what they want as part of their pie. Yeah. So
5: it's like, are we a county or are we a sports authority?
7: Ooh. Well, the Sports Authority was set up to do the bond, so we are unique that way, that we have a Sports Authority.
2: So another thing that offends me, all right, we'll take a call. Okay. let's go with Eduardo has been very patient. Eduardo in Tampa.
7: Oh, my God.
2: Are you there, sir? Thanks for your patience.
7: That's so funny.
8: Yeah, you guys got to get more callers in, I'll just say that, so I can move on to my comments. Yeah, this should have gone to Orlando. That's where Walt Disney is, because this is a Walt Disney production. I also got to mention, you guys haven't talked about the Ybor City Harbor, Daryl Shaw, $35 million to connect the Riverwalk. That's another garbage deal right there. We got hurricanes coming. People think we didn't get any hurricanes last year. They're not retired. This is ridiculous. Curtis Dixon flash mob. Teachers want more money. I mean, am I getting warm here on the temperature? I mean, this is ridiculous. I mean,
2: in other words, there's a lot of places the government needs to spend its money, and then there's boondoggles that the government often spends its money on.
8: This is ridiculous. Yeah.
2: Eduardo, thanks for your patience.
3: Thank you. And thanks for listening.
2: All right, let's try Dan. He's been patient as well. Dan in St. Pete, what do you say?
9: Call their bluff. I mean,
2: yes.
5: Yes.
2: Yes. I'm with you.
9: Call their bluff. Wait.
2: Beep that, but. Anyway, we'll try our best.
6: There was money I made.
2: All right, let's keep Dan. Let's keep it clean. But listen, listen. Call their bluff. I think is your bottom line, huh? You're gone. Okay.
7: Yeah.
3: Well, that's why they call it Down and Dirty, folks. Okay, you're listening to Down and Dirty on WMNF. And it's a spirited conversation, and I think it's one that's going to go on for a while.
2: Emotional,
7: it's emotional, yeah.
6: And it's been going on for a long time.
7: And it's not.
2: How's it going to end? Okay, we've got 2 minutes. How's it going to end? Let's go around the table.
3: Laura. Lightning round.
5: Let's have them go back to St. Petersburg. That's just my wish. That's not that they could stay in the region. We could watch them on TV. They could be ours. And they have hotel money that we don't have. So does Orange County, by the way.
2: Or we could build it on the Howard Franklin halfway between.
3: Oh, Johnny.
6: call the Dome Atlantis.
2: I think, Christopher, you know, how's it going
6: to
2: end?
6: Listen, if they're trying to glue together Ebor, I've always felt if they're going to keep it in that area, they should keep it true, have a nice old brick style building, kind of like, you know, to celebrate Ebor's history. And if they're already gluing together Ebor and Channelside and downtown and all the different areas, you know, put it there. I think that's where you'll have the sport succeed. And you've just got to market the team accordingly. This is who the Rays are. This is how we win. We win on a shoestring budget, and there's charm in that, and there's obviously success in that.
2: Yeah.
6: So you just have to get fans into that stadium somehow.
7: Well, I agree with Chris. My first love was Ybor City. The baseball museum's in Ybor City. The history there from the Tampa Smokers and Cascadian Park and all the old Cuban baseball players used to come here to play. And that's where my first love is. I was born in Ybor City. So, but it's not happening. It's going to be on the Bay. You know, the new business model, which ironically the Buccaneers had, and they may go to it, which is to build everything around the stadium that will pay for the team, for the stadium. To pay the $100 million players that we won't be losing. They'll get the TV contract backed on time. That's what's got to happen.
2: Is it going to happen?
7: I think it will.
2: Lynn Marvin Dingfelder.
3: Jeez, I don't know. I'm going to have to keep up on sportsjump.net and .com to see what's going on. I love the romanticism of baseball. I love the fact that, you know, you have little leagues and you have families and you have seniors and retirees. I mean, it is a unifying factor, but I worry about the cost.
7: Mm-hmm. They're going to have to come off the ledge.
2: And that goes to me, John Dingfelder. If I was on city council, I would say vote no. I urge city council to vote no. This is not the right thing to do. $1,000 per person. Go out on the street and say, you want to pay $1,000 for the Rays to stay? See what the answer is.
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0: And good morning, and welcome to The Skinny for Friday, May 15th. I'm Mitch Perry, the senior political reporter for the Ford of Phoenix, joined, as always, by my partner here on the show, Ray Rowe, editor-in-chief of Creative Loafing Newspaper. Hey, Ray.
1: Good morning, Mitch. How's it going? Chaotic, fantastic energy right before we came on the air. That's awesome.
0: Yeah, it's always great seeing the down and dirty folks as we walked out.
1: They look like a gang now that there's so many of them.
0: I know. Is DeMario and Vic now like a regular on the show?
1: I think so, maybe. Yeah. He's even got a videographer, Louis Salazar.
0: Right, yes. But I'm doing fantastic. It's a great day. Not so much humidity up there, so it's really great out there today.
1: Extended spring.
0: So we have a really exciting show. I guess our listeners will be the ones to judge that. A couple of headlines, by the way, before we get into our guest today. You know, we've talked a lot about the congressional redistricting map. We've got our first big Republican announcing who's going to challenge Democrat Kathy Castor here in Congressional District 14. That's Pasco County Republican Representative Kevin Steele, who is the wealthiest man in the legislature. Some of you might recall he was at one point a candidate for CFO in the Republican primary against Blaise and Golia, and then he dropped out, and now he's back in. He doesn't actually live in the district, by the way. You don't have to be officially to run for Congress or even represent your district in Congress. I noticed that the press release he said about all his Tampa roots, because that district is still partly is in Tampa. And another issue, too, for listeners, I think, I care a lot about the island of Cuba. So I don't know if you've seen this, Ray. Basically, Cuba is like ran out of oil. Okay.
1: Correct.
0: It's really scary there. I know that we've got the CIA director down there today. They're talking about indicting Raul Castro, who is no longer officially in power there. Anyway, developments, I think, are very interesting for our listeners. Okay. So we've got a couple, like I said, a couple great guests. One in the studio here is a reporter who has been around for longer than I have in the Tampa Bay area, and he is there. Let me introduce himself.
2: Hi, I'm Steve Newborn.
0: Oh, wait, hold on. Let's get his mic on, for God's sake.
2: Hi, I'm Steve Newborn, WUSF Public Radio.
0: Yes, yeah, Steve Newborn from WUSF.
1: It's not the Twilight Zone people.
0: Yes, you're not on 89.7, you're on 88.5, but we've got Steve Newborn in, and I'm real excited to have Steve in the studio with us. And also joining us right now for the top of the program here, we're going to be talking about the issues of growth management, development, which are something I know so many Floridians care about, and that is the situation, especially down in Manatee County. We've got Manatee County Commissioner George Cruz joining us via Zoom. Good morning, George.
3: Good morning. Thanks for having me.
0: Hey, great to have you here with us. And just to set people up, if they're not familiar with what's been going on in Manatee County, obviously you live there, you're very aware. But why I think George is so interesting to talk to about the issues of growth management, development, et cetera, there was a really polarizing vote in October of 2023 in Manatee County. That's when the Manatee County Commission voted 5-1 in favor of reducing wetland protections. And the one commissioner who voted against that was Commissioner Cruz. And what's so interesting is that had such reverberations down there. And by that, I mean, so the voting in support were commissioners Kevin Van Ostenbridge, James Satcher, Mike Ron, Amanda Bowden, and Jason Bearden. So in the 2024 election, Van Ostenbridge and Satcher were defeated by their opponents. Bearden is up this year, but she's already announced she's not going to run again. Now, Ray Turner did not vote in that race. He lost also in 2024 because he was tied with the majority. And then we'll see about a couple of the other commissioners who are currently on the ballot. So I guess we'll start with that, if we could, Commissioner Cruz. Can you tell us a little bit about what that was all about? Because it just seems like that was such a really significant development in Manatee County in recent years.
3: Sure, and it was significant for two reasons. One, just the obvious one, that wetlands are important. And, you know, we need to protect them at all cost, and we had reasonable buffers in place. But I think the reason it was more important, the reason it reverberated to the ballot box, is because everywhere in the state of Florida, Manatee County is no exception, and probably more at the forefront of it than anything, is this perception that people are buying votes. People are influencing policy decisions from the outside. And this was such an egregiously obvious attempt by a few special interests to get their way. This, mind you, these wetland buffers were contested in court twice by a developer. And both times, not just in the regular court, but in the appellate court, we won. Like, there was an attempt for years to win this in court by the developers, so they can have a few more feet of development rights, and they kept losing. So rather than take the proper channel of advocating in court, they decided to stack a board and use their influence to get it done. So I think that's why it was more, not just because it was wetlands right. and environment, which is important to everybody here as a coastal community, but because it was one of the clearest examples of what everyone was accusing people of doing, which was buying policy. And this was just so blatant.
0: Well, and again, we should tell our listeners, you were first elected in 2020 and then again reelected just a couple years ago in 2024. Interesting, George, you talk about the political ramifications of that. You had worked with Anthony Pedicini, who is basically considered the GOP political consultant in Florida, along with his partner Tom Piccolo in 2020, like so many Republicans did. And then you broke ties with him. You did not work with him in 2024. And you were quoted as saying, quote, political consultants have destroyed this place. Can you talk a little more about that?
3: Look, I'm one of those politicians. I know everyone says it, but I'm not a big fan of politics. I like policy. That's probably why you have me on here. It's why I'm in Tallahassee so much. I just believe that the best people throughout the state, at every level of the state, from federal to state to local, aren't necessarily winning. People are winning based on excess funds and campaigns. They're winning based on trending as far right or as far left, depending on where you are. And that's what political consultants are paid for. They're paid to con people into voting for their clients, and they get paid to do it. You see political consultants refuse to allow their candidates to debate. They send out misleading and in some cases blatantly false mailers to try to do it. You're seeing it in Kentucky right now with Massey, actually.
0: Thomas Massey, you know, yeah. He's been opposed to Donald Trump, yeah.
3: Correct. So I just believe we would have better representation if we actually just let everybody get on a ballot and advocate for what they truly believe instead of lying to people through text message and mailers. And that's what political consultants do. There's a right and a wrong way to be a consultant, mind you. I mean, someone has to know where to order the signs, and people need to be able to do their research. It's hard to be a one-man show when you're campaigning. My wife and I ran my 24 campaign by herself. It was exhausting. So I'm not refuting the profession of political consulting. I'm just refuting that there are some political consultants that are managers and help, and there are some political consultants that manipulate things for their clients.
0: Now, I understand that the Manatee County Commission is close to approving a referendum that will be on the ballot this fall that would allow Manatee to protect more environmentally sensitive lands. And yet I was reading, Commissioner Cruz, that that Manatee overwhelmingly supported a similar plan in 2020, which allowed the county to bond up to $50 million. So if you passed it then, why do you have to have another measure this year?
3: It was poorly written in 2020. 2020, 71% of people voted for it because people are sick of overdevelopment and they want protected lands. You see that every place it goes on a ballot, from Lake County, Sarasota County, you name it. Our ballot initiative in 2020, unfortunately, capped our bonding capacity at $50 million. We have now bonded $50 million. We still have the millage. People are more than happy to pay that millage because they're more than happy with what we're doing with it. But it had a few things that needed to be tweaked, one of which is the millage being paid, 0.15, is high enough to allow larger bonding, but we're prohibited by that referendum in 2020 from doing so to purchase more land. Second, it restricted us to direct acquisition, whereas we're finding, as is the case, that you could protect much more land through conservation easements than you ever could by purchasing the land. And that previous referendum prohibited that. So I try to propose this in early 2024. I try to get on the 2024 ballot to increase our bonding capacity to some TBD amount. I threw out $250 million because that matched Sarasota. Maybe our millage doesn't support that. Maybe it's $150. But I proposed this in 2024 and unfortunately did not have the votes of my board at that time, the same board that voted for the wetlands, to put this on the ballot. So we're trying again this year. I've been working with Trust for Public Lands and a few others. We have a much different board now, and I have no doubt in my mind that this board will vote unanimously to put something on the ballot. And I honestly have no doubt in my mind that the citizens of Manatee County will vote in favor of it.
0: Again, if you're just tuning in right now, you're listening to Skinny here. We're speaking with Manatee County Commissioner George Cruz, talking about growth management, so much issues with development. George Kurz, you talked about, you were very much into the issue, of course, of housing. That's why we did see you up in Tallahassee during the session following a certain legislation. And you have a Substack page, and you write a lot about this. I looked at your Substack back from last November. You wrote a piece called Smart Growth Does Not Equal No Growth. Let me just read a little excerpt there. You wrote that right now our growth plan is more reactive than proactive. We have about, we hear about the 65,000 unbuilt zoned homes in Manatee County. That's a lot of new housing, but if we're not providing proper services and employment centers, we're just creating cheap housing alternatives for people who will clog our roads, driving elsewhere for work, services, and entertainment. That's why planning matters, and planning to build nothing is neither a plan nor a solution. So what, you know, look at whether you can talk about Manatee County or overall, because I know you follow what's going on throughout the state here. How do you feel about how the state handles or doesn't handle this issue? Because it seems like every year they're proposing more legislation that takes away power from local governments like you when it comes to issues like on development.
3: Sure. I do not like how they're handling it because, again, going back to the original discussion we had about buying policy, the policies that are currently coming out of the state are favoring large developers. There's lots of talk about blue ribbon and ag enclaves and, you know, continuous opportunity to sprawl, which is very cheap for developers to do. And then simultaneously, they pass bills and attempt to pass bills that restrict our ability to collect impact fees so that growth pays for itself. So what they're proposing is allow somebody to build as of right 15,000 acres someplace and then stick it on the current taxpayers to have to pay for the roads, the libraries, the parks, the infrastructure, the pipes to get it there because the impact fees that they're paying are insufficient. I've been advocating for, and a good group of us have, and honestly, a lot of people in Tallahassee, a lot of the representatives and senators have also been advocating for smarter growth. And that includes some of the bills that you kind of alluded to this year, like the Starter Home Act and the Transit Oriented Development Act and the ADU bill. Those are the proper way of doing things. Those are putting infill locations where infrastructure already exists, where we have less concern about the impact fees. But those don't get the same attention in Tallahassee because nobody building a single duplex is donating enough money to get any traction up there. It's the person who wants to build the 1,000-unit apartment complex as of right without having to go in front of the public.
0: You mentioned the Starter Home Bill. I know you were helping, advocating for that. That did not get through this year, the legislature. That talked about, I think, lot size, right? And I know I was at the Jeff Brandes, the Florida Policy Project, had an all-day seminar a few weeks ago on housing. He does it every year, the last few years since Senator Brandes left the legislature. And there was one discussion part where I wrote about it for the Phoenix. I think Creative Loafing actually posted it, and it was about lot size and about some, I think the title of the discussion was Size Matters, and you know it was kind of using the old John Morgan phrase there. But I wrote it, and I, in fact, you know, Creative Loafing put it on the Facebook page, and I saw a lot of actually criticism from people who on the Facebook page who were saying this is not the right way to go. And I don't really know where people, I didn't read all their comments, like where they were critical of that. But I believe you believe in this, right? Like they were talking about lot size there and smaller lot size.
3: I believe there should be no minimum lot size. Mm-hmm. I believe the biggest problem we have with our housing right now is over government regulation. It started with Euclidean zoning way back in the day, which was basically put in place to keep certain people out of their own neighborhood. And it just got worse from there. The regulations at government at every level are done for the sole purpose of making things cost prohibitive for people that they don't want near them. So, you know, minimum lot sizes, I think, is the easiest and probably most beneficial thing we can do right now. Because if you look at my surplus land list in Manatee County, we've got hundreds, if not thousands, of quote-unquote non-conforming lots that we just sit on because nobody can build on it. But if I get rid of that, and I still have setbacks, and I still have, you know, area ratios, and I still have all these other restrictions. And if someone can somehow take a 2,000 square foot lot and find a way of putting a 500 square foot tiny home on there for a family or for an individual to have a safe roof over their head, and they're still adhering to all the other setbacks, that 500 square foot lot is not impacting my utilities. It's not impacting my infrastructure. It's not overburdening a school in the area. It doesn't affect anyone's life except for the person who moved into it. Now extrapolate that across 5,000 more non-conforming lots scattered throughout the entire county. Now I'm creating meaningful housing without impacting anybody in terms of the impacts of growth because they're scattered evenly throughout the community. And it costs the taxpayers nothing, and it costs the government nothing. People will do that freely on their own. It's that and parking ratios is too much land and too much parking is making housing too expensive.
0: Again, we're talking to George Cruz. He's a Republican County Commissioner from Manatee County. We're talking about the issues of growth and housing. You wrote, it's so interesting. You know, we've had the YIMBY movement come up in recent years here. Obviously, going off of the NIMBY movement, of course, not my backyard. Then we've had, and I'm going back to your Substack, one of your essays, you wrote about the banana people, which is, quote, build absolutely nothing anywhere near anyone, or even worse, the cave people, citizens against virtually everything, who fight against anything government does, whether it's approving affordable housing, wrapping an electrical box, or building a park. You write that these groups ignore the ramifications of zero growth while creating a cottage industry of activists who oppose any development, regardless of location or merit, without ever presenting thoughtful alternatives. Every election, they're the ones asking the candidates if they receive developer money, not how they want development done. For them, the only acceptable answer is zero development, and they don't understand how this path harms their own quality of life. So that's pretty judgmental, George, going off on the activists who are concerned about this. But I guess the point is, and I think I've heard this, we keep on hearing, again, whether it's 800 people, 900 people moving to Florida every day. Maybe it's lower than that now. Maybe people are moving out because of the hurricanes and the cost of living here. But nevertheless, right, after we're all gone from here on this planet, people are going to be still moving to Florida if it's around in terms of like climate change because of, you know, the things that make it more interesting or, you know, livable compared to the Northeast, the Midwest, what have you, weather-wise. We're going to have people moving here all the time, and you can only, you know, hold off on some of that development. So again, I guess, you know, your theme is always about what I hear other people say, the Sierra Club say, smart growth, smart development, right? I mean, that's what we're trying to achieve here.
3: Sure, but I would disagree with the premise. At one point in time in the early 1900s, everyone probably thought everyone was going to keep moving to Detroit endlessly, never ending. After we're dead, people are still going to be moving to Detroit. Well, they stopped. Why? Because the quality of life went down and the job opportunities dried up and it became a declining community. I don't want Manatee County or any place in the state of Florida to be a declining community. You only get to be a declining community when people stop wanting to be there because the quality of life is less than the cost of living. And I want Manatee County, I want the entire Gulf Coast area to be a crown jewel where people want to be. I don't want to play this game where we need to put a wall up and stop people from coming, because I can do that by increasing the real estate tax millage to 10 and shutting down libraries and helping our schools get to a grade C. But that's not in the current taxpayers' and residents' best interest. You should want to create a place that people want to be at. And there's a right way and a wrong way of doing it, and putting parks places, building enough schools so they're not over capacity, making sure that there's proper services, making sure that somebody can ride their bike or walk or take a golf cart to a grocery store instead of having to drive 10 miles down the road and then complaining about the very traffic that they themselves are causing because they don't have the services near them. That's the wrong way to build a community. We should be looking to the future and hoping that people are still moving here after we're dead, because that means we did something right, because we made ourselves an attractive place to live.
1: Commissioner Ray Rolla from Creative Loafing, Tampa Bay here. I want to stay with acronyms. YIGBY, you know, kind of embedded in the 2025, I think, Live Local amendments, kind of wants to free up religious institutions to develop affordable housing. I believe, and correct me, guys, if I'm wrong, that it doesn't really preempt local authority like a lot of them do. What are your thoughts on this, and how much should we be reporting on this here in the coming year?
3: There's two versions of it. One of them does preempt, actually. The original version of YIGBY was very flexible. It was an opt-in like City of St. Pete, for instance, opted in. I think only four municipalities did. That one only required, I believe, 10% affordable, and it left local governments the ability to structure exactly what it could look like for the religious institutions. The new version from this year, I'm not even sure if it's been signed yet, but I know it passed this year. That one effectively mimics Live Local. So it basically almost just adds religious institutions to the Live Local list in terms of acceptable zoning areas, with a few additions, like you had to have been a religious institution for, I think, 10 years before it comes into play. That one's 40% affordable at 120%. It mimics a lot of what the Live Local does. That one you can't opt into. That one's automatic. So, but I've had a lot of people, I work with a group called Stream down here, and I think it's 14 or 15 different churches that get together, and they advocate for a few things, one of which is affordable housing. And a number of those churches have been wanting to build for their parishioners or just for the general public, build small, you know, duplexes, a handful of units. And they've had some pushback on that from the public and the surrounding areas. But a lot of churches have a lot of extra land, and a lot

0: voluntarily doing it, and it's the church's property.
1: Yeah, I think they broke ground in St. Petersburg on I think Palm Lake Urban Sanctuary or something.
2: Yeah, Lindsay Cross, I think, was one of the people sponsoring that. Again, if you're just tuning in right now, it's 27 minutes after the hour. You're listening to The Skinny here on 88.5 FM WMNF. I'm Mitch Perry with Ray Rowe. Steve Newborn and WUSF is also here. Speaking with Manatee County Commissioner George Cruz. Commissioner, a few more for you before we let you go. Let's talk about property taxes. You know, in fact, Blaze and Golia, the CFO of the state, is going to be speaking in the Tiger Bay Club in about half an hour here in Ybor City. We know that he went to Manatee. He's been all over the state. Interestingly, not the city of Tampa, something we've always kind of wondered about in terms of like looking at what their local government spending has been like. He's been, as we all know, he's been going around. You know, this is all seemingly priming the pump, so to speak, for a proposed constitutional amendment, which has not yet been voted on property taxes. A big debate we've heard for months and months and months, led by Governor DeSantis and CFO Ingolia. Local governments are very concerned about this. We don't even know at this point. It's almost June, and we don't have any proposal on paper yet. I don't really know what the heck the governor's doing at this point. But talk about your thoughts there, representing Manatee County, about what you're concerned about, what ultimately may be proposed and put on the ballot this November.
0: I mean, I don't think you have enough time on this radio show for me to tell you why this is a terrible idea. You could look at my Substack, though. I have a very long article on it. Here's the problem is it's not well thought out. At the end of the day, local governments should have the ability to run themselves as local governments choose to. And if people don't want to live there, they can move someplace else. This premise that the state has to step in and fix people's problems because of quote-unquote affordability is a red herring. It's not fixing affordability at all. I just had this conversation with the lieutenant governor yesterday at our roundtable. To say the guy from New Jersey who retires and moves down here and buys a $10 million mansion should get his, once he becomes homesteaded, should get zero property taxes to help with affordability. But the single mom living in the apartment complex who's going to potentially see their millage increase and hence their rent increase, doesn't get to benefit from that. Shows the fallacy in their argument. I mean, there's going to be a way of fixing, of making this up. It's either going to be higher sales taxes, which is very regressive. It's going to be higher millage on non-homesteaded properties, which hits small businesses and hits renters. Or it's going to be through a lack of services and or a pay to play for all the services you get. Also regressive, or you're removing services from the very people who need those services, like shutting libraries on certain days. Well, the people getting the homestead exemptions typically don't need to go to a library to use the computer to fill out a resume or to read a periodical. It's the people that need that aren't going to benefit from it. We already have a great benefit in the state of Florida, and it's called Save Our Homes. And if you've owned your home for more than a few years, if you were a pre-COVID homeowner, then your taxes are very low. They are. Like my taxes on my house that I bought in 2008 are lower than my CDD payment. It's the new people moving here that are going to benefit. It's the renters and the new homeowner, the first-time homebuyers that are going to feel the pain because home prices are going to immediately go up if you eliminate that. That's how home prices work. And the demand is going to dramatically go up because everyone's going to advertise zero property taxes, just like they advertise zero impact fee or zero income taxes. More people are going to move here competing for a finite amount of homes that are going to be higher priced. Right now, the average age of a first-time homebuyer in the state of Florida is 40. Right. God knows what that number is going to be if this happens. I think you're actually breaking the affordability more than you're fixing the affordability with this. They're better off giving local governments the opportunity to be more flexible with the revenue sources. Give us more opportunities on how we spend tourist development taxes. Give us the right to put an additional 1, 2, 3% local sales tax onto a ballot in exchange for lowering millage. Give local governments more ability in terms of certain things that you can charge for relative to fees. This is, you know, and allow us to actually charge impact fees that are necessary so we don't have to go out and bond infrastructure and then charge the local taxpayers for the debt service on those bonds to cover the cost of growth. There are things they can do, and they can do that for 1, 2, 3, 5 years and see how that works before they take such an extreme measure. But that doesn't fit into the current election cycle, so they don't want to wait for for any kind of proof. That's why they vetoed the

0: the $1 million right. to even do a study on it last year.
1: Yeah.
2: Commissioner, we've only been talking for like 25 minutes and you kind of said it a little bit. You sound to me, and correct me if I'm wrong, like somebody who just wants to talk about policy, wants to talk about solutions and ideas and doing things. And you've alluded to even in the past your distaste for the polarization that is happening in the country and in our area, of course. You're a Republican. How many existential crises have you had? How important is it to you in 2026 to have that R next to your name? Have you thought about just being like, I don't even want to be affiliated with this polarization on both sides?
0: Yes, I have thought of that.
2: Okay, well, what's that thought process like? Are you close? Like, are you ready to jump off there?
0: Look. Nobody's ever mistaken me for the furthest right person on any board sure. I've ever been on. I believe in what I believe in. And historically speaking, I've always been a Republican. There was a window of time. I was an independent because I fundamentally disagreed back in 2008 with all the bailouts. I don't think government should pick winners and losers. And both sides were talking about it during the McCain-Obama debate. So I dropped out of both parties. Maybe this is the time I do it again. I don't know. But at the end of the day, I think 95% of what affects people's lives are not, or at least should not, be partisan. But they become partisan. I disagree with that. I think there are better things. When I ran in 2024, I had over, according to supervisor elections, I think over 3,000 people switched their party affiliations just to vote for me because of the closed primaries. I had other groups like the Forward Party and others helping me on my campaign. I try to keep myself nonpartisan when it comes to the general stuff we do, from housing to animal welfare to, you know, nonprofit funding. That's why I got attacked so hard in 2024, because I voted against the quote unquote, you know, party line on a number of things, because I voted the way that the citizens would want me to vote and how I believe we should be voting.
1: George, before I ask you this next question, I think we have a caller who was going to ask it as well. So this is regarding what we talked about last week with USF Manatee Sarasota campus. David from Tampa. David, good morning.
3: Oh, yes. Hi. Thanks for having the guest on today. I was just curious about what his take is on, you know, potentially losing a big kind of economic driver there at the USF Sarasota Manatee campus, and that getting absorbed into New College, which is a shadow of its former self as a person who went to New College. and just wondering what he thinks about that New College takeover, too, because, you know, the staff of excellence have definitely gone down since they remade the college into athletics.
1: Yeah.
3: Yes, I don't know. I'm not happy with it.
1: Okay. Yeah, absolutely, David. Thank you for the question. That's right in your ballpark down there, George. What are your thoughts there? We should say, by the way, there was a vote this week on that, on a budget issue, and several lawmakers in the area voted for that. Only James Buchanan and Will Robinson voted against that transfer. Anyway, your thoughts?
0: I didn't even know this was a call-in show. Look, I think it's a terrible idea. Admittedly, I'm a little biased. My son's a freshman at USF on the Tampa campus, not here. But what we get from USF transcends the economic benefits to it. I understand people are an economic driver, and it is. But what we also get is we get the prestige of USF. We get the advocacy of USF. You look around Manatee County, that's a pride of Manatee County around here. They sit on the Sarasota and the Manatee Economic Development Councils. They sit on our Chamber of Commerce boards. They host events for us endlessly. They go up to Tallahassee. We just had our first Manatee Days up in Tallahassee, and USF was there representing. We lose that. We lose the foothold on a major, you know, 50,000 student university by having them leave. We fall out of their universe of influence. That's the bigger thing. I don't think people understand how much benefit we get from simply having USF have a footprint here, and therefore USF having a vested interest in Manatee and Sarasota counties. I think that's way bigger than the economic side of it. And to just shove them aside after all the relationships that we've formed here with USF and say, we don't need you anymore, let's put all of our eggs in this other basket over here, is incredibly short-sighted. And it's clearly being done solely for political reasons, which again is what really upsets people. Nobody's ever sat down and explained why this makes sense, other than we can do what we want. That's the answer to almost everything. And so I am fundamentally against this. I went to an event last year when this was coming up over at Anna Maria Oyster Bar to work with people against this. I've talked to other people up in Tallahassee saying I was against it, and I'll always be against it. I think it's a terrible idea.
1: And last question for you, and we mentioned this earlier with Blazing Goliath being in town here. You know, we should say Blazing Goliath did come to Manatee County, and I believe he said that in his FAFO / DOGE efforts that the county had spent $112 million more than it reasonably should have over the last 5 years or so. What was your response to that?
0: My response has been and will continue to be, please show me the report. I'm in finance as my other job. I like numbers. I'll happily stay up all night long and review that report that he put together that did it. Unfortunately, there is no report that was put together because it's a very simple, they used like one sheet of an Excel and they multiply one number by another number and said 112 million. There's no rhyme or reason to it. And the whole fallacy of all of the place, not just Manatee, is it's not factoring in property taxes. It's looking at all the revenue streams. And that's what people are missing, is they're saying this is what your budget was, this is what it is, but that budget includes infrastructure, includes utilities. So the revenue includes sales taxes, it includes ARP funds from the federal government, it includes everything. So you can't say we're $112 million over, our taxes are only $400 total. You're telling me that we overspent by $112 million on $400 million of taxes? $180 million, that's the sheriff. Like, we only have like $200 million left for the entirety of the government. You can't tell me that 112 of that was excess spending. It's factually incorrect numbers. It sounds good, and it's going to look really good on people's flyers, but it's not factual. And if it is factual, then I will stand corrected, and I will publicly come on your radio show and every place else and apologize for misspeaking once I get a copy of the report showing me exactly how that number was calculated.
1: Yeah, there's a lot to say about that FAFO DOGE audits, but we'll leave it there. Manatee County Commissioner George Cruz, great to have you on the show. Hope to have you again on sometime soon. Hopefully you get here in the studio. And thanks for joining us here on The Skinny.
0: Of course. Thanks for having me.
1: All righty. Okay. Now, thank you. And I think
2: it is going to be interesting to see how Blaze responds to those questions at Tiger Bay today. If he'll tread any new territory or just keep going back to the old.
1: He's very fierce. You know, Blaze and Gold used to be the Republican Party of Florida chairman before he simultaneously in the legislature. And he's definitely, he's known also as being one of Ron DeSantis's, close allies, because we know the governor doesn't really have a lot. So he's a bulldog, New York City native. That'll be really interesting. Okay. Steve, good morning. Thank you for patiently hanging out here.
2: Hold on, can you say your name again?
1: Yeah, let's get that name again with the microphone fully on you.
4: Hi, I'm Steve Newborn, WUSF Public Radio.
1: Okay, so Steve, let's get to this front here. So Steve Newborn has been a reporter in the Tampa Bay area not since the 90s, but from the 80s. From, I believe it was 1987, you began the Tampa Tribune.
4: You've been reading my bio, right? Can you remember the 80s? If you do, you may not have actually been there.
1: you've been at USF since 2001. I remember knowing you even then when that just happened. That was and here you are 25 years later. What a long, strange journey it's been for you.
4: Indeed.
1: Yeah, so you were asking me, like, you were like cynical, like why do you even want to talk about it? Dude, I think it's just really great that you've been doing this, and I really wanted to have you on here and just talk about a little bit about you, because a lot of people listen.
2: Yeah,
1: to
2: sorry,
1: you
2: I know
1: decades.
2: You like journalists don't want to be the story here,
4: yeah,
2: but
4: yeah, yeah. Well, we're flies on the wall, right? We have our ears open and our mouths shut most of the time, but in this case, I'll open it for you. If you
1: thank
4: mind.
1: You, I appreciate that. So the Tribune, you were originally from New York. You were just telling us before the show, but you came to USF.
4: Another New York native, just like Blaze, right?
1: Yeah. USF, and then were you a journalism major, or what were you doing?
4: I was a journalism major, yeah. I came down to USF and took a look at my first palm tree and said, I am not going back up north. We just had a major blizzard there the year before, and I'm like, I have pledged never to shovel a driveway again, and I have kept that promise.
1: Yeah. So the Tribune for 15 years. And yeah, then,
4: about
1: and
4: a dozen years.
1: Yeah, so, yeah. And then USF.
2: We're right around the anniversary of the Tribune shutting down. By the way, I think it was like 2 weeks ago, maybe.
4: Did
2: alumni.
4: Did
2: you guys get together?
4: The alumni that had a couple of get-togethers to some of the local watering holes. And, you know, there's a lot of beer and wine flowing and a lot of tears flowing and a lot of people. You know, the Trib was a kind of an upstart is the way we looked at it against the big bad St. Petersburg Times at that time. And, you know, spunky people, we broke a lot of stories. We didn't have nearly the resources the Times did, but, you know, we beat them a lot of times. So a lot of pride.
2: Yeah, the Tribune was the paper I read at my house and as a child. I mean, I remember getting that paper and just reading it all the time and having various degrees of reactions to the columns I was reading. I'm curious, at these gatherings, this far away from it, I think it's been 10 years. What is the temperature like in that group? Like, is it still kind of the same? And what's it like after like four beers?
4: Well, I hate to say this, but there's still a lot of bad feelings to the mm-hmm. Times. Especially the Times.
1: Paul Tash.
4: Yeah. You might say that, right?
1: Former publisher, yeah.
2: Sure, right. And I talked. Keep going. I want to hear about this.
4: I mean, that's it. It's there's just a lot of hard feelings. The wish at the time was that they didn't have to close it down, right? They bought the attributes of the Tribune, the morgue, the library, they called it there. And the wish was we could have stayed on as a digital only paper. I was gone by this time.
1: Right.
4: But if they could have stayed on as a digital, it could have been a real good source of information, particularly for the Tampa Hillsborough community, which I think still gets short shrift in some circles. You don't see the Tampa coverage that you have seen in the past. So it would have helped, they believe, right?
1: Yeah. Now, let's talk about your current, you've been at USF, like I say, for decades now. USF News is really fascinating. You've got, I think it really changed a lot for actually M&F a bit too, because we didn't have the competition back before 2012, was it, when USF went full news and public information, right? You did jazz, was it, you know, different music and a lot in the daytime hours.
4: Yeah, we had classical music in the daytime, jazz at night.
1: Yeah, right. Yeah. And that was, and like, you know, a lot of city communities have two like public radio stations, and you'd get like maybe music on one and you get the news and information, but that became so powerful. And I believe it was when, Joanne Urelsky was there, and I remember writing about it actually at Creative Loafing, because it was like a big development media wise USF was now going full public news and information all day long, and he, us people, you know, at M&F, although I guess it was no longer staffy here, I know M&F people were concerned because the late Rob Laura, I know he was talking about the fact that, you know, there wasn't a lot of competition for covering local stuff because USF, which was this big great asset, but yet they weren't doing what you guys are doing now. I was actually a guest on Florida Matters this week with Matthew Petty, and he does that now 4 days a week, and that's outstanding. Right. That people have that opportunity to get more local from our, and that's your the motto now, right? Local. That's what you talk about.
2: And you have Julio Cho over there, a local person that's been around forever, Craig Wolfing alumni, I think. So driving the bus over there,
4: Julio's my boss. He's a great bus driver.
2: Yeah, he's awesome. And, you know, he talks about a lot. WSF is in this great position. And same with WMNF. They don't have to play these page view games, necessarily the audience games. They seem to be a little bit outside. And I know that that's not, like, totally true. Like, you have to do that.
4: Also, right.
2: But there is something to be said about a news outlet that doesn't have to necessarily worry about getting subscriptions. You guys are a non-paywalled site. Right. Like what is that like to be able... You've never had to waver from that, right? You come from the time of the Tribune when you could access it, sure you had, yeah, but you could read tbo.com whenever we wanted. Mm. How great has that been for you, and how lucky do you feel to not have to kind of about that?
4: Yeah, we're real lucky. That's the reason why I've been there for so long. I mean, there's not too many public radio positions out there, and I have been fortunate to cover so many issues of importance, and, you know, we didn't worry about the clicks or, you know, how many people are liking us or whatever. It's we use our own judgment whether we think the story is worth covering, right? And I know you all do that too. So it's something that has kept me there for all these years. And you know, even when I'm gone, they're going to be doing that too. So, you know, I'm just very fortunate to be where I have been for so long.
1: If you're just tuning in, those are the dulcet tones of Steve Newborn from WSF 89.7, a news reporter, veteran news reporter, who's joining us here on 88.5 FM. If you want to come in and say hi to Steve, we got the open lines here, 813-239-9663. Steve, we just had an email here, or text message, actually, I guess it was, and the person says, hey, Steve Newborn is really awesome. I always appreciate his calm, steady voice and excellent reporting. So you got a fan out there, man.
2: To riff off of Bubba, there's something really special about a reporter that's been around for so long. Can you talk about trust building and how much you think about it and what it feels like after you've worked in the community for this long and how precarious and fragile you think it is still?
4: Yeah. Well, you build up all these sources and all these connections in the community. I've been primarily an environmental reporter,
1: right.
4: So I have pretty good tentacles into that community. It's just some wonderful, wonderful people I've gotten to know over the years.
1: And by the way, can we just say, because, you know, a classic NPR thing, which I tried to incorporate after I went to a Poynter Institute seminar for a week back 20 years ago and brought it back to MNF.
2: So you can afford those things.
1: Well, I got a scholarship, actually.
2: Oh, there you go.
1: You know, that's the only reason I got to go, is the sound, you know, with the classic NPR sound. And you do a great job of that under environmental stories and making you feel like you're right out there with you on the boat or wherever you're going to, talking about all the different things you talk about.
4: Yeah, that's the beauty. On. That's the beauty of what I did. You know, when I switched over from the Trib, you know, I was a print guy for most of my life, and I'm like, I'm wondering, you know, do I have the chops? Do I know anything about this? Am I going to be any good? And one of the first stories I did after I got hired, I happened to get called to cover a presidential visit done in Sarasota. Now, anybody who knows the inside skinny on journalism is, you know, it's kind of the short straw, right? You go to these events with the president, you can't interview anybody, you get spoon-fed everything, you're in the back with the herd, right? So this just happened to be at an elementary school in Sarasota, and it was September 11th, 2001. And I got to cover George W. Bush's speech, the whole Little Red Pony and all that. You know, and I got to witness history.
1: So you saw when Andy Card went and whispered in his ear?
4: Well, that was actually in another room.
1: Okay.
4: He came in afterwards, yeah. You know, and it's funny, after George Bush gave his little, you know, 30-second spiel and then went off on the jet plane to his hidden bunker somewhere, we're all crowded around this little room watching the one TV. This is back in 2001, right? So people didn't have smartphones. So we're all watching this one little TV on a cart in the AV room of this elementary school watching the Twin Towers fall one by one. It was surreal, you know? And the drive home, I'm like thinking we're going to get hit by a nuclear bomb or something. You know, it's just wild. So some of the stuff I got to see is just really
1: amazing. Right. And I was looking at your bio, talking about other things that you've covered, which I've been around for covering too. You talked about the Terry Schiavo, that whole classic, the feeding scene.
4: Oh, yeah.
1: Right? I'm sure you did a lot of stories for NPR on that. Then, of course, we had the terrorism trial of Sammy Al-Arian. Mm-hmm. That was huge. And then also Deepwater Horizon 2010. And then you know, you follow the Florida Wildlife Corridor expedition as they walked and pedaled throughout the state. Twice you did that.
4: That's right, yeah. Pretty wild. I got to see parts of the state I didn't know even existed. Two 1,000-mile trips. I got to kind of parachute in and went up to the Panhandle a lot for the second trip, seeing some just gorgeous places that I didn't know existed. Here I am, an environmental reporter, and going up to, like, Blackwater Creek and some of those areas up there was just really opened my eyes to the natural beauty of this state and how fragile it is and how much it really needs to be protected. And our role in doing that, you know, it's pretty important.
2: Yeah, I was curious about that. You know, in journalism, we're just asked over and over again to be objective, fair, balanced, and then neutrality is personally the one I kind of tend to have a harder time with.
4: Right.
2: As an environmental reporter and somebody who just gets dropped into these places and then your whole world changes because you see this and then you're covering it in such depth that there are certain undeniable things about the environment and the challenges that it faces. How do you stay neutral when you report on these things?
4: Yeah, that's the thing about journalism, right? We have to be objective. We have to kind of give both sides of the story. But I tell you, when I went on this wildlife corridor trip, for instance, just seeing the incredible natural beauty that is threatened, I become really an advocate for it, you know, in subtle ways, right? I do Well, you know, what's the other side of the story of this? We're going to go pave over paradise, right? It's not really one of those if or but stories. But, you know, we do become advocates for what we believe in, and that's part of the thing that keeps us going so long, right?
1: Yeah, you got to actually have that. I think it's important not just to be. I was thinking about this too. Actually, I was listening to Craig Pittman's podcast and the partner he has. I forget the man's name now. Chad, I believe it is. Anyway, because they were at the Tombola Books last Thursday, and he was talking about. By the way, Amy Goodman was saying, I think, to an interview that Amy Goodman, who of course, as we all know, is a very passionate. You know, advocacy journalists, I think it's a fair comment, but there's something to be said for that. And I try to remind myself of that as well in terms of trying to be, you know, as neutral and objective as possible, but also to have a reason why you're doing the story. And it's not just to give play-by-play. There's real things that are going on here that we need to bring our energy to as reporters. We do have a call. Okay, let's see. I think DeAndre called earlier, so I'm sorry we didn't get to him. DeAndre, you're on MNF. Good morning. Wait, I'm sorry. Did I hit that? Hello?
5: DeAndre, are you there?
1: We haven't
5: heard from DeAndre in a while, too.
1: It's weird. I'm sorry, folks. It's kind of
5: Steve, while he's queuing that up, to stay on the Wildlife Corridor, what a great project and thing that happened. We had Carlton Ward in here.
4: Oh, it'd be fantastic.
5: at one point, it's amazing to talk to somebody like that and enlightening because you're looking at a person who sacrificed a lot. It's time with his family to do this work. I always think about this in the corridor. It is like this cattle land that belongs to cattlemen, some would argue, America's first cowboys, right? Should we be concerned about that land getting turned over, or should we be more or less celebrating kind of the win that the corridor is? Because it's not protected forever, right?
4: Well, it's a win in certain respects, right? So these guys, these three explorers, for lack of a better term, expeditioners, I guess I should say, they were responsible for getting the wildlife corridor legislation enshrined in state law. So it's a priority to preserve this corridor from, you know, the Everglades up. It kind of does two spokes, one of the panhandle,
5: this
4: one
5: is incredible tract of land,
4: right? But so much of it is at risk still. There's no victories yet. It's minor victories.
5: The surrounding areas,
4: it's the base. And if you even look at the state budget right now, the governor had proposed either 100 or 150 million for Florida forever.
1: Yes, he did.
4: The state
1: but the legislature's not funding it at all.
4: Right. Yeah. But they're not funding it at all. Yeah. So okay, so where does that money go, right? Most of the money is going for the agricultural lands that preserve, they call them conservation easements, which kind of pays ranchers and grove owners not to develop their land.
1: But you can't really visit those areas. Right? I mean,
4: the
5: public. You could. Probably something would happen to you.
1: Oh, by the way, DeAndre, are you there with us now?
6: Yes, hello, good morning. I didn't want to interrupt.
1: Yeah, no, I appreciate it. Go ahead.
6: I've seen so many documentaries, actually, on the Tampa Bay area, and I overheard the one something about the springs. Did you work on the one? And I should have just Googled this, but did you work on any of those where I guess a dive team went up the spine of the state underground in the spring? Check that out. Am I mistaken?
4: Are you referring to deep injection wells or springs protection?
6: Springs, survey protection. Yeah.
4: Oh, protecting the springs. Yeah, that's another big issue. You know, I went to Wekiwachi last summer, and the amount of algae in the water, it used to be crystal clear. Yeah, I mean, you could. In places like Crystal River as well, where the manatees are known to go in the wintertime. You go up there now,
6: thinking out loud, and yes, so many are being devastated. And I apologize, I'll take the answer.
4: Yeah, I mean, you talk to some of the old-timers there, and they can tell you how crystal clear the water was. You could see down, you know, 50 feet. And you go there now, and you have these huge green clumps of algae. The algae is killing the seagrass, which the manatees and marine fish need to grow. You know, we had this huge die-off of manatees in Indian River Lagoon a couple of years ago. Like, over 1,000 died. It was amazing. This is, a threatened species. There are moves to preserve the watersheds, but this entails a lot of money because the main thing is septic tanks have to be hooked up to central sewer systems, which costs a lot of money. And, you know, good luck getting a lot of that money from the state legislature. So it's another ongoing battle.
1: We just have a couple of minutes left with Steve Newborn. Steve, we know you're going to be going later this afternoon. The Rays are having a presser this afternoon. Big development last night. I guess the Memorandum of Understanding, the MOU, is now in the hands of the county commission and the city council to deal with next week. But I guess like all of us in the media, we've been following this saga for 19 years now.
5: Seems like a curse, like it's never going to end.
4: Oh, yeah.
1: Yeah, what are your thoughts about where we're at right now with this situation with the new owners here?
4: Yeah, so this is a big deal, this MOU, the Memorandum of Understanding. The Rays are getting smart. I mean, they lowered the amount they're asking from the public below $1.1 billion to $976 million, which still sounds like a lot of money. But, I mean, it shows that they're flexible, that they're willing to work with the city and the county, which means a lot because the previous ownership, they were perceived as kind of stubborn.
1: Right.
4: That word.
5: That's a kind word for them.
4: So I think this is a big deal, and we're going to hear a lot next week. There's a lot of opposition to this from people who think...
1: We heard it earlier this morning.
4: Yeah, right.
1: Enough, actually.
4: Right. Yeah. You know, we shouldn't be financing billionaires and that sort of thing versus the income that's going to be generated from this major development.
5: According to certain reports commissioned by the team.
4: Right, right. So, you know, the yin and the yang there of who you talk to. So I think the odds of this happening just went up. Significantly.
5: Yeah, I think I tracked. You were also at Cafe Con Tampa when Ken Babby was there, and I chased him outside.
1: Raised new owners.
5: And I asked him to talk to, you know, while an MOU is non-binding, it can be quite binding in a lot of ways, and he wasn't ready to comment on that.
1: For Tallahassee, it is, right? As we mentioned, originally a $50 million request. Now they want $150 million from the state for Hillsborough College, which is, we still don't know if that's going to happen up there, but the Rays owners believe that they need that MOU to show the legislators up there that it's on pace, whether this happens or not.
4: Yeah, that's the big time crunch right now. That's why Ken Babby is pushing this so hard, because the legislators are up there now.
1: Right.
4: They have a deadline of June 1st to come up with a new budget, and they really want that money to relocate the college and put in new infrastructure, roads and such, and it probably won't work without it. So, and the thing to remember is this is really being pushed hard by Governor DeSantis, and he's gone after this year.
1: And we saw it, by the way.
5: How much are we going to see him put his thumb on this hardcore if it doesn't get going?
1: Well, he also said the other day, like he boasted about how Orlando, this is, going to go and basically go straight to Orlando if this doesn't happen. I do think that, I mean, again, that's the classic pressure points.
4: Yeah.
1: And that's the only place I see this thing ever going if it doesn't stay in Tampa.
5: Yeah, it's pretty. I'll talk about. We still have 2 minutes. We'll talk about the Rays, a little bit more. I was with somebody yesterday who's affiliated with the college, and again, we landed back at this place. A lot of people just aren't talking about the students, the transient nature of every administrator and decision maker on a college. You know, there are long time faculty, adjunct, and such who are there forever in this long term thing, and they're watching these administrators come in for 1-2 years and just move through, and they're making these huge decisions about students and a student body and a community. And it is the weird thing. I talked about it last week. Baseball, it's this long season. We have no statistical mistakes or anomalies, right? Yet here we are just rushing through this thing,
4: Yeah, and you mentioned the students. I mean, where are they going to go to school? In portables, right? They're going to bulldoze the whole college.
5: Are we going to COVID this thing again? Just be online everywhere? Like, what about the performance students? Like, I don't know. Steve Newborn in the studio with us today. It is not the Twilight. Can you say your name one more time?
4: Hi, I'm Steve Newborn, WUSF Public Radio.
5: I just want to say also, it's a lot of fun to see Mitch talk to Steve, because I think I look at Mitch all the time the way Mitch is looking at Steve. Like, great admiration. Thank you for serving this community so much. Thank you so much to Mantee Commissioner Cruz for coming on at the top of the show. I know Mitch is going to jet to Tampa, Tiger
1: but
5: Bay.
1: Also, I won't be here next week. Memorial
5: Day
1: weekend, I'll be down at California.
5: We're going to fly solo here today, right, Skip? No, Skip's out too. I think DT will run the board for us next week. Skip Sassy, thank you so much for running the boards for us. Anthony Madure on the phones. I do see Joellen Shoke in Studio One with Art in Your Ear. She's the hostess who loves you the mostest, and this is WMNF Tampa.

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2: 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This is K-Tuff, and I'm filling in for the hostess with the mostest, Joellen Schilke, on Art in Your Ear. That would be Pictures at an Exhibition by Mussorgsky, The Ballet of the Unhatched Chicks, When I Was in Elementary School, the day Pablo Picasso died in 1972, our art teacher came in tears and gathered herself together and made a presentation about Picasso that left an impression with me that still reverberates through the years of why he was important, what his art meant to the 20th century and to humanity at large, and what art and paintings can do for the soul of a person that views them. That lesson never left me. I'm still thankful from the bottom of my heart to Miss Wilson for being willing to drop any kind of teacher attitude and just share from her soul. So the first song we're going to hear after this Unhatched Chicks, lovely little song, is Rufus Wainwright. I knew I was going to do this. Rufus Wainwright, the art teacher.

Warning Picture by Adrian Rich. They have carried the mahogany chair out under the lilac bush, and my father and mother darkly sit there in black. Our clapboard house stands fast on its hill. My doll lies in her wicker pram, gazing at Western Massachusetts. This was our world. I could remake each shaft of grass, feeling its rasp on my fingers, draw out the map of every lilac leaf, or the net of veins on my father's grief-tranced hand. Out of my head, half-bursting, still filing, the dream condenses. Shadows, crystals, ceilings, meadows, globes, under the dull green of the lilacs, out in the light, carving each spoke of the pram, the turned porch under high early summer clouds. I am Effie, visible and invisible, remembering and remembered. A poem by Adrian Rich, inspired by the painting Morning Picture by Edwin Romanzo Elmer. After this next song by John Cale, we're going to be speaking, hopefully, with Derek Donnelly, muralist and artist in St. Petersburg. So keep it tuned right there on Art in Your Ear.

0: Derek Donnelly is a Tampa Bay native, a muralist whose large-scale works anchor neighborhoods, businesses, and cultural hotspots across Florida. From Clearwater Beach high-rises to St. Pete alleyways, Derek brings bold color, hand-drawn detail, and community storytelling to every wall. He collaborates with city leaders, brands, and grassroots organizations to deliver murals that feel alive and locally rooted. Welcome, Derek.
1: Thanks for having me.
0: Hey, so good to hear from you again. The last time we talked, I think it was at Carvana. Was that Carvana down in St. Pete?
1: Carvana, maybe?
0: Carvana, yeah. Yeah, it was 10 years ago.
1: Oh, goodness.
0: So it's been a long time. So yeah. Tell us a little bit about yourself, more than I just shared right there. But you've been doing this for a long, long time in the St. Pete and Tampa Bay area.
1: Yeah, about 15 years now. Yeah, like you said, I'm born and raised. I was born at Bayfront downtown. And I've been doing it about 15 years since 2010, 11. You know, started going downtown and, you know, mixing and mingling with the other artists and, you know, creative community. And before you know it, painting the walls and doing all kinds of murals around town. And time's been flying. It's been a lot of fun.
0: If people want to check out your work, they can go to what's called, I love this, St. Paint Arts.
1: St. Paint Arts.
0: Very, very nice.
1: Or, it's also my Instagram and any of my social media handles.
0: And
1: well,
0: you can check out all of Derek's works. What's the procedure like to have a mural done? How does that come about? Because, you know, they come up and who decides?
1: It really depends, you know, on who's, you know, curious about it. You know, if it's, you know, a restaurant or a hotel or, you know, a couple trying to do something, you know, in their backyard by their pool. It really just depends, you know, on all that stuff. And, yeah, like I said, I do, you know, all that, residential, commercial, nonprofit work, you know, you name it.
0: The works that are up there, what's the normal time frame of how long they stay up? Because I've been here for 20 years, moved down here in 2005, and there were murals, and then suddenly there was a just a creative explosion of murals that happened throughout the last 20 years. What's the average life span of a mural?
1: Yeah, the lifespan of them varies, you know, the everything from, you know, the prep and, you know, how well an artist or, you know, a contractor, you know, takes care of the prep work for a wall, pressure washing, cleaning it, priming it, that kind of thing, all the way down to which way the wall faces. You know, if it's a south-facing wall, it's getting beat up by the sun, and, you know, down here in Florida, we got salt water in the air and everything, so, but a clear coat can help probably preserve these for, I don't know, 10, 15 years, depending.
0: Do you also redo them or fix them up if they need?
1: Oftentimes, you know, even with, like St. Petersburg Brewing, I did a mural for them. It's actually one of my first, you know, commission murals, and I actually redid that a few years ago. So, you know, we did it 2013, 14, and then, redid it a couple years ago. So about 10 years for that one.
0: When you're thinking about a mural, you're thinking about usually a very large piece that can be seen from blocks away. And having known many, many artists that, you know, work on canvases or from 8x10 to, you know, any size up, but not as big as buildings. What is the approach? How is it different as an artist when you approach something so large?
1: Well, you know, it's actually very, very intensive in the planning process. You almost have to paint it in your head or, you know, in your studio as far as what, you know, what supplies am I going to need? What, you know, how much paint? How am I going to scale this up onto the wall? And there's a lot of little tricks. You know, some folks use a grid method. You know, we've got projectors nowadays, different things. And actually, lately, a lot of folks have been using the MetaQuest. So using, you know, virtual reality and or AR, augmented reality, to get them, you know, traced up on the wall. And, you know, in this economy, it's definitely a time saver. Time is money. So, whatever it takes to get that. I'd say that's the biggest difference, though, is really the planning aspect of it. Whereas, you know, if you're just working on a canvas in your studio, you know, it's a lot more free-flowing and creative, let's say, where you're just doing art. With a lot of what I do specifically, it's very, very production-based.
0: Well, plus the fact that people are looking at it every day. So, you right. know, you're definitely large scale plein air for sure.
1: Absolutely.
0: You know, and do you ever get feedback as you're painting? People come by and say, "Hey, what are you doing there?"
1: Oh yeah, yeah, constantly. There's there's several different funny things or you know simple things people say. You know, and I think people just want to interact. A lot of times they don't know what to say, so you'll hear a lot of you know, great job, obviously all that, and then you know, missed the spot.
0: Oh gosh!
1: You know, one that, and you know, again, folks just want to interact. They don't know what to say. So,
0: oh sure,
1: whatever.
0: Sure, because you know, you want to say the right thing. You don't want to say the wrong thing. And it's kind of like when people, when artists have their shows, their gallery shows. You know, they like to overhear what people are really saying about their art.
1: Right.
0: So that instant feedback. One of the things that I think is so important about murals is the fact that all ages see them. And a child that maybe has never been exposed to art museums or art or galleries, and it's not just a big deal in their home, they see that. And I think that's a great outreach to our youth to show that, you know, buildings aren't just buildings. They're can actually be a canvas.
1: Yeah, they can be a canvas as well. That's one of my favorite things about what I do, you know, the fact that it is for everybody. You know, very seldom is there, you know, an artistic, you know, expression or medium that, you know, you're able to reach the masses like that. And yeah, I think the murals definitely do that, you know, whether it's, you know, someone middle-aged driving to work on a Monday or, you know, kid on the school bus. You know, it is for everybody, but nobody can take it home, you know, outside
0: right.
1: of a photograph or something.
0: So right.
1: Yeah, it's for everyone.
0: Oh, I've taken lots of pictures of murals.
1: Yeah.
0: Oh, man. It's.
1: We encourage folks to do that. You know, I get a lot of questions about, you know, people taking pictures of them or posting them. And we just, you know, have to credit the artist if you can find their name on there. And, yeah, we, you know, it's for everyone, like we said. And it's, you know, definitely important that we share it and, you know, share it with the community, too.
0: We're going to hear a song right now, take a little break. We'll be right back with you. And I'd like to talk a little bit about that intersection of commerce and art and how that can sometimes be fraught with issues and opinions and people's feelings hurt. And we'll talk a little bit about that. But I picked this song out just for you. It's from the 1960s. It's called from the band Creation. It's called Painter Man.

0: thanks for having me.
1: I like that song, Creation.
0: You know, it's awesome. I've never heard that before. Yeah, that's going to be my new anthem.
1: Excellent, excellent. Well, there was a bit of a controversy, as they say in England, controversy in downtown St. Pete with the big pink building. If you live in St. Pete, you had to notice that this building was being transformed into pink everywhere. What was that all about?
0: So the pink buildings, the whole idea behind that was, you know, these old buildings are, you know, getting demolished sometime soon. Obviously, you know, a new high rise is going up.
1: Yes.
0: So, you know, very melancholy with all that stuff. But we thought it was really cool that the investors really wanted to kind of support the artists, you know, on the front end of this development, you know, before the demolition. You know, oftentimes, you know, a lot of these big investors and things, you know, these groups, they do sponsor, you know, the mural festival and different things over the years. And I think a lot of the confusion and the uproar is I don't think we've seen it this way before when, you know, they're actually investing on the front end. You know, usually it's after they build a big high rise and hire, you know, a mural or, you know, the mural festival to do something. This time it was a little different because we're seeing it on the front end as, you know, part of a PR campaign. And again, them wanting to kind of immerse themselves in the creative culture of St. Pete. So.
1: But we got through that, and I know there were some artists that, you know, the cries of, well, that's like a sellout, or you're just shilling for it. But
0: yeah.
1: The history of art is, it has to be financed. It has to be financed by either selling your own paintings or pictures, or you have to have a sponsor or a patron. So I'm glad that all came about and happened. And how much of that did you... contribute to the painting of the pink?
0: Well, you know what? I did a small section. It's still the side of a building. But I did a smaller section on the whole property. You know, there's several buildings on that block that were all painted pink for this endeavor. And I took a story and a half section over on the corner and painted these pink betta fish. You know, something to kind of complement the pink and kind of work with that color. So I did my spot, and we had, you know, a lot of other artists out there. You know, Vitale Brothers, John Vitale specifically kind of was the ringleader with this whole thing. And I think it's important to note that, you know, we've had, you know, Vitale Brothers, myself, Dreamweaver, Whitney Holborn, Artist Esh, you know, a lot of, you know, Tampa Bay's favorite artists, you know, out there working on this. So, you know, I think that said something as far as, you know, any kind of naysaying or anything like that. It really, you know, does speak speaks volumes, I think, when we all get together and do something neat together.
1: I think the assumption should be made with any businesses opening downtown or wanting to change anything about downtown. The understanding has to be that we really are an art city. St. Petersburg, and I live on Central, it is an art city. And that Absolutely. Has come about through... time and effort and decades of investment and different museums coming to our area. It's so exciting to know that here in Florida, and I was living in Cincinnati when I heard that Dali was going to open up in St. Petersburg, and it's like the early 80s. Like, what? And I think that was the beginning. I think that just opened the door to the idea that St. Petersburg could be a refuge and a place of true heritage for artists. And what's coming up for you? I mean, what are you working on now? And what can
0: I'm I've got quite a few forks in the fire. I'm going to be doing a mural with some of the kids over at Plato's Academy in Knowles Park, right around the corner from my studio here. And then actually next weekend, we have the Reggae Rise Up Festival in downtown St. Pete.
1: Yes.
0: Every year they invite us out, you know, a handful of the artists to, you know, come out. They build these mobile temporary walls. And we're just, you know, a visual art component to the whole music festival that they have every year. They pull out the red carpet, pay us, give us tickets, food vouchers, the whole nine. So, they really hook us up every year. And it's a lot of fun working alongside some of the, some of the real notable people from around the world. You know, they get different artists from around the globe, so...
1: Sounds exciting. Is your studio open?
0: No, it's kind of a private studio.
1: Okay.
0: But,

0: Yeah, I'm always available if someone wants to, you know, pop by, check it out.
1: Yeah, I'm sitting in for Joe Ellen, and I decided to look up some information about art galleries and museums in the entire Tampa Bay area, including, you know, Manatee, and it's like 200. There's like 200 galleries and museums in this entire area. It's mind-boggling. And if anybody wants to email me at WMNF.org, I can send you a list because I have it ready to copy and paste for you, including, you know, all the biggies. But there's so much out there. So, and you're part of it, Derek, and I've enjoyed your work for many, many years. And you don't just have one style. And look up Derek on saintpaintarts.com. That's S-A-I-N-T, saint, and then the word paint, and arts.com, and you can see what I'm talking about. Really appreciate you taking some of your time today to talk about murals and art and the history of St. Petersburg. And again, thank you so much for stopping by.
0: Yeah, thanks for the coverage. And, you know, we appreciate it as a creative community in Tampa Bay. You know, we kind of do it without the support, so we appreciate it.
1: And thanks again. Take care.
0: All right, you too.
1: Bye-bye.
0: Bye-bye.
1: Time for some Jonathan Richman. No one was like Vermeer.

The Starry Night by Anne Sexton. That does not keep me from having a terrible need for the word religion. Then I go out at night to paint the sky. The Vincent van Gogh in a letter to his brother. The town does not exist except where one black-haired tree slips up like a drowned woman into the hot sky. The town is silent.

0: it's time for finishing the hat. 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Andy Patinkin...
1: you and me, pal, second bottle, ah, she looks for me, bonnet flapping, yapping, roof, chicken, pastry, yes, she looks for me. 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

finishing the hat, Mandy Patinkin from Sunday in the Park with George. That would be George Seurat from that very famous painting. All that information has slipped right out of my little cranium. But really, Mandy Patinkin, what a national treasure he is. Sesame Street was really, really focused on making sure children learned all about art and dance and music and song. And they had all kinds of artists that would collaborate. And one of those was with Philip Glass and Catherine Eisen about the geometry of circle and how the colors and the circles and the patterns emerge in the artwork. Geometry of Circles. Look up the animation if you get a chance. Philip Glass, animation by Catherine Eisen.

Nude Descending a Staircase by X.J. Kennedy. Toe after toe, a snowing flesh, a gold of lemon, root and rind. She sits and sifts in sunlight down the stairs with nothing on, nor on her mind. We spy beneath the banister a constant thresh of thigh on thigh. Her lips imprint the swinging air that parts to let her parts go by. One woman, waterfall. She wears her slow descent like a long cape, and pausing on the final stair, collects her motions into shape. Nude Descending a Staircase by X.J. Kennedy. Inspired by Marcel Duchamp's painting Nude Descending a Staircase. Poetry, art, music, they all flow together and they all influence each other. We're going to continue with a few more songs for the end of this show. I'd like to also tell you about Awakening Into the Sun Festival. I just got an email about that down in St. Petersburg, March 7th and 8th, Saturday and Sunday, 10 to 8. 10 to 5 on Sunday, Bayshore Drive, St. Petersburg. Maybe I'll see you there because we do plan on going downtown this weekend. Oh, yeah. Well, it's time for They Might Be Giants. Tipping their hat to the artist James Ensor.

Yeah, they might be giants. That's so great. How about some Paul Cézanne by the special guest?

0: More from pictures at an exhibition. Yes, the Great Gate of Kiev. Maybe you'll run into Joellen here. I'm filling in for her on Art in Your Ear on KTOF. And the hostess with the mostest will be back next week. But also like to announce Spiff's annual 50th International Folk Fair. 50 years of celebrating diversity, England Brothers Park in Pinellas Park, Florida. 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I do the 70 show, which comes tomorrow, so hopefully you'll tune in there. It's just a good idea to keep it tuned in to WMNF 24/7, 365. Broadcasting live for the Vicky Santa Memorial Studio. It's been a great time for me, and hopefully you enjoyed yourself. Thanks again to Derek Donnelly for joining us, muralist and artist in the St. Petersburg area. And if you would like a copy of all of those galleries and museums, we'll go to the 70s show Rocks with KTOF, and I'll be glad on Facebook, and I'll be glad to send you that list of galleries and museums. 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

0: Welcome to City Arts and Lectures, a season of talks and onstage conversations with some of the most celebrated writers, artists, and thinkers of our day, recorded before an audience at the Sydney Goldstein Theatre in San Francisco. This week, our guest is Sharon Brouse, founding rabbi of IKAR, a congregation dedicated to the intersection of religion and social justice. One of the country's most prominent rabbis, Brouse infuses ancient teachings with modern relevance. She's the author of The Amen Effect, Ancient Wisdom to Mend Our Broken Hearts and World. On April 23rd, 2026, Rabbi Brouse came to the Sydney Goldstein Theater in San Francisco to talk to John A. Powell, another scholar helping people forge connections across political, spiritual, and cultural differences. Join us now for a conversation with Rabbi Sharon Brouse.
1: Thank you. I'm watching a video on my phone. Actually, I'm not. Here's where my notes are, so I'll be referring to it. Although I hope the conversation will be free-flowing. Like I said, we were talking over dinner, and they were saying, you guys got to go. I said, so they promised us we can continue to talk afterwards. And I feel like many great questions don't have immediate answers. They're things we wrestle with. We wrestle with ourselves. We wrestle with other people. And you invite that. You invite sort of an openness. And I love how you embrace joy and grief at the same time. Mm. How you don't run away from suffering. But let's start with your book and your story. So your book is called The Amen Effect. What does that mean? What is the Amen Effect?
2: First of all, it's a great honor to be here on stage with you and to be here in San Francisco. I am in love with this city, and it's so great to be able to come and visit friends and the Amen Effect. So we are living in profoundly dehumanizing times, and I am consumed with the question of how we can reconnect with our own humanity and one another's. And the Amen Effect is fundamentally about what happens when we allow ourselves to be seen and to see each other in the fullness of our humanity, with our bruises and with our beauty. And so the book is centered around one ancient ritual, which comes from the Mishnah, a compendium of Jewish law codified around the year 220 CE, which is a pretty terse text. And I found this text to be the answer to some of the biggest questions that I was asking in my life as a rabbi pastoring to a community going through the rapid transformations of the early 21st century, and as a young mother, and as a human being, as an American, and as a Jew. And so the Mishnah lays out a ritual that used to take place on the Temple Mount in Jerusalem in ancient times. So 2,000 years ago, when the temple stood, Jews would come from all across the land and even the diaspora. They would ascend to Jerusalem, a city on a hill. They would climb the steps of the Beit HaMikdash, the Temple Mount, the holiest place in the holiest city on the holiest days. And the text tells us that they would enter, all of these people, hundreds of thousands at a time, through this beautiful arched entryway. And they would turn to the right and circle around the perimeter of the courtyard of the Temple Mount. And then they would leave. That was it. Not to bring sacrifices, not to offer special prayers, to go and circle around the perimeter of the courtyard and then leave. Except the text says, for somebody with a broken heart. And that person would go up to Jerusalem, would climb the steps, would go through the same entryway, but would turn to the left when everyone else was turning to the right. And then a sacred encounter would occur in which somebody who's walking in this direction would look into the eyes of the bereft, the bereaved, the ill, the lonely, the scared, and simply say, Malach in the ancient Hebrew, tell me what happened to you. Tell me about your heart. And this person would answer saying, I am brokenhearted because I just lost my loved one, or I'm sick over my kid not being able to find his way in the world, or he just left. My partner just left, and I'm so stunned. I don't know what to do. They would say out loud to a stranger what the pain was in their heart, and the stranger would bless them. They would say something like, "May the one who dwells in this place hold you with love as you navigate this pain," or "May you feel the embrace of family and friends and community as you go through this difficult time." And then they'd keep going. And what I realized after many years of wrestling with this text and many years of having my heart just broken open by the pain of the world and the pain in my community was that the rabbis were telling us 2,000 years ago that it's precisely at the moment that we're most inclined to pull away from each other that we have to incline toward each other. We have to turn to each other because neither party in this ritual wants to engage in this sacred moment. The people who are there on pilgrimage are having the time of their lives. They do not want to peel away from the crowd to look at someone they don't know who's not okay and ask them about their heart. That's just not in their nature. And yet that's what they're there for. And the person who's brokenhearted doesn't even want to be there, right? We've all experienced this kind of pain where you might not even want to get out of bed. And yet the tradition says you show up, you climb that hill, you climb those stairs, and then when every bone in your body tells you to walk to the right with everybody else, you turn to the left because you're not like everybody else, which means you make yourself even more vulnerable in your time of pain. And what happens is you trust that you will be held in this place by love. Because actually, the stranger's not a stranger. The stranger is a part of your community who can see you in the depth of your loss, in the fullness of your humanity, and honor your pain. And that's the Amen effect. It's being able to see somebody who's having an experience, whether the experience is joy and celebration or sorrow and grief, and say amen to them. I see you, and I have faith in you. The word amen comes from emunah in Hebrew, which means faith, but it's not just faith in God. It's I'm trusting you. I trust you that the experience that you're having is a real experience, and I'm affirming your pain, and I'm affirming your joy. And there's something about that dialogical engagement between two human beings that rehumanizes us. The Amen effect is what happens if we take that ancient ritual and instead of going to the Temple Mount in Jerusalem to enact it in our book groups and enact it in our churches and synagogues and classrooms and grocery stores. And when we see people who are in need of our presence, instead of turning away like we want to, instead turn toward. That's the whole thing on one foot.
1: Thank you. You also write in the book citing Mother Teresa.
2: Yeah.
1: And one of the things you mentioned is that Mother Teresa says that the circle that we use to draw our families are too small, that we need larger circles. Mm-hmm. And how do we recognize full humanity? And that's one of the things that's interesting in your book, even a little tension that we talked about, and that is, how do you recognize full humanity? Where do you draw your circle?
2: Right.
1: And some of us draw a very small circle, and some of us try to draw a very big circle. Mm-hmm. But you're citing Mother Teresa for the idea that our circles are too small.
2: Right.
1: And we have a thing we say sometimes that the circle of humanity with no one outside the circle, But how do you do that? How do you think about big circles and small circles?
2: Right, and I'm so moved by the work that you do and belonging without othering and thinking about how big that circle can possibly be and still responsibly hold it, right? In the theoretical, the whole of humanity can be in our circle of care, but how many people can we actually take care of? Who are we actually, do we actually believe that we're responsible for? And I share in the book a story of a beloved congregant of ours named Hannah, who was an extraordinary woman who one day was walking her dog in the park and she saw an unhoused person who was on a bench resting. And she said, let me take you out for breakfast. And she took him out, and they had a meal together, and they started talking. And he told a little bit of his story and explained that he didn't have a place to go. He was a young guy. And by the end of this conversation, she's got this guy living in her house. He moved into her home. She had an extra room. She had her husband had died. She had space, and he needed a bed. And I have to tell you, most of her friends and her rabbi were terrified, because we thought, like, okay, it's one thing to be compassionate and to be kind, but is she going to be safe? We don't know this guy. But she treated him like he was her son, because she knew that he was somebody's son. And I tried to understand what was going on there, and why most people don't act like that in the world. Can we see everybody as our child? And where do we draw the boundaries around who we're actually responsible for and who we're not? And what happens when we fail to see other human beings, if not as my own child, as someone else's child, deserving of a breakfast and a bed? And eventually, after a year of living in Hannah's home, this young man was able to get back on his feet, and he left her home, and he built actually a really beautiful and thriving life. And a couple of years later, Hannah died from cancer. And he wrote to the family when she died, this woman saved my life because she saw me when nobody could even see me. We were just talking about studies where people who are walking down the street cannot see people who live on the street. Mm-hmm. But Hannah did, and I was hesitant to include that story in the book, because most people, when they hear that story, think, "Well, I don't want to be like Hannah. I can't bring someone into my home." And so, does it set a bar that's impossible? And my answer is, we don't all have to be like Hannah, but we have to be better than we are, right? Because we make people invisible in our society, in our time, and every person. Every single person, according to my tradition, is created in God's own image. And if you take that seriously for even a moment, you fall off your chair, right? What does it mean that every human being is an image of the divine? In our tradition, it says, in the Midrash, it says that wherever a person goes, there's a procession of angels surrounding them on all sides, blowing trumpets and shofarot, saying, make way, for an image of the Holy One is approaching. Imagine if we took that seriously just for a moment. What would that do to our social policy? How would we even be able to build organizations, to build schools? What would it mean about the way that we look at each other and engage each other? And somewhere between the whole world is in my circle of care and I only care about myself. In our tradition, it's my own Dalet Amot, like my own 6 feet around me. That's my responsibility. Somewhere between this and this is where we have to learn to extend ourselves toward one another.
1: So, some of you may know, I spent some time living in Africa. My oldest daughter was born in Africa. And in South Africa, there's a Zulu word called Sawubona. Mm-hmm. It's been interpreted to mean, I see you. Mm-hmm. It's also been interpreted to mean, the divine in me sees the divine in you. And in that act of seeing and recognizing, we're healed and they're healed. Mm-hmm. So watching some of your videos, I know that the effort of trying to reach out to everybody and still attend to, I don't know what you call them, but people that you, part of your church or your synagogue, that there's some tension, right? Some people feel like, you know, those people are outside. Mm. They're not us. And yet you seem to go back and forth, and it comes up in your book a lot, you know, of reaching out and at the same time being really grounded in Jewish tradition and faith. How do you deal with that? And how do you, and I know that some people have even broken away from you. And you didn't say this, but I imagine there's some pain associated with some of that as well. Mm-hmm. Can you share some of that with us?
2: Yeah, I mean, I'll tell you a lesson that I learned in Africa. Some years ago, I went to Liberia shortly after the end of the Civil War there, and we went to meet with peace builders, with the women who, with Le Magboi, went into the fish market and said, "We will not move until the men lay down their arms and make peace." And they went back day after day after day in the rain and the sun, and eventually the men laid down their arms. Hmm. And it's an extraordinary story. And so we went. It was a group of Jews from New York and Chicago and LA, and we were hearing from some of the women, and at some point one of the women stopped her storytelling and she started to cry, and she said, "I just can't believe you came all this way just to hear our story." And I had this realization as a young rabbi at the time that, oh my God, we all need the same thing. We need to be seen. We need our pain to matter. It doesn't take the pain away, but we need to be acknowledged in our sorrow. And there's something very profoundly human about that. I felt it was the same dynamic that I was seeing with couples in my office. They need to be seen by the other. The same way that this woman could not believe that she was being seen and that her story mattered to us. So I believe that God gave us capacious hearts. That God gave us hearts that are big enough to hold our own sorrow and other people's sorrow as well. And I know that sometimes in the depths of our anguish, and when we are traumatized, and when we are full of fear, it's hard to be our most empathic selves. And yet, even in those rawest of moments, we can hold beyond what we think we can. I know it because I've seen it. I've seen it in the most intimate pastoral environments. I've experienced it myself in some of my darkest moments, being able to reach out from beneath the darkness that I was under and touch somebody else who was also in need has helped me begin to heal. And I know I've experienced it so many times, especially with bereaved parents, people who have lost their children, who are in excruciating pain, who understand that they now have a special sacred bond with other people who've lost their children, and can touch them in a way that people who haven't experienced that probably won't be able to. I've seen it again and again in one of the stories that I share somewhere in the book is about a family, a beloved friends and community members who had a horrific, tragic loss. They were hit by a drunk driver on a dark mountain road, and both of their children were killed. And it was it is to this day one of the most heartbreaking stories. And by the way, the husband, Colin Campbell, wrote an extraordinary book about grief called Finding the Words, which I highly recommend for people to read. It's just a searing personal reflection on grief and how we can all show up for one another in a better way. And the way, actually, he's not Jewish, but the way that the Jewish rituals of our community helped him navigate the grief. But 6 months after the death of his children in this horrible crash, the death of their children, there was another terrible loss in our community, another freak accident in which a child beloved in our community died. And we were just knocked over by grief, and needed to notify the community about it. And I thought, we first have to call this other family before they hear about it through the grapevine. And I called them and told Gail and Colin what had happened. And the first thing that they said to me was, "Please tell the parents to call us when they're ready. Maybe we can help them." And so what that means is that even when we are in the worst anguish, we can stretch our hearts to see each other's pain. And I have to say, you know, you mentioned people who've left ICAR, for our community, over this. You know, the whole world doesn't see it this way, obviously. And there's some people who think, "I'm in pain. My people are in pain. Stop reminding me about the other people who are also in pain." You know, and there's some people who say, "Other people are in pain. Stop reminding me about how my family's in pain," right? And the thing is, this is like something so amazing about God, that we can actually stretch to hold both of those things. And I feel so blessed that we can. It's not easy, but we can. And so I want to constantly try to stretch the contours of our hearts so that we recognize and see each other even when we're hurting. That's part of the rehumanization. And I think that's why I love this ritual so much, and this kind of this the visual image of the circles, because we're confronted with each other's humanity. We're facing each other. We're walking toward each other. And there's something about being called into that kind of empathy and that kind of care, even when we ourselves are not completely okay, that feels like a great spiritual challenge. And I have to imagine what the world would look like if we actually lived up to it.
1: Thank you. That theme comes out a lot in your book. And one of the things that complements that, or that nuances that, is you also have a very profound sense of justice and relationship between justice and spirituality and religion. What I got from reading your book is that in terms of seeing other people, it doesn't mean accepting injustice. It doesn't mean being quiet about injustice. It doesn't mean not challenging people. And that's a little bit counterintuitive. A lot of times when people think about seeing the other person, it's the idea that you will accept whatever they're saying. You will maybe bite your tongue, or you will compromise. Mm-hmm. And that's not the sense I got from your book. And you share a particular story of someone being killed at a demonstration, and then one of the people who was at the demonstration coming to a dinner, mm-hmm. where there's someone who's supportive of the right wing who kill the person at the demonstration. And what you counsel, if I got it correctly, and I'd like you to comment on this, is the need to show up. Mm-hmm. And the need to stay at the table. Could you talk about that? Because I think we're dealing with really hard times. And one question that comes up a lot when you talk about bridging or belonging or love is, what do you do in situations where people are threatening, where people are, well, that's your value, but it's not their values?
2: I think we have to get better in our time at differentiating between what makes us unsafe and what makes us uncomfortable. I think we are trained, part of it's attention span and technology related and the algorithm and the way that we live in neighborhoods where people around us tend to vote like us and think like us, but you're the expert on this. But I think that we have a very small bandwidth for engaging people that make us uncomfortable. I am not suggesting that we should risk our lives to be in conversation with people who might kill us, right? Who might pull out a knife and kill us. But I am suggesting that the fear of that most extreme example ends up justifying pulling away from the table for people whose ideas make us really upset. And actually, it's okay to be upset by an idea. It's okay to encounter somebody who sees the world in a very different way and feel really stirred up by it and not sleep for a few nights and process it and talk about it and maybe start to understand that person a little bit differently. And so the story that you're sharing is a story about another Hannah in my book. Mm-hmm. We're not all called Hannah, but that's also my Hebrew name, so I guess there are lots of Hannahs. But this is another Hannah, and she was at the Jerusalem Pride Parade. She grew up Orthodox and is a lesbian, and she and her wife flew to Jerusalem to be at the Pride Parade because it was just a couple of days before the bat mitzvah of a family member of hers. And she got there, and she was marching in the Pride Parade with her wife and their kids in strollers, and she was 10 feet away from a murder in which a young Orthodox Jewish religious extremist took out a knife and stabbed a 16-year-old girl named Shira Bangi, who was an ally of the LGBTQ community. My congregants, Hannah and Kathleen, witnessed a murder happen just 10 feet away from them. And then she went to the family bat mitzvah the next night, totally shaken, and everybody was so upset. This child murdered by a guy who had been imprisoned for 10 years because 10 years earlier, he had tried to murder someone at the Pride Parade. Hmm. He got out of prison, showed up again in public space, and So she's sitting at the table across, as you said, from an old family friend who's grown into a religious extremist himself, and he's more outraged by the desecration of the holy city by the Pride Parade than he is by the murder. And my congregant is saying, I can't sit at this table. I can't sit at this table and hear this guy with these ideas, these views. And then I think she does an assessment. She knows she's physically safe, but she is not emotionally safe in that environment. I think we can agree. I can't see you, but I'm guessing you all agree. So she stays at the table for one reason, because she's so curious about what happened to this guy, because she knew him growing up and he was a sweet kid who had good values. And now all of a sudden, he's a religious extremist who's going to justify violence. What happened? And she wants to bore a hole through his head with her words and with her thoughts and her questions, saying, who are you? Who turned you? Who flipped you? How did you become this guy? And so she stays at the table. And then at one point, she gets up and she doesn't say a word to him the whole time, but she offers a Devar Torah, a little word of Torah, I'm translating Hebrew with you. She offers a little blessing to the Bat Mitzvah girl, and she basically says, you're living in a time and in a region where we're seeing the image of God in every person matters, and you need to be brave because this moment needs you and this country needs you. And remember who you are and remember where you came from and honor every single human being for all that they are and all that they could be. And that's all she says. And after that week, after then, they go on the Bat Mitzvah. It's lovely. She flies home to New York. That guy, the extremist, is thrown into turmoil. He doesn't know what to do because he just spent Shabbat with people who were at the Pride Parade, lesbians, like real live lesbians. And he thought, do I want something terrible to happen to them? No, I don't. They were actually, she gave a nice blessing to the Bat Mitzvah girl. Mm-hmm. Anyway, it changes his life. And she says to me, the only thing that I managed to do was stay at the table. My very presence at the table changed this guy. And she gave me permission to share the story. I share the story in the book, close the manuscript. Then she calls me up one day, and it's the Pride Parade in Jerusalem. And she says to me, a few years have passed now, and she says to me, oh my God, open this website. Look at this coverage of the Pride Parade. And there's that guy in a rainbow kippah pushing a kid in a stroller, holding a Love Wins and a trans flag. Like, the guy's whole life changed because Hannah stayed at the table. And so if she was going to be unsafe there, I would have said, get up from the table. But she was going to be uncomfortable. And I feel if we can, not everyone can do this work, but if you can, so stay, because maybe a seed is planted in someone else's mind that ends up making them ask questions and making them change. And if not, maybe you grow in some way. In some way, you understand this kid and how a child grows into an extremist and what that means about how we raise our children. But you're not wasting your time, right? Even the stories that I have in my life of when I've gone to the table and tried and been laughed out of the room, it's not a waste of my time. Because I am going to go to the grave as a person who never gave up on people. And so if we can be safe, we should be uncomfortable. And we should lead with curiosity when people see the world in very different ways.
0: 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This is City Arts and Lectures.
2: Because we don't understand each other. We don't have each other's life stories. We don't know what the other person knows. We don't know their sorrow. And instead, we don't like their Instagram posts, so we write them off. But what happens if instead we turn to them and say, tell me more about what you see in this moment? Because I would love to share with you what I see, but I want to understand your heart. And actually, in that sacred ritual in the Temple Mount 2,000 years ago, it wasn't just the brokenhearted who turned to the left. It was also the ostracized, the people who had caused harm in the community, so bad, harm that was so severe that they were put into a special category of punishment where the community was supposed to socially distance from them. No Shabbat dinner, no public lectures, no, they can't go to the university for class. They are separate and apart from the community, except on the most sacred days. They would go into the most sacred place and they would turn in the direction of the brokenhearted, and people would see them and look into their eyes and ask them, tell me what you see, because I'm going this way and you're going this way, so we see different things. And I want to understand you. I don't just want to curse at you and sidestep you and kick you in the shins. I want to understand you. And what would, imagine America, like if we could do this, to just hold curiosity toward the people who cause us pain because they have such bad ideas. And instead, I'm curious how you came to those bad ideas. Like, what would we learn about each other? And what seed might we plant in their hearts if we do so?
1: So one of the things that you talk about your, I think it was Grandma Millie?
2: Yeah, Grandma Millie. Thank you.
1: And so part of the thing is, what do we do? Many of you are here because you in some way are drawn to the work of the rabbi, and you're struggling with these issues. And so in your book, you actually suggest some very concrete things that people can do. And one of them was from your grandmother, Grandma Millie, which is to be present. Could you say more about that?
2: Yeah.
1: Because oftentimes when we're sad or someone else is sad or when we're hurting, we skip out or we're busy. So what's the importance of being present?
2: So my Grandma Millie had this rule, which is you go to the simcha, which means like you show up for the joyous moments. You just go and show up for the joyous moments. It might be expensive, it might be inconvenient, it might be, but you just show up. Your friend's turning 50, you better get to that birthday party, right? Like there, it's the bar mitzvah and it's a, you know, and it's a pain to get all the way up, you know, down to LA, you better come down to LA. So you show up. And I think the reason that her rule was you go to the joy was because she just assumed that of course you would go to the grief. But I don't think you can assume that people will go to the grief. And so what I did at the end of the book, I have a series of I call them spiritual practices, but they're things that every person can do in our lives and things that I try to do in my life that can take this big, you know, this big, beautiful idea of imagine a world in which every person is treated as though they matter and have inherent dignity and we belong to each other and you're a part of my circle of care, to take these big ideas and actually concretize them in real practices that we live a little bit differently. And I've heard you talk about this, by the way, how we have to become, you call them ambassadors or bridges to the world that we want to see. Nobody wants to live in a polarized world, but we all complain about how polarized we are and don't actually reach out to people. So we have to embody the teachings that we want to see manifest. So rule number one is you go to the funeral. And the thing is, you never regret going to the funeral. Nobody's ever left, you know, at the end of the day, left a funeral and said, that was such a waste of time, right? Like, because you've honored the bereaved, you've shown them that you care, you've honored the dead, and you've learned something about a human being. And your life can be enriched. I mean, not just Harold and Maude. Like, I love like learning about people's lives and thinking about what remains when we go. What are the stories that we want told about ourselves? And so on all of these levels, it works. And I was just remembering this yesterday about this incredible moment at my father's funeral. He died in between the closing of the manuscript and the pub date, and when the book came out. And I was so glad. I put the galleys in his hands before he died, and he was so happy. And we have a great photo of him. He was so proud. And so my dad died, and I remember this moment at the graveside. When my mom, the way it works in Jewish funerals is the family members come forward and place earth with our own hands on the coffin, and sometimes with a shovel, but I like to use my own hands. I like when the earth gets caught in my fingernails. It is the holiest and most beautiful work to bury someone you love, or someone you love's loved one. And my mom, after the family placed earth, she didn't want to move away from the graveside into the shade structure, which was like 20 feet away. And so we brought over a chair and an umbrella. It was so hot out. And all the kids and grandkids just sat down beside her at the edge of the grave. and we just were singing and crying. And at some point, I looked up and I saw this line of hundreds and hundreds of people who had come to Simi Valley in the middle of the summer to bury my dad. And like just to put their hands in the earth and place the earth on my father. And it just mattered in a way that I know so many of us have had these moments where people coming to us when we're in pain and just saying, I see you, like this beautiful Liberian peace builder saying, you came all this way just to see me. I felt that way in Simi Valley. It's not easy, LA traffic. It's not San Francisco, but it's not easy. And I thought, you came all this way just to bury my father. And I think the thing is, like, it just matters. So show up at the funeral and show up at the birthday party and go to the wedding, even if you don't want to go, even if you're in pain and you've just gone through a breakup and it's really hard, just go, because we have to learn how to dance for each other and we have to learn how to cry with each other. That's part of what makes us human together. And I think we can reclaim that together. We can put our phones away and actually dance together. There's something so profoundly human in that shared experience of joy and pain that I think it's imperative that we reconnect with.
1: I have a lot more questions, but I'm only going to ask a couple more. One, you mentioned that the sacred space is not one of inclusion, but belonging. Mm. So you make a distinction between inclusion and belonging. Could you tell us what that difference is?
2: Can you tell us what that... You literally wrote the book on this. I guess I did too, but it's peripheral for me and it's central.
1: The way we think about it is that inclusion is actually where you're invited into someone else's space, but it's still their space, and you're a guest. And as a guest, you can be asked to leave, and you're there conditionally. Mm. As long as you behave appropriately, you can stay. But if you don't behave appropriately, you gotta go. Hmm. Belonging is where we co-create.
2: Yes.
1: Where everyone participates, and you actually get to participate. You don't get to make the rules, but you get to participate. And part of the effort, part of the act of participating is one of being dignified. You matter. Mm-hmm. I need to know what you think. I need to know. I'm curious about you. How would you construct
2: this
1: space? Well, that's different than how I would construct it. Yeah. So that's the difference that we make between belonging and inclusion.
2: It's so beautiful. Thank you for that and for all of your incredible work in this field. We are in the midst of building sacred space now in Los Angeles. And I was reading an early edition of Senator Reverend Raphael Warnock's upcoming book, which is incredible. And so I took a phrase of his about how we have to co-architect our shared future. And I realized this is the essence of our campaign, right? I don't want to build this. I want us to co-architect our shared future. It's not just about a building. It's about a container that will hold the idea that we matter profoundly, that our humanity matters despite all of the storms. I mean, I gave a sermon on Yom Kippur this past year about the poly crisis. The poly crisis is here. The age of rage is upon us. We must make love our home. And there's so many points of crisis that are converging in our time, from climate devastation to fascism and authoritarianism and ideological extremism to technology that is really unrestrained. And it's terrifying. And what we have to do is co-architect our shared future. And we have to create sacred and beautiful spaces that can remind us of how much it matters that we do that work together, that remind us that we are here to see and be seen by each other, to hold each other with compassion and with curiosity and with courage, because it's going to take a lot of courage for us to navigate this storm, this poly crisis together. And so I think about belonging as an invitation into that shared work. That we are, my son asked me once when we got to a certain, you know, the way capital campaigns work, and you have to raise 80% of the money before you're allowed to tell the whole world that you're in a capital campaign to raise the last 20%. And so we were ready to turn to that last 20%. And my son said to me, I don't understand. Why don't you just have the people who can afford it give a little bit more and just finish this thing already? And so I reminded him of this moment. He's the youngest. When his two sisters moved out of the house to go to college, and the middle sister, when she left, we came home from the airport, and I was all weepy. And my son, who was at the time a sophomore in college, he sat us down at the kitchen table, and he said, "We're having a family meeting." I said, "Okay." And he's like, "The girls are leaving and they're not coming back. And I'm moving into their room, so I need a budget because I'm going to have to buy new furniture. And I need to buy bins so I can move all their schmutz outside." And actually, we realized that he was right. And sadly, that my little birds had flown away to college and that they were not going to be living at home for long periods of time, probably ever again, other than little vacations. And we gave him a budget, and he designed and he built his room. And I said to him, "What's your

0: the invitation to build our shared future. And I think part of what's breaking and broken in America is that so many people feel like we are not, our voice doesn't matter. So many people feel disenfranchised in America, whether we're people who've been historically disenfranchised or people who, as of 2016, were disenfranchised, right? There's so many people who feel like, this isn't what I want. That's not a that doesn't represent my values. And what happens when you don't feel like you're part of the vision that's building your country or your church or your community? And what a radical act of love it would be if we could invite each other into writing the new shared story for our time. We're both very moved by the work of Yuval Noah Harari, who argues that these stories can change, that we can change the world by writing a new story, but someone else writing a great story won't change my sense of alienation. We have to write that story together.
1: Thank you. That's belonging.
0: That's belonging.
1: So I want to open it up, give you a chance to ask questions, and I don't know how the protocol for that. I don't know if there's a mic or there's...
2: There's a mic coming around, so just raise your hand and I'll come to you. Okay.
1: And if you don't mind, please identify yourself.
3: Sure. My name is Rebecca Callahan Klein, and Rabbi Brous, I just want to say it's an honor, and I apologize, I'm terrible with names, but our moderator, it is beautiful to...
0: This is Dr. Powell. John Powell.
3: Dr. John Powell, thank you very much. This is my brain at work.
0: No.
3: But I wanted to say your words are really, really important. On October 7th, I was in Boston, and my husband called me. He said, I'm on the phone with Yoav, a friend of ours, and his... Kibbutzim is under attack. So Kisufim is, horrible things are happening there. Long story short, I turned on my computer and had my phone and I was waiting for Devorah and I started listening to the sermon that morning. And you were also trying to figure out what was happening. And your words just reached all the way across the country to me to just say, I don't know what's happening here. I know it is horrible. And also that there is a much bigger story of everyone in the room together. I just have to thank you very, very, very much because those ripples have rippled and opened spaces for people.
0: Thank you, Rebecca.
3: Just my question for you, and also for you, Dr. Powell, is that space of belonging is so powerful. And I think there are a lot of things that hold us back. And so I just want to ask you if we could do one thing to help create more spaces for belonging, what could we do?
0: I have an idea. Thank you, Rebecca, for your question. And I heard you share something recently on a podcast, and I thought, oh, that I write about that and think about that a lot too. Actually, that happened many times when I've been listening to you and reading you. But I read a study, I think in 2019, it was before COVID, that said that 1 in 3 Americans do not know the names of their next door neighbors. Can you believe that? You can believe it, right? 1 in 3 Americans do not know the names of their next door neighbors. And we haven't talked a lot about loneliness in this conversation, but part of the story of my story is as a pastor, as a rabbi, how many people have come to me because their hearts are broken because they feel not seen and not known. They feel lonely in this world, and how that's not only a spiritual threat, but how that's a threat to our democracy, because Hannah Arendt and others have written that when we are socially isolated and alienated from one another, the ground is ripe for tyranny and for totalitarianism. The ground is ripe for conspiracy theory and for political violence. And so we have to know each other, not only because it'll make us feel better, which does matter, but because it's going to save our democracy. And so 1 in 3 Americans before COVID didn't know their neighbors. So you can imagine it's worse now because we all were isolated even more so. And so I realized when I read that I didn't really know my neighbors because I'm working all the time. I mean, I know a lot of people, but I go to work early and I come home from work late and I don't have any casual encounters in my neighborhood. And so I started to

0: go for a run in my neighborhood every morning, super slow run, just because I can't run quickly, but also because the purpose of my run is to meet my neighbors. And so every single morning for the last, I think, 5 years, I go on a run and I say hello to every single person and I introduce myself to everyone I don't know. And within a month, my whole relationship to my neighborhood changed. I knew people in my neighborhood and, you know, we invited people for dinner and we checked on people when they were sick. And it changed my sense of place, my sense of belonging in my own neighborhood. And I've heard you talk about the friendship bench that's out in some neighborhoods now that say, like, sit here if you want to have a conversation. And there are ways in which we can move from being a critic of a broken world into a bridge and a healer to the world that we actually want to inhabit. And so I think taking on the practice of a slow walk or ride or run around your neighborhood once a day or once a week can actually be transformational. There's my neighbor who lives just a couple doors away built a front of the yard, it's not a porch, but it's a front of the yard living room where he bought nice chairs and a fire pit. And he sits out there with drinks at least once a week. And every neighbor who walks by or runs by, he's like, come have a drink. And people sit down and know each other in our neighborhood because somebody decided that it mattered. I think this is the way that, this is one of our best tools against tyranny, believe it or not. We feel so powerless, but we're not powerless. We can build a front lawn living room. We can take slow jogs around our neighborhood and say hello to people and introduce ourselves. That's how we begin to change the dynamic of our deep isolation from one another in this time.
1: Hi, my name is Larry. I live in the city of Alameda, and welcome to the Bay Area, Rabbi Brous. I really loved your stories, and the one that really particularly touched me was that family event and how the words to the bat mitzvah and how that affected the right-wing person. And I just want to ask you, though, you know, you made a reference later about, like, someone having bad ideas, you know, that we disagree with.
0: Yeah.
1: But I want to posit this and ask you both how you, if you see this in your work and how you approach it. But what I heard in that story is, I'm guessing there's a story beneath the story of some pain that right-wing member of your family was clinging to, that that's where his beliefs came from. And that reversal, there was some healing that happened when he heard that blessing to someone he also loved. So my question for both of you is, if that is true, it seems to me it's hardest to people who we feel have harmed us, whether it's a, you know, Israeli to a Palestinian or a Palestinian to an Israeli. How do we, what small steps, and where do you see hope in terms of building a movement that can change things, where we're able to, you know, really that B'Tselem Elohim, it's easier to do it with someone we don't know. But if we know that, wow, that person has caused such harm, and then we're attached to a story, how do we undo the story so we can really, truly open our hearts and listen?
0: Thank you for that question. First of all, I really believe that Bryan Stevenson is right when he says that each of us is more than the worst thing we've ever done. You either believe that or you don't believe it, and I believe it. As a person who's made mistakes, I believe it. Your question makes me think about something that I just experienced on Monday of this past week. It was Yom HaZikaron in Israel, Israel's Memorial Day, which is in Israel one of the saddest days of the year. There's no family that's untouched by violence and loss, and it's a sacred day of grieving. And there has been, for the last 20-something years, a joint Israeli-Palestinian ceremony to share sorrow with one another. And it's put together by Combatants for Peace. These are people who used to actually hold arms and fight with arms. and the Bereaved Families Forum, which are people who have lost members of their immediate family in the conflict. Both of them grantees of the New Israel Fund, by the way, that supports really good work that's bringing together Israelis and Palestinians who want to be peace builders, don't want to be in eternal war, and don't have a binary sense that if only you would just disappear, then I could have everything I want. And what we saw in this ceremony, which is broadcast all around the world, and we broadcast it in our community every year, is Israelis and Palestinians shoulder to shoulder, one after the next, telling stories of their loved ones who were murdered or who had died in the conflict, and most of them invariably talking about their immediate reaction being a yearning for revenge, and then the realization, as one of my friends whose bereaved family once shared, that he said, I realized I could kill a Jew and it wouldn't bring my brother back. And then I realized I could kill 10 Jews and it wouldn't bring my brother back. And I could kill 1,000 Jews and my brother wouldn't be back. So I had no choice but to try to make peace with the Jews. And so what I think every time I see these incredibly courageous people is that if they who have lost the most, who are most proximate to the pain, can still hold a vision of the other's humanity, how can we not? How can we in the diaspora, who are so righteous and know all the answers, how can we not hold the humility of acknowledging the pain and anguish and suffering that is drenched, the land is drenched in that pain? So the answer I want to say to your question is, I think shared sorrow and shared grief is part of the path toward that rehumanization. If we can see each other in the depths of our pain and understand, you lost a child, I lost a child. You lost a parent, I lost a parent. I know a little bit about loss, and so do you. That's the beginning of a stitching back together of what's been so torn apart here. By the way, Can I just say, on the cover of the book, we had a lot of disputes about what the cover should be, because obviously it should be a circle, because I see the whole world through these intersecting circles now. But we ended up choosing, it's designed to look like a piece of cloth that has been torn and is being stitched back together. Mm-hmm. And the reason why is because there's a Jewish ritual that when someone you love has died, you tear your garment. And you walk around for a week, for the whole week of deepest grieving with that open tear, because you're showing on the outside how brokenhearted you are. And imagine what it means to be that vulnerable in the world and to be able to say to the world, I'm not okay, and know that you'll be held with love. But the rabbis were very pragmatic people. And in the ancient world, people didn't have a lot of shirts. And so you'd tear your garment. And then what are you supposed to wear to work? Because at some point you get up from your mourning and you have to go back to work. So they said, well, you can stitch it back together, but you have to do rough stitches in a different color thread so that anybody who looks at you knows that you're something's off. And then after a month, you can do a fine stitch in the same colored thread. So only people who get really close to you know that you're still not totally okay. But for a parent, you're never allowed to stitch it back up fully, interestingly. And so I wanted to show on the cover that we are torn apart, that we are torn apart. Our families, our communities, this country, the whole world is torn apart right now. And we're throwing ourselves into the arms of strong men and into the arms of despair. But we can stitch ourselves back together. It's going to be rough stitches of a different color thread, because we're not, like, we have that scar forever now. But people who get close to us will be able to see it. But it takes a lot of work to stitch back together when we've been so wounded as we are right now. But it is absolutely possible.
2: Listening to you, sharing space with you, what reminds me of more than anything else is my father. Mm. And people who know me know that I just had profound love for my father. He's a Christian minister, and he spent his whole life rereading the Bible over and over and over and over and over again. I have a friend here who doesn't know the Old Testament from the New Testament. He sat down with my father, and my father's breaking out the Bible for him. But he exudes love, And it comes through Christian doctrine, but he exudes love. And so that's what I feel from you. And I'm not asking you to be my father, but but I am asking you to be my friend.
0: I'm so honored. Thank you.
2: Thank you.
0: So I have a wonderful friend named Father Greg Boyle down in Los Angeles at Homeboy Industry. You know him, he's phenomenal. And he says, we must make love our home. Mm. We must make love our home. He says, the only thing that's ever bridged any distance between two people is love. We must make love our home. And I hope that the shared future that we co-architect is a home that's rooted in love. So thank you so much for your work. And thank you all for being here tonight.
2: Thank you.
0: Thank you to Kate and Holly, the whole team.
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6: Coming up on the Arts Hour with me, Nikki Beatty, American country music star Kacey Musgraves talks about her latest album. We hear from the Indigenous Australian filmmaker Warwick Thornton about his latest film, Wolfram, and Indian-born novelist Amitav Ghosh shares his love of Tagore. Also on the show, The Mandalorian, Pedro Pascal, along with his co-star Sigourney Weaver, talk about their love for the Star Wars films.
7: For someone my age, Return of the Jedi was probably the movie that I got the most excited ever to have finally gotten tickets for, which is where Jabba the Hutt made the first appearance. It's this terrifying creature, and yet at the same time, you're fascinated by him.
6: British artist Lubaina Himid pays tribute to her Tanzanian mother. We have folk music from Mongolia, and I'll be talking to the Spanish director Carla Simon about her latest film, Romeria. All that and more coming up on the Arts Hour.

0: Hello and welcome to the Arts Hour from the BBC World Service. I'm Nikki Beattie, bringing you a star-studded lineup of continent-crossing global guests and some cultural companionship with the best arts and entertainment and culture conversations from across the BBC and beyond. Coming up, American country music star Kacey Musgraves on her new album. Australian filmmaker Warwick Thornton talks about the relationships between Aboriginal Australians and Chinese labourers. And Indian-born novelist Amitav Ghosh shares his love of Tagore. Also on the show, from a galaxy far, far away, and Chile, the Mandalorian of Star Wars, Pedro Pascal, along with Sigourney Weaver. That's not all, though. Later in the show, I'll be talking to the Spanish director Carla Simón about her latest film, Romería. And joining us as this week's cultural critic, we welcome Zakia Sewell. Zakia is a broadcaster, a DJ, and now an author with a book that I am absolutely loving called Finding Albion, Myth, Folklore and the Quest for a Hidden Britain. This is your first time on the Arts Hour, Zakia. And what we like to do at the beginning of each show is ask you for a cultural pick of the week, something that you'd like to recommend to the world. What have you got?
1: Well, I don't know if everyone will be able to get out there and see it, but I was just at the Venice Biennale.
0: Yes.
1: I was DJing at one of the opening parties for the Baltic Pavilion, so that was a lot of fun. And while I was there, of course, I went to check out some of the incredible exhibitions that were on, and I saw, the highlight for me was the Spanish Pavilion.
0: Okay.
1: In the Giardini, which is kind of where all the nations have their pavilions, and it was this incredible kind of floor-to-ceiling exhibit display of postcards from all around the world that the artist Oriol Villanova had been collecting for the past 20 years. And it was kind of this gorgeous living archive of humanity and all of the kind of beautiful flora and fauna of the earth. They were sort of categorized thematically. And it was just, you know, spilling from markets to craftspeople all around the world. It was so hopeful and inspiring and just a really beautiful way to celebrate life on earth. That's what it felt like.
0: How amazing. I have only once been to the Venice Biennale. I've been to Venice a couple of times, very luckily, but it was for an Arts Hour on tour. So actually worked there. So it's a 2-year festival of contemporary art that takes place in and around Venice and is probably the most important and beautiful event on the arts calendar globally. But this year, well, we're going to talk a bit later about Lubaina Hamid's work. So hopefully, did you get a peek?
1: I did.
0: Well, we'll talk about that later then. Thank you, Zakia. First then, the Texan country music star Kacey Musgraves has managed to successfully cross over or incorporate pop and folk into her music. She's witty and progressive and has 8 Grammys that are a testament to her success. She's just released her 6th studio album, Middle of Nowhere, which combines her trademark blend of genres with that true country music tradition, heartbreak. When Kacey Musgraves spoke to the BBC's Joe Wiley, she explained that although Middle of Nowhere is a post-relationship album, it's far from bleak.
2: It's about finding the sovereignty and the solitude and learning how to be by yourself. And it was a really empowering period for me over the couple years that I made the record and learned a lot about myself and really gained the confidence to know that I don't need anyone else to be happy. And I think that in my younger relationships, I probably had that misconception. And so it was very freeing. And I came out on the other side, like, knowing that whatever I choose to put back into my life, whether it's a friendship or a romantic relationship, then it has to really earn its place to be there.
3: Yeah, and female friends are fantastic
2: imperative
3: in these situations,
2: yeah,
3: aren't they?
2: Of course, I know. I think, like, women especially, like, we process things communally and externally, at least I do. And so having some sounding boards of people that really, like, listen and see me and can weigh in on, you know, the things that I'm going through. I think in my 20s, I maybe had a misconception that I wasn't really drawn to that. I had a lot of guy friends, which guys are great, but there is different. A certain special thing that I feel like that women relationships give. It's a sisterhood.
3: Yeah. And yeah.
2: We help understanding, ourselves get through
3: a lot of things. Yeah, you know? So much. And that carries on like for your entire life, I think, you
2: 100%.
3: Know, whatever your need is, whether it's a breakup or.
2: Yeah. Like if you're a parent or whatever, like I just feel like the saying that it takes a village, it's like, it really does. And like, you know, if you think tribally, like when the men would go off and hunt or whatever, women were back talking and sitting and kind of running things, but like,
3: of course,
2: like
3: yeah,
2: processing things.
3: You're right.
2: Too. Yeah.
3: Yeah. Did you have lots of girlfriends and a happy childhood?
2: Totally a happy childhood. But it was interesting because it was flanked by also being a child performer.
3: Yeah.
2: And I started performing publicly at a very early age. I was probably about eight or nine. And it sort of just became this thing that like, honestly, like my whole family kind of just like revolved around that. Like I was always going state to state, like loading up the minivan. I had the costumes, I had the routines, I had everything that, you know, kept that going. And it was a really cool part of my childhood. But then there was like the, and I was singing like very traditional country and Western standards from like the 40s, the 50s. And I was like, guys, I don't feel very cool. Like, I don't think my friends think this is cool. Because there was this whole other side of me that loved Shania Twain and Spice Girls, Backstreet Boys, NSYNC, Britney Spears, the Dixie Chicks. Like,
3: yeah. You know, things. So it was at odds with yourself. You were at odds with yourself.
2: Right. But it ultimately, I think, made me who I am because I have this great love for traditional country music. Yeah. But then I also have a huge love for really great pop and other things.
3: Yeah. Final song, and this is your exit song.
2: Oh, so this is a morbid question.
3: I know, sorry.
2: Well, you know what? First of all, can you imagine if this was my choice? I want you to play Cotton Eye Joe.
3: Which I have never played on any radio show I've ever done in my career.
2: Can you just give us 15 seconds of it? Like, imagine you're laying in your coffin and they're like, she's had a beautiful life. Okay, go.
3: Oh, okay. Enough. Okay, so for real, what should we play?
2: This is really hard. There's so many beautiful songs out there that would like be so fitting for that. I've got to just, it's not going to be my final pick, but I will also say Gracias a la Vida by Mercedes Sosa. I covered this song on my record Starcrossed. It's an old song, but it's beautiful and the lyrics are just so incredibly special. And they're just like, they're saying thank you to life, all the beautiful, the beauty, the pain, all of it. And if you look up the lyrics and translate them from Spanish, like, they're just incredible. Gracias.

0: The late, great Argentinian singer Mercedes Sosa singing Gracias a la Vida, Casey Musgrove's choice of exit song. Zaki Sewell is our cultural critic this week. You are a Mercedes Sosa fan, I believe.
1: I absolutely love that song. It's so heart-wrenching and beautiful.
0: So why does her music speak to you, do you think?
1: Well, I love folk music from all around the world. I used to work in a record shop in West London, and it was there that I really developed my love of traditional music from all around the world, because there were these big piles of CDs from, you know, Syrian music to traditional Irish singers and you know, stuff collected in East Africa in the 1950s, and I've just listened to it all. And I love when you hear these beautiful symmetries between traditional forms of music from all around the world and speaking to these essential human themes. And so that particular Mercedes Sosa song, it's bittersweet, isn't it? It's sort of, she's reflecting on her life and the joy and the sadness, and she had quite a tragic life, I think, so that just kind of makes it all the more poignant. But it's just the simplicity of kind of vocals and guitar and how that can affect us. I find it beautiful.
0: It is a bit morbid to ask someone what they choose as their exit life music, but let's do it anyway. What would you choose, Zakia, and why?
1: Well, it's difficult. I think it would have to be a cover of Blackbird by the Beatles, by a group called the Paragons, who were a kind of reggae outfit. I think it must have been recorded in the 60s or 70s, but there's just such beautiful harmonies. Again, it's that bittersweet. It's this, you know, the lyrics are all about, you know, flying and going forth. But it's also got that slightly haunting element to it as well. So I think it would have to be the Paragons and Blackbird.
0: Oh, there's a rush to look that up right now all around the world. Are you a country music fan, by the way?
1: Not massively. I mean, I like some kind of Americana kind of folk stuff. I recently, on my radio show, I've just had Peggy Seeger.
0: Oh, what a legend.
1: What a legend. She's celebrating her 91st birthday, I think. So I'm a big fan of her. Some of the more classic country, less so maybe. But I know that my Caribbean grandparents were big Jim Reeves fans. And so I think my mum is as well.
0: I wonder what spoke to so many people around the world about, you know, with country music, because it pops up in the straight, well, you think of them as strange places initially because of the traditions that are in those various locations, but then you realise there's a universal language there, isn't there?
1: Absolutely. There's someone I know, he has done this whole research project. It's called Reimagining Country. And he's finding examples of country music all over the African continent, you know, in South Africa and places like Zimbabwe and elsewhere. And yeah, he's sort of done a lot of reflecting on it. And I think themes about, you know, being out on the open plains and, you know, dreaming of home and love and loss, you know, these are these universal themes that we can all connect to. And it's kind of uplifting, isn't it? There's something about the twangs of the banjo that are that just sort of make you, that cheer you up a bit, perhaps if you're in a bad mood.
0: Yeah, maybe. Thank you so much. You're listening to The Arts Hour from the BBC World Service. The Indigenous Australian filmmaker Warwick Thornton often finds stories to tell from the Aboriginal outback communities where he grew up in Australia's Northern Territory. His latest, Wolfram, does just that. Though not a sequel, well, not a direct sequel to his powerful 2017 film Sweet Country, Wolfram is set in the same world with overlapping characters and a similar Western aesthetic, big open deserts and a gun-toting outlaw. Set in the early 1930s, it follows an Indigenous woman whose children are taken from her and forced to work, along with indentured Chinese labourers, mining for tungsten, also known as Wolfram.
2: Why are you with those white fellas?
3: They took me.
2: You let your black go away, did you? Where are they?
0: The film draws on the family experiences of both director Warwick Thornton and co-writer David Tranter. When Warwick spoke to Jason DiRosso on ABC Radio National Screen Show, he talked about Wolfram's story being inspired by his grandmother.
4: Yeah, you know, she worked in the Wolfram mines in Hatches Creek. And it's something that she talked a lot about, you know, and because I talked to Mum about it, and she goes, oh, yeah, your great-grandmother, you know. And she worked there, Topsy, you know, sort of. I didn't know much about it, but David is big on oral history, as that's hence being a writer and a sound recordist. He does a lot of listening. And he learned a lot about it, you know.
5: Because this is a story about, it focuses in on two children essentially working in the mines.
4: Yeah.
5: And so were there many children working on mines at this time?
4: Not really. You know, we're probably talking about, you know, in central Australia, there'd probably be about 30 or 40, which is enough. Because, you know, Aboriginal tribes in central Australia are the size, they're only the size of what the country can sustain as a tribe, you know what I mean? So when we talk about a tribe in central Australia, we're talking about, the smallest ones are about 50. The big ones might be a couple of hundred, because that's all that the country could sustain. If you grew too big, you would all starve to death, you know what I mean? Which is it's a weird concept that sort of the Western world kind of does understand now, but back then didn't, you know what I mean? So planting wheat where it doesn't rain, you know, it's like a dumb idea, but people do that, you know what I mean? And sort of like, you can't grow wheat without fertilizer now. And it's like, well, is that because the land is sick, or is that because you're planting stuff that actually shouldn't be planted there? You know, that kind of weird thing. So sustainability is, you know, right from the beginning of tribal existence, is only a certain amount of water in a waterhole. And the waterhole might be the size of a football, just this little soakage. So if you had 200 people or 800 cows rock up there, you just wipe it out. So like that, you know what I mean? It's when we talk about enslaving children to work down mines, it's actually quite small, but it's still part of our history and our story.
5: Yeah, and tell me also about, I suppose, the inspiration for the presence of Chinese gold miners and wolfram miners in this film.
4: Well, you know, during the First World War and the Second World War, the price of wolfram, which is actually now called tungsten, went up to, like, gold prices. And around Central Australia, there's not that much gold. If you want a gold in Central Australia, it's alluvial, so it's, like, really hard work. You're not finding nuggets. But there was good veins of wolfram. So the price went up, so everyone went off to mine wolfram, even the Chinese. And, you know, and Australia's has a wonderful history of persecuting anybody that's not white. And so the Chinese were persecuted just as much as us Aboriginal people, you know what I mean? There's massacres of Chinese people at gold fields, you know, through New South Wales and Victoria, Queensland. And so we kind of, because you're on the bottom of the food chain, we all collectively, the Chinese and the Aboriginal people, got on quite well.
5: And this is part of Tranter's history, right? In his family history.
4: Yeah, absolutely.
5: He has some Chinese heritage.
4: Yeah, the Northern Territory is full of so many internationality marriages. You have so many half Asian, half Chinese, half Japanese is big as well because of the pearling industry before the war in Broome and that, you know? So we intermarried. So so many Aboriginal families have a lot of Japanese and Chinese heritage because we were the bottom of the food chain. So we all stuck together to try and look after each other to survive.
0: Warwick Thornton, and the film is Wolfram. This week's cultural critic is the broadcaster, DJ and writer Zakia Sewell. Did listening to that, Zakia, make you, like me, want to look up some of that history that he mentioned?
1: Absolutely. I had no idea about that connection between the Japanese and Chinese indentured labourers and what you were saying about the mixed families over in Australia. And I also loved everything that he was saying about, you know, the sustainability and that idea of those Aboriginal communities knowing the extent to which they could sort of put pressure or extract from the landscapes in which they lived, and that they kind of recognised or honoured the fact that there was a limit to how much a community could sort of take from a landscape. But it made me think of a really amazing book that I read a few years back by an Aboriginal scholar and philosopher called Tyson Yunker Porter. He's written an amazing book called Sand Talk, How Indigenous Thinking Can Change the World. And it kind of goes into some of those Aboriginal philosophies that are embedded in stories and, you know, things such as the Dreamtime. And it was really, really fascinating, a window into Aboriginal ways of thought.
0: Zakia, thank you. You're with the BBC World Service and this is The Arts Hour. I'm Nikki Beattie. Someone else interested in both colonial history and human relationships with the earth is the much-lauded American writer Amitav Ghosh. Many of his books are set in the India of another era, often Calcutta or Kolkata as it's known now, the city where he was born in 1956. The author's latest novel is Ghost Eye and revolves around the story of a girl who believes she's been reincarnated and, much to the alarm of her family, appears to have recollections of a past life. When Amitav Ghosh spoke to the BBC's James Crawford about the literary influences for Ghost Eye, he chose a work of short fiction by a titan of Indian literature, the Nobel Prize-winning Bengali poet, writer and philosopher Rabindranath Tagore.
6: The story in Bengali is called Khudito Pashan, which I translated into English as Hungry Stone. And it's about a tax collector who comes to that town and has these very eerie and haunting experiences in this old palace. But the setup of the story is very interesting because the story is recounted by an unknown figure who tells the story to these two young men in a train. And these two young men are sort of skeptics. And after they hear the story, they don't really know what to do with it. But the story is also a kind of parable about colonialism, because the central figure in it, he's a tax collector employed by the British colonial regime. But once he goes into this palace, he begins changing his clothes. He begins to think of the world in a different way.
7: I mean, you've said that reading this story had a profound influence on all your work. Is it a story you keep returning to reread and reinterpret?
6: Well, that story was really influential for me when I was writing a novel called The Calcutta Chromosome, which again is about science and, you know, indigenous knowledge and so on. And certainly many of the scenes in that book were sort of inspired by Tagore's stories. And now it's like a kind of background hum, you know, in my head, because especially translating that story was a very powerful influence, because Tagore's sentences are very sinuous and long, and getting into the rhythm of those sentences, something also clicks in your head. In relation to my own style in English.
7: So how were you thinking of the Hungry Stones when you were writing Ghost Eye?
6: It was, as I said, more a kind of backdrop, you know, against which I was writing. Because especially this constant contrast between the modern skeptic and the stories that are told within the land, I find that a very interesting contrast. So in Ghost Eye, for example, there are these skeptical voices and there are these others who are just recounting what happened to them, things that they've seen and experienced, which can't really be explained.
7: And what is it that so appeals to you, Amitav, about this idea in the Hungry Stones of a place, a palace that remains filled with memory and with spirit that seems to be able to communicate with those that come near it?
6: I would say what's really interesting and important for me in that story is the idea of our world as being a place of wonder, a place where there is so much that is unexplained. So I guess you could say that I wanted to do in this book what Tagore did for me in his story, which is to remind us that there is so much in this world that we just don't know about.
0: Amitav Ghosh. Zakia Sewell, picking up on what he said about our world being a place of wonder with so much being unexplained. What are you currently enchanted by? Or maybe you want to tell us about something you were enchanted by when you were writing your book, because there's so much myth and legend that you touch on from the UK.
1: Yeah, I mean, I was really struck by what he was talking about there, that the disenchantment of the world and the Western world in particular. And that's something that I'm really kind of rallying against, that there is so much magic and mystery in some of these older stories, in the older myths and legends, in these kind of traditions and beliefs that were about sort of bringing good luck or supposedly bringing about a good harvest or whatever. And I think that what I love about myths and some of these older tales is that they kind of reinfuse the magic and that sense of wonder of not knowing sometimes why a landscape looks the way that it does, you know, saying that this is where a giant fell over and was laid to rest. I love the way that those sorts of stories fuel the imagination in a way that a pure kind of geological survey cannot.
0: Yeah. Thank you, Zakia. That's it for part one of the show, but don't go away. Still to come, my conversation with the Spanish filmmaker Carla Simón. We hear from the Mandalorian and Grogu stars Pedro Pascal and Sigourney Weaver. And there's folk music from Mongolia. The Arts Hour's back after this.

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0: Still to come on The Arts Hour with me, Nikki Beatty, my conversation with the Spanish filmmaker Carla Simón about her poignant film Romería.
1: I wanted it to be a celebration of the generation of my parents.
0: From the Star Wars universe, actors Pedro Pascal and Sigourney Weaver.
2: I get to be a pilot of an X-Wing, and that is probably the most exciting flying I will ever do.
0: And we have music from Mongolia. All that and more coming up on The Arts Hour. Welcome back to The Arts Hour from the BBC World Service with me, Nikki Beatty. And if you've only just joined us, here's what you missed in the first half of the show. We heard from Texan country music star Casey Musgraves, the Indigenous Australian filmmaker Warwick Thornton, and the Indian-born American author Amitav Ghosh. Our cultural critic this week is Zakia Sewell. She's still with me in the studio. And together, we'll be hearing my conversation with the Spanish filmmaker Carla Simón, from British artist Lubaina Hamid, and we've got music from Mongolia. First, though, the Chilean-born actor Pedro Pascal achieved stardom through his breakout TV roles in Game of Thrones and Narcos. He followed up with a leading role in the excellent The Last of Us, and he also plays the title character in The Mandalorian, set in the Star Wars universe, which has become so successful as a TV series that it's now spawned a feature film, The Mandalorian and Grogu.
3: We've all heard stories of the Mandalorian bounty hunter and a child.
4: I only hunt Imperial war criminals. I'll take out every bad guy in your deck of cards.
0: The movie also stars Sigourney Weaver, famous for another 80s sci-fi franchise, Alien. She and Pedro Pascal spoke to the BBC's Roman Kemp about their love of the original Star Wars films.
5: For someone my age, the Jabba the Hutt, Return of the Jedi, was probably the movie that I got the most excited ever to have finally gotten tickets for, which is where Jabba the Hutt made the first appearance in the first act of the movie. It's this terrifying creature, and yet at the same time, you're fascinated by him, and it's a wonderful imprint. So I think it's just so brilliant and original that John and Dave Filoni are making them maybe central characters.
6: Have you said too much?
7: Yeah, exactly. Yeah.
5: You never know. Yeah. In Star Wars land.
7: Sigourney, for you, obviously, I mean, you're a sci-fi legend in itself. I mean, Alien, you know, Avatar, and joining Star Wars, this whole universe, it's new for you, obviously. How exciting was it?
2: So exciting and completely unexpected. I get to be a pilot of an X-Wing, and that is probably the most exciting flying I will ever do.
7: I was going to say, were you a big fan of the original films?
2: Yes. I mean, I saw them, and I saw it in a fabulous theater in New York in 1977, and it was, I think, such a game changer for the cinematic experience in the theater and in front of you. And I loved how the world was populated with all these different aliens who got along for the most part, not knowing that I was going to end up in an alien world where there was no getting along.
7: Exactly. Well, Pedro, fans of The Mandalorian, they know, obviously, The Mandalorian doesn't take his helmet off. It's part of who he is. But there is a huge action water sequence in this film, and the helmet comes off. But this was good for you because the water sequence, I didn't realize you used to be a competitive swimmer.
5: As a kid, we were in the state of Texas. They take swimming very seriously.
7: You don't need to be modest, though. It was competitive swimming at the least.
5: I went from swimming to drama pretty quickly.
0: Pedro Pascal discussing The Mandalorian and Grogu. Zakia Sewell is our cultural critic this week. So I gather you're not particularly a fan of Star Wars, so this is probably not a film for you. But what about sci-fi more generally?
8: Do you know what? I feel like I probably should give Star Wars another go. I've sort of inspired.
0: Why?
8: I'm inspired.
0: No, you've made your decision. It's fine. Move on.
8: I like to remain open. But yeah, sci-fi is not necessarily my thing. But I did recently start reading the works of an incredible African-American writer named Octavia Butler.
0: Yes.
8: Who has written some incredible books that you could describe as sci-fi. They're kind of, you know, imagining dystopian futures. There's a series called The Parable of the Sower, which is set kind of around now. She wrote it, I think, in the 90s, and it sort of imagines a dystopian future and this woman who basically starts a new religion, and it's a bit dark and depressing. But I found them utterly captivating, and I've been obsessed with her writing ever since. So that's my little kind of dabbling in the sci-fi.
0: No, but I like that. And for me, I'm with you. Sci-fi is not my genre. It's not my thing at all. Neither are talking animals, but everybody who listens knows that already. But anything that's near future that I could imagine that seems like it's possible, that really does get me. And that is sci-fi or future fantasy, whatever we want to call it. Thank you, Zakia. You're listening to The Arts Hour from the BBC World Service. I'm Nikki Beatty. Spanish director Carla Simón's third film, The Exquisite Romería, premiered in competition at last year's Cannes Film Festival. It takes us on a poignant journey as 18-year-old Marina, a budding filmmaker, arrives in Vigo, Galicia, on Spain's Atlantic coast in 2004, armed with her digital video camera and her late mother's diary. She's on a mission to find out more about her biological father, Fon. He died there of AIDS-related illnesses, and his family still lives there. As she reconnects with them, Marina's given many variations on the story of her parents and their love, all quite different to what she's always been told, and she discovers secrets and shame. When I spoke to Carla from her editing suite in Barcelona, I asked about the genesis of the film.
1: I think it was born out of the frustration I felt for not being able to know the love story of my parents because they died when I was a kid. So I don't have them here to tell me how they met, you know, how they were. So I tried to reconstruct the story through my family. But because they died of AIDS and they were into heroin, you know, like their deaths and their memory is a stigma in my families. So when I tried to reconstruct the story through my family's narratives, the memories are very subjective, you know, and I feel that I cannot fully trust, and I try to put the pieces together, but sometimes they don't match. So I realized that memory works in a very fascinating way. It's very emotional, and that's why I decided to kind of try to make this film and to be able to talk about memory, but also to create the images of my parents that I was lacking.
0: So what does Romería actually mean?
1: You know, in Spain, it has two meanings. In the south, the meaning is more like a pilgrimage, you know, like a kind of a spiritual journey that it has a religious connotation. And then in the north of Spain, the meaning is more like a local festivity, you know, like a village festivity. So it has this connotation of celebration that for me, I think it was appropriate for the film as well, because I wanted it to be a celebration of the generation of my parents, because we don't talk so much about them, about these deaths that we had in Spain in the 80s, because many people like my parents died of AIDS and drug-related deaths, you know, and it was a period where this affected a lot in Spain. Spain had the highest rate of AIDS in Europe, you know. So the film wanted also to kind of give some memory to them and also celebrate, because I feel that they were the generation that kind of broke with the old and conservative values of Spanish society that was coming from the dictatorship.
0: So after Franco's reign,
1: people
0: really grabbed their freedom in sometimes quite extreme ways.
1: Exactly. It was a really happy period, no? It was a transition. But at the same time, there was this other side, because the freedom went in all the possible ways.
0: Yeah. So you immerse us into a family's world. And I think I said this to you before when we talked about your last film, Alcaraz. There is a naturalism and a sense that we are actually watching real life unfold. And yet, I know, because I watch enough film, it's incredibly composed and poetic. So I wanted to know how you directed those actors and built the scenes so that they felt lived in rather than performed.
1: Well, I think that the first important thing is to choose them right. And I

0: amazing moments that could have happened before the story of the film. And because the story happens in two times, the 2000s and also
1: the 1980s, yes.
0: We did two different kind of rehearsals, no? Like some of them were set in the 80s and some of them were set in the 2000s. And so in a way, all the family could kind of have a shared memory and make sure that all the characters feel that they are a family, you know, instead of acting, they really have some emotions for each other because they have spent enough time together to feel that. No?
1: I like the water and the sailing and the swimming and the cooking sardines on the beach. I could almost feel like the salt drying on my skin. Mm-hmm. And I was lucky enough to be on a wooden boat on water last summer. So when I could hear the creaking of the boat and I could see the slight movement, I was there. But were you actually shooting in a small boat?
0: Yes, yes.
1: How did you film in such a small space?
0: I mean, we chose a big boat, but it's like sailing boats, so they are never big.
1: Yeah.
0: So it was not huge. And then actually the boat of the father was even smaller, no? So it's complicated to shoot in a boat because of the space. You don't have like many ways to shoot things because the space is very limited. But yeah, everything that happens inside the boat, we shot it in the harbor. But then when they were sailing, we were sailing for real, no? So yes. We were doing like with a small crew, embracing the wind. But there was a day that was very magical, and that it's a proof of what can happen in the sea, that we had this drone to shoot from the, you know, from another
1: aerial shot. Yes.
0: Yes. And then the wind came and the drone went into the sea. So it was a catastrophe, you know, because we thought that obviously we never found these images and we were very sad. But then suddenly in the afternoon, we had to shoot a scene where in the script it said the dolphins come out. You know, and suddenly the dolphins came out, you know,
1: wow.
0: So you have this kind of thing.
1: So that,
0: you
1: know, was that, for real.
0: Yeah. For real.
1: I thought that might have been stock footage, actually.
0: No.
1: Oh, wow.
0: It was for real.
1: That's amazing.
0: That's the thing with the sea, no? That it gives you and it takes you.
1: Yes. Well, there's another beautiful scene that will stay in my mind, which is when we see the flotilla. So all those boats with their flags moving in the wind, and then someone is blessing the souls that have been lost at sea. What was that?
0: That's something that happens every year. It's a festivity to celebrate Virgen del Carmen, the saint of the sailors.
1: Okay.
0: Like all the boats go and people celebrate, basically, and they eat in their boats and they are together, and then they have this moment where they throw all the flowers to the sea. No?
1: Yeah. So was that actually happening, or did you set that up?
0: Yeah.
1: That was happening?
0: No. Okay. That was happening, and we shot on the day that this was planned. That's why we had really bad weather. But it was also something magical.
1: But you took your seasickness tablet, so you were okay,
0: yes.
1: Right?
0: yes, totally fine.
1: And there are a couple of references during the film to the musical duo Lole y Manuel, or Manuel. Mm-hmm. What do they mean to you? Tell me about them.
0: I love them because I learned about them through my mom's letters.
1: Okay.
0: No? So in the film, there is this diary that Marina has, that it was not actually a diary. I made it out of my mom's letters. And these are letters that she wrote to her friends and family and that I collected, and that are a very important testimony for me because it's a way to hear her talking somehow,
1: yes.
0: No? The way that she expresses herself, the way that she speaks about work and friends and family and drugs, no? And she portrays her way of living, and somehow it's a generational portrait, no?
1: Yes.
0: So in one of these letters, she talks about Lole and Manuel. So when I discovered that letter, I was like, let me check who they are. And I found them amazing. They were a couple and they were doing flamenco, but more like contemporary flamenco at that time, no? And it's very emotional.
1: Carla Simón talking to me about her latest film, Romería. Zakia, would you want to see this film? as a result of what you've just heard us chatting about.
2: It sounded fascinating, and I loved the way that she was talking about her experiences filming in the ocean, and this idea of, you know, I imagine as a filmmaker, you have all these kind of

0: grand visions, and then the natural elements, you know, luck, fate, chance, the things that are possible and the things that are not. But I loved what she was talking about there, about the dolphin sort of coming out and just in that exact moment.
1: Honestly, I didn't think that was real in the film. I thought it was stock footage that she'd blended in. So that was magical.
0: And also, I love those reflections on, you know, that kind of era after Franco and this idea of people claiming their freedom and excess and this sort of explosion of experience after a dictatorship, and then those kind of darker legacies that came after that. So yeah, fascinating, and I would love to, I'd have to give it a watch.
1: Zekia, thanks so much. You're listening to The Arts Hour from the BBC World Service. When Lubaina Hamid won Britain's Turner Prize, one of the most prestigious awards in the art world, she was the first black woman to do so and the oldest person. She was born in Zanzibar, part of what is now Tanzania, and grew up in the UK. Her father died of malaria when she was young, leaving her mother, a textile designer, to raise her alone. As an artist, Lubaina combines colourful patterns with politics, something she's clearly taken from her upbringing, as she recalled when she spoke with the BBC's John Wilson.
2: The whole flat was always filled with art, the sculptures, small sculptures or prints or paintings. There were fabrics, you know, there were fabulous curtains, or was plain carpets, I have to say. She never went in for patterned carpets. Funny that. You know, and beautiful cushions. So everything was very simple and not really expensive, but well found, you know, well chosen.
3: Tasteful.
2: Yeah, I guess.
3: She had good taste.
2: Yeah, she did. I've often described that every weekend, because she worked as a textile designer, you know, 5 days a week. She'd go out in the morning, go to the studio where she was the head of many other textile designers, and work with them all day, like a job, rather than wafting about a studio in a kind of floaty dress. She was like going to the office. So in the afternoon on Saturdays, we'd either go to a museum or an art gallery, or we'd go to department stores, and we just wander around and look at fabric, we'd look at dresses, we'd look at furniture, we'd look at curtains, we look at ceramics, and just talk about them. Even as a kind of really young teenager, that's what I was doing with her.
3: You are often described as an activist artist. How much did your mother encourage at an early age a political sensibility or a social awareness in you?
2: She certainly didn't discourage it. You know, she was very aware of, you know, in the 60s, we were at all those big celebrations of East African countries getting their independence. Mm. So that was an incredibly political moment. It was a lot of parties, but it was for a political reason. You know, so we would talk about the situation in South Africa. She knew lots of South African musicians, filmmakers. So in that kind of creative route to political change, she was very aware of it and surrounded me one way or another with those sort of people. But she wasn't a particularly political person herself.
3: So much of your work explores aspects of empire, of slavery, of ownership, and the notable example being a piece called Naming the Money from 2004, which features 100 life-size cut-out figures, all of them black. Mm. Who were these people?
2: Well, to be honest, I made them up. In a sense, what I was doing was taking people out of European paintings, the people who were squashed in at the very edges of those paintings of fabulous landowners, aristocrats across Europe, and in a sense taking them out of those paintings and making an installation, a painting if you like, with them, as if they were all at a wedding or all at a market or all together in a room. Mm. And I wanted to show that having been kind of wrenched from who they really were, that those enslaved people, those captured Africans, were somebody. They had names, they had families, and they were doing something.
3: And these are painted figures, but not painted on canvas or on the wall. They're freestanding and life-size. So what's the significance of the cutouts?
2: Well, you can walk amongst them. You can be part of that scene. Yeah, it's not something that's over there. It's something that's in the room with you.
1: the visual artist Lubaina Hamid, and our cultural critic today, Zakia Sewell, has just got back from the Venice Biennale. What was her pavilion like? Because she's in the British Pavilion. She is our artist there.
0: Yeah, it was a beautiful exhibition. She had this gorgeous sound design, which sort of, you know, birds tweeting and kind of natural sounds sort of evoking Britain's green and pleasant landscape. And there are all sorts of questions that you were confronted with when you walked in about your relationship to place and belonging. So how long have you, been in the place that you live? Were your parents born in that place? And the whole sort of display, the whole exhibit seemed to be a reflection on identity, belonging. There are lots of craftspeople sort of at work. You see architects, you see chefs, you see dressmakers, all kind of in quiet acts of work. And all of the figures, most of the figures were black, and there was a slight sense of unease in some of their faces. Wondering perhaps, or do they belong?
1: Do they belong?
0: Do they belong? Yeah. But perhaps my favourite part of the exhibition were a series of oars that had been painted in these gorgeous shapes and colours. And, you know, listening to her in that clip, that influence of her mother's textile design and sort of, you know, going through the department stores and seeing all these kind of textiles and designs really came through in the exhibition. So it left me with a lot of questions.
1: I think the best art always does, doesn't it? As a cultural adventurer, you have explored in your own work that sense of belonging that Lubaina is talking about, as well as travelling around the UK. A few years ago, you went to Carriacou. Will you tell us a little bit more about that?
0: Absolutely, yeah. So my grandparents came to the UK from Carriacou in the 1960s. So my mum was born here. But there's always been this sense of this pull to go back and learn more about this island that my grandparents left. So in my early 20s, I decided to go back because my grandma had told me that my great-grandfather, her father, was a drummer on the island and that he was involved in a tradition that takes place over there called Big Drum. So quite a few years back now, I think it was 2018, I went back and I made a documentary about this search for my great-grandfather's presence, learning more about the Big Drum tradition, which is a kind of ancestral tradition of drumming and dancing that has ultimately been passed down since the slavery era, where people remember the ethnic groups of their enslaved ancestors in dance and song.
1: We can hear a clip from your documentary now, and this is the part where musicians from Sierra Leone come back to Carriacou and they're sharing an experience?
0: Absolutely, yes. Well, the wonderful thing about this tradition is that they have managed to remember the specific names of ethnic groups that were brought to the island during the slave trade. So the Igbo and the Temne of Sierra Leone. So you imagine, despite all of the efforts of the colonial powers to sever people from their indigenous languages, their traditions, and the connection to the places from which they were taken through the music, through these dances, they've managed to maintain that link. And what we'll hear is contemporary members of the Temne people in Sierra Leone coming back to Carriacou and recognising this shared connection and destiny.
4: John Angus Martin.
5: We decided that it would really be good if we could bring some individuals from Sierra Leone to visit Carriacou to show them that some of their specific elements of their culture are still alive 200 years after enslaved people were brought to the Caribbean. Once the ferry landed in Carriacou, there were big drum dance people already waiting, and they started dancing, the drums playing. And I think once the Sierra Leoneans walked off the ferry, they were really surprised to hear something that sounded so familiar to them.
4: Music from Sierra Leone. Music from the Temne in Carriacou.
1: So that was from Big Drums on Little Carriacou, your documentary, Zakia. Thank you. Finally, on today's Arts Hour, more music. I know you're a folk fan. What about Mongolian folk or Mongolian music in general?
0: I have surprisingly dabbled a little bit.
1: What?
0: Mongolian.
1: Not to sing it?
0: No, not myself, no. That seems like you need a lot of training to do that,
1: throat singing.
0: There is a Mongolian singer called Enji, who I really love, and she fuses traditional Mongolian folk music with jazz, and she's put out some really beautiful albums recently. So that's my little foray into Mongolian music.
1: Well, Anda Union is a band from Inner Mongolia, an autonomous region of China. Coming from differing ethnic nomadic cultures, their sound reflects the region's tribal traditions. And when they toured the UK recently, one of their electrifying gigs was recorded for the BBC. Here's a taste.
6: Hello, London! Oh, good to see you again. So happy. Really, and the best wishes for you. This song is nomadic song. It is about Mongolian way of life and how we live in harmony with nature.

Music from Inner Mongolia, that's Ander Union. And that is it for this week's Arts Hour. Thank you for your ears, and thank you to both my guests, Carla Simon and Zakia Sewell. For now, from me, Nikki Beatty, studio managers Andrew Garrett and Sarah Hockley, and producers Kieran Birmingham and Nikki Paxman, see you next week.

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1: It's The Splendid Table from APM, American Public Media. I'm Francis Lamb. Eastern Iowa is not often thought of as one of the food capitals of the world, but this week, we're there, and we're going to make you think twice about that.
2: We have been in so many homes represented by our food, be it a holiday, be it Christmas, be it Hanukkah, be it a funeral, a wedding, a bridal shower. I've even done cakes that say I want a divorce. Okay? We've done it all. At Valentine's Day, we do triple X cookies. I know what people like to do behind the closed doors. So we've seen a lot of life moments.
1: That's Jamie Powers, a baker in Iowa City, and we've got an hour of delightful conversation with Iowa chefs, bakers, and farmers. It's coming up on The Splendid Table.

0: Hey, it's Francis. This week, we're going back to our visit to Iowa City last year to learn a little bit about what food in the heartland looks like today. Have a listen.
1: I'm Francis Lam, and this is The Splendid Table from APM. Our tour of the country in celebration of our show's 30th year continues this week in Iowa City. Now, you may not know Iowa as a gastronomic capital, but it is absolutely true that America's food really would not look anything like it does today without Iowa. Iowa produces more corn, pork, and eggs than any other state, and is the second biggest producer of soy and oats. So, yes, many of those are commodity crops, often for export. And the reality is that the vast majority of farms there probably don't look at all like what city folks think of when they think of farms. But it's also not accurate to think that big farms and little farms are enemies. Farmers farm for many reasons. And so in a beautiful barn at Celebration Farm in Iowa City, we were thrilled to bring together some Iowa farmers to the stage to share what they do and why. Shay and Anna Peshek started Over the Moon Farm in 2019, raising flowers, and have since grown to humanely raise meats, including pork, chicken, turkey, and duck. And T.D. Holub started Garden Oasis Farm in 2013 on just a half acre of land. Today, he and his wife Sarah grow beautiful vegetables on 10 acres for CSA members, retail customers, and restaurants. Let's join them on stage.
2: So hello, thank you for joining us.
3: Thanks for having us.
2: One of the statistics that we often hear about farmers in our country is that they're getting older. And it's not just because, you know, the inexorable march of time, but because as farmers age, there aren't a lot of young farmers coming in to take the average back down, right? So the average age of the American farmer today, I think, is 58.2 years old. You don't at all look 58.2 years old, so incredible skincare. But I actually want to get a little bit into your memories a bit. What are some of your earliest memories on a farm that still ring true to you today? Shay, why don't you start?
3: Yeah, so I'm Shay Peshek from Over the Moon Farm, and I grew up on a family farm in Iowa, a pretty typical family farm, and I've always been really active in agriculture. It's always just something that I loved. I was really active in 4-H and FFA. I always raised livestock. I was really involved with the county fair, the state fair, and I just knew from a young age that I wanted to do agriculture. So it just feels really special for me to also continue that family tradition, even though it's not necessarily how my family was maybe running their farm. It's a little bit different of an operation, but it feels really special for me to be back on my family farm and continuing those traditions.
2: Anna, what about you?
4: Yeah, so I'm Anna Peshek, Shay's wife, and I did not grow up on a farm. But I did grow up a generation removed from farming. My dad's family had an apple orchard in Sebastopol, California. And although that farm and that acreage was long gone by the time I was born, my dad really carried that tradition with him and was always planting trees of the same variety that his dad grew. He was always planting Gravestine apples at the house I grew up in, and now at the house that Shay and I live in, making sure that we always know what that heirloom variety tastes like and know that history. So for me, that longest memory of maybe a farm lost is picking apples with my dad.
2: Oh, that's amazing. So it's in your DNA kind
4: of. Yeah. Mm-hmm.
2: And Gravestine apples are native to Sebastopol. They're
4: they
2: still
4: are
2: there.
4: Mm-hmm.
2: That's my one cool apple fact.
4: They're a very cool apple. Yes.
2: And TD, how about you?
5: So I grew up on a family farm. When I was younger, we were doing everything from, hogs, cattle, corn, soybeans, hay. We had a big family garden. My uncle raised raspberries. And I remember, when we used to have cattle and we'd have all the bales stored, I remember crawling around on those and probably doing things I shouldn't be. But just growing up on the farm, there was always something to do. There was always something going on. And I think that passion just kind of stuck with me forever, and here I am.
2: Yeah. So Titi, I want to start with you a little bit because you mentioned growing up on this farm. This was your grandparents' farm. But when we spoke the other day, you also told me that you knew that farm had evolved a lot in terms of what they were growing, who they were selling to. Tell us a little about the evolution of that farm.
5: Yeah, so when I was younger, my grandpa, he did a lot of cattle. We had hogs. They were all outdoors. We had open lots for them. And those, I do remember, you know, loading those animals up from time to time in like our small livestock trailer, a lot different than it is now, where usually like a semi is showing up at your farm to load up the cattle or hogs. Hmm. And then like the corn and soybeans and the hay, a lot of it was used on the farm. Hmm. The whole family farm is about 600 acres in total, which sounds large to some people, very small to others, especially here in Iowa. So at that size, a lot of that stuff that was generated on the farm stayed there so that our animals could eat, and then those would in turn be sold or we'd use them in the household. But we had quite a few cattle. That's another one of my memories. Your question about memories brought a bunch of stuff up, some of the different smells and things. But I remember all those things. Not the smells you might think, good smells, to me anyway. I got a specific tractor. I can remember the exhaust smell in the cab on a cold morning.
2: I love that.
5: Yeah, we just kind of just farmed, you know? Sold stuff where people were looking for it, which is kind of what I'm continuing on today.
2: Right on. And then you went to college at the University of Iowa.
5: Go
2: what
5: Hawks.
2: Did you study?
5: I studied health and human physiology, so I learned a lot about nutrition, physical activity. At the time, I didn't necessarily know for sure what I wanted to do with it all, but I did always know I loved growing up on the farm. But anybody that farms or knows somebody that farms, a lot of times they tell the next generation it's not something you want to do. There's no money in that, you know, it's not sustainable for a number of different reasons.
2: But so you were studying health and human physiology. You weren't, you didn't go into like agricultural sciences. It wasn't obvious to you that you want to come back to the farm, and yet you did. So tell us how did that education, like how does that influence what you do? Or is it like, well, I got my degree, but I just want to follow my heart and go back and do this other thing.
5: Yeah, so I would say the aspect of college that really led to something in the farming world was just, I think it was the period of time in my life where I kind of matured and I didn't necessarily care what people thought. So like, you know, early on starting doing a vegetable farm, especially where I'm located, it's just all corn and soybeans. So me doing something a little bit different kind of looks a little strange, but in the long run of things, it was the nutrition aspect of going to college that really kind of spoke to me. And also a particular professor, Kathy Mellon, if she's out there anywhere or around here. I know a lot of people in here probably know her. She was one that really spoke to me when she said, a diet is not something you go on, it's what you eat. And if you want to live a long, healthy life with wellness, where your body works when you're 80 or in your 70s, 80s, 90s, you're able to play with your grandkids, you're able to go out, get your groceries, you're able to still do all of the things that make you you and continue along with those things. So that really spoke to me. And then taking that a step farther, it was, how can I combine that with farming, something that I know I truly love to do? And when I put those two things together, it kind of just literally probably my junior year came about, where I was like, I think I'm going to try this vegetable farming thing.
2: Yeah, I love that. So it's interesting because on some level you are carrying on a family tradition and you're sort of going back to the sort of your origin memories and drawing on them, but doing a totally different thing. Tell me about this too, because when we spoke the other day, I told you that I read this really profound statistic. And that is that of the 157,000 or so farmers in the state of Iowa, 75 of them are black. And you respond to that not by talking about blackness exactly, but how, you know, to you, what really seems to be like key in your experience and what you've seen is knowing your community and feeling like you're a part of your community and a sense of belonging in your community?
5: Yeah, so I can't say this 100%, but I was probably the first Black person to graduate from my high school. You could count on one hand if I'm not the first. Growing up in Coggin, being there my whole life, and I actually own the farm down the road from the family farm that I grew up on. So growing up on a farm, I guess I felt comfortable with farming. That to me seemed easy. Mm-hmm. Trying to figure out, okay, I can grow all this stuff. How can I sell it? How can I find people that want to use this product that I'm putting so much time and effort into? And since I was part of that community to start with, I just felt like I kind of had a good sense of who supported what I was doing, who supported me, and I just felt comfortable. So I was able to kind of not so much put that to the side, but it wasn't my main struggle. My
2: Sure.
5: main struggle was figuring out how to farm.
2: Mm-hmm.
5: So I think I was so consumed with that, I maybe didn't have time to step back and think about the larger picture of me being one of only, essentially 75 people that look like me doing it. And then when I go to different meetings and things like that, I'm still usually the only one that looks like myself. But I was used to that. I grew up that way. And usually when I can sit around and talk to people for a little bit, we all relate to the same things. We're all passionate about the same stuff or want the same goals.
1: We're talking to Iowa farmers T.D. Hollow and Shay and Anna Peshek. More from the stage in Iowa City in just a minute. I'm Francis Lamb, and this is The Splendid Table from APM, American Public Media.

0: 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I'm Francis Lamb, and this is The Splenda Table, the show for curious cooks and eaters. We're bringing you a show we did in Iowa City at IPR, Iowa Public Radio, recorded at Celebration Farm. Let's get back to it with T.D. Holub and Shay and Anna Peshek. Shay and Anna, let me turn to you. So you had, individually, you had different paths to getting here. Anna, you studied agriculture in college in Massachusetts. Like you said, you had family orchards in California. And I think you believed you wanted to work in policy until you realized that you really wanted to get your hands dirty, and then you came here. And Shay, you kind of had the opposite path in that you're from here. Like you said, you grew up on a family farm. But then you went to California and went to college and studied women's studies. What drew you back?
1: Yeah, so I am born and raised in Iowa. I was raised on a pretty typical family farm. We raise, we have a cow-calf herd and raise corn and soybeans. And growing up in a small town, in a small community, as a young queer person, I didn't necessarily think that there was a place for myself in agriculture as an adult. So I ended up moving to San Diego, California, and I went to San Diego State, and I was living my best queer life and doing everything queer that I could. You know, I was involved with a queer sorority. I was in every organization. I was volunteering. I did leadership. I did it all. But there was always this urge to come back to my family farm and to explore what it could be like to live my true, authentic self as a queer adult and be involved in the agriculture community. So in 2016, I ended up moving back to my family farm. And I knew when I moved back that I would have to kind of find my own path. So I ended up dabbling with some Holstein bottle calves and started raising some beef cattle and got some poultry. And I ended up getting involved with the queer community in Iowa and Iowa City and started dating and having the social life. And I ended up liking it and I stayed. And here I am in 2025. I live in Coggin, Iowa. I have a wife, we have a son, and we're running over the moon.
0: So what I'm hearing is you decided 72 degrees and sunny is overrated.
1: You know what? That love of agriculture is strong, I tell you. It is strong. It's a strong passion to raise livestock. You really have to love it. And yeah. I do. I'm living a dream, honestly. I'm living my dream. So I'm just like so thankful even for the support in the crowd and for our customers. And yeah, I just feel like it's overwhelming, honestly, that I'm able to do this. So I'm like, there is definitely a place for queer people in agriculture and in Iowa and in small towns. And we have great neighbors and support. And I'm just like forever thankful.
2: Oh, I feel like I'm going to cry.
1: I know.
0: Oh, I love that. So Anna, let me ask you, as well known, Iowa is the country's largest producer of pork and eggs, among other things. You raise pork, you raise birds. But what makes your pork different than what we'd buy in a supermarket?
3: Everything. Yeah, so we raise purebred Berkshire hogs, so it's a heritage breed of pig. It's kind of akin to like an Angus breed of cattle. They're known for their beautiful marbling, for their flavor, but also just how we raise them is entirely different. So we farrow to finish, which means birth to finish. We have a small group of sows that we've had since we've been building up that herd since 2022-ish. So they give birth on the farm. We keep those pigs. We feed them. They become meat. The cycle continues. We raise about 75 a year. And they give birth in open pens with bedding. And they can do their natural pig things like nest and take care of their young. And they're outside. And we're using old infrastructure on the family farm. And just everything is different. And we sell entirely direct to consumer. You know, I think as both TD and Shay have touched on, you know, typically in the commodity market, those products are leaving the community or being exported or going into a much larger supply chain. And for us, it is so special to raise an animal from birth to slaughter and see it be consumed and to nourish our community in just an entirely different way and to support other small businesses in the process.
0: That's awesome. Like the amount of care and knowledge that goes into this, like you're only describing this in the sort of like the biggest, broadest strokes, but the sort of level of understanding you have of just this one part of your operation. I'm sure you have a similar level of understanding of the chickens and other birds. It feels extremely deep, and you've described on your website the farm as a love letter. Is that what you mean?
1: For sure. Anna and I met in 2018 when I was raising the bottle calves, and our date, it was kind of a joke, because when you have calves, you have to be there on certain times. You're on a very strict schedule with them, and it was kind of a joke of ours that our dates were feeding calves. So it really started, our business started with us feeding calves together. Like, that's how it all began, and I definitely do think it is a love letter. It's a lifestyle, and it's something that... it's something we talk about nonstop too. It's our hobby, it's our career, it's just, it's everything. You know, it's something that I don't know what we would be doing without it. You know, it's like livestock is, it is a passion that is deep and that we just love everything about. There's challenges and complexities, and just navigating all those things and growing a family and having the family farm dynamic, it is a challenge, but it's beautiful, and it suits us well.
3: Yeah, and I think it's our business over the moon, and everything we've done with it has become more than a love letter to just each other. It has now become like a love letter to our community and to the land and to young queer Iowans that we believe have a future here if we build it. And it's a love letter now to our son of, you know, hopefully a future on the farm if he wants it, mm-hmm. and a love letter to our sows and our, like, just all of these things, right? Like, it's evolved and grown.
0: Yeah. You mentioned challenges, and forgive me for taking this to a sort of serious and unfortunate place, but in the news, we've all heard of massive cuts by the Trump administration for all kinds of aid programs, USAID, domestic anti-hunger programs. Now, of course, there are people who hear this and think, yeah, that's great. I don't want my tax dollars going to, you know, handling someone else's problems. But I think a lot of people, what they don't realize is those dollars aren't like disappearing. They mostly actually go to, for instance, American farmers who produce the food that become the food to be, you know, sent as aid. You've seen this firsthand, these cuts.
3: Yeah, I can speak to that. So our business has been deeply, deeply impacted by the decision that was made in March 2025 to end the local food purchasing assistance program and local food for schools program. And so that program began under the Biden administration as a way to facilitate supply chain development to support small and mid-sized producers through a purchasing program that allowed farms like ours to sell to food banks and to schools and to childcare institutions, and as a way to grow our businesses, to, you know, allow us to have a secure wholesale channels, and it also allowed those institutions to access fresh, local, good food. Mm. And so actually in Iowa, the contract to continue that program had been re-signed in October of 2024. And so farms like ours were notified, and we were assuming that that funding would continue and that we would continue to be able to sell in the ways that we had been for the last few years until we were notified of that funding cut. And for us, it was about, you know, 10 to 20% of our sales since 2022. Oof. And what that looked like tangibly was like taking a monthly delivery of meat to the small, tiny Delaware County food bank. It looked like distributing Thanksgiving turkeys. It looked like doing direct community distributions in Cedar Rapids to primarily immigrant and refugee communities. You know, we're talking about very direct ways in which we were feeding people. And I think it's a pretty basic economic principle that it takes money to make money. And so all the money that was put into that program, we're also recirculating, right? Like a business like ours is putting $50,000 into paying small USDA inspected processors, to butchers, to produce our meat. So that's $50,000 that's going to another business, that's employing people, that's paying taxes, all these things. And then we're, you know, $50,000 on feed going to another small business in our community that are very few and far between. And so the impact of of that cut for us feels dramatic, and for the institutions that we support as well. And so we've been fighting hard. We really believe that the USDA should reinstate that program, and we've spent every extra moment of energy that we have trying to spread the word about that and speaking to our elected officials and writing letters to the Secretary of Ag and just trying to really make people understand that these are real people impacted. It was a $1 billion cut. $11 million was cut to Iowa directly, and the program was a really important economic development tool that farms like ours need and institutions really need.
0: Yeah, and that's, I mean, truly a uniquely awful and challenging circumstance in this moment. But, you know, it's also one of many challenges that all farmers face at all times. So let me end by asking all of you a simple question, and that is, what keeps farming sustainable to you?
4: I think for me, it's the passion. I remember, I think it was 2 years ago, I think I came down with some sort of a sickness. It might have been COVID, the first time I like ever got that, when everything was, it was really bad. But I remember like you could have shut my farm down and I would have walked away, and I felt like for that week I couldn't have cared less. And then the sun came up and I was driving the tractor to the field, because when you farm, even if you don't feel like doing it, you're doing it because it has to be done when it needs to be done. And I just remember going to do some cultivating and it was back. All the passion was back. Everything was back. I just couldn't have thought of anything better to be doing with my life. It's that. It's that passion that's always there, and that's what keeps me going.
0: Right on.
1: I think for me, the community support, and that's even beyond just like our local community or community in Iowa. We actually ship our products nationwide. And just having that support, it really keeps us going.
3: Mm. And I love a challenge. I just like, every day is like hard, but hard in a good way. There's always something new to think about. I feel like it's like a constant exercise in problem solving. And I think like what TD said, it takes a special kind of person. And for me, being in this like highly complex environment, like actually feels just right.
0: Yeah. I love that. Well, we need you. So I'm glad you all feel this way. Ladies and gentlemen, TD Holub, Shay and Anna Peshek. Thank you all so much.
1: Thanks for having us.
5: That's TD Holub of Garden Oasis Farm and Anna and Shay Peshek of Over the Moon Farm, both in Coggin, Iowa. So now we go from the folks who raise and produce food to folks who put it on a plate. So while I was in Iowa City, I loved basking in the Midwestern college town vibe with its, you know, funky cafes and literary dive bars with late night burgers. And of course, one of the best bookstores ever, Prairie Lights. But it's also home to one of the most charming bakeries I've ever come across. And in nearby Cedar Rapids, we enjoyed a meal that really highlighted how wonderful Iowa produce is. So we brought some of those culinary leaders of Iowa to the stage to get their stories of how they came to do what they do and how they've been hand in hand with their community, their customers, and the people they buy from. Jamie Powers is the owner and executive chef of Deluxe Bakery in Iowa City, over 20 years in business, offering fantastic French, Lebanese, and American-inspired breads and pastries. And Carrie and Andy Schumacher are the owners of the wonderful restaurant Cobble Hill in Cedar Rapids. Andy was recognized in both 2015 and also in 2025 as a semi-finalist for a prestigious James Beard Award for Best Chef in the Midwest, and the only chef in Iowa to be so recognized. Let's get to the stage with them.
0: So you have very different operations, a fine dining restaurant, a neighborhood bakery, but you actually share a lot in common in your stories, including how you all grew up here. You're all Iowa grads. You all left Iowa to start your culinary careers in earnest before deciding to come home for family and to start your businesses here. So I'm going to start by asking all of you the same question. What did you think it was going to be like opening your business here? And how wrong were you?
6: Okay, I'll start. I knew what it was going to be before I opened it. And it's everything I thought it was going to be, truly. Now.
0: So not wrong at all is what you're saying. Nailed it.
6: No. I thought it would be people coming in and out of a neighborhood space and community members coming together. The things that went wrong, the fire, the ghost, COVID.
3: The ghost.
6: So many things go wrong, but overall, it's what I thought it was going to be, and that's the truth.
0: I love that.
6: Yeah.
0: Living your, you're living your dream.
6: Things wrong.
0: Living your dream. Carrie and Andy?
3: Yeah, I was thinking about this too, and there's so many things I could say about this, I think. I won't say all of them. I really honestly didn't know if we would succeed at what we were going to do. The concept for what we did at that time when we opened in Cedar Rapids, it felt a little out of the realm of, you know, success, I think. Not that what we were doing was really out of the box too much, but I think for the area at the time, you know, we were kind of starting that in Cedar Rapids. And so what surprised me was that we get this crew in, right, and this team, and the wealth of knowledge of our team and everybody and the passion from all of these individuals and how that can help spread the vision to everybody and create that success and energy of the restaurant. I also didn't expect that the joys of the restaurant would be what they would be. Mm. Working with people and learning from each other every day. You know, I thought a restaurant, you know, we're serving food, we're creating experiences, but I don't think I understand the impact that guests and all of the people that have worked for us and everything that they have brought to the place would have such an impact on my life.
0: That's interesting.
3: On a deeper level.
6: I would agree. I wouldn't have anticipated what my staff has brought to the plate and to the community these 21 years.
0: That's great.
6: Yeah.
0: And Andy, what about you? What were you envisioning? And
4: I think,
0: it sounds like everyone nailed it.
4: Yeah. I think one of the things that were really kind of a revelation to me was how many different iterations of the restaurant there was going to be. You know, when we opened, I had a couple of people in the kitchen that I had known that were friends or former colleagues. And after 12 or 13 years, there's these different waves of life that the restaurant has from different groups of people. And as those different people come, everyone's adding something to what Cobble Hill is.
0: Yeah.
4: Yeah.
0: And as I understand it, when you and Carrie met as college students, you were actually planning going into medicine.
4: This is true.
0: So what got you into cooking, and how mad are your parents?
4: Well, a funny story I like to say that I stole from my father is he was a carpet layer. They had a carpet store, my parents, and he used to tell this joke where he's like, well, I was either going to be a surgeon or a carpet layer, and I just flipped a coin because I knew I wanted to work with knives, and I ended up being a carpet layer. So I'll steal it and use it. You know, I was going to be a chef or a doctor, but I was, you know, we met at Iowa, and I had finished undergrad, and I was kind of getting ready to enter that world and studying for the MCAT, took the MCAT and working at the hospital, the university, and got into cooking as a hobby. And we ended up moving to New York City together and going to culinary school.
3: I was always surprised that he made that transition, but it made a lot of sense because of the science behind, you know, cooking. It was just kind of a harmonious little leap.
0: as a true cooking nerd, I really feel that for sure, the science of it. But you moved to New York City, you lived there for several years, go to culinary school, and again started working in restaurants there. But your restaurant, it is named after a neighborhood in New York City called Cobble Hill. But to my experience last night, it doesn't have like a stereotypical big city feel. So, well, Carrie, let me ask you, as the general manager, like what is your inspiration for like the decor and the feeling you're trying to.
3: Well, yeah, that's a good question. So we named it at Cobble Hill for the neighborhood in Brooklyn because so many of the restaurants that we would go to when we lived there, they were all so very welcoming. You know, doors would be open, French doors or French windows, and the menus were all wonderful, all different, all unique. But you could be dressed up for a night on the town, or you could be walking down the street with your carriage, your baby carriage, and walk in, and you could get the same exact experience as, you know, the folks sitting next to you that were, you know, out for a special occasion. And so I really wanted, first of all, when you came into Cobble Hill, to feel like that, to feel like it could be a place for every single person, just to enjoy good food and good wine, good company, have a wonderful experience. And the decor was definitely influenced by a little bit of that too. The brick, the brownstones from Brooklyn, there were string lights on our favorite brownstones. And it was just all of these little inspirations, you know, tidbits that we collected when we lived there that we wanted to bring to the restaurant.
0: Mm-hmm. And Andy, how do you describe the culinary style of the restaurant?
7: Well, I think after we had moved to New York, that kind of farm-to-table movement had just been getting going and started. And so that was like super inspirational to me and like a revelation, because it was this kind of like cooking with the seasons and cooking with what you had in that moment and a sense of time and place. And when you actually start going down that road and start meeting the farmer who does this and like having a personal relationship with people who are raising animals and doing that kind of stuff, especially in Iowa, we really have a strong like seasonality.
0: Yeah.
7: And so every year I think all of us can relate to this, like, you know, when the first lilacs come out or the first hints of summer or the first leaves start to fall, that happens with the ingredients too. It's like, hey, the first pumpkins are coming in or the first asparagus, and you're like, oh, we did this cool dish last year with asparagus, and it like gets you kind of excited to like have that like cyclical like memory thing,
0: yeah,
7: of it,
0: like taste that feeling.
7: Yeah, and it's also cool because it's fleeting, and you only get to do it for a month, and then like you got to let go of it for another 11 months, which is sweet too. So
5: we're talking to Jamie Powers of Deluxe Bakery and Andy and Carrie Schumacher of Cobble Hill Restaurant. We'll be back with more of our live show from Celebration Farm in Iowa City in just a minute. I'm Francis Lamb, and this is The Splendid Table from APF.

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1: I'm Francis Lamb, and you're listening to The Splendid Table. We're coming to you from Celebration Farm in Iowa City today as part of our 30th anniversary tour, and we're learning about the food world of Eastern Iowa with Andy and Carrie Schumacher of Cobble Hill Restaurant and Jamie Powers of Deluxe Bakery. Let's get back to the stage.
2: Well, okay, so now we're talking about like the inspirational part of working with these fleeting ingredients that come to you from small farmers, small producers. But there's an irony too, right? Here in Iowa, amazing agriculture. But as we said, like most of the agriculture is commodity, and it's not these sort of like very personal, it's not about these personal connections, mm-hmm. it's about a bigger supply chain. Mm-hmm. What are some of the challenges in cooking the way you do, in getting the ingredients you get? Because if the whole system is set up for basically a different economy, and now you kind of have to like create this sort of microeconomy.
3: The challenge is you putting in the work to find the people who are doing it. Mm-hmm. And that's the only challenge, because they exist. They're everywhere. There's tons of people. We have one of our farmers who was a guidance counselor at a high school in Prairie who decided to start growing vegetables and came in and he was like, hey, I'm growing this stuff. And he like says, you know, like blessings over his vegetables from what we've heard, right, Jordy? He does. It's true. But he's a great guy, and we've been working with him for 10 years, and we sit down with him in January, and he's like, what do you want me to plant? And so these people, I mean, there's these... You're in your own little like world, and like if you put the energy into finding them, they're there.
2: Yeah, it's relationships. Jamie, yeah. Let me turn to you.
4: Okay.
2: So this morning we came to your bakery for a delicious breakfast. I think we were there for maybe 20 minutes on a random Thursday morning, and
4: yeah.
2: In that 20 minutes, already there were two of your former employees.
4: Oh yeah.
2: A friend. Also, yeah. Your own son, who just like dropped by for a cup
4: of
2: coffee,
4: yeah,
2: and a pastry to take with them. I don't think I saw you charge a single person for any food or drink.
4: God, no, no.
2: Are you sure you're running a business and not a clubhouse? How are you still here?
4: Oh God, we have wedding cakes. We have wedding cakes. We have bridal showers. We have holidays. And all of the holidays, all of the wedding cakes, all of the specialty cakes that we get emailed to us support that cup of coffee that I can hand to a friend. So yeah, it happens. It happens.
2: Well,
4: yeah, it happens all the time.
2: It's clear that you think of your place as a place for community,
4: yeah.
2: A place of community.
4: Yes.
2: But since you mentioned the wedding cakes, I wanted to ask you about that because, you know, maybe that's the economic lifeline of the business, but it also
4: at times,
2: is the part that allows you to be a part of so many people's weddings, their graduations, their
4: yes.
2: big life moments.
4: Yes.
2: I think you actually literally first met both Andy and Carrie when
4: yes.
2: you were delivering cakes to various places
4: so
2: they
4: wonderful.
2: Were working.
4: It was so wonderful. First of all, you're totally correct. We have been in so many homes represented by our food, be it a holiday, be it Christmas, be it Hanukkah, be it a funeral, a wedding, a bridal shower. I've even done cakes that say I want a divorce. Okay. We've done it all. At Valentine's Day, we do triple X cookies. I know what people like to do behind the closed doors. So we've seen a lot of life moments. But Carrie and Andy, I will never forget when I met Andy. This is true. He was working at this really great restaurant in Mount Vernon called the Lincoln Cafe. Who remembers the Lincoln Cafe? Matt had a wonderful restaurant up at the Lincoln Cafe. He first put us on the map for a James Beard nominee, which was wonderful. I'll never forget that. And I was delivering a cake up there, and Andy was in the back. I had no idea who Andy was. I think you were the sous chef. Is that right?
3: I don't remember this interaction, but yeah, it's true. I was the sous chef.
4: You were the sous chef. And this is when skinny jeans were in for like guys.

0: Okay, and Andy was really tiny. I think you were tiny. Not that you're not now, but he had on these skinny jeans. He had on this really cool shirt. I think at that time he had a mustache. And I want to say there was one earring like a George Michael,
1: not
0: but
1: true.
0: There wasn't. But that wasn't
1: categorically false.
0: Right. Okay, so that's
2: you're taking
0: false.
2: This too far.
0: Yeah, taking it too far. And I came in with this cake, and I was like, hi, and he's like, who are you? And I said, I'm delivering a cake for this client tonight, but we can't put it by the onions or the garlic, you know, because... And he said, we're going to put it wherever we can put it. I said, okay, great. So I found a space in the walk-in, and I left. And then I put two and two together that I'd been working with Carrie. She worked in... a hotel downtown, the only hotel at the time that really took weddings. And so Carrie and I would work together for my drop-offs for wedding cakes, and it was wonderful. And within, I think, a year or two, I was doing their wedding cake, and it was so great. And I've known them for so long, and it's just so great to have them as colleagues all these years. Sorry, Andy, I had to paint the picture. It could be wrong.
2: I love that. You know, like famously, like bartenders.
0: Yeah.
2: Like if you tend bar long enough, you know everyone's life story.
0: Yes.
2: You know, like bakers were kind of the same way. But
0: I do. I know people's patterns in town, especially when you're a full service bakery, like that does cakes, cookies, holidays, bread, and breakfast pastry. You know people's life situations from 7 a.m. to 5:30 p.m. 6 days a week, 21 years. So.
2: Well, okay. So that part is really important to you, having that variety of offerings, and it,
0: yeah.
2: You know, and but it's hard.
0: Yeah.
2: It's hard work. Period. But it's hard to staff in terms of finding people who have, you know, this wide range
0: correct.
2: Of culinary skills, and I would imagine 21 years ago it was even harder.
0: It was very hard. When I opened first, it was just me. And I had to really start myself, make the food, run out to the front. And then I just trained each person that walked in. But nobody had done a high-level production of baking. And then the right people started to come, and the bakery evolved with the staff, made the bakery and still does.
2: And to you... the right people also very actively includes, because you've been very intentional about hiring folks with special needs.
0: Yes.
2: Folks who are in
0: yes.
2: sort of like intense life transitions.
0: Yes.
2: Why?
0: I know Andy and Carrie can attest to this. There's the folks in the restaurant industry are there's a mental health. There's always a mental health situation going on in the restaurant industry. We are dealing at times with people that are very vulnerable that don't fit in to a mold. And I started to employ adults with, I like to say, abilities, because the abilities that they bring to the table and that they bring to the bakery are amazing. I started my first year 20 years ago with an employee named Jill. She still works there. She comes 2 days a week, and she folds all of our pink boxes. And she started in a gas station. She has an intellectual, I don't know the correct term. She has an intellectual disability. And she came from loading soda in a gas station fridge to the bakery, where she comes every Tuesday and Thursday. She has never missed a day. And not only folds all of our boxes, but if you go to the bathroom at the bakery, you'll see a poster that has all the names of the staff members and my dogs on it with stickers. And Jill does that. We've continued to work with the university, work with Reach for Your Potential and systems to employ more adults with abilities, and it's just fabulous. It's like awesome, and it makes the day better for everybody. Yeah. Yeah.
2: I love that. And it is, again, it's a part of recognizing your community around you and having
0: yes.
2: a wide view of who is our community.
0: Yes.
2: Let me end sort of in the way I started with a question for all of you. So you all moved back to Iowa from somewhere else to have your businesses, be close to your family, to raise your families here as well. I believe you've also all had your own children working in your business at one point or another.
0: Oh my God, yes.
2: So the question is, what would you say to your kids if one day they came up and said to you, you know what, I want to go into this industry?
3: Oh man, we were just talking about that with our daughter. What would we say?
4: You go first.
3: Gosh, I don't know.
5: No.
0: I'm kidding. I'm joking.
3: Oh gosh, I think I would tell them to think about it. I would, you know, a couple of them have already grown up there, so they've seen everything. They've seen the blood, sweat, the tears, literally all of those things, and they've seen the joys between us as partners running the business. They've seen the hard times between us as a partner running it. And I'm saying this too because my oldest daughter right now is her longtime partner is thinking about going into the industry, and you know they hope to be together one day. So she's kind of like, oh my gosh, am I going to be doing exactly what you guys are doing? And she's in public health and she's like, no way. But at the same time, she wants to make a difference and do something. And I told her, you know, I was going to be a teacher, right? Or a guidance counselor. I wanted to do the same thing. And what I have found in doing what we're doing is we make a difference daily. You know, people come to the restaurant to celebrate, to grieve, to just do everyday things that, you know, are just normal. And so I think I would tell her that because that's something that's important to her. But it's hard. It's hard work and it won't always be what you think it's going to be. But the people that you come across in the industry it's unmatched between your staff and your guests. You know, the love and the talent that you experience is wonderful. So, but maybe also just don't do it. So I don't know. Yeah.
4: You're next.
0: Okay. I've thought about this. I would tell both my kids, first of all, you're starting at the bottom. And I have this thought that when you start at the bottom, at the end of the day, you're still at the bottom, meaning you do everything. You start washing dishes. You start cleaning out the freezer, scraping the fridge floor, because at the end of the day, when you're an owner, you're doing the same thing that you started with. So if you can start at the bottom and finish at the bottom, you're good. Yeah. So that's what I would tell them, and if that's what you want, it is so rewarding in so many other ways. And that is why my 17-year-old son, I have busing downtown at a wonderful restaurant. So he knows what it is. And her Andy's son last night was doing all the dishes at their restaurant.
2: Andy, what would you say?
1: I would say if you want to develop a really high sense of agency, then you should go for it. Because I was thinking what Jamie was saying. Especially if you're an owner-operator, you better learn how to fix plumbing. You better learn how to maybe rewire something. You know, if there's a problem, it's not like, oh, there's a problem. It's how do I fix a problem? There's always an answer. There's always a way to do it. And I feel like that's a lot of the rewarding part of it is like... It's like I feel like being in a restaurant, what we do, it's like a performance art. It's like every day, like you literally have to perform. It's getting on stage and making things happen. And like, it's just a different skill set. And like, that just develops such a sense of self and such a sense of self-reliance. And like, I feel like for our children, we've really, given that to them, and I can see that in them, you know, all three of them. So it's, if they want to do it, I'd say let's go. I'll teach you how to get it done.
0: So what's the consensus? What are we going to tell them?
3: I know. What are we going to tell them? I don't know.
0: Yeah, it's a little fuzzy.
3: It's a little.
2: I love that. It also sounds a little bit like farming.
6: Yes.
3: It is.
6: Very similar.
2: So thank you all for being here. Ladies and gentlemen, Jamie Powers, Harry and Andy Schumacher.
7: Harry and Andy Schumacher are the owners of Cobble Hill Restaurant in Cedar Rapids. And Jamie Powers is the owner of Deluxe Bakery in Iowa City. Well, that was our show from the Hawkeye State. We had such a good time. We hope you enjoyed it. 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Thanks so much for hosting us. 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Thank you for tuning in. I'm Francis Lamb, and this is APM, American Public Media.
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3: Welcome, friends, to another edition of Economic Update, a weekly program devoted to the economic dimensions of our lives and those of our children. I'm your host, Richard Wolf. Today's program is going to be devoted to answering a question many of you have sent to me. And the question is, how does Marx, yes, Karl Marx, how does his work, his criticism of capitalism, which is what he devoted his life to develop, how does it speak to our times now? Granted, Marx lived back in the 19th century. He was born relatively early in that century, died toward the end of the century. He's a 19th century man, living most of that time in London, in England. But that's a long time ago. 150 years have passed since Marx died to our times. So you're quite right to ask me, as you many of you have, to talk about his relevance to our times, to our situation. So that's what I'm going to try to do in today's program. The first level of an answer is to say that Marx focused, which may surprise many of you, not on the macro, the big picture of how capitalism works. He was interested in that. He studied that. He did write about it, but it was not his primary interest. His primary interest is what we might call and should call the micro level. He was interested above all in what happened inside the production of goods and services, inside the workplace, whether it's a factory, an office, a store, where people get together to make what we call the economy happen, to produce the goods and services we depend on for pretty much every aspect of our lives, from birth to death. And to do that properly, he began by saying, I want to be clear about what distinguishes capitalism at the micro level from other systems. I want to be sure, you might say, paraphrasing Marx, that we're all on the same page when it comes to talking about the economy. And in that way, he speaks very much to our current situation, because we're not all on the same page. When Mr. Trump talks about the economy and says it's great, I don't know what he's talking about. When I present my sense of where we're at as an economy, he doesn't know what I'm talking about. We're not on the same page. We're not even in the same book. It's important to make clear what we mean to avoid the noisiness that will otherwise intrude on our effort to communicate. So here we go. Marx begins by saying all economic systems, from the ancient village to the slave plantation to the feudal manor to a modern capitalist enterprise, all of them have in common that they combine land, labor, and produced means of production, otherwise known as tools, equipment, and so forth. All systems do that. So that's not unique to capitalism, that it combines labor, land, raw materials, tools and equipment to produce products, output. Likewise, all systems begin with what nature gives us. Begins with a tree, and out of it fashions a table. Begins with a sheep, and out of it fashions a woolen sweater. We begin with what nature provides, and then transform it using our brains and our muscles to get the products we're interested in consuming. And then Marx adds, and now he's beginning to play with us by adding something very original, because everybody knew about the land, labor, and capital. He says every system produces a surplus. What does he mean? Well, it's actually very simple. But what a breakthrough. Every system has a number of its people, not all of them, a number of its people, whether we're talking about an ancient village of 40 people or a modern town of 3,000 or a whole country, doesn't matter. Every group of people, every community, every society has some, not all, of its people using their brains and muscle to transform nature into finished products in every society. And part of the output that they produce, these people, they consume. The producers, part of every community, consume part of what they produce. But there's another part of what they produce that they don't consume. And that part is called the surplus. Every society of which we have any record in human history has a portion of its people producing output greater than what that portion consumes, the surplus. Some of that surplus is used to sustain members of the community that don't work. This could be babies, you know, 1 year old, not going to do much labor. It could include elderly people who are given an opportunity to, quote, retire at the end of a lifetime of work. And they're not told, now that you can't work, go off and die. Could be told that, but we don't in general find that. Human beings sustain their elderly. With what? With the surplus. Then it's possible for communities to decide that there's all kinds of other people that they want to be free from work, don't transform nature into a finished product, don't do that, do something else. Here's an example. If it's a religious community, they want someone to speak to the god or the gods, if that community believes that. And they'll say, we're happy to take a portion of the surplus and give it to John over there or Mary over there to intercede with the gods for us. It's something we all benefit from, so we will use the surplus to do that. Then there are communities that are afraid of strangers. So they want a few people to stand around with big sticks. We call them the police or the army. They don't transform nature into finished goods. It's not what they do. They're freed from that kind of labor. They do something else. And how do they feed themselves? And who pays for their clothing and their stick that has to be fashioned in a certain way and maintained? The surplus does all that. So Marx points out that every society produces a surplus and distributes it. But, and here comes Marx's, let's get on the same page. He says every society does it in a unique way. Capitalism is one way of managing, organizing the production and distribution of the surplus. And to drive home how capitalism does it, Marx say, let's take a look at how slaves do it in a slave society. In a slave society, we know who does the work, the slaves. The slaves produce everything. Food, clothing, shelter, you name it. The slaves, that's what their slavery entails. Labor all the time. And who gets the fruit of their labor? The master. He gets it all. But the master, not being stupid, gives a portion back to the slave so that the slave can feed, clothe, and shelter himself or herself. Because otherwise slavery doesn't survive. And the master, who's the beneficiary of slavery, is not going to let that happen. So he gives back to the slave a portion of what the slave produced. But what the slaves produced over and above the portion the master gives back to them, that's the slave surplus. In feudalism, it's kind of simple. The serf works on the land of the lord 3 days a week, Monday, Tuesday, Wednesday, and he keeps whatever he produces. Thursday, Friday, Saturday, the serf works on the land of the lord, and the lord keeps what the serf produces on the lord's land those other 3 days. And on the seventh day, it being a Christian serfdom, they rest and go to church, where someone persuades them that this is God's will. You're a serf because you were born to a serf, and you're a lord because you were born to a lord. And since, of course, the cleric, the priest, the minister, the rabbi, whoever, doesn't help transform nature into finished product, they live off the surplus, too, that the lords give them because the lords want their serfs to believe that. What Marx devoted himself to was to showing that in capitalism there's also the surplus, and he shows us who produces it and who gets it and what they do with it. Because it's not like the slave. It's not like the primitive village. It's not like the feudal system. None of it. It's its own system. And then Marx teases us, not much more than that, and says, you know, you could imagine a system in which the workers who produce the surplus are the same people who get it. They don't give it to anybody else. No slave who gives it in the end to the master. No serf who gives it in the end to the lord. But the workers themselves get and keep the surplus they produce. And he called that socialism and communism. We've come to the end of the first half of today's show. Please stay with me. We're going to go into the detail of what Marx says and what Marx is relevant to today right after we make the break. Welcome back, friends, to the second half of today's Economic Update. We're going to begin right now by dealing with Marx's notion of the surplus in capitalism, how capitalism uniquely organizes the production and distribution of the surplus. And I'm going to do this by means of a simple everyday example, and then I'm going to use it to show you what Marx's insights for today really are all about. Here's the example. You're looking for a job. Many of you have done that more than once or twice in your life. You sit down with your employer. Already, an employer. And what are you? An employee. And you sit down with the employer and you have a conversation. And the employer tells you, this is the job I have in mind for you. You come at 8 o'clock and you stay until 5, and you're going to be working with this machine on this raw material in this way to produce this product. And then you get to the tense part. You ask, how much does the job pay? And the employer says to you, let's pick an example, $20 per hour. Okay, now you're agreed, let's assume, it's a simple story. You agree to work 40 hours a week, $20 per hour, and you will do what the employer tells you to do from 8 to 5, 5 days a week. That's how it's going to work. Here's what you know, even if you've never read a word of Karl Marx. Karl Marx is here telling you something you kind of half know, but he's the expert, so he can put it into words. You know, as Marx says, that that employer is willing to pay you $20 for every hour you work. Why? Because he knows in that hour, your labor, that is your brains and your muscle working together, are going to either increase the quantity of output from what it would otherwise be if he didn't hire you, or you're going to improve the quality of that output beyond what it would be if he didn't hire you. In other words, you add value to his business by your labor. And because the product you help to produce belongs to your employer, at the end of the day, when you go home, you leave that product there. It doesn't belong to you. Your brains and muscles are embodied in it, but it is not yours. It's the employer's. And you know what he's going to do with it. He sells it like he sells all the other products in his business. And here's what you know that Marx makes clear. The only reason the employer will ever pay you $20 an hour is if an hour of your labor adds more than $20 to what he sells. Why? Because that's the profit of his business. The difference between the value he sells that you produced, the value you added to his business by being there and using your brains and muscles in the way he told you, and you're not being there. The difference is the value added. It's got to be more than 20 bucks, because if the value added is $20 and he gave you that $20, there'd be nothing in it for him, and he's not going to do that. He's in the business, he will tell you, to make money, to have something out of it for himself. That's the surplus. When you work, you produce a surplus which shows up as his profit when he sells the output. That makes capitalism completely different. There weren't employers and employees in feudalism. That's not the lord and serf relationship. That's not the master-slave relationship. Now let's use this for today. The United States and Britain are the prime examples of private capitalism, private individuals who go about hiring workers who add value by their labor, which the private capitalists sell, and they keep the difference between the value added by the workers and what they pay them as wages. Okay? That's private capitalism. But there's another kind. State capitalism. Very simple. It's exactly the same, except instead of a private individual doing it, by himself or with a group who set up a company with shares, that really doesn't matter. But the Soviet Union was a wonderful example of the state doing it. And we actually have samples here, too. The post office does that. The USPS does it. All kinds of public companies, bus companies, all kinds of other, do it, too. But most of the production in the United States and England, private. Most of the production in the Soviet Union was public. The government set up enterprises. It hired workers, Soviet workers. It paid them a wage. They produced output, and the value they added by their labor was greater than what they got paid, and there was the surplus, but it accrued to the government of the Soviet Union. And now we have China. And China is not private like the United States and Britain. And it's not all public like the Soviet Union was. China, learning from both of them, decided to commit itself to being a hybrid, a mixture. Roughly half of the Chinese economy today is private capitalism, a la the United States and Britain. In fact, private capitalists, American capitalists, and private British capitalists own and operate factories and offices and stores inside the People's Republic of China to this day. Half of their economy is private capitalists, both Chinese and foreign. The other half of the Chinese economy are public enterprises owned and operated by the government of the People's Republic of China. So it's kind of half American, half Soviet. The Chinese call their country socialism with Chinese characteristics. But actually, if we're going to use Marx's insight, here we go, here it comes, Marx's insight into today's world, what the Chinese actually have is a unique form of capitalism. Why? Because they're using the employer-employee relationship. And that, as Marx taught us, is what distinguishes capitalism from all the other systems. This is not a critique of China. This is using Marx's theory to understand China. And the understanding works this way. What the Chinese have done, to their credit, is figure out the best kind of capitalism you can have if your goal is to become rich and to escape poverty. Now, since that's the concern of the majority of people in the world who live in conditions of, if not poverty, well, then near poverty, China has achieved quite something. To be clear, 40, 50 years ago, China was one of the poorest countries on this planet. It didn't get help from the United States and Europe and Japan, the developed world, because those parts of the world, and I was involved in this, were busy providing economic development assistance to Asia, Africa, and Latin America. We didn't provide it to China because they were communistically led. We didn't provide it to Russia or to North Korea and so forth either. But the irony, and it's the least of it, the irony is that the country that got helped least after World War II is the country that developed best after World War II. And I'll leave you to think about what that means. The Chinese are the greatest growth experience we have in the human race. Their hybrid approach gave them a rate of growth that makes them a superpower today, after having been the poorest country on the planet, or one of the poorest, a very few decades ago. You have to respect that achievement. Doesn't mean you endorse China. Doesn't mean it doesn't have lots of problems. It does. But economic growth isn't one of them. And it is in most other countries. But now the Marxian insight is not socialism or communism. For that to happen, you have to overcome the break, the opposition, if you like, the difference between the employer and the employee, which is scarily similar to that between the master and the slave, the lord and the serf. The mass of people produce a surplus that a small minority enjoys as great wealth. Hundreds of thousands produce the surplus that makes Elon Musk very wealthy, or Bill Gates very wealthy, or Jeff Bezos, etc. You know. If you're going to have the socialist alternative Marx had in mind, it comes when you no longer have that split, when the surplus produced by the mass of workers is theirs and not anybody else's. They decide collectively, presumably democratically, what to do with the surplus, who to distribute it to whom to say, you don't have to work like the rest of us. We want you to do something else. And who's the we who wants? The workers who made the surplus. Not the capitalists who take it. Not the lords who take it. Not the masters who take it. No, no, no. The people who produce it. The dream the slaves had but never realized. The dream the serfs had but never realized. The dream the employees have, but have not yet realized, and not in China either. The relevance of Marx today is to pose the most important question facing China and therefore the whole world. Are we ready yet? You in China, but all of us, to take the next step of saying, we don't only not want kings to rule over us, we don't want CEOs to rule over us either. We want democracy, not just where we live, but where we work. We, the people, want to own and operate the enterprises upon which our lives depend. Socialism and communism were this dream of going beyond capitalism. And it was a dream made clear and concrete by Marx's insight, which is why he's as relevant today as he ever was. I hope you found this presentation valuable. I hope it answers the questions you've sent me. And in any case, I look forward to speaking with you again next week.
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0: Welcome to Counterspin, your weekly look behind the headlines. I'm Janine Jackson. This week on Counterspin, a CNN headline a few months back told us that Instacart, which used to call itself a company that delivers groceries, but now, as its CEO told investors, is the, quote, leading technology and enablement partner for the grocery industry, close quote. Instacart was now using AI to gauge customer price sensitivity. Price sensitivity apparently means whether or not you care that you pay more for the same can of beans as another person, or, to be more clear, whether or not you notice. While some states are looking into banning it, so-called algorithmic or dynamic pricing is being presented by the corporate media as a fait accompli. The only question remaining being how to make sure consumers understand that they have no choice. We'll hear more about that from investigative journalist Derek Kravitz from Consumer Reports. That's coming up, but first a quick look back at some recent press. Following the shooting incident at the White House Correspondents' Dinner, the New York Times wrote, quote, on July 13, 2024, Mr. Trump became the first current or former U.S. president to face an assassination attempt since 1981, when a bullet nicked his ear while he was giving a speech in Butler, close quote. That is absurdly wrong. There have been numerous efforts to kill current or former U.S. presidents since 1981, many of which were covered in real time by the New York Times. In 1993, there was an alleged plot to kill former President George H.W. Bush on a visit to Kuwait. Clinton administration officials said tonight they now believe that Iraqi saboteurs sought to assassinate George Bush during the former president's visit to Kuwait, the Times reported. The Kuwaitis said they had seized two cars loaded with remote-controlled explosives that were intended to kill Mr. Bush and his entourage. A year later, the Times reported that a 26-year-old Colorado man carrying a semi-automatic rifle sprayed the north face of the White House with a score or more of bullets. President Bill Clinton was inside at the time, and the gunman was later convicted of attempted assassination. In 2005, a man threw a live grenade at George W. Bush during a speech in the former Soviet Republic of Georgia, as the Times reported. And in 2011, the paper reported that federal authorities charged a 21-year-old Idaho man with attempting to assassinate President Obama, saying he had told one friend that the president was the Antichrist and that he needed to kill him. This isn't a trivia game. By erasing the long record of attempted violence against U.S. presidents, the New York Times is playing into Donald Trump's martyr complex and making it more likely that the government will take draconian action against a problem that the U.S. has in fact lived with for decades. After the thwarted attack at the Correspondents' Dinner, some elite media have held straight faces as they decry violent rhetoric from the left. CNN's Dana Bash pressed Congressmember Jamie Raskin, quote, you have, and as many of your fellow Democrats, have used some heated rhetoric against the president. And do you think twice about that when something like this happens? Close quote. Asked what rhetoric she had in mind, Bash came back with, quote, well, just talking about some of the fact that he is terrible for this country and so on and so forth, close quote. Bash is talking about the same Donald Trump that approvingly retweeted a person saying the only good Democrat is a dead Democrat, that celebrated the death of FBI Director Robert Mueller, good, I'm glad he's dead, and the murder of Rob Reiner, who Trump posted died, quote, due to the anger he caused others through his massive, unyielding, and incurable affliction with a mind-crippling disease known as Trump derangement syndrome, close quote, and who, when Nancy Pelosi's husband was brutally attacked with a hammer, joked that Pelosi was, quote, against building a wall at our border, even though she has a wall around her house, which obviously didn't do a very good job, close quote. This is, of course, setting to one side the mass murder of Palestinians, the lethal military strikes against Venezuelans in boats, the illegal kidnapping of immigrants off the streets, the deep and abiding harms to the poor and the marginalized, none of which evidently count as being mean. Acceptable, nothing to think twice about thoughts from talking heads include remarks like that from CNBC anchor Sarah Eisen. In response to Trump declaring that if Iran didn't open the Strait of Hormuz by whatever deadline he had at the moment, a whole civilization will die tonight, never to be brought back again. Well, many would say that that was more violent than saying Trump is terrible for the country and so on and so forth. Indeed, many would say that's evidence of why Trump is terrible for the country and so on and so forth. But Eisen, co-host of CNN's Squawk on the Street, instead said, quote, "This deadline that President Trump has set, 8 p.m., has threatened to destroy a civilization. How does an investor process that? Is it a bigger upside risk or downside risk?" Close quote. Maybe Dana Bash and her ilk don't see anything wrong with that, because after all, that rhetoric isn't heated. It's just calm, cold consideration of how to think about mass murder from the profit angle, like normal, decent people would do. You're listening to Counterspin, brought to you each week by the Media Watch Group FAIR. If you're just trying to assess the way corporations view a particular development, you can learn more from how they talk among themselves than whatever narrative is crafted for general consumption. On dynamic pricing, let's look just at headlines from Forbes magazine. In 2024, we have harnessing AI for dynamic pricing for your business, saying, quote, AI has emerged as a critical tool for implementing dynamic pricing strategies, enabling businesses to adjust prices in real time based on market demand. Close quote. In 2025, we get making dynamic pricing a C-suite imperative that declares that in order to elevate pricing in your company, own it and ensure your leadership teams are treating pricing as the strategic lever it is. Some potential obstacles creep in. Later, Forbes offers dynamic pricing, a balance between strategy and consumer perception, which tells us that in the ever-evolving landscape of business strategies, dynamic pricing has emerged as a contentious yet fascinating approach. And then early this year, we have preparing now for continuous dynamic pricing, which leads with, unfortunately, dynamic pricing isn't a passing trend. It's the new normal. And it includes the telling sentence, consumers are increasingly being trained to accept dynamic pricing. Well, if only there were as much public interest press interrogating this latest mechanism as there are owner-focused outlets talking about how to most profitably exploit it. But there is work going on, and our guest is part of it. Investigative journalist Derek Kravitz is deputy editor of special projects at Consumer Reports and a lead behind a collaborative investigation on pricing with Groundwork Collaborative and More Perfect Union. He joins us now by phone from here in town. Welcome to Counterspin, Derek Kravitz.
1: Hi, thanks for having me.
0: Well, as your reporter, one of them in this series, notes early on, charging different amounts to different customers for the same products is not illegal or new. So maybe let's start with just some clarification, because folks will hear about algorithmic pricing, about dynamic pricing, about surveillance pricing. What is meaningful to distinguished there? There is a difference between a flight being cheaper because it's on a Wednesday than, you know, a can of soup costing you more than your next door neighbor.
1: Yeah. So that's a good question. We as Americans have been accustomed to price changes for things like airline tickets or hotel reservations or concert tickets for years. In fact, dynamic pricing goes back decades. It basically means charging different prices based on supply and demand. So when you're closer to a flight, you know, a few days out from a potential trip, the price of that ticket is going to be higher than it would be, you know, weeks in advance. And so in many ways, we've become accustomed to that type of dynamic or shifting price changes. With respect to algorithmic pricing, that is new, because only in the last 5 to 10 years have we started to use mobile apps and online shopping more and more, and to such a degree that now that has overtaken in-person and brick-and-mortar shopping. And so because of that, algorithmic and online shopping allows for really, really quick and precise price changes for customers. And this is where you're starting to see a groundswell of reaction to those pricing tactics, to those strategies that companies use in order to attract more money from customers. I mean, it's capitalism 101, but it's supercharged now with the new technology that they have available.
0: Well, and I want to ask you specifically about the Instacart research that you did some months back, because that, you know, makes it specific. What were you looking for there? How hard was it to find it? And then what were your particular takeaways from that work?
1: Instacart is the largest third-party grocery delivery platform in the United States. And it works with a lot of different grocery chains, some of the largest in the country, including Kroger, Albertsons, Safeway, Costco, Whole Foods. And it's become ubiquitous, especially since the pandemic, for people ordering, you know, including, you know, the elderly and those on SNAP benefits and those in rural food deserts that might not have the transportation to go to a brick and mortar grocery store. And so we wanted to understand how pricing worked on Instacart, because they've been very upfront for years that they use algorithmic pricing and that they can rapidly change prices in order to not just respond to supply and demand, but also personalize prices to give a different price to customer A

0: Because of that, we could very clearly see that for the same box of Wheat Thins, there were five different price points. And those five different price points would range from, say, $3 to $5. But then, of course, if you extrapolate that over the cost of an entire grocery basket, over the cost of an entire year, that can add up to real money if you are on the losing side of that equation. And the point of all this, too, is that no one really knows that this is going on, and no one can really see behind the curtain how this algorithmic pricing works in practice. And so we basically tried to uncover that, right, to show how it worked in the real world.
1: And I'm maybe going to bring you back to transparency in a second, but I just want to say on that work, there were results from that investigation, right?
0: Yeah, there was a reaction. We got a lot of reaction from consumers and shoppers who were upset that they were seeing different prices for the same goods than their neighbor. And we got a lot of reaction from state and federal officials, including the FTC, which launched a probe. The attorneys general of New York and California launched their own investigations. Instacart themselves stopped the practice of testing out different prices on customers about 2 weeks after our story. And there's still now pricing, dynamic and surveillance pricing legislation moving through state houses across the country. Maryland just recently passed the first ban on personalized grocery prices in that state.
1: I think it's very interesting that states are already passing bans. I think I saw a headline that was kind of like, what is dynamic pricing? Maryland is banning it. And it sort of suggests a mislink. You know, something is galloping forward before people really understand even what it is, you know, and that's part of the problem, yeah?
0: Yeah, that's a good way of describing it. Maryland officials, when we interviewed them, said, you know, we want to get ahead of this. We don't quite understand how this works and what the underlying issue is for day-to-day consumers, but we can tell that this is going to be a problem if we don't address it. And so they are trying and actually passed a law where you cannot personalize grocery prices down to the individual customer. The problem there is that you can actually still segment customers. You can group them into really small numbers, say 5 or 10, and offer those 5 or 10 customers one price and a group of another 5 or 10 customers a different price. That's in industry parlance, that's segmentation. That's the industry jargon for it. But the Maryland law just doesn't address that yet. But for them, this is a line in the sand, right? This is a first step in trying to really address this type of pricing tactic.
1: Well, because it seems that companies are sensitive to the problem. You know, certainly you can read about managing the conception and making consumers just get used to it. So in other words, it's not so much about selling it as just making it inevitable, you know. And it's funny because, you know, we hear, if you build it, they will come, you know, and this seems to be, no, just build it and then make clear that there's no other way for anybody to do anything except to work through this process. It doesn't match what we're told is the idea of free enterprise, of building a better mousetrap, and people do it because they like it more.
0: Yeah, I mean, at its core, algorithmic pricing is not, you know, capitalism, you know, at its sort of base level, right? It's extracting more money from individual shoppers for the same product or service. And it's basically trying to increase a company's margins, margins being the profit that they make on an individual product or service. And, you know, of course, this is a way to eke out more margins, greater margins for companies. Grocery stores don't make a lot of money. Their margins are low. It's about 1% to 3% for the most part, according to different trade groups. For them, this makes a lot of sense to extract even, you know, very small percentages in additional margin because it adds a ton of value to these companies.
1: Well, there was at least one direct response to this Instacart work that you did, which was an op-ed that I saw that said that the Instacart experiments were actually testing, quote, market elasticity, not targeted profiling, close quote. And, you know, you teased out how during the pandemic, folks were relying on Instacart, particularly people with disabilities, people on SNAP benefits, people who couldn't get out. And this person is saying, Well, you're saying that's

0: malice. And, you know, we must distinguish economic reality from malice, it said, which kind of gave me a chill. But anyway, the point of this piece was, so don't use the Instacart app. Just go to the brick and mortar store and you can solve the whole problem. And that seems to me to be skipping over something important here.
1: So just to demystify this a bit, we've actually investigated grocery chains themselves too, in addition to Instacart and other retailers. And grocery chains have their own e-commerce platforms, mm-hmm. their own mobile apps, mm-hmm. their own online shopping. And they employ the same pricing strategies that Instacart does.
0: Right.
1: We did a full investigation of the second largest grocery chain in the United States, Kroger, which has a loyalty program, a free loyalty program, with 62 million consumer profiles that you can access if you live in a state that has a law that allows for that direct access to personal company profiles, but in essence groups you into a particular segment for Kroger and gives you personalized promotions and discounts. When half the store is discounted, that means that, you know, there's no one true price and that promotions and discounts end up being the ultimate true final price for a lot of products sold there. So that's all to say that just because Instacart was caught or flagged in this particular instance doesn't mean that other retailers are not doing this. In fact, every retailer is doing this. It just depends on the amount and the gravity and the scale. And, you know, one additional point, I've read all the op-eds. I've seen all the responses to this. I've read Instacart's blog post. We actually engaged with Instacart over the course of 4 months, four rounds of questions with about, I'd say, 50 questions, and they answered, you know, the vast majority of them. We actually shared all of our underlying data and all of our methodology, and they actually weighed in on that, and we incorporated that into our story. That's, you know, sort of journalism 101. It's actually the scientific method. We didn't go in with a theory or a thesis that we had to prove or disprove. We were asking basic questions and then trying to figure out, is this a problem or is this an issue? And clearly, the story speaks for itself, and Instacart's response in that story speaks for itself. So, you know, I really stress to people when they have an instinctual sort of gut reaction to a company defending itself or saying XYZ, if a piece of journalism or a piece of academic research is fully reported out and actually looks and talks to the other side and incorporates that into the work product, that means they're doing due diligence, and it means you can actually, you know, take all of the information there at face value as being a good faith representation of what's actually happening.
0: And start with transparency. I mean, transparency is the beginning and end, right? You know, if you are making very mm-hmm. clear your methods and putting forward that back and forth, then folks can read it. I get tripped up when media trips into ideology, like, for example, and I'm going to unfortunately quote from this same person, but I think it's important, this column in opposing this Instacart research says, quote, by forcing price uniformity and parity, which is in scare quotes, parity, we break the feedback loops that make these complex networks work. This likely forces companies to raise baseline prices for everyone or bake costs into higher service fees, close quote. Now, there's a lot going on there, but I love how companies are forced to raise prices for everyone. You know, there's never any other option. There's never lower CEO pay. There's never lower shareholder profits. They're not an option. It's always that capitalism works in a subtle way that you, dummy, don't understand. And you're breaking feedback loops, and that's going to backfire, and it's going to raise prices for everyone. I guess I object most vehemently to the patronizing of this kind of coverage.
1: Yeah, without directly sort of characterizing the messaging there, right? One thing I think we can confidently say from, you know, a purely independent journalistic perspective, which is that these systems, while the architecture of them, right, the tech is complex, the end result is not. When you have five different prices for the same product sold at the same time from the same store, right, that is price manipulation. That is profit maximization. that means that some customers win and some customers lose. And you don't know if you're on the winning side of that equation or on the losing side of that equation. And that is the net result. These systems, this tech, and especially things that involve large language models or AI, yes, they are incredibly sophisticated. They are incredibly complex, but the end result is not. And that's why I think customers and regulators are really responding to this, because they see the practical import and the impact on real life Americans. And they want to have a first order conversation. Do we want this? Right. Is this something that we should allow, or should we structure things in a different way where we address it before we let the tech set prices and do what it wants?
0: Absolutely.
1: Right?
0: Yeah.
1: And so I think that's a really important thing to stress, is to just sort of step back, 30,000 foot view, you know, do we want this? And is this something that, you know, affects people? And the answer clearly on the latter point is yes. It is a huge impact on people's pocketbooks. And it's something that really affects Americans every single day in their financial lives.
0: Well, and just finally, in terms of our media, the space to have that conversation about, do we want this? Because what I'm now seeing is a wave of coverage that's kind of like, here's how you can take steps to counter algorithms, you know? So it seems like media are going to sell us the disease and then sell us the cure, you know? Like, so now I don't need to just work 60 hours a week. I have to come home and puzzle out how to outsmart the supermarket so I can make my wages pay for food, you know? At a certain point, what do we ask of journalism in terms of who they're representing, who they're speaking for, and whether they will provide the space to have that conversation that you're talking about is this something we want?
1: Yeah, and, you know, I'm glad you asked that last question, because when experts speak to what should consumers do or how should they react with this, you know, information in hand, there's differential pricing happening at the grocery store, or, you know, at a retailer, or with a travel booking company. How should you respond? In a lot of cases, it means basically a prescription for a more Luddite existence, which is, you know, again, not necessarily a solve for many people that rely on these services, right? And that really have no other option. Mm-hmm, mm-hmm. But really, when you speak to experts and ask them, what should people do? A lot of them say, go to a store, maybe a company or a brand that doesn't practice this type of surveillance or dynamic pricing en masse. Buy in bulk, because buying in bulk does, academic peer-reviewed research shows that buying in bulk does reduce prices. Look at price labeling, and that's required usually by weights and measures departments at the state level. Look at per unit pricing. So when you want to compare prices, hopefully in a store, in a brick and mortar store, you can actually see the per unit pricing and compare products and shop accordingly. And go slow and have a shopping list and be deliberate about your interactions with companies. Those are not really artful, sort of cool solutions with an app you can download or a browser extension you can download. But those are the things that actually meaningfully help when you're navigating this.
0: Well, thank you very much. We've been speaking with Derek Kravitz. He's an investigative journalist with Consumer Reports. You can find their work on this and many other issues on consumerreports.org. Derek Kravitz, thank you so much for joining us this week on Counterspin.
1: Thank you.
0: And that's it for Counterspin for this week. 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The show is engineered by Alex Noyes. I'm Janine Jackson. 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
1: Coming up after the news, the spread of hantavirus on a cruise ship has us going in deep on all things viral, where it came from, and how its name means it's joined Zika virus, Alzheimer's, monkeypox, and numerous other diseases in an unfortunate club. What happens when you get a virus named after you or the place you live, and how do we make sure that it doesn't happen again? Penguins are incredibly difficult animals to conventionally track, but how did a study finding new ways to keep tabs on these slippery creatures shine a light on the forever chemicals found in some of the most isolated places on the planet? Plus, how the words we cry out when we bang our toes change how we process pain, the confusing science of wonky glass, and we see some incredibly rare frog stamps. And in this time, rats have been getting a lot of bad press, so how do we solve their branding issue? Turns out, the answer is in their life-saving sense of smell. That's all coming up soon.
2: BBC News with Moira Alderson. More than 50 children are now reported to have been abducted in northeast Nigeria in attacks on three schools on Friday. Most of them are between 2 and 5 years old and were taken from nursery schools in the Musa area of Borno State. Chris Iwoko reports from Lagos.
3: Musa community is now in mourning, with traumatized parents desperately waiting for information about their children. Some residents have begun fleeing the area. There has been no contact from the kidnappers and no group has claimed responsibility. A teacher said gunfire rang out before armed men stormed classrooms abducting the children. Witnesses say the attackers arrived on motorcycles shortly after troops left. The security forces gave chase but could not fire as the children were used as shields.
2: Hamas and the Israeli military have confirmed that the head of the group's armed wing, Ezzedine Al-Haddad, was killed in an Israeli attack late on Friday in Gaza City. Al-Haddad had been the de facto leader of Hamas since last year and was the last surviving member of the group's senior leadership that planned the October the 7th attacks on Israel in 2023. Israeli officials said the strike came after a week of closely observing his location. A ceasefire has been in force in Gaza since October. An appeals court in Norway has rejected a demand from Greece to extradite a man involved in assisting refugees, including documenting alleged abuses by the Greek authorities. Athens had issued a European arrest warrant for Tommy Olsen, founder of the organisation Aegean Boat Report, accusing him of facilitating illegal entry. Here's Orlando Teal.
4: The ruling is being seen as a victory for human rights groups and aid workers operating along migration routes into Europe. In a unanimous decision, the court found the charges against Mr. Olsen did not amount to criminal offences under Norwegian law. Instead, the court cited concerns over the treatment of human rights defenders in Greece and the alleged pushback of refugees.
2: At least 8 people have been killed and 15 injured in a collision between a freight train and a bus in the Thai capital Bangkok. The accident happened near Makassar station and caused the bus to burst into flames. Jonathan Head reports from the scene.
5: Video of the collision shows a freight train smashing into a city bus, which was straddling the railway line at a level crossing. The bus immediately caught fire and burnt fiercely. At least one other vehicle was destroyed by fire. Rescuers have been slowly extracting the bodies of the victims from the wreckage. Bangkok has many such street-level railway crossings. They are a known safety hazard, and there have been long-standing plans to elevate the railways above the road or to divert long-distance trains to a new terminal which has been built north of the city.
2: Jonathan Head reporting. World News from the BBC. Taiwan's president has pressed the case for US arms supplies just hours after President Trump said he had not decided whether to proceed with a major weapons sale to the island. A spokesperson for President Lai Ching-te said US military sales were not only a legal commitment but a mutual deterrent against regional threats. Tens of thousands of people have joined 2 separate marches in London, one organised by the far-right activist known as Tommy Robinson, the other an annual pro-Palestinian event. A huge police operation is underway to keep the rival demonstrations apart. Nick Johnson is at the Palestinian march.
6: This is an annual march held by the Palestine Solidarity Campaign. It's to mark the displacement of Palestinians during the Arab-Israeli War in 1948. Organisers here say it just so happens that it's on the same day as that march organised by Tommy Robinson. So the challenge for the police here on this march is firstly to keep protesters here well away from the protesters as part of the Tommy Robinson march. But the second is police have indicated they're going to be on the lookout for certain chants here and slogans which may breach hate crime laws.
2: Officials in the Maldives say one of their divers involved in a search operation for the bodies of four missing Italian scuba divers has died. A government spokesman told the BBC that Sergeant Mohamed Mahoudi was taken to hospital in a critical condition after surfacing during the operation, but he succumbed while receiving treatment. In football, Celtic and Hearts are playing each other in a match that will decide the Scottish Premiership title. Hearts lead Celtic by 1 point in the league table and will be champions for the first time since 1960 if they avoid defeat. No team other than Celtic or Rangers have won the Scottish Premiership for more than four decades. That's the latest world news from the BBC.
1: So, this week, I've been practicing to run a 10K. It's not fun. Putting one foot in front of the other isn't particularly difficult, but eventually, a certain level of boredom sets in. I can't listen to music when I run, so I like to do maths in my head. Nothing complex, mind you, I'm not a genius. Yesterday, it was the 3x table. By the time that I'd reached the halfway point, I'd just about counted 261. By kilometre 7, my mental calculator had reached 876. Soon came 900, then 930, and eventually 957, but mental fatigue had sunk in. For the last 1,000 metres, I couldn't for the life of me work out what 3 times 333 was. I was so distracted by this conundrum that I didn't notice my laces had come loose, and I found myself tripping over right outside my front door. Funnily enough, the answer to that question is 999. This can only mean one thing. I'm Alex Lathbridge, and from the BBC World Service, this is Unexpected Elements.

0: Now, I might not be good at maths, but I can count the number of fantastic people I have here today. I've got two of them here to help with science. In Sao Paulo, Brazil, it's Camila Mota.
1: Hi, Alex. So last time we were here together, you had a bike accident. Is this something that happens very often with you?
0: Yeah, it does. I'm just not coordinated. I'm trying to be better. And in Berlin, Germany, Kai Kupferschmidt.
2: Hallo, Alex. Schön, dich zu sehen.
0: It is wonderful to have you here on Unexpected Elements, where each week we scour the news to find the scientific secrets held within. One story leads to another, then another, then another. And by the end of it, we all go away far more knowledgeable, if slightly confused as to how we got there. And this week, we're bringing you a story that's been in the headlines quite a bit.
3: It's known as the Andy strain.
4: Symptoms are similar to the flu, like fever and muscle ache.
5: World Health Organization says that currently the risk to the global population is low.
3: But it's understandable why people may feel a little worried.
6: Passengers brought from the cruise ship and swiftly taken to flights that repatriated them.
4: So they'll then be asked to self-isolate.
5: Public health experts are going to continue to monitor
4: to make sure the disease isn't spreading.
0: You've probably heard about the outbreak of hantavirus on the cruise ship MV Hondius. Kai, I know you've heard of this virus because you've been covering this story for Science magazine. How's that been?
2: It's been intense. It's an interesting example because I think after the pandemic, there's just so much attention on these kinds of outbreaks of infectious disease in a way that it just wasn't before. I've been doing this for 15 years and I really sense that there's a different level of kind of public interest in this, which on the one hand is great. You know, these outbreaks are fascinating stories and the science that's being done to study them is interesting. And at the same time, I do get the sense that a lot of people are just really worried, often when they don't really have to be. So you're kind of also communicating that part of the story, I think.
0: Okay, well then let's take it back to the baseline for everyone who's listening. Can you tell us more about this virus and what's happened so far?
2: Sure. I mean, we've known about hantaviruses for many decades and usually actually from Europe and Asia. These are the so-called old world hantaviruses. And really only in 1993 did the world learn that there are other hantaviruses in the Americas, the so-called new world hantaviruses now, and they cause these, you know, they cause this disease, which is much more serious and can have a, you know, fatality rate of up to 50%. So once we realized that there's this first virus, then researchers started to look elsewhere in the Americas. And that's how in 1995, they also discovered Andes virus. That's the exact viral species. We always say it's a strain, but it's actually a species of virus that has a lot of different strains. And so this Andes virus is the one that was identified on the ship.
0: And so is there anything particularly special about this?
2: Well, the thing that makes Andes virus so interesting is that all these hantaviruses have never shown any ability to transmit human to human. So the way that people are normally infected is, you know, there are rodents that carry these viruses, they don't get sick from them, and then humans breathe in, for instance, dust that has been contaminated with urine from these rodents, or sometimes people are bitten or scratched by the rodents directly, and that's how they get sick. And Andes virus, really from the beginning, had this unusual pattern that there seemed to be, you know, cases where humans were infected by other humans. I talked to a researcher in Chile who's done a lot of work early on Andes virus, and he said what they often saw was young men getting sick in rural areas because they went out and somehow had some kind of contact with these animals. And then a few weeks later, their spouses would get sick. Very suggestive pattern of human-to-human transmission there.
0: And if we've known about these for so long, what sort of treatment is available?
2: Well, it's one of these infectious diseases where we really don't have any treatment. These cases are rare enough and studying them for scientists is hard enough that we haven't made much progress in the last 30 years, I would say. If people get really sick, what happens with this particular virus, with Andes virus, is that really the lung starts filling up with liquid and the heart can't pump enough blood anymore. And so these people go into respiratory failure. So what you need to do in order to save these patients is you need to basically replace the function of the lung and the heart, which means you put them on an ECMO, an extracorporeal molecular oxygenation machine, right? That's what people use during COVID as well. And if you do that on time, and you kind of sustain them often just for like 2 days or so on these machines, they actually seem to get better. The other thing that Chile does actually, which is interesting, is they collect the blood from people who survive the disease and they try to treat people basically with the antibodies that other patients have developed. But we don't really have enough good data to know, you know, how well that works.
0: And I suppose it is quite early days to say this, but what do you think happens next? Where do we go from here?
2: I think there's two things that are difficult, right? We don't have that many examples of this kind of outbreak with Andes virus, really only two other outbreaks. This is the first time it's on a cruise ship. And so I wouldn't be surprised at all if we see more people who were on that ship get sick. And then the big question is, okay, are you going to see other cases like a secondary infections where people came off the ship, got into contact with other people, and the infection didn't happen on the ship, it happened elsewhere. If a few of those happen under certain circumstances, I wouldn't be too worried or too surprised either. I mean, obviously, you know, it's terrible for the person that you want to try and avoid it, but it wouldn't tell us anything new about this virus per se. I think if we start seeing, you know, infections where people had fairly casual contact, that would be really surprising. I don't personally think that will happen. The genome of this virus looks normal. Everything so far is in line with what we've seen in the last 30 years. But, you know, these are viruses. They can be weird. It's an infectious disease. You have to keep an open mind and you have to really always re-examine what you know and whether things might have changed. And that's, I think, what makes my job so interesting. That's what kind of fuels a lot of the interest also by the researchers that I talk to on a daily basis. But it's also what makes communicating in a situation like this so hard, because you can't rule out possibilities, but at the same time, you cannot act in accordance with the most unlikely possibilities that are possible.
0: Thank you, Kai. So, Camilla, we're talking today about this really rare event, an outbreak of hantavirus on a cruise ship. And we've heard, you know, where it's come from and how it's spread. So where do you want to go with this?
1: So I did know that the hantavirus was named after a river in South Korea, right? The Hantan River. And it reminded me of the Zika virus, which is fairly common here in Brazil. And it was named after a forest in Uganda, where it was first discovered. And it got me thinking about, you know, how diseases are named. Is this something either of you have looked into or thought about?
2: You know, I actually, years ago, the WHO, the World Health Organization, put out guidelines as to what you are allowed to do or not to do when naming new pathogens. And I wrote a story about that for Science. And I was totally fascinated by the problems of it. Like, I had never really thought about it before.
0: I think the one I have is, I quite like names like malaria. You know, literally coming from like bad air, because that's what they thought this came from. So I like the whimsical ones, not necessarily the named after places that people live.
1: And also there are mysterious ones. I found out that dengue, people don't actually know where it comes from. And I was like, oh, this is interesting. But a lot of the diseases are not mysterious. If we think about it, a lot of them are named after people, you know, Parkinson's disease, Alzheimer's. There's one named after a Brazilian, Chagas disease, which was discovered by this Brazilian scientist, Carlos Chagas. And this was back, you know, in the 19th century, early 20th century, a time when medical eponyms, that's the fancy name of naming disease after people, were very common.
0: So obviously naming diseases and syndromes after people can be a bit of a sticky one. So have we developed a new disease naming convention?
1: We actually have a few. Sometimes we name them after places like the hantavirus, but that can be stigmatizing. Think about some of the COVID variants that were named after places. We also tried naming diseases after animals, so bird flu, swine flu, monkeypox. Actually, during the monkeypox outbreak here in Brazil in 2022, people were actually attacking monkeys, even though authorities had said that, you know, animals were not transmitting the disease. It was transmitted among humans.
0: So what's the solution? Do we have a possible solution?
1: You know, yeah, there has been a lot of conversation around that, to the point that the WHO actually issued a best practices guide, you know, a decade ago. It recommends using generic descriptive terms based on things like symptoms and severity, and avoid using geographic locations, people's names, species of animal or food, population or cultural references. you know, if we look back in the past, we'll remember the names of some diseases that have been really problematic.
2: Yeah, I think the history of stigmatization from these names is just crazy. And I mean, the names that really play into ideas that are wrong, like with monkeypox, monkeypox is a virus that's in rodents, right? One of the funny things, so the WHO guidance that you mentioned is the one that I wrote about at the time. And of course, a lot of people also were telling me, well, what are we supposed to do? Are we just supposed to give them numbers? And I talked to one immunologist, Lin Fa Wang, and it turns out that actually that's what China used to do. So I end the story with this quote from him where he said, you know, in the 1960s, when he was a kid in China, they were naming the diseases by numbers. And he told me, I don't know why, you just really did not want to get disease number 5. And I just thought that was kind of hilarious. But even there, I think, you know, we saw it with the COVID variants. They thought, okay, we'll use the Greek alphabet and that'll be safe. And then, for instance, the N was new, and then it was new variant. And so they decided to skip that one because it was very confusing whether you were talking about a new variant or the new variant. So it's always going to be a bit of an art rather than a science, I think.
0: Thank you, Kai, and thank you, Camilla, for showing us how the words we use to describe diseases can have long-lasting impacts on places and people, even if the virus itself doesn't. Listeners, any thoughts? Email unexpected@bbc.co.uk or send a WhatsApp message to +44 330 678 3080. Coming up, a microbiological mystery at a Chicago aquarium. That's after this.
7: Heya, it's Robbie here, and it's time for this week's Unexpected Elements quiz. The World Health Organization is recommending passengers on board the MV Hondius should quarantine following the outbreak of hantavirus there. Quarantines have often been used to stop the spread of infectious diseases, not just in humans, but also in animals, ships, even whole geographic areas have undergone quarantine. In fact, this is what happened in World War II, when the British government quarantined an island off the coast of Scotland due to a top-secret experiment there. The island became a record breaker for having the longest quarantine period. So my question for you today is, how long was the island under quarantine? Was it A, 14 years, B, 23 years, or C, 48 years? I'm wondering how long the quarantine of the island was. Was it 14 years, 23 years, or 48 years? I'll be back later in the show with the answer.
0: You're listening to Unexpected Elements on the BBC World Service. This episode, we've been talking about the hantavirus outbreak aboard the MV Hondius cruise ship. And of course, one aspect of this story has been how long and how strictly passengers should quarantine on their return home. But while reading about quarantine, I ended up stumbling across a bit of a whodunit, a mystery story, if you like. And it all starts at an aquarium. Here to tell us more is Dr. Erica Hartman, a molecular biologist from Northwestern University in the USA. Erica, welcome to the show.
8: Thank you so much for having me.
0: Fantastic. So lay out the story for us from the beginning. What happened?
8: So Aquaria, like the Shedd Aquarium, which is in Chicago, but also many other large aquaria across at least the US, when they get new animals in, they have to quarantine them to make sure they're not bringing any like unexpected guests into their exhibit tanks. And in order to do this, they actually dose the drug that they need to get rid of parasites into the tank. At Shedd, they noticed that they would keep adding this drug in and adding this drug in, and you would expect it to be at a certain concentration. And all of a sudden, it just vanished. It was completely gone from the water. And they brought me in to try to figure out why.
0: I love the idea, right? They're like, oh, what's going on? The drugs aren't in the water. What's going on? Don't worry, I've got someone. Ring, ring, Erica, we need you. All right, so how did you solve it?
8: So we suspected that actually what was happening is that microbes were eating the drug. And we suspect this in part because, you know, aquariums have to maintain very strict water quality to protect the health of the animals that are in the water, right? And so what that means is there's very little carbon and nitrogen in that water. And so any microbes that might actually be in that system are basically desperate for anything they can get their metaphorical hands on. And so we suspected they were actually using the drug as a source of carbon or nitrogen or something to stay alive.
0: How did you start this study? Did you start taking samples from the water and looking at it under your little microscope? What's going on?
8: So the first thing that we did is we got the most amazing tour of the quarantine facility, which was really cool. You know, you see these incredible exhibits, but actually there's this whole part of the system that you know, visitors don't get to see, which is exactly where they have their veterinary medicine facilities and where they have their quarantine facilities. And they're really incredible. They're like complicated systems with water treatment and multiple tanks and a bunch of pipes that are running in between. And so we collected water because that's obviously the easiest, but we actually suspected that the microbes weren't in the water because one of the things the aquarist had tried was doing a full change of water in the system. And so basically draining the whole thing and then refilling it. After they did that, they still found drug degradation. So we suspected it was somehow stuck to the sides of the system. And so we ended up collecting samples from inside the pipes that led into and out of the tanks. And so we basically swabbed the biofilms or the microbes that are stuck to the inside of those pipes. But what we really wanted to do was be able to see like who's there and what types of metabolisms they might have. So if they're eating this drug, how are they doing that? We also tried some more molecular methods, including things like DNA sequencing. We looked at the drug that we were putting in, like the chemical structure. And from that, we were able to figure out that there were these bacteria that typically are really good at getting various forms of nitrogen from the environment. And the drug was basically missing an amine group, which is a nitrogen-containing group, from its side. And so we figured out that they were probably the ones who were doing most of the degradation.
0: Thinking more about those microbes, were there any that were new to science or that were unexpected in your eyes?
8: There are like trillions and trillions of microbes out there. And anytime we take a sample anywhere, any environmental sample, pretty much you're finding new microbes that no one's ever seen before, just because there are so many. And that's really cool for a lot of reasons. So one is that these microbes are capable of really exciting things. So obviously in this case, they were doing something that's like vaguely annoying in terms of like degrading this drug. But in other environments, they might do things like degrade pollution. So it's really awesome how many microbes there are out there. And probably the microbes that are in this system, if they were outside, would be doing helpful things in terms of cycling nitrogen. And they just happen to be a little out of place here.
2: So, Erica, I was looking at the research you did recently, and I saw that there was a paper that you co-wrote, which is really about disinfectant in hospital rooms. And I was curious, just how did you even get interested in that?
8: Yeah. So once again, I got a call from a colleague. So that
2: you should not give out your number so freely.
8: No, it's fun. I love these kinds of questions. You know, I'm like, absolutely, call me up. You have a chemical of interest. I want to know about it. So in this case, it was a colleague at Rush, which is a medical school and a teaching hospital in Chicago. And they were really interested in chlorhexidine because in the same way that Shed needed these drugs to take care of the fish in their quarantine system, this chlorhexidine is used as a topical antiseptic. So it's something that you put on patient's skin to try to prevent these incredibly vulnerable people from getting really serious infections. And it's been used for a really long time. And for a really long time, people said, oh, it's okay, we'll never see resistance to this because of the way it works, it'll be effective forever. And forever is a very long time, and I just don't believe that that's true for anything. So one of the things that my colleague was really interested in is basically testing that and seeing, like, do we actually start to see resistance? And so she was really interested in what was happening on patient skin, and I was really interested in what was happening in the room around the patients.
1: That's really important, right? We've been hearing about resistant bacteria and viruses more and more over the years, I think. And I was wondering if instead of, you know, using chemicals that kill everything in the hospital, could we try to develop chemicals that kill only the microbes we're worried about?
8: Yeah, I think that's a great idea. So the short answer to our story on chlorhexidine is it is still effective, which is great. And one of the things that I think is really important about chlorhexidine is it's basically only used in the hospital. It's not something that you would buy to use at home. But one of the things I'm concerned about is actually how many antimicrobials we use in consumer products and things like soaps and cleaning products, which if they have a detergent in it, they're already antimicrobial. You don't need to buy antibacterial hand soap. You don't need that added antimicrobial in your cleaning products. And I think that's really important because exactly every time we use something that's antimicrobial, we give the microbes an opportunity to evolve resistance. And that's absolutely happening on a global scale. And it's a huge public health challenge.
1: One of the lessons, I guess, for all of us is being a little dirty is fine.
8: Yeah.
1: or not wanting to get rid of every bacteria or microbe around us.
8: So, yeah, I think, if you think about like the course of human history, for a very long time, we did not have disinfectants. And for a very long time, infectious disease was actually one of the leading causes of death. So that's true. And there have been a couple of things that really changed that. One is water treatment. So having clean drinking water and having wastewater treatment, super critical. Another is vaccines, right? Being able to protect ourselves, especially from those viral infections. The addition of like antimicrobial cleaning products and disinfection, not sure it's made like the same level of improvement. And so when we're thinking about how do we protect health going forward, yeah, get a little dirty. It's okay. It might even be good for you. And it certainly will help prevent the spread of antimicrobial resistance, which is a huge problem.
0: You know what? What I've learned, taken away from all of this, one, you are probably the world's greatest microbial detective. So my hat's off to you. Two, I don't believe in forever and maybe we should get a little bit dirty. I'm so glad you didn't write my wedding vows. Yeah. And with that, thank you so much, Erica, and thank you for getting up early to speak with us.
8: My pleasure. Thank you so much for reaching out. It's been super fun to chat.
0: So far, we've drifted from the ins and outs of hantavirus to the science of naming diseases and even solved the microbial mystery at a Chicago aquarium. Still to come, what do penguin mummies have to do with immunology? Stay tuned to find out.
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0: Coming up after the news, how the words you use when you bang your arm or stub your toe tell us more than you think. Does swearing make it easier to handle pain? And we look into the rare amphibian stamps of the world and the confusing chemistry of glass and try our hand at rehabilitating the branding of rats across the globe. More Unexpected Elements coming up shortly.
11: BBC News with Sue Montgomery. More than 50 children are now reported to have been abducted in Nigeria's northeast Borno state in attacks on three schools on Friday. Eyewitnesses say the children, mostly from nursery schools, were used as human shields by the attackers as they fled. Hamas and Israel have confirmed that the head of Hamas's armed wing, Izzeddin al-Haddad, was killed in an Israeli attack on Friday in Gaza. He's said to have been the last surviving member of the group's senior leadership that planned the October the 7th attacks. Officials in the Maldives say one of their divers, involved in the search for several missing Italian scuba divers, has died. The five Italians lost their lives on Thursday while exploring an underwater cave at a depth of 60 metres. A French judge has been appointed to lead a new investigation into the assassination in 2018 of the Saudi Arabian journalist and dissident Jamal Khashoggi. His killing and dismembering in the Saudi consulate in Istanbul prompted international outrage. An appeals court in Norway has rejected a demand from Greece to extradite a man involved in helping refugees, including documenting alleged abuses by the Greek authorities. The ruling is being seen as a victory for aid groups working along migration routes into Europe. Tens of thousands of people have descended on London for two separate marches, one organised by the far-right activist Tommy Robinson, the other an annual pro-Palestinian event. A huge police operation is underway to keep the demonstrations apart. Tight security is in place in the Austrian capital, Vienna, ahead of tonight's Eurovision Song Contest. Several countries are boycotting this year's competition in protest at Israel's continued inclusion following its military action in Gaza.
0: This is Unexpected Elements from the BBC World Service. We are the programme that peeks under the hood of the news to see the scientific engine that keeps it ticking along. I'm Alex Lathbridge, and this week I'm joined by
1: Camila Mota in São Paulo, Brasil,
0: and
12: Kai Kupferschmidt in Berlin, Deutschland.
0: We've now reached the part of the show where one of our panellists highlights a story that they feel has gone unjustly under the radar. Camila, I think you've got something for us today, and bonus points if you can tie it into this week's theme. For legal purposes, these points have no inherent value and cannot be used to trade for goods or services from the BBC.
1: Okay, but I still want my points, Alex. So give me them points, because do you remember the cruise ship departed from the southern tip of Argentina, right? That's actually where my story begins, in Patagonia, because penguins have become marine detectives. So scientists from the US and Argentina have teamed up and put ankle monitors on 54 Magellanic penguins for a few days for three consecutive years, 2022, 23, 24. And they didn't use traditional location monitors, though, you know, the ones that we used to when we're seeing research on wildlife, but silicone passive sampler bands, like the ones people use to measure their exposure to pollution. The idea was to take advantage of the fact that penguins move around in the ocean a lot and get them to passively collect information about what's in the water and beyond. And that's because the sensors absorb chemicals from the water, air, and surfaces the penguins encounter on their way.
0: But why do they do this?
1: So research that involves monitoring the ocean is traditionally quite expensive and not very efficient. So scientists have to get a ship and set sail in long expeditions, sampling the water on their journey, or if they want to measure the exposure to certain pollutants, they have to get blood samples and things like that. But using the silicon bands, which one of the authors actually described as a crazy idea when it first crossed his mind, turned out to be a promising strategy, and penguins proved to be very good sentinels. You know, just one of the bands got lost during the study, and one had to be removed because scientists thought the penguin wasn't really comfortable walking around with it.
0: like a cute little prisoner. And so what did they find?
1: So after the bands were retrieved, they were taken to a lab and the samples were analyzed using mass spectrometry. And the results were actually surprising. So have you heard of PFAs?
0: Polyfluoroalkyls. No, never.
12: Never written about them, but I've heard about them as like the forever chemicals, right?
1: Exactly. They're kind of everywhere. They've been manufactured since the 1940s and are found in a wide range of products. They are known for being very resistant. So nonstick cookware, food packaging, waterproof clothing. And that's because PFAs are resistant to water, to grease, to chemicals, to heat. But that also means that they're hard to break down. And that's why, as Kai was saying, they're called forever chemicals. And because they're hard to decompose, they build up in the environment and in our bodies. Research has actually linked these manufactured chemicals with a number of health problems, including, you know, increased risk to develop some kinds of cancer and reproductive issues.
0: I feel like we keep finding these chemicals in more and more remote places. Did scientists learn anything else, you know, beyond nowhere in the world is safe?
1: So there are thousands of types of PFAs, right? And they were able to find both what they called old legacy PFAs, which have been banned or phased out, and the ones that have replaced them, which means the new PFAs people hoped would be less persistent are as likely to be, you know, as toxic as the old ones.
0: Kai, you said that you knew about PFAs but never wrote about it. So what do you think about this?
12: I mean, I actually came across penguins in a totally different story recently. I was doing a profile of somebody who looks for ancient viruses, specifically RNA viruses, and RNA degrades fast. And so it's quite hard to find them. And one place that he found was, believe it or not, ancient penguin mummies. So it turns out sometimes when penguins die, they immediately get frozen in the soil and they basically mummify. I mean, you know, it's basically a desert there, right? And so there's a researcher who's been going to Antarctica for a few years and actually collects these penguin mummies. And the researcher managed to extract some of the oldest RNA viruses that have ever been found from these mummies. And when I was talking to the researcher in the US who studies these, I asked him what the mummy looks like. And he turned around and he had one lying on the bookshelf behind him and he just took it out and showed it to me. And it just looked like a penguin that had had an unfortunate encounter with a truck or something like that.
1: Oh.
12: It was just a very flat.
0: Well, thank you, Camilla, for showing us how even the most remote places on Earth aren't safe from forever chemicals. And that sounds much sadder than I expected. So, Kai, thank you for telling us about penguin mummies. We love it when our listeners get in touch. So let's crack open the inbox and see what's arrived this week. This first email is from Tigger. Kai, would you like to read this?
12: Tigger says, a few weeks back you did a shout out for frog stamps. Challenge accepted. I was convinced I'd have a little hoard of stamps to post to you, hence getting bonus points for sending you physical post. My collection comprises my dad's collection, my brother's, and mine. Several thousand stamps, which I have no desire to count for an exact number. It turns out stamps with frogs on are exceptionally rare in my collection. And the only two I found were part of a series which I didn't want to split. Hence, this is an email, and evidence of said stamps comes in the form of an attachment. And then there's a photo of two stamps from 1962 Yugoslavia. There are indeed two very cute frogs on them. And I actually looked them up. I tried to figure out what they are. And if you want to know exactly, for the frog lovers out there, one of them is a marsh frog and the other one is the Apennine yellow-bellied toad, which, you know, as you would expect, has a yellow belly.
0: Are these common?
12: Well, I mean, common is a little bit, one of them is endangered, but both of them are generally like in that area.
1: As a frog lover, I have to say that my heart melts. I love this. Thank you, Tigger.
0: I mean, frogs are probably the perfect animals to have on stamps because they, you know, when they're going places, they get places. And that's what you want your post to have on there. Like, yeah, this is definitely, you know, having a sloth on there, not necessarily great. I mean, I did an episode of Crowd Science about sloths and sloths are actually a bit faster than we expect. But for the sake of the joke, having a sloth on there, probably not great. Thank you for that, Kai, and thank you, Tigger, for these fantastic stamps. Now, 3 weeks ago, we answered the question of whether glass is a liquid or a solid. Our expert, Professor Paul Bingham, cleared things up for us and said that glass has the molecular structure of a liquid but behaves like a solid. Andy has emailed to say that old glass panes are thicker at the bottom than the top, which proves that they're behaving like a liquid because they flowed downwards over time. Here's what Paul has to say about that.
13: I've heard that story many times before, and the explanation is a very practical one rather than a more exotic one. We would like to think that the glass in those windows has flowed over time, and so it's thicker at the bottom than the top. But the more mundane answer is simply that back in medieval times when many of these glasses were made, we couldn't form nice parallel plates of glass in the same way that we can now. They were always slightly wedge-shaped because of the way they were made. And common sense would dictate that the person building the window would put the thicker bit at the bottom than at the top. I'm sad to say that's a very mundane and perhaps boring answer, but that's the answer that's accepted in the community.
0: So there you have it. Wonky glass isn't because of science. It isn't because of the fact that it's a, you know, it's a solid that acts like a liquid. It's just humans and having poor workmanship. Did either of you know that or know that people thought that wonky glass was due to glass flowing downwards over time? This is the first I've heard of it.
12: I have to admit, I've heard it and I never checked it. And I actually probably, if you'd asked me today, I probably would have said that that's true.
1: Yeah, hadn't heard about it. We don't have medieval buildings in Brazil, so maybe that's one of the reasons. Yeah. But also, next time I'm around where you guys are, I'm going to start paying attention to churches and their windows and everything.
0: Moving on. Last week, Marnie and the team were discussing centenarians and immortality. Caroline from Belgium has emailed us with her thoughts. Camilla, could you read this, please?
1: Caroline says, I'm just wondering what everybody becoming a centenarian and immortality would mean in terms of overpopulation. Moreover, I think life would lose its meaning because people could make endless new choices. And how could we ever digest all the new information?
0: Caroline, thank you so much for that email, because it's like, yeah, well, you know what? I get really existential about life, and you know, what would you do if you actually lived forever and ever and ever? Yeah. Like, life would lose meaning. Thank you for the program. All right. So what do you two think? Would you like to live for centuries at a time?
12: I guess if you could freeze me for a while, I'd love to see what the world looks like in 100 years. I've always felt that living forever is not something that sounds all that exciting to me.
1: So you're an optimist, Kai. You think things will get better?
12: I think there's still a world to wake up to in 100 years. Yes. For now. Mm.
1: I think immortality is kind of overrated. Yeah. Can you imagine? I mean, some of the things that we value, we only value because they're going to last a certain, you know, a limited time. Like
0: love.
1: Yeah. That's what I was going to say. It's cheesy, but it's true, isn't it?
0: Yeah. Well, you think love fades if it goes on for, wow.
1: No. Not that at all. Not that at all. Let me explain. So, okay, I'm going to get really deep, but only for like

0: On that though, I think that living forever, even if you know you don't have your partner goes away, I think it's beautiful because it's sort of like that space probe that, you know, goes out into space with the gold on there that has like all of humans, like what we've drawn and stuff we sent out there. That's out there in space. I think if you lived forever, you'd have the memory of that person and they would live on for centuries to come. And I think that's beautiful.
1: It is. So would you want to live forever?
0: I think there's a certain level of beauty. If you lived forever, that means the love that you have for the person, their memory lives on in that time. That's the beauty of living for centuries at a time. You get to carry the people you love and the podcasts you love as well. So thank you everyone for writing to us. And if you've been listening today and you'd like to get in touch, please email unexpected@bbc.co.uk. Alternatively, you can send WhatsApp messages and voice notes to +44 330 678 3080. You can even send a postcard. The address is Unexpected Elements, BBC World Service, Cardiff, CF10 4GA in the UK. Still to come, why do we say ow when we hurt ourselves? That's coming up after this.
2: Hello, it's Robbie again, and it's time for the answer to this week's quiz. Earlier, I asked you how long was the world's longest ever quarantine period? Was it A, 14 years, B, 23 years, or C, 48 years? And the answer is C. Whilst all of these are real quarantine periods, Grinead Island off the coast of Scotland, also known as the Island of Death, was quarantined for 48 years. It happened following the test release of anthrax by the British government in tests conducted during World War II. The plan, dubbed Operation Vegetarian, was to infect German cattle with anthrax through their feed, though the operation was cancelled shortly after the tests. After the war, Grinead Island was placed under quarantine. In 1986, a clean-up operation started to remove anthrax from the island, but it took until 1990 for the island to get the all clear and be reopened. Thankfully, most quarantines are a lot shorter than 48 years.
0: So far, we've heard about the hantavirus, why we need to find better ways to name diseases, and why being immortal might not be all it's cracked up to be. Although, it would probably give you a lot of time to collect frog-themed stamps. Knowing me, living for centuries would just mean I'd accumulate years of banging my big toe on table legs and yelping in pain. Which got me thinking about a listener question. Yes, it's time for Ask the Unexpected. This week's question comes from Rihanna, who asks, why do we make a noise, like saying ow or ouch, when we experience pain? And do these vocalizations have any function? Kai, Camilla, do you say ow when you get hurt?
1: Aye.
3: Ouch is the German.
0: For me, it actually does help me not feel as much pain when I say it. Anyway, to answer this question, we reached out to Annette Schirmer, psychologist and neuroscientist at the University of Innsbruck in Austria. She explained what happens when we vocalize our pain.
4: So what we found was that when people vocalize, they actually can tolerate pain for a longer period of time. So they don't necessarily feel that the pain is less, but they can hold out longer when they vocalize while they experience pain.
0: So when we say ow, I, ouch, we don't experience less pain, but we feel like we can tolerate it better. But how did Schirmer study this phenomenon?
4: So we tortured them a little bit. We asked them to immerse their hand into really ice cold water. And most people can only stand that for a couple of seconds. But when you are allowed to say ow while you're doing this, you can do so longer.
0: The study also found that it doesn't necessarily have to be the words ow or ouch that can help us tolerate pain better, but also swearing, screaming, or just a touch can help. But why is it that these generally automatic responses help with pain tolerance?
4: We can think that this probably has two benefits. So one is that the act of saying ow somehow creates a motor or sensory experience that competes with our pain sensation. And so that competition kind of helps us block out the pain and maybe tolerate it for a bit longer. The other thing is, and that's perhaps

0: in an evolutionary sense more important is that when we scream in pain, we're actually alerting individuals around us. So in the long run in human history, that probably was beneficial because people came to our help. And also, there's some interesting work that suggests that actually when we scream or when we cry out in an unpleasant state, that our vocalizations are in a sense chaotic and that auditory's input is actually unpleasant. So people don't like to hear other people scream. And so they are more likely to do things to stop that screaming. And so if in an antagonistic situation, so if somebody were to attack me and I'm afraid that I'm hurt or I'm being hurt and I'm screaming, it's actually like a weapon that I can use to ward off someone who is hurting me.
1: So there are two possible benefits for saying ow. There's a biological one where the pain has to compete for attention in the brain against the sensory inputs from vocalizations or touch, and an evolutionary one where crying out has usually resulted in others coming to help or scaring off an attacker. Thank you, Rihanna, for sending in the question. And thank you, Annette Shermer, for the interesting answers. If you've been listening today and you'd like to get in touch with a question, please email unexpected@bbc.co.uk. Alternatively, you can send WhatsApp messages and voice notes to +44 330 678 3080. This is the part of the programme where I get let loose on the BBC archives to find things that have tickled my brain. Now, we've spent a lot of time talking about hantavirus this week, and I've been thinking about rats. So, Kai, Camilla, how many rats have you seen in your lives?
2: I've lived in New York for a year, so a lot.
1: Kai, what about you?
3: I mean, you walk around at night in Berlin, you see a fair amount of rats here too, I'd say. But the mythical New York rat, I definitely have heard more about that one.
1: Yeah, you know what? You took the wind out of my sails there, but it's actually quite good. New York City has been long famous for its rat population. According to a 2023 study, there were roughly 6 million rats, and a lot of this was because of the rubbish bags strewn on the streets. Under previous mayor Eric Adams, a rather unconventional person was hired to solve it. In this episode of What in the World from 2024, Alex Rose talks to Sam Cabral, a BBC reporter in New York City, to find out how they decided to tackle this rodent issue.
4: The current administration especially is really kind of trying to get a handle on this. Last year, for the first time in April, they appointed a citywide director of rodent mitigation, or informally known as a rat czar.
5: There's a new sheriff in town. You'll be seeing a lot of me and a lot less rats.
4: I'm not sure how much Kathy Garrotti is being paid for this job, but the job posting was advertising a $170,000 salary for a full-time 24-hour job.
6: And you mentioned the kind of the trash bags on New York streets and people, you know, if you watch movies and things like that, you do see them, don't you? But there's been a change to what people do with their rubbish.
4: That's right. That's right. So it came out last month that McKinsey, the consulting firm, had just completed a study for which they were commissioned to assess the city's trash problem and what the city could do about it.
1: All right, I've stopped there. I want you to guess how they went about solving the issue.
3: I think I actually remember this. Wasn't this the moment that they invented the trash can? I remember that the whole world was like, wow, New York discovered the trash can.
1: They spent millions of dollars to be told by a consulting firm that the best way of getting rid of the rubbish problem was to put it in a wheelie bin. Camilla, you're there being like, yep, lived in New York. This makes complete sense. When was the first time you saw a New York rat?
2: Ooh, I think I was in the subway. And it was pretty scary because it was really, really hot. I remember feeling really uncomfortable. And I saw this rat just, you know, parading, just passing by the people. And there was this little like baby in a stroller and he got like dangerously close to it. I was like, oh, my God, do I say something? But these people will get crazy and everyone will start screaming and running around.
1: Sorry, when you said parading, right? Producer Alice in the studio with me just started just doing a little rat shuffle, yes, if you will, you know.
2: That's what I was going for. Yes.
3: And just to tie it back to Hunter, there's actually a researcher I talked to who researches the rats in New York and checks them for hantavirus. And apparently there's quite a lot of hantavirus on them. So that's maybe where the swagger comes from. I got hanta.
1: Now, let's say we got rid of all the rats, not just in New York, but all across the world. Would that make things better? Maybe it would mean that we'd have less chance of disease spreading from rats to humans. In an episode of the series The Life Without, Alan Davis hears from ecology professor Stephen Belmain that getting rid of rats might not have the impact you think.
7: We might see some diseases diminish, but remember, we're not getting rid of all rodents, and many of these diseases are harbored by other species of rodents. Plague can be found in black rats and brown rats, but in fact, it probably came from gerbils, to be more precise. So there's a lot of good evidence that rats became a transient reservoir, so they could transmit the disease in Europe, but actually, they're not very good at being a reservoir of plague. So getting rid of rats may make an impact for some diseases that are very specific to them, but diseases are very adaptable, and these viruses and bacteria and helminths that they transmit can easily move between different species.
8: It sounds like removing all rats is only going to be a small part of that.
7: Yeah.
8: So perhaps we're being a bit unfair. Rats have a branding problem, I suppose.
1: Yeah, you see, that's it. Rats have a branding problem. They've been catching flack for the bubonic plague when really it might have been the gerbils. What do you think we can do to make rats a bit more beloved and solve their PR issue?
3: How about a big Pixar movie about a rat that cooks good food, for instance?
1: Well, as it turns out, all they need to do is tell the world all the good they do to prevent diseases or sniff them out when they appear. For example, some rats have a phenomenal sense of smell, which is why the non-profit Apopo uses them to detect cases of tuberculosis in Tanzania. In an episode of The Happy Pod from early 2025, Harry Bly covered the retirement party of a particularly heroic rat called Carolina.
9: In her 7 years of work, Carolina has successfully detected more than 3,000 positive cases of TB and is thought to have spared around 30,000 other people from infection. But at the age of 8, it was time for Carolina to retire.
10: She sniffed 208,235 patient samples.
9: Fidelis and the team threw Carolina a party, celebrating her years of service and many, many lives saved.
11: It was very special. So we prepared banana and avocado, and she was grabbing everything that she liked, and she was very happy. It was a party, you know. We prepared a cake, some drinks. So we enjoyed that day.
9: Last year, Carolina and her peers prevented nearly 400,000 new cases in Tanzania and Ethiopia. And across East Africa, the program has raised detection rates for TB by 40%.
11: You know, they are doing an amazing job. You know, she was saving lives, huh? She saved a life. She saved a lot of lives.
1: You know, I should mention that those rats are pouched rats, not the common or brown rat that most of us are familiar with. But I still think that their heroism should benefit all rats. When I retire, I want a sending off party like that. Although I suppose I don't really deserve it when I've not saved any lives. Simple question to the two of you. Do you think that this does enough to solve rats' branding issue? Maybe they need little uniforms like working dogs.
2: That's a good idea.
3: Maybe rename them like with the diseases.
1: What new name would you give the rats? I'll let you think about that for next time. Now, there's a lot to unpack. Yes, rats are unpleasant to have around you 24/7, but getting rid of them won't make diseases go away and could actually stop diseases like tuberculosis from being caught in the first place, leaving more people sick. You know what? I'm actually quite sure I can fix rats' PR problem, but once I clear the slightly easier issue of solving world peace. So I guess all that's left for me to do right now is say thank you to this week's panel. Thank you, Camila Mota in Sao Paulo, Brazil.
2: Obrigada, Alex. Be safe.
1: And thank you, Kai Kupfer-Schmidt in Berlin, Germany.
3: Thank you, Alex.
1: I'm Alex Lathbridge, and the producer this week was Margaret Cecil Hawkins, with Alice Lipscomb-Southwell, Robbie Wojciechowski, and Scarlett Victoria. Do join us next week for more Unexpected Elements.
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0: Hello, I'm James Reynolds. Welcome to BBC Conversations. This time, we bring together people who have survived hantavirus, the potentially deadly rodent-borne disease that recently infected passengers on a cruise ship in the Atlantic. In our conversation, Christian in Germany and Lorne in Canada share their own previous experiences of the virus and their own brush with death.
1: My heart failed and I apparently died for 11 minutes. The degree of illness and sickness that I went through was hell on earth. It was torture.
0: We also bring together three experts to discuss how the disease spreads, its treatments, and whether or not we should all be worried. Survivors shared their experiences of hantavirus after the latest BBC News.
2: BBC News with Sue Montgomery. More than 50 children are now reported to have been abducted in northeast Nigeria in attacks on three schools on Friday. Most of them are between 2 and 5 years old and were taken from nursery schools in the Musa area of Borno State. Chris Awoko reports from Lagos.
3: Musa community is now in mourning, with traumatized parents desperately waiting for information about their children. Some residents have begun fleeing the area. There has been no contact from the kidnappers and no group has claimed responsibility. A teacher said gunfire rang out before armed men stormed classrooms abducting the children. Witnesses say the attackers arrived on motorcycles shortly after troops left. The security forces gave chase but could not fire as the children were used as shields.
2: The Nigerian military has hailed what it called a landmark joint counter-terrorism operation with the United States that killed senior Islamic State commander Abu Bilal al-Manuki in the Lake Chad Basin. Daniel Bwala, a special advisor to President Tinubu, told the BBC how the killing will affect the group.
4: It will diminish their capacity to gather. It will demobilize them. It will probably also stop the funding because those who finance terrorism, they do so to individuals or terrorist organizations they believe can carry out.
2: Hamas and the Israeli military have confirmed that the head of the group's armed wing, Ezzedine Al-Haddad, was killed in an Israeli attack late on Friday in Gaza City. Al-Haddad had been the de facto leader of Hamas since last year and was the last surviving member of the group's senior leadership that planned the October the 7th attacks in Israel in 2023. The Israeli military has begun a new wave of airstrikes on what it says are Hezbollah sites in southern Lebanon after ordering residents in a number of towns to evacuate. The latest attacks come a day after a nominal ceasefire in Lebanon was extended for another 45 days at a meeting between Israeli and Lebanese representatives in Washington. The BBC's Rami Rohayam has this assessment.
5: The new thing here is the language used by the Lebanese negotiators in Washington. They actually framed this as a win for Lebanon. Previously, they were trying to call on the U.S. to get Israel to at least stop the systematic demolition of homes in areas of the south and also the attacks on paramedics and civilians. And now we also know that there's going to be, in addition to the political track, the direct negotiations between Lebanon and Israel, a so-called security track, which the Americans are saying will involve talks between the militaries of the two sides.
2: World news from the BBC. At least 8 people have been killed and 15 injured in a collision between a freight train and a bus in the Thai capital Bangkok. The accident happened near Makassan Station and caused the bus to burst into flames, which engulfed several other vehicles. Firefighters managed to contain the blaze while rescue teams worked to pull victims from the wreckage. Officials in the Maldives have announced the death of one of their divers involved in the search operation for the missing Italian scuba divers. 5 Italians died on Thursday while exploring an underwater cave at a depth of 60 metres in Vavu Atoll off the coast of the capital Male. Our global affairs correspondent Anvarasa Natarajan has more details.
6: A Maldivian government spokesman told the BBC that Sergeant Mohammed Mahoudi was taken to hospital in critical condition after surfacing during the operation, but later succumbed while receiving treatment at a hospital in Male. He said the rescue teams were facing unfavorable weather conditions. On Thursday, five Italians went into a cave 60 meters below sea level, but failed to resurface. One body has been recovered. Four others are believed to remain in the same cave.
2: Anbarasa Natarajan reporting. Heightened security measures are in place in the Austrian capital, Vienna, ahead of tonight's Eurovision Song Contest, one of the most contentious in the competition's 70-year history. Security fencing has been put up around key sites. Hundreds of extra police have been drafted in, and drone defences and sniffer dogs are being used. Celtic have won the Scottish Men's Football Premiership, ending dreams of a first title in more than 60 years for their rivals' Hearts. Celtic scored twice in the dramatic final minutes of the game to seal a 3-1 victory. BBC News.
0: Hello, I'm James Reynolds, and in this week's BBC Conversations, we bring together survivors of hantavirus. It's now just over 6 weeks since the ship MV Hondius left Argentina for a cruise visiting remote islands in the South Atlantic. A month on, three passengers had died. The World Health Organization identified the probable cause as hantavirus. That's a rodent-borne disease that the victims most likely contracted in South America. Later, we'll hear more about the virus itself from health experts, but we begin with a conversation between two people who've had the virus themselves. Christian in Stuttgart in Germany was infected in 2019. We brought him together with Lorne. He lives in Whistler in the Canadian Rockies.
1: It was March 3 years ago. I just started feeling unwell, COVID-type symptoms, body aches, chronic headache, fatigue. I was doing COVID tests daily to see, and that always came back negative. So we decided to go to Mexico for a week during spring break. All was great, came back, and the symptoms started to get worse. And then I left work on a Wednesday. I blacked out. I don't remember the Wednesday, the Thursday, or the Friday. I don't remember anything at all. And I woke up Saturday morning just drenched in sweat and couldn't breathe. So my wife drove me to the local clinic in the town we live in. They ran some blood tests, and they found out I had sepsis, and my lungs were full of fluid. So they flew me down from Pemberton, where we live, down to North Vancouver. Once I arrived to North Vancouver, my heart failed and I apparently died for 11 minutes and they got my heart going again. And the hospital in North Vancouver couldn't do anything to save me. So they put me in the ambulance and drove me to downtown Vancouver to Vancouver General Hospital, where they hooked me up to an ECMO machine, which pumps the blood out of your body and cleans it and lets your organs rest and recover. And then eventually I got to go home, and it took me a year and a half to recover, to rebuild my body back to full strength.
0: How are you now?
1: I'm great. I'm back to work. The only issue is that I have atrial fibrillation and my heart is not sinking. The chambers aren't sinking properly. So when they got my heart going again, I have a strong heart, but it's not in proper rhythm. So I'm on some daily heart medication. Other than that, I'm great.
7: When I hear Lorne, I can say I was lucky. I had like a summer flu for 3 days. As it doesn't disappear, I went to the doctor, blood check, nothing unremarkable. So went home again. Another 2 days later, I had to vomit and some dizziness came along. So it felt like a strange flu now. I went again to the doctor, and then we did, luckily, another blood test because it was Friday before of the weekend. And then the doctor called the hospital as the kidney functional markers were exploded. So it was a kidney failure, and I had a sepsis as well. So I got up in the intensive care ICU for a couple of days, with a neck catheter to establish dialysis access. And I had this for 8 days. And then another week I could go home. What I really appreciated again, I could go to the toilet. The little things.
8: You say you were lucky in comparison to Lorne, but you had sepsis, blood poisoning, which can lead to fatality. So it was still a pretty serious case of the disease that you had.
7: I think the most worrying point was the sepsis, because I heard that they had the virus itself, and the kidneys, they recover normally, but it was the coincidence of a bacterial and a viral escalation at the same time that was a bit worrying for a couple of days for sure.
8: How is your health now?
7: I'm perfectly fit. No damages from that one. And carpe diem.
8: Carpe diem, seize the day.
7: And what about you with your 11 minutes experience? I was wondering how deeply impressive this must be. It must feel like an accident, like the time before. And how did life change for you?
1: Like I said, you don't take things for granted and enjoy the small details in life that most people won't even acknowledge. And just like drinking water. I remember I didn't drink fluids for 2 weeks when I was in ICU, and I just remember having that sip of fresh, clean water. It was the best thing I ever tasted in my life. And for example, most people would take drinking water for granted, but that was like, it was the best experience to be able to drink water.
7: Or go to the toilet. Brilliant. You'll be able to.
1: Yeah. Well, I'm glad you're well and back to normal life and health.
8: And do they have a hypothesis as to how you contracted it?
1: Having time to think about it, we come to realize that it's probably from being up in my attic. Before we went to Mexico, I went up my attic just to check a couple things out. And obviously there's lots of dust up in an attic and potentially mice droppings. And I shook an old rug to clean it off, and I might have airborne some mice feces and contracted it that way. Question, how do you think you contracted the virus?
7: Oh, there was a biologist commissioned by the city. They found a positive sample in our garden. And I remember my little son, he was 6 years. He showed me a dead mouse a few days before, but I'm not sure if it was this occasion. And it can happen everywhere, but there was some positive sample in our garden.
8: We're speaking to you both, of course, because the hantavirus is in the news, and given the news of a number of cases on a cruise ship, I wonder if your family and friends have been messaging you, asking for your thoughts.
7: Yeah, some of them called me and remembered seven years ago, but I told them that the South American virus type is much worse than the one I had, because I think it's 30 to 40% of mortality. So it's 1, 2, 3 gone. So very hard, and flashbacks, of course, and especially if it goes from human to human, I think it's a different story, bit of scary.
8: Has either of you ever spoken like this to another person who's had hantavirus?
1: No, there's very few of us on the planet. I've been told it's one of the rarest viruses in the world. And I believe in Canada, there's 0 to 3 cases per year. So, and to survive is rare also. So we're very lucky people.
7: So it's, for me, the first time to speak to someone who had it even worse than me.
0: Christian and Lorne, both survivors of hantavirus. We'll hear more from them later on about the lasting impact that the disease has had on their lives. I'm James Reynolds. You're listening to BBC Conversations from the BBC World Service. This week, the final tourists were evacuated from the MV Hondius cruise ship. And as we record this programme on Friday lunchtime, 8 people from the ship are being treated for hantavirus. Other passengers are being monitored in quarantine at several locations around the world. Crew members remaining on board are being accompanied by medics. What a journey. The World Health Organization says there is no sign, though, of a larger outbreak of the disease. But as we heard from Christian and Lorne, the early symptoms of hantavirus can be very similar to COVID-19.
8: With the pandemic still fresh in people's minds, many around the world have understandably been worried about the wider risk of infection. No one wants to have to go through all that all over again. To find out more about hantavirus, earlier in the week, during our live Outside Source programme, my colleague Rahul Tandon brought together Angela Rasmussen, a virologist at the University of Saskatchewan in Canada, Emma Hardcroft from the University of Basel in Switzerland. She got the nickname the Virus Hunter during the COVID pandemic. And Michelle Hawkins from the University of New Mexico Hospital, an expert on the illness.
9: Well, most of the people that actually get hantavirus, it's a rodent-borne disease. So they may get it from exposure to mouse urine or feces. It's even possible to get it by a bite from an infected mouse, but that's much less common. The most common way is to get it from aerosolizing the excreta of the mouse. So you go in and you may see some mouse droppings, you may sweep them up and, quote, aerosolize them and then inhale them. Usually it's contact with a rodent and you are breathing in some of their excrement, the urine, etc., or from the saliva or from a bite of a rodent. That's the most common way to get this.
10: How dangerous is it and how transmittable is it between humans?
9: Well, the hantavirus, the New World, or the viruses in the Americas, particularly the Andes virus and the Sinombre virus, are much more serious than the Old World viruses. They cause higher morbidity and higher mortality. In general, 35 to 40% mortality or death from infection if you don't get medical attention. It is usually rat-borne or mouse-borne. So the rodents carry it. Your exposure and interaction with the rodents is the most common way to get it. However, the Andes virus is the only one that of the hantaviruses that has been documented to have person-to-person transmission. It is not common, but it does occur sporadically over the last near 30 years. And it's with close contact with an individual that then got it from a rodent.
10: Emma, we know that you are the virus hunter. You track viruses. Tell us what you've been doing with this one.
11: So one of the things that can be really useful when a new virus outbreak is detected is looking at the genetic sequences of that virus. So some listeners will remember this from the pandemic, for example. They may have heard about us looking at the RNA or DNA of the COVID virus and using that to track how the virus was spreading and how it was changing. And perhaps most importantly, at the very beginning of the pandemic, to understand that it was a new coronavirus and that it was different from what we had seen before. We can do the same thing with the new hantavirus, with the new hantavirus outbreak. There have been four sequences submitted from four different countries. And so we're looking at those now to see what those can tell us about this outbreak and about this particular virus.
10: So what is it telling us at the moment? Because, you know, we all lived through the pandemic. Now, this is nothing like it at the moment. But you can understand, can't you, Emma? You were such an important part of our coverage of that. Why people get so worried?
11: Absolutely. And I do think that with the pandemic being so near in memory, with a cruise ship being involved, there's a lot of things that are triggering those memories. But I do want to emphasize that this is a very different scenario and a very different virus, even though we can use the same techniques to study it. So from what we've seen in the sequences so far, it actually looks like this is a closely related virus to one that's been sampled previously. So there hasn't been a lot of mutations. There's not a lot of changes. And this is in some ways comforting because it means that we're not dealing with a completely new variant of the Andes virus. This isn't something that's unlike anything we've seen before. It's actually very similar to what we've seen before, which hopefully really means that this will be just as containable as earlier outbreaks have been.
12: I completely agree with Emma. We shouldn't really expect a lot of surprises in terms of how to contain this outbreak. And indeed, epidemiologically, you know, we are still seeing people testing positive. An American who was being evacuated was reported to be positive. We do expect to see some cases like that. But we don't expect to see wider spread in the population because even though Andes virus can spread, it's not as contagious as COVID.
10: Well, that is good news for everybody, but people still get worried. So if people have it, how are they treated for it? And is there anything that can prevent it? Are there vaccines around that have been developed for this? Angela, on this one.
12: This is a fantastic question. Now, in terms of the treatment, I would actually defer to Michelle Harkins because she is actually a clinician who has handled patients who have had Guillain-Barré virus infection, which is the North American very close relative of Andes virus. But there are no antivirals available for this virus. There are also no vaccines. And I am the co-editor-in-chief of the journal Vaccine. I'm very enthusiastic about vaccines, but I actually don't think that we really need to be making a vaccine for hantavirus. And there are some in preclinical testing, in early stage experimentation, but there are not very many people who actually get hantavirus. And because it isn't very contagious, we don't actually expect to see huge outbreaks. So hantavirus vaccine development is a really large use of resources for a disease that actually is pretty rare. And so for that reason, and the fact that you can really mitigate transmission, because as Michelle said, most of this comes from exposure to rodent feces. So if you take care of that, if you wear respiratory protection, if you disinfect when you're dealing with any place that has a rodent infestation, you're going to really minimize that risk of transmission to begin with. So it's easy enough to prevent. I don't think we actually need to devote the resources to develop a vaccine for it.
9: So when patients with hantavirus begin to exhibit symptoms, it's almost like an influenza-like illness. So they have fever, headache, muscle aches. A lot of times patients have had abdominal pain and nausea, vomiting, diarrhea. And it's very hard to distinguish if this is truly hantavirus just based on their symptoms because it's so similar to other viral infections. There are some that then progress into respiratory distress and basically respiratory failure. Fluid fills up in the lungs, the heart doesn't work as well, and those patients can get very, very ill. And so we take all the patients with suspected hantavirus into our ICU at the University of New Mexico to monitor them. There's no specific treatment, as was previously mentioned. We don't have antivirals that actually work in this condition. Corticosteroids don't work in this condition. So we just monitor their symptoms. We restrict giving them fluids, because if they do progress into that next phase, we call the cardiopulmonary phase, where you are in respiratory distress and respiratory collapse, all of that fluid will end up in the lungs and can promote failure of the heart. So we observe them closely. If they do progress into that worst syndrome, we have ECMO, extracorporeal membrane oxygenation, that we use to treat these patients to support their heart and lungs while the virus runs its natural course.
10: Okay. I know you've dealt with cases. How common are they? I mean, how often are you seeing cases like this?
9: It is very rare. In all of North America, we have maybe 30 cases a year. In New Mexico, we do have a higher percentage of those cases, but 95% of the cases are in the west of the Mississippi, and we may have 5 to 10 cases a year at New Mexico. And not all are very ill, but some do progress and require that ECMO treatment.
11: I think we can contain this outbreak much like we've contained outbreaks before. But I would absolutely agree. I think this cruise environment does, unfortunately, lend itself to being somewhere where viruses and other pathogens can spread really readily. We remember this from the pandemic. We've also seen headlines about norovirus outbreaks on cruise ships. They're just a little different. People really are in close quarters. They spend a lot of time together. And so it is important to remember that the kinds of transmission that we see on cruise ships are usually not a very good proxy for the kinds of transmission that happen in more normal life, as it were, kind of life on dry land. They do tend to mean that pathogens can spread a bit more quickly. And we should keep in mind that that isn't a good way of understanding how they will spread once people get off the boat.
10: Angela, we've seen the actions that the authorities have taken and how they're dealing with it. Have they done the right thing? Are they dealing with it in the right way?
12: I think it depends on which authorities you're speaking about. So I do think that the World Health Organization has done an outstanding job at communicating the situation, at communicating a lot of these really nuanced details and the context of person-to-person spread versus zoonotic spread or transmission from rodents. So I think that that has been fantastic, and it has varied from, you know, country to country in terms of what the response has been for people from those countries or people who have gotten sick and been hospitalized in those countries. And I think it's a bit of a mixed bag. And part of that is something that was recognized during the COVID-19 pandemic, and that is really that we need better coordination of global responses to emergencies like this, because they aren't just limited to one country. Now, if we're talking about past outbreak responses, one big notable difference with this one is that the U.S. has barely been involved at all. And in the past, the U.S. was sometimes working very closely with the WHO and other involved countries to really lead this response. The take-home message that I have is that we really do need to make sure everybody, every country in the world, is on board with coordinating these responses, and we really need to take advantage of the resources that the WHO provides its member states to coordinate these responses.
9: True. Again, this is very uncommon, and I would not panic. I think following the public health measures as outlined by the World Health Organization and each country specifically is key to stopping the spread of the current outbreak. And then if you do happen to see rodent droppings, as was previously mentioned, we usually have people decontaminate with Lysol. So spray Lysol, wear a mask, don't sweep up anything for at least 30 minutes. Open up and allow ventilation to help protect from the virus.
0: Michelle Hawkins, Emma Hodcroft, and Angela Rasmussen sharing their expertise on hantavirus. Let's return now to Christian and Lorne. I asked them how their lives had changed since recovering from the disease.
1: For me, I forget about it, but I don't forget about the medical system. A team of doctors and nurses that helped save me and bring me back to life. And I'm very grateful for that. And for that reason, I've joined our local healthcare foundation to help raise money to do medical equipment and be able to do renovations to expand our facilities and try and give back to the medical system for helping save me.
7: I didn't stop something. I started something. I started reading. Since 7 years, I'd say every week I read a book. Right now it's autumn, Ellie Smith. So maybe it's a way to spend time for me.
1: Everything's all relative, but the degree of illness, the sickness that I went through was hell on earth. It was torture to go through that and to be able to bounce back.
7: I'd say that one becomes somewhat more humble even with my illness. So it's not that big. It was time, hard days, but there are many, many people suffering more than me.
8: To each of you, what was the hardest part of your recovery?
1: A good question. The hardest part would be rebuilding my strengths. There were micro baby steps of recovery where I'd take 2 steps forward and 4 steps back. Where, you know, I also had other issues where I had a frozen shoulder after coming home from the hospital, which was extremely painful. So I was trying to rebuild myself, but also first I had to rebuild my shoulder before I could start working on other things. It was a very, very slow process, very slow. Minute gains daily, if that.
7: I wouldn't say it was hard. It was longer than expected. It took a couple of months, 4 months, I would say. When you were weak and tired, and doctors told me that the dialysis and all that stuff, it was for the whole body, hard work, 2.5 weeks hard work. So it takes some months to recover. That was impressive. But as I'm an optimistic person, I was happy to got through and was patient enough to hold on the 3 to 4 months to be fit again. And it was good to have the time.
0: Christian and Lorne sharing their experiences of hantavirus. Our thanks so much to them and to all of our other guests this week. I'm James Reynolds. You've been listening to BBC Conversations from the BBC World Service.
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15: A deep family divide opened almost 40 years previously, pits brother against brother, and threatens to destroy the Lee dynasty. And the business begins a bitter and expensive courtroom standoff with its most powerful rival. I'm Elise Hugh, and after the news on the BBC World Service, Inheritance Samsung, the story of a family drama behind one of the world's biggest companies.
2: BBC News with Sue Montgomery. More than 50 children are now reported to have been abducted in Nigeria's northeast Borno state in attacks on three schools on Friday. Eyewitnesses say the children, mostly from nursery schools, were used as human shields by the attackers as they fled. Hamas and Israel have confirmed that the head of Hamas's armed wing, Ezzedine Al-Haddad, was killed in an Israeli attack on Friday in Gaza. He's said to have been the last surviving member of the group's senior leadership that planned the October the 7th attacks. Officials in the Maldives say one of their divers involved in the search for several missing Italian scuba divers has died. The five Italians lost their lives on Thursday while exploring an underwater cave at a depth of 60 metres. Officials in Ukraine say the country has received the bodies of more than 500 people who Russia claims are fallen Ukrainian soldiers. The authorities say they will now work to identify the dead. The health minister in the Democratic Republic of Congo has said the strain of Ebola, which has broken out in recent days, has a very high lethality rate. Samuel Roger Kamba added there was no vaccine or specific treatment available. Tens of thousands of people have descended on London for two separate marches, one organised by the far-right activist Tommy Robinson, the other an annual pro-Palestinian event. A huge police operation is underway. Celtic have won the Scottish Men's Football Premiership, ending dreams of a first title in more than 60 years for their rivals' Hearts. Celtic scored twice in the dramatic final minutes of the game to seal a 3-1 victory. A draw would have been enough to hand Hearts the title. BBC News.
15: This is Inheritance, the podcast from the BBC World Service about the family dramas behind the world's biggest companies. I'm Elise Hugh with Season 1, Samsung. This is Episode 8 of 10. We'll let you know how you can hear more episodes at the end of this program. It's February 2012, a Tuesday evening on a side street in one of Seoul's wealthiest neighborhoods. A security detail for a top South Korean businessman climbs into a luxury Mercedes-Benz. They're twitching, on edge. It's almost 4 years since K.H. Lee was given a suspended sentence for tax evasion and resigned as Samsung chairman. But these security guards don't work for him. The man they're protecting is from another South Korean business. He's the chairman of CJ Group.
16: It's famous for food, movies, and stuff like that. Entertainment business.
15: Jaehyun Lee is a reporter with South Korean newspaper Hankyure. She's very familiar with this huge conglomerate. As with other chaebols, the CJ Group chairman is worth billions of dollars. And according to a police report, his security team is acting twitchy because they've been spooked. They think they're being followed. In the last few days, they've spotted a few different cars tailing the CJ chairman's Mercedes-Benz as it travels to the office, meetings, even the chairman's home. And from what they can make out, although the vehicles change, the driver is the same. So they've set a trap. Yesterday, they pored over CCTV camera footage from outside the chairman's home. It revealed the car that's been shadowing them. So today, as night falls and the CJ Group driver sets off from the chairman's home, that's the car he's looking out for. At first, there's no one there. But then, there it is. The Hyundai swings into view. For a few minutes, the driver lets the car follow and then lures it into a narrow alleyway where he knows his teammates are waiting in their cars. Those other vehicles pull up behind the Hyundai, cutting off any retreat. He tries to force his way out. There's a collision. Luckily, no one's hurt. In the face-off, the security team gets an even closer look at the man who's been following them. They think they know who he is and who he works for. You see, the CJ in CJ Group is short for Cheil Jedang, which literally means first sugar manufacturer. And way back in the 1950s, it was part of the Samsung Group. CJ Group and Samsung split in the 1990s, but it is still part of the family. Because the chairman of CJ Group is the grandson of Samsung's founder, B.C. Lee. His father, M.H. Lee, is the founder's eldest son, the man overlooked in Samsung's first succession struggle. The one where the chairman went against tradition to name his heir not as his eldest son, but the youngest, K.H. Lee.
17: M.H. Lee was just stricken with angst over this.
15: Jeffrey Kane is a technology and business journalist.
17: He always thought that he would lead the company one day.
15: When K.H. Lee assumed the chairmanship in 1987, the whole Samsung empire was reorganized. Parts of the business were handed out to be run by members of the Lee family. M.H. Lee's side of the family got what would become CJ Group. It's not clear what role M.H. Lee himself was initially given. This wasn't a minor piece of Samsung, but it wasn't where power and wealth were really concentrated. And today, although decades have passed, that experience, being passed over once by his father and then again by his little brother, has left its mark on M.H. Lee. And what M.H. Lee had done, the wheels he'd just set in motion, might explain why his son is now being tailed. Because the man driving the Hyundai, the man who's just been involved in the crash, works for Samsung. The company will later deny it, saying it was a coincidence that the man's been checking on a construction project near the CJ Group chairman's home. But to the men from CJ Group, it looks like he's been sent to spy. I'm Elise Hugh. From the BBC World Service, this is Inheritance, the stories of the families behind some of the world's biggest companies. Our journalists have scoured the archives, combed through memoirs, and handpicked experienced observers to take you inside these dynasties. At times, we'll recreate, as faithfully as we can, the pivotal moments, all to understand how powerful empires are built and passed on. Season 1, Samsung. Episode 8 of 10, Scapegoat. M.H. Lee sits, staring at the phone. It's February 2012, a week before his son's security team will spot the tail on the CJ Group chairman. And M.H. Lee's lawyers have everything ready. All it will take is a phone call. One call to launch his bid for revenge against his brother. We can't say exactly how this moment played out, but here's what we do know. For the last 40 years, M.H. Lee has been a pariah.
18: He's living a life where he's exiled from Samsung family, essentially.
15: Jake Kwan is a journalist with the BBC's news team in Seoul.
18: He has kind of lived as this rich person who doesn't have much to do.
15: Little is known about M.H. Lee's life during this time. Some reports suggest that he'd spent 12 years in exile, a mysterious, impoverished recluse, wandering a remote fishing village in South Korea where, it's said, some locals had thought him mad. M.H. Lee, in a later interview with a journalist, claimed that Samsung had spied on him and tried to discredit him by branding him mentally ill. M.H. Lee can't believe that lifelong family exile is what his father would have wanted. He felt like they had patched things up before he died. Partially, at least.
16: And I guess after the X-Files and the whistleblower incident, maybe he thinks he has enough advantage to make an attack.
15: The X-Files bribery scandal in late 2005, 6 years before M.H. Lee ponders his sibling revenge, had concluded with exonerations for K.H. Lee and all others accused at Samsung. But it had brought the company and the family unwanted attention. And 2 years later, in 2007, the whistleblower Kim Yong-chul, Samsung's former top lawyer, had shone a bright spotlight on the company and on K.H. Lee's finances. The investigation, prompted by his explosive claims, revealed billions of dollars hiding in Samsung stock accounts under the names of K.H. Lee's aides. Money that Samsung said K.H. Lee had inherited from his father. In the high-profile 2008 trial that followed the whistleblower allegations, K.H. Lee had avoided prison with a suspended sentence. And then, 18 months later, he'd received a presidential pardon.
18: It seemed to confirm the public's view that if you have money in South Korea, you can avoid a lot of these consequences, that these industry titans are existing above the law.
15: And then, a few months after the pardon, K.H. Lee returned as Samsung chairman. Things hadn't gone so well for the whistleblowing lawyer, Kim Yong-chul. After the trial, he'd published a warts-and-all book about his time at Samsung. It had sold well, but only after word spread. The country's major newspapers refused to advertise or review it. Samsung dismissed his claims as a fiction. A Samsung spokesperson told us that extensive investigations found no grounds to file any charges related to the lawyer's claims of a slush fund or bribery, and that the chief prosecutor in the case had questioned Kim Yong-chul's credibility and the consistency of his statements. The whistleblower said his work had dried up, that no one wanted to hire him, and in the end, he retreated to his hometown and set up a bakery. But M.H. Lee will be deterred no longer. He's in his 80s.
16: He accuses K.H. Lee of secretly just snatching up shares of Samsung companies. After, you know, their father passed away, he says those shares should have been split among all the siblings.
15: M.H. Lee remembers his younger brother being declared heir, but he doesn't remember that meaning he could divide up his father's shares however he liked. A stack of legal papers arrives at a courthouse in Seoul. A lawsuit against K.H. Lee from his brother. The claim M.H. Lee's lawyers have drawn up demands that the Samsung chairman return more than $600 million of what M.H. Lee believes is his rightful inheritance. Most of it shares in key companies, including Samsung Electronics. If M.H. Lee wins this legal claim, his brother's grip on Samsung will be severely weakened. It might even force him to unwind the

0: schism, one that opened almost 40 years ago. M.H. Lee knows exactly who should be next in line. Not his brother's son, J.Y. Lee, but Jae-hyun Lee, the chairman of CJ Group, M.H. Lee's own son. Late August 2012, 6 months later, the fifth floor of a district courthouse in San Jose, California. Word is that the nine-man jury in one of the century's biggest business trials has reached a verdict. Not the conclusion of the Lee brothers' inheritance battle. That's still grinding on.
1: This was portrayed as two giants of the tech industry going head against head.
0: This trial is Apple versus Samsung. The U.S. tech giant is suing its South Korean rival for $2.5 billion. Apple says that Samsung, quote, slavishly copied the design of the iPhone and iPad in its Samsung Galaxy range of mobile phones and tablets.
2: The iPhone's physical design, including its rectangular shape with rounded corners, the layout of icons on the screen and stuff like that. And then there was the softer features such as the pinch to zoom, how you zoom.
0: The bitterness had begun brewing 2 years ago, in spring 2010, when Samsung released its Galaxy S, launched as a challenger to Apple's iPhone. When Apple executives got hold of one before the phone reached the U.S. market, they were staggered at the similarities to their own product. And when the news reached their boss, he wasn't happy.
3: Steve Jobs is furious, and yelling, because he feels that it is a total knockoff. It is an absolute ripoff of the iPhone that Apple had worked so hard on for all those years.
0: Even more furious because Samsung was one of Apple's suppliers. The two tech firms had been working together for years.
2: Samsung used to make chips for Apple's cell phones. They were in a very close relationship, but then they were also rivals.
0: And that relationship has become strained because Samsung is now much more than just a supplier of memory chips. As the trial began, Samsung had become, according to some analysts, the world's leading smartphone brand, ahead of Apple.
1: Now, Samsung was at the cusp of a place where they wanted to present themselves as the market leader. They were no longer a follower. And for them to present this new image, this brand, it was imperative for them to win this argument.
0: Samsung denies the allegations of copying, of course, and has thrown some counterpunches right back at Apple.
3: Samsung accuses Apple of copying Samsung and launches a series of countersuits.
0: If Apple wins, it will deal a financial blow to Samsung, sure, but one it's more than capable of absorbing. The damages claim is about half what Samsung makes in quarterly profits. There's something else at stake, though.
2: This was really a battle of pride, you know. If you lost, you didn't just lose money, you lost reputation.
0: In the courthouse, after 4 weeks of hearings, the jury is ready to present its verdict. The atmosphere fizzes with anticipation. The judge asks the jury foreman to stand and read the verdict. It's a win for Apple. The jury finds Samsung has infringed the California company's intellectual property. Apple has infringed none of Samsung's. The U.S. court orders Samsung to pay Apple just over $1 billion in damages. Samsung, which had sought $500 million itself, gets nothing. It's a hammer blow. But K.H. Lee won't take this lying down. Because this isn't the end. It's just the beginning of a war with the U.S. tech giant. Although, as his health continues to fade, it might not be a fight that the Samsung chairman can wage for long. Not at the same time as the dispute over his family inheritance. Can his son, J.Y. Lee, shoulder the burden if he needs to pass on the bad

0: Is the air finally ready to step up? That's next time on Inheritance. That was an edited version of Inheritance, Samsung. 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Samsung and Apple eventually reached an out-of-court settlement in their patent dispute in 2018. M.H. Lee's inheritance claim was finally rejected in 2014. A court found that some of the shares he claimed had been left to him by his father, but that the 10-year statute of limitations in inheritance disputes had passed.
1: You're listening to the BBC World Service, and now Sporting Witness with me, Helen Ledwick. We're going back to the 2nd of May 2016 and one of the most unlikely stories in footballing history.
2: Leicester City defy the odds to win the Premier League. Delirious fans celebrate as the club, written off at the start of the season, wins the title for the first time in its history.
3: It's a dream! It's a dream! Dream come true!
1: Leicester City started the season as 5,000-1 outsiders, and they've just won England's top football league.
4: And then the whistle blows and everyone just goes absolutely bananas, goes mad.
1: Wes Morgan has just captained his team to an historic title. Only one club outside the Premier League's established elite has ever done that before. And football's changed a lot since Blackburn Rovers finished top 20 years earlier. This is the modern era. Billionaire backers, mega TV deals and sold-out stadiums.
5: You're kind of half not thinking it's going to be possible. And then the closer you get to the end of the season, the more it becomes possible. And then when it was confirmed, and the impossible was reality, best feeling ever.
1: So how did the impossible become the reality? Leicester had only been promoted back to the Premier League in 2014 and spent months at the bottom of the table.
5: Yeah, we wasn't picking up the results, but we felt performances were good, were okay, you know, and we should be in a better position than we was. And then, you know, you stick to your guns, you try and keep the faith, and you try and find something that's going to change the flow of things. And we left it very late, you know, very, very late. And I think we only won 3 games before that, the 9 games before the end. And then we won 7 of the last 9. So remarkable when you think about it.
1: So remarkable, it'll become known as the Great Escape. And Leicester City have the summer of 2015 to figure out what comes next. In June, Wes is on international duties in Jamaica when manager Nigel Pearson is sacked. His surprise replacement? The former Chelsea boss Claudio Ranieri, who himself has just been sacked as coach of the Greek national team.
5: When I saw that happen, I was like, oh, that's interesting, because I knew what Claudio had done in the past. I wasn't sure about his kind of capabilities from this point on. And I wasn't there in pre-season, so I wasn't even sure if I was going to return and be playing. So there was a lot of unknowns, to be fair. Credit to Claudio. He said, Wes, I'm going to put you straight in for the game on the Saturday. So I was like, fantastic. You know, at least he has that belief and faith in me.
1: The season gets underway and Leicester are organised, efficient and disciplined. Winning, drawing, rarely a loss. By Christmas, they're top of the league. Ranieri's trying to keep things calm. He keeps telling the media the only objective is to hit 40 points.
6: Leicester City make it 6 points out of 6.
7: Claudio, 2 matches, 2 wins, top of the table. Leicester on fire at the moment.
8: No, for us it's important to think match after match and to keep the point to save the club. That is important for us. 40 points and then look where we are.
7: You're just thinking of survival.
8: Yes, of course. This is the main goal. And after, we are looking. If there is something better, we are ready. But now our goal is fight every match. How was the last match?
5: I think Claudio did great there, you know, with kind of keeping that pressure off the boys. Everyone wanted, well, all the media, the news, wanted that kind of punchline headline, you know, what can you do this season? Can you win the league? The message was from Claudio, no, we're just going to try and get to 40 points, you know. That's the big target. And, Yeah, it wasn't that message exactly inside the dressing room, but at the same time, we knew the task. We knew that, you know, obviously things can change very quickly in football, but let's just keep doing what we're doing. And I think Claudio did fantastic with kind of keeping that pressure off us.
1: The Foxes hold their nerve into 2016. And the next big test, a three-game run. Liverpool at home, then Manchester City and Arsenal away. Leicester beat Liverpool 2-0. And then beat Manchester City 3-1 at the Etihad. The team starts to believe.
5: The way we performed, the way we kind of went to Man City's backyard and come away with the points, but obviously the three goals really hit us. And I thought, wow. For me personally, I thought we could do something special here, you know, and produce the impossible. And that's the first time I felt like that.
1: And then they go to Arsenal and lose 2-1. But it isn't all bad, because something that happens in the Arsenal dressing room afterwards lights a fire under them. Some of the Arsenal players are sharing videos of themselves celebrating, posting selfies.
5: We could hear the cheers anyway, but some of the boys on the phone, I've seen pictures of the dressing room, the Arsenal dressing room, and all the guys. And I remember thinking, this is Leicester. Why are they celebrating? This is the great Arsenal. Why, this is Leicester? And I think that definitely, we learned a lot from that day in particular. And we didn't look back after that.
1: Into spring, and Leicester keep on winning. 1-0, 1-0, 2-0, a steady beat at the top of the league. There are just three games left in the season when they meet Manchester United at Old Trafford. They go 1-0 down. But Wes brings them level.
4: That point proved vital, because the next game was the Chelsea-Tottenham, and that's when it was decided. So my mum didn't come to many games, but she was at that game, you know, and it's fantastic to score. And I knew exactly where she sat. So you'll see on my celebration, I do a knee slide and then I point to the crowd, and it was pointing to my mum. You know, fantastic, because she probably comes to a couple games a season.
1: Leicester are close. They could even win the title the following night. They just need Chelsea to stop Tottenham winning at Stamford Bridge. So, of course, the squad heads over to Jamie Vardy's house to watch. That's Jamie Vardy, Leicester's leading striker.
5: So yeah, it's kind of like a bit of a word of mouth, and was like, yeah, you know, that sounds good. Let's try and let's gather around Vards. Obviously, you know, it made sense.
1: So they're there, feeling good. The match gets underway, but it's not quite going to plan, at least not for Leicester.
5: So much hope and expectation before the game. There was a real buzz, you know, going off in the house, and everyone's like, surely it's going to happen. Then obviously, you know, 2-0 down at half-time, you're thinking, nah, we're going to have to do it ourselves. You know, it might not be. But obviously, in the second half, was a different story.
1: Chelsea come back and hold Tottenham to a draw. Leicester are champions of England.
9: So that's how the fans were celebrating as they watched the match. Let's look at Jamie Vardy and co watching.
5: Obviously, the final whistle, everyone goes ballistic. You know, everyone's going crazy. Everyone's jumping on each other. I think there's some videos online of me getting dragged around the kitchen. I remember it so kind of clearly, like, I'm being tired, like, thinking, it's just been 10, 15 minutes consecutive, like, shouting and screaming. And then everyone kind of just took maybe 5-10 minutes to kind of respond to messages and just take a sit down. And then, yeah, it definitely livened up again, and it kind of rebuilt up and then started going crazy again. So, great memories, great time. And I think it lasted for probably about 6 months.
1: On Saturday, the 7th of May, 2016, Leicester City returned to the King Power Stadium, beating Everton 3-1 before lifting that Premier League trophy.
4: Yeah, to finally get the hand on the trophy, looking back and thinking where I was and where I come from, and, you know, just to play in the Premier League was an achievement, but to win the Premier League, never ever in a million years I thought it would be possible. And to get that hands on that trophy, you'll see just before I lift it, you know, I'll take a moment to myself, just close my eyes, just take a mental picture, and then I lift the trophy. And I actually needed to do that just to make sure it was real.
1: Wes Morgan retired in 2021 after nearly a decade as captain, bowing out on the day Leicester City won the FA Cup for the first time. In the seasons that followed, the club's success faded, their nine-year stint in the Premier League ending in 2023. Sporting Witness was produced by me, Helen Ledwick, using interviews from BBC Radio 5 Live and Cammy and Ben's Proper Football podcast.
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0: Welcome to the Project Censored radio show on Pacifica Radio. I am your co-host, Eleanor Goldfield, along with Mickey Huff. In the first segment this week, I sit down with author Nicola Griffith to talk about her recent book release, She Is Here. Nicola digs into her work in understanding history as stories, not hard, immovable fact, and that history always depends on who tells it. She discusses writing history as an embodied experience, extracting ourselves from binaries and embracing nuance, how the lack of disabled perspectives in literature shapes our ableism, and more. Next up, I sit down with journalist Liam Syed and organizer Nikki Morse to talk about how Israel's latest quasi-visa program targets foreign activists, more than a handful of whom are Jews, saying they're either a security threat or immigrating illegally, which is a funny concept for an ethno-state built on illegal immigration, ethnic cleansing, and genocide. All this and more coming up on the Project Censored radio show. Welcome to the Project Censored radio show on Pacifica Radio. I'm your co-host, Eleanor Goldfield. And this is some of the news that didn't make the news for the week of May 4th, 2026. In data analysis by Austin Coker, 67% of the Trump administration's newly hired immigration judges have no relevant legal experience in immigration listed in their public biographies. What could go wrong? And more than 500,000 DACA recipients now find themselves with severely weakened deportation protections thanks to a Board of Immigration Appeals, an appellate body above immigration judges, ruling saying that DACA status is actually not sufficient grounds to terminate removal proceedings. Cool. A recent expose by ProPublica reveals that a rule change pushed by the White House officials would slash benefits or end entirely support for as many 400,000 supplemental security income recipients with Down syndrome, dementia, and other disabilities whose parents or relatives receive SNAP benefits. In other words, penalizing disabled adults who live with their families, thereby potentially forcing them into institutions that are actually more expensive for the taxpayer, not to mention not adequately funded or staffed with poor oversight and accountability. In a recent survey of over 2,600 men aged 18 to 34 in the U.S. and Canada, researchers found that an astonishing and grotesque 95.1% of them had used physical pressure, verbal coercion, and/or overt force to get a woman to have sex who they knew did not want sex and had not consented. Most of these occasions, 65%, resulted in successfully forcing the woman into sex. The men surveyed reported many positive outcomes from these interactions, and most, 70%, perceived no negative outcomes. A recent report by data analyst Stephen Semler outlines the proposed $1.5 trillion war budget that Trump and co. are demanding. The budget aims to be $361 billion larger than last year's, despite cutting $300 billion in social programs and other public investments. For instance, on the chop block is funding for water infrastructure, as the U.S. infrastructure for drinking water and wastewater received C- and D+ grades, respectively, from the American Society of Civil Engineers last year. Semler goes further and outlines what $1.5 trillion could do, you know, instead of bombing schools. Globally, you could eliminate hunger and extreme poverty. Domestically, you could end homelessness, cover every person without health insurance with Medicaid, implement universal pre-K for 3- and 4-year-olds, issue another round of $600 relief checks, build enough solar infrastructure to power half of all households, and guess what? You'd still have $77 billion left over. What's more, while the massive $1 trillion-plus annual military budget would be the new normal, the $596 billion for solar and $141 billion for relief checks would be one-time costs. Only $690 billion is for yearly expenses. Now, if Gaza is absent from corporate media, the West Bank basically doesn't exist. In a recent report by Palestine Chronicle, since October 2023, at least 75 Palestinian villages and communities have been partially or entirely ethnically cleansed. 75. Journalist Robert Inlakesh outlines how these attacks have been made possible, not just through the obvious Zionist settlers and their military goons, but through the traitorous work of the Palestinian Authority, which often does Israel's dirty work for it, even slaughtering fellow Palestinians who dare to try to fight back against their own destruction. We'll be talking more about the West Bank in today's episode, and folks can learn more about the Palestinian Authority in my interview with Tamara Nasser from last year. Meanwhile, in Lebanon, Israeli attacks continue despite the so-called ceasefire, much like in Gaza, where Israel has committed some 377 ceasefire violations just in April alone. In Lebanon, at least 2,618 people have been killed and more than 8,000 wounded in Israeli attacks on Lebanon since March 2nd, according to the Lebanese Health Ministry. Just between Thursday and Friday of last week, Israeli airstrikes across southern Lebanon killed at least 32 people, many of them women and children. This news report is being recorded on May 1st, International Workers' Day, a day so celebrated in commemoration of the Haymarket Affair, something you won't learn about in school, or at least I didn't. And in fact, it's officially noted as Law Day in the United States, a day to celebrate the rule of law. Thanks, Eisenhower. To quote Assata Shakur, no one is going to give you the education that you need to overthrow them. No one is going to teach you your true history, teach you your true heroes if they know that that knowledge will help set you free. As of this recording, tens of thousands of people have organized in their home places across the country and indeed the world to connect issues and build solidarity in this time of amplifying crises. To quote August Spies, one of the Haymarket Eight, can anyone feel any respect for a government that accords rights only to the privileged classes and none to the workers? All power to the people. Happy May Day. That's some of the news that didn't make the news for the week of May 4th, 2026. And now on to this week's program. Thanks, everyone, for joining us, the Project Censored radio show on Pacifica Radio. I'm your co-host, Eleanor Goldfield. I'm very glad right now to be joined by Nicola Griffith, who's the author of 9 novels, including Hild, Spear, and Meanwood. In addition to her fiction and nonfiction, she is known for her data-driven 2015 work on bias in the literary ecosystem and as founder and co-host with Alice Wong of Crip Lit. Awards include the LA Times Book Prize, Society of Authors ADCI Literary Prize, 2 Washington State Book Awards, the Premio Italia, Nebula, World Fantasy, and Otherwise Awards, and 6 Lambda Literary Awards. She holds a PhD from Anglia Ruskin University, is married to writer Kelly Eskridge, and lives in Seattle, where in 2024 she was inducted into the SFF Hall of Fame. And in 2025, she was named as SFWA's 41st Damon Knight Memorial Grand Master. Nicola, thank you so much for joining us.
1: It is my pleasure.
0: And we're here predominantly to discuss your most recent publication with PM Press, She Is Here. It encapsulates and brings together works that exist elsewhere. And so I wanted to start with kind of a broader question that doesn't just have to do with this specifically, but that kind of is a red thread through your work, and that's women through time. And I myself have done quite a bit of research about so-called Viking women, and the so-called Vikings didn't write their own histories down in ways that we have access to. Things are either written about them by contemporary outsiders like Ibn Fadlan or Christians a couple of centuries later with all the anti-pagan and anti-woman trappings that go with that. And here we are looking back, and though we can recognize the failures of, say, a Snorri and his looking back, we're incapable of removing ourselves from our perspective and looking back. We can't place ourselves in the time and place of Hild, for instance, partially because we can never fully forego subjectivity, but also because, as you note, there's precious little to go on. You know, it's not like researching Napoleon, a man, you know, that was lived more than 1,000 years later. So there's something that feels a little ghost-like, that we will only ever have specters of these women and the forms of them are very much our own making, as much as we try to create this mosaic of who they were. And at the same time, we mirror something, some kind of female experience through time. And I was wondering if you could speak a bit to this work of looking into history to create that depth in the present, and also to find solace in not knowing and how that might echo into other spaces.
1: Let me start at the end. I actually don't really find solace in not knowing, except in the sense that it gives me a lot of freedom to maneuver with story. Thinking about story, thinking about history and what we can and can't know, so many of us, let me speak for myself. I grew up thinking of history as fact, as what actually happened, as being wholly true, like solid and immutable. It's what happened. But history is just a story we tell ourselves to make sense of what we know or what we think we know of the past based on the evidence of old documents and bones and ruins. And what makes sense to us, to each of us, really depends on our own understanding of the world, our experience and beliefs and cultural biases. The story depends on the storyteller, is all I'm trying to say. And I write about early medieval Britain, and the main source for that, the only real source for that, is Bede's Ecclesiastical History of the English People. So just listening to the title, you can hear the prejudice built into that. It's an ecclesiastical history, and it's of the English people. I mean, Bede was a monk, and so he brings with him the whole Pauline misogyny of the patristic writers of the time. And I'm talking now, Bede was writing in the early 8th century. He's the closest we have to a contemporary source for Hild, but he was writing 50 years after Hild's death. I doubt they ever met. And that's the real reason I don't rely on documentary sources at all. I rely on material culture. I rely on archaeology. And the reason I do that is because of the way I write. I write from the body. I write about how people respond to their worlds. There's nothing I like better than to put a person in a place and see how they react. It's like I constantly run these. Think of them as experiments. You build a little terrarium, right, of the trees and the woods and the rivers, and then you put a little person inside and see what they do, see what happens. And the advantage of that way of writing is that bodies are bodies. People are people. People have been essentially the same. Our sensory apparatus has been the same for thousands and thousands of years. How I respond to the world today through my skin, through my sense of smell, through sight, sound, is exactly the same way someone would have responded 1400 years ago when I'm talking about Hild. So if I throw away the documentary sources and think about what bodies do and how our minds work, then I find that I can know quite a lot. I can imagine someone like me. Okay, so I'm queer. I'm pretty smart. I exist in the world now. The world doesn't always like the way I present myself in it. But I manage, I find ways around things. And so I have zero doubt that people like me existed back then and dealt pretty well with the world. And so when I write about the past, I put people of color in the past. I put disabled people. I put queer people. I put a lot of people from the underclasses, not just the rich people. And they're not just there for comic relief. They're real people because I know we exist today. And so, of course, we existed in the past. It's about populating the past with women, queer folk, disabled people, people of color, and seeing us not just being able to be there, not being permitted to survive, but actually belonging, going way beyond surviving, but actually thriving, and even sometimes being the heroes. Because if we can read a story where in the past we can be the heroes, then it gives us a different sense of ourselves today. And if we have a different sense of ourselves today, then I think it bodes pretty well for tomorrow.
0: Yeah, absolutely. And I think that that also does a lot to combat this idea that, you know, particularly from this Eurocentric or US-centric perspective, that things have just been getting better and more progressive and more egalitarian throughout time. I mean, there were a lot of non-white people in the so-called Dark Ages or the so-called Middle Ages. And I want to dig into a little bit of kind of the ghost-like world as well, our relationship to magic and to spirituality. And this is a theme that comes up quite a bit in your work as well, like Hild, of course, but also examples in the book, your most recent book, Cold Wind and Many Things in Dumnet, and women in particular being the keepers and conduits for this kind of power, even embodiments of this power, a power that today is often ridiculed or capitalized upon in a sort of like snake oil kind of way, but also very legitimately held, you know, passed on, interrogated, struggled with, uplifted. So I'm curious, what is it that brings you to this facet of womanhood and the importance of it in these times of rather unacceptable realities?
1: I suppose, let me say first, I'm very, very wary of thinking of women in essentialist terms. I'm always a little nervous about talking about women and spirituality and women and women's magic. I think of women less as magical creatures, as keepers of knowledge, practical, hard-won, empirical knowledge. Certainly in the early Middle Ages of, say, healing herbs, food, textile productions, all those things that keep people alive. So if I allow myself one sweeping generalization, and I really hate binaries of all kinds, I prefer to think of spectrums of behavior. But okay, if you say there are women here and men here, and please imagine when I say women, I mean people who identify as women, whether we're talking trans women, cis women, queer women, non-binary, intersex, etc. Then in this Western industrialized culture, women have a long association with the domestic sphere, which is almost always about the needs of the body, the household, food, medicine, that keeping the fire burning, literally, staying warm, staying alert to danger close at hand. And these are sensory skills, and they involve observation, putting two and two together, and forming a picture of the world and testing that empirically over and over and developing a particular expertise. And one of the things about expertise is that decisions made from expertise can appear to an outsider to be almost magical, because these connections that happen in the expert brain happen faster than words. They might look like magic, but it's not as hard-won experience. So because of women's hard-won experience and knowledge of human behavior, and women, of course, have spent a lot of time having to understand the world more acutely than some men have, because women have been more like prey animals than predators. And generally speaking, prey animals know a lot more about their predators than predators know about their prey animals. So women have learnt to really interpret signals in the world. To continue with this sweeping generalization, we can be sometimes more hard-headed, more practical, more realistic about, for example, bread and butter economic issues or environmental issues. Because historically, it's women who have to pick up the pieces and try put them back together again after a tornado or after a war. So we pay attention.
0: Absolutely. And I mean, what you said reminded me of something I heard from a self-identifying witch in New Orleans, of course. She said, magic is just something you don't understand yet.
1: Well, that's like the Arthur C. Clarke's saying that any sufficiently advanced technology is indistinguishable from magic.
0: There you have it. And I want to get into something that is, to the silenced and the forcibly unseen. You talk about quite a bit the remarkable dearth of disability in fiction. And this is something that you've researched quite a bit. You point out that when we do see it, it's often portrayed as something that makes the character problematic in some way, or it's just a problem that needs solving. And I'm wondering if you could dig into not just the quantity of disabled stories, but also the nuance, the relatable real life complexities that are missing. And what this does, you know, as Bertolt Brecht noted, art is not a mirror held up to the world, but a hammer with which to shape it. What does this do to the world in shaping it when such voices are missing?
1: Well, this really goes back to part of my answer to the first question, which is that the stories we tell depend on who's telling them. Because culture is this shared story of who we are, and the best stories are empathy connectors, that they show us and teach us about each other. And as we absorb these stories of each other, we unconsciously absorb the values and biases embedded in them. So non-disabled cultural producers, the writers, the filmmakers, they tend to produce art that reproduces their non-disabled view of the world, which is steeped in ableism. And before I go any further, I want to say every single one of us is steeped in ableism from birth. Let me tell you a true story. Back when I still walked with crutches, I use a wheelchair now all the time, actually outside the house. Back when I still walked with crutches, I went to a bookstore, went up the steps of it with difficulty on my crutches, and went to the counter and said, "So, you know, you need to get a ramp. You know, disabled people in wheelchairs can't come in." And the woman behind the counter said, straight faced, "Well, why would we need a ramp? Because people with wheelchairs just never come into the shop." And I was just, it's like, well, no, of course we don't, because we can't get in. And that's the thing. People don't see disabled people in real life. They only read about them in stories, and these stories are produced by non-disabled people. And so we are literally not visible. We're not seen. We're only seen in stories. And so when a writer, there's one particular famous book and film, Me Before You, that is, it epitomizes what non-disabled people do to disabled characters. They create these disabled characters in a way that they imagine they would feel if they were disabled. They think, they see someone in a wheelchair and they think, I'd rather be dead than in a wheelchair. There would be no point in life. The wheelchair is terrible. It'd be the end of my world. And so they put that feeling on these characters. And so you get a story like Me Before You, in which this good-looking, smart, wealthy, decent human being in a wheelchair who falls in love with a non-disabled woman decides to kill himself at the end because, hey, she'll have a more normal life if he's not in the way. And this is the kind of rubbish that disabled people see about themselves and that non-disabled people read and believe to be true. Basically, non-disabled cultural producers treat disabled characters as narrative prostheses, by which I mean we exist in fiction only to serve the needs of non-disabled characters. We exist as a lesson for non-disabled people, or as inspiration for non-disabled people, or as occasionally evil people. Disability as a signifier of evil is another trope that I particularly dislike. So what's missing? People, real people are missing. 25% of the population of Earth is missing because 25% of the population of Earth has a significant disability, and we are not portrayed as real people.
0: And it's also very reminiscent of, you know, if you look back at how Black folks were portrayed or Indigenous folks were portrayed, you know, being savages or being evil or somehow defective, like that also very much tracks with how disabled people are often portrayed in stories as well.
1: Yeah, I think disabled people are the last great permissible prejudice. I mean, there are so many people in the world who really don't understand that it's not okay to think about disabled people this way. They have no problem with saying, calling people retards, or saying people are deaf and dumb, or using lame as a derogatory term, and so on. They have no idea, because it's not even ableism, and the prejudice against disability isn't even in the world enough for people to understand that they shouldn't say these things in polite company.
0: Yeah, and should certainly interrogate it if they're thinking about it in private as well. And I actually want to wrap up here with a question that is, it feels very unfortunately very timely, but I guess there's probably not a time in history when it wasn't timely. The story in your book, Down the Path of the Sun, which is a post-apocalyptic read that is the kind of apocalypse that too many women have lived through and not lived through. And I wanted to touch on this because the men in the story are not present in the sense that they show up physically. It's almost like a violent storm that comes through. You don't see it directly, but you always see the destruction that's caused by them. They're not even named as men. They're just gangs, but everybody knows, right? It's like the patriarchy. You don't really always see it embodied, but you always see the effects of it. But it's not just a specific man, but an architecture, a system like a gang. And it felt like a dystopian view of dystopia. Like even on the other side of whatever this mess is that we're living, we're still burdened by the worst of our societies. We can't shake this storm. The afterworld is still somehow made in the image of the world that came before. That even when women live together away from men, we are not away enough from the structures that mete out that violence. So this essay is clearly about grief, but it's a grief that isn't natural, right? It's the kind of grief that comes from the violent breaking and ripping of autonomy, of youth, of violations that is not of like our natural cycles of life and death that we just have to accept. And I know that you wrote this back in 1990, which is also depressing that we're still having this conversation, perhaps even more so today. And I'm wondering how you feel about this piece now, you know, a bit like asking Orwell if he would have lived to see 1984. How do you feel about that?
1: Well, speaking of 1984, that was the year I actually wrote the story. This was the very first short story I wrote because I wanted to write a short story as opposed to it being a school project or whatever. It wasn't published until 1990, but it was my very first short story as an adult. And I want to go back and look at what you said earlier. It's really interesting to me that you assume that the gangs are men. I'm actually very careful in the story, and it is a short story, not an essay. I'm very careful to never draw that equivalency. I imagine them more as bands of people, some of whom, yes, are men, but perhaps not. I don't know. I never tried to imagine them too closely. This is a post-apocalyptic world, and the world is coming to an end. It really is. It's not like all these people will survive and gradually start reproducing again and growing. The world is coming to an end. And I imagine these unseen bands as the people who have given in to despair. And they have basically lost their humanity to that despair. So there's nothing left inside them but howling chaos, but destruction, because they can't live and they don't want anyone else to live. And I really didn't write it as a theme story. It's a very personal story to me about a very personal grief. It's the story of the dream in the story is an actual dream that I had as a teenager over and over and over again, about my little sister dying before her time. Now, let me back up a little bit and say that I'm one of five sisters, and three of us are queer, and we're from a deeply Catholic family. Three of five of us were queer. And my two queer sisters are both now dead, and they both died young. My two straight sisters are happy and healthy and living a great life. The world killed my queer sisters for being queer. Basically, they drove them to a kind of despair because they couldn't find a way out. And I think certainly one of my sisters hated herself for being queer. She didn't want to be queer. Me, I always loved myself. I always loved being queer. And I think that's why the world didn't quite get around to killing me. It had a really good try, a very good try occasionally. But I'm still here. I'm still happy, living a good life. But yeah, no, the story is very personal. It's about a very real grief for the world and what it does to people. So in that sense, yes, it's very timely. I worry about people pre-obeying, pre-giving up, pre-complying, you just look at some educational institutions who immediately rolled over on their DEI initiatives when the administration came to power because they didn't want to lose their grants. Instead of every single educational institution in the country banding together and saying with one voice, no, we are not doing that. So how do I feel about the story today? I think it's still sadly very, very true. And I am more hopeful than that story is. I mean, that story, the world was coming to an end. In the real world, no, it's not. People worry that it might be, but no. Wow, our job is to tell the stories where we survive, where we thrive, where we find a way to fight back or to steer, should I say, to steer what's going on into a more fruitful and productive channel. I think it's important to not lose hope. And by hope, I don't mean happy, clappy optimism. I mean being unwilling to give up. Clear that survival depends on continuing to hope and believe that we can do something and to keep trying.
0: A jagged hope, not a passive one.
1: Yes.
0: Yeah, and it is interesting because when you were talking about my assumption, it reminded me that I'm going to butcher it because I'm so bad at remembering these things. But Ursula K. Le Guin she said something about how when you read a book, you are participating in its creation as it is participating in the creation of you as you read it. And yeah, of course, when we partake in a book or a short story like that where something isn't explicit, we of course pour part of ourselves into it. And not of course, but my pouring of that was, oh, well, it's got to be men, because that kind of violence to me just said, oh, this just, like, it felt very visceral in reading it. And it's always interesting to hear the creator's take on it. And, you know, you're speaking about that kind of absolute despairing chaos. So mm-hmm. Folks, please do check out, I mean, well, all of the books. I read Hild years ago and still love it. And the latest book is by PM Press. She is here. Folks, do check that out. Nicola, thank you so much for taking the time to sit down with us today.
1: My pleasure. Thank you.
0: You're listening to the Project Censored radio show on Pacifica Radio, and I'm your co-host, Eleanor Goldfield. Coming up next, I sit down with journalist Liam Syed and organizer Nikki Morse to talk about how Israel's latest quasi-visa program targets foreign activists, more than a handful of whom are Jews. That's coming up right now, so please stay with us. Thanks, everyone, for joining us at the Project Censored radio show on Pacifica Radio. I'm your co-host, Eleanor Goldfield, and we're very glad right now to be joined by Liam Syed, who's an independent journalist and photographer. His work focuses on issues of conflict, human rights, and activism. And we're glad to welcome back to the program Nikki Morse, who's an organizer with the International Solidarity Movement and a member of the Academic Council of Jewish Voice for Peace. Liam, Nikki, thanks so much for joining us.
2: Thanks for having us.
3: Thank you.
0: So let's start with some basics here. Listeners might or might not be aware of electronic travel authorization, or ETA, or ESTA, as it's known in the U.S. But to contextualize what we're talking about here before we start talking about it and leave everybody behind, could you walk us through the necessary steps to gaining entry into Israel and what the ETA's function is with that?
3: So, I mean, the ETA is it's a very new system that has been put in place within Israel. It became mandatory in January 2025. People need to get it if there's already a pre-agreement with Israel. So this is usually Western nations, so the US, France, the UK, Italy. So prior to the ETA, there was no need for an application. You could just get on a plane or turn up at the border and then perhaps undergo an interview, but you would be given a B2 visa. But now there is an agreement that's been made where you need to apply for this authorization and you need to enter some basic details about yourself, your passport number and your name and date of birth. And then within minutes or perhaps a day, you're going to get an authorization. And also, it's important to note that that authorization that you receive by email, if your ETA has been granted, doesn't actually give you access into Israel, because at the border, you'll still be questioned and your entry will be finally decided at the border. Yeah, importantly to note that, you know, ETAs are also required to enter the occupied Palestinian territories. You know, it's marketed as an Israeli system, but obviously to get into any of the occupied territories, you need to be going through those systems, because Israel controls the entry and all of the access into that. So yeah.
2: I can just add that the ETA, or, you know, other programs like you mentioned that the US also has, are on the micro level simply another kind of bureaucratic step. But on the macro level, you know, they're just part of the larger construction of borders. And I think it's important to have both those levels and hold those at the same time, that yes, it is in some ways outrageous that countries that have made supposedly visa waiver agreements are now instituting these new systems that are not exactly visas, but they kind of are in between. And then on the macro level, of course, they're going to do this. This is how borders work.
0: Yes, many things are true at once. And with that, I mean, Liam, what you've uncovered here, and I'm pulling from a piece that you wrote in 972 magazine that folks can check out called Israel Revoking ETA Visas for Foreign Activists. And you've uncovered here that it's thoroughly arbitrary how and when these authorizations are revoked. And there's certainly no way to challenge their revocation. Could you talk a little bit about that?
3: It really gives Israel a lot of power into, you know, even more power into deciding who is allowed into the occupied territories and Israel itself. So what was uncovered is that basically the revocations are given by email. So essentially a person is going to receive an email by the PIBA, which is the Population Immigration Authority, who is the institution responsible for giving ETAs. And they're going to get an email saying that their ETA have been revoked due to a change of circumstances. So really giving no details into what was perhaps done, and certainly not providing any evidence to the individual, and even more importantly, no real channels of challenging these revocations. So once you receive that revocation, you're essentially left with no real means. I did speak to some activists who attempted to challenge those revocations by emailing back and asking for a kind of reasoning behind, and they were given no reason. I even know an activist who went to the Israeli consulate in the US to try and speak to someone in person. And what ended up happening is that her partner, you know, the consulate couldn't really help in the US because they were given no information about the revocation. And finally, her partner was able to, in Jerusalem, to go to the government body who was responsible for this. And he spoke to an agent who then said, who entered the details of the person who was revoked and said, okay, I can't tell you anymore, but they're certainly not going to be able to get back into the country. So there is obviously behind the scenes, they do have a database where all of this is clear, but to the person who gets their revocation, none of that is given, and it's all, you know, very invisible.
2: Yeah, these emails are really bizarre and unclear. The email that I got while I was in the occupied territories in the West Bank just said that there was a change in circumstance, as Liam described. And as I kept following up by email, they said that my upcoming trip was causing them concern. Of course, I was actually there at the time. And since then, I've continued to email and haven't gotten any further details. When I spoke with a couple of Israeli lawyers, they said that, you know, the process of appealing would be very expensive and almost certainly would not work. And that's just in general, because there's two big reasons that are given for these ETA revocations. One is security, some sort of security threat, and the other is illegal immigration. So I'm with the International Solidarity Movement, and we are a group committed to nonviolence, and we work doing solidarity presence in the West Bank. So we are perceived by Israel as a security threat, although, as I said, we're committed to nonviolence and what we are doing is documenting human rights abuses. So there's always the possibility that my connection to the ISM or just to Palestine activism had been what caused my ETA to be revoked. I'm also Jewish, and we've had a number of situations of Jewish activists being told that they are banned due to suspicion of illegal immigration, which is, you know, an interesting concept when we have an ethnostate that's founded on the idea of bringing as many Jews as possible. So I think based on, you know, what Liam is saying, what we really have is this black box where they don't feel like they need to justify it to the outside world. And the justifications that they might even offer in situations where people have been able to get information that say they were suspected of illegal immigration, those justifications aren't actually consistent with kind of the larger ideological project, unless you recognize that the larger ideological project is maintaining Jewish supremacy. And so for that, you know, it's necessary to exclude people who threaten that. And of course, that's what the state has been doing for, you know, 70 some years in excluding Palestinians who were expelled and whose homeland it actually is.
0: Yeah, absolutely. And of course, Israel doesn't feel the need to give explanation for anything, not genocide, much less revoking somebody's visa. I thought also what was interesting in the piece was that you write, Liam, that revoking ETAs is the latest addition to a growing arsenal of tools deployed by Israeli authorities to remove international left-wing activists from the occupied West Bank. It comes after National Security Minister Itamar Ben-Gvir launched a self-described task force for dealing with anarchists in April 2024. Now, listeners and students of history might feel that echoes a little bit, going all the way back to the Palmer raids, when perhaps not so ironically, Jewish organizers such as Emma Goldman were targeted by the U.S. government for their work in basically calling it like it is vis-a-vis U.S. capitalist atrocities. And here we see the Israeli government using this dog whistle of anarchy to go after those standing in solidarity with Palestinians, people who are also Jewish, as you pointed out, Nikki. And I was wondering if you, either one of you or both, could talk a little bit more about what you know about this task force and how that looks in practice, not just with these revocations, but with questioning these activists when they're in the occupied West Bank and just kind of like the full gamut of targeting these so-called evil anarchists.
3: So, yeah, I think this is, from my understanding, and I think Nikki's been in the West Bank a longer time than I have, but from my understanding, this is quite a recent development where Israel found it needed now to get rid of activists in the West Bank, because clearly they are growing frustrated by the presence of activists, which again speaks to the effectiveness of some of the presence of activists that they have to had to organize and build a specific task force. It's very hard to know how this task force operates, but what is sure is that they will be collecting intelligence on activists even prior to arriving. So what we've seen, and perhaps, you know, it's unclear, but maybe this ETA system is another way of gathering intelligence and scraping intelligence from people prior to arriving. And then if an activist has an interaction with this unit in the occupied West Bank, those kind of two data points can be connected, and then an ETA can be revoked. We also know that they do certainly scrape social media and try and find individuals who have shown solidarity with Palestinians online. That is certainly something they do. And they also film people and have cameras and use facial recognition technologies. And that technology has been used on Palestinians in cities like Hebron for a long time now. But we know that that's also being deployed on so-called anarchist activists, left-wing activists in solidarity with Palestinians in the West Bank. Yeah, I think it's important to note that the use of the term anarchist, essentially how the police and this unit conducts itself, it's essentially Ben-Gvir's little, when they provide statements against people, it's as if Ben-Gvir was writing it himself. We can see how he speaks in press conferences. He says, you know, there's no real provision of any real points. It's just throwing out the words anarchist, security, terrorists, and all of those words, you know, just these really emotionally scary, loaded words that people appear to be scared of. And that's what is also provided on paper when people are interacting with those units. I spoke to an activist who you know, the police statement said, essentially, you're a left-wing anarchist who seeks the destruction of Israel. And that was enough for, you know, and that went through the courts, and that this activist was actually deported on those kind of bases.
2: I think it's telling because for many years, in terms of the ISM, Israel has tried to associate

0: ways. Human rights observers and activists who are committed to nonviolence. And so this word anarchist becomes useful because it sounds scary. I'm thinking also about the way in the US, Antifa has been used as a, you know, scary term when it means anti-fascist. And I think this sense that ultimately, you know, the aims of the state are served not by logical reason, but by vibes is part of, you know, what we, for those of us who are, you know, in opposition to Zionism and to US imperialism, we have to free ourselves from trying to logic any of this out because it's not logical. But when it has a logic, it's a very disturbing one. And so I'm thinking about the fact that in the ETA, you have to disclose your parents' names. And I think that actually reveals something very significant about the way that the state of Israel operates, where, you know, it is about lineage, genealogy, eugenics, and this kind of theory of the individual, the self, the citizen that's structured through family and genes.
1: Yeah, absolutely. Creepy is not even a good enough word. I don't know. Israel constantly finds me at a loss for words. And I wanted to touch again on something that you've mentioned a little bit in passing, but I want to dig more into it because I think it's important to note the technology at play here. And we've covered on this show quite a bit, the use of AI and surveillance and things like that. But I think it's important to note that the technology we're talking about here is always tested on Palestinians first, and it always finds its way back to the seat of empire, either through the work that folks like Nikki do in the occupied West Bank or legit here. For instance, Elbit, Israel's largest weapons manufacturer, outfits our militarized border with the same surveillance tech that's used against Palestinians. But I was wondering if y'all could talk a little bit about like how this confluence of tech really creates this panopticon in the occupied territories. So it's not just a matter of like scrolling through social media to see if you've posted like watermelon pictures. Israel's using AI and intersectional databases, as you note in your piece, Liam. And I'm wondering if you could speak to this confluence of technology to really highlight just how intersectional and full this panopticon really is.
2: Post October 7th, there's this a unit within the Israeli army, which is called Unit 8200, and we know that they have been tasked with creating all of these systems of surveillance. And obviously also to be noted that post October 7th, there was a large number of individuals who were working in the private sector, perhaps within the kind of tech realm, and they took all of that knowledge that they had from the private sector and actually applied it now into the Israeli army, so that they are, you know, they're very advanced and they have very advanced knowledge into using these models. What is for sure is that when you are in the West Bank, you are constantly being monitored. There are cameras everywhere. When the occupation forces interact with you, they always have their phones out. They're taking pictures of your passports. We know that Palestinians' voices are recorded, and they're now even, they've created this large language model, which is essentially, it's trained on intelligence, which is collected in the occupied territories. So that's data of text message they managed to scrape on Palestinians' phones. That is voices being recorded, pictures being taken at checkpoints. You know, Hebron is really kind of where that is, that system has been in place in a long time because they have so many cameras and checkpoints there that they can essentially, they know every single movement, you know, every single movement of the Palestinians within the West Bank. And now we're seeing this technology being deployed on activists. And I'm sure there are many states and governments across the world who will want that technology to deploy on their own people, because these Israelis have a level of surveillance which is really advanced and to, you know, a horrifying level. I know when I'm in the West Bank, assume, you know, every checkpoint you pass, even when you, if you, you know, when you land, if you land at Ben Gurion or you cross from Jordan, there is this feeling of being constantly being surveyed. For someone who's done reporting there, it's very oppressive. And certainly for Palestinians, it's constant, you know. They don't even feel like they can say what they want when they're in their homes, because there's this constant fear of that being used against them in a way. So, you know, even when the authorities aren't there, there is this atmosphere of

0: of surveillance which is created, which really is horrifying and so evil, because even when you're not face to face with the occupation forces or the Israeli authorities, you're still going to feel like you're being watched, which is a very difficult situation to live in.
1: I mean, Liam has much deeper knowledge of this than I do. I think something that comes to mind, though, is this practice of ordinary people using their personal phones to take pictures of faces and passports, which is what happens when a settler who has some sort of reservist position, they may or may not be in uniform, they may or may not be armed, demands to see identification of someone that they encounter in the West Bank, and they'll take these photos with their personal phones. Obviously, you know, there's many other problems that are larger and more structural than this, but this does present some really serious concerns about privacy and safety. And recently, I was reading the story of someone who was incarcerated by ICE in the US, and he described that ICE officers were similarly taking photos of people who had been incarcerated with their personal phones. Who knows what they're doing with it? And so, you know, going back to what you said, Eleanor, about the ways that not just technologies themselves, but practices or mindsets of how we police are kind of tested in Palestine and then exported, and vice versa, because we know that apartheid in Israel was based on Jim Crow, and this exchange of kind of subjugation and approaches to managing, you know, the population that is seen as a biological genetic threat, that this is something that's been a long exchange between the US and Israel. And so, you know, again, even on this minor level, the idea that someone could be taking your picture, documenting your ID on their personal phone, no security, what's happening to it, you know, this is a small practice that's now being exchanged.
2: Yeah, and we've covered the so-called deadly exchange on this program before, and it's definitely grotesque, and it's not surprising, as you pointed out, fascists of a feather. And I'm wondering if either one of you have noticed that all of this taken together, Liam, either in your reporting, or Nikki, in your lived experiences, have you noticed that this has had an effect on people's willingness to try to, I know that you can't go now because they've revoked your ETA, but folks, has this had an effect on people's willingness to try to go to the occupied territories to be in solidarity with Palestinians?
0: I know that journalists have also now suffered from ETA revocations. I'm in contact with about 7 journalists who have had ETA revocations. So this is also preventing the presence of journalists reporting in the West Bank. And these are journalists that, you know, the Israeli state would say are threats to their national security, I'm sure. But so on that side, that is also happening. And another thing I would note is that I only spoke to people who had revocations after going in the West Bank and Israel. So, and you know, it's very hard to get data on this, but there might be a whole load of activists who haven't even attempted to go because they got their revocation, you know, making their application from home. So certainly this is preventing a number of people of going, and also preventing the presence of long-term activists who have been there for a number of years and know how to interact with settlers and have that institutional knowledge, which is really important when you're in the West Bank. Because I mean, when I first was in the West Bank, of course, I was reporting, but I was around activists a lot. You do want to be around more experienced activists because violence can erupt at any moment. But what the ETA has done is that there's been a lot of long-term activists who have been in the West Bank a number of times who now possibly can't go, which is leaving on the ground new activists who aren't yet in the Israeli database and who have a lack of experience. And certainly they're still doing amazing jobs, that's for sure, but it is quite damaging on that front.
1: Yeah, that's clearly part of the goal. And it does, you know, have the risks that Liam described. But at the same time, I think one of the things that you encounter in doing anti-fascist work is that the fascists don't really understand on a fundamental level why and how we are committed to opposing them. So I'm thinking about Katya, who is the activist who Liam's piece opens with. And she's a Jewish American who had been involved with the ISM and other movements back in the early 2000s during the Second Intifada or shortly thereafter. And then she was banned from Israel for 10 years. And during that time, she supported and trained hundreds of activists, including me, to go and carry on the work. Yeah, on a movement level, I do not believe that it will stop us. And then I want to just come back to the fact that, you know, the control of the border is fundamentally about excluding the millions of Palestinians who, if they were able to return to their homeland, would be a demographic majority. And that would make any kind of democratic state, it would make it impossible for Israel to maintain itself as a democracy and an ethno state and a Jewish supremacist state. And so, you know, as much as they don't want the activists to come in, they don't want the journalists to come in because of what we reveal about their crimes, you know, the fundamental thing that they don't want and have been trying to prevent for almost 80 years is Palestinians being able to return to their homeland.
2: Yeah, absolutely. Thank you both for the work that you do. And thank you so much for coming on the show. If folks want more of a backstory about what Nikki mentioned with the ISM and being in solidarity with Palestinians on the ground, you can check out the interview that I did with them last August. And again, the piece in 972 magazine is "No Explanation, No Appeal, Israel Revoking Entry Authorization of Foreign Activists." And that's over at 972mag.com. Liam, Nikki, thank you so much for taking the time to sit down with us.
1: Thank you.
0: We want to smash, crash, blast, mass, blast the system. We want to get it hype, get it live,
2: get with the mission. We want the crowd loud. That does it for another episode of the Project Censored Radio Show on Pacifica Radio. I'm your producer and co-host, Eleanor Goldfield, along with my co-host and executive producer, Mickey Huff. For more information about all the things that the Project does, from the classroom to the radio waves, please check out projectcensored.org. I'd also like to remind listeners that the views and opinions expressed on this program are those of the guests and hosts and do not necessarily reflect the official policy or position of Project Censored. 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
7: Coming up on Tech Nation, ever hear of ransomware? As if your life wasn't already full enough. I speak with Dr. Anya Shortland, a professor of political economy at King's College London, about her book, Dark Screens, Hackers and Heroes in the Shadowy World of Ransomware. Then some new insights into Parkinson's. Recruitment is now underway for human clinical trials here in the U.S. And TechNation Health Chief Correspondent Dr. Daniel Kraft has an insight of his own. The future of healthcare may be just like a Waymo. All this coming up on this week's TechNation.
4: That's Take 5 with Moira Gunn. This is 5 Minutes.
7: In 2012, I interviewed Harvard professor and experimental psychologist Steven Pinker, the author of The Better Angels of Our Nature, Why Violence Has Declined. He writes, "In every era, the way people raise their children is a window into their conception of human nature."
8: Well, when people believed that children were possessed by the devil, they had to beat the devil out of them, quite literally. And you had high rates of corporal punishment of children. When you have a different conception, that children are blank slates written on by their parents and culture, then childhood is filled with lessons for moral improvement and constant stimulation. When empathy is considered the cardinal virtue, then you've got to raise the empathic child. So I introduced that observation after I heard a mother admonishing a fussy child who's picking on his kid sister. Empathy? Yeah. I take that as a sign of the times of how empathy is now valued as the one of the cardinal virtues.
7: We've understood this in science about how we thought blood worked this way and it worked that way. Yeah. What were the laws of physics? All these kind of things that we didn't know. But it never occurred to me that we've actually had this perspective of what human nature was like. And that, in fact, that ended up affecting everything else.
8: That's right. And the there is a romantic conception of human nature, that we're naturally cooperative and peaceful. If we could only return to a state of nature, the world's troubles would melt away. It's our institutions that have made us more violent by defining private property, by setting up laws and then enforcing them. The overall sweep of history, I think, goes in the other direction, that in fact our species has always been violent for as long as we've been human, that there were in fact far higher rates of violence in earlier periods when we lived beyond, without states, before states were invented, or in parts of the world that lived beyond the reach of states, and that human history has very largely been a process of keeping our devils under control, and that our institutions have made us less violent. So it's not neither that human nature is innately peaceable, our ancestors certainly weren't, nor is it that we have an innate thirst for blood, a violent brain, you know, killer ape DNA that dooms us to violence forever, because we do have cognitive mechanisms that are, over the long run, clever enough to figure out ways of inhibiting violence. And the course of human history is we've been getting better and better at doing it.
7: It's really very interesting. I was thinking there's a person that we all work with, a colleague, who came from a very distrusting family and with two boys. And when it came to, say, a single piece of cake, it was one cuts, the other picks. Instead of who needs to get what done and who could do it, it was like, well, we're going to measure how, and then somebody else is going to pick it. And we're like, where did this all come from? You're screwing everything up.
8: So. Well, you know, one divides, the other picks is an excellent example of how we think of conflict as a problem to be solved. We take into account a feature of human nature, namely, people tend to be biased in favor of themselves, and they don't realize it. They always think they're doing the right, just thing, but any
7: but disinterested
8: third party.
7: But they've explained it in that way, but in fact, yeah. It works for them.
8: It always, exactly, it works for them. And so if you just have the rule, one divides, the other chooses, then even if people are selfish, you'll end up with a fair outcome, because if the divider hopes to get the bigger piece and divides it unevenly in anticipation, he'll just end up worse off. And so no one has to be particularly noble or angelic. We've just used our ingenuity to come up with a scheme that will reduce conflict even with our flawed natures. And so I think that's a very good encapsulation of what's happened over the course of human history.
7: You've been listening to a 2012 TechNation interview with experimental psychologist Steven Pinker, the author of The Better Angels of Our Nature, Why Violence Has Declined. He remains the John Stone Family Professor of Psychology at Harvard University, and in 2016, he was elected to the National Academy of Sciences. I'm Moira Gunn. This is 5 Minutes.
4: 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I'm Paul Lancourt.
7: From San Francisco, I'm Moira Gunn, and this is Tech Nation. Today on Tech Nation, the specter of ransomware. What is it? And who would have guessed the insurance companies and the bad guys and the good guys of the bad guys have pretty much worked it out, if you can trust anyone. Professor Anya Shortland from King's College London talks about dark screens, hackers, and heroes in the shadowy world of ransomware. Then a different approach and new clinical trial in Parkinson's. 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And Tech Nation Health Chief Correspondent, Dr. Daniel Kraft, thinks about Waymos and sees the future of healthcare.
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7: And now, Dr. Anya Shortland. 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
10: Thank you for inviting me.
7: Now, with everything we have to worry about these days, I forgot about ransomware. I mean, what is ransomware? And is it still going strong?
10: Ransomware is a pretty insidious threat, often coming out of Russia, but also other hostile nations, where there are gangs who creep inside computer systems of companies, of NGOs, of governments, of healthcare. They sniff around for a bit, they exfiltrate some data, and then they encrypt all the data on the server, leaving the people who want to use the system unable to access anything except a flashing lock screen or perhaps just one readable file left on the system, which tells them how much money is needed for a decryption key and how to contact the hostage taker. And then there is a question, are you beholden to that threat? Can you rebuild without it? Do you care about whether you've lost the data? Are you worried about that data being divulged or sold on the darknet? And if so, you have to get into a ransom negotiation with an underworld group and trust to the honor of thieves that they're A, able to restore your data, and B, that they haven't already sold your data and that they never will. So to me, that seems like a really difficult business proposal. And yet it works a thousandfold over the globe. And it's happening all the time. But we've got so used to it that we really need a major attack like the UK had on a big supermarket and the Jaguar Land Rover group. And then you can actually watch GDP dip. So this is a great threat. And at the moment, there seems to be a norm in these groups that they will not target critical national infrastructure. But again, we're relying on the honor of thieves, but this will not happen.
7: You mentioned gangs. Are some gangs more trustworthy than others?
10: Yeah, so this is really interesting. Here we have a crime where people are really proud of their firm logo. They put some effort into the branding. And they come and they say, we are Lockbit software. Yeah, you can trust us that, A, we've done this properly. Your things are truly locked up. You can't just hire some third-year undergraduate to decrypt this for you. You're completely lost. And also we have a reputation for creating a functioning decryption key. We also have a chat. So if you need some hand-holding, then that's what we will do. And we're also trying to establish a reputation for not disclosing things that have been paid for.
7: But then other gangs, you know, sort of the incompetent gangs or the new gangs just might not have it all set up to go. You might have been invaded by some people who don't know technologically what they're doing.
10: Yes, well, that is your great hope, that you can go to the No More Ransom website and that you'd be hacked by some rookie and a decryption key is available for free. So, or that you've been hacked by just some scareware that you can ignore, which might look like Lockbit, but isn't. And sometimes it's just malware that wipes. And thankfully, what we have in this space, in this ecosystem, are people who tell us who is who and who we can trust and who we can't trust. So that ecosystem has been tidied up, and the people who remain in it are the sophisticated ransomware gangs, where unless we've got really good cybersecurity, we end up being beholden to.
11: Now, we didn't always have ransomware. I mean, this is a fairly new phenomenon. And it all starts back in 1989 with Joseph L. Popp Jr. And compared with how complex things are today, it was relatively straightforward.
10: It wasn't, because he had to invent absolutely everything from scratch. So he did not have an internet to send emails to people to bring the malware directly into their computers with an infected attachment or a dodgy link. The poor guy had to print 20,000 floppy disks, make up an excuse for people to insert that floppy disk into their computers, share it freely with others. Was his hope. Once their computer systems were locked up, they were supposed to be going down to the post office, buy a postal order and post that to a post box in Panama, because, of course, he did not want to have it sent to his home address. And then the idea was that he would send them a decryption key by post. It was a horse and buggy version of ransomware, but it really showed what was missing in terms of an infrastructure that we can now take for granted. So Pop's system went spectacularly wrong because he started it in December 1989, just at the time when the United States had tired of General Noriega in Panama, and he lost access to his post box. In fact, very quickly, the post box owners revealed everything they knew about Pop and his little criminal company. So, unfortunately, he went mad over this, and it ended up very badly for him. What was probably initially intended as a prank, so I feel somewhat sorry for him.
11: Well, you cover a large swath of ransomware history in your book. I mean, there's the famous Kevin Mitnick, who was on TechNation in 2002, a reform man, a very nice person. I told him, you can't come back on if you commit any more felonies. And he said no, and he did not until the end of his days. But I never had the sense that he was after money. But in the interest of time, there's a big subject here. I want to move forward to 2013, when the money could really come to the forefront. We had to wait for the technology of cryptocurrency and the Tor protocol to protect the receiver of funds so that money couldn't be traced to them. Okay, so put us in time there, 2013. What did those technologies do that enabled this being in the dark, if you will, about who gets the money and how?
10: The final piece of the puzzle for ransomware was to take payment without being traceable. And cryptocurrency provided that fantastic solution for criminals by making it pseudonymous. You have a nickname, you have a handle, you have a number, but you can keep your personal identity removed from that from that handle. There've been many attempts at creating cryptocurrency. Bitcoin was the first one that really broke through, but it took a long time. It started in 2008. It took a long time for it to be accepted by enough people to make it something that criminals wanted to hold. In 2013, the first Bitcoin cash machines appeared in the United States, which was the coming of age of Bitcoin, and then a ransomware gang, the first ransomware attack with a crypto locker that used that technology, what was launched.
11: I don't even know where to go from here. There's Kim Jong-il in North Korea. There's the DEFCON conference in Las Vegas every year. Marcus Hutchins. So let's just go, just sort of moving ahead, going beyond the impact of more than money. You know, in 2024, the World Health Organization flagged ransomware as a critical risk to the world's healthcare infrastructure. What is WHO talking about?
10: Ransomware gangs are always looking for weak targets, for organizations that have lots of end users who are hassled, who might just click a link, who might just open a document. And therefore, healthcare organizations are a great target if you want to make money. They're also really weak when it comes to business interruption. So if you're a ICU, your intensive care unit is linked to the internet and you suddenly lose access to all of that apparatus, then you don't want to wait for 2 weeks to start rebuilding that kind of capacity. So unfortunately, the ransomware gangs very heavily went in for targeting healthcare pretty early on. And then during the COVID-19 pandemic, they really intensified that. So it's been a threat to healthcare for 7-8 years by now, which is, of course, absolutely tragic. There is some research out there saying that if a hospital is hit by ransomware for Medicaid patients, mortality rates go up by around 40%. So this is really serious.
11: You're listening to Tech Nation. I'm Moira Gunn, and my guest today is Dr. Anya Shortland. She's a professor of political economy at King's College London, and her work focuses on the economics of crime. She specializes in extortion and all sorts of characters, including the middlemen, that facilitate the recovery of data, hostages, and objects from the criminal underworld. Today, we're talking about her book, Dark Screens, Hackers and Heroes in the Shadowy World of Ransomware. Well, you just seem like a nice person, and I might see you having coffee over at the next table. And here you are. How did you get involved with all of these characters, this untoward criminal underworld?
10: What I found so puzzling is the trust that is required in these relationships, these trading transactions between legal entities and the criminal underworld. So I started off with piracy and kidnap for ransom, and then I moved into the world of art recovery. To me, that was always a really tricky idea, that you would be in a one-off transaction with somebody you know has evil intentions. They have just victimized you, and yet they're saying, trust me, I'm going to see you right. That did not seem like a good business proposition to me. But on the other hand, I could see it working. I could see it working with Somali piracy. I could see it working with the with Colombian rebels. I could see it working with in the Niger Delta. And I could see art treasures being recovered from the underworld. So I said, well, who's in that space in between? What are they doing? What are their protocols? What are the norms? What are the processes? Are they doing everything, or is there a whole network of people where some people negotiate and some people extract hostages and some people look after the money? And I found them. What I found super interesting was the role of insurance in ordering and structuring and creating demand for this ecosystem. And I got really fascinated by the idea of insurance as governance. So insurers are on the hook for cyber risk, kidnap risk, art theft, hijack for ransom. So it makes sense for insurers to create a world in which, if something goes wrong, they have a really cool plan B of how a recovery will take place. And of course, insurers realized very quickly that if you leave people to their own devices, then they mess it up really badly. They mess it up badly because they don't know how to create these trading relationships. They don't know how to how to pay, how to extract a hostage. Most importantly, they also have a tendency to throw money at the problem. They just want to get out of it. And this really was not in the interest of insurers because they don't want this to be a business model that pays. So what they have created is this grey world of ransom negotiators, of security advisors, of people who will go and make payments, people who will help with the recovery, people who manage the PR side of things. So there are just hundreds of jobs in this space. I really found an interesting way into this ecosystem, but also really safe way for a mother. I didn't want to talk necessarily to these underworld characters, but I felt really intrigued by the grey zone and the people in it and the special skills that they had, and also the way in which they were somewhat unaware themselves of how this greater governance system hangs together. People would just say, oh, I'm just the guy who knows how to make 100,000 naira appear in the middle of the jungle off the Niger Delta. And I thought, well, that's an interesting job. Who hires you? And to just trace all of these cogs and put together the machine. My first degree is in engineering, so...
11: It shows. That degree in engineering shows. So, to be able to figure this out is not just political economics. I'll be very clear. Let me be very clear about that. But you did need a very broad-based background to understand what's going on here. Now, let me ask you this. Where in the world, what countries are these gangs in? Or are the gangs in multiple countries, you know, they just sort of assemble themselves out on the internet?
10: There are major countries that create cybercrime of various types. The main one that we need to worry about is Russia. And the problem with Russia is that they protect these cybercrime gangs from law enforcement, from Western law enforcement. So whereas if you try and assemble a company, an internet startup on the internet, and you only know the pseudonyms of people, you don't really know whether you're dealing with a police officer, whether you're dealing with an informant. It could be anybody hiding behind that nickname. So you have to be ultra, ultra cautious. So ransomware gangs work better when they have an offline dimension, when they can come into an office and see each other's faces. And there are certain countries that will permit this. And North Korea is famous for organizing it as part of their bureaucracy or armed forces, if you will, with the Lazarus Group. Because ransomware, of course, is also a really brilliant way of circumventing sanctions. You engage with the victims directly, and presumably your government will not stop you from unlocking your hospital, whatever the recipient is.
11: I was also amazed that when you are the victim of ransomware, your company, large, small, in the middle, whatever size it is, that it's not like a here's your email or here's your post, send the money here, and then you better do it in the next, you know, 24 hours. There seems to be an amount of time that goes by that it takes, you know, perhaps a week, 2 weeks, even a month to actually complete the entire transaction.
10: So the negotiation is usually they're really well informed about the financial status of the company. The English version of the book is, we know you can pay $1 million, because that's exactly what they know. They've been sniffing around. They know your profit and loss account. They know what cash reserves you have. And if they've been really lucky, they've already found your cyber insurance certificate, which says how much you're insured for. So generally, the ransom demand is now pitched very close to what you can pay. And if they've done their job right, then they know that for the company, the business downtime and the cost of dealing with the fallout from the breach of data privacy is going to be much more costly than the ransom. Sometimes they get it wrong, and then we see real ransom negotiations because it's just not affordable. But the sophisticated gangs know exactly what you can afford, and they ask for exactly
11: that. Now, you wrote that the war in Ukraine shook up the cyber criminal underground. Why is that?
10: Before the war in Ukraine, it wasn't just Russians who were involved in ransomware, but the eastern parts of Ukraine were also involved. So there were ransom gangs that straddled the line. There are also some of them are in the Balkans. Some of them are in Central Europe and Poland. So the early cybercrime groups that are not like the Russian ones now, they operated across several time zones, which also suited them really well. But yes, once the war in Ukraine started, there was one ransomware group in particular that had recruited very widely. And when some of the people in the group started to put up posts praising the Russian invasion of Ukraine, the Ukrainian and Central European employees of this group said, well, we're not having anything to do with it. And that group imploded spectacularly. Also, quite a lot of people were drafted into the armed forces, both on the Ukrainian side and on the Russian side. Quite a lot of Russians decided that they were going to leave Russia to avoid the draft. So, yes, there was a small hiatus in ransomware until they regrouped into ransomware gangs that functioned for them.
11: I've been speaking with King's College London professor Anya Shortland about dark screens, hackers and heroes in the shadowy world of ransomware. We'll talk more after a break.

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In the second half of our show, a different approach to Parkinson's with the aim to stop progression in its tracks. And TechNation Health Chief Correspondent Dr. Daniel Kraft has some new jobs for Waymo. Stay with us.

0: You're listening to Tech Nation. I've been speaking with Dr. Anya Shortland about dark screens, hackers, and heroes in the shadowy world of ransomware. You also write about what could be done to fight ransomware. And you say, you know, cryptocurrencies are the lifeblood of the ransomware ecosystem. And yet cryptocurrencies depend on what we call real money, you know, the dollar, the euro, the yen, the rupee, the ruble. You know, they have to get converted into a national currency to be real, I would guess, unless you're living on cryptocurrency, you're paying your rent or your mortgage on cryptocurrency, which hasn't happened yet. Why can't the national currency systems stop the ransomware activity?
1: To some extent, we could, we can, and there are some wonderful stories of national regulators looking where the ransom monies go. So, for example, with the Colonial Pipeline case, a large part of the ransom was recovered when somebody managed to put decided to put that ransom money into an account for which the FBI had a spare key. So this is possible. The problem is that we would need to use a lot more resources to police this properly. It could be done. It could be regulated better. But as you say, the more big money comes in, the more protection the criminals within that ecosystem have against regulation.
0: Now, what else might be done to stop the ransomware attacks? I mean, for starters, you know, the laws are country by country, and we have some international agreements, and this is almost always international.
1: That's absolutely right. I don't think it's something that can be stopped, or rather stopping it would be prohibitively expensive. So this is all about trade-offs. This is a trade-off between being safe and things being convenient. And we have to really think about where we want to stand. And I'm not sure we're standing on the right spot. But what I want to do with my book is restart the debate of what is the right security stance. The second dimension of trade-off is how resilient do we want to be, and how much money do we want to spend for that spare capacity, for those backups, for generators that work when system A doesn't? What is our plan B, and how much are we willing to pay for that plan B? I'm surprised by how relaxed people are about the threat of ransomware. I thought when people start dying that should be a warning sign, and it would restart the debate. We're relying on the honor of thieves. We're relying on President Putin thinking that it's a bad idea to annoy the White House. And of course, we're now also in a situation where Iranian hacktivists, who have also got access to this weapons-grade ransomware, they might break that consensus.
0: Even these individuals could really seriously damage infrastructure and or damage a lot of human beings directly, even though they didn't intend to, because they just don't know.
1: Indeed. And that's happened many times in the early days of ransomware, that it was just this rather indiscriminate spray and pray attack, and then they just encrypted everyone that they'd got on the hook. And then afterwards they said, well, a sick kids hospital in Toronto, well, we're feeling uncomfortable with that one. It was a story of a Syrian father who'd lost both of his children in the war, and the photos of his children were encrypted. And that's obviously something where even a hard-nosed Russian criminal will think, well, that goes too far. That's not what we wanted. And then free decryption was produced in both these cases. A lot of this rides on what is called social engineering, of which your colleague, Kevin Mitnick, is a wonderful example.
0: Guest.
2: Not a colleague.
1: it's preying on people's best instinct, on our collegiality, and on wanting to be helpful. But we're getting better. So what has been interesting is that over time, the power in these ransomware gangs in terms of who gets the money has shifted towards those who are breaking and entering. Now, that is the bottleneck. So the way that these ransomware gangs often operate is that they have affiliates. And an affiliate will do the breaking and entering, and then they will take a proportion of the ransom, which could be up to 90%. So that to me signals that people are getting better and that a lot of work needs to be done to really compromise a system. But then, of course, if you get a major healthcare provider and you end up getting over 20 million in ransom, then it's all been worth it, especially if you have a claim of 90% on that. Although then you're in a situation where the malware coder might renege and decide that they would rather have the ransom all to themselves, and then they disappear and then they pop up again 6 months later under a new name, and there's nothing that the affiliate can do about that, other than fuming on every forum there is.
0: Well, Dr. Shortland, there is so much in your book and so much to talk about here. Thank you so much for coming in. I hope you know you're welcome anytime on TechNation.
1: Yeah, I really hope that people read it, because it's about the people behind the screens. It is the stories. And I hope that people who are not usually part of that computer world will read it and learn the language and say, cybersecurity is something that I can engage with, that I feel empowered to do something about, even if it's just the most basic forms of cyber hygiene, like doing the updates, changing the password, using multi-factor authentication. Every little helps here. So, you know, please just do it.
0: Please just do it. That's the name of your next book. Please just do it. I like that very much.
1: Thank you, Maura.
0: My guest today is King's College London professor, Dr. Anya Shortland. Her book is Dark Screens, Hackers and Heroes in the Shadowy World of Ransomware. It's published by Public Affairs, part of the Basic Books Group. I'm Maura Gunn. 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

0: Treatments for Parkinson's usually focus on relieving the symptoms that patients experience. But what about treating the disease itself? Dr. Jonas Hannestad is the chief medical officer of Gain Therapeutics, and Dr. Joanne Taylor is Gain's senior vice president for research. Dr. Hannestad and Dr. Taylor, welcome to the program.
1: Thank you.
2: Thank you for having us.
0: Now, we've all heard of Parkinson's disease. Some of us have been closer to it than others. Some of us actually have the condition. Let me start with you, Dr. Hannestad, since you're an MD. We often hear about dopamine in relation to Parkinson's. But tell us, what is this disease and what's it like from early days onward for people who have it?
1: So Parkinson's disease was first described, at least in the medical literature, about 200 years ago now. And the description of the disease and how it has been defined for a long time was focused on what we call motor symptoms. So what patients experience is three different motor symptoms. So tremor, slowness of movement, and rigidity. And this was described, as I said, about 200 years ago. And these symptoms are related to dopamine. So dopamine is a neurotransmitter in the brain that helps the brain control movement. And when these dopamine neurons start to dysfunction and degenerate, then people develop these symptoms. But now we also know that Parkinson's as a disease, it's much broader than these core motor symptoms. There are many other symptoms involved that we call non-motor symptoms. So it's broader than its initial conceptualization.
0: Now, do we yet know who gets it and why?
1: We have no way of predicting who will get it, but we know some of the risk factors. So age is an important risk factor. So you're more likely to get Parkinson's as you get older. And then there are certain exposures, like pesticides, that increase your risk. And then the family history, which points to genetics. So there's certain genetic risk factors that can make you more likely to develop Parkinson's. But there's no test that you can do many years before and say you will get it and you won't.
0: Now, Dr. Taylor, let me turn to you. The science has made a breakthrough in understanding that just may be relevant, which brings us to Gain. What is the new understanding, which has been presented independently in several places across science? And what approach has Gain Therapeutics taken with this new view?
2: So about 10% of people who've got Parkinson's disease have a higher amount of a particular lipid. And this is because their genes produce a defective enzyme, the one that breaks down the lipid. We call it misfolding. So because the enzyme hasn't folded properly, it doesn't work properly. So we've been giving Parkinson's patients a molecule that we have developed which holds the enzyme in its correctly folded form so that it works properly and it can remove the lipid.
0: Now, what is the effect on the body if the lipids haven't been removed? I mean, if you have a defective enzyme, clearly you've been accumulating a lot of these lipids. What's that effect?
2: Yes, so these lipids that accumulate if we've got this defective enzyme are actually very toxic for cells and for nerve cells in particular. And the accumulation of this lipid messes up a lot of the cellular machinery. And also it helps to produce misfolded proteins that also cause Parkinson's disease. So it figures, and we have seen this, that if this lipid is left to accumulate, that it causes a lot of problems in cells and in nerve cells in particular, and that this will aid the progression of Parkinson's disease.
0: Big ripple effect here. And
2: yes,
0: and that's making it worse. Now, Dr. Hannestad, Gain has already completed a trial in Australia. Tell us about that trial. Who was in it? What was it like for the people in it? What were you looking for? What did you find? All the questions that we ask about trials.
1: Yes, so we're conducting what's called a phase 1b study, which is an early study in people with Parkinson's. The study is focused on safety and tolerability to understand whether this drug is safe and well tolerated in people who have Parkinson's disease. And this study has two parts. So part one has completed, and that's when these patients get the drug every day for 90 days. And that was completed at the end of last year. And many of the patients have decided to continue into part two, which is an extension during which they get the drug daily for another 9 months. So that is ongoing still. But we do have some very encouraging data from part one, and that we have discussed at recent conferences. So the people who we enrolled in this study are people with early Parkinson's disease, so within the first 7 years of diagnosis, who are, for the most part, receiving some symptomatic treatment for Parkinson's.
0: Now, this has enabled you to start up here in the U.S. in the fall, since you've got the Australian data. I know that you're working on phase two. So what's going to happen in the U.S. here? Same question. Who will it be? What's it like for the participants? What are you looking for?
1: Yeah, so based on the, as I said, the encouraging data from this ongoing phase 1b study, which is only being conducted in Australia, we're now planning what we call a phase 2 study, which is larger, more patients, and it will also have a placebo control. So that means that some of the patients will receive an inactive placebo, and some will receive the active drug that GAIN is developing. And this is to really understand, does the drug rather have an effect beyond what the expectation might be? Because what we really want to determine in this phase two study is over a 1 year period, do the people who receive the active drug have a slower rate of progression of their Parkinson's disease than the people who receive placebo?
0: Now, I assume that you are looking at the lipid levels. What did you see in the phase 1b in Australia? Did you test for that then?
1: Yes. So that's something I failed to mention earlier. So that's what makes us so excited, is that in the phase 1b study in Australia, we did see that the lipid levels, the ones that Joanne was mentioning earlier, do decrease in some of these participants who have high levels at baseline. So the people at high levels, which may be toxic for the dopaminergic neurons, those levels decrease in what's called the cerebrospinal fluid, which is the fluid that sort of sits around the brain and protects the brain. And that indicates to us that this drug really has an effect on this lipid in the brain.
0: Which people should understand, you don't usually get really interesting results from phase one, and you actually have some things that really truly motivates us here. Okay, so in the United States, give us a profile of the kind of people that you're trying to recruit and how many people you're looking for this study.

0: Parkinson's. So it's a fairly broad population of people with Parkinson's disease. So in this phase two study, we're planning to enroll about 110 people with Parkinson's, and they'll be both men and women, and the age range is 35 to 85 years.
1: And that will be at a number of sites all over the U.S.?
0: Yes. So currently we're planning something like around 20 sites maybe in the U.S., and then we'll continue at the same sites in Australia that we're currently working with, and then potentially some sites in Europe.
1: Now, I want to be very clear here. Your GAIN is not looking to cure the disease or modify the disease. You're really looking to stop the progression. Do I understand that correctly?
0: Yes. So all available treatments for Parkinson's to date are what we call symptomatic. So they help with symptoms, and they help quite a lot, especially in the beginning, but the disease continues to progress. So the underlying biology and the loss of these dopaminergic neurons continues. And we're hoping that by reducing the levels of these lipids, we may slow down that loss of these neurons so that the disease progresses much more slowly.
1: So you outlive your disease. I like that.
0: Yes.
1: If we don't know what causes it and we can't fix it, outliving it is the best alternative. Now, of course, Parkinson's is quite complex, and we know that. And you're looking at this 10% subset, which arose out of the science across the board. Many scientists have now found it. Would your approach have any impact on the other 90%? Dr. Taylor, let me direct that to you.
2: Yes, this is a very interesting question. And actually, right from the beginning, when we were studying our molecule in animal models of the disease, we discovered that it may work on patients who don't carry this genetic variant, which causes this defective enzyme, that it might actually work across a much broader population of Parkinson's disease patients. And in our 1B clinical trial, we've seen that about 50% of the rest of the patients, you know, the other 90% of the patients that don't carry this genetic variant, which causes this defective enzyme, they also had an increase in this lipid. And we showed that we could bring the level of this lipid down when we treated them with our molecule. So we were very excited about this, because this suggests that in people with high lipid, whether they've got a genetic variant or not, that we might be able to help their Parkinson's disease. And actually, in very early, somewhat preliminary data that we have from this phase 1B trial, we've seen that these people with the high level of lipid that we were able to bring down on treatment with our molecule, they also did better in their symptoms of Parkinson's disease, in some of their motor function that Dr. Hannestad was mentioning earlier, that's a core, you know, element of Parkinson's disease. So we were super excited when we saw this data, because, you know, all the dots seem to be getting joined up, not just in the animal models, but actually in the patients themselves.
1: Now, Dr. Hannestad, I want to ask you, you know, I know that you're administering this now in a liquid form.
0: We're also developing a different formulation that hopefully will be in some sort of pill form.
1: And that would be a daily pill as opposed to a daily solution.
0: Correct. Yes.
1: Well, Dr. Hannestad and Dr. Taylor, thank you so much for joining me. I hope you come back and keep us updated.
2: It would be a pleasure. Thank you.
0: It's been great. Thanks so much.
1: Dr. Jonas Hannestad is the Chief Medical Officer of GAIN Therapeutics, and Dr. Joanne Taylor is GAIN's Senior Vice President for Research. More information is available on the web at GAINtherapeutics.com. I'm Moira Gunn. You're listening to Tech Nation. In San Francisco, look around, and almost anywhere, a driverless Waymo will be driving by. When Tech Nation Health Chief Correspondent Dr. Daniel Kraft sees a Waymo, what he sees is the future of healthcare. Daniel, good to see you again.
3: Great to see you.
1: Now, I got to tell you, people have been telling me you wrote a post on what if healthcare was like a Waymo. They're like, oh, you got to hear this. You got to read this. And I'm like, I think I'll just ask him, what if healthcare was like a Waymo?
3: Well, it's pretty incredible. We both live in the same

0: Francisco area, now you can open your Waymo app, press a button, and a robocar will come up and pick you up. And it got me thinking, you know, what if healthcare was more like a self-driving car, right? There's a few things that we probably all want in our healthcare. Number one, that it comes on demand, right? When you order a Waymo, it comes with your name flashing on it, or at least your initials. So it comes on demand. It has transparent pricing. Shocker, right? You know how much you're paying before you sign up for the ride, right? You can personalize that ride. You can say, I want my Beatles playlist, or I want this temperature. And then it takes you to your destination and you don't have to talk to anybody. So there's a few qualities of a Waymo or sort of robo driving that I think could be lessons for healthcare. It took a while for them to evolve and be regulated to the point where you didn't need to have a test driver at the wheel. So there's super AI enabled, right? Think of all the sensors that come together, the LiDAR, the crowdsourced mapping, the GPS. So they're AI enabled, but there's still a human in the loop. When you need one, you can press a button or make a call and someone will sort of teleport the driving of your Waymo. So that's one. So they're not necessarily keeping completely autonomous and you can pull and help when you need it. Number two, they're sort of on demand, meaning you don't have to even own a car anymore. It can come to you. You don't have to go to it. And we often have to wait a long time to sit in the doctor's office to see a clinician. It's also contextual. It knows your Waymo app history and maybe where you like to be picked up and what your next destinations might be. That transparent pricing, I think, is super key because that can give you control of, do you really want to take that trip? And what's more exciting about when we put all these dots together is Waymo robo-taxi type examples are continuously learning. They're learning from your patterns and the traffic of thousands and millions of folks around you. So they're adaptive. And hopefully, when we go, as we've talked about, from now near next, our healthcare isn't reactive. It becomes adaptive and can reroute you as you need based on a traffic jam or your labs or your behavior or your environment. And, you know, it's always on as opposed to sort of our healthcare experiences, which are often very fragmented. So I think the world of autonomous vehicles, which are solving for mobility with real-time adaptive navigation, has some lessons for healthcare where we want to sort of guide our healthcare journeys to be more personalized, contextually aware, and always being optimized for sort of the next best step or next best turn in our health journeys.
1: Well, Waymo doesn't care if it's the middle of the night or the weekend or really early in the morning.
0: And we know that 50% of doctors are below average, and especially when they're underslept or stressed out or have been up all night.
1: Those are the ones definitely below average.
0: But that happens. And we, as you mentioned, you know, robo drivers don't get tired. And we're seeing in the data that at least with the Waymo self-driving cars, they've been involved in 91% fewer serious injury or worse crashes and 80% fewer crashes causing any injury than human drivers. So they're safer. And that has huge public health implications because we spend a lot of money and trauma and, you know, suffering from our sort of car culture where crashes and deaths occur on the roads at, you know, very relatively high numbers. And so with a self-driving car element, that's a public health element. It's not the model for healthcare, but when everyone is in a self-driving car or more of us are, we'll have less accidents and less needs for emergency room visits and fracture repair and beyond. We have to keep learning. None of these systems are ever going to be perfect. We're moving to sort of the self-driving operating rooms of the future where we'll have more autonomous robotic surgeons. But all these things take time to evolve. But on an exponential, I mean, we remember 20 years ago, the first self-driving cars, it was a DARPA competition. They had a competition in, I think, 2005 or so. And the first year, almost all the cars fell off the road and I think one only finished. The next year, more. And then, you know, we started to see some Google versions of the self-driving cars, the early prototypes on the roads with safety drivers. And now we're almost taking it for granted that there are self-driving cars coming and picking us up. So, you know, you need some time for these to evolve, particularly the regulation and the safety. We'll learn from those to build better self-driving experiences. And in healthcare, we can start to learn to have better sort of self-health guided experiences as well.
1: Now, I don't know this if this will always be true or if it will be true for healthcare, if it's more like a Waymo, is that the first time you're in one and the first couple of times you're like, this is really exciting. There's nobody here and it's driving me home. Now, that might be generational. You know, the next generation will be like, a driver. What do you need that for? You know, but it's interesting. That ability to control your environment is a, whenever you can do that as a human, it's a really good thing.
0: Right. It's hyper-contextualized. It's personalized. And in some cases, you know, you won't have the self-driving car coming to you. It might be bringing inside it, having healthcare sensors or be a little mobile clinic. You know, you can imagine for emergency care, there's folks developing drone ambulances that will pick you up on the highway or if you're lost in the mountains and fly you out to safety. You can think about all these sort of things coming together and sort of this automation, robotics, self-driving components that will sort of bring us care anywhere and will save lives. And in some cases, just getting us to our destination, whether it's a health destination or a physical one, in a more smooth, fun, and economical way.
1: And you'll get Waymo healthcare. Sorry.
0: That's a good pun. Punishing, but we'll take it.
1: We'll take it. Hey, we'll see you soon. Thanks for coming in.
0: Hopefully that didn't drive you crazy, but I'm bummed.
1: Bye. TechNation Health Chief Correspondent, Dr. Daniel Kraft, is the founder and chair of NextMed Health. 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

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I'm Paul Lancourt.

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Welcome. This is Dr. Michio Kaku, Professor of Theoretical Physics at the City College and the Graduate Center of the City University of New York, and this is Exploration. Every week on Exploration, we discuss the fascinating world of science and its impact on society. And today, we have two very special guests who will talk about some of the origins of the human race and where are we going if one day we can control the aging process. Our first special guest is Dr. William Calvin, and he's the author of a new book called A Brief History of the Mind. That's right, we're now going to go back millions of years into the past when we weren't that intelligent, and then the question is, what was the spark? What was the spark that set us on this long journey to master the environment, to be able to manipulate objects around us? In other words, to become intelligent. Why did we separate from the rest of the apes? Some people think that perhaps a pivotal moment took place perhaps 6 million years ago in Africa. But what was it? Was it climate change? Was it somehow a mutation in our genes? What was it that set us off into this journey to become masters of our fate? And then our second special guest is Dr. Jay Olshansky, and he's going to talk to us about the aging process. No, we're not going to talk about hocus pocus and all the kinds of Madison Avenue advertisement you get when you walk into the drugstore stating that you can reverse all the wrinkles on your face. No, we're talking about the science, the genetics behind the aging process. Did you know that we now know what aging basically is? We didn't really know what aging even was 10, 15 years ago, but now we're converging on the idea that the aging process is basically the process of the accumulation of errors, errors at the genetic level, errors at the cellular level. And over time, as these errors build up, cells become sluggish. They don't work as well as they used to. They begin to sag. They begin to malfunction. In other words, we get old. And then the question is, do we really have to die? One day, with genetic engineering, it may be possible to stop, and who knows, maybe even reverse the aging process. And these are some of the things we'll talk to our special guest about. So once again, our first special guest, we'll talk about the origin of the human race. William Calvin is the author of the book, A Brief History of the Mind. And then our second special guest is Dr. Jay Olshansky, who will talk to about not the hocus pocus and all the superstition, but the real science, the science behind understanding the aging process and what can be done, who knows, sometimes in the future, when we have an understanding of the genetics behind the aging process and we're able to not only to slow it down, but perhaps even reverse the aging process.

0: And now I'd like to introduce our special guest for today. He's Professor William Calvin. He's professor at the University of Washington in Seattle, and he's the author of a book called A Brief History of the Mind. He's an expert in the origins of humanity, and so we'll go back 6 to 7 million years when we first separated from the apes and begin the process of trying to figure out how is it that humans became humans? How is it that humans accumulated a large brain? How did we gain the capability of being able to split the atom and explore the universe? So once again, our special guest today is Professor William Calvin of the University of Washington in Seattle. And the topic of today is A Brief History of the Mind. The first question for you is, how did you, as a scientist, first get interested in science?
1: Well, that's interesting because I wasn't a particularly good student in high school, and I certainly didn't get interested in science then. Though I took the courses, I just didn't have very good teachers. But when I got to college, all of a sudden, you know, I had good professors, and it was more interesting than anything else I'd ever done. I basically gave up all of my previous interests in photography and journalism and even sports. I'd been the sports editor of my school paper in high school. But I really gave all those things up because science was so interesting. And that's an answer I suspect that applies to a lot of people.
0: Okay, but why anthropology? Why brain studies? Why the study of primates? How'd you get steered into that direction?
1: Via humans, actually. That's a late interest. And it really occurred because I had a colleague in the neurosurgery department who was working on the physiology of language cortex. And because I was assisting him in some other projects, I learned quite a lot about his subject. And it led me into the question of how did the brain get reorganized? It's not really a question of enlargement. It's a question of, you know, the whole tip of the temporal lobe is now doing something different than it does in monkeys. And the whole question of how did that evolve in human evolution was what led me into the rest of human evolution.
0: Okay. Well, let's get into the meat of your book, A Brief History of the Mind. Your book is chronological, and you start going back 6, 7, 8 million years ago, when certain conditions in Africa were met and we, our ancestors, separated from the apes, in particular, a chimpanzee-like creature. Could you elaborate what happened? Why did we separate to begin the long journey to become Homo sapiens?
1: Well, you have to start with what the apes are capable of. The chimpanzees are the ones that we know the most about. And they can exist in savanna, woodland type settings. Most of them live in forests, but in, say, Senegal, you find them in more open territory. And that's what I imagine our ancestors as being in, because a lot more woodland and savanna was beginning to develop in Africa about 7 million years ago. I mean, that's when animals like the Cape buffalo, you know, first appear on the scene. And all of the all the antelope in Africa that were evolving in this period. So there's a lot of grass around and a lot of meat on the hoof. And eventually our ancestors, you know, learned how to, you know, hunt reliably. But the transition to that is what's fascinated anthropologists for a long time.
0: Now, speaking about that, some people conjecture that it was the upright posture. That was the first glimmers of our separation from the apes. Could you elaborate?
1: Well, the upright posture and sort of the rearrangement of where the spinal cord comes into the head is first seen back around the 6, 7 million year territory. And that's some of the best evidence for upright posture, sort of a rebalancing of the head on top of the spinal cord. That presumably is because our ancestors were getting out of the trees and out into a bipedal kind of setting. And what was that was running in our present notion of running long distances is probably not the answer. Their feet just were not rearranged until much later. But it's thought that what they were doing is they were still nesting at night in trees the way the chimpanzees do, and certainly running up a tree for protection if they got chased. But they were coming down out of it and making a living in the woodland and savanna kinds of settings. Mostly woodland, because you kind of keep the trees close. But you need upright posture if you're going to scavenge and run away, you know, with you know, at least a piece of meat, and have the other animals stay there and consume the carcass rather than chase you. So upright posture for both carrying, you know, away stuff, and for also keeping your head up above the grass so you can see that you're not walking into a another lion coming. Both of those things are part of the rationale for why you get upright posture.
0: Now, if we begin to leave the forest and move into the open grasslands and assume an upright posture, what about our thumb? Thumbs, we know, primates use thumbs for, among other things, swinging in trees.
1: Right.
0: So was the thumb, therefore, maladapted for the forest, but very adapted for a new purpose in the savannas?
1: Well, for swinging from trees, you actually want a small thumb that will stay out of the way.
0: Mm-hmm.
1: So it's really much more a matter of hanging by the other four fingers. The kind of power grip that you associate with the thumb is not a big part of this. It is a big part of holding onto rocks and bashing them together to get a sharp edge. But I really, you know, the evidence really isn't in on the thumb yet, the way it is on upright posture.
0: Okay, so now we're in the grasslands. It is now, again, 6-7 million years ago.
1: Well,
0: but things begin to change. Yeah. Why?
1: Well, first of all, you have a long period where nothing much seems to happen. That is to say, the climate is producing more and more woodland because basically instead of having a carpet of trees in Africa, you're going to a lot of patches in between groups of trees. And woodland tends to appear around the edges of the forests as a transition. And so because everything was becoming patchy, woodland was really the growth environment. If you could make a living in woodland, there was more of it being produced every year. So that's one of the things that's going on all through this period. Actually, getting out on savanna with its implication of a tree every mile or so is probably something that occurs around 1.8 million with Homo erectus. It's just not that clear they were in savanna settings until then.
0: Okay, so what gradually led to the enlargement of the brain? The brain did not suddenly appear in full-fledged form. It grew very slowly, but why?
1: Well, no one knows is the short answer. Everybody assumes it has something to do with living a more complicated life and needing more brain to do it. But, you know, if you do comparative studies with other animals, things like that, you just don't find good examples the way that you'd like to. It's true that, say, the ravens amongst the birds tend to have somewhat bigger brains, but it's not a consistent sort of thing. Grazing animals have smaller brains per unit body weight than do their predators, but it's all sort of small stuff like this. It's just say a thing about a threefold enlargement in only 2.5 million years, which produces about four times more neocortex. So that's the question. That's the one I'm saying nobody really has a satisfactory answer for.
0: Well, if for people who saw the movie 2001, there's that famous scene where a chimpanzee-like creature grabs a piece of bone, lifts it up, smashes other bones, and right. then the bone becomes a space station in outer right. space. Very famous scene. Is there any scientific basis to that, that it was tool-making that required a larger brain because we were maladapted for life in the savannas?
1: Well, that, again, is a common assumption. And the problem with it is that archaeologists have been hard at work on the tool-making record the last 2.5 million years. And it's not a record of study progress. For example, you get the first tools back at about 2.7 million. And they're basically rocks with sharp edges because, you know, there's some rocks that are better chipping away like this than others. They are somewhat economical, and they will hit a rock instead of just once to get a sharp edge. They may hit it a second time to get two before they go off and use it. But the initial tool-making styles, so-called Odoowan styles, are not sort of like a set of silverware with very distinct styles. They're just characterized by a sharp edge and a good grip. And, there's lots of shapes that will satisfy. That went on for 1 million years with no particular improvements. At the same time, the brain was enlarging quite steadily during that time.
0: Okay, well, there is a theory that says that, in some sense, man did not make tools. Tools made man, in the sense that in order to survive, increase your evolutionary survival value in the forest, in the savannas, you had to create tools, and that forced large brains to coordinate those tools, or else you didn't survive to perpetuate your species into the next generation. What are your thoughts?
1: What this meta-analysis that I was just quoting to you says, it's not a very good explanation. That is to say, yes, you may have had to get over a threshold, but why does brain size keep increasing when tool making doesn't change its complexity for 1 million years and does this twice in our evolutionary history? I mean, it's just a story that is not one of constant improvement.
0: And what is your theory? You have any speculations as to what you think caused the large brain to slowly get larger and larger over millions and millions of years?
1: Well, I don't have a theory that, is widely accepted. I mean, nobody's, this is all still quite an unsettled question. I'm driven to look at it as the brain size increase secondary to something else in development. That just incidentally produces a larger brain. For example, if you've got to reorganize the brain, particularly that temporal lobe that I mentioned before, it may be that an easy way to do that is to do the reorganization in a slightly larger brain. I mean, it's sort of like if you're going to rearrange your, all the rooms in your house or something, it's nice to have a little surge space someplace to store stuff in while you're moving. And so the reorganization just worked better in brains that were a little bit larger.
0: Okay.
1: So that within a given generation, those that had somewhat larger brains would be the ones that more easily grew up with a reorganized brain.
0: Okay, now...
1: In this view, the size isn't the main thing. It's the reorganization. And it might be that we could even downsize to chimpanzee-sized brains as long as we kept the reorganization. And we might still be as smart.
0: Okay, now let's talk about 100,000 and 60,000 years ago. Most
1: right.
0: textbooks say that about 100,000 years ago, plus or minus, modern humans, that is, humans that look like us, are erect, spinal cord, our structure. They say that if you give them a shave, a three-piece suit, and put them on Wall Street, they would look pretty much indistinguishable from all the other barbarians on Wall Street.
1: Right.
0: However, you take a slightly different spin on this, and you say that, well, where's the evidence that they were modern and could cite poetry and create all sorts of advanced tools? What are your thoughts about what happened now, 60 to 100,000 years ago?
1: Well, the context, it's we're Homo sapiens, you know, our species, by about, it's now 200,000 years ago. That is to say, in Africa, you're seeing evidence of our species, you know, back around 200,000 years ago. Now, their behavior hadn't changed very much. It's very unclear what the transition, you know, was about. But in terms of any sort of study, you know, change in complexity of life, it's pretty slow going until about 100,000 years ago. And then by about 50,000, and all these are plus or minus 20,000, by about 50,000, you're starting to see widespread evidence of creativity. That is to say, they're making lots of new things. And that's certainly not the case, you know, earlier. You're beginning to get evidence of substantial long-distance trading. And, you know, trading involves doing some planning. That is to say, you're going to have a market for your goods when you get there, and you've got something desirable to bring home. The evidence for higher intellectual function having taken a substantial, you know, advance is all over, you know, the archaeological record. And that's when a lot of people assume that, that something like syntax must have come in, too, as say it's part of higher intellectual function that enables you to not just have, you know, two words put together to make a simple sentence, but being able to make one of these long, involved sentences.
0: So you would put language and the ability to manipulate and join and splice together more than just one thought into one sentence as sort of the core of what caused the Big Bang roughly 60,000 years ago?
1: Yeah. Basically, I think that you have this. Big Bang is sort of a popular term for what John Pfeiffer called the creative explosion, which is a much more descriptive term of what it's about. You know, it's about creativity and tool making, creative planning, other things. It shows up best, of course, in the art, where you even get perspective, you know, fairly early on, and cave painting goes back 37,000 years at least. So just within the middle of that, you know, period, 70,000 down to 35,000, there's just all sorts of evidence of something really new is happening.
0: Mm-hmm.
1: They're leading much more complex lives. You know, it has evidence in it of much more sophisticated thought processes.
0: Okay. Now, go ahead.
1: Now, whether that's driven by syntax or whether syntax is another one of those things that you get through secondary use of mental machinery for something else, you know, that's open.
0: Okay. Now, you also mentioned in your book Ice Ages. Ice Ages is one of the principal drivers of human evolution. Could you elaborate on that idea?
1: Well, in general, climate change is one of the things that speeds up evolution. It just provides a more unsettled environment that where new niches can develop, that variants on species could fill and become a new species. So human evolution is going to be another example of that, but all you can really say is that it speeds up what, you know, might be there to happen otherwise. You know, personally, I think that the main thing going is not a slow, steady change in the environment, but that there were pretty rapid things going on. I mean, ice ages, you know, take 100,000 years, and that's pretty slow. I mean, nobody knows it's happening. But sprinkled in amongst all that are a lot of brief, quick changes in the environment that everybody would have noticed. I mean, for example, they would cause widespread drought and lots of fire. And after the fire comes a lot of grass growing in places where it was brush or forest before. And the grazing animals have a boom time. They start doubling and tripling their population. take advantage of all the new grass that came after one of these drought-induced fires. So if our ancestors were hunting by that time, they were predators on grazing animals. They, again, had a big opportunity. It was a big boom time after one of these big downsizings due to drought.
0: Okay.
1: What I tend to think is that the natural selection that was operating here was not on having the right stuff to survive downsizing. And, you know, I think it was so quick that whether you lived or died was mostly a matter of luck rather than having the right stuff. But in the aftermath of that, where you get this big boom time in grass, I think that it would very much have mattered whether you were a good enough hunter to make a steady living off of it, and therefore could venture out of woodlands and into grasslands much more permanently. But now, certainly in the sort of the 50-year aftermath of one of these abrupt cooling and drought and windy and dusty climate changes.
0: Okay, now also your book mentions the Neanderthal. We coexisted with the Neanderthal in Europe for thousands of years. So where does the Neanderthal fit into this?
1: The Neanderthal is sort of a specialized European, mostly, although it spreads into Asia periodically, European species that's adapted for colder climate, though they did not live in northern Europe. That was apparently too much for them. But they were clearly hunters. But it doesn't, the way it appears is that they had a method of hunting that caused them a lot of injuries. I mean, they're, as they say, Neanderthal bones often have healed fractures. And so the thought is that they probably didn't have the most sophisticated hunting techniques that allow you to stand at a distance and throw something. They were getting up close with their spears and such and taking a lot of injuries as a result. There's not particularly good evidence for them having any sophisticated language. They probably, like our ancestors about 200,000 years ago, had simple language like two-year-olds, as they had words. They could put them together into making short sentences, but they couldn't engage in the complicated thought that goes along with long sentences.
0: Now, the Neanderthals, I take it, did not have this big bang that we had that allowed us to create complex sentences, manipulate more than just one thought at a time, and plan and strategize, right?
1: Right. They clearly were capable of making more sophisticated tools. As to say, when our Homo sapiens ancestors moved into the neighborhood, the Neanderthals picked up on their techniques. And began producing, you know, similar kinds of things. So they may not have been as inventive, or if they were inventive, it kept dying out all the time. But certainly they didn't have an intellectual big bang, perhaps, you know, because the climate really, you know, wiped them out. They were a European species, and Europe in that period when they died out was getting colder and colder. The glaciers were taking over more and more of their territory. And a lot of species got sort of pushed south into the Mediterranean and went extinct. And it may be that Neanderthals are another example of that.

And that's it for the first part of Exploration. Once again, our special guest has been Dr. William Calvin, author of the book, A Brief History of the Mind. And if you want a copy of today's program, call the Pacifica Program Service at 1-800-735-0230. That's 1-800-735-0230 for a copy of today's program. And be sure to dial into my website. It's www.mkaku.org, www.mkaku.org. And you can find out all about my latest book, Physics of the Impossible, and the commentaries that I do for the Science Channel. So stay tuned now for the second half of Exploration as we talk about the aging process and whether or not one day we might be able to reverse it.

Welcome. This is Dr. Michio Kaku, Professor of Theoretical Physics at the City College and the Graduate Center of the City University of New York. And this is the second half of Exploration. In the first half of Exploration, we talked about the evolution of the mind. This is, of course, the 150th anniversary of the publication of Charles Darwin's Origin of Species, and the mind itself is a byproduct of evolution, says William Calvin in his book, A Brief History of the Mind. Well, in the second half of Exploration, we're going to talk about whether or not we can cheat evolution and perhaps extend the human lifespan. Some people think that the human lifespan is programmed into us genetically. If so, then perhaps we can tinker with it and use genetic engineering to lengthen the human lifespan. So in the second half of Exploration, we're going to bring on Dr. Jay Olshansky, one of the nation's leading experts on genetic engineering and the aging process. And he's the co-author of a book called The Quest for Immortality. So once again, in the second half of Exploration, we're going to talk about the aging process, what we know about it, and what we might one day be able to do about it.

0: And now I'd like to bring on our special guest for today. We're very delighted to have with us Professor S.J. Olshansky. He's a professor in the School of Public Health at the University of Illinois at Chicago, and he's also Research Institute at the Center on Aging at the University of Chicago. Well, if you've been to the drugstore, you've probably been hit with all these advertising saying that you can retard the aging process, even roll back the hands of time, live longer, they say. But what about the truth? The truth about human growth hormone, antioxidants, massive doses of vitamins and minerals and herbs and supplements? What about the hardcore truth and scientific verification of these claims? And also, what about genetics? We seem to be teasing apart many of the genes that influence the aging process. So once again, we're going to bring on our special guest today, Professor J. Olshansky, and he's the co-author of a book called The Quest for Immortality. So that's the subject of today's discussion. Immortality. Now, I understand that today you and other prominent scientists have issued a policy statement, a recommendation of sorts that could have serious and beneficial economic benefits. Could you elaborate?
1: Yes. This is based on an article we published in The Scientist back in March of this year with Rich Miller from the University of Michigan, Dan Perry from the Alliance for Aging Research, and Bob Butler from the International Longevity Center in New York. And we basically suggested that the time has arrived for societies, not just the United States, but really all nations, to begin investing in an effort to slow the biological process of aging in people. And the logic and the rationale is fairly straightforward. Basically, what we're suggesting is that even a small deceleration or slowdown in the rate of biological aging of just a few years would actually yield huge economic and health benefits. I mean, think of it this way. The way the NIH is currently set up is essentially to deal with one disease at a time, independent of all others. But if you can find a way to slow down the biological process of aging, you would essentially postpone everything that is negative associated with growing older into later and later ages. It would be as if you achieved a major discovery for every major fatal and non-fatal disease if you could find a way to slow aging. So we're calling on Congress to begin investing in a concerted effort to slow the biological process of aging in people.
0: Yes, in fact, the social benefits could be astronomical, especially as you look at the baby boomers that are hitting 60 and will eventually increase medical costs tremendously in this country.
1: Yes, I mean, the prevalence of conditions of frailty and disability will rise dramatically in the coming decades with the aging of the baby boom cohort. So slowing that process even a little bit would actually enable people to be healthier longer, contribute to the economy longer. They would just everything positive associated with aging. There are positive things associated with aging. Would be extended. So it would be an extraordinarily important event for national economies, for public health. The time has arrived, I think. And not only has the time arrived, but the science is approaching the level at which I think we're beginning to gain enough understanding that we think we can do this in humans. We know we can do it in other animals. We think we can do this in humans.
0: Okay, now let's get back to Earth and talk about hokum, snake oil, and real science. If you visit the drugstore, you realize that there are whole shelves full of herbs and remedies and vitamins, making all sorts of promises about retarding the aging process, reversing the years. So let's now talk about the science, that is, what is known experimentally. Let's start with the internet, where we have lots of advertisements for human growth hormone. Now, in some sense, are the people of America being used as guinea pigs for this gigantic experiment on human growth hormone, or what are your thoughts?
1: Well, people are using themselves as guinea pigs. It's absolutely remarkable that, you can go on the internet and find every conceivable nutritional supplement and hormone, including growth hormone, with people with no expertise in the field claiming that it can slow, stop, or reverse the biological process of aging. And people believe this. They spend enormous sums of money. They order this stuff over the internet. They inject themselves with it or take these pills. And there isn't a shred of evidence that it'll make you live any longer. There actually is some evidence, some suggestive evidence, that some of these substances, including growth hormone, have the potential to actually shorten your life. So it's remarkable that people are conducting a biological experiment on themselves. It doesn't mean that there isn't value necessarily to some nutritional supplements, particularly for people who are deficient in certain vitamins and minerals. There's no question that there is a benefit for those individuals. But if your diet is so bad that you're deficient in some major vitamin or mineral or, you know, or something, that these vitamin supplements aren't going to make up the difference. It simply isn't going to work. And there's no evidence that it actually extends life.
0: And what about the side effects of human growth hormones? Some people think maybe cancer or other kinds of diseases associated with accelerating metabolism. It's like a sports car. If you were to accelerate a sports car, you throw off a few gears here and there. And that, of course, means cancer, because cancer, in some sense, is genetic errors. But what are your thoughts about side effects of human growth hormone?
1: Well, first of all, it has been demonstrated that there are some benefits, believe it or not, associated with growth hormone, including increased muscle mass and reduction in the rate of bone loss and improved skin elasticity. So you can't deny the fact that there have been benefits associated with it. But accompanying those benefits have been risks, including carpal tunnel syndrome, increased risk of diabetes. There is suggestive evidence that it might increase the risk of cancer. The fact is that it hasn't been properly studied yet using clinical trials in humans. And so before those clinical trials are in, before we know what the results are, it's really premature to be using these kinds of substances. And again, once again, with the case of growth hormone, there isn't any evidence that it extends life.
0: Okay, now moving on, when you go to the drugstore, you see these advertisements for mega vitamins. Some claim that it retards the oxidation process. Other people cite certain studies which show that if you ingest certain diets rich in vitamins, it seems to be good for you. But what about the pure form of vitamins that you buy in the drugstore?
1: Well, once again, you know, the nutritional supplement industry is really working hard to convince us that aging is somehow caused by either the loss of some hormone or the lack of nutritional supplements of one kind or another, and they're perfectly willing to sell you everything that they can to try to convince you that you can somehow influence this process. And it's based in part on science. Where it's suggested that that aging is influenced by oxidation, and this oxidation process can be slowed down in theory with the ingestion of certain nutritional supplements that have antioxidative effects. But there isn't any empirical evidence that demonstrates that these substances actually extend duration of life. So once again, it's the same scenario where people are selling something with exaggerated claims, with a profit motive in mind, and people are buying it up like crazy.
0: And what about herbs? Some people say that maybe pure vitamins that are refined by the chemical companies may not simulate vitamins in the natural forms. So what about taking herbal medicines? What is known or not known about herbs?
1: Now, honestly, I don't know that much about herbs and herbal medicines to comment on that. But what I can tell you is that there's plenty of evidence that eating more fruits and vegetables and can certainly lower your risk of a wide variety of diseases and disorders. And, of course, those in the supplement industry are suggesting that contained within those fruits and vegetables there are certain substances that they can concentrate in a pill and give to you in a larger form, you know, under the assumption that more is better. Well, there is where the evidence is lacking. The evidence is there that eating more fruits and vegetables is good for you. The evidence is lacking that the nutritional supplements containing the vitamins that they think are causing the beneficial effect, the evidence there is lacking that will have any significant effect.
0: Okay, now moving on, let's talk about something that actually does work. I think all scientists would say unanimously that there is one and only one proven way, in the animal kingdom anyway, of actually increasing the lifespan of animals. We don't know whether it works for humans yet. But let's talk about caloric restriction. First of all, what is it, and what tests have been done?
1: Well, you're right. This is the one intervention that's been demonstrated repeatedly to extend duration of life on a wide variety of species. It's basically reducing your caloric intake. It can, you know, vary. The percentage can vary from anywhere from 10 to 30% below maintenance levels. So it would depend on what your current height and weight is. But, you know, if your normal caloric intake is 2,000 calories to maintain your weight, you might be reducing it down to 1,500 calories. And no one exactly knows why it works or how it works, the underlying mechanism, but there is consistent research suggesting that it extends duration of life. Now, the question is, how does it do so? Does it extend duration of life by slowing the biological process of aging? Some people believe that to be the case. Others suggest that it actually extends duration of life by reducing the risk of a wide variety of diseases and disorders, which is not the same as slowing the biological process of aging. Remember, if you reduce the risk of heart disease, cancer, and stroke, however you do that, through exercise or diet, the aging process marches on. It's uninfluenced by that. But if indeed you're slowing down the biological process of aging, then everything negative associated with it is dragged to later ages. It's postponed to later ages. And that would actually be a wonderful thing if caloric restriction was the mechanism that actually worked. Now, don't expect, by the way, that people are going to be living longer by dramatically reducing their caloric intake. What the scientists are looking for is the underlying mechanism to find a way to mimic that process without actually reducing your caloric intake. It should be obvious, by the way, that in the United States and elsewhere, we're doing the exact opposite. We are increasing our caloric intake. We are growing more obese at a more rapid pace than we ever have in the past. So this research is particularly important and is interesting for a wide variety of reasons.
0: Okay, now caloric restriction works on yeast cells, spiders, insects, mice, and now for the first time we're getting the first preliminary evidence from primate studies done in Bethesda, Maryland. So can you tell us a little bit about some of those experiments? Because primates, of course, are closer to us, and perhaps it may work on organisms as complex as us. But what are your thoughts?
1: Well, my guess is it probably will. I mean, the work of Richard Weinrich from Wisconsin and other researchers at NIH Bethesda have, I think, demonstrated quite convincingly that reducing caloric intake can lower the risk of disease. Probably it will extend duration of life. We have to wait for these animals to live long enough to determine whether or not that's going to be one of the consequences. But there are a couple of problems here. In some of the earlier studies, you need to remember that the control animals that were used in the caloric restriction studies were fed ad libitum, meaning they had as much food as they wanted, which is sort of like us. And so whenever you reduce your caloric intake, relative to eating as much as you want, what you are demonstrating is more the detrimental effect of a gluttonous lifestyle rather than the longevity-enhancing effect of caloric restriction. So you have to be careful on how you interpret that. Now, in more recent studies, the control animals are not fed ad libitum. They are fed really more of a maintenance diet. And you're not seeing quite the large differences in duration of life in these two populations when you do it that way. Nevertheless, you do see reductions in the risk of a wide variety of diseases and disorders, and we would all be better off if we reduced our caloric intake. Whether it would work in humans at the level that we see in these other species, I think, is highly questionable. And there's a real concern when for example, you extend the duration of life of a fruit fly or a roundworm nematode by 3, 4, or 5-fold. It's real tempting for researchers to then multiply the human life expectancy by 3, 4, or 5, and suggest that the same effect, if it occurred in humans, would make us live hundreds and hundreds of years. My guess is we wouldn't see anywhere near that kind of magnitude increase in magnitude and duration of life in humans. But if we could live healthier longer for just, an extra 5 or 10 years.

0: Is that true?
1: Yeah, so I understand that there is a appears to be a price to pay. There appears to be lower fecundity, less interest in sex, and I think a difficult problem with controlling body temperature. These animals are cold. In fact, feel cold. And in fact, in the case of humans who are conducting this experiment on themselves, they're essentially reporting the same thing. So there is a price, at least for now, to be paid by adopting this calorically restricted diet, which is why, as I suggested earlier, reducing your caloric intake to these kinds of levels probably isn't the way it's going to work in humans. The way it's probably going to work in humans is that scientists will try to find some sort of mimetic, something that will fool the body into believing that it's calorically restricted to achieve the same effect, without actually significantly reducing your caloric intake like that. And that's probably the way it will work. And it's extremely valuable and interesting research that needs to be aggressively pursued because there's such great potential there.
0: Okay, now let's leave the animal kingdom and talk strictly about humans. In your book, you mentioned the fact that the life expectancy for Americans at the beginning of the 20th century was not very long at all, less than 50 years of age. And yet there's been an increase into the 70s since then. Some people think it's sanitation. Other people think it's antibiotics and vaccines. But what are your thoughts about looking at the long-term life expectancy of humans going back to ancient days, through the Middle Ages, to the turn of the century, to present-day times?
1: Well, going back to ancient times, there's evidence to suggest that life expectancy, for example, during the time of the ancient Egyptians, was probably somewhere in the 20s. Nobody knows exactly where it was, but it's likely to have been in the 20s. We achieved a very small incremental increase over the millennia to the beginning of the 19th and 20th centuries, when life expectancy rose up to about between 45 and 50 in the United States anyway. And then you saw this quantum leap in life expectancy during the 20th century from 50 to close to 80. And that was largely attributable to dramatic reductions in early age mortality, infant, child, and maternal mortality, principally as a result of sanitation, public health, refrigeration, foods, and so forth. The introduction of antibiotics occurred after most of the declines in the death rates occurred at younger ages and contributed relatively a small amount to the rise in life expectancy in the 20th century. Now, in the latter part of the 20th century, there have been notable reductions in death rates at middle and older ages, even from heart disease, from some forms of cancer. And so you see, two forces contributing during the 20th century, the early age mortality declines at the beginning and the later age mortality declines at the end, which explains, by the way, why the more recent increases in life expectancy have been smaller than the ones that occurred at the beginning of the 20th century. When you save children from dying, you add very rapidly to life expectancy. When you save middle-aged and older people from dying from chronic fatal diseases, you add a relatively smaller amount.
0: Now, it turns out that Japanese women have some of the longest life expectancies on the planet Earth. It's almost approaching 90. So we're talking about 50% of Japanese women essentially getting into their late 80s and into their 90s. Some people say it's diet, a fish diet that's low in fat. But what are your thoughts about the demographics of different societies?
1: Well, first of all, for Japanese women, it's just above 85. It might be approaching 86. And, mm-hmm. and you have to realize that there's a huge difference between 85 and 90. It's not the same as between 50 and 55. And the reason is fairly straightforward. To raise life expectancy up when you're at these very high levels is extremely difficult because you're pushing up against the basic biological process of aging itself. There's no question that subgroups of the population, such as those in Okinawa, Japan, for example, have much higher life expectancies. The actual force involved

0: involved is not yet understood. It's not like we can, here in the U.S., adopt the lifestyle of the Japanese. I know some people have suggested this, including some friends of mine who study the Okinawa diet, suggested that you can somehow get Americans to live as long as the Okinawans by adopting this particular lifestyle. And there's no evidence to suggest that that would be the case, unless, of course, we were all Japanese here in the United States, and that isn't the case. You know, there are genetic factors that are influencing the risk of death and duration of life, and those are things that we simply cannot control, at least not yet, anyway. But there's no question that subgroups of the population do experience greater longevity than other subgroups, and that is a fascinating area to study, by the way, because it would appear as though there are genes that exist within the human genome that influence duration of life, and they may be more highly concentrated in some subgroups relative to others.
1: Okay, now let's talk about genes, because that's, of course, where most of the breakthroughs are being made in the last few years. Again, there's no fountain of youth. No one in the genetics area is claiming to have solved the aging process, but there's been lots of very interesting studies. First of all, there's something called progeria, a genetic disease that's been intensely studied, in which children die of old age. They look like plucked chickens, and they die of heart attacks as teenagers. Could you elaborate on that very strange disease?
0: Well, it appears on this, progeria appears on the surface, anyway, to be a phenomenon of accelerated aging. But there's evidence to suggest it is not. There are lots of things that don't occur in these children that occur in the aging phenotype of individuals who actually do make it out to older ages. So I would be cautious about thinking of progeria as accelerated aging. It is certainly interesting to study these individuals, and you have to realize that it's always easy to do something to yourself that will accelerate aging. I mean, you know, we do it all the time, quite frankly. And one of my the arguments that I've made for many years is that the only control we have over the duration of our life is to shorten it. And we exercise that control all the time when we adopt lifestyles that are, you know, where we expose ourselves to the sun, or we don't exercise, or we smoke cigarettes, or use drugs. These are the kinds of things that can make us die at much younger ages than would otherwise be the case. Clearly, with these children with progeria, there are genetic forces that are influencing this phenomenon, but it is not, or appears not to be, a case of accelerated aging.
1: Now let me ask you a key question. Is there an age gene or a collection of genes which control the aging process?
0: Well, this, to me, is one of the most fascinating lines of research in the field of aging today. Clearly, we have people who live past 100, they're called centenarians, and people who live past 110, they're called supercentenarians. There are many fewer of the latter. But they do exist, and these individuals somehow can make it out for 100 years or 110 years without heart disease or cancer, while the rest of us don't live that long, and three-quarters of the population will die from heart disease, cancer, or stroke. So clearly, these individuals possess genes that enable them to combat the things that kill the rest of us at younger ages. And so the research that's ongoing now by a number of scientists that study these older individuals, I think, holds great potential for understanding the basic genetics of duration of life. It's important to remember that the genes that these individuals have are not, I hesitate to call them longevity genes, only because they can't exist for the purpose of making us live longer. But these individuals may just be fortunate to possess these genes that somehow protect them from the things that kill the rest of us at younger ages.
1: And that concludes our interview with Jay Olshansky. He's one of the nation's leading experts on the aging process and the genetic basis of our genes. And he's the author of a book called The Quest for Immortality. However, I should point out to you that it's not going to be tomorrow.
2: It's not going to be the day after tomorrow, but it may take years for us to understand the aging process genetically, as well as on the level of lifestyle, as well as the ability to grow organs of the body to replace disease organs as they wear out. So a combination of therapies may eventually be involved. A, to reprogram our genes. B, to change our lifestyle. And C, eventually to replace diseased and aging organs as they wear out. So don't think this is going to happen anytime soon. However, there's nothing in the laws of biology to prevent us from extending the lifespan.

Well, I'm afraid that's it for Exploration. So join us every week when we discuss the fascinating world of science and its impact on society. This is Dr. Michio Kaku. And once again, our special guests have been Dr. William Calvin speaking about A Brief History of the Mind, and Dr. Jay Olshansky, author of the book, The Quest for Immortality. And if you want a copy of today's program, call the Pacifica Program Service at 1-800-735-0230. And be sure to dial into my website. It's www.mkaku.org, mkaku.org. Good day.

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0: This is Life Elsewhere, created and hosted by Norman B.
1: Hello there. Welcome to another edition of Life Elsewhere. I'm Norman B. Coming up, a wonderfully fascinating conversation about questions and data. Have you ever asked Google a question you probably wouldn't ask another human being? For instance, you may be surprised to know the following question is one of the most asked on Google. Why is my poo green? And then later in the show, my conversation with Erin Moore on her delightful book, That's Not English, Britishisms, Americanisms, and What Our English Says About Us. First, Simon Rogers is my guest, and he has written a book titled What We Ask Google. Now, listen to the subtitle, because this is the big tell. The subtitle, A Surprisingly Hopeful History of Humankind. We're going to get into this and talk to Simon. Simon Rogers, welcome to Life Elsewhere.
2: Norman, great to meet you, and thanks for having me.
1: Okay, first off, I've got to tell you that when I first read the book, and whenever I get sent a book, and I get sent a lot of books, I go through it, I read a book, and then I go back and sort of make notes and sort of remind myself what it was all about. And the thing that grabbed me first of all about your book, Simon, was how you wrote the book. And I don't want to go off on a tangent here and flatter you too much, I suppose, but it has a friendly, it's almost an intimate tone. For instance, in one chapter, you talk about how long does grief last? And then you tell us a story about, the paragraph starts with, 6 months after my mum died, someone asked me what it was like. And then you go on. But it makes it so real. It makes it so intimate, Simon. And you do this throughout the book. You start the book off basically giving a personal sort of story. And I'm wondering, when you talked about with yourself writing the book, did you deliberately think that you wanted to do it in a very personal way?
2: Thank you for spotting that. I mean, it wasn't intentional. I started the grief chapter, which you're talking about, is actually the first one that I did. And when I put it together, basically it was only a few months after Mum had died. And, you know, this is a club that unfortunately a lot of us join. And, you know, I felt very lonely, like you're the only person this has ever happened to.
1: Yes.
2: And, but I thought, well, I have access to, so we all do, you know, through the Trends tool. And I thought also this would be the hardest chapter to write. I would show whether this is just going to be like a book of lists. And I'm fine with, I like books of lists, but I didn't necessarily want it to do that. Or is it going to be something else? So I started looking at the data and putting the chapter together. And I realized a couple of things, one of which was that I wasn't the only person looking for this stuff. I wasn't the only person going through this stuff. And obviously, objectively, you know that, but personally, you don't in that
1: yes.
2: situation. And also the fact that a lot of the searches were around people trying to help people in my situation, you know, like just finding the right thing to say or the right line of poetry or the right passage to read. And that was somehow incredibly reassuring, and it kind of provided really one of the main themes of the book, which is that we might feel lonely, but we're not necessarily alone, and that we want to help other people.
1: Yes,
2: and you see that in the data, and so I found myself writing about me as much as anything else,
1: yes.
2: which wasn't intentional when I started at all. I didn't start off intending to write an optimistic book. It just came through in the data, and there was something kind of reassuring and essentially really human in that to me. So, and there are passages like in the book where I was thinking, well, nobody's going to be interested in that. Nobody's going to be interested in me, but the publisher really liked it, and they wanted to keep that stuff in. So And also, I kind of wanted a book, I guess, that my family would want to read, whether or not I'd written it, and
1: yes,
2: that,
1: yeah,
2: you know, would kind of like bring together a lot of the work that I've been doing. Because in a way, this is kind of a culmination of having worked with data for a long time and being interested in how to express it and how to work with it.
1: So let's just re-establish for my listeners. The title of the book is Why We Ask Google, and the subtitle, which I love, A Surprisingly Hopeful History of Humankind. So the big question I have to ask you, Simon, is what is data? You've been involved in data in your working life for a long time. I've been around data. We all have. And I know the word. I think I know what it means. It's a very modern sounding word, even though it's been around for a long time. And it kind of, in some respects, surpasses information. It sounds sort of technical. I mean, it's kind of like, it's a great word, data. But what do we really mean by data, Simon?
2: Well, so I should step back a little bit. I hated maths at school. It seemed irrelevant to my life. It wasn't like I didn't want to be a maths person. I went into journalism really to avoid having to work with maths. But I found myself being the person in the office who would end up working with data. And
1: yes,
2: in the first case for me, that was government data. So government data is basically estimates often. Like it's estimates of the number of people in the country or the size of the economy or whatever those numbers might be. And working now with search data, with something like Google Trends, at one level, I can tell you, it is Google Trends is a sample of all Google searches, about a fifth or so. It's a random sample. It's anonymized. It's aggregated to city or state level. It's got privacy protection, so you don't see individual searches or anything like that. So that's a one level, the bald level, but kind of what is it? And that's a really good question. Nobody's actually asked me that before. And I would say, I talk about this a bit in the book. So people who work with data talk about qualitative and quantitative. And a qualitative survey is often like a focus group, say, where you've got a small group of people together and you ask what they think. It's like very anecdotal. And quantitative is these big data sets like GDP or whatever, where it's like, you've just got a lot of stuff, a lot of information, like a mass survey would be called the quantitative. And the thing about trends data, it is qualitative data at quantitative quantities.
1: I like
2: what
1: that.
2: What I mean by that is it's like a ton of data. You know, you think about all of the billions of searches, it's constantly changing. In fact, it's less like a data set, more like a kind of insights engine in a way, because some of the trends in the book are like ghosts in the machine. They exist in the moment. You're not going to necessarily see them again because of the way the sampling works. And they might be particularly niche, but I thought they were interesting and they kind of speak to a moment of who we are. And in a way, I guess the way to think about this is like a peek inside the world's brain. Like, what do people really care about? And what really matters to us? And what are we honest about?
1: You just mentioned, Simon, about math, about data and math, and in the last paragraph in the acknowledgements, you say in secondary school your math teacher said tries hard but has little natural ability. The reason I'm mentioning that, because I think it ties in very well with what you just said, plus at the comprehensive school that I went to in London, the math teacher wrote to my parents, has no ability and should give up trying.
2: Schools in the 70s were pretty brutal places in Britain.
1: Yes, indeed.
2: Comprehensive schools, which you and I both went to. Yeah,
1: yes.
2: It's interesting to me because like I did not see this future for myself at all. Life takes turns you don't expect, doesn't it? And here I am. But really, I think what's interesting to me about this data or insights engine, I guess, is that it tells us a lot about who we are.
1: Yes. I want to get into this and the title of your book, What We Asked Google. And I want to sort of carry that on with What We Asked Google and social media. How important is What We Asked Google derived from what we do with social media. It just seems to me that the two sort of overlap and combine, and it was almost we can't escape one from the other.
2: I mean, look, social media is part of our lives, although less common than you think. If you go on social media, you think everybody is on social media, which they're not. But I would say there's a fundamental difference, which is that with social media, we're performing. We're presenting ourselves to the world in a certain way. This is about how others see us. Whereas with search data, we're genuinely searching for something that we care about. Even if that care is only fleeting. You know, we might care about a movie or a TV show or the news even, like in a fleeting manner, and then go back to looking about parenting or how to look after our pets or our kids. So I think there is a kind of, there's a difference there. And that's what makes the data so fascinating, because it does show things that we all have in common, but it also shows variations and variety in that as well. Like people search differently in different places. The top place in the world searching for how to tell time drunk is London. You know, which may speak more about London than about the query.
1: So that leads me, Simon, to ask you that the book is full of facts and figures, and it's page after page of surprise. So then I'm thinking to myself, what for Simon would be the surprise question? Or perhaps the question should be, what didn't surprise you?
2: I mean, the problem is, after doing this for 10 years, not a lot surprises me. I mean, there were some things I thought were just so interesting. Like one of the questions we looked at was, can I keep as a pet? So, you know, I was thinking, well, it's going to be like reptiles or, you know, rats or something. And it's and people ask, can I keep a panda as a pet? Now, to me, that's amazing, because like no you cannot keep a panda as a pet.
1: Yes,
2: but then there are other things too. So there's one search which I write about a bit, an extended way in the book, which I was looking at searches for how to say thank you, because I kind of thought how to say thank you is a universal thing we want to do, we want to translate it into different languages. And I noticed there was a spike in searches for how to say thank you for an unexpected gift, which is very specific. And the place that it was showing up in was in Niger, which I didn't know much about Niger apart from what I read in the news. It's like has some challenges as a country. You know, would this be searches by aid workers, because it's a former French colony, so French would be the language a lot of people speak there. And so I didn't know anything about this. So I tried different approaches. I contacted the Nigerian embassy in the US and got no response. I contacted the US consulate in the Nigerian capital, didn't get any response, obviously. And so I started looking for Nigerians I could ask. And I found somebody called Dr. Faji Minor, who is a hydrologist for NASA, one of the top hydrologists in the world, incredible scientist, obviously had to work very hard to get there. So I sent this note saying, I'm really sorry, this isn't about hydrology, but can you help explain this trend for me? And she wrote back to her credit and said that essentially gift giving is a big part of Nigerian culture. You always turn up at somebody's house with a gift, even if it's like an egg. If you have nothing, you would turn up with a gift. So it was like the data kind of took me on this journey where I learned something about a country I knew nothing about through the way that there was a search spiking there in this moment. And that to me is like, so kind of surprising.
1: Well, that chapter or that story, the way you write it in your book, goes back to what I said at the beginning about you make it so personal, and you sound surprised as you're writing this, and I love that. I love the way that you wrote that. So I have another question for you, and that is, there's an old saying, and I can't remember where it came from, and I think it's been attributed to a number of people, I guess, over the years, but no question is stupid. Mm. What do you think about that, Simon?
2: I mean, I think there's such a lot of truth to that. I'm always asking dumb questions.
1: Yes.
2: And I think the thing is, because you're not presenting yourself, you're being honest, then that is incredibly true with search days. So, for instance, I used to edit a science section. I should know about science. I still asked, my daughter once asked me for school, like, which is bigger, the universe or the galaxy? And I literally took to search to ask it. So it's like one of those questions you just should know. And you see this a lot, like even with like day-to-day things. So the fact that one of the top food questions is how to boil an egg. And it's repeatedly one of the top questions over time, which suggests to me we ask it again and again. And maybe it's because we feel there are things that we should know in life, but we just don't. Like how to tie a tie, for instance, shows up as one of the top asked questions, actually of all time. And when I think about it, it's like I grew up having to wear a tie for school.
1: Me too.
2: For instance. Yeah, right. And the 70s and 80s, you had to do that. But who does now? Who wears a tie to work? I mean, like, well, I can't remember the last time I saw somebody wearing a tie. So you can kind of understand that and see how it reflects social changes in that way too.
1: Yes. Just going to remind my listeners, I'm talking to Simon Rogers. He's written a book. It's a fabulous read. It's called What We Ask Google, A Surprisingly Hopeful History of Humankind. Love that subtitle. Got to make a mention of somebody who I have been, having gone to art school and became a graphic designer in my youth in London, somebody that I always admired his work way back when is Nigel Holmes, who you got to do all the illustrations in your book, and bravo, because Nigel's work is absolutely amazing. Just quickly tell me, I know we're going off tangent just a little bit, Simon, but how did you manage to get Nigel to do the illustrations for your book? Because I just a big applause for that.
2: Well, so I wanted the illustrations to be more than just charts.
1: Yes.
2: I wanted them to feel human. And I have admired Nigel's work for a long time. I have a podcast. My friend Alberto Sicaro and Scott Klein, we've interviewed Nigel. I've wanted to work with him. And I thought, well, he'll be too busy. And for anybody who hasn't seen his work, he's incredibly, I would say it's like almost like it's childlike, not childish.
1: Yes.
2: It's childlike, and it kind of creates a wonder and a charm and a humor to it. So you'll see, like, there's a bar chart around searches for how to make slime, which is kind of slime falling over somebody's head and stuff like that. So it's kind of the perfect combination. It's always true to the data as well. He's not like, he doesn't take any liberties with the numbers or anything like that. He expresses data in ways that are absolutely honest. And I love that because I feel that data should be accessible to people. It's not this thing that should be in an ivory tower that doesn't belong to people. Data collection is paid for by us, for instance, you know, in the world generally. Google Trends data represents our searches. It's our data. And I think to be able to show that in a really human way is incredibly powerful. So I was so happy when he said he'd do it.
1: And,
2: and he's just done a lovely job. And I think it's what, to me, is what makes the book better, way better than just the words and the way that I'd written it is the way he does them.
1: It works really well, Simon. Let's just, in the short time that we have, let's talk about some of the chapter headings. And of course, I'm going to have to pick on chapter 4. Why is my poo green? I mean, it's a great title, but it's also a question that, of course, people do ask. And yes, of course, on Google, I can't remember, I don't have the page in front of me, but just talk to me about that question and that chapter.
2: I mean, it kind of illustrates a lot of stuff about the way that we search. Because green poo is actually so searched that it's a topic on the Google knowledge graph. And the knowledge graph is what powers Google search. So it's basically, are you searching for Lincoln the movie, Lincoln the president, Lincoln the car, all of those different topics?
1: Yes.
2: Inside the knowledge graph, because obviously search wants to bring you back the results you need. And I don't really talk in the book, it's not about search results, it's not about the content on the internet, but it is about what we ask. And one of the things we ask is, why is my poo green? And that's really comes across a lot in the chapter on health, because it's a lot of it is about our kind of ignorance about ourselves, which I fully share, and I open it with an anecdote of, you know, when I had a retinal tear and not knowing what that was and what to do about it. So I think some of those searches are really about empowering ourselves to understand what's going on. a significant portion of searches around people's health. And obviously, I say in the book, you know, anything serious, you need to see a doctor, see a medical professional, you know. But for me, a lot of the searches also represent kind of moments in time. So one of the ones I highlight is there was an eclipse here recently. Well, actually, your end of the world as well, your side of the country.
1: Yeah.
2: And you can see that there was a spike in searches for why do my eyes hurt the next day? And the spike follows the line the eclipse took down the east coast of the US at that time. So it does kind of represent something a little bit more than just people wanting to know why their poo is green. It definitely a kind of a search for these things that are mysteries to us and that we don't understand.
1: You know, there's that phrase, I went down the rabbit hole, because something you find interesting and you get into it, and then you get into it more, and then the next thing you know, you sort of delve down literally a rabbit hole. And I'm wondering for you, when you decided to put the book together, was there a fear that you would some point just sort of disappear down a rabbit hole?
2: Oh, that's a constant fear in my life. Yeah. Honestly. Everything. Well, right now, my son, who's 18, has an old BMW M3 that he saved up for, and we've been working on, because, you know, it's kind of the last thing we get to do together before he goes off to college.
1: Yeah, yeah.
2: And I know everything now. BMW M3 early 2000s maintenance, it's insane.
1: Yes.
2: So, I mean, I think this is our lives, right? And that's one of the differences that AI is making, I guess, in the way we search. Because we've only got a little amount of data there. It's only less than a year, you know. But what I'm seeing, and this could be totally proven out to be different over a long time, is that it's not necessarily changing what we search for, but it is changing the way that we search. So one of those things is that queries are getting longer. They're more specific. We want to know exact things about whatever we care about, whether it's booking a restaurant or, you know, planning our finances. And the other thing is that people use it to go down these rabbit holes for us.
1: Yes.
2: Now, so whereas in the past, I think, yeah, like I spent hours of like, oh, how do I find this part that you can only get in Germany or whatever? And what's happening now is that people are using AI to do that for them, to travel down that rabbit hole, kind of almost like cognitively offload some of these like tricky and difficult high stakes tasks.
1: So you cover a lot of different areas in the book. You talk about love, you talk about relationships, but one area that I kind of thought that you could have gotten into and was surprised that you did, because you did do Why Is My Poo Green, as we just established, but you didn't get into any, and I'm going to be careful how I say this, you didn't get any to what I presume must be really salacious and kind of awful questions about sex. How did that come about? I mean, rather, how didn't that come about for you? Did you avoid that?
2: I would say that the stuff that's in the book represents what I see as the bulk of search.
1: Yes.
2: The bulk of the search data. And I think, like, there is a tendency to think that because people are terrible, that all searches are terrible.
1: Yes.
2: And searches obviously reflect real life. If you go looking for stuff, you're going to find it. But I don't think people are terrible, and that's not what I see. If I look at, say, this big spike in search for how to help, you know, over time, that's a real thing that represents people's real cares, or the fact that people around the world search for the weather, you know, people search for movies, people search for films, their everyday lives. I mean, you know, life is varied and there are all sorts of things in it, but I just went into the data with an open mind, so I'm just going to reflect. I'll reflect what people search for and then see what that picture is. So the picture that you see in the book is the honest one that I found. I think you can go looking for whatever you want, but this is what I saw.
1: I like the fact that you just said that, and also that it comes across, and you make a point of this, that the book is about humankind. It's about how we're all the same wherever we are across the globe. We have the same kind of emotions, and we ask Google the same kind of questions. To sum up, when you finished the book and you got the galleys back, was there a question that you had to ask Google, what did I miss?
2: Oh, no, I'm totally always thinking of that. I think because stuff is ever changing. So the biggest change is really this book. I wrote this a year before publication.
1: Yes,
2: this is how it works.
1: Yes,
2: right?
1: Yes, I know
2: you
1: that.
2: You have to deliver a year before, but I don't understand. There's a whole new area for me.
1: Yeah.
2: And in that last year, you know, AI has become a huge part of the way we search, is revolutionizing how we search. So I was kind of adding paragraphs constantly to kind of update that and make it feel more timely. So I think like that's what it's missing, because we didn't have the data. And now we're just starting to get the data. And I think that would be, I guess if I was thinking about the next chapter of this, I would like to look at that, because I think it's a revolution in how we search and what we look for.
1: Yes. Did you have fun writing the book, Simon?
2: Yeah, you know, people say, oh, writing books so hard is terrible. I love doing it. It's weird, isn't it? I went to it was over Christmas and New Year, like not last one, the one before, and we rented like a little cabin, very basic cabin in Yucca Valley, which is just north of Palm Springs.
1: Yeah.
2: Really in the middle of the desert, like at night, you couldn't hear anything.
1: No.
2: So you, I could literally hear your heartbeat.
1: Yeah.
2: And I was just me and the dog for a week, and I'd already written some chapters. That's the thing about when you write a book, you have to do a proposal. The proposal includes chapters. So I'd written some, but I had a target of like doing a chapter a day to get a first draft done. And it was great to have that target. And it was just like having a day. You'd spend, you know, from like 6 a.m. to 3 p.m. writing and then not do it at all for the night and then come back to it fresh the next day. So I loved it. I loved that whole process. It was fantastic.
1: I should have done this at the very beginning, but can you tell my listeners just a little bit about yourself? Because you've had a very interesting career path. Can you just give us a little overview?
2: Oh, thanks, Sloan. So right now I'm data editor at Google. I live in San Francisco in California. As you can hear from my voice, I'm not from San Francisco or California.
1: You're like me. You're from Texas, right?
2: Yeah. Right. Exactly. And before that, I worked at Twitter for a little bit when it was called Twitter. And then before that, for about 15 years or so, I was at The Guardian in the UK.
1: Right.
2: And I had a number of jobs there. I was a news editor. I launched the news website with the team there when it launched back in 1998. And I also set up the Guardian data blog, which was the first kind of major news outlets, which is really about like telling stories with data. And that's how I got into this weird world. I've lived it. And before that, I worked on a magazine called The Big Issue in London. I've been really lucky. I've just had some really amazing people to work with. And like on The Guardian, I got to work with great visual artists, the graphics team there, amazing graphics team. So, I feel incredibly lucky to have got to do this stuff.
1: It's been a lot of fun talking to you. Got one very, very last question for you. Mm-hmm. And that is, here we are right now, 2026. You've written this book, What We Ask Google. Let's just project very quickly, 5 years down the road, will we be asking the same question? How will we see Google in 5 years' time?
2: I think it's going to be through the lens of AI.
1: Yes.
2: That's all I know.
1: Yes.
2: I think it changes how we search. I mean, the care that's gone into that, I think, is incredible. I feel like this is just my instinct, and I cannot base this on data, but I do feel like the things that we search for will be constant.
1: Yes.
2: Love, friendship, helping each other, relationships, food, our pets, our parents.
1: Yes.
2: All of those things are part of our lives, and I feel like they are still going to be the data if we were having this conversation in 10 years' time.
1: Fascinating. I thoroughly enjoyed talking to you. I would love to get you back on again just to sort of broaden it out just a little bit, because I think there's a lot of other things we could talk about, knowing your career and some of the things that you and I have shared going to comprehensive school, for instance, which is very different. It's a very different thing. Simon Rogers has been my guest. The title of the book, once again, What We Ask Google, a surprisingly hopeful history of humankind. The link will be up at the Life Elsewhere site. Simon Rogers, thank you so very much for joining us at Life Elsewhere.
2: Thanks, Norm, for having me.
1: A terrific guest. I'm looking forward to welcoming Simon Rogers back to Life Elsewhere. The link to his book, What We Ask Google, and all the other books we feature is up at lifeelsewhere.co. Next up, in part because you may have noticed, Simon and I were conversing in our perhaps peculiar English accents. I'm going to speak to Aaron Moore, the author of That's Not English, Britishisms, Americanisms, and What Our English Says About Us, right after this.
0: Thank you for listening to Life Elsewhere. You can learn more about this program at lifeelsewhere.co. That's C-O.
1: Ladies and gentlemen, I would like to introduce you to a very capable writer, Aaron Moore. Now, Miss Moore, unbeknownst to her, has taken the trouble to very kindly write the book I've been working on for the last 30-odd years or so. Aaron Moore, welcome to Life Elsewhere.
3: Thank you so much. Great to be here.
1: Thank you for writing this book, because this is the book that I have been thinking about writing. I've been sort of looking at writing, and the book is called That's Not English, Britishisms, Americanisms, and What Our English Says About Us. You know, this book is something which, and as I said in my setup, I've been thinking about writing about the differences, and you put it in your book so well. My first question has got to be to you, Aaron, what made you do this in the first place?
3: Well, it's interesting. I used to be a book editor, and one of my specialties when I worked for Penguin Books was to find British authors who'd written books that I thought an American anglophilic audience would particularly respond to. And one of the books that I ended up publishing in America, to my great joy, was Lynn Truss's Eat, Shoots, and Leaves, which was a book about punctuation that came out a few years ago.
1: Yeah.
3: It ended up being really popular. She sold over 1 million copies in this country, which was a great surprise to both of us, because I think we thought that it would have a good audience, but that it would be a sort of anglophilic, geeky, you know, academic sort of audience, and maybe not such a popular one. But it turned out that her book really struck a chord. She and I remained friends, and I've now lived in London for 8 years. And one of the things we would always talk about when we were out drinking wine at night was, you know, all these little differences, because she spent months and months in America promoting her books. So she's had a lot of experience in America and listening to the ways that people speak here and trying to connect with Americans. And, you know, we've talked about it lots. And a few years ago, she said to me, you know, you really ought to write a book about that. And I had never really had the ambition to write a book, because I loved being an editor. But when she said it, I was so flattered. I thought, well, I feel like I have to try it now. And well, I did, and I had a wonderful time doing it.
1: Obviously you have, because it's a great read. I love books that you can dip into, and it puts a smile on your face, and this book did. Obviously, I'm slightly biased in reading this, because you're talking about things that I understand only too well. We're talking to Aaron Moore. The book is called That's Not English, Britishisms, Americanisms, and What Our English Says About Us. Now, I've got to start with another question, or go continue on with another question. And you talk about eating in the book. One of your chapters is titled Moorish. And I know what that is, but I want you to explain to my audience about Moorish.
3: So Moorish is a word that I love. I have not adopted every Britishism that has come my way, because I think Americans sound silly when they do that, but also because if there's an American word that I could use to mean the same thing, I'll just use that word. However, Moorish is an exception. Moorish is one of those words that America doesn't have, and America needs this word. Moorish refers to wanting more of something. And it sort of has the connotation of the hand in the snack bag. You know, it's all about, you know, if I eat a chocolate chip cookie, I can't just eat one. I usually eat about 10.
1: Right.
3: Chocolate chip cookies are Moorish. You know, Cadbury chocolate is Moorish. Popcorn is Moorish. I need to eat more of that. It's Moorish. So I love that word.
1: it's great. It's great.
3: That word.
1: It's great hearing you say it. It's great hearing you say it, because with an American accent, it just doesn't sound quite the same.
4: But I love it.
3: No, and because my last name is Moore, it sort of sounds a little funny too. Like I'm talking about myself, but I'm not. So what that word, so each chapter in my book is about a different word.
4: Yes.
3: And it sort of is a word that opens the door on a different little quirky bit of our culture. So the chapter, there are 30 chapters, and the chapter called Moorish is about snacking habits and how they differ in America and in England. There are definitely big differences. I'm sure you've observed over the years living in Tampa that Americans eat differently.
4: Absolutely. And I've got to go on. I've got to continue on here because there's another word that you use in this chapter, snafflers. Explain snafflers.
3: Oh, I love that word. So to snaffle is to sort of eat something quickly and greedily and possibly even without permission. So if I were in the break room at work and there was one more brownie left on the tray and I just snarfed it down, that's to snaffle it. I snaffled the last brownie. Or, my husband was saving those M&Ms for our daughter, but I snaffled them late at night because I just couldn't resist.
4: It's a great word. So whilst we're on the subject of eating, I've got to talk to you about table manners, and I don't know how we're going to get through this without just cracking up. Let me start by saying this. First of all, the first thing that British people cannot stop staring at when they come to America or they invite Americans into their home in the UK is that Americans only eat with a fork. And then they have this very strange, clumsy way of sort of crossing the knife and the fork over from hand to hand and hold the fork and the knife in the most bizarre ways. It's like they're going to stab something and try to cut meat, try to cut meat with a fork. It is something which I've got to tell you, and I don't know if you've come across this, but British people stare and they look and they ask the question, why? You've got a knife and a fork. Why are you just using a fork?
3: So this is true, and I'm afraid that I'm not going to be able to answer it to your satisfaction because I was raised to eat that way when I hold my knife in my right hand and my fork in my left, and I cut with the knife, then I lay the knife down, then I pick up the fork with the right hand. That's what Americans do.
4: Yes.
3: It's perfectly polite in America. However, in England, you don't switch over like that, and you keep the knife in the fork in the same hands, and you don't cross them over, and you don't, anyway, and you also put the food on the back of your fork. It's considered impolite to use your fork like a shovel.
4: Right.
3: And I hate to tell you that in 8 years of living in England, I have never mastered that way of eating, and I think I never will.
4: I know.
3: My husband eats differently depending on which country he's in.
4: Ah,
3: I admire it completely, but I just can't do it.
4: Yes,
3: can't do it.
4: It's funny. Many years ago, I used to do a commentary for National Public Radio, and I did a piece on this, and it got so many people sort of angered because they thought I was mocking. And no, I'm not at all. I just find it just is a curio, which is sort of something which you can't stop staring at.
3: Oh, it's totally fascinating, isn't it? And I watch English people eat in the same way. I mean, I don't notice it as much now.
4: Yeah.
3: But when I first moved, I thought, oh no, people are going to think I'm so impolite because I do this differently.
4: Right.
3: And maybe they do, but I was never able to change. And in the end, what I ended up feeling, so when I first got to England, I was distressed by how little I fit in and how different I felt. And what I ended up doing was, if anything, exaggerating my differences and being more me than ever. Because I think that the people who will be my friends will love me because of these differences. They'll find it charming.
4: Yes.
3: And the people who won't love me wouldn't love me anyway, even if I changed. So it's one of those things. I wonder if you had the same experiences.
4: Absolutely.
3: People who you make friends with, they love your accent. They love the things about you that are British. They wouldn't change them for anything.
4: And they love they love those quirky things as well. I remember when I first came to America, I would talk about having dinner at dinner time and having tea at tea time. Well, of course, tea time and dinner time are completely not what they seem to be, what you would think they are in England. I'm going to let you explain to our listeners the difference between dinner time and tea time.
3: Well, you might correct me on this.
4: Okay.
3: This is something that I did a lot of research on and became very confused, because there's also sort of a class thing going on.
4: Oh, absolutely.
3: So it's a British versus American thing. But it's also a class thing.
4: Yes.
3: So tea, there can be, So there's high tea,
4: right,
3: that you know, there's sort of afternoon tea that you would have in a hotel.
4: Yeah.
3: It would be fancy and expensive, and you go and sit, and you've got a little tiered tea tray. But when British people talk about tea, it's so if you're sort of middle or upper class and you talk about tea, having tea, what you mean is a meal taken in the evening.
4: Yes.
3: by like a simple dinner,
4: right,
3: taken in the evening. And the people who have tea in the evening are the working class and children and dogs.
4: That's exactly right. You're absolutely right.
3: That sounds horrible to say, but that is true, that a working class person will say, I'm going home to have my tea now. An upper class person would say, oh, my children are having their tea, or my dog's having his tea.
4: That's but right.
3: An upper class person would say, I'm having supper, or yes, I'm having dinner.
4: That's right.
3: And dinner might be the midday meal, and supper might be the... That's where I get confused, dinner and supper.
4: Yeah.
3: Can you shed light on that?
4: Yeah, no, you've got it absolutely perfectly right. We're talking to Erin Moore. Her book is called That's Not English: Britishisms, Americanisms, and What Our English Says About Us. You mentioned a word just a little while ago, class, and I think we've got to talk a little bit more about class. Now, Erin has been living in the UK for about 8 years. She is American, and she's done this wonderful observation of the differences between British and American, and the way we speak and the way we do things. The book is a fascinating read. One of the words that I want to talk about that you mentioned in your book on a couple of times is class. And I think we really need to explain what goes on in the UK that's so different to what happens here class-wise. Can you fill us in there, Erin?
3: Yes. Well, so when I moved to England, I knew that class was the major preoccupation in England in the way that race is in America. That's just... class is something that people are always talking about. It's part of the wallpaper. It's a political issue, but it's also just a day-to-day social thing that comes up. So in England, in America, we have our regional accents. For example, I am from Tampa originally. Didn't grow up there, but I'm from Florida. We have a certain accent there. We have our different regional accents, but they don't really say anything about your class. It's really about, you know, what region of America that you come from. But in England, the way you speak, the accent that you have and the words that you choose are real class markers. And class matters a great deal to the British. So in America, if you really could join any class that you want, and it's more based on socioeconomic factors than anything else. But in England, it's really about where you come from and your family's history. And there's less social mobility there than there is in America. And class is just something that is really in the air that you breathe. It took me a very long time, because I have a tin ear for accents. It took me a very long time to start to figure out what an accent would say about someone. You know, because British people classify each other really easily based on the way they speak. And as an American, I don't. First of all, because I don't really care what class someone is. I'm going to connect with them anyway. And second of all, because it's just the nuances are hard to pick up on if you haven't grown up there. What is easy to pick up on, however, is that words that people use will be very different. There are certain words that will classify you when you use them. Americans are allowed to sort of opt out of this. I can use any word I want. Nobody's going to judge me based on it, but... for example, my daughter, who's 4, who goes to school now, who's picked up a British accent from her peers, it actually kind of does matter what word she uses, because people are going to think about her and her family and her education and all of that differently based on the word she uses.
4: Yes, yes. And you can sum somebody up so quickly by just a couple of sentences. I mean, they don't even have to say very much, and you know almost where they come from, what school they went to, or what kind of school they went to, what kind of job they have. And really, it isn't economic either, is it? It's sometimes
3: no.
4: You can, it's breeding. And that sounds like such a weird thing to say.
3: This is something that makes me very uncomfortable about life in England, and something I feel I'll never get used to, actually. I wonder how it's been for you moving to America, where it's really all about it's really all about what you do for a living or how much you earn rather than where you came from.
4: Yes, something which struck me, and it still does to this day, is you're in conversation, you meet somebody at a social function, and they unabashed, they will say to you, "What do you do?" And that question means, "How much do you earn?" And people will...
3: It's so rude, isn't it?
4: Yeah. I still...
3: But it's what we do, it's just the culture.
4: Yes. Yeah. I've now got to turn to something which, and I don't know how we're going to do this. Maybe we'll just have to use the bleep button or something. But I want to I want to talk about naughty words. We're going to talk to Erin Moore, the author of That's Not English, about naughty words right after this.
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4: Okay, this time, try it a little faster.
5: You're listening to My Dad and Norman B. and Life Elsewhere.
4: My guest is Erin Moore. Her book is called That's Not English, Britishisms, Americanisms, and What Our English Says About Us. Okay, I've got to do it. I have to do... I have to talk
3: it's so
4: about...
3: British the way you call them naughty words. I love that.
4: Well, so... For our listeners, I'm going to just say one word, okay, and you know exactly what this is, but I think a lot of our audience will not know, and that word is a four-letter word, and it's shag.
3: Oh, yes, this is a word that Americans probably first encountered in the Austin Powers movie franchise.
4: Yes.
3: Yes. Shagging is having sex with someone.
4: Yes.
3: And it's a very funny, I find it just a hilarious word. It's a word that is, it just sounds so comical to say. And it's a word that is sort of a, you know, well, another word is snog. So
4: yes.
3: I'll just give you the whole trajectory of a night out for a single person.
4: Yes.
3: So you go down the pub, you pull someone, as in you hook up with someone,
4: right?
3: Or you get a pull, you snog the person, which is a sort of sloppy drunken kiss, and then if you pull them properly, you know, you take them home for a shag, and there you are.
4: Okay, so that's shag. So now let's get into some of the more, delicate parts of words that are naughty. There's one which is used so commonly in America, and even now I get embarrassed when I hear somebody say, well, let me set something up for you.
3: I know what word you're going to say.
4: You know what it is, yeah. Let me set something up for you.

0: look at that fanny. It's, she's really she's really showing her fanny off, isn't she?
1: I
0: must have gone as red as a beetroot. I can't. I mean, I just couldn't. I could not believe. I couldn't believe that this grown man was saying this. So I'm going to ask
1: you. And he's completely oblivious, isn't he?
0: Completely oblivious. Yes. So when I came to America and I saw the name fanny pack, I was so embarrassed. I couldn't believe
1: it's
0: it.
1: Terrible, isn't it?
0: Yes.
1: Yes. So, well, I haven't even been. Well. So fanny is slang in British English for a different part of a woman's anatomy that you usually don't compliment.
0: Right.
1: And it's very funny because a friend of mine who was American and newly working in a British office said to no one in particular, I got to get my fanny into the gym. Everyone just turned a color because, you know, it's as if, you know, it's just not. Basically not something you would say, but the British call fanny packs bum bags, which to me doesn't sound any better.
0: No.
1: But at least it's not going to completely embarrass anyone.
0: Right.
1: But it's just hilarious. Well, the other thing, I'm not going to say this word because I think this is the worst word ever. This is a totally offensive word to me, but there, the four-letter C word is a word that Americans find, including me, just absolutely the most offensive word in
0: yes.
1: the language. But in England, people will just affectionately or in a silly sort of way call their friends that. They'll
0: yes.
1: be like, oh, you stupid
0: yes.
1: this
0: yes.
1: word.
0: Yes.
1: And they'll say it in public. They'll say it on public transportation. They'll say it as loud as they want. And I kind of lose my mind.
0: Well, you know,
1: I'll never get used to it.
0: I have to say, I think that is a modern thing because when I was growing up, that was something that I never heard people in public say. Another thing
1: yeah.
0: is that for instance, once upon a time, you never heard people use the F word.
1: Bloody.
0: People said bloody. And when I came to America,
1: bloody is a very dirty word.
0: Yes, yes.
1: It's lost some of its impact. I mean, not unlike the F word through being used so much, but bloody used to be the sweariest swear of all the swears.
0: Right.
1: In England.
0: There's another example, Aaron, that I want to give you, and that there was an ad for a beer, for Newcastle Brown Ale, that was running in America last year. And the tagline was, it's the dog's bollocks. Well, in England, you really couldn't say that. I mean, you really couldn't. And I'm going to explain to people, because I don't think they understand, but it means testicles.
1: So, yeah.
0: Not necessarily dogs either.
1: That was the commercial in America, truly?
0: Yes, absolutely. Yes, yes. And I think I'm almost positive that the copywriters or the advertising agency just really didn't understand just how offensive that was. And how,
1: yeah.
0: I mean, you just something you would
1: wow.
0: say out loud, yeah. I've got another word that I want to get to, and that is another four-letter word, which I think you'll agree with me, you will never hear an English man say. I'm going to talk about that word right after this.
2: Every week at Life Elsewhere, you'll hear the hit that never was. Why not get your selections for the hit that never was played on Life Elsewhere? Simply tell us a little about your choice and yourself and send your email to hitthatneverwas@lifeelsewhere.co.
0: If you're just joining us, my guest is Erin Moore. She's the author of a new book. It's called That's Not English, where she talks about the difference between Americanisms and Britishisms and what our English says about us. Here's a word for you, four-letter word, that I guarantee you will probably never hear an English man say to another English man, dude.
1: Yes, dude. Yes, dude is definitely these days an Americanism, a form of address you would never, ever hear an English person use. And the interesting thing about dude is that the history of dude, so now, these days, dude is a super informal word. It's something that mostly young people use, a lot of young men use, but women will use it too. It could refer to someone of either sex. And actually, my husband and I, if we're trying to be funny, sometimes it's like, oh, dude.
0: Yes.
1: You know, we'll just use it in that sort of American way. But the way dude originated to mean something completely different. A dude used to be, in British English, a man who was extremely well-dressed and well-turned
0: right.
1: out. And I find that fascinating, that the word dude has come to mean something so very different. You know, it became part of surfer culture. And that's, you know, it went through.

0: Black English to surfer culture, became embedded in California sort of valley talk. And from there, because a lot of movies and things are made out in California, spread to the rest of America. And so dude now is just something that the British think of as entirely American. But at one time, you know, with a very different meaning, it was a word that they'd have used.
1: Another word I've got, well, it's not actually, well, it's a word, but it's also a thing, I guess, that we have to talk about, and that is uniforms. The British, as you know, have an obsession with uniforms. Talk to me about uniforms.
0: Well, my daughter just started school, and she wears a uniform, a little plaid dress and a little straw boater, which is those wide-brimmed hats,
1: yes,
0: that are in the Madeline books by Ludwig Bemelmans. You know, she looks just like a little character in a book.
1: Right.
0: But she is not alone. Just about every British child grows up wearing a school uniform.
1: Right.
0: And actually, uniforms are done very well in Britain. And 90% of people grow up wearing them, and I think they're very comfortable with them as a result. And in America, we don't like the idea of having school uniforms. Most children don't have them. I think if you ask most Americans what they think about school uniforms, they would either say they're good because they encourage, you know, children to sort of toe the line, or they're bad for the same reason. You know, bad because they tamp down people's individualism. But it's true that they're ubiquitous in England to the point that you need a word that means to not be in uniform,
1: right,
0: which is unknown in America.
1: Yes.
0: You know, in America, we're not in uniform, so we don't need this word, but this word is mufti. If in British English, if you say, it's mufti day, or I'm in mufti, it means you didn't have to wear your uniform,
1: right,
0: that day.
1: Yes. I've got to talk about, while we're talking about uniforms, something which I don't know if you have observed, but it maybe it's from my generation, which is, you know, because I'm a little older now. But when I went to school, you wore, until you got to a certain age, you wore shorts and you wore a cap.
0: Yes.
1: So
0: yes,
1: when you grew up, when you wore long pants, you never went back to wearing shorts, and you certainly never wore a cap. So when I came to America and I saw men wearing caps and wearing shorts,
0: and shorts,
1: I couldn't believe it. I still find it very uncomfortable to see men in a city,
0: even in
1: a hot place where I live. It's still very uncomfortable for me to be in a business situation and see men in shorts. I just find it it's kind of disturbing. And on a plane and on transport, on a bus or something, to see men in shorts is very disturbing. And caps, I still can't get over the idea of wearing a cap.
0: Yes.
1: So
0: I grew up in Key West in Florida, and you only would ever wear shorts. You only would ever wear flip-flops. You were so informal.
1: Yeah.
0: And it's funny because so that is still going on, by the way, in certain schools. It's not common. It's now more the sort of English public schools, by which I mean private. So if you send your son to a fancy private school in England, they will often, their uniform will consist of shorts.
1: Yes.
0: Even in the winter.
1: Even in the winter.
0: The first few years of school, and a little cap.
1: Yes.
0: And I see these little boys. I used to live right on the edge of Hyde Park, and I'd go running there every day. I see these little boys just freezing their poor little knees off.
1: I know.
0: You know, their lips are blue.
1: I know.
0: And it's just considered normal. And but of course, where I came from, we all wore shorts all the time. And it definitely seemed weird to me to put children in such a funny costume in the middle of winter to go out and play in the park.
1: Yeah, it's
0: to me like child abuse.
1: but
0: it's very common. You're totally right. And men in England really don't wear a lot of shorts.
1: It's that difference between the Americans and the British. The book is called That's Not English, Britishisms, Americanisms, and What Our English Says About Us. Aaron Moore has been our guest. I wish that we had at least another hour to talk, because there's so much in your book that we could laugh about. It is a really good read. I highly recommend it. Aaron Moore, thank you so very much for joining us at Life Elsewhere.
0: Oh, what a pleasure to be here. Thank you so much.
1: A very big thank you to my guests, Aaron Moore and Simon Rogers. The links to their wonderful books are up at lifeelsewhere.co. Well, and a quick reminder, I do like to hear from you, so make sure you jot down my email address. It comes up in just a moment. Till next time, be well.
2: be safe, and now more than ever, please, be nice. Bye-bye.

0: 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That's C-O.
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5: I think the great promise of AI is, at least technologically, we can see that possibly on the horizon if we can organize society in a way that we take advantage of the technologies rather than have it take advantage of us. But unfortunately, at the moment, it seems like we're heading in the other direction, where we're just leaving everything to the markets, leaving everything to these joint stock companies that Adam Smith warned us about 200 years. And I think if we stay on that track, you know, things are not looking good.
6: That's John Cassidy, and this is Alternative Radio. I'm David Barsamyan. This edition of AR features John Cassidy on AI and the crisis of capitalism. AI, artificial intelligence, is rapidly expanding, along with its promises and dangers. On the promises side, tech bros like OpenAI CEO Sam Altman said, "Thanks to AI, we will see diseases get cured at an unprecedented rate." AI critics such as Geoffrey Hinton, Nobel Prize winner, who has been called the godfather of AI, he warns of the technology's profound risks to society and humanity. He adds, "People haven't understood what's coming." He likened AI to a very fast car with no steering wheel. Unregulated AI will likely trigger a global economic crisis with its projection of massive layoffs. AI can speed up production, thus making corporations richer, but many workers will be laid off. For example, Meta is cutting thousands of jobs. Amazon and Microsoft will follow. How will the capitalist economic system deal with AI? Our guest today is John Cassidy. He's a British-American journalist and economic historian. He's been a staff writer for The New Yorker since 1995, where he writes the Financial Page column. He's the author of Capitalism and Its Critics. He spoke at the Institute of Advanced Studies in Princeton, New Jersey, in April. And now, John Cassidy.
5: I'm fundamentally a journalist, but I'm a bit of a hybrid because I also never really lost my interest in history and economics, which is what I majored in Oxford to begin with. I've basically been very privileged position. I've had a sort of front row seat to sort of the last 30 years of economic history and economic policy. In 2016, when I was reporting on the presidential campaign, when on the left we had Bernie Sanders indicting global capitalism, and from the right we had Donald Trump, of all people, indicting global capitalism and the bankers. People have forgotten that Trump ran as an insurgent, but he did. He's actually said in an interview that he was thinking of running on the left, but he couldn't because Bernie was already there. So he ran on the right. His views, as we all know, are very pliable. But he ran as a critic of bankers and major corporations, offshoring jobs, etc. That was obviously a large part of his sort of economic populist appeal, and it still is to this day. But it seemed to me that what we were facing there was a crisis of legitimacy of capitalism, or of global capitalism as it developed, in a way which I couldn't really think of any precedent since the 1930s. Of course, it's nothing new for people on the left to criticize capitalism. That's what they're there for. But to have a large attack from the right with a big populist backing, that obviously had echoes of the 20s and 30s. So I thought I'd write a book on sort of how we got there. And originally, I thought, I'll just start off after the Cold War, and it'll be basically another history of sort of rise and fall of neoliberalism. But then I thought, well, A, there's been a lot of those books already, and B, if you do that, you've got to explain where neoliberalism came from, and then you've got to go back to the war and rise and fall of Keynesianism, and then where did that come from? Well, you've got to get back to the Great Depression, and sort of through a process of infinite recursion, I eventually decided to just do the whole thing from the start of industrial capitalism. So that's where the book came from. So I had that idea firmly in my mind, but then, of course, Trump won. That was a bit of a crisis for my book because the editor immediately said, no, book leaves. You have to report on Trump for the next 4 years. And then when Biden was elected, the crisis, the state of emergency at the New Yorker was turned off for a bit. So I had time to go on a book leave and started to research and write about the book. But as I was doing that, in 2022, ChatGPT was released. And I thought, how am I going to fit this in? I thought I'd try and put the two together. That's where I got the idea of sort of AI and the crisis of capitalism. Because I think what we have really with AI, so I'm assuming that AI is a big deal here. There may be people in the audience who think it's been oversold. My brother is one of those who's a computer scientist. But for the purpose of this talk, it's not all BS. It is going to have big effects. But it seems to me AI raises a whole host of sort of fundamental questions about capitalism, some of which were already being raised by Bernie and Trump. But most particularly, some of these questions go back to the very beginning of capitalism, the first industrial revolution. Job displacement. In the first industrial revolution, it was largely working class artisans who were displaced. In the globalization revolution, it was largely blue-collar workers, blue-collar factory workers. If the current new technology turns out to be as most people think it is, there could be something new in history with the professional middle classes on the firing line, which I think has all sorts of political ramifications as well as economic ones. So there's job displacement. There's a question of wages and value. If you go back into which I will in a minute go back to the sort of early critiques of industrial capitalism, question of where wages came from and role of labor in capitalism was totally central. I think AI brings that back again because it seems to raise, at least in theory, the sort of idea of capitalism without labor. What does that mean? Is there capitalism without labor? I'll get onto that a bit later as well. Then also structural questions, which again rose in the 19th century, monopoly versus competitive capitalism. I basically see AI as part of the ongoing digital revolution, as rather than something in itself. We've already seen from the first 30 years of the digital revolution that it's basically an increasing returns economy, zero marginal cost, as the economists call it. It seems to have an inherent tendency towards, oligopoly or possibly even monopoly, which is a very different type of capitalism to the one Adam Smith originally wrote about. So that AI raises that question anew. Also raises distributional questions, which were always central to capitalism going back. Who's going to reap the gains of this incredibly new productive technology? And finally, it raises a lot of political questions, which, again, capitalism has always risen, but have often been sort of shifted under the carpet. First one, can we leave it to the market? We are doing at the moment, basically. I mean, ironically, some of the original tech barons, including Elon Musk of all people, originally thought that, perhaps this is a bit dangerous to just leave to the market. We sort of set up a not-for-profit, and that's how OpenAI came about. And as soon as the prospect of profits came about through ChatGPT, that was all thrown out the window. So we basically have a capitalist race now as to who can dominate the market, just as in the past we had races to who will dominate the the software of the previous internet revolution, the operating systems, the Netscape browser, etc. It's another iteration of that. And then finally, I think it raises a question which I don't think most people realized the internet did raise, but has eventually raised, and is now even more, I think, prominent with AI, the relationship between capitalism and democracy. Certainly when I was growing up, and I think for a long time in the 20th century, there was a sort of, certainly after World War II for 40 years in the world I grew up in, there was a sort of comfortable assumption that capitalism and democracy sort of went together and were mutually supportive. I think over the last 20 years, with the rise of, right-wing populism, a lot of which is internet-enabled, one thing I'll say for sure is that we'd never have had Donald Trump without the internet. People have started to question that, and I think AI, raises even bigger questions, not just because of possibility of misinformation, but because the possibility there may be a sort of, higher power, sort of supreme intelligence out there. How does democracy fit into that? Now, obviously, as I said, I'm assuming it's a big deal. It's very hard to know what's going to happen. I mean, the crazy thing about AI is there's news every day, so you really don't know. I mean, just the last couple of days, as I was preparing my talk, we had the sort of Mythos model, which hasn't been released, but Anthropic have said what it's about. They can't release it because it's too dangerous to release. And then there was some new research from Google, which suggests that actually these sort of neural networks, they aren't even a single intelligence. It's sort of dual intelligences within the model. What does that mean? I have no idea. I think one thing it does mean is that even people who know a lot about the models, are not quite sure how they work. That's the sort of nature of neural networks, that they are black boxes. And, when it's deep learning with 100 layers or whatever, it's a very black box. So all these questions, I think, are now central. And question is, how do you approach them? I can't answer these questions, but I think one framework for looking at them is to go back in history, because I think in sort of various versions, they've been raised since the very beginning of capitalism. And that's where I sort of flip back to my historical narrative. I mean, I start out in 1771 at Cromford Mill in Derbyshire, which was the first power-driven cotton mill. And just by happenstance, 5 years later, in 1776, Adam Smith published The Wealth of Nations, which is often seen as the sort of gospel of capitalism. Smith himself was an optimist on technology because he saw the possibilities of productivity growth. He wrote about machines by which labor is much facilitated and abridged. But ironically, given that he's often seen as a figure of the right, he was actually very pessimistic on big business and also on the possibilities of long-run growth, but particularly on big business. He actually wrote The Wealth of Nations, he explained at the time, as a sort of critique of mercantile capitalism, which was the previous form of capitalism to industrial capitalism, which was actually built on large corporations. He's particularly critical of the East India Company, which was a royally sanctioned monopoly, which had a monopoly on trade east of the Cape of Good Hope. And just before, in 1770, when you might wonder how a monopoly can get in financial trouble, but this one managed to do, it got in such financial trouble it had to come back to the Parliament and ask for a bailout. Which, again, we've got echoes of 2008 there. A lot of people at the time, a lot of the politicians and Smith himself, were outraged by this incredibly profitable company, which a lot of the politicians had previously been invested in, come in and ask for a bailout. So most people read The Wealth of Nations and, they take away from it the stuff about the factory, the pin factory, and, of course, the invisible hand. And, of course, that is a central part of his message, the power of competitive free markets. But he was very skeptical of the markets that existed at the time and the institutions that dominated them, and actually was also very skeptical of joint stock companies. The East India Company was basically a modern multinational. It issued stock on the London Stock Exchange. It had a huge headquarters in Cheapside in London, in the city of London, where there's still a lot of corporate headquarters, and it was organized on a divisional basis with Orders went out from London around the world, and the people did what headquarters said. It was the first modern multinational company. But Smith, as I said, thought it was an outrage and basically made the argument that these companies shouldn't be allowed to exist. Now, the world in which Adam Smith was writing about was then quickly usurped by the rise of the Industrial Revolution and the sort of outgrowth of the Arkwright model. The Industrial Revolution basically proceeded in three phases. It was in Britain from about 1780 to sort of 1830. Then it moved onto the continent, to Germany and to the US. And by 1880 or 1900, the US and Germany had basically left Britain in the dust. But the first 70 or 80 years, it was basically a British story. And the first protest against this system and its productivity, basically, like AI, the steam power of its time was seen as a revolutionary force which could produce sort of material abundance. But the question was, who would benefit from it and who would lose from it? First great objection to it came in the form of the Luddite risings in Northern England. And these were the skilled artisanal workers from the sort of pre-industrial era. The handloom weavers are the most famous, but there were also people who worked in woolen textile factories who knitted stockings by hand, mostly in the Midlands of England. When this new technology came in, these people were basically put out of work, and the condition was made worse by a war, the Napoleonic Wars, which raised prices. So we had a sort of mini Biden era with a cost of living crisis layered on top of a technological crisis. Now, this was in an oligarchy at the time. Britain wasn't a democracy. Most of the northern industrial towns, there was no franchise, there were no MPs. So you might think, well, first thing to do is to start a revolution. But actually, they didn't do that. First thing they did was petition Parliament, even though they didn't have a vote. They organized petitions, sent them down to London, where they were promptly ignored. And the arguments they made in these petitions were not just economic. They were basically making the argument that capitalism had ripped up a sort of centuries-old social contract, which had emerged from feudalism. Lots of these artisans could rely on statutes which had been put in the book as early, Parliament had passed as early as sort of 1663, when one I noticed, from King Charles II, a charter to the Stockingers Guild, barring anybody from producing cheap knockoffs of what they, basically barring entry. There were also very strict entry requirements on entering the trades. You had to do long apprenticeships. It was stifling competition, and which enabled the artisans, you know, to have good wages. The Industrial Revolution basically threw out this all out the window. And after being completely ignored by the political system, they resorted to violence eventually. I'll read a quote from one of them, actually, because I think it's very telling. When I was a kid, by the way, Luddites were seen as antediluvian idiots, you know, completely anti-modern, that they didn't have any logic. But I entitled my chapter on the Luddites, The Logic of the Luddites, because they actually, from their point of view, they had a very clear logic. As E.P. Thompson explained, they saw laissez-faire and capitalism not as freedom, which is the sort of, you know, Smithian view of it, but as a foul imposition. They couldn't see any natural law that justified the right for capitalists, you know, the factory owners, to cause them such harm. And they, started to smash things up. I mentioned an example from Stockport in Northern England, where they sent a letter before they burnt the place down to the factory owners saying, remember, we've given you fair warning that if your factory burns, it's your own fault. It's not our desire to do you the least injury, but we are fully determined to destroy both your machines and your steam looms. The political system didn't give them any support at all, and the response of the authorities was repression. They sent the army in. That's not a figure of words. They actually sent the militias in to Northern England, and at one point there were more members of the British Army, British Armed Forces, engaged in stamping out the Luddites than were engaged in the Peninsular War against Napoleon in France and Portugal. The ringleaders were hanged. There was a notorious occasion in York where they hanged 14 people there, which you know, it worked eventually. Once the lots of the people who weren't hanged, they were transported to Australia and other penal colonies. I'm not saying we're going to get there, but you know, I think it's it shows you that there's a sort of history of people will only put up with so much if they think it's illegitimate. I think that's the key point here. The Luddites thought this was, you know, not just harmful for them, but was contrary to sort of the societal norms in which they'd grown up and was illegitimate, so that their revolt was legitimate. Now, the workers got there before the intellectuals, basically. The sort of rise of socialism in sort of the early 19th century came after the Luddites. William Thompson, an Irish writer who's sort of now forgotten, but actually formulated what's now known as the Marxian system. He came up with the term surplus value. And the whole idea was, of course, that the workers produce most of the value, which isn't a Marxian, just a Marxian idea. David Ricardo, who was Smith's follower, and Smith himself were also subscribers to the labor theory of value. But the argument of the socialists like William Thompson and Hodgkinson and various others in Britain in the 80s and 1820s and 30s were the workers weren't getting the full fruits of their labor. And that was actually a sort of name of a movement, the sort of full product movement. Marx and Engels then came along in the 1840s and 50s. Engels, of course, was a capitalist himself. His family owned a bunch of mills in Barmen in Germany. And when the Industrial Revolution started in silk mills, I think, when they started in Britain, they bought a factory in Manchester. In 1842, Engels actually moved to Manchester to work in the factory, not on the shop floor, in the office. And he spent a lot of time at the working men's institutes there, where he sort of ingested this early British socialism and wrote The Condition of the Working, the Conditions of the English Working Class in 1844-85, which is now seen as a sort of, you know, the great classic pre-version of Marxism. I mean, Marx gets all the credit, but actually, if you read Engels, it's not only an amazing description of what was happening in Manchester and other industrial towns, it's also, it basically has a sort of prototypical version of the material theory of history and class division and the sort of proletariat versus the capitalists, etc. Marx, of course, elaborated on it subsequently, the subsequent 30 years. But then they come together, they met in Paris and they had the famous drinking session, which lasts 10 days or whatever. And then they moved to Germany. They had to move around because they kept getting thrown out of places. And in 1848, finally, it looked like there was going to be a revolution. So they thought we'd better rush something out. So they wrote the Communist Manifesto. Now, the Communist Manifesto, although it's really, in a way, a very prophetic book. I mean, it's obviously famous for its attacks on the bourgeoisie and its predictions that capitalism creates its own gravediggers and that it's going to end in revolution. But before you get to all that stuff, there's actually a very penetrating and in some ways positive view of capitalism, the productive power of capitalism. Marx and Engels, I think it's fair to say, were the first sort of social thinkers to really see the sort of possibility of abundance, another word which has come back again. And the whole, as I'll go on to explain, the whole sort of version of communism was sort of presupposed a period of capitalist expansion, which would create the material conditions for socialism. It wasn't that they thought that the sort of 1840s in Britain would were necessarily, you know, well-formed enough to support a communist society. And they certainly didn't think that of France and Germany and places, because there wasn't really any capitalism to speak of there at that stage. But anyway, but they, even then in this sort of prototypical era, they saw the power of capitalism in a way that there are others. I'm going to read you a bit from the manifesto, this is a bit which you don't usually get quoted. He's talking about the rule of the bourgeoisie and capitalists. After noting it has accomplished wonders far surpassing Egyptian pyramids, Roman aqueducts, and Gothic cathedrals, the pamphlet lists some more of its achievement: subjection of nature's forces to man, machinery, application of chemistry to industry and agriculture, steam navigation, railroads, electric telegraphs, clearing of whole continents for cultivation, canalization of rivers, whole populations conjured out of the ground. What earlier century had even a presentiment that such productive forces slumbered in the lap of social labor? So as I said, they also foresaw globalization. They're along. I wrote one of my first pieces I wrote for The New Yorker in 1998 was about Karl Marx as the next big thinker. And that was presupposed on the that was based on the sort of passages about globalization. I won't go into that because we're really talking about AI. But they also you know, they foresaw the rise of globalization, which of course was enabled by the new technologies and the new transport technologies, etc. Marx then develops these ideas for 30 years and eventually 25 years, and eventually puts them into Capital. But even after that, the idea of sort of abundance really runs through it. In 1875, there was the SPD had been formed in Germany, and there was Marx was outraged that it was sort of wasn't revolutionary enough. So he wrote a critique of the Goethe program, in which he spoke of, again, a higher phase of communist society after the productive forces have been increased and all the springs of cooperative wealth flow more abundantly. Now, when he talks about cooperative wealth, he wasn't then talking about cooperatively owned, although he spotted that. When he used the term cooperative production, he meant it was large-scale production in which a lot of workers worked cooperatively, but under capitalism in that sense. So Marx and Engels saw the massive productive power of capitalism. The problem to them wasn't the technology. It was the way it was embodied in a capitalist society. They thought capitalism used technology in a way that was exploitative. And what was the basis of the exploitation? Basically, the great defense of capitalism I'll get onto is eventually wages did rise in tune with productivity. But Marx and Engels never saw that. They thought that as society got more productive, wages would be trapped at basically subsistence levels, and capitalists would bear the fruits of rising productivity and profits in the form of, you know, just great agglomerations of wealth. That didn't turn out to be the case, but at the time, it wasn't a crazy thing to say. Economic historians now talk of Engels' pause, the phrase they use, for the period from about 1800 to 1850, when wages in England did grow very slowly, productivity and profits grew a lot faster, and so the distribution of income shifted toward the capitalists. That changed for reasons I'll get onto, but it wasn't a crazy thing to think at the time. They also associated technology with monopoly and increasing returns to scale. In Capital, Das Kapital, Marx talks about the larger capitals beating the smaller and increases in concentration of capitalism. He also talks about the intensification of work, the idea that we had this incredibly productive technology, factory, steam engine-based factory labor, but the working day was still getting longer, and the workforce was getting, instead of getting smaller, was getting larger. Women and children, you know, were dragged into the factories. So he saw technology being used to intensify capitalism rather than to sort of benefit people. And also the famous, obviously, he thought it alienation and loss of human agency, which he wrote about a lot when he was younger, but he also wrote about it in Capital, where he wrote, referring to machine technology, that capital stands before man in a new and more redoubtable form, that of a monstrous automaton, besides which the power of the individual laborer sinks into insignificance. So the other aspect of the sort of critique in the 19th century, of course, was that capitalism was going to self-destruct which was basically a political theory. It was never really an economic theory. Marx's theory was, you get a miseration of the workers, so you're going to get a revolutionary working class. The proletariat is not going to stand for it forever. They're going to rise up, overthrow everything. He also had theories about sort of declining rate of profit. They're very ambiguous. But the revolutionary mechanism is a political one, not an economic one. And of course, it didn't become true, largely because in late 19th century in Britain and Germany and the United States, wages started to rise. Now, we can get on to why that was, whether it was the labor movement, whether it was that technology was becoming more labor-biased rather than you know, capital-biased. There are massive debates about that in the economic literature. But basically, capitalism survived because workers weren't absolutely immiserated. You can still make the argument that they were relatively immiserated, that the rich got richer quicker than the poor got richer, which is, of course, true. But this revolutionary impulse from the working class never materialized in the way, not in industrial societies, Britain and Germany and France, in the way that, and the US, in the way that Marx and Engels materialized.
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5: So the critique in the late 19th century, after that had happened and Marx and Engels died, and then there was these great debates inside the sort of left about why capitalism had survived. One of the arguments that was made was the reason it survived, Marx was right, but he didn't really understand imperialism. And again, what's that got to do with AI and technology? Well, basically, the argument was, and this is actually made, Lenin and Rosa Luxemburg are most famous for making this argument. I think the great theorist of imperialism and the sort of its link to technology and finance was John Hobson, the British liberal, the British left liberal, who some of you may not know about, but a great sort of late 19th century figure who wrote a book in 1894 called The Evolution of Modern Capitalism, in which he wrote the chief material factor in the evolution of capitalism is machinery. And he stressed that the essence of capitalism is this productive force, which you would think, you know, should be a positive one. The contradiction which Hobson identified was that because so much of the surplus is diverted to the capitalists, the workers, they gain some, but it's just not enough workers' consumption and not enough capitalists because they have a higher savings rate to buy all the stuff. So you get chronic oversupply, and he referred to it as underconsumption, but the flip side of that is oversupply. And that's it again. If you go back to the history of the late 19th century, the term Great Depression originated for the period from 1875 to 1893, when in Britain and France and Germany and the United States, there were a whole period of sort of slumps. It weren't as severe as what we now call the Great Depression. But there was a great question of how does this work and how can capitalism survive it? And Hobson's idea was that the way out is through imperialism. And of course, imperialism was starting at the time. So in 1902, he wrote a book called Imperialism, A Theoretical Approach, in which based on he was a journalist, he'd been to South Africa to report for the Manchester Guardian, the Guardian as it's now called, on the Boer War, which was basically a war over gold and diamonds. When he got back to England, he wrote this book on the war in which he argued that imperialism was the sort of inevitable outcome of capitalism's great productivity, because capitalism is so productive, it generates these enormous surpluses, and then there's the question of what do you do with them? And imperialism was seen as a way to create new markets, which would soak up some of the excess supply, but also new investment opportunities. He thought the main driver was actually finance, this great sort of surplus of capital. I'll read one quote from him on that as well. He says, "By far the most important economic factor in imperialism is the influence related to investments. The growing cosmopolitanism of capital is the greatest economic change of this generation. It's not too much to say that the modern policy of Great Britain and other great powers is primarily a struggle for profitable markets for investments. What's true of Britain is true of France, Germany, the United States, and all the countries in which modern capitalism has placed large surplus savings in the hands of a plutocracy." So that's the sort of late 19th century, early 20th century indictment of capitalism, which Rosa Luxemburg and Lenin picked up. Lenin actually, in his book, Imperialism, the Highest Age of Capitalism, to be fair to him, he actually credits Hobson. He says he was a liberal, a hopeless liberal, but he does credit him with an acute analysis of imperialism. And really, the sort of, if you look at it from the sort of 50,000 feet view, you can really see, I think, the sort of first half of this century, or the first 40 years of this century, of the last century, as this sort of playing out of the contradictions of capitalism. The First World War, I think most people would now accept, was a sort of, you know, well, it was a war of the imperialist powers fighting with each other. And then after the First World War, everything collapsed in on itself as people tried to put things back together. And we had the rise of fascism. I have chapters on the response from Keynes and Karl Polanyi to that. I won't get into it. But basically, by the late 1930s or mid-1930s, people like Keynes and Polanyi thought that capitalism was doomed, or capitalist democracy was doomed anyway, if it was left as it was. Keynes then... I'll get on to what the solutions are. Polanyi thought the only two solutions were either fascism or socialism. Keynes thought there was a liberal centrist way out, and that's why he wrote the general theory to try and, you know, provide a sort of blueprint for that. So obviously then had the Second World War, and I think you can see the period from the sort of 30s, from the 50s, as the sort of construction of a center, which we now call social democracy, as a way of sort of resolving the contradictions of this incredibly productive system based on incessant technological change and incessant productivity growth, but also incredibly unstable, both because of the instabilities on the macro side, but also the potential instabilities on the sort of distributional side. And we did some, there was no great, one great geniuses, or a lot of great geniuses involved, but, and the labor movement played a huge role. But there was a sort of new model of social democracy constructed, which consisted of basically Keynesian macroeconomic policies, propping up aggregate demand when it was needed, but also running the economy at a high level of employment all the time. What does that do? It empowers workers. We saw this in 2016 to 2024. This is the only time in sort of recent history we've had wage growth at the bottom of the distribution. Why was that? Because the Marx's reserve army was shrunk. The workers have got bargaining power when there's very low unemployment. That was an essential part of the Keynesian sort of post-war idea. The other part of it, the other side of it, was embedding capitalism in the in sort of inclusive social institutions. Phrase embedding comes from Karl Polanyi's the Great Transformation, which he wrote at Bennington College when he moved to the US during the war. The idea, and the third leg of it, was labor power, collective bargaining, and in the US, the Wagner Act during the New Deal, which enshrined collective bargaining, and then the Treaty of Detroit in 1950, in which the auto companies effectively agreed to share the fruits of productivity growth with the workforce in return for being granted freedom over their investment decisions and sort of working conditions, etc. That sort of social bargain was recreated in various, not through the Treaty of Detroit, but various similar mechanisms were put into effect in European countries, in Britain, and most effectively, it turned out, in the Nordic countries where they've survived to this day, is also in Germany, of course. That system, which was the one I grew up in and I'm a product of, survived until about the 70s, of course, when we had a great crisis, the great sort of oil shocks. But there had been signs that it was running into trouble anyway, and a lot of people on the left would say it was never sustainable because the capitalists effectively would never go along with it forever. They all argued that Keynesianism wouldn't ultimately be sustainable, not because so much of inflation, which was what brought it down, but because the social bargain underpinning it wouldn't be sustainable because it would eventually eat into profits, which it did. If you look at the profit figures late 60s and early 70s, profit rates were declining on both sides of the Atlantic. What you can see, I think, from sort of 1980 onwards, is two sort of parallel forces. You've basically got a political counter-revolution against the Keynesian social democratic settlement, led by originally by Mrs. Thatcher in 1979, obviously, and Reagan in 1980. That was basically an assault on the labor movement and on the institutions of social democracy, which was, from its own perspective, very successful. And at the same time, you've had layered on that this what I refer to as the Second Industrial Revolution, based on digitization, which we've now had two or three waves of. We had the sort of waves of internal corporate networks in the 1980s, which facilitated a lot of globalization, because globalization was built not just on moving things, everybody writes about that, but as Richard Baldwin, the economist in Geneva, great trade economist, points out, it was basically an unbundling of knowledge too. You could set up foreign factories and send the knowledge and the orders and everything down the lines, and you could do just-in-time inventories and all this stuff, which presupposed technology. So first of all, it was sort of a private internet, and then we had the public internet, obviously, from 1996 onwards, a second sort of wave of technological disruption and globalization. And then we're from 2020 onwards, we're now moving into the sort of AI wave of destruction. So, you know, it's a tumultuous period. And, you know, there's a reason why politics looks tumultuous. The sort of great populist backlash. People might not understand the mechanics of how this has all come about, but they understand things aren't like they were when I was growing up. And I think that's what's produced the sort of great, you know, backlash to the right and the left. And now we're faced with, you know, this other new potential wave of disruption. And again, you know, like Marx, we're sort of in awe of its productive potential, but we're also fearful of, you know, that it's going to reduce labor to insignificance and perhaps create major economic problems like job displacement, monopoly, surveillance capitalism, whatever. So finally, what's the solution? Well, as I said at the beginning, I don't have the solution. But I have spent the last couple of years, a lot of the last couple of years, talking to economists and asking them this question, famous economists. And I think what I've discovered is there's basically been a sort of evolution in thinking. When you spoke to economists 5 years ago, certainly 10 years ago, they didn't think it was such a big deal, AI. They thought it was, they could fit it into their frameworks of a sort of general, a new general purpose technology, like steam, like the internal combustion engine, which would have great disruptions to begin with, but would eventually, disruptions would be offset by lots of new industries, lots of new jobs. And after the initial period of disruption, wages would start to catch up, and it would be a great benefit to humanity. That's the sort of history of capitalism, the optimistic history of capitalism. And as I said, there is you know, quite a lot of truth in that. I only have two charts in my book, and one of the charts is the sort of history of GDP per capita going back to year dot. And, you know, you get a very flat line for thousands of years till 1780, then it starts to turn up a bit, turn up, and then wham, it's like a hockey stick. That coincides with the period of sort of technology-driven capitalism. Now, to be fair to the communists, they did pretty well too in Russia for 60 years or whatever. So that would suggest it's not just capitalism. If you have sort of, you know, diktat industrialization, you can get so far. They found out you can't get very far, but you can get so far. Anyway, that's another different dispute. What's back to the solutions? Well, this time last year, I interviewed David Outer up at MIT, who I probably the leading labor economist of generation, certainly one of them, and who was the man who, with others, sort of wrote the seminal papers on the China shock and how that had impacted various industrial districts. Anyway, now he's been working on AI for the last 10 years, and he said, I think there's a great opportunity and also there's a great risk. But it was still sort of hopeful, I think. But then this year, I think, especially over the last 18 months, things of the darker view has developed. And that's largely because, from an economic point of view, you can either see AI as a complement to labor, that's good. It's basically a force multiplier, makes people more productive, raises their wages. That's good. Bad side, it's a substitute for labor, puts them out of work. That's bad. And not doesn't necessarily produce an alternative. What people were hoping was that, you know, AI could be developed so that it was primarily a complement to labor. But I think a lot of economists are now becoming the opposite. Darren A.C. Moglu, the Nobel-winning economist, who's a colleague of David Outer up at MIT, gave an interview last month, which I quoted in one of my pieces, in which he said, none of the big companies are pouring even a small fraction of their investment into developing AI as a pro-human, pro-worker tool. Instead, they're basically trying to produce AI programs that they can sell to corporations as a sort of labor reduction device, a cost-cutting device. And you can see where the logic for that comes from, because these companies have got massive, massive capital requirements, both to train the models and the power, et cetera. You know, they're having to raise literally trillions of dollars in capital. So they have to be able to show to investors that there's a profit at the end of the horizon, and the horizon's pretty quick. Driven by the profit motive, I think a lot of economists are now worried. And these are centrist economists. I'm not talking about, you know, revolutionaries by any stretch. They're worried that AI is off track. Now, being sort of centrist reformists, they do have some solutions, which I've written about. Outer and Acemoglu, for example, they're calling for changing the tax laws to reduce capital subsidies and favor labor. As I'm sure you all know, the tax code has all manner of subsidies to capital investments, including debt being deductible, etc., whereas labor, very few deductions. So they say we should reconstruct the tax code to put labor on workers on a more level playing field. They also point out, and I think this is a very good one, that education and healthcare are now more than 25, heading for 30% of the US GDP. And who's the biggest player in healthcare and education? It's the government at various levels, federal, state, and local. So Outer and Acemoglu say, well, we've got this enormous procurement power here, our power as a purchaser. Instead of just buying what the AI companies give us, why don't we use this power to tell them what to make? Outer says, I'm not saying the government should take over AI, but it should use its power to shape its development and make it more friendly to labor. I think that's an interesting idea. Third possibility is sort of private sector agreements which pay workers for their intellectual property, protect workers that way. I interviewed another famous economist, labor economist, Arin Dub, a couple of weeks ago, and he pointed out the two things. A, the Anthropic settlement, which I'm actually party to, where they're offering sort of $2,000 or $3,000 or maybe even $5,000. I don't think it's been finally settled to authors for basically stealing their books. AI obviously is the greatest intellectual property theft in history. They just took them and trained their models on them. Anyway, Anthropic, OpenAI has basically said, screw you, come and sue us. But Anthropic likes to see itself as the sort of benevolent AI company. So they have reached a settlement. So there's a possibility there, you know, that's sort of one possible avenue to protect creators. Another one was the Writers Guild settlement in Hollywood, which had specific AI clauses, which they reached with the studios, in which they insisted that AI is not regarded legally as a creator in Hollywood. So even if writers use AI themselves, or even if the studios come along with an AI-generated idea, that can't be regarded as a creator. Some writer has got to get the credit for creating it. So that's an interesting idea. I'm not sure how far it extends, but it's interesting. And other ideas are in supports unemployment insurance, temporary wage subsidies for displaced workers, other people support, you know, retraining schemes. If you get laid off from your job because of AI, you get retrained. What do you get retrained at? That's not an immediately answerable question. But I think, you know, all these solutions are positive, and, you know, we should look at all of them, I think, and others. And the theory of the case there basically is, you know, things are bad, but as Acemoglu said, we still have a lot of agency, a lot of choice in shaping this technology. I agree with that up to a point, but I fear that if the people who have developed this technology, if the AI companies themselves are to be believed, or if you follow a lot of tech people on social media as I do, I think there's just a question as to whether these sort of small bore solutions are going to be enough to face the challenges. Because I can see a sort of multifaceted crisis of capitalism emerging pretty quickly if there is a massive large-scale industrial revolution of the type that Darren Amodei and other people and Elon Musk are predicting. First of all, we'll get the obvious one, job displacement, massive job displacement. But it's not just that. There's an obvious fiscal crisis lurking there, because who's going to pay the taxes? The tax code is based largely on labor, because capital, as I say, is

Till very recently, there was something called the Kaldor Law, which were the Kaldor regularities. And one of Kaldor's laws was that the distribution of income between capital and labor never shifts. It's always sort of 70% labor, 30% capital. And amazingly enough, that seemed to be the case for the sort of first 70 years of the 20th century in most industrial countries. That's shifted a lot in the last 20 years or so to sort of 60-40 in the US, I think, recently. I think it might have even dipped below 60. But you can, if there's going to be another huge job displacement and another huge increase in sort of profit rates, you know, you could see that shift into 50 or whatever. There's obviously limits of substitutability at the moment. There are some things that the machines can't do. But the tech barons seem to think that when robotics is added to AI, then even a lot of the sort of bottlenecks we're facing now are going to disappear. And that, you know, you do get large-scale substitution. Even some economists, mainstream neoclassical economists, are starting to worry about that. And they're basically saying, yes, things are going to be sort of on hold for a while substitutability of labor is limited, but eventually that is going to flip. They basically buy the sort of Silicon Valley story. And they said that essentially all the income will then be owned by the capitalists and existing sort of arrangements won't work. Amadei himself, in his essay on AI, I think it's called Machines of Living Grace or something, has this to say. He's basically saying that if we get to this stage of a sort of, it's a sort of labor singularity, we have the sort of singularity of AGI, but I'm not referring to that. I'm talking about a singularity when any form of labor is substitutable. Amadei thinks that's going to happen. And he says, at that point, our current economic setup will no longer make any sense. There will be a need for a broader societal conversation about how the economy should be organized. And then he stops and says, well, that may sound crazy. The fact is that civilization has successfully navigated major economic shifts in the past, from hunter-gathering to farming, farming to feudalism, and feudalism to industrialism. I suspect, this is Amadei, not me, I suspect that some new and stranger thing will be needed and that it's something no one today has done a good job of envisaging. So I was going to leave you on that sort of note and ask you, say, what is this new and stranger thing? But I thought that was a bit depressing. So I thought I'd go back into history a bit and say, there is the positive outlook, and even some of the great critics of capitalism I wrote about, or untrammeled capitalism, you know, looked to the future and saw this sort of abundance. So first of all, let's go to Marx, who wrote, when we get to these conditions of abundance, he thought it was under communism, of course. He talked about we'd be able, basically the working day will disappear as we know it. So we'll be able to hunt in the morning, fish in the afternoon, rear cattle in the evening, and criticize after dinner. Humans will be full human beings, is his basic thing. Keynes also sort of picked up this theme in his 1930 essay, Economic Possibilities of Our Grandchildren, in which he looked forward to productivity growth over the next 100 years, which is to now, basically. And I think he thought productivity growth would increase about eightfold. I think he's been a bit pessimistic about that, actually. But he said that in 100 years, people only work 3 hours a day and spend the rest on more agreeable pastimes than working. He also said that basically, once we got into this period of abundance, we'd be able to leave behind all sorts of pathological propensities which are necessary to, pathological propensities, that was his phrase, which are necessary to encourage accumulation of capital. Basically, argue we'll have enough capital at that stage, so we'll be in a period of abundance and things will be good. The problem is, of course, he wrote that 100 years ago, and it hasn't happened. I think the great promise of AI is, at least technologically, we can see that possibly on the horizon if we can sort of organize society in a way that we

0: take advantage of the technologies rather than have it take advantage of us. But unfortunately, at the moment, it seems like we're heading in the other direction, where we're just leaving everything to the markets, leaving everything to these joint stock companies that Adam Smith warned us about 200 years. And I think if we stay on that track, you know, things are not looking good.
1: 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He spoke in Princeton, New Jersey in April. John Cassady is a staff writer for The New Yorker and the author of Capitalism and Its Critics. 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Joe Ritchie is our general manager and editor. I'm David Barsamian. 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

0: from NPR and Futuro Media. It's Latino USA. I'm Maria Hinojosa. 2 years ago, we exclusively brought you the story of Estrella, an undocumented transgender woman who was arrested inside a courthouse by undercover ICE agents. Now, Estrella has served nearly 4 years of her 9-year sentence. And throughout it all, we've stayed in communication.
1: Buenos días.
2: Hola, Estrella.
0: Today, the truths about some of the inhumane conditions that gay and trans people live with behind bars.
3: But I don't know if they're doing it, if it's just a way to punish Estrella, if it's a way to punish you as a journalist. They just don't want their treatment of inmates exposed.
0: Also on our show, we bring you one of our How I Made It segments with the versatile Chicano Batman. All this coming up on Latino USA. I'm Maria Hinojosa. Stay with us. No te vayas.

0: Welcome to NewsHour from the BBC World Service. I'm James Kamara-Sami. An underwater tragedy in the Maldives. A rescue worker has died looking for the bodies of four amateur Italian scuba divers. We hear from the man who trained him.
1: He was a good colleague and a teammate. Extremely professional military diver. He was exceptional. One of the best around.
0: Also on the programme, dozens of children, some as young as two, are abducted in Nigeria. We get the latest on that and hear from the Nigerian government about the killing of a top commander from the Islamic State group.
2: When the head of the snake is removed, usually there is confusion, destabilization, and in most cases, you will see the gradual waning of that organisation.
0: And where glamour and glitter meet geopolitics, we get a flavour of the Eurovision Song Contest. All of that coming up after the latest news.
3: BBC News with Sue Montgomery. More than 50 children are now reported to have been abducted in northeast Nigeria in attacks on three schools in the same town on Friday. Most of the children taken from Musa in Borno State are between 2 and 5 years old. Chris Awokor reports from Lagos.
4: Musa community is now in mourning, with traumatized parents desperately waiting for information about their children. There has been no contact from the kidnappers, and no group has claimed responsibility. A teacher said gunfire rang out before armed men stormed classrooms, abducting the children. Witnesses say the attackers arrived on motorcycles shortly after troops left. The security forces gave chase but could not fire as the children were used as shields. The farming community is now appealing urgently for help as troops continue efforts to track down the abductors.
3: The funeral has been held in Gaza for the head of the armed wing of Hamas, Ezzedine Al-Haddad, who was killed in an Israeli attack late on Friday in Gaza City. Al-Haddad had been the de facto leader of Hamas since last year. Eight people have been injured, four seriously, after a car ploughed into pedestrians in the northern Italian city of Modena. Its mayor says the driver is an Italian national of North African descent. Here's Bernadette Keogh.
5: The car veered at speed onto the pavement, sending several people flying and pinning one woman against a shop window. She subsequently required the amputation of both legs. The driver was then seen getting out of the car brandishing a knife. A passerby who tried to stop him was lightly injured before others joined in to overpower the man, who's in his 30s, and hand him to the police. They're trying to determine whether he was under the influence of substances or acted deliberately. Prime Minister Giorgia Meloni described the incident as extremely serious.
3: The Democratic Republic of Congo's health minister has said the strain of Ebola, which has broken out in recent days, has a very high death rate. Samuel Roger Kamba said there was no vaccine or specific treatment available. The outbreak has caused 80 deaths out of nearly 330 suspected cases. Shinganyoka reports.
6: The numbers of the dead and sick have been rising rapidly since this outbreak was declared, mainly in two gold mining border towns, where it's feared that high population movement could spread the disease further. The African Union's Public Health Agency has called for an increase in cross-border monitoring after Uganda confirmed its first fatality. The 59-year-old man had recently travelled from the DRC. Officials have called for international assistance to contain what is now the DRC's 17th outbreak.
3: World news from the BBC. Felician Kabuka, a suspect in the 1994 Rwanda genocide, has died in hospital in The Hague, where he'd faced trial. The 93-year-old businessman was accused of being one of the instigators of the genocide of at least 800,000 people, mainly Tutsis. He was deemed to be too ill to face trial in 2023. The grand final of the Eurovision Song Contest is underway in the Austrian capital, Vienna. Finland, Greece and Australia are among the favourites to win, but several countries have boycotted the competition because of Israel's continued inclusion following its military action in Gaza. Heightened security measures are in place, with hundreds of extra police drafted in and security fencing around key sites. The Netherlands has formally returned a set of 11th century Chola dynasty plates to India, almost 300 years after they were taken from modern-day Tamil Nadu.

0: Welcome to Latino USA. I'm Maria Hinojosa. And a warning before we start. There is a description of a sexual assault in this story. Hello. It's early in the morning in July of 2018. And the day is already blistering hot. I'm walking into the Price Daniel unit. It's a medium security prison a few hours west of Dallas. I had to drive through miles of wind turbines and oil rigs before I arrived at the prison's gray cement entrance.
1: We got you set up over here.
2: Do you have any water?
1: Yes, ma'am. We'll get you some water.
2: I'm about to keel over.
0: A big, kind of bulky prison guard leads me to the visiting room at this men's prison. But I'm here to see Estrella, an undocumented trans woman who is serving a 9-year sentence for a nonviolent crime.
2: Well, is this a visiting room?
1: Yes, this is our visiting room. We're going to set you up right here.
2: Is that Estrella?
0: Estrella was convicted of fraud and theft of property related to a check cashing scheme in 2017. She's always maintained that she was forced to cash those fraudulent checks by her abusive ex-boyfriend.
2: Oh my God, Estrella! Hello!
3: Es un gusto verte.
2: Oh my God.
3: Nos volvemos a ver por tercera vez.
0: This is my third time visiting Estrella, and this time she looks noticeably different. She had to spend a year fighting in court in order to get her hormone treatment, and she's finally receiving it again. It's a combination of testosterone blockers and estrogen injections. Estrella calls them her varita mágica, her little magic wand that is helping align her physical body with her gender identity.
2: Wow, esas cejas. Your eyebrows are amazing.
3: Ni me cachen porque si no me castigan.
2: What happened? What do you mean?
0: And when I compliment her sculpted eyebrows, she lowers her voice. She says she hopes the guards don't catch her. Estrella could be given a write-up for tweezing her eyebrows, and that could lead to a lot of trouble.
2: I'm sorry, do you work for
4: Mitchell County Hospital?
0: And just as I'm asking Estrella why that is, a female guard comes and sits next to us.
2: So you're listening for what reason?
4: Because they needed an interpreter to make...
2: No, yo hablo español.
0: The woman tells me that she's an interpreter, but when I say to her that I speak Spanish, then she tells me she's there for a different reason.
2: No necesito ningún interpreter.
4: Yes, but the warden wanted me here to make sure there was nothing else going on.
2: So they just asked somebody to come and sit and listen to the conversation that I'm having with Estrella.
0: That prison guard. Well, she ended up staying with us the entire 2 hours that I spent with Estrella that day. At one point, Estrella leaned over the cold stainless steel table and told me,
3: "No quieren que uno hable de a veces de las cosas inhumanas que nos pasan a nosotros los gays aquí en la prisión."
0: That prison officials want someone there because they don't want her to talk about the inhumane conditions that gay and trans people live with behind bars. Today on our show, the story of Estrella, punished for breaking the law, for being undocumented, and for being a woman in a men's prison. Let's go back to the beginning. I first meet Estrella in 2017.
5: Border Patrol agents arrested Irvin Gonzalez, a transgender woman.
0: Irvin Gonzalez. That's Estrella's legal name.
5: Right after she got out of court, she was there to get a protective order.
0: Estrella's case was a turning point. It was a clear statement that not even a courtroom would be a safe space for undocumented people. Estrella has been living in the United States since she was just 18 years old. She grew up in Acapulco, Mexico. Back then, she identified as gay, but she kept this a secret for as long as she could. Things were brutal in Acapulco in the 1990s. Gay men were being attacked and killed indiscriminately. When Estrella was still in high school, she says a group of men saw her with her boyfriend, and she says they attacked Estrella, nearly killing her. Estrella's mother gave her an ultimatum: either get married to a woman and live a heterosexual life, or get out and move to the United States. Estrella did both. She moved to L.A. to start a new life with the woman who would soon become the mother of her two children. They eventually separated, and Estrella then began to openly identify as a trans woman. In 2015, she began a relationship with Mario de Avila. He's a U.S. citizen, and she says he's the one that forced her to cash those fraudulent checks, threatening her with physical violence, and even with calling immigration authorities against her if she didn't do what he said. De Avila was also later convicted. He was given a much shorter sentence. Today, Estrella has served nearly 4 years of her 9-year sentence. And throughout it all, we've remained in communication. Almost every week, and sometimes multiple times a week, Estrella calls me. I always hold my breath until I hear Estrella's voice on the other end of the line. I can tell a lot about what's going on just by the way she says hello.
6: Buenos días.
0: Hola, Estrella. Sometimes Estrella's hellos are super cheerful. Prison life is really hard, but she's trying her best to adapt. Recently, she's taken to calling her cell su casa, her house. And she tells me how much she enjoys keeping it neat and tidy and clean. But Estrella also spends a lot of time thinking about her life once she gets out of prison. And there's one particularly simple but powerful dream that she holds on to.
7: El sueño más grande de mi vida es un día asistir al desfile gay.
0: She wants to be part of a pride parade here in the United States. But other days, I can tell that something is wrong. She often talks about the contradiction of transitioning to a woman in a men's prison. On the one hand, she feels happier and more aligned with her gender identity than ever before in her life. But on the other hand, she's in prison. And she's constantly being harassed because she's trans by both guards and prisoners alike. Right now, we're going to pick up her story in January of 2019 when I get a call from Estrella, but it's from a different prison.
8: In all red unit, esta llamada es grabada y está sujeta a supervisión.
0: Estrella had been transferred again. This was the fourth time in only 2 years. And this time, she was being moved to a maximum security prison, even though she's been convicted of a non-violent offense.
9: Bueno.
2: Hola, Bella.
9: Hola, Maria.
0: On January 2nd of 2019, Estrella arrived at the All Red Unit in North Texas on the border of Oklahoma. And that's where she's currently serving her sentence. All Red is one of the last places where you hope to end up as an incarcerated person. It's a prison that has a long record of sexual violence.
10: El mirar los tres pisos, cuántas puertas tienes que pasar para llegar a tu casa.
0: Estrella tells me she was shocked when she got there. The prison has 3 floors. Door after door would be slammed and locked behind her as she made her way to her cell. The first day that Estrella got there, one of the other trans women in the prison came up to her and gave her a warning.
10: Me dijo, pues debes de tener mucho cuidado, la persona con la que vives ha violado 3 mujeres en la libre.
0: She told Estrella to be careful with her cellmate. Word around All Red was that her cellmate had raped several women before he was incarcerated. After that, Estrella went into her new cell to meet him.
10: Así es aquí en la prisión, María. El que entra a la casa no pone reglas. El que está dentro es quien pone las reglas.
0: Estrella said she followed the prison code, which means that the person who's in the cell first gets to make the rules, and any new arrival has to follow those rules.
10: Yo sé que es tu casa, le dije al hombre.
0: She told her cellmate that she knew this was his space.
10: Me miró y me dijo, también es tu casa.
0: And to her surprise, her cellmate told her it was her home too. The first couple of weeks in All Red seemed to be going okay. Estrella was settling in, and her cellmate seemed to have no interest in her. But soon, things started to get ugly.
10: Un día quería tener la luz prendida y me sentía un poco como enferma. Le dije, ¿crees que podamos apagar la luz?
2: It all started one night when Estrella asked if they could turn off the light in their cell because she wasn't feeling well. Her cellmate told her no. Estrella didn't insist. She knew that she had to pick her battles. When Estrella got up to take a pill, she says her cellmate got up too and then pushed her hard. Estrella went back up to the top bunk and began to cry out of frustration, but now also out of fear. She had heard that this man was violent and had even allegedly killed people in other prisons before coming to All Red. Estrella was terrified. But in a moment of courage, she leapt down from her bed and asked him, what did he want from her? She expected to be slapped or to be pushed around.
10: Pero nunca estaba lista para un cabezazo en mi nariz. Ese día él golpeó mi nariz. Eran chorros de sangre. La sangre no paraba.
2: But she did not expect to have her nose bashed in. Now, blood was gushing everywhere. After that first incident, Estrella tried putting on a smile for the world outside her cell. She says she was terrified of what her cellmate would do if she told anyone what had already happened. 3 weeks passed, and by now Estrella had been able to resume her daily routine without being assaulted. And then Valentine's Day rolled around. It started out okay. One of her friends even gave her a radio and told her, thank you for being my friend. Estrella went back to her cell and turned on her radio as she began to cook. She remembers the radio station was having a Marco Antonio Solís special.
10: Se me hizo tan fácil subirle al radio, María. Estaba la canción de Marco Antonio Solís, como fui a enamorarme y empecé a cantar.
2: Without even thinking about it, Estrella turned up the music. It was a love song, and she began singing it to herself.
11: Como fui a enamorarme de ti.
10: Cuando de repente este hombre apagó el radio.
2: Suddenly, her cellmate got up and turned off the radio. Estrella plugged in her headphones and turned the radio back on. But her cellmate ripped the headphones out from her ears and threw them across the cell. He pushed her around until he heard the doors unlock. It was time for the 11 o'clock count. A guard began walking down the hall, making his rounds. She says her cellmate hit her and told her that she would be all right only if she kept quiet. So when the guard knocked on the door of their cell, Estrella didn't say a word. Throughout that entire night, Estrella says she was brutalized. She couldn't get any sleep. But the worst was going to come much later. The next morning, at about 3 o'clock, when the cell doors opened for the breakfast call, Estrella wanted to leave as soon as possible, but her cellmate told her she had to stay inside. When her cellmate returned from breakfast, she told me he forced himself on the bed with her and began to violently assault her. She says she pleaded with him to leave her alone, but he didn't stop. Estrella never reported the rape to prison officials. She was too afraid to do that. She says everyone behind bars knows that the administration's involvement doesn't make it any safer for them inside the prison once they've been attacked. And this is something that seems to happen far too often in All Red and in other state prisons like it in Texas and across the country.
0: A survey conducted by two advocacy groups in 2016 gathered testimonies from Allred and from two other state prisons, presenting page after page of anonymous stories that sound eerily similar to what Estrella has recounted. Many of the respondents were gay or trans, and all of them said that they felt they had been targeted for their sexual orientation. We reached out to the Texas Department of Criminal Justice requesting an interview on several occasions. We did not receive a response. We'll be right back.

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1: Welcome back to Latino USA. I'm Maria Hinojosa. And today, we're listening to the story of Estrella Gonzalez, an undocumented trans woman serving a 9-year sentence at the James V. Allred Unit, a maximum security men's prison in Texas. Estrella says she was sexually assaulted by her cellmate inside the prison. A few weeks after the assault, Estrella called me to tell me that she had news to share. She had been moved to a new unit, and she said she was meeting other undocumented people just like her. Estrella says things are a bit more calm here. The other undocumented people in her unit are on their best behavior because they, like Estrella, are hoping to apply to stay in the United States. Estrella is applying for a U visa. It's also known as a victim visa. It's reserved for people who are victims of crimes in the United States who can help in the prosecution of the person who committed that crime. In Estrella's case, that would be her abusive ex-boyfriend. If approved, Estrella could one day hope to become a U.S. citizen. It's not like it's an official undocumented unit in the prison, but there just happen to be a lot of undocumented people altogether. And they share something else, which is that in the Texas prison system, these people don't have the same access as other prisoners to the very few rehabilitative programs at Allred.
2: No school, no nada de clases para ustedes, nada.
1: For example, they can't go to class to get their GED or participate in any of the college programs. Estrella says she was told she couldn't even go to the English language learning programs. The only thing undocumented immigrants held in this prison are allowed to do is work.
2: ¿Y te pagan cuánto?
3: No, el Estado no te paga nada.
1: No, they don't even get paid for the work they do, she tells me. She says the most the prison will do is reduce time from your sentence, and not being able to make money legally behind bars poses a real challenge for all incarcerated people. And for undocumented prisoners, it's especially hard for them to stay afloat. They often are alone in this country, or their families are depending on them financially, and many incarcerated people increase their food supply substantially when they buy from commissary. So not being able to earn money and then buy food from the commissary can have a real impact on your survival. But for Estrella, the bright side of moving to a new unit is that she doesn't have to worry about her cellmate anymore. Estrella says she even got a hold of a radio again and hasn't slept because at night she's been dancing and dancing. Prison has become a little bit more bearable until things started to sour again.
2: Maria. Ay, mamita.
1: It was March of 2019, and there was a prisoner in her new unit, an older man who was trying to extort her. He was demanding $60 from her, or he said he was going to beat her up. But Estrella, without any means of making money, she told me that she didn't know what to do. She was really scared. Nothing much came of it. Estrella didn't have the money, and eventually he dropped it. But then in June of 2019, out of nowhere, Estrella stopped calling me. The silence went on for weeks, and I started to get really worried. So I called Estrella's lawyer. She told me that Estrella had been put into solitary confinement, at first with no explanation, and then eventually, she says, Estrella was told that she had committed an infraction, that by telling me the story of the extortion attempt, Estrella was really trying to extort me for the money. And then, just a few weeks after Estrella had been moved into solitary, now I receive a very official-looking letter in the mail from the Texas Department of Criminal Justice. The letter informed me that I was being officially removed from Estrella's visitation list. I couldn't wrap my head around what was going on, so I called Melissa Unterrecker, who is Estrella's immigration lawyer, to ask if she understood what was going on.
4: So what do you know about what happened with Estrella and me?
5: I really don't understand what the accusation fully is. But because of that, you and Maria lost visitation privileges. We're threatened with being completely locked out of the Texas state prison system entirely.
1: And then, soon after, I received another official letter telling me that I was being banned from communicating with Estrella by mail. Strange, they were allowing me to communicate with her by phone, which they say was the way she was extorting me.
5: And I think it's crazy. I mean, it's absolutely, I can't even begin to understand how the prison would justify, based on that conversation, some criminal allegation against you.
1: And it was just all so strange. Strange because all of this was happening really months after Estrella had told me about the extortion.
5: But I don't know if they're doing it, if it's just a way to punish Estrella, if it's a way to punish you as a journalist. They just don't want their treatment of inmates exposed. They don't want people to know what's really going on in there.
1: One thing these official letters did say was that I could file an appeal. So I sent off a response to both letters in the following weeks. And then, after several months, when Estrella was finally given access to a phone and when she was more comfortable explaining to me what had happened, she told me the story. She said prison guards had come into her cell one day asking, who is the woman that Estrella was communicating with? Of course, that woman would be me. Estrella says the guards were holding on to a pile of papers that they looked like transcripts of all of our phone calls. She was punished with 1 year in restrictive housing, which is similar to solitary. It would mean that Estrella is kept away from the general population. I worry about what this extra attention that Estrella is getting from the guards could really be about. And I worry if I'm partly or wholly responsible for this. I wonder if Estrella hadn't been talking to me, a journalist, maybe they wouldn't have been listening so closely to her phone calls. So I thought about this a lot and investigated this and ended up speaking to the ACLU Prison Project. There they told me that prisoners benefit from having their stories told, that it forces the prison to be held accountable for their actions. But the reality is there are many ways people behind bars can be punished for speaking out. Already, Estrella and I are only allowed to speak on the phone, and there really isn't a fair way to fight back. There's so little transparency around prisons that every decision I make is like a gamble. And sometimes it feels like we're betting on Estrella's well-being. Oftentimes, I feel like I'm in a losing battle here. Estrella wants to tell her story, but by giving Estrella the possibility of speaking her truth about what it's like to be an undocumented trans woman in a men's prison, I worry that I also may be putting her into danger. I'm eager to go visit Estrella at Allred, and I don't give up hope. Our phone calls are listened to closely and monitored. That much I know since the accusations came to light. But in person, Estrella and I talk more freely, without a recorder or a guard listening in. It's a chance for me to see her, to make sure that she's really okay.

finally, in late February of 2020, I come into work at the Latino USA office. This is before the pandemic and the quarantine. And there's a letter on my desk. It's from the Texas Department of Criminal Justice. And so I run into the studio immediately. I have a letter here. Oh my God, I feel like they're going to reject me. It's from Correctional Institutions Division Directors Review Committee. Okay, I'm reading it now. Correspondence requesting your name be removed from the negative mailing list of offender has been received and reviewed. The information in said letter was considered. However, it was the decision not to grant the request.

0: I decide that I'm going to pursue another appeal. So there'll be more waiting, but I'm determined to take on the fight to be able to see Estrella in person again. That feels like our biggest obstacle right now. And then everything changes again.
1: At this point, the virus hits 54 countries with nearly 3,000 deaths worldwide. As we enter the month of March, state governments of California, New York, Maryland, Utah, Kentucky, and Oregon declare a state of emergency.
2: Todos estamos encerrados. Cuando es lockdown, son 24 horas al día. No sales las 24.
0: It's March of 2020, and Allred is on lockdown 24 hours a day. COVID-19 has arrived, and the prisons are especially a dangerous place for a virus. Estrella says the prison has even blocked access to the common shower areas. Now they're only allowed to bathe on Wednesdays and Fridays.
3: Pues nosotros estamos en, yo, mira, si fuera, ya sabes, yo estaría en un avión ya yéndote a ver.
2: Sí, yo sé, pero no podemos, no, yo creo que no va a haber visitas por el momento.
0: Despite everything that's happening, Estrella is, well, she's still Estrella. She's managing to find the bright side in everything. On this day, she calls to tell me that they've finally been given face masks. Estrella says she loves her mask, and not just because it makes her feel safe.
2: Hey. Si uso el bozal, no se me mira la barba. También me puedo amarrar las dos cintas de arriba y las dos cintas de abajo me las puedo poner como un moño, como diadema.
0: She says the mask is great because it covers her beard. And that comes in handy now that their bathroom time is restricted. But she says it's also a lot of fun. Some days Estrella ties the strings behind her ears and uses the mask as a headband. Sometimes she wears it as a choker. Other days, she tells me that she transforms into Shakira. She says she puts on her mask, turns up the music in her cell, closes her eyes, and she imagines she's a belly dancer shaking her hips far, far away from Allred. Coming up on Latino USA, Estrella receives some good news. But is it really good news? Stay with us. No te vayas.

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2: Welcome back to Latino USA. I'm Maria Hinojosa. We're going to get right back to Estrella's story.
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4: 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Puede comenzar la conversación ahora.
2: It's June of 2020, the next time we talk, and Estrella has some news.
6: Cuando me llegó todo el papeleo del parol, yo dije, ¿por qué me está llegando todo el papeleo del parol? Pero también dice que soy elegible, tal vez por lo del coronavirus.
2: Estrella has been informed that she's now eligible to apply for early parole. If she is granted parole, it would mean an early release. And this should be a joyous occasion. After all, Estrella is desperate to leave Allred.
6: Ella me dijo que no era justo, que no era conveniente que yo fuera ahorita a migración.
2: But Melissa, Estrella's lawyer, has warned her that getting paroled now, while Trump is still in office, is dangerous. And that's because Estrella still has to fight to remain in the United States. Estrella has just one tangible avenue to gain legal status. It's the so-called victim visa that we mentioned earlier. Remember, before all of this happened, Estrella had run away and had reported her partner's abuse, and a judge had ruled in her favor. But the U visa application is a long process with slim chances of approval. And the minute her current prison sentence ends, there's a good possibility Estrella will be picked up by ICE because she still has a pending deportation order hanging over her head. And perhaps that's where the real danger lies. Estrella needs to apply to cancel her deportation. Her lawyer thinks Estrella has a good case based on fear of persecution. Estrella says she was brutalized in Mexico due to her status as a trans woman and would likely be subject to violence again in Mexico. But her lawyer says the Trump administration has made it almost impossible to get approved for a waiver right now. And that means that Estrella could be immediately deported to Mexico. And that possibility, she says, is worse than all of the violence she faces at Allred. No, no. Estrella tells me she thinks her only option right now might be to commit an infraction that would get her a write-up and then get her sent back to solitary.
7: No, espérate. ¿De verdad?
2: And I just can't believe what she's saying to me.
6: Pues sí. Yo regresando allá, automáticamente pierdo el parón.
2: She says she could sabotage her chances of getting paroled. And then I sit with her on the phone for a few moments in silence. Getting another infraction will not only extend her time in a place where she's been abused and where she is constantly in danger, but it won't reflect well on her record later when she has to fight her deportation. But getting out now will certainly mean that battle will be lost anyway. Estrella is between a rock and a hard place once again. Sometimes it feels like there's no place for Estrella in the United States. But there's something about Estrella's ability to always pull through, to always emerge from the ashes stronger, that always gives me hope.
6: Una promesa desde que en la segunda entrevista en Forest Factor, recuérdalo, ¿ok? Eso es...
7: Oh, lo de la gran mariscal.
6: Sí, lo que más, una de las cosas de mis sueños que más me mantiene de pie.
7: Bueno, porque eso va a pasar.
2: Estrella has this vision she tells me about. It's a dream that keeps her going, that one day she'll be the Grand Marshal of the Pride Parade in New York City, that she'll lead the parade covered in glitter and colorful feathers. The crowd will cheer. They'll love and accept and applaud Estrella for who she is. And she'll finally, she dreams, finally be at home.

0: Estrella remains incarcerated at the All Red Unit. Her projected release date is July of 2023. Her fight continues. My thanks to producers Julieta Martinelli and Julia Rocha for producing this story with me. We're going to end our show as we often do with one of our How I Made It segments. These are stories about Latina and Latino creators and the work they do. Chicano Batman is a band made up of four Latinos from Southern California whose singular sound mixes psychedelic rock sensibilities with a host of vintage references like Brazilian Tropicalia, Latin American soul ballads from the 1970s, Mexican cumbia, and so much more. The group dropped their fourth studio album this past May. The LA-based group has been playing together for around a decade and has been highly acclaimed for their eclectic sound, but also their throwback style, opening for acts like Jack White, Vampire Weekend, and Alabama Shakes. The band has managed to garner attention on some of the biggest stages across the globe, including spots at Coachella in 2015 and 2017. Their latest album, Invisible People, takes listeners on a new, funky, soul-infused journey, from tunes that have heavy hip-hop influences to more synth-based tracks. They've ditched their classic matching suits to bring in their four distinct personalities and putting those individual flavors into their most diverse album yet. We spoke with two of Chicano Batman's members, Carlos Arevalo and Eduardo Arenas, to learn a little bit more about how they didn't get pigeonholed as a Latino band and how they've reinvented themselves on their latest album while also staying true to exactly who they've always been.
1: My name is Eduardo Arenas, and I play bass in Chicano Batman.
2: My name is Carlos Arevalo. I play guitar in Chicano Batman.
3: Chicano Batman sound has evolved. We've been a band for more than 10 years. Are you a lucid dream? That's what
2: it seems. I'm not really sure if it's real. A lot of our music in the past was kind of rooted in the ballads of Latin American soul records.
3: First couple of times that people saw us play, they'd still just stare at us. Honestly, they're trying to figure out what the hell it is that they came to see and how it is that we're doing it.
2: What we're doing is so unique because of who we each are. We've always been unified by the fact that we always wore matching outfits on stage. We would wear three-piece suits, which comes from, I guess you could say, like the Beatles, how they would wear matching suits, and then a lot of soul groups would emulate that style. We would do that, and that was a cool way to be unified as a group. But we started realizing what it was doing was also not letting our own personalities shine within the group.
3: Diversifying it, letting each one of us

0: and how it's evolved is a huge encyclopedia for this band to tap into.
1: That's what keeps this band grounded, is we are who we are, the blood is the same. We just keep evolving with different lens about how much more we can do with what we got. I think what made Chicano Batman more mainstream is that we started calling ourselves a rock band.
2: There's so much variation and possibilities under the umbrella term rock. Generic as the term is itself, there's just so many ways you can move within that spectrum. We're not the first group to come up with this kind of plan or template. There's this band called the Mars Volta. Omar Rodriguez Lopez and Cedric Bixler Zavala are Latinos, Puerto Rican, and Chicano in the group. They were being recognized, you know, amongst bands like Red Hot Chili Peppers. Being taken on the road with groups like Soundgarden. And they never were sold as like a Latino band. I saw how much more freedom you had working within that medium by identifying that it seemed like a no-brainer to do that. Nobody wants to be pigeonholed. We all want to be free to express ourselves to the fullest extent we can. There's so many times where you get told like, you're not good enough for that, you know, or you're not big enough. You don't have the credibility for something like that.
1: What we get in the end is so rewarding because we play in front of a lot more people that would not have come to see us because they would not go see a Latinx alternative band.
2: And we can stand shoulder to shoulders with the best of them. We have something just as beautiful and unique to offer if you give us the opportunity to do so.
1: Sometimes you just have to like aim real high. And then once you got access to mainstream, then you can really be impactful on all those people that are looking up to you. And I think we've had that experience where people are saying, wow, I can't believe you played on a platform with Jack White or you played Coachella and all these different things. And you're a Latino band. Like that makes me feel like I can do something with my life.
2: It's just a way to get your foot in the door. And once you're in there, you know, I mean, we never deny who we are or anything. Like we're still who we've always been.
1: It's like we're operating in all these different spheres that we never thought we'd have access to. But at the end of the day, we're still called Chicano Batman and it's an empowering name. And we are still four Latinos rocking in that world. She's the pink elephant in the room. She's so
2: mercenary. The name of Chicano Batman's fourth record is called Invisible People. We kind of wanted to do something very different, flip it upside down. A big part of the inspiration for this record was just that West Coast sound that we grew up with that's in our veins. Hearing the hard-hitting beats of Dr. Dre, Snoop Dogg, Tupac.
1: We wanted to make an album that was the best album we'd ever heard.
2: We started demoing the new record in 2018, and it took a year of writing and coming up with demos and figuring out direction before we finally tracked the record in February of 2019.
1: The label was saying, you guys should do a song for Record Store Day. So we said, okay. So we got in the studio and then we put together what is now known as Blank Slate. Hello, I just want you in my life. We sent it over to the label and they said, no, this year is too good. This has to be on an album. So I think we were just not worried about genres. This one, we just disregarded all of those things and really explored the uncomfortable ceiling.
2: We know we wanted people to bob their heads because that's what the music does that we listen to.
1: It's just a lot more raw now, more danceable. It's funky, it's fresh, it's dark.
2: So the title track, Invisible People, came about. One day I was driving around Lincoln Heights with our lead singer. And I was talking to him about a song idea that I had. I was like, what do you think about making a song called

All the Invisible People. And he was like, all right, what are you thinking? So we're talking about 2018. This is like the height of Trump. He's already been using anti-immigrant, anti-Latino rhetoric for years up to that point. I was upset about that whole situation and also just how Latinos were perceived in the U.S. by mainstream media. Why can't the Latino be in the mainstream magazine? Why can we only be in the magazines that we create for ourselves?

0: It's like we're here, but they don't notice us.
1: With the platform that we have for the public to see Latinos as people is empowering. See us as artists, as people with a sense of humor, you know, educated people. We're taking over the narrative of our existence on this planet, in our communities, in our states, our roles in society, our roles in families, and keeping them together. It has to come from us. We're a rich people, and we have a rich culture. And if we don't start rephrasing these statements and these ideas and these ideals, then nobody's going to do it for us.
2: You got to find your own voice. It's inside each one of us, and you just got to search for it, find it, and lock it in.

0: That's it for today. Latino USA is produced by Miguel Macias, Julieta Martinelli, Ginny Montalvo, Alisa Escarce, and Alejandra Salazar, with help this week from Adriana Tapia and Raúl Pérez. We're edited by Luis Treyes, with help from Andrea López Cruzado. Our engineers are Stephanie LeBeau, Julia Caruso, and Leah Shaw. Our director of programming and operations is Natalia Fidelholtz. This week, we say goodbye to our wonderful digital editor, Amanda Alcántara. Amanda is an incredible journalist and a writer with her own self-published novel. And it's in these times when people are making extraordinary decisions about their life. So congratulations, Amanda, for great work here at Futuro Media. You did so much. And for your next big adventure back in the Dominican Republic. Oh, oh, que te vaya bien. Y gracias, Amanda. Our New York Women's Foundation Ignite Fellow is Julia Rocha. Our interns are Jimena del Cerro and Emil Sequiros. 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Our theme music was composed by Zenia Rubinos. 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I'm your host and executive producer, Maria Hinojosa. Join us again on our next episode. And in the meantime, look for us on all of your social media. Ahí los veo. Hasta la próxima. Chao.
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0: coming up on the Arts Hour with me, Nikki Badey, American country music star Kacey Musgraves talks about her latest album. We hear from the Indigenous Australian filmmaker Warwick Thornton about his latest film, Wolfram, and Indian-born novelist Amitabh Ghosh shares his love of Tagore. Also on the show, The Mandalorian, Pedro Pascal, along with his co-star Sigourney Weaver, talk about their love for the Star Wars films.
1: For someone my age, Return of the Jedi was probably the movie that I got the most excited ever to have finally gotten tickets for, which is where Jabba the Hutt made the first appearance. It's this terrifying creature, and yet at the same time, you're fascinated by him.
0: British artist Lubaina Hamid pays tribute to her Tanzanian mother. We have folk music from Mongolia, and I'll be talking to the Spanish director Carla Simon about her latest film, Romeria. All that and more coming up on the Arts Hour.
2: BBC News with Sue Montgomery. Medical experts say the strain of Ebola, which has broken out in the Democratic Republic of Congo, has a very high death rate. The health minister, Samuel Roger Kamba, said no vaccine or specific treatment was available. At least 87 people have died in the current outbreak. Shinga Nyoka reports.
3: The numbers of the dead and sick have been rising rapidly since this outbreak was declared, mainly in two gold mining border towns, where it's feared that high population movement could spread the disease further. The African Union's public health agency has called for an increase in cross-border monitoring after Uganda confirmed its first fatality. The 59-year-old man had recently travelled from the DRC. Officials have called for international assistance to contain what is now the DRC's 17th outbreak.
2: More than 50 children are now reported to have been abducted in northeast Nigeria in attacks on three schools on Friday. Most of the children are between 2 and 5 years old. Chris Awoka says it's still unclear which group has taken the children.
4: In the northeast of Nigeria at the moment, we know that Boko Haram had been waging insurgency against the Nigerian state, but it also has a splinter group, which is the Islamic State West Africa province. So both are the main groups that are very active at the moment. But because the parents have told me that no one has gotten in touch with them, so they don't know which group is responsible.
2: Several people have been left seriously injured after a car ploughed into pedestrians in the northern Italian city of Modena. The city's mayor says the driver is an Italian national of North African descent. Bernadette Keogh has more details.
5: The car veered at speed onto the pavement, sending several people flying and pinning one woman against a shop window. She subsequently required the amputation of both legs. The driver was then seen getting out of the car brandishing a knife. A passerby who tried to stop him was lightly injured before others joined in to overpower the man, who's in his 30s, and hand him to the police. They're trying to determine whether he was under the influence of substances or acted deliberately.
2: The funeral has been held in Gaza for the head of the armed wing of Hamas, Ezzedin Al-Haddad, who was killed in an Israeli attack late on Friday in Gaza City. Al-Haddad had been the de facto leader of Hamas since last year. He was reported to be one of the last surviving members of the group's senior leadership that planned the October the 7th attacks. You're listening to the World News from the BBC. The grand final of the Eurovision Song Contest is underway in the Austrian capital, Vienna. Finland, Greece and Australia are among the favourites to win. The event got underway a short time ago in spectacular fashion.
6: OK, Vienna, let the grand final of the Eurovision Song Contest begin!

0: Several countries have boycotted the competition because of Israel's continued inclusion following its military action in Gaza. Heightened security measures are in place with hundreds of extra police drafted in. The Netherlands has formally returned a set of 11th century Chola dynasty plates to India, almost 300 years after they were taken from modern-day Tamil Nadu. The 24 copper plates feature inscriptions in Tamil and Sanskrit. They're considered the most significant surviving records of the Chola Empire. Four runaway macaques have been roaming a cemetery in Egypt's second city of Alexandria, causing panic among visitors and mourners. They're thought to have escaped from a pet shop and were first spotted 4 days ago at the Roman-era Pompey's Pillar. A specialist team of vets with rifles and sedative darts has been sent to the area after unsuccessful attempts to catch them. In men's football, Manchester City have won the FA Cup, beating Chelsea 1-0. One of the showpieces of the English sporting calendar had largely been a disappointing non-event until Antoine Semenyo broke the deadlock brilliantly with 16 minutes left. BBC News.
1: Hello and welcome to the Arts Hour from the BBC World Service. I'm Nikki Beattie, bringing you a star-studded lineup of continent-crossing global guests and some cultural companionship with the best arts and entertainment and culture conversations from across the BBC and beyond. Coming up, American country music star Kacey Musgraves on her new album. Australian filmmaker Warwick Thornton talks about the relationships between Aboriginal Australians and Chinese labourers. And Indian-born novelist Amitav Ghosh shares his love of Tagore. Also on the show, from a galaxy far, far away, and Chile, the Mandalorian of Star Wars, Pedro Pascal, along with Sigourney Weaver. That's not all, though. Later in the show, I'll be talking to the Spanish director Carla Simón about her latest film, Romería. And joining us as this week's cultural critic, we welcome Zakia Sewell. Zakia is a broadcaster, a DJ, and now an author with a book that I am absolutely loving called Finding Albion, Myth, Folklore and the Quest for a Hidden Britain. This is your first time on the Arts Hour, Zakia. And what we like to do at the beginning of each show is ask you for a cultural pick of the week, something that you'd like to recommend to the world. What have you got?
2: Well, I don't know if everyone will be able to get out there and see it, but I was just at the Venice Biennale.
1: Yes.
2: I was DJing at one of the opening parties for the Baltic Pavilion, so that was a lot of fun. And while I was there, of course, I went to check out some of the incredible exhibitions that were on, and I saw, the highlight for me was the Spanish Pavilion.
1: Okay.
2: In the Giardini, which is kind of where all the nations have their pavilions, and it was this incredible kind of floor-to-ceiling exhibit display of postcards from all around the world that the artist Oriol Villanova had been collecting for the past 20 years. And it was kind of this gorgeous living archive of humanity and all of the kind of beautiful flora and fauna of the earth. They were sort of categorized thematically. And it was just, you know, spilling from markets to craftspeople all around the world. It was so hopeful and inspiring and just a really beautiful way to celebrate life on earth. That's what it felt like.
1: How amazing. I have only once been to the Venice Biennale. I've been to Venice a couple of times, very luckily, but it was for an Arts Hour on tour. So we actually worked there. So it's a 2-year festival of contemporary art that takes place in and around Venice and is probably the most important and beautiful event on the arts calendar globally. But this year, well, we're going to talk a bit later about Lubaina Hamid's work. So hopefully, did you get a peek?
2: I did, yeah.
1: Well, we'll talk about that later then. Thank you, Zakia. First then, the Texan country music star Kacey Musgraves has managed to successfully cross over or incorporate pop and folk into her music. She's witty and progressive and has 8 Grammys that are a testament to her success. She's just released her 6th studio album, Middle of Nowhere, which combines her trademark blend of genres with that true country music tradition, heartbreak. Don't tell me you miss me. When When Casey Musgrave spoke to the BBC's Joe Wiley, she explained that although Middle of Nowhere is a post-relationship album, it's far from bleak.
3: It's about finding the sovereignty and the solitude in learning how to be by yourself. And it was a really empowering period for me over the couple years that I made the record and learned a lot about myself and really gained the confidence to know that I don't need anyone else to be happy. And I think that in my younger relationships, I probably had that misconception. And so it was very freeing. And I came out on the other side, like, knowing that whatever I choose to put back into my life, whether it's a friendship or a romantic relationship, then it has to really earn its place to be there.
4: Yeah, and female friends are fantastic
3: imperative
4: in these situations,
3: yeah,
4: aren't they?
3: Of course, I know. I think, like, women especially, like, we process things communally and externally, at least I do. And so having some sounding boards of people that really, like, listen and see me and can weigh in on, you know, the things that I'm going through. I think in my 20s, I maybe had a misconception that I wasn't really drawn to that. I had a lot of guy friends, which guys are great, but there is
4: different.
3: A certain special thing that I feel like that women relationships give. It's a sisterhood.
4: Yeah. And yeah.
3: We help
4: understanding,
3: ourselves get through
4: isn't
3: a lot of things.
4: Yeah,
3: you know?
4: So much. And that carries on like for your entire life, I think. You
3: 100%.
4: Know, whatever your need is, whether it's a breakup or.
3: Yeah. Like if you're a parent or whatever, like I just feel like the saying that it takes a village, it's like it really does. And like, you know, if you think tribally, like when the men would go off and hunt or whatever, women were back talking and sitting and kind of running things, but like,
4: of course,
3: like,
4: yeah,
3: processing things.
4: You're
3: too.
4: Right.
3: Yeah.
4: Did you have lots of girlfriends and a happy childhood?
3: Totally a happy childhood. But it was interesting because it was flanked by also being a child performer.
4: Yeah.
3: And I started performing publicly at a very early age. I was probably about eight or nine. And it sort of just became this thing that, like, honestly, like, my whole family kind of just, like, revolved around that. Like, I was always going state to state, like, loading up the minivan. I had the costumes. I had the routines. I had everything that, you know, kept that going. And it was a really cool part of my childhood. But then there was, like, and I was singing, like, very traditional country and Western standards from, like, the 40s, the 50s. And I was like, guys, I don't feel very cool. Like, I don't think my friends think this is cool. Because there was this whole other side of me that loved Shania Twain and Spice Girls, Backstreet Boys, NSYNC, Britney Spears, the Dixie Chicks. Like,
4: yeah.
3: You know,
4: so it was at odds with yourself.
3: Right. But it ultimately, I think, made me who I am because I have this great love for traditional country music. Yeah. But then I also have a huge love for really great pop and other things.
4: Yeah. Final song, and this is your exit song.
3: Oh,
4: so
3: this is a morbid question.
4: I know, sorry.
3: Well, you know what? First of all, can you imagine if this was my choice? I want you to play Cotton Eye Joe.
4: Which I have never played on any radio show I've ever done in my career.
3: Can you just give us 15 seconds of it? Like, imagine you're laying in your coffin and they're like, she's had a beautiful life. Okay, go.
4: Oh, okay. Enough. Okay, so for real, what should we play?
3: This is really hard. There's so many beautiful songs out there that would, like, be so fitting for that. I've got to just, it's not going to be my final pick, but I will also say Gracias a la Vida by Mercedes Sosa. I covered this song on my record Starcrossed. It's an old song, but it's beautiful and the lyrics are just so incredibly special. And they're just like, they're saying thank you to life, all the beautiful, the beauty, the pain, all of it. And if you look up the lyrics and translate them from Spanish, like, they're just incredible. Gracias.

0: The late, great Argentinian singer Mercedes Sosa singing Gracias a la Vida, Casey Musgrave's choice of exit song. Zaki Sewell is our cultural critic this week. You are a Mercedes Sosa fan, I believe.
1: I absolutely love that song. It's so heart-wrenching and beautiful.
0: So why does her music speak to you, do you think?
1: Well, I love folk music from all around the world. I used to work in a record shop in West London, and it was there that I really developed my love of traditional music from all around the world, because there were these big piles of CDs from, you know, Syrian music to traditional Irish singers and you know, stuff collected in East Africa in the 1950s, and I've just listened to it all. And I love when you hear these beautiful symmetries between traditional forms of music from all around the world and speaking to these essential human themes. And so that particular Mercedes Sosa song, it's bittersweet, isn't it? It's sort of, she's reflecting on her life and the joy and the sadness. And she had quite a tragic life, I think. So that just kind of makes it all the more poignant. But it's just the simplicity of kind of vocals and guitar and how that can affect us. I find it beautiful.
0: It is a bit morbid to ask someone what they choose as their exit life music, but let's do it anyway. What would you choose, Zakia, and why?
1: Well, it's difficult. I think it would have to be a cover of Blackbird by the Beatles, by a group called the Paragons, who were a kind of reggae outfit. I think it must have been recorded in the 60s or 70s, but there's just such beautiful harmonies. Again, it's that bittersweet. It's this, you know, the lyrics are all about, you know, flying and going forth. But it's also got that slightly haunting element to it as well. So I think it would have to be the Paragons and Blackbird.
0: Oh, there's a rush to look that up right now all around the world. Are you a country music fan, by the way?
1: Not massively. I mean, I like some kind of Americana kind of folk stuff. I've recently, on my radio show, I've just had Peggy Seeger.
0: Oh, what a legend.
1: What a legend. She's celebrating her 91st birthday, I think. So I'm a big fan of her. Some of the more classic country, less so maybe. But I know that my Caribbean grandparents were big Jim Reeves fans. And so I think my mum is as well.
0: I wonder what spoke to so many people around the world about, you know, with country music, because it pops up in the straight, well, you think of them as strange places initially because of the traditions that are in those various locations, but then you realise there's a universal language there, isn't there?
1: Absolutely. There's someone I know, he has done this whole research project. It's called Reimagining Country. And he's finding examples of country music all over the African continent, you know, in South Africa and places like Zimbabwe and elsewhere. And yeah, he's sort of done a lot of reflecting on it. And I think themes about, you know, being out on the open plains and, you know, dreaming of home and love and loss, you know, these universal themes that we can all connect to. And it's kind of uplifting, isn't it? There's something about the twangs of the banjo that just sort of cheer you up a bit, perhaps, if you're in a bad mood.
0: Yeah, maybe. Thank you so much. You're listening to The Arts Hour from the BBC World Service. The Indigenous Australian filmmaker Warwick Thornton often finds stories to tell from the Aboriginal outback communities where he grew up in Australia's Northern Territory. His latest, Wolfram, does just that. Though not a sequel, well, not a direct sequel to his powerful 2017 film Sweet Country, Wolfram is set in the same world with overlapping characters and a similar Western aesthetic, big open deserts and a gun-toting outlaw. Set in the early 1930s, it follows an Indigenous woman whose children are taken from her and forced to work, along with indentured Chinese labourers, mining for tungsten, also known as Wolfram.
2: Why are you with those white fellas?
3: They took me.
4: You let your black go away, did you? Where are they?
0: The film draws on the family experiences of both director Warwick Thornton and co-writer David Tranter. When Warwick spoke to Jason DiRosso on ABC Radio National Screen Show, he talked about Wolfram's story being inspired by his grandmother.
5: Yeah, you know, she worked in the Wolfram mines in Hatches Creek. And it's something that she talked a lot about, you know, and I talked to Mum about it, and she goes, oh, yeah, your great-grandmother, you know. And she worked there, Topsy, you know, sort of. I didn't know much about it, but Dave is big on oral history, that's hence being a writer and a sound recordist. He does a lot of listening. And he learned a lot about it, you know.
6: because this is a story about, it focuses in on two children essentially working in the mines.
5: Yeah.
6: And so were there many children working on mines at this time?
5: Not really. You know, we're probably talking about, you know, in central Australia, there'd probably be about 30 or 40, which is enough. Because, you know, Aboriginal tribes in central Australia are the size, they're only the size of what the country can sustain as a tribe, you know what I mean? So when we talk about a tribe in central Australia, we're talking about, the smallest ones are about 50. The big ones might be a couple of hundred, because that's all that the country could sustain. If you grew too big, you would all starve to death, you know what I mean? Which is it's a weird concept that sort of the Western world kind of does understand now, but back then didn't, you know what I mean? So planting wheat where it doesn't rain, you know, it's like a dumb idea, but people do that, you know what I mean? And sort of like, you can't grow wheat without fertilizer now. And it's like, well, is that because the land is sick, or is that because you're planting stuff that actually shouldn't be planted there? You know, that kind of weird thing. So sustainability, you know, right from the beginning of tribal existence, is only a certain amount of water in a water hole. And the water hole might be the size of a football, just this little soakage. So if you had 200 people or 800 cows rock up there, you just wipe it out. So like that, you know what I mean? When we talk about enslaving children to work down mines, it's actually quite small, but it's still part of our history and our story.
6: Yeah, and tell me also about, I suppose, the inspiration for the presence of Chinese gold miners and wolfram miners in this film.
5: Well, you know, during the First World War and the Second World War, the price of wolfram, which is actually now called tungsten, went up to like gold prices. And around Central Australia, there's not that much gold. If you want a gold in Central Australia, it's alluvial, so it's like really hard work. You're not finding nuggets. But there was good veins of wolfram, so the price went up. So everyone went off to mine wolfram, even the Chinese. And, you know, and Australia has a wonderful history of persecuting anybody that's not white. And so the Chinese were persecuted just as much as us Aboriginal people, you know what I mean? There's massacres of Chinese people at gold fields, you know, through New South Wales and Victoria, Queensland. And so we kind of, because you're on the bottom of the food chain, we all collectively, the Chinese and the Aboriginal people, got on quite well.
6: And this is part of Tranter's history, right? His family history.
5: Yeah, absolutely.
6: Chinese heritage.
5: Yeah, the Northern Territory is full of so many inter-nationality marriages. You have so many half-Asian, half-Chinese, half-Japanese is big as well because of the pearling industry before the war in Broome and that, you know? So we intermarried. So so many Aboriginal families have a lot of Japanese and Chinese heritage because they were bottom of the food chain. So we all stuck together to try and look after each other to survive.
0: Warwick Thornton, and the film is Wolfram. This week's cultural critic is the broadcaster, DJ and writer Zakia Sewell. Did listening to that, Zakia, make you, like me, want to look up some of that history that he mentioned?
1: Absolutely. I had no idea about that connection between the Japanese and Chinese indentured labourers and what you were saying about the mixed families over in Australia. And I also loved everything that he was saying about, you know, the sustainability and that idea of those Aboriginal communities knowing the extent to which they could sort of put pressure or extract from their landscapes in which they lived, and they kind of recognised or honoured the fact that there was a limit to how much a community could sort of take from a landscape. But it made me think of a really amazing book that I read a few years back by an Aboriginal scholar and philosopher called Tyson Yunker Porter. He's written an amazing book called Sand Talk, How Indigenous Thinking Can Change the World. And it kind of goes into some of those Aboriginal philosophies that are embedded in stories and, you know, things such as the Dreamtime. And it was really, really fascinating, a window into Aboriginal ways of thought.
0: Zakia, thank you. You're with the BBC World Service and this is The Arts Hour. I'm Nikki Beatty. Someone else interested in both colonial history and human relationships with the earth is the much-lauded American writer Amitav Ghosh. Many of his books are set in the India of another era, often Calcutta or Kolkata as it's known now, the city where he was born in 1956. The author's latest novel is Ghost Eye and revolves around the story of a girl who believes she's been reincarnated and, much to the alarm of her family, appears to have recollections of a past life. When Amitav Ghosh spoke to the BBC's James Crawford about the literary influences for Ghost Eye, he chose a work of short fiction by a titan of Indian literature, the Nobel Prize-winning Bengali poet, writer and philosopher Rabindranath Tagore.
7: The story in Bengali is called Khudito Pashan, which I translated into English as Hungry Stone. And it's about a tax collector who comes to that town and has these very eerie and haunting experiences in this old palace. But the setup of the story is very interesting because the story is recounted by an unknown figure who tells the story to these two young men in a train. And these two young men are sort of skeptics. And after they hear the story, they don't really know what to do with it. But the story is also a kind of parable about colonialism, because the central figure in it, he's a tax collector employed by the British colonial regime. But once he goes into this palace, he begins changing his clothes. He begins to think of the world in a different way.
8: I mean, you've said that reading this story had a profound influence on all your work. Is it a story you keep returning to reread and reinterpret?
7: Well, that story was really influential for me when I was writing a novel called The Calcutta Chromosome, which again is about science and, you know, indigenous knowledge and so on. And certainly many of the scenes in that book were sort of inspired by Tagore's stories. And now it's like a kind of background hum, you know, in my head, because especially translating that story was a very powerful influence, because Tagore's sentences are very sinuous and long, and getting into the rhythm of those sentences, something also clicks in your head in relation to my own style in English.
8: So how were you thinking of the Hungry Stones when you were writing Ghost Eye?
7: It was, as I said, more a kind of backdrop, you know, against which I was writing. Because especially this constant contrast between the modern skeptic and the stories that are told within the land, I find that a very interesting contrast. So in Ghost Eye, for example, there are these skeptical voices and there are these others who are just recounting what happened to them, things that they've seen and experienced, which can't really be explained.
8: And what is it that so appeals to you, Amitav, about this idea in the Hungry Stones of a place, a palace that remains filled with memory and with spirit that seems to be able to communicate with those that come near it?
7: I would say what's really interesting and important for me in that story is the idea of our world as being a place of wonder, a place where there is so much that is unexplained. So I guess you could say that I wanted to do in this book what Tagore did for me in his story, which is to remind us that there is so much in this world that we just don't know about.
0: Amitav Ghosh. Zaki Asuel, picking up on what he said about our world being a place of wonder with so much being unexplained. What are you currently enchanted by? Or maybe you want to tell us about something you were enchanted by when you were writing your book, because there's so much myth and legend that you touch on from the UK.
1: Yeah, I mean, I was really struck by what he was talking about there, that the disenchantment of the world and the Western world in particular. And that's something that I'm really kind of rallying against, that there is so much magic and mystery in some of these older stories, in the older myths and legends, in these kind of traditions and beliefs that were about sort of bringing good luck or supposedly bringing about a good harvest or whatever. And I think that what I love about myths and some of these older tales is that they kind of reinfuse the magic and that sense of wonder of not knowing sometimes why a landscape looks the way that it does. You know, saying that this is where a giant fell over and you know, was laid to rest. I love the way that those sorts of stories fuel the imagination in a way that a pure kind of geological survey cannot.
0: Yeah. Thank you, Zakia. That's it for part one of the show, but don't go away. Still to come, my conversation with the Spanish filmmaker Carla Simón. We hear from the Mandalorian and Grogu stars Pedro Pascal and Sigourney Weaver. And there's folk music from Mongolia. The Arts Hour's back after this.
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0: Still to come on The Arts Hour with me, Nikki Beatty, my conversation with the Spanish filmmaker Carla Simón about her poignant film Romería.
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0: From the Star Wars universe, actors Pedro Pascal and Sigourney Weaver.
12: I get to be a pilot of an X-Wing, and that is probably the most exciting flying I will ever do.
0: And we have music from Mongolia. 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
13: BBC News with Linda Hardy. Medical experts have issued warnings about an Ebola outbreak that's killed nearly 90 people in the Democratic Republic of the Congo. The health minister said the strain was particularly virulent, with no vaccine or specific treatment yet available. A car has ploughed into pedestrians in the Italian city of Modena, seriously injuring several people. The local mayor says the driver, a man in his 30s, is an Italian national of North African descent. The grand final of the Eurovision Song Contest is underway in Vienna. Finland, Greece and Australia are among the favourites to win. Some countries are boycotting the contest because of Israel's inclusion. The funeral has been held in Gaza for the head of the armed wing of Hamas, Izzedine Al-Haddad. He was killed by an Israeli airstrike on Friday. The number of children reportedly kidnapped during a series of raids by gunmen in northeastern Nigeria on Friday has risen to more than 50. The attackers targeted three schools in a town in Borno State. A man facing trial in The Hague over the 1994 Rwandan genocide has died in hospital. Feili Siang Kabuga, who was 93, was accused of being one of the instigators of the killings of at least 800,000 people. The Scottish football club Hearts have called for a full investigation after fans stormed the pitch at the end of their title-deciding loss to Celtic on Saturday. Hearts described the scenes as shameful. The Netherlands has returned a set of 11th-century copper plates to India almost 300 years after they were taken from what's now Tamil Nadu. They're considered the most significant surviving records of the Chola Empire. Delhi says they're an invaluable story of India's heritage and civilization. The handover follows years of diplomatic efforts. And that's the latest BBC.
0: Welcome back to The Arts Hour from the BBC World Service with me, Nikki Beatty. And if you've only just joined us, here's what you missed in the first half of the show. We heard from Texan country music star Casey Musgraves, the Indigenous Australian filmmaker Warwick Thornton, and the Indian-born American author Amitav Ghosh. Our cultural critic this week is Zakia Sewell. She's still with me in the studio. And together, we'll be hearing my conversation with the Spanish filmmaker Carla Simón, from British artist Lubaina Hamid, and we've got music from Mongolia. First, though, the Chilean-born actor Pedro Pascal achieved stardom through his breakout TV roles in Game of Thrones and Narcos. He followed up with a leading role in the excellent The Last of Us, and he also plays the title character in The Mandalorian, set in the Star Wars universe, which has become so successful as a TV series that it's now spawned a feature film, The Mandalorian and Grogu.
14: We've all heard stories of the Mandalorian bounty hunter and a child.
15: I only hunt Imperial war criminals. I'll take out every bad guy in your deck of cards.
0: The movie also stars Sigourney Weaver, famous for another 80s sci-fi franchise, Alien. She and Pedro Pascal spoke to the BBC's Roman Kemp about their love of the original Star Wars films.
16: For someone my age, the Jabba the Hutt, Return of the Jedi, was probably the movie that I got the most excited ever to have finally gotten tickets for, which is where Jabba the Hutt made the first appearance in the first act of the movie. It's this terrifying creature, and yet at the same time, you're fascinated by him, and it's a wonderful imprint. So I think it's just so brilliant and original that John and Dave Filoni are making them maybe central characters.
17: Have you said too much?
18: Yeah, exactly. Yeah.
16: You never know. Yeah. Star Wars land.
18: Sigourney, for you, obviously, I mean, you're a sci-fi legend in itself. I mean, Alien, you know, Avatar, and joining Star Wars, this whole universe, it's new for you, obviously. How exciting was it?
12: So exciting and completely unexpected. I get to be a pilot of an X-Wing, and that is probably the most exciting flying I will ever do.
18: I was going to say, were you a big fan of the original films?
12: Yes. I mean, I saw it in a fabulous theater in New York in 1977, and it was, I think, such a game changer for the cinematic experience in the theater and in front of you. And I loved how the world was populated with all these different aliens who got along for the most part, not knowing that I was going to end up in an alien world where there was no getting along.
18: Exactly. Well, Pedro, fans of The Mandalorian, they know, obviously, The Mandalorian doesn't take his helmet off. It's part of who he is. But there is a huge action water sequence in this film, and the helmet comes off. But this was good for you because the water sequence, I didn't realize you used to be a competitive swimmer.
16: As a kid, we were in the state of Texas. They take swimming very seriously.
18: You don't need to be modest, though. It was competitive swimming at the least.
16: I went from swimming to drama pretty quickly.
0: Pedro Pascal discussing The Mandalorian and Grogu. Zaki Sewell is our cultural critic this week. So I gather you're not particularly a fan of Star Wars, so this is probably not a film for you. But what about sci-fi more generally?
1: Do you know what? I feel like I probably should give Star Wars another go. I've sort of inspired.
0: Why?
1: I'm inspired.
0: No, you've made your decision. It's fine. Move on.
1: I like to remain open. But yeah, sci-fi is not necessarily my thing. But I did recently start reading the works of an incredible African-American writer named Octavia Butler.
0: Yes.
1: Who has written some incredible books that you could describe as sci-fi. They're kind of, you know, imagining dystopian futures. There's a series called The Parable of the Sower, which is set kind of around now. She wrote it, I think, in the 90s, and it sort of imagines a dystopian future and this woman who basically starts a new religion, and it's a bit dark and depressing, but I found them utterly captivating, and I've been obsessed with her writing ever since. So that's my little kind of I've been dabbling in the sci-fi.
0: No, but I like that. And for me, I'm with you. Sci-fi is not my genre. It's not my thing at all. Neither are talking animals, but everybody who listens knows that already. But anything that's near future that I could imagine that seems like it's possible, that really does get me. And that is sci-fi or future fantasy, whatever we want to call it. Thank you, Zakia. You're listening to The Arts Hour from the BBC World Service. I'm Nikki Beatty. Spanish director Carla Simón's third film, The Exquisite Romería, premiered in competition at last year's Cannes Film Festival. It takes us on a poignant journey as 18-year-old Marina, a budding filmmaker, arrives in Vigo, Galicia, on Spain's Atlantic coast in 2004, armed with her digital video camera and her late mother's diary. She's on a mission to find out more about her biological father, Fon. He died there of AIDS-related illnesses, and his family still lives there. As she reconnects with them, Marina's given many variations on the story of her parents and their love, all quite different to what she's always been told, and she discovers secrets and shame. When I spoke to Carla from her editing suite in Barcelona, I asked about the genesis of the film.
19: I think it was born out of the frustration I felt for not being able to know the love story of my parents because they died when I was a kid. So I don't have them here to tell me how they met, you know, how they were, So I try to reconstruct the story through my family. But because they died of AIDS and they were into heroin, you know, like their deaths and their memory is a stigma in my families. So when I try to reconstruct the story through my family's narratives, the memories are very subjective, you know, and I feel that I cannot fully trust, and I try to put the pieces together, but sometimes they don't match. So I realized that memory works in a very fascinating way. It's very emotional, and that's why I decided to kind of try to make this film and to be able to talk about memory, but also to create the images of my parents that I was lacking.
0: So what does Romería actually mean?
19: You know, in Spain, it has two meanings. In the south, the meaning is more like a pilgrimage, you know, like a kind of a spiritual journey that it has a religious connotation. And then in the north of Spain, the meaning is more like a local festivity, you know, like a village festivity. So it has this connotation of celebration that for me, I think it was appropriate for the film as well, because I wanted it to be a celebration of the generation of my parents, because we don't talk so much about them, about these deaths that we had in Spain in the 80s, because many people like my parents died of AIDS and drug-related deaths, you know, and it was a period where this affected a lot in Spain. Spain had the highest rate of AIDS in Europe, you know. So the film wanted also to kind of give some memory to them and also celebrate, because I feel that they were the generation that kind of broke with the old and conservative values of Spanish society that was coming from the dictatorship.
0: So after Franco's reign,
19: yeah,
0: people, yes, just exactly, went, they really grabbed their freedom in sometimes quite, yes, extreme ways.
19: Exactly. It was a really happy period, no? It was a transition. But at the same time, there was this other side, because the freedom went in all the possible ways.
0: Yeah. So you immerse us into a family's world. And I think I said this to you before when we talked about your last film, Alcaraz. There is a naturalism and a sense that we are actually watching real life unfold. And yet, I know, because I watch enough film, it's incredibly composed and poetic. So I wanted to know how you directed those actors and built the scenes so that they felt lived in rather than performed.
19: Well, I think that the first important thing is to choose them right. And I try to choose the actors who are a little bit like the characters somehow. Mm. Actually, you know, Marina, the protagonist, she's not an actress. It was her first time on a screen.
0: She is extraordinary.
19: Yes, she is. And she was very close to the character. And obviously there was something complicated here, because she had to portray two characters, no? Like Marina and her mom. Yeah. But then once I had the whole family, we spent a lot of time together improvising moments that could have happened before the story of the film. And because the story happens in two times, the 2000s and also
0: the 1980s, yes.
19: We did two different kind of rehearsals, no? Like some of them were set in the 80s and some of them were set in the 2000s. And so in a way, all the family could kind of have a shared memory and make sure that all the characters feel that they are a family, you know, instead of acting, they really have some emotions for each other because they have spent enough time together to feel that. No?
0: I like the water and the sailing and the swimming and the cooking sardines on the beach. I could almost feel like the salt drying on my skin. Mm-hmm. And I was lucky enough to be on a wooden boat on water last summer. So when I could hear the creaking of the boat and I could see the slight movement, I was there. But were you actually shooting in a small boat?
19: Yes, yes.
0: How did you film in such a small space?
19: I mean, we chose a big boat, but it's like sailing boats, so they are never big.
0: Yeah.
19: So it was not huge. And then actually the boat of the father was even smaller, no? So it's complicated to shoot in a boat because of the space. You don't have like many ways to shoot things because the space is very limited. But yeah, everything that happens inside the boat, we shot it in the harbor. But then when they were sailing, we were sailing for real, no? So yes. We were doing like with a small crew, embracing the wind. But there was a day that was very magical, and that it's a proof of what can happen in the sea, that we had this drone to shoot from the, you know, from another
0: perspective. An aerial shot, yes.
19: Yes. And then the wind came and the drone went into the sea. So it was a catastrophe, you know, because we thought that obviously we never found these images. And we were very sad. But then suddenly in the afternoon, we had to shoot a scene where in the script it said, the dolphins come out, you know. And suddenly the dolphins came out, you know. Wow. So you have this kind of thing.
0: So that,
19: you know,
0: was that, for real?
19: For real, yeah, for real.
0: I thought that might have been stock footage, actually.
19: No.
0: Oh, wow.
19: It was for real.
0: That's amazing. So
19: that's the thing with the sea, no? That it gives you and it takes you.
0: Yes. Well, there's another beautiful scene that will stay in my mind, which is when we see the flotilla. So all those boats with their flags moving in the wind, and then someone is blessing the souls that have been lost at sea. What was that?
19: That's something that happens every year. It's a festivity to celebrate Virgen del Carmen, the saint of the sailors.
0: Okay.
19: Like all the boats go and people celebrate, basically, and they eat in their boats and they are together, and then they have this moment where they throw all the flowers to the sea.
0: Yeah. So was that actually happening, or did you set that up?
19: Yeah.
0: That was happening?
19: No. Okay. That was happening, and we shot on the day that this was planned. That's why we had really bad weather. But it was also something magical.
0: But you took your seasickness tablet, so you were okay, yes. Right?
19: yes, totally fine.
0: And there are a couple of references during the film to the musical duo Lole y Manuel, or Manuel. Mm-hmm. What do they mean to you? Tell me about them.
19: I love them because I learned about them through my mom's letters. Okay. You know? So in the film, there is this diary that Marina has, that it was not actually a diary. I made it out of my mom's letters. And these are letters that she wrote to her friends and family, and that I collected, and that are a very important testimony for me, because it's a way to hear her talking somehow, yes. No? The way that she expresses herself, the way that she speaks about work and friends and family and drugs, no? And she portrays her way of living, and somehow it's a generational portrait, no?
0: Yes.
19: So in one of these letters, she talks about Lole and Manuel. So when I discovered that letter, I was like, let me check who they are. And I found them amazing. They were a couple and they were doing flamenco, but more like contemporary flamenco at that time, no? And it's very emotional.
0: Carla Simón talking to me about her latest film, Romería. Zakia, would you want to see this film as a result of what you've just heard us chatting about?
1: It sounded fascinating, and I loved the way that she was talking about her experiences filming in the ocean, and this idea of, you know, I imagine as a filmmaker, you have all these kind of grand visions, and then the natural elements, you know, luck, fate, chance, the things that are possible and the things that are not. I loved what she was talking about there, about the dolphin sort of coming out and just in that exact moment.
0: Honestly, I didn't think that was real in the film. I thought it was stock footage that she'd blended in. So that was magical.
1: And also, I love those reflections on, you know, that kind of era after Franco, and this idea of people claiming their freedom and excess, and this sort of explosion of experience after a dictatorship, and then those kind of darker legacies that came after that. So yeah, fascinating, and I would love to, I'd have to give it a watch.
0: Zakia, thanks so much. 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When Lubaina Hamid won Britain's Turner Prize, one of the most prestigious awards in the art world, she was the first black woman to do so and the oldest person. She was born in Zanzibar.

0: was filled with art, the sculptures, small sculptures or prints or paintings. There were fabrics, you know, there were fabulous curtains or was plain carpets, I have to say. She never went in for patterned carpets. Funny that. You know, and beautiful cushions. So everything was very simple and not really expensive, but well found, you know, well chosen.
1: Tasteful.
0: Yeah, I guess.
1: She had good taste.
0: Yeah, she did. I've often described that every weekend, because she worked as a textile designer, you know, 5 days a week. She'd go out in the morning, go to the studio where she was the head of many other textile designers and work with them all day, like a job, rather than wafting about a studio in a kind of floaty dress. She was like going to the office. So in the afternoon on Saturdays, we'd either go to a museum or an art gallery, or we'd go to department stores and we'd just wander around and look at fabric, we'd look at dresses, we'd look at furniture, we'd look at curtains, we look at ceramics and just talk about them. Even as a kind of really young teenager, that's what I was doing with her.
1: You are often described as an activist artist. Mm. How much did your mother encourage at an early age a political sensibility or a, you know, a social awareness in you?
0: She certainly didn't discourage it. You know, she was very aware of, you know, in the 60s, we were at all those big celebrations of East African countries getting their independence. Mm. So that was an incredibly political moment. It was a lot of parties, but it was for a political reason. You know, so we would talk about the situation in South Africa. She knew lots of South African musicians, filmmakers. So in that kind of creative route to political change, she was very aware of it and surrounded me one way or another with those sort of people. But she wasn't a particularly political person herself.
1: So much of your work explores aspects of empire, of slavery, of ownership, and the notable example being a piece called Naming the Money from 2004, which features 100 life-size cut-out figures, all of them black. Mm. Who were these people?
0: Well, to be honest, I made them up. In a sense, what I was doing was taking people out of European paintings, the people who were squashed in at the very edges of those paintings of fabulous landowners, aristocrats across Europe, and in a sense taking them out of those paintings and making an installation, a painting if you like, with them, as if they were all at a wedding or all at a market or all together in a room. Mm. And I wanted to show that having been kind of wrenched from who they really were, that those enslaved people, those captured Africans, were somebody. They had names, they had families, and they were doing something.
1: And these are painted figures, but not painted on canvas or on the wall. They're freestanding and life-size. So What's the significance of the cutouts?
0: Well, you can walk amongst them. You can be part of that scene. Yeah, it's not something that's over there. It's something that's in the room with you.
2: The visual artist Lubena Hamid and our cultural critic today, Zaki Asuel, has just got back from the Venice Biennale. What was her pavilion like? Because she's in the British Pavilion. She is our artist there.
3: Yeah, it was a beautiful exhibition. She had this gorgeous sound design, which sort of, you know, birds tweeting and the kind of natural sounds sort of evoking Britain's green and pleasant landscape. And there are all sorts of questions that you were confronted with when you walked in about your relationship to place and belonging. So how long have you, you know, been in the place that you live? Were your parents born in that place? And the whole sort of display, the whole exhibit seemed to be a reflection on identity, belonging. There are lots of craftspeople sort of at work. You see architects, you see chefs, you see dressmakers, all kind of in quiet acts of work. And all of the figures, most of the figures were black, and there was a slight sense of unease in some of their faces. you know, wondering perhaps, or do they belong?
2: Do they belong?
3: Do they
2: yeah.
3: belong? Yeah.
2: yeah.
3: And but perhaps my favourite part of the exhibition were a series of oars that have been painted in these gorgeous shapes and colours. And, you know, listening to her in that clip, that influence of her mother's textile design and sort of, you know, going through the department stores and seeing all these.

0: these kind of textiles and designs really came through in the exhibition. So it left me with a lot of questions.
1: I think the best art always does, doesn't it? As a cultural adventurer, you have explored in your own work that sense of belonging that Lubaina is talking about, as well as travelling around the UK. A few years ago, you went to Karakou. Will you tell us a little bit more about that?
0: Absolutely, yeah. So my grandparents came to the UK from Karakou in the 1960s. So my mum was born here. But there's always been this sense of this pull to go back and learn more about this island that my grandparents left. So in my early 20s, I decided to go back because my grandma had told me that my great-grandfather, her father, was a drummer on the island and that he was involved in a tradition that takes place over there called Big Drum. So quite a few years back now, I think it was 2018, I went back and I made a documentary about this search for my great-grandfather's presence, learning more about the Big Drum tradition, which is a kind of ancestral tradition of drumming and dancing that has ultimately been passed down since the slavery era, where people remember the ethnic groups of their enslaved ancestors in dance and song.
1: We can hear a clip from your documentary now, and this is the part where musicians from Sierra Leone come back to Karakou and they're sharing an experience?
0: Absolutely, yes. Well, the wonderful thing about this tradition is that they have managed to remember the specific names of ethnic groups that were brought to the island during the slave trade. So the Igbo and the Temne of Sierra Leone. So you imagine, despite all of the efforts of the colonial powers to sever people from their indigenous languages, their traditions, and the connection to the places from which they were taken through the music, through these dances, they've managed to maintain that link. And what we'll hear is contemporary members of the Temne people in Sierra Leone coming back to Karakou and recognising this shared connection and destiny.
2: John Angus Martin.
3: We decided that it would really be good if we could bring some individuals from Sierra Leone to visit Karakou to show them that some of their specific elements of their culture are still alive 200 years after enslaved people were brought to the Caribbean. Once the ferry landed in Karakou, there were big drum dance people already waiting, and they started dancing, the drums playing. And I think once the Sierra Leoneans walked off the ferry, they were really surprised to hear something that sounded so familiar to them.
2: Music from Sierra Leone. Music from the Temne in Karakou.
1: So that was from Big Drums on Little Karakou, your documentary, Zakia. Thank you. Finally, on today's Arts Hour, more music. I know you're a folk fan. What about Mongolian folk or Mongolian music in general?
0: I have surprisingly dabbled a little bit.
1: What? Mongolian. Not to sing it.
0: No, not myself. No, that seems like you need a lot of training to do that. Throat singing. There is a Mongolian singer called Enji who I really love, and she fuses traditional folk, Mongolian folk music with jazz, and she's put out some really beautiful albums recently. So that's my little foray into Mongolian music.
1: Well, Anda Union is a band from Inner Mongolia, an autonomous region of China. Coming from differing ethnic nomadic cultures, their sound reflects the region's tribal traditions. And when they toured the UK recently, one of their electrifying gigs was recorded for the BBC. Here's a taste.
4: Hello, London! Oh, good to see you again. So happy. Really, and the best wishes for you. This song is nomadic song. It is about Mongolian way of life and how we live in harmony with nature.

0: music from Inner Mongolia. That's Ander Union. And that is it for this week's Arts Hour. Thank you for your ears, and thank you to both my guests, Carla Simon and Zakia Sewell. For now, from me, Nikki Beatty, studio managers Andrew Garrett and Sarah Hockley, and producers Kieran Birmingham and Nikki Paxman, see you next week.
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0: Hello, welcome to the newsroom. I'm Ankur Desai. We've got the latest from Italy, where a car has ploughed into pedestrians in the city of Modena, injuring 8 people, 4 critically.
1: Saturday afternoon is the shopping day for people in Modena, people relaxing, laughing. All of a sudden, there was blood, there was screaming, there were people panicking.
0: Doctors say the Ebola outbreak hitting the Democratic Republic of the Congo is particularly virulent, with no vaccine or specific treatment. A diver has died while trying to recover the bodies of 4 Italians who drowned while exploring underwater caves in the Maldives.
2: It could have been avoided. This shouldn't have been rushed. Why risk the lives of other divers to recover the dead bodies? We could have waited proper rescue team that is going from Finland to arrive there.
0: And a huge question, who's going to win this year's Eurovision Song Contest? We'll be live in Vienna for the latest on the voting. All of that to come after this world news update.
3: BBC News with Linda Hardy. Medical experts say the strain of Ebola, which has broken out in the Democratic Republic of the Congo, has a very high death rate. The health minister, Samuel Roger Kamba, said no vaccine or specific treatment was available. At least 87 people have died in the current outbreak. Shingai Nyoka has the details.
4: Just over 330 people are now suspected of having contracted Ebola, mainly in 2 gold mining border towns, where it's feared that high population movement could spread the disease further. Officials have called for international assistance to contain what is now the DRC's 17th outbreak. Initial tests suggest that this is a rare strain of the virus with no vaccine available for it. Congolese officials have deployed emergency response teams to the affected areas and have urge the public to report symptoms promptly.
3: Several people have been left seriously injured after a car ploughed into pedestrians in the northern Italian city of Modena. One woman has had both legs amputated after being pinned against a shop window. The driver has been named as Salim El Koudri, an Italian citizen of North African descent who'd been treated by mental health services for schizoid disorders. He has been detained and is being questioned by police. Massimo Mazzetti is the mayor of Modena.
5: He came from Porta Garibaldi, Largo Bologna. It seems he headed straight for the sidewalk, climbing onto the pavement, hitting several pedestrians, including a bicycle, then crashing further ahead near a shop, hitting a woman who appears to be the most seriously injured because he crushed both her legs.
3: The grand final of the Eurovision Song Contest is taking place in the Austrian capital, Vienna. Finland, Greece and Australia are among the favourites to win, but several countries have boycotted the competition because of Israel's continued inclusion. Heightened security measures are in place. Pete Allison is in the Austrian capital.
6: Much of the build-up to this year's contest has focused on Israel's inclusion. It was seen by many as controversial due to Israel's military action in Gaza, with Iceland, Ireland, the Netherlands, Slovenia and Spain not entering this year as a result. Israel had also denied allegations that it broke Eurovision rules last year, accused of using state-run social media accounts to encourage people to use all 10 of their votes on its song.
3: The funeral has been held in Gaza for the head of the armed wing of Hamas, Ezzedine Al-Haddad, who was killed in an Israeli attack late on Friday in Gaza City. His wife and 19-year-old daughter are believed to have also been killed in the strike. Al-Haddad had been the de facto leader of Hamas since last year. This is Linda Hardy with the latest world news from the BBC. The search for the bodies of 4 Italian scuba divers in the Maldives has been suspended after a military diver involved in the search mission died. A Maldives government spokesperson said Mohamed Mahoudi was taken to hospital in a critical condition but later died. Felician Kabuga, a suspect in the 1994 Rwanda genocide, has died in hospital in The Hague, where he had faced trial. The 93-year-old businessman was accused of being one of the instigators of the genocide of at least 800,000, mainly Tutsi people. He was deemed to be too ill to face trial in 2023. More than 50 children are now reported to have been abducted in northeast Nigeria in attacks on 3 schools in the same town on Friday. Most of the children are between 2 and 5 years old. No group has claimed responsibility for the attacks. Chris Ewoka has been following developments.
7: 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I'm your host, Shelley Reback, and today is another one of our talkback town halls. 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So with me today is our friend of the show and occasional substitute host, Gary Gibbons. So welcome, Gary.
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7: So Gary and I are here today to open up the phone lines to you listeners to talk about what you want to discuss. The studio phone number is, as always, 813-239-9663, and our show assistant Daria is back there ready to take your calls. So to start things off, I'm just going to go back to something that I've been hammering on for the last several weeks. I need to take a minute to remind you that the Florida legislature is still in session, and the things that they are doing are really alarming. For example, they are continuing to advance proposals that would create a new secretive counterintelligence unit in state government. They're modeling this special unit on the FBI's old controversial COINTELPRO from the 1960s. Floridians could find themselves, meaning us, right here. We could find ourselves the target of secretive government surveillance and potential arrest under this proposed legislation that is quietly moving through the Florida legislative process. It's crazy. House Bill 945, sponsored by Representative Danny Alvarez, the Republican of Riverview, and Senate Bill 1712, sponsored by Senator Jonathan Martin, the Republican of Fort Myers, would greenlight the creation of a new counterintelligence and counterterrorism unit within the FDLE. The unit's primary mission would be to detect, identify, and neutralize, whatever that means, adversary intelligence entities, which include, quote, a person who's demonstrated actions, views, or opinions are a threat or are inimical to the interests of this state and the United States of America. So viewpoints and opinions could be grounds for surveillance and arrests. And there are no guardrails and only vague definitions governing the wide discretion that's contained in this legislation. And what's even more galling to me is that there's a Democratic co-sponsor of the bill, Representative Jose Alvarez of Kissimmee, the traitor. All of this has drawn the interest of an Israeli company, the surveillance company Cellebrite, that the DeSantis regime has already been paying for various projects. But this is the company that Amnesty International found was using its technology in Serbia to supply police there with forensic products to surveil and covertly target journalists, environmental activists, and others. The same company also sold its phone hacking technology to the Maduro regime in Venezuela. Cellebrite is now lobbying Florida legislators for HB 945, hoping to increase the use of its secret surveillance products in Florida. Meanwhile, this all comes at the same time as Senate Bill 1632, which is a bill that would allow the head of the FDLE to designate groups as domestic terrorist organizations and mandate the expulsion of students who are aiding any designated terrorist organization and prohibit any state funding to be used to support any designated organization or any member of such an organization, including private schools. So this bill is coupled with Senate Bill 1634, which would shroud the whole designation process in secrecy. So you wouldn't even know if your organization was targeted and labeled as a domestic terrorist organization until FDLE came to your door. This is clearly an attempt to set up a counterintelligence unit to target Floridians solely due to their views and opinions, to target First Amendment protected speech and advocacy. I don't know about you, Gary, but to me, this legislation is terrifying. It's nothing but a license to go after the regime's political enemies, and it is absolutely a threat to political advocacy that opposes the regime. It is a threat to organizations like WMNF that champion free speech and that give a platform for shows like mine to voice opposition to authoritarian measures just like this. So I urge you, listeners, to pay close attention to these bills and to their sponsors. And if you have strong feelings about them, particularly if you are a constituent of Representative Danny Alvarez, Representative Jose Alvarez, or Senator Jonathan Martin, please make your views known. That's the kind of thing that's on my mind today. But I'd really like to hear your views on this legislation, listeners. So our phone lines are open, and we'd like to hear from you. Give us a call at 813-239-9663 and tell us what's on your mind. And do it soon. Don't wait till the end of the show where we can't fit you in. So give us a call early on at 813-239-9663 and tell us what's on your mind. And now I want to ask you, Gary, that's my rant for today, right now. What's on your mind while we're waiting for the phones to light up? Get in the queue, listeners, at 813-239-9663. So, Gary, what's on your mind right now?
8: Well, what's jumping out at me is the fact that the governor only has, what, about 6-7 months left in his term, but he's spending money like a drunken sailor. And in particular, the money that's being spent on alligator Alcatraz is just completely off the chain. The Florida emergency, well, first of all, he's done all of this under a so-called emergency involving immigration, which he declared back in January of 2023. And since then, he has renewed that every 60 days, including
7: as the law requires.
8: In January, right? Yep. So he's made it clear that he's going to continue, in his mind, it's going to be an emergency for the rest of his term. And what that allows him to do is avoid a lot of state laws, like competitive bidding laws, and getting more than one bid for a particular service. And instead, what he's done is he's doled out millions and millions of dollars in no bid contracts to his friends,
7: to his cronies,
8: yeah,
7: right.
8: And his supporters,
7: right.
8: And so, there was an article this week that talked about the fact that they've spent $405 million in the last 6 months.
7: Yeah, I read that it was $608 million that he told Floridians was going to be reimbursed by the feds, by FEMA. And now, in connection with this lawsuit that the Friends of the Everglades and Earth Justice and the Miccosukee Tribe has filed against Alligator Alley's construction because they didn't do any sort of environmental impact studies, in connection with that lawsuit, the feds have testified that they have no intention of paying Florida back that $608 million, because that would mean that it was a federal project, and then they would have to follow federal environmental rules, and they don't want to do it. So they're just walking away from their commitment to reimburse the taxpayers of the state of Florida. And now we are on the hook for that $608 million with no chance of getting it back. I mean, it's insane. And the state doesn't want to take responsibility for the facility. They want the feds to pay for it. So meanwhile, the conditions there are absolutely horrific, and no one is taking responsibility. And it's a travesty.
8: Yeah, and what's crazy about it is that they were lying to the judge. You know, that they were saying at first when she said, "You've got to shut this thing down because there's not there hadn't been an environmental study done." They said, "Oh no, it's not a federal project; it's a state project, right? We're paying for this." And meanwhile, they're saying, "You are going to reimburse us, right?"
7: DeSantis had said originally, "This is all going to be reimbursed by FEMA." Yeah.
8: And so now the feds have said, we're not going to give you any money until you do the environmental study that's required for a federal project, because it's an immigration detention facility, and immigration is solely a federal project.
7: Right. So DeSantis took it on with no hope of being of having the taxpayers of Florida being reimbursed. All right. The phones have started. I'm happy to say we have Vivian on the line. I'm not sure what town Vivian's from, but she wants to talk about the legislation, the domestic terrorism legislation. Vivian, you're on the air.
9: Hi. This is Vivian from Waimama.
7: All right. Vivian from Waimama.
9: I am sadly a constituent of Danny Alvarez. He's on speed dial. He hears from me several times a week, or his office does. I never get a response. But my comment is that the people here in Tampa Bay need, and your listeners need to be paying attention, because some of the worst legislation that is affecting all of us every single day with all of the traffic and congestion and urban sprawl and paving over everything is coming out of Tampa Bay legislators. In addition to this terrorism ridiculousness, Danny Alvarez is a sponsor of a bill that will allow public conservation lands to be turned over to agriculture. So agricultural best interests are being served.
7: Yeah, that one looks like it's a little bit like it's being held back a little bit. I'm not sure. You think that one's going to go forward? Because the latest news seemed to suggest that there was some opposition to it up there, even in our Republican-controlled supermajority legislature.
9: Well, I certainly hope so. But the mere fact that the representative from Hillsborough County, from rural Riverview, suffering more than probably anyone else in the county from urban sprawl, is the one proposing this, is absolutely maddening. We also have Michael Owen proposing more urban sprawl in the Little Manatee River, southwest Hillsborough County, where he's proposing more development. He's also the one proposing that we only have single representation on the Hillsborough County Board of County Commissioners.
7: Yeah, that's
8: another horrible idea.
7: Yeah,
9: another horrible, and local people, we are already suffering from loss of rural lands and habitat and paving over the world and water pollution and everything else. And we need to vote these people out, because I strongly suspect that the reason they're proposing all these crazy ideas is because they're afraid they're going to lose power soon. And they need to.
7: All right.
9: And they're trying to get whatever they can.
7: All right, Vivian, I've got another call from a caller who also wants to talk about agriculture. So let's hear what Jerry in St. Pete has to say. Thank you for your call, Vivian. Appreciate it.
9: Thank you.
7: All right, Jerry in St. Pete, you want to talk about agriculture too?
10: I do. So thank you so much. You guys do a great job. Now, obviously, there's a lot of cataclysmic things happening right now. I think we can all agree upon that. So you're doing a great job. So if we can't address it today, if we could put it on your calendar for later, you have programs on WMNF, the Sustainable Living Show, and things like that that start to talk about agriculture. But what I don't hear, because it's just doesn't happen, is where is our food going to come from? You know, like, where is the status of the Florida citrus is in trouble, but without planning at this point, you got to start somewhere. So I know we can't address all these problems right now. Thank you so much for the work that you do. I know you all are very dedicated. The music is fantastic. But, I mean, I'm a farmer, so, like, where's the food going
7: to
10: come from?
7: Well, okay, it sounds like you agree with Vivian that there's a risk to these bills that are pending to take over rural lands for more sprawl and development. And so that's certainly something that our listeners should pay attention to if they're concerned with things like, where's our food going to come from if we don't have any farmland left in Florida?
10: Well, you can't drink it. You can't even drink it.
7: Right. All right, Jerry, thank you for your call. We appreciate it.
10: One more thing, okay?
7: All right, hurry up.
10: I lost my...
7: All right, well, I've got other people in the queue, so I'm going to let them come into the discussion, but thanks for your call.
8: Good luck.
7: Before we go on, I've got a couple emails or text messages I want to read. I've got somebody who's saying, accusing me of being in favor of terrorism, I guess because I've been against this domestic terrorist legislation. Hey, listen, here's the thing. I'm concerned with who's selecting what group is a domestic terrorist group. I mean, this seems like an opportunity for people in the FDLE, for people in the Republican regime to pick on, for example, you know, Muslim advocacy organizations. DeSantis issued an executive order a couple months ago labeling CAIR, C-A-I-R, which is a Muslim civil rights organization, as a terrorist organization when they are an organization that champions civil rights for Muslims. I mean, that's it. And, you know, that this law that they want to pass that says you can't fund any sort of domestic terrorist organization, that looks like an attack on, you know, private Muslim schools. So it's not that I support terrorism. It's that I don't support having these very vague,
8: laws that attack thought and opinion.
7: Right. Or religion or ethnicity, that put in the hands of one person the opportunity to make these decisions in secret. That's the other thing. This proposal suggests that these labelings of organizations as domestic terrorist organizations is going to take place in secret. So there's no opportunity to rebut allegations against the labeling of your organization as a domestic terror. So that's where I'm at with that. Not that I support terrorism. I mean, that's just insane. All right. I've got, let's see, who's been hanging on the longest? I've got Mary Poole, who wants to talk about legislation. You're on the air, Mary.
11: Hi, good morning. Can you hear me okay?
7: Yep.
11: All right, good. First of all, this isn't why I'm calling, but in response to that last thing, if you remember in Minnesota, Renee Good and Alex Pretty were considered domestic terrorists.
8: Yeah.
11: Right? I mean, this domestic terrorist bill targets people who disagree. That's what it's all about. So thank you for standing up for that. My concern, and I was listening to something on NPR this morning, I didn't know about this, about the attack on unions, DeSantis. I think it's Republican Senator from Lee County introduced Bill 1296 to curtail unions even further, but giving an exemption to the unions that support him, which are the...
8: Police, law
7: enforcement.
11: I'm horrified at this. It's specifically, as I understand it, it's meant to target teachers' unions and people who are critical of him.
7: Absolutely.
11: And it's just another nail in the coffin of our freedoms to speak and for the people to express opposition. And I find that really horrifying.
7: Yeah, that's another thing that's working its way through the legislature. So pay attention to that,
8: listeners. Yeah, they're trying to make it harder to vote in union elections, and they're trying to stack the deck, saying that you need a higher percentage of votes to start or even keep your union.
7: Yeah,
8: and this follows on the heels of what they did a couple of years ago, which said, you know, you have to pay, you have to have a certain percentage of your members, and then they wouldn't allow payroll deductions.
7: Right, that made it harder. Harder, you know, to keep the numbers up. All right, thank you, Mary. Thanks for calling in.
11: Welcome.
7: We appreciate it. All right. I've got Mike in Sarasota. You're on the air, Mike.
12: Great. Thank you for taking my call. Let me get you off the speakerphone.
7: Yep.
12: I'll get you on. First off, I just want to echo what the previous caller just said, which is this has to be considered as just another attack on free speech and dissent in America. The Trump administration and their allies have been relentlessly attacking education, law firms, and any other dissidents and anybody that you can. Who
7: now, something really interesting happened with the law firms this week. I don't know if you saw, but on Monday,
12: DOJ is renewing its assault on them.
7: No, but on Monday, DOJ announced that they were going to abandon their fight to preserve the executive orders against the law firms. And then yesterday, they filed something that with the court that said, oops, like, sorry, we are not abandoning our appeals. We are going to continue our fight against the law firms. Well, these people are clowns.
12: Again, yeah. So, but anyway, but getting back to what to the main purpose you mentioned at the beginning, I completely agree with you that this bill about terrorism is a bad bill because it's vague language. It criminalizes opinions, and it sounds unconstitutional. And if it can make CARE illegal, an organization like CARE illegal, which has never committed any violence, it could certainly make an organization like WMNF illegal.
7: WMNF, the ACLU, it could, Planned Parenthood. I mean, there are any number of organizations that they could accuse of being a domestic terrorist organization because they don't like their viewpoint.
12: Right. And the thing about the ACLU is we may be counting on the ACLU to actually attack this law. And if they make them illegal, then we don't have anybody.
7: Exactly. Exactly.
12: So,
7: right.
12: So that gets to my questions for you. I have two questions for you about this. With the bill being this bad, can it be challenged preemptively? That's my first question. Can various organizations such as the ACLU and maybe even WMNF go to court to challenge it preemptively?
7: No.
8: And no.
7: Second
8: no,
7: question,
8: it can't.
12: Okay. All right. Well, then my second question is that if we can't challenge it preemptively, what about, do we have to wait for actual enforcement of the bill to them to actually enforce it upon somebody? And then if so, is there any inkling that there is any group of people in Florida who will then challenge it?
7: Well, okay, let me answer that putting on my lawyer hat. Gary also is a lawyer. But, a controversy has to be ripe to go to court. It has to be alive, It can't be something speculative. The courts will not hear a speculative complaint. So, yeah, it has to be, there has to be an actual law that's been passed into law. There has to be an actual controversy.
8: And you have to have standing to bring the suit.
7: Yes, so that's why.
8: So you have to be in the target zone of this particular law in order to be able to.
7: Yeah, so those are really good questions, Mike. I'm glad you asked them, but those are the answers. No, so the law would have to be passed and somebody would have to be the target of it, or an organization would have to be the target of it. And then presumably that organization or that person could sue. But part of the problem with this law is that one of the companion pieces of legislation makes the whole process secret. So you don't know until you maybe lose your FCC license like WMNF, or until the FDLE is at your door and seizing all your computers and your electronic devices and shutting you down. You just don't know. But thank you for raising those issues that I think they're important, and it's important for people to know. I got to let you go, Mike. I'm sorry. I've got a big queue here of people waiting to get on air. So thank you for calling in. Appreciate it. Okay, I've got Greg in Tampa. You're on the line. You're on the air. I'm sorry.
13: Yeah, great. Listen, thanks. I'm a big supporter of WMNF. And
7: well,
13: I
7: thank you.
13: You're welcome. And I appreciate you bringing this to light, because I was shocked to hear it, to be honest. What's disturbing a lot of times is the right, they say something for everybody else to parrot. For instance, anybody who's in opposition to, like, the Iran war, we're pro-terrorist. This is their talking point. This is their what they parrot. And we hear it all the time. And then they always have something to say that's, they'll try to figure something out to paint us with a different view as being pro-terrorist or, you know...
7: Anti-American.
8: I'm frequently called a communist on Facebook, which is it couldn't be any less true.
7: Yeah, I know. You know, we're called un-American because, you know, we challenge authoritarianism. We challenge fascism. I mean, that's certainly something that I do on the show. And as I mentioned earlier, I just got a text message from somebody saying, oh, so you're in favor of terrorism, you know, which is couldn't be further
8: absurd
7: from the truth.
13: It's ridiculous.
7: It is ridiculous. But I'm disturbed to hear that this is the first that you are hearing about these bills that are pending in the legislature. You know, here on Midpoint, I try to focus really heavily on what is happening in the Florida legislature because I don't think that the media does a good enough job to educate Floridians about what's happening up in Tallahassee. And then it becomes too late. All of a sudden, we turn around and people are screaming, why can't I protect my trees in my city or in my neighborhood? Or why can't we ban single-use plastic bags? Or, you know, why is there so much development in these, in my rural community. I mean, all these things that are happening and people don't notice until it's too late when the laws have been passed and their freedoms have been restricted and their ability to control their own communities and the life within their communities is gone because they've gotten rid of home rule. I mean, these are things that people don't understand are affected directly by what happens in Tallahassee. And for the last, like, three decades, pretty much, we've had a Republican-controlled supermajority in the legislature that has frankly been making our lives more difficult. And, you know, they continue to push the boundaries. They can continue to make it so that it becomes more and more difficult to elect anybody but them. You know, right now we've got DeSantis who is trying to redistrict our congressional districts mid-decade, which has not been done before.
8: And illegal under the Florida Constitution if it's done for political purposes.
7: Yeah, and yet they're going to go ahead and do it. He's called a special session for that purpose after the end of the regular session in a couple weeks. So anyway, thank you, Greg, and thank you for letting me know that talking about this stuff is hopefully bringing to light some things that people are not otherwise aware of. So I appreciate that. Thanks for calling in.
8: Yeah, Shelley, when I hear people complaining about Washington, D.C. and that's the big problem, I said, you're looking too far north. It's Tallahassee that's really affecting your life on a daily basis more often.
7: Yeah, and people do not understand that their voices make a difference in Tallahassee. You know, if you're like Vivian, a caller earlier, a constituent of Danny Alvarez, you need to let Danny Alvarez know what you think about his bill create these sort of secret terrorism labels that can make you subject to arrest and shut you down. I mean, you need to let him know that. You need to let Jose Alvarez, who is some kind of a Democrat, allegedly, who is a co-sponsor of this bill. I mean, you need to let him know what you think of that.
8: We're talking about criminal prosecution, you know, and it's just, I've been watching the legislature for years, decades, really, and in the last 15 years or so, that the willingness to pass blatantly unconstitutional laws just because they want to and let the you know, damn the consequences, we'll let somebody sue us and make it go away, it is not the way to run a state government. But that's what we've got.
7: Well, and you know, the court system moves very slowly. You know, that's the problem. So bad laws are passed in Tallahassee. Then the laws are enforced. Then somebody or an organization sues, and it goes to court. And it just gives the DeSantis regime an opportunity to send more money to their favored law firms to defend laws that they know are blatantly unconstitutional. but that they want to get to the Florida Supreme Court, because the Florida Supreme Court is a wholly owned subsidiary now of the DeSantis regime. And so, you know, it's a vicious circle here.
8: Yeah, the amount that's paid for legal fees on all these lawsuits is staggering.
7: Yeah, last year they added something like $11 million to the budget for legal defense of all of these crazy laws and executive orders. Okay, we are doing a talkback town hall here on Midpoint WMNF, and we want to hear from you today about what you want to talk about, what you're worried about, what kinds of things in the news are disturbing to you, and what you think our listeners should be focused on, should be understanding. So give us a call at 813-239-9663. 813-239-9663. That's the studio call-in number, and we want to hear from you during the live show with the news that you think is important for our listeners to pay attention to. So, I'm here. I'm Shelley Rebeck. I'm your host of Midpoint. I've got Gary Gibbons with me, and we're ready to talk about what you want to talk about. So, let's see. I've got a text message here that says, from 5779, good morning. Does Florida Tallahassee believe voters deserve Eric, E-R-I-C, given the allegations of rampant election fraud? Okay, I'm not sure that I understand the question. I'm not sure whether the texter is suggesting that Eric is a bad thing or a good thing, but Eric is a national program that allows supervisors of elections around the country to communicate with each other so that they can know whether somebody has voted in more than one place, and to make sure that we don't have people voting in multiple places in multiple elections. And Florida has withdrawn from ERIC, from the ERIC program. So we no longer have that access, that opportunity to look for that type of election fraud. So, yeah, I'm not sure I understand your question, but I will say that I think that withdrawing from the ERIC program is a bad thing and a dangerous thing, and I don't think that Florida should have done that, but they did. So I don't know if that answers your question. All right, what else do we have here? I have an email from Fred, who says that we have laws that prevent our government from conducting secret surveillance of its citizens. Pray that they are followed and upheld. This is from Fred in Michigan, and he's citing to the Fourth Amendment of the United States Constitution that protects against unreasonable secret government surveillance requiring warrants based on probable cause. And, you know, Fred, you're right. But as we've noticed, the constitutional impediments don't seem to really stop these people from passing unconstitutional laws.
8: We've got ICE agents busting down people's doors without search warrants. You know, they have created something they call an administrative warrant, which is totally outside of the purview of the Fourth Amendment.
7: Yeah.
8: So.
7: Yeah. Okay. Let's hear from John in Lutz. John, you're on the air.
14: Yes, thank you for taking my call. About the bill designating groups as terrorists or terrorist-supporting organizations.
7: Yep.
14: I wonder if I could play a little bit of devil's advocate. I'm actually glad if that there will be finally a way that we can designate AIPAC a terrorist organization, since it supports the terrorism and the genocide of Palestinians. So I'm all for sending everyone who's an AIPAC supporter to prison.
7: Well, the likelihood of that happening, I think, is really slim, John. I mean, you know, that's the thing about having these processes in secret. First of all, there's no ability to influence what goes on in those rooms. There's no ability to influence what kind of conclusions are rendered, and, you know, your opinion, I don't know how, other than calling into shows like this, I don't know how you would get that to the people to whom it would matter. But, you know, given the fact that we have this Republican-controlled supermajority in Florida and a Republican-controlled executive branch, Republican-controlled judicial branch, the notion that they would declare AIPAC a terrorist organization, I think that's, like, really slim. I don't think that's going to happen. But,
14: well,
7: you know,
14: we can try to keep hope alive, and we need to vote people in the office who will support justice.
7: Okay.
8: Amen.
7: Agree with you there. Thank you for calling in, John. Appreciate it.
14: Thank you.
7: All right. Let's see. I've got... all right. We've got a bunch of text messages here that I wanted to go through. Gary, what else is on your list of things that you wanted to talk about with the listeners?
8: Well, you know, at the risk of leaving the state of Florida issues, I have to talk about this war that was started over the weekend. And what really jumped out at me was a decision that was made by Kash Patel just a few days ago to fire a bunch of people, a dozen agents and staff members from the counterintelligence unit tasked with monitoring threats from Iran, of all places. Right? They were ousted for the simple reason that they were also involved in looking at the records that the president took to Mar-a-Lago. Remember the documents case that was dismissed by Eileen Cannon?
7: Yeah.
8: You know, I guess Kash Patel was embarrassed or called on the carpet by the president for his behavior at the Olympics. And so he has to come back and get in his good graces by firing people. But there's been this huge lack of concern, I would say, for our security here at home. We've between Kash Patel firing people from the FBI and Pam Bondi firing people from the DOJ, we have lost hundreds of years of experience and qualifications for people who have been career employees who are doing the job of keeping us safe.
7: Yeah.
8: And that's just disappeared, you know. And
7: yeah, I mean, without, you know, we like to keep it Florida focused, but you know, so without getting too far afield on that, the idea that that we are not exposed by virtue of Trump's foray into you know, Israel's war against Iran, the idea that we as citizens here are not exposed to the potential for, you know,
8: retaliation.
7: At home here, you know, like 9/11 type activity by Iran is, you know, it's silly. We're here in Tampa, Florida, which is the site of Central Command, which governs our wars in the Middle East. I mean, we are, of all places in the United States, probably the most exposed because of that. Because what we've seen is that Iran is retaliating against all these American military sites throughout the Middle East. You know, their missiles cannot reach Tampa.
8: Nope.
7: Okay, they cannot reach Tampa, but certainly bad actors can reach Tampa. You know, bad actors, individuals can reach Tampa, and you know, it's important to keep that in mind when you think about whether it's worth what we are doing in connection with our bombing campaign in Iran.
8: And the people that were fired for political reasons are the ones that were charged with investigating those types of counterterrorism, attacks. So it's frightening. And it's disturbing from a lack of planning and a lack of you know, everything that's going on in this war.
7: Yeah, I mean, it's just going to encourage more chaos throughout the region, more refugees Anyway, I want to bring it back to a Florida issue, though, because we like to be Florida focused here on Midpoint. Meanwhile, get your pen and write down our call-in number if you have something to add. 813-239-9663. If you're a new caller, we want to hear from you. Another thing that's been on my mind is that Florida just cut off all access to HIV treatment for 16,000 people. And Florida's not alone. Florida's one of 20 states that have taken similar measures to restrict access to HIV treatment. Why? That's not just cruelty. It's a major public health crisis in the making. Now, you may think, well, that doesn't affect me. I'm not HIV positive. I don't have AIDS. Or I take PrEP to prevent it. I'm undetectable. But listen, without access to HIV treatment, it is absolutely inevitable that HIV is going to spread. And as it spreads, we risk it mutating. And all of a sudden, maybe PrEP doesn't work anymore. Maybe current treatments don't work anymore. Maybe more and more people are susceptible to getting HIV and AIDS. And more people are dying. And in the meantime, more people are sick and are burdening our healthcare system so that people with other health issues have less access to emergency rooms, to doctors, to hospital treatment. You know, why do this, Florida? Why? Why invite this health crisis? For what? You know, let me just speak to people who have lost their access to this HIV treatment for a minute. And let you know that the federal Centers for Medicare and Medicaid, which is CMS, they have some resources for you. So you want to check the CMS website, or you want to Google the special enrollment period for Florida ADAP consumers. And see if you can get some assistance through that program, because Florida has abandoned you. I'm sorry to say.
8: Yeah, there's another Senate bill that the governor is heavily in favor of. It's Senate Bill 1756 that is trying to relax the standards for having your children vaccinated before they go to school.
7: Yeah.
8: And so, you know, they're thankfully right now there's no House bill that's a companion, but who knows? This is the really scary part of the legislative session where they start tacking things on to other bills to try to sneak them through. And so the concern is, you know, right now, as of February 26th, there are 107 confirmed measles cases in Florida. Remember, we thought we had eradicated that. And we're like third in the nation in the number of measles cases. Well, if you want to invite, that to explode, let's stop vaccinating kids before they go to school.
7: Yeah, right now they're prohibiting public schools from requiring mandating vaccinations, and now they want to extend that to private schools as well. So I don't know where you're going to send your kid to school if you're concerned about that. If you have a kid who's, you know, got a suppressed immune system and has to worry about being infected by other unvaccinated kids, I don't know where you're going to send your kid to school to keep their health safe.
8: We call it public health for a reason. You know, a lot of these things that we do are to protect the population at large. And, we're just, I mentioned to you before the show started, our Surgeon Generals used to be the best doctor you could find, right? And now the one that's being proposed on the national level doesn't have a medical license. And we've talked about Joseph Dapo many times.
7: Yeah.
8: Here, another vaccine denier.
7: Another quack.
8: So
7: all
8: that's
7: right.
8: What we've got.
7: That's what we've got. 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Give us a call if you want to be heard. We've got

0: 91 contains a wide-ranging set of changes to the state election code, including new proof of citizenship requirements when registering to vote or voting at the polls, by reducing the kinds of photo ID cards that can be used when you show up to vote or when voting by mail, requiring your legal citizenship status to be posted on your driver's license, so you may need a new driver's license, or get a passport, which is expensive. It's like $130 or $150 bucks to get a passport. So people registering to vote in Florida would need to provide proof of U.S. citizenship through a valid passport or a citizenship certificate or a birth certificate, a certified copy of a birth certificate from a United States jurisdiction, a number of different things that are going to make it much more difficult for people to register to vote and to vote in Florida. Now, this is a particularly Florida law that they're trying to pass. This is not the Federal Save Act. The Federal Save Act looks like it's going to go down to defeat.
1: Yeah, because the Senate's not going to take it up.
0: Right, right. But this is a particular Florida laws that they're trying to pass to make it more difficult to vote in Florida.
1: And this has nothing to do with election security. Yeah, let's be clear. The elections in Florida are safe, and I've worked elections.
0: No,
1: you have
0: this,
1: too.
0: And this is a way to keep people from changing the Republican-controlled regime that we have in Florida, where they control all branches of government and they have a supermajority in the legislature. This is a chance for them to maintain that control by reducing the pool of voters. All right, I've got a couple calls here. I'm going to take Jack in Tampa. You're on the line. You want to talk about stadium construction?
2: Yes, ma'am. They have plans to build a new stadium for the Rays in Tampa, and they want us, the taxpayers, to fit half the bill of it, which is $2.5 billion. Plus, they announced that the Buccaneers want to spend $2.5 billion to renovate their stadium. So somehow, we as the taxpayers are going to get stuck paying for half of it.
0: Well, you may be right. I mean,
1: and the governor seems hell-bent to just give away state assets as
0: yes.
1: part of this deal as well.
0: Yes, he wants to give away the land on the campus of the Hillsborough Community College. It's not called Community College anymore,
1: just
0: isn't it?
1: Just Hillsborough College.
0: Hillsborough College, yeah. He wants to give away the land there.
1: And the DMV office that's
0: yes.
1: on MLK.
0: That serves so many people who may now need to get new driver's licenses
1: yeah.
0: to be able to vote.
1: And it was just renovated a couple of years ago, but he just wants to give that to the developers that would not be used for the stadium or parking, but would be part of the commercial development piece of this whole thing. They want a 100-acre site so that they can have a mixed-use commercial and residential and all these other things around the stadium, and the governor seems more than willing to give that away as part of this deal.
0: Yeah, and I don't even know who to talk to about that. Who's like controlling that? Is it the governor? Is it the county commission that has to approve that? Is it, I guess it's the state, you know, the state, the board of trustees of the university system too. I'm not even sure, like, who do we even object to on this plan?
2: Yeah.
0: You know?
2: But I'm telling you right now, the taxpayers.
0: Not yeah,
2: the taxpayers,
0: we're going to be on the hook for it.
2: We're going to be on the hook for all this.
0: Yeah, well, thank you for calling in and raising that
1: good
0: issue,
1: question.
0: Jack. Appreciate it. All right, I can take one more call quickly. This is Marie from Indian Rocks Beach. You're on the air. Make it quick, please.
3: Good morning. Thank you for your show. What I want to point out to the world, basically, ever listening, is the separation of voting and schools to be just dealt with statewide. The problem with that is if you live in Florida and you want to move to another state, the reason we have the Board of Education is so that you can take a child out of second grade, move to another state, and put them in second grade because we have some cohesive education rules. When they try to stop that, it's just another way to keep people down, keep them behind, keep them poor, and under their finger. So we all have to fight as hard as we can because

0: the wealthy people who are trying to turn our country into a one-sided playing field?
1: Well, you know, that's another interesting question, Marie. You know, more and more people are probably in Florida pulling their kids out of public school and putting them in homeschool, which is not subject to the same kinds of rigorous regulation that the public schools are for curriculum and testing.
0: Yeah, and it leaves them open for abuse, which is what has been proven. Yes, some people do an amazing job, but the majority of us cannot handle homeschooling. And they do it as a way of not having accountability for their children.
1: Right. Yeah. And also, we've also got, can you take us off speakerphone? Because there's a lot of
2: And we're paying people to homeschool now.
1: Yeah, we're paying people. And they also have this new thing now where the state is going to give charter schools a free use of public school buildings and assets and janitorial services and cafeteria services. And, this whole Schools of Hope thing. Now, they're basically trying to turn over what is a public asset to private businesses.
0: Same with prison, it's not good.
1: Without the accountability that that is required of public schools. Yeah. Well, thank you for your call. Appreciate it. You bringing this up,
0: have
1: too.
0: Have a great day.
1: Thank you.
2: Thank you.
1: I've got a message here that says, why is that bad that only citizens are by law allowed to vote? Okay, somebody has sent me a text message from 4783 who wants to know, why is that bad that only citizens are allowed to vote? Nobody's saying that that's bad. Only citizens should be allowed to vote. But here's the thing. They take us out of the ERIC system so that we can't check people's status around the country. They've now made it so that supervisors of elections can't check through. Right now, they can check through the Social Security system to see if you're a citizen. There are so many other ways that they can establish your status as a citizen, short of making you purchase a $150 passport or something to prove your status. It's not that there's any objection to having only citizens vote. The objection is to making it more difficult for individuals to establish that they are a citizen.
2: And that's if you good. Have to pay for that, isn't that a poll tax that we outlawed?
1: It's just like a poll tax. Yeah, so I want to be clear. I have no objection to making sure that citizens only are voters. And in fact, every possible research has shown that there aren't, you know, major numbers of people who aren't citizens voting. Very, very, very small. I don't have the numbers in front of me right now, but it's very, very small.
2: It's not an issue.
1: It's not an issue. This is not because we have non-citizens voting. This is because they want to restrict the people who do vote. That's what it is. It's just let's just be real clear on that. Nobody wants non-citizens to vote.
2: And they don't.
1: And they don't, right. And they don't. All
2: right.
1: They'll
2: be deported if they do.
1: Yeah.
2: You know.
1: Okay. We are at the end of the show now. I'm really sorry. That's all we have time for today. Thanks so much again for your support during our pledge drive. We are very grateful. Thanks to Gary Gibbons for joining us today and to our WMNF volunteers, Jessica Green for getting us on the air, and Daria Miranova for taking your calls. I want to remind you that Midpoint is going to be sponsoring our next Wavemakers speaker series on Wednesday, April 8th, when we will be hosting historian Robert Fiesler, author of American Scare, Florida's Hidden Cold War on Black and Queer Lives, which is the story of the Johns Committee, Florida's own version of the House Un-American Activities Committee in the 50s and 60s. Robert is a really interesting speaker, and this will be a scintillating evening of Florida history that has frightening implications for what is happening in our politics today. So tickets are only $10 in advance, and you can get them at WMNF.org/events. I hope to see you there on April 8th at the Commodore. Now stay tuned for Talking Animals. We are WMNF Tampa, and we are out.

0: Hello, I'm James Reynolds. Welcome to BBC Conversations. This time, we bring together people who have survived hantavirus, the potentially deadly rodent-borne disease that recently infected passengers on a cruise ship in the Atlantic. In our conversation, Christian in Germany and Lorne in Canada share their own previous experiences of the virus and their own brush with death.
1: My heart failed and I apparently died for 11 minutes. The degree of illness and sickness that I went through was hell on earth. It was torture.
0: We also bring together three experts to discuss how the disease spreads, its treatments, and whether or not we should all be worried. Survivors shared their experiences of hantavirus after the latest BBC News.
2: BBC News with Linda Hardy. Medical experts say the strain of Ebola, which has broken out in the Democratic Republic of the Congo, has a very high death rate. The Health Minister, Samuel Roger Kamba, said no vaccine or specific treatment was available. Shingai Nyoka reports.
3: The numbers of the dead and sick have been rising rapidly since this outbreak was declared, mainly in two gold mining border towns, where it's feared that high population movement could spread the disease further. The African Union's Public Health Agency has called for an increase in cross-border monitoring after Uganda confirmed its first fatality. The 59-year-old man had recently travelled from the DRC. Officials have called for international assistance to contain what is now the DRC's 17th outbreak.
2: Several people have been left seriously injured after a car ploughed into pedestrians in the northern Italian city of Modena. The driver tried to flee the scene wielding a knife, but was chased and caught by passers-by. A local journalist, Emanuela Zanasi, described what happened.
4: This guy just sped up with his car in the middle of the centre, Via Emilia. In Via Emilia, Via Emilia is the main street in the centre of Modena. And he just drove on the pavement and just ran over people that were walking for the shopping. Saturday afternoon is the shopping day for people in Modena, people relaxing, laughing. All of a sudden, there was blood, there was screaming, there were people panicking. And this guy just crashed into the window of a shop.
2: The funeral has been held in Gaza for the head of the armed wing of Hamas, Ezzedine Al-Haddad, who was killed in an Israeli attack late on Friday in Gaza City. Al-Haddad had been the de facto leader of Hamas since last year. The BBC's international editor, Jeremy Bowen, says there still seems to be no sign of peace in Gaza.
5: This process, based on the 20-point peace plan, clearly isn't working. There have been talks. Hamas has engaged in some talks about handing over governmental responsibilities, limited disarmament, but the sides are way, way apart. And Hamas doesn't really show any sign of wanting to disarm. So that is considered to be the starting point of this entire process. So there is a continuing massive humanitarian crisis.
2: The search for the bodies of four Italian scuba divers in the Maldives has been suspended after a military diver involved in the search mission died. A Maldives government spokesman said Mohamed Mahoudi was taken to hospital in a critical condition but later died. Five Italian divers lost their lives on Thursday while exploring an underwater cave. Only one body has so far been recovered. You're listening to the World News from the BBC. Felicien Kabuga, a suspect in the 1994 Rwanda genocide, has died in hospital in The Hague, where he had faced trial. The 93-year-old businessman was accused of being one of the instigators of the genocide of at least 800,000, mainly Tutsi people. He was deemed to be too ill to face trial in 2023. The celebrated Portuguese artist João Abel Manta, whose political cartoons defied the oppression of decades of right-wing dictatorship, has died. He was 98. Manta trained in architecture before devoting himself to drawing, becoming an influential caricaturist. In the past few minutes, Bulgaria has won this year's Eurovision Song Contest, with Dara singing Bangaranga in the Austrian capital, Vienna. The competition took place amid tight security because of controversy over Israel's military action in Gaza. But the Israeli performance passed off without incident, though there was booing and heckling when Israel...
6: Good morning, everyone. Thank you so much for listening in. This is Patricia this morning at Making Connections. Good morning, Leela. How are you today?
7: I'm doing all right today. My allergies are like, I don't know what happened. They just started acting out of nowhere.
6: Yes, I agree. This morning we have Pat with us and we have a great guest today. So we are actually going to jump right in. And I know we usually have time for some pleasantries and talking about what's happening in the world as well as what's happening at here locally in our political cycle and as well as in other areas. But we have a wonderful guest that I'm going to share a little bit about. We have got Lieutenant Colonel Alex Vindman, who's running for the Florida U.S. Senate. And he, you all may remember him because he is the person that was integral in what happened in ensuring that we and the world knew the, you know, what Trump did in Ukraine and has a lot, you know.
8: He actually witnessed a phone call.
6: The infamous phone call that we all know that the president says was a perfect phone call. So that led to what we
8: saw
6: play out.
8: Where he tried to have Ukrainian government, bring up or try to create some things about Biden.
6: Yes.
8: In order to get aid or support from the U.S.
6: Yeah, which, you know, we have been providing.
8: Maybe he can clear that up if I didn't characterize it correctly.
6: Yeah, exactly. And Lieutenant Colonel Vindman has served 21 years as a U.S. Army combat veteran, worked for presidents of both parties as a soldier and national security expert. He during his time at the NSC, he witnessed what we have just been talking and described as a corrupt and illegal abuse of power by a president intent on undermining our election. As required by the Constitution duty, he reported the wrongdoing, blowing the whistle, and leading to the 2019 impeachment of President Trump. And the retribution led to Colonel Vindman costing him his 21-year military career. So just from the perspective of service to country and speaking truth to power and doing the constitutional duty, we owe him a great gratitude of service just for that. And thank you. And for his military service. And without much ado, we have Colonel Vindman on. Good morning, Colonel Vindman. We have a little audio issue here, but
8: yeah,
6: we can move forward.
8: We've had a little technical difficulty.
6: Yes, this early
8: today.
6: Morning. But as of in August.
8: We have someone in now.
6: Yeah, we have someone in now working on that. Colonel Vindman, I think we finally have you online. Good morning.
9: Gotcha. Good morning. How are you?
6: I'm doing very well. Sorry for the technical difficulties. I'll be honest. We had them on our end here at the studio, so no blame onto you. And your connection was truly on our side. How are you this morning?
9: I'm doing great. And yourself, Patricia?
6: I'm doing very well. Thank you so much for asking. I'm really excited to have you on as we are dealing with so many issues at a national level. Right now we have Mr. Hegseth, sitting in front requesting more funding for war and for the Department of War, a very, very extensive budget into 2027. So it's great to have someone that was that served for so long to give us a good understanding of what this means and also at the same time, his notion that 4 years prior that we were not supporting the military, that there was no military funding. I know it's a quick question to ask, but we have you for a short period of time. What are your thoughts about this future budget, as well as his idea that when you were of service, our country wasn't taking care of its military?
9: Yeah, I think this is a clear indication of misplaced priorities, a $1.5 trillion budget on the Department of Defense when people are struggling, when we have inflation highest it's been in many years, and we have an administration that's happy to engage in wars but failing to make life more affordable. And this is why I'm running for office here. You've got Ashley Moody, the appointed senator in Florida, that is happy to sign on to wars, happy to give a free pass to the mega corporations and special interests while folks are just struggling to get by. And we need leadership that is not beholden to special interests, that is not ideologically driven, is not a rubber stamp to any party, but that will fight for people here in Florida. So again, another example of misplaced priorities and a desperate need for a change in direction.
6: Colonel Vindman, one of the things you said is that was appointed. Clear that up for our listening audience that may or may not be as plugged in, obviously, and understand that she has been appointed, meaning no one voted for her.
9: Yeah, so she hasn't stood for office for a senator. She is, you know, the term is an incumbent. Mm-hmm. She's sitting in that position because she was appointed to be an automatic yes vote mm-hmm. for the entire agenda of higher costs, corruption, and chaos. And we need somebody that's actually selected by the people, that is tested, that is a proven leader, somebody that is ready to fight for the people of Florida and not just deliver for corporate interests. This is a woman that gave a pass to the big insurance companies. We have the yes. highest insurance rates in the country. This is a woman that's taken $100,000 in a big pharma mm-hmm. Into her campaign, as well as trading stock while she sits on the health committee. That's got a name. It's called corruption. We need a fresh brand of leadership.
8: You know, this is just the most massively. First of all, you came to national attention during the first Trump administration with what was a corruption scandal. But what takes me is that if there is one defining word, although I could think of a lot of them, of this administration or regime, as some call it, it's to define it, it's the massive, massive corruption that's occurring. Everything from knocking down, you know, the East Wing and building a billion-dollar ballroom as people are suffering, and just yep. the you know, painting the reflecting pool and all these
6: fixes.
8: Projects. Yeah, just you're getting a $400 million jet from Qatar, you know, it's just incredible to me. I don't know. How are we going to get out of what is occurring now?
6: Yeah, the accountability, I think, is what we would like to know. You know, as if, you know, you flip this seat and you win and we have Senate majority, you know, you now have subpoena power and oversight authority. What would be your first target, Colonel?
9: Well, so there are two things I need to deliver as a senator. One mm-hmm. is some relief on costs. That means ending these wars.
6: Yes.
9: That means ending the tariff war. These are two huge factors that are driving up costs for folks. The gas prices that people are experiencing today, singularly tethered to this war with Iran. If that war had not occurred, people would not be feeling this pain right now. Tariffs, we've been experiencing them largely since the beginning of this administration. If Congress, the Senate, reasserts its authorities and ends this tariff, this tax on folks, that is an immediate relief. The other one is, frankly, some accountability. The reason that we have two co-equal branches of government, we have three, we have the executive branch, the legislative branch, and the judicial. But the reason that you have co-equal branches of government is when the executive branch's priorities are misaligned, mm-hmm. when they're choosing to go to these wars, when they're choosing to engage in corruption, that's the role of the senator to say, no, that is not going to happen on my watch. That's the role of the senator to ask tough questions mm-hmm. about why we're going to war, to exercise the power of the purse to withhold funding when the priorities are misaligned and when there are abuses. That is not what you're getting with Ashley Moody. Mm-hmm. What you're getting is somebody that's happy to engage in stock trading as soon as she gets to the Senate on insider information. And that's why I'm going to ban that mm-hmm. as one of my pledges. I'm not taking any corporate PAC money. I'm not in the pockets of special interests. I'm not taking, the billionaires are not floating my campaign and telling me what to do like they are Ashley Moody. The people of Florida deserve somebody that is going to be in their corner, a fighter in their corner. And I've proven that over the course of nearly 22 years in office, including reporting corruption at the highest level, that I'm not beholden to party politics or special interests, and I will do what I've always done, which is fight for Americans.
6: Excellent, and I love to hear that. Colonel, one of the things that we hear out there because of this conflict and because of this war, between Israel and Gaza, is every person running for public office is asked this question. And as you talked about not accepting money from public interest and some of these organizations, is something that you will or will not accept money from AIPAC? And for our listeners, that's the American Israel Public Affairs Committee. We have a lot of activists on both sides of the aisle. There's progressive donors. A lot of people are looking at this answer and wondering, you know, where you sit on this decision. And I'd love to hear from you what your thoughts are on whether or not you would or would not accept AIPAC money, as you're running your campaign. And I do know that you have outraised Ms. Moody, in the last cycle and had a lot of money raised for your campaign. So I'm wondering where you sit on that.
9: So AIPAC has endorsed my opponent, Ashley Moody. So I won't be getting that endorsement or AIPAC money. I think that puts that issue to bed.
6: And that speaks volumes that they would.
9: Right. More importantly, frankly, I'm not taking any corporate money to drive my campaign. So I'm not taking big pharma money. I'm not taking insurance money. I'm not taking, any of these other big utility money that's going to say, you know what? If I want to keep getting that money, I'm going to go ahead and, give those big corporations a pass. I'm going to go ahead and vote for billionaires' tax cuts and while shifting the burden onto ordinary people and cutting their Medicaid, health insurance, and the emergency relief funds that we in Florida will desperately need when there's a hurricane. It's inevitable.
6: Yes.
9: So I'm not driven by the same factors or the same conflicts of interest that Ashley Moody has. Bottom line is folks should know on my record that I won't put myself first. I will put the people of Florida first, whatever the cost, whatever the cost, personal cost is, because it's the right thing to do. And, there's just not enough of that. I
6: concur. Yeah, and I think we've already been able to validate that because of your strong stance in the last presidential Trump administration, where you made a decision that cost you your career, and for many, highlighted what services truly is and why those that give what you have to our military service is so celebrated in our country. So I think we're very clear on why you do the things you do. But Pat, I think you have a question. No. All right. We do have a caller, but we'll wait. And as we're listening, you're listening to Making Connections. This morning, we have Colonel Alex Vindman, who is running for U.S. Senate here in the state of Florida. If you'd like to ask a question, you can email us at dj@wmnf.org. Call us at 813-239-9663 or text us at 813-433-0885. As someone that has been of service in our military, one of the things we're seeing is regime change. Although our current administration would never say that, we saw what happened in Venezuela. We are seeing what's happening in Iran. We are now hearing of what could happen in Cuba. As, again, someone that gave 21 years of their life to the military, how do you see these things? How would you tackle this from your seat as a potential senator?
9: My experience, combat experience, Purple Heart recipient, I know what the cost of war is, and it's more than just dollars and cents, is I'd be asking some tough questions. I'd want to understand what this administration's use of force, which has been pretty cavalier. They've used force on seven different occasions, including this big, huge quagmire in Iran. I'd want to ask some tough questions about what the strategy is, what the objectives are. Have they accounted for basic things like understanding that shutting down, going to war with Iran would shut down this critical piece of geography and drive up prices? I'd want to know the same thing with regards to any other contingency, including Cuba. What I'm hearing is frankly similar to what happened with regards to Maduro, that they replaced or removed him and replaced him with another authoritarian leader.
6: Yes.
9: That's not what the people of Cuba want. That's not what that's not what the people of Venezuela want, or Venezuelan Americans. It's not what people of Cuba or Cuban Americans want, with just a figurehead change at the top, meaning and leaving the rest of the regime in place. So I'd be very thoughtful and judicious about the use of force and making sure that there's a real solid plan. And the reason is 22 years in service, in combat around the world, in the Pentagon, in the White House, I understand that, you need extremely capable leadership. This is not on the job training for Ashley Moody. This is not the opportunity for her to get you know, this is not training wheels for her to figure out how to do national security. Mm-hmm. We need competent leaders that have done this before for long stretches of time to figure out how to navigate and avoid, you know, wars of choice, endless wars.
8: I'd like to ask about, and I follow very closely, Ukraine and your pivotal role in that. I know we are going back, but we're talking here about wars and involvement. And Ukraine on their own now, under the Trump administration and with Europe's support, has, by all accounts, this war that where Russia invaded Ukraine, mm-hmm. and, you know, it's been going on since, well, 2014, but 2022. And it looks like there is an impasse at this time. It looks like, you know, Ukraine is being recognized around mm-hmm. the world as being a leader in drone development and in war strategy, and a country standing up, as Zelensky said famously, yeah. I don't need a ride. Yes. I need support and help. And I just wonder about your thoughts at this time on Ukraine.
9: Mm-hmm. Yeah. So I don't know if your listeners know my background, but my family came as refugees mm-hmm. from the Soviet Union, from Soviet Ukraine in 1979. My mother had just passed away, so dad brought myself and my two brothers, us three boys, moved to the U.S. with $750 in the pocket, so similar to, you know, Cuban Americans that fled communism. He hauled furniture for the first 6 months before he landed himself a union job, and that was our entry point to the American dream, and that's what bred this deep sense of patriotism that this country is special and unique. All my brothers have served this country. So, you know, that driver to go into public service, to serve in uniform, has allowed me to serve in both Moscow, Russia, and Kyiv, Ukraine, and the Pentagon and the White House, trying to defend and advance U.S. national security interests. And I think the fact is that the U.S. made a huge mistake under this administration, saddling up to our traditional enemies, Russia, giving them a pass while casting aside our traditional allies, the Europeans, the Ukrainians, that are really fighting on in a lot of ways on our behalf, and that it's a betrayal. And this is again where Ashley Moody, mm-hmm. as a senator, should be asking the tough questions. She mm-hmm. sits on the Senate Armed Services Committee. She's happy to sign on to this war with Iran, but abandon our allies in Europe, the team that we need to in this dangerous world to push back on Russia and Iran, on China. That to me makes no sense. It shows that, you know, she is completely incompetent as well as corrupt, based on the fact that she's given a pass to these big companies and passed the cost on to ordinary people. So we are well overdue for a change. The people of Florida are ready for it. I've traveled the state extensively. We did in 1 week 34 different events. Mm-hmm. We went from ruby red to deep blue areas, and the same thing has come across. We need a change in direction. We need somebody that's going to be a fighter for ordinary people, that's going to end the corruption and cut costs.
6: Wonderful. And Colonel Vindman, we have two callers, and one is from the Temple Terrace area and the other one is from Largo. We'll go with the Temple Terrace just because they've been on the line longer. And we have Haley from Temple Terrace, and she has a question about Gaza. Good morning, Haley. Thank you for listening in, and you're on the air.
10: Hi, Colonel Vindman. How are you doing today?
9: Doing well, thanks.
10: Good. So my question is, according to multiple press outlets and international humanitarian agencies, including the UNRWA, Israel has passed laws to legalize and order its military to block humanitarian aid headed for Gaza and the West Bank. As an individual who has served in active combat, do you agree with the assessment that Israel is conducting more than just a war? Would you say that Israel is inflicting a humanitarian crisis upon the people of Gaza and the West Bank?
6: Thank you so much, Haley.
9: You know, I served in the Middle East. I was wounded by a roadside bomb in Iraq, and this is a long-standing conflict that really caught fire after a Hamas attack on Israel in October 7th. and a war in which Israel had to root out Hamas, a terrorist organization, to secure its borders. It was an existential threat, and every democratic state has the right to defend itself. Has that war continued too long? I would say likely yes. And we should be asking some tough questions about that. But should we compromise our relationship with Israel that goes back generations, a relationship that is driven by both values and interests, a fellow democracy and interests, the only democracy in the region and a country that's that we work with to mutually defend our national security and defense. I don't think we could compromise that. But we should also now give Israel a pass under this administration. That's what's happened. And I don't think that Ashley Moody's served this nation particularly well by being thoughtful and judicious in asking some tough questions. Again, regardless of politics and administration, we need leaders that are prepared to do that.
6: Excellent. Thank you so much. And we have Steve from Largo, and it's about military integrity. Good morning, Steve. You're on the air.
11: First of all, sir, as a former military colleague, I want to thank you for your valor, your ethics. I would say that you have more character, integrity, strength, patriotism, knowledge of the Constitution, and life, career experience defending America than Trump and his entire cult put together. I can also say from my experience in military intelligence 30 years ago that Trump is an agent of Putin. He's a clear agent. This has turned all the Cold War spy novels completely irrelevant. The KGB's dream.
6: Steve, do you have a question in your praise?
11: What can he do to stop the influence of Vladimir Putin in the United States government?
6: Thank you so much, Steve, and we'll have Colonel Vindman answer on air.
9: So thank you, Steve, and thank you for your service, and I really appreciate the support. You know, what's clear to me is that we do not have enough competence in this administration. We need better leadership. We need leadership with practice and grounded in integrity and in character. That's the way I've tried to live my life. More importantly, I think that we the people of Florida just simply deserve leadership that is going to reflect their interests. One of the wonderful things about running for Senate is that I'm traveling the state. I've been coming to Florida for 20 years before even coming to live here for military assignments, for for visits. But the ability to kind of travel the state in detail and road trips to red counties and blue counties, and to talk to people, is what's on their mind is the fact that we're headed in the wrong direction in the state, where we don't have the leadership up to the task of representing the interests of the people. That is most important on two factors. It's most important on costs and corruption. People are being crushed by inflation. They're being crushed by gas and oil and groceries and insurance costs. Mm-hmm. And they know that the system is fixed for the wealthy and the big corporations while they are the ones suffering. So that's what's most important to me, is to rein in the corruption, to deal with the prices, and to institute some accountability. And as a senator, I have the power to do that.
8: And I was actually going to go there with you for this question, because we were talking a lot about international issues. And, we're spending $1 billion a day, from what I understand, mm-hmm. on Iran, and maybe not even much more than that, the initial investment. But how it is affecting what we're doing here at home, because while the mm-hmm. Trump administration has quietly been cutting our Medicaid, our health care, our aid, our food aid, all of these, and some of them to hit after this November mm-hmm. election. And we see health care increasing here in Florida in a tremendous way already. Our gas for all over the nation has been, and all over the nation as well as with healthcare, and inflation hasn't gone. I mean, people expected it. I don't think that was ever realistic. It was a slowdown. But to go back to what we had been before, unfortunately, I understand because I'm paying the same prices as everyone else, but people are, as you've stated, really hurting, and particularly the gas prices with regard to what is happening in Iran is just the latest pile on to everything else that people are suffering. So I know that that is a main issue for you. What are we going to be facing here?
6: And I'll tell you, for the gas prices, they were regular gas, not even, the highest was $4.99 on Sunday for regular, and diesel was $5.99.
8: That must be a nation.
6: That's what's here in Tampa
8: oh,
6: on Sunday. Yeah.
8: Mm-hmm.
9: It's to me, it's 100% clear that nothing is going to change as long as you have folks like Ashley Moody in office. Mm-hmm. Every day that she's there, she's costing us money. Mm-hmm. We have the opportunity in this election to pick a different direction, to make sure that we select leaders that are going to redirect this administration, put some guardrails in this administration to focus on what really matters to the people of Florida. Mm-hmm. Relief from surging costs.
6: Mm-hmm.
9: That is one of the big things. And then ultimately figuring out how to fix a rigged and broken system that is delivering for the ultra, ultra wealthy, mm-hmm. while the rest of us are just trying to struggle to get by. That is the most important thing. And it's we've got about 5+ months left in this campaign.
6: Yes.
9: We could be very, very clear. People say that there are only two facts in life, death and taxes. I think it's death, taxes, and things are not going to get better under this leadership. So we have the ability.
6: Well said.
9: Yeah, we have the ability to pick a different direction, and folks that have a proven track record, like myself, that can deliver for this country. And I'm proud to fight for the people of Florida, the 23 million of us that deserve better, that, you know, want to make sure that their families enjoy the reasons that we've selected. So many of us have selected Florida as our home. I've got a 15-year-old daughter. She's just finishing up 9th grade. Mm. If I don't do my job well in the next several years, mm-hmm. she may not choose to stay in the state of Florida. She may choose to go to someplace less expensive. She may choose to go to a place where she actually has rights over her body.
6: Yes.
9: What I need to be able to do is deliver some very basic things. Make sure that this is a place that has good jobs, that is affordable, and that she has the rights to live a fruitful life. That is, it's a little bit of selfish motivation here to deliver.
6: Not at all.
9: And for our children.
6: Mm-hmm. Colonel Vindman, I know that you have, a very short window of time for us this morning. I do have a last caller that has been holding for very patiently for the last 4 minutes or so. I'd love for you to be able to answer his question. Sure. And it's AI driven. And then maybe just wrap up by telling us a little bit about the platform and where we can find out more about you and your campaign. So we have Colby from Lakeland. Thank you so much, Colby, for holding. And I know your question is about AI and data centers. Thank you so much for calling, and please go right ahead with your question.
12: All righty. Thank you for giving me the time to ask. As a Florida resident, I am very, very, very terrified of what we can end up seeing where we live being pawned off to whoever's going to buy. Mm-hmm, whoever's going to buy up all the stuff when the market crashes. And it's probably going to be the same people who bought the houses. What can we, look for in, a candidate that's going to put us ahead of these companies? Because it's very easy, like you were saying, to talk about not taking stuff from outside forces like AIPAC, but these are American businesses that are almost in every candidate's, contact with. So I just want to know, what we can look for, and, what are somebody like you going to do to protect not only the citizens that are drinking the water, but the environment and the animals around it.
6: Thank you so much, Colby.
9: Yep, that. Thanks for teeing me up there, Colby. I just released my Florida First agenda. It's the only plan that's going to deliver relief on costs. It's a plan that's designed to bring down the cost of housing. One of the things that you mentioned is private equity buying up housing and then jacking up rents or costs. I think my plan is the only one that also is designed to bring the big insurance companies back into the market. Yes. So they can compete against each other to drive down costs. My plan is the only plan that is designed to reverse this crushing agenda from this administration and Ashley Moody that's making healthcare costs skyrocket. It's designed to expand healthcare. Education is a critical component of this. We also need something beyond just the K-12. We need folks that are skilled in trades that are not going to be affected by AI, and also programs that retool the workforce for the AI revolution that's unfolding, whether we like it or not. We need to figure out how to make sure that Florida is a 21st century economy that preserves the awesome jobs that we have in travel and leisure and, the cruise industries, some of the gems in agriculture. But also, and housing, housing construction, but also delivers 21st century jobs. So we need to be thoughtful about, what we're doing with regards to AI and data centers, where it doesn't cripple our one of the amazing things we have in Florida, which is our wetlands and natural environment. I live very close to the Everglades here. It's a stunning, still largely pristine landscape. So we need to figure out how do you do that? How do you figure out how to bring those jobs in, but also preserve the environment and not squander water resources that could and drive up utility prices when we build these things. I've done some of these things over the course of my career. I was responsible for writing the national military strategy for Russia. If you think about that for a second, it's this massive country by territory, largest in the world. And I was charged with figuring out solutions to that challenge, to that threat. So I've done really, really hard things. And I'm thinking creatively about how do you thread the needle to deliver jobs, as well as making sure that we preserve what we have in terms of our nature. But if you want to read more about this, go to alexvindman.com and do three things for me. Look at my policy platforms. Sign up to volunteer. We're building a grassroots army that we need in order to be able to deliver a win. And also, if you're inspired, contribute to my campaign. Our average contributions are $40 each. But at the scale of 250,000 contributions, that's a grassroots campaign. That is what's sustaining this us and will put us in a position to win this election. So thank you very much for your time. I really appreciate the opportunity to access your listeners, and looking forward to the next time we could speak.
6: Yes, thank you so much, Colonel Vindman. I truly appreciate it. And thank you for giving us three action items for those listening that are interested in learning more about your campaign, as well as supporting you. And if they're so inclined, making a donation, we will definitely reach out to your team. And thank you for making the space for our program. And sorry about the early morning technical issues, but it's been a pleasure. And we will keep a very close eye on this race, because we know what's at stake at not just a state level, but at a national one as well.
9: Thank you very much.
6: Thank you. And to our listening audience, Lieutenant Colonel Vindman was with us for a short time because he had other commitments this morning. But we definitely have a lot to chat about, Pat, about what's happening, not just locally, but also nationally. But I think at a local level, my biggest concern is, and I don't know, and I'm assuming yours as well, is what's happening with redistricting. The chaos there and the chaos that has exuded at a national level. Places like Virginia, Louisiana, but here locally, we're seeing the scrambling. What do you think?
8: He's a chaos agent.
6: Yes, ma'am.
8: and not to mention the massive corruption. Mm-hmm. But in Louisiana, they even canceled
6: the election.
8: Their primaries. They were underway. It's just truly stunning, based on the Supreme Court decision that reversed prior what had been decided in terms of black minority majority districts. It's truly stunning to watch this. And the thing that strikes me, too, is that if you watch it on a closer level, places like the traditional places that really tied this stuff down anyway, Florida, Texas, Louisiana, these places, they don't even, I don't think, have to worry about, I think they, you know, probably, I've heard something about Alabama, but like Mississippi has it so tied down that, you know, they can't really do anything more. They're at the edge. And we might see a little bit of this backlash because as they spread Democrats from being packed, and spread them around, we might see, you know, some changes as a result of that. That has happened in Texas already, in special elections and stuff since they did this early. But this is just an amount of supreme chaos. And my point was going to be that it was like the states that have not wanted to gerrymander in response. Those are states that have built in non-gerrymandering in their legislation and rules. And so they had to go to voters to have statewide votes. In California, in Virginia, because
6: Virginia, more than 3 million voters came out for that election that now all those votes were thrown away.
8: But and there were no statewide votes in any place like Florida, even to do it at the last minute like this, and in Texas and elsewhere, and in Virginia, I believe they got a idea of what the maps were going to be, and it was going to sunset out. But actually, I looked in Virginia. I did a little bit of research on their Supreme Court there that made this decision.
6: I love the air quotes, by
8: and,
6: the way, Pat.
8: And they had four. They were elected by the Supreme Court there is elected for 12-year terms and are appointed by their state legislature. And so it was very partisan again, because when the state legislature had been Republican, there had been a time when it had been split somewhat, like between the House, Senate, and others. And then there was a time when it was Democratic. And so, but I mean, clearly it was a very partisan vote based on, and the two of the four votes will be retired after the 12-year term, in the next couple years. And so what is now turned into, it's a state that has shifted tremendously from being purple to now being, blue. But, the Supreme Court, which I just find stunning. And they did this in Florida, and they did this in Hillsborough County with the tax at 57% of the people of Hillsborough County passed to fund our roads and transit. I find it stunning when a body like the Supreme Court of Florida or Virginia reverse what has been put before the people for a vote. That is just that is certainly massively anti-democratic.
6: It is.
8: But I thought that would have not been done before.
6: That's their kink, Pat, is anything that's anti-democratic that takes away our they think takes away our power and our voice, this is what they're going after, right? And, it wasn't overnight that they started taking over state house seats and really putting the money there. This has been a plan in the makings for a generation to have this
8: more
6: total,
8: generation.
6: Yeah.
8: Actually, a lot of people date it to the 1960s with Goldwater and Johnson, where there was a lot of emphasis on local campaigns. But we certainly saw a hardening much more when Ronald Reagan was elected in 1980 and, the things that went forward there. So it's been a long time in the making, and then Project 2025.
6: Yes.
8: Oh, of which
6: most things have come into fruition.
8: He said he didn't know anything about.
6: Oh no! Of course he didn't. Of course he didn't.
8: He may not have. He's not actually. It seems like he is a pretty absentee.
6: Wasn't he
8: president?
6: Wasn't he half? There's a lot of memes out there, but the actual live interview of the live streaming of the maternal health press conference or whatever he wants to call it, like he was literally asleep. And people say no. His administration was saying no. He was blinking. I was like, not really. But it's just such a sad state that we are in.
8: You know? And I guess last night there was a record number of tweets from like 11 to 1 or whatever.
6: I think he did that Sunday as well. So he's been tweeting
8: a lot
6: overnight.
8: About,
6: maybe he needs
8: President
6: to sleep
8: Obama.
6: And not tweet so he's awake during the business hours. I don't know.
8: I don't think that's physically possible at this point. But
6: I want to apologize to our listeners. Some of you sent texts while we were talking and emails with Colonel Vindman, but we had such a short window of time. We were trying to be able to mitigate, as calls were coming in text. But I will answer some of those now and read some of your comments. We had Patty from Plant, Patty Plant, that goes by Pat, and she wanted to ask if candidate Vindman is Jewish. Yes, he is. I don't have an answer to your other question about supporting settlements in Palestine or whether or not he considers himself a Zionist. I was able to at least answer one of those, but I did not want to ignore your message coming in, and thank you for listening. We had David, Mr. White Pepper Brian, reach out to you, and he says, hi, Patricia and Pat. Thank you so much for bringing Colonel Vindman. It was truly a pleasure to the show today. He's amazing. I think he has a good chance of winning the Senate seat. I admire him for standing up to the Trump's scourge. In light of Mother's Day, I was thinking, how did DeSantis and Trump end up so self-centered and vindictive? Did their mother mistreat them as children? They are definitely self-servants, not public servants. And I think it's terrible that their parents unleashed these demons on children, demon children on the world.
8: Mary Trump has more to say about at least one of them.
6: Yes, she does.
8: And actually, her book is really fascinating for me. Her first book, I haven't read the second one, but it's a page turner.
6: And he, Bubba, talking about redistricting, and I'm going to echo your thoughts. It's ridiculous that Wachula and St. Pete are now in the same district. This is totally effed up, and I'm tired of the MAGA idiots, Bubba. And then Dave Coleman. Hello, Dave. Thanks for listening, my friend. Hi, Dave.
8: I saw your picture on Facebook.
6: Yes. Just running to say thanks. Good questions. Our candidates need to get. Their message out. I agree 100%. We're trying to give everyone a voice here and create an opportunity for candidates that people consider very viable and those that people consider not viable, because everybody has a voice. And we don't get to decide unless we get to the voting booth who is or isn't viable until that last vote is cast. So for us, it's always a pleasure to open up that space. And we look forward to having Miss Angie Nixon on as well, Representative Nixon, because she is also running for the Senate seat. And I want to be able to give her perspective as well. So we're working to try to figure out a good date and time to be able to have her on to also share her perspective about what's happening locally, nationally, and why she would be a good option for the Senate seat. So I think that would be a nice conversation as well with Angie. But one of the things that is really, and like Bubba said, is how ridiculous this redistricting is. The maps are just so confusing.
8: Nobody knows what district is what, and we have candidates at this late stage. Now,
6: moving
8: we happen
6: from
8: to
6: one
8: have,
6: place to another.
8: A ridiculous is set many, many decades ago. Mm-hmm. But we have our primaries in August, which gives no time between the primary and the general. And I think that that was probably intentional, done many, many, many decades ago when the state was pretty Democratic, but I mean, people weren't really that party aligned. The Democrats were like two parties in one, but it was incumbency protection utterly and absolutely that kind of having the primaries way back then, because you don't get discussion between the two different points of view, and you rarely get that now because we're so not fact-based. And I mean, you know, I actually ran for Congress against Laura Lee, and she never, ever, ever agreed to a forum.
6: Oh, no. None of them do.
8: There would be no, you know, discussion of where the different points of view were.
6: Yeah. And you're listening this morning to Making Connections on WMNF. If you want to email us and join the conversation, we in early morning had Lieutenant Colonel Vindman that's running for Senate. And now we're talking about some of the issues happening in our local community. And if you want to join the conversation, email us at dj@wmnf.org, call us at 813-239-9663, or text us at 813-433-0885.
8: I want to say, too, one of the things about drawing districts like this is just not having cohesion in communities, which is what Fair Districts was supposed to do. But, you know, I have I don't know. I don't have much hope. The Supreme Court of Florida has mostly been DeSantis appointees at this point, except for one who quite frequently is the one voice of dissent on the...

0: can. Mm-hmm. You don't break up, which are joined together.
1: Yes.
0: Areas. But of course, they have a split going through 3, 4, 5 counties when they don't have to do that. I mean, it could, Hillsborough County, for instance, could easily just be 2 congressional yes. seats and should be. Mm-hmm. The same thing, you know, Pinellas could be 1 1/4 congressional
1: seats. But that would make too much sense for them,
0: yeah.
1: right?
0: well, they don't get to gerrymander
1: yeah.
0: it and try to pick the voters that they want.
1: Mm-hmm.
0: So but when you do what they've done, it can be diluted to the point that when you have a wave year like this is anticipated to be,
1: yes.
0: because people are totally beside themselves.
1: They are.
0: With the inflation, with new wars being started.
1: Yeah. And potential
0: other, yeah.
1: wars coming up, or potential yeah. Military conflicts like
0: yeah.
1: in Cuba. That is what's being teed up
0: and
1: right now.
0: The kind of health care that's cuts
1: yes.
0: that are being made, not having hope for the future, not being able to think about buying a home or
1: mm-hmm.
0: having a job that pays you enough to just not struggle to get by.
1: Mm-hmm.
0: It's a time where people are desperate to have some government that speaks to their
1: needs. Yeah, there's very dire needs, because we are in a dire state, and not just in our state but at a national level. Just to give everybody an understanding of what this redistricting mean, I had candidates that were going to come on the air talk about their congressional seat runs, and several canceled simply because they don't know what congressional district they are in. For example, I'm in congressional.
0: Or they don't have to live in their
1: exactly.
0: district, by the way.
1: Yeah,
0: so,
1: yeah exactly. yeah, and meaning they don't know where they're going to now shift, because the district they yeah. were running in has been gerrymandered, obviously, and redistrict. For example, I'm in congressional district 15, which is the seat that you ran in and, of course, got my vote, but and my family's. But the problem is we had Darren McCauley in that seat, in that race. We had Robert Peoples. We had Kimberly Overman. Kimberly Overman was thinking ahead. She knew that this was going to happen, because we all knew, sadly, based on, our legislators, that this was going to happen. And she had already had a plan to pivot, and immediately pivoted into Congressional District 12, which is actually her.
0: She lives
1: neighbor.
0: There. She
1: lived
0: did not
1: there.
0: Live in 15,
1: yeah,
0: and
1: exactly.
0: neither did I, but close
1: right.
0: to it.
1: Close to it.
0: But I think, if I'm not mistaken, Darren.
1: Exactly. Darren now has gone ahead and made a decision to also enter that race.
0: Right. But he lives in Kissimmee.
1: No, not even Kissimmee. I forgot what town it is, but out further out in Orlando, and definitely no ties to Hillsborough County, but he's running in that seat now. So now we have 2 good candidates that are both running there, and now that vote will be split in August
0: yeah.
1: when we have to vote in the primary, and it leaves only Mr. Peoples in CD 15 to run against Ms. Lee.
0: And just to be clear, because I see Leela, your
1: yes.
0: face is just going, what?
1: Yes.
0: But when you're like the local city council the local county commission
1: mm-hmm.
0: are very studious mm-hmm. about making sure that people live in that district.
1: Yes.
0: And, there's been lawsuits and different things.
1: Yes.
0: If they're discovered not to
1: live there
0: and people have withdrawn. And so they enforce the local districts and things like that.
1: That just happened in the last election.
0: Then
1: the special
0: you have
1: one.
0: The state.
1: Mm-hmm.
0: And the state says you don't have to live in a district to run for it. But once you're elected, you have to
1: move.
0: Be in that district.
1: Mm-hmm.
0: But there are certainly have been very, it seems to be selectively enforced, let's
1: yes.
0: say, where
1: look at Tomka in
0: yeah.
1: the last special election.
0: Well,
1: she was in the Senate 14 district, which is where she was running, but the seat where she lives, she has 2 different residents, so we didn't know exactly where it was, and that's
0: or
1: where the Brian Nathan
0: can just
1: was.
0: Make up
1: yeah, exactly. An address.
0: And
1: yeah.
0: the other was at one point about a decade ago, 2 state legislators got married. And they just kept their districts. So I don't, who knows? But then the final thing is, it is the original U.S. Constitution that protects members of Congress. They can live anywhere in that state because the U.S. Constitution has in mm-hmm. it that, electors, because as you can imagine, the states weren't as designated and clear in terms of districts or anything.
1: Mm-hmm.
0: So as long as you live in the state of Florida,
1: mm-hmm.
0: you can run for any congressional
1: mm-hmm.

0: seat in the state of Florida. In fact, I think you don't even have to live in the state of Florida. Mm-hmm. You can run, but you're considered to represent anywhere in the state. So there's no bars. Even after you're elected, mm-hmm. You don't have to live in that district.
1: Yeah, that's a fascinating thing because it's one of the things we hear highlighted a lot is people saying, but they live in the district or they don't live in the district. They're not connected to us in any way. But the crazy thing is that the law allows them to do that. Yeah. I am more inclined of what the city council does and the county commission does, where I think that the person should live where they're going to represent
0: them. We won't change that, though, because it's a U.S. Constitution.
1: Right.
0: It would take an amendment to the original
1: which
0: Constitution.
1: Which will never happen.
0: I think it's also their making it like a chaos agent. Mm-hmm. Like, you can understand why people, like, if your district starts, changes that dramatically, and you're outside of it, but everybody there knows you're mostly, mm-hmm. then I can see where it doesn't make sense anymore because of a lot of what they're doing. Some people want their representatives to live there. But when there's not cohesive districts where it doesn't make a difference,
1: right.
0: that's where the problem lies. They're trying. Yeah.
1: Yeah. And I know that one of the seats that is very, under the scrutiny, not just locally, but nationally, is our Congresswoman Castor's seat.
0: Yeah.
1: Her area has been, of course, redrawn, intentionally, not intentionally, who knows.
0: Yeah. I was in her district for 30 or 40 years, however long it's been.
1: Yeah, and now you're not. Yeah, and that is fascinating. And I know that she has said that she will run regardless of where that puts her in CD 14 and has launched her campaign again to run. But how it is split, that it goes all the way to, I believe it's, White Mama. It goes into the area of... it's split down the middle, but goes as far as Waimama and, a little bit of Pasco. So exactly what you're saying, how do you cover all of those areas?
0: You don't.
1: And it's impossible to do. And the population is so different in each and every one of those that you almost have to have and I hate to use the word strategy, but a way to get at each and every one of those individuals. And sometimes language barriers are also at play when we're targeting those communities. So it's a very interesting shift. And I know that there's obviously concerns on how now she will tackle that. What are your thoughts about how that seat has been impacted?
0: Oh, 15?
1: Representative Castor's, 14 now.
0: Mm-hmm. No, I was thinking about District 15 and where that went when you were talking about that. Yeah. It's just that, years ago, I just remember that when there were three congressional seats dividing Temple Terrace. Mm-hmm. Temple Terrace has like 30,000 people.
1: Yeah.
0: It's a little community, one of the only incorporated places in Hillsborough County besides Tampa, Temple Terrace, and Plant City. And a million people in unincorporated Hillsborough County. But the little city of, or town, whatever, of Temple Terrace was divided with three different congressional representatives. Mm-hmm. And, some people said, oh, well, they have three people listening to them. No, they have no one that's accountable to them.
1: Yes.
0: So that's my statement on it.
1: Yes. And there's just, I think that we're going to, I don't know where we'll end up with the lawsuits. I believe there are three lawsuits right now for these new maps. But
0: what happens then, even?
1: Yeah. Can those, from your experience, do you think that those lawsuits can be held in, all the way till past the election into August? Or is there something that says they need to have a response prior to that?
0: Well,
1: Florida, that's why I'm asking that.
0: I don't think anybody has this in their experience because it's just unprecedented in such an incredible way. But I can imagine that maybe after this... that they would look at it again. I just don't even see how you run for this.
1: Exactly. Well, I want to thank you, Pat, and thank Colonel Vidman and all the great questions that we had today. Thank you so much. We will be followed by the Big Gay Radio Show. Thank you so much, Leela, for handling the boards. And you have been listening to WMNF Tampa.

0: This is Alex Ritson with the newsroom. Medics say there's no vaccine for the latest Ebola outbreak in the Democratic Republic of Congo as the death toll passes 80.
1: This is our 17th Ebola outbreak. We know how to keep it under control. The challenge is to stop people thinking of it as a mysterious illness and ensure they seek proper health care.
0: Members of the public help overpower the driver who rammed into pedestrians in the Italian city of Medina.
2: He disappeared behind a row of cars and then came out with a knife in his hand. He was mumbling something, but he wasn't Italian.
0: Gunmen abduct 50 children, most of them toddlers, from three schools in Borno State, Nigeria. Two huge protests in London, one pro-Palestinian and the other anti-Islam, pass off largely peacefully. And at Eurovision.
3: Bulgaria!
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0: Bulgaria win the Eurovision Song Contest with a massive public vote, pushing Israel into second place. First the news.
5: BBC News with Linda Hardy. Medical experts say the strain of Ebola, which has broken out in the Democratic Republic of the Congo, has a very high death rate. The health minister, Samuel Roger Kamba, said no vaccine or specific treatment was available. At least 87 people have died in the current outbreak. Shingai Nioka has the details.
6: Just over 330 people are now suspected of having contracted Ebola, mainly in two gold mining border towns, where it's feared that high population movement could spread the disease further. Officials have called for international assistance to contain what is now the DRC's 17th outbreak. Initial tests suggest that this is a rare strain of the virus with no vaccine available for it. Congolese officials have deployed emergency response teams to the affected areas and have urge the public to report symptoms promptly.
5: A former Venezuelan industry minister has been extradited to the United States. Alex Saab, a wealthy Colombian-born businessman, was a close associate of the deposed Venezuelan president Nicolas Maduro. He was arrested in Caracas in February during a joint operation by the US and Venezuelan authorities. It's not clear what charges he faces. Mr. Saab had previously been detained in Cape Verde in 2020 and was extradited to the US to face money laundering charges. He was pardoned in 2023 as part of a prisoner swap. Several people have been left seriously injured after a car ploughed into pedestrians in the northern Italian city of Modena. Gabrielle Sungaleta has this report.
7: The incident took place next to the iconic cathedral of Modena, southeast of Milan. Eyewitness accounts said the driver accelerated his car towards some pedestrians, sending people flying and pinning one woman against a shop window. She later had her both legs amputated. The driver fled, but was stopped by some passers-by, one of whom he injured with a knife. The suspect has been named as Salim Al-Kudri, an Italian citizen of North African descent who'd been treated by mental health services for schizoid disorders. Police have detained him for questioning.
5: A surprise winner has been crowned at this year's Eurovision Song Contest. Bulgaria, Dara, finished top of the leaderboard in the Austrian capital Vienna with a high-energy performance of her song Banga Ranga.

It's Bulgaria's first ever Eurovision victory. Several countries had boycotted the competition in protest against the inclusion of Israel, who came second. There was some booing in the hall when the Israeli score was announced. This is Linda Hardy with the latest world news from the BBC. The Netherlands has formally returned a set of 11th century Chola dynasty plates to India almost 300 years after they were taken from modern-day Tamil Nadu. The 24 copper plates feature inscriptions in Tamil and Sanskrit. They're considered the most significant surviving records of the Chola Empire. The search for the bodies of four Italian scuba divers in the Maldives has been suspended after a military diver involved in the search mission died. A Maldives government spokesman said Mohamed Mahoudi was taken to hospital in a critical condition but later died. The celebrated Portuguese artist João Abel Manta, whose political cartoons defied the oppression of decades of right-wing dictatorship, has died. He was 98.